0: that Trump's environment, we just saw it happen in Kentucky. Is that a good thing? Right. I do think, and look, I worked with Brian too. I like Brian, but I do believe there are at least four opportunities in Pennsylvania. Yeah. The Democrats' ability to take, look, I think the Democrats will take back the House, certainly with the president's help. But I think it goes straight through Pennsylvania. And with Governor Shapiro's help, I think we'll do it.
1: I want to ask you.
2: How will they do in the presidential?
1: Well,
0: With the president's help. The presidential was
2: think
0: years
2: about the
0: ago
2: Senate.
0: Down.
2: You beat a
0: with the president's help, we can do it.
3: But look ahead to the midterms here, right? You got one. You got, I think it's 7, 8, 10 are the battlegrounds that we're looking at. I think I would propose that the most interesting one tonight is probably the Lehigh Valley on the Democratic side and see what's happening there against Congressman McKenzie there. You look at Bucks County. That's a place where you've got a pretty diverse socioeconomic spread from upper Bucks to lower Bucks. You've got, to your point, Congressman Fitzpatrick. People have said before that, you know, they'd like to take him down.
0: This is a different environment, though.
1: Yeah.
0: This is a different environment that we're operating under.
4: You know what I would... Here's what I like about Pennsylvania for this midterm cycle.
3: The people who come from?
4: That's first and foremost. Let's not get carried away. Maybe like a close second to the people who come from there is I do think it's a pretty pure test case for Democrats. This is a state that hasn't been redistricted. The maps are the maps. You've got candidates who've been running successfully like Brian Fitzpatrick for a long time. And Democrats are going to see exactly how far this anti-Trump sentiment can take them. Do they need more than that? Is that sufficient? Can the president not being on the ballot be enough? I mean, Pennsylvania is, I think, to me, the best place to test that. Popular Democratic governor, by the way.
1: I was just going to say, you've got a popular Democratic governor who is on the ballot. And
0: very,
1: that might help.
0: And very actively involved in these campaigns, these congressional campaigns.
4: Yeah. Well, and by the way, if, and we don't know, if he wants to run for president in 2028, and many people are saying he might, he needs to pick up those seats. That's part of his resume.
0: That's right.
4: Has to be, look what I was able to do in the most pivotal swing state.
3: I think you will hear from him later on tonight in talking with folks in his orbit, and he is going to make the case not just for Pennsylvania, but what that state means for the midterms more broadly come November. I think he sees himself in many ways as a standard bearer in the Democratic Party, setting the tone for the thing we're all going to be back here in November talking about, which is the midterm.
1: Right. The other race that I think we need to talk about, and Congresswoman, this is for you, is the 3rd Congressional District in Pennsylvania. The
3: Philly. Let's do it.
1: It took us way too long to get to Philly.
4: Ryan and I are going to sit this one out.
1: Well, what's fascinating about it is you have these two candidates, Chris Robb, progressive, endorsed by AOC. Mm-hmm. You have Sharif Street, the son of John Street, two-term mayor in Philadelphia, the establishment candidate, this battle in the Democratic Party between the establishment and the progressive branch of the party.
0: That's
1: how do you see it playing out?
0: You know, I think we have two good candidates, number one, with two good backgrounds, a lot of work, maybe different philosophies in terms of how they get things accomplished. I don't think we can lose with either candidate. And we're talking about Philly. I do believe that I'm not going to make a call on which one I think, but having AOC's endorsement as a progressive candidate, that's a progressive candidate's dream, right? A lot of influence there. We can't lose with either one.
1: Speaker McCarthy, obviously this is a reliably safe Democratic seat, but what are the implications? What do you
2: watch? It's where the party goes. Is the party going to go socialist? I mean, they're the ones that have the most enthusiasm in the party. They're the ones that bring the people out.
0: What
2: they're
0: does the that ones mean, that, Kevin?
2: Which part?
0: What does that mean?
2: Well, what party is Bernie
0: what,
2: Sanders?
0: What happened
2: is
0: in
2: Bernie
0: Kentucky
2: a Democrat?
0: What happened in Kentucky tonight? The party went, or the candidate went where?
2: You know what happened in Kentucky? We watched Democracy, where the people got to decide who their representative is.
3: All right, back to your first for one moment, only because Steve Kornacki is muttering to himself. I think he's dropping things. It's a mess over there, which means something juicy is happening.
1: You got
3: what you
1: something.
3: Got in PA, pal?
5: Well, let's go up to Pennsylvania. You've been talking about it, and in that 7th congressional district, this is the Democratic primary. This is going to be one of the most closely watched general election House races this November. A district Biden won 2020, Trump won 2024. We got a fifth of the vote now in the primary. Bob Brooks, remember, this is the candidate endorsed by Bernie Sanders and by Governor Josh Shapiro.
3: Right.
5: He leads here over Lamont McClure, Ryan Crosswell, the former Republican, in third place here. Now, where the vote is coming from, it's coming from Northampton County. It's where Easton, Pennsylvania is. This is where Lamont McClure was the county executive for two terms. So he's got a bit of a home county advantage right there. But Brooks, even there, leading by double digits. Crosswell, sort of an afterthought in the vote right there. This is a big piece of the pie. There's going to be about 40% of the vote in this district tonight is going to come out of Northampton County. So what Brooks just got out of there is tremendously encouraging for him because, again, this is McClure's home turf, and he's beaten him there by 12 points, and he's beaten Crosswell by 25 points. The other big piece of the puzzle, obviously, we haven't heard from yet, is Lehigh County. Between the two of these, that's going to be about 90% of the vote there. But if you're Brooks, that's a very encouraging start for you.
3: But what's also interesting here on Bob Brooks, you mentioned the endorsements that he's racked up from Governor Shapiro, from Bernie Sanders, from Pete Buttigieg. I mean, across the spectrum, he's, you know, Ryan Crosswell, former DOJ, resigned over the Eric Adams situation, has made that kind of a piece of his campaign moving forward. And in some ways, I think of it, and I don't want to overextrapolate here, but we talk about Georgia. We're talking about that race where Brian Kemp, the governor, the popular governor there, has endorsed Derek Dooley in a key race. And that's Governor Shapiro. Yeah. Really putting some muscle into some of these Pennsylvania candidates that they're going to want to put their best foot forward for on the Democratic side come November. And so in some ways, it feels like this is also a test of a governor who's got a 90% approval rating among Democrats in his own state. Can he pull some of these candidates over the finish line?
5: Yeah, well, again, the early signs there are encouraging for Brooks, but the test will be this November, if a candidate of Brooks' profile, you know, in this district, let's see if this drawer. Yes, this is what the presidential race looked like in Pennsylvania 7 in 2024. This is what it looked like in 2020. So this is one of those premier swing districts. And again, if you're looking at it just on the numbers here from Democrats nationally, if they're looking at all the Republican held seats out there, you know, they don't get much juicier than this. Yes, it's a Trump district, but it was barely a Trump district. And it's one that they won back in 2020. So this has got to be, you know, a top five, top 10 target there for Democrats.
1: All right. And Steve, what are you seeing out of Georgia? Because I know we're getting.
5: Yeah, so a couple interesting things here in Georgia. Let's show you the governor's race. It's going to reset to the Senate race. You can see the situation looks, you know, Dooley there in second place. Show you the governor's race on the Republican side here. And again, Rick Jackson, Burt Jones, just clear separation between them and then the Brad Raffensperger and Chris Carr, the other two candidates, remembering that this is a runoff state. Something else that's happening in Georgia here, there's a lot of attention to the Supreme Court race. Now, remember, these are party primaries, but there are also two state Supreme Court races that are up tonight, two seats held by Republican-appointed justices. Democratic-aligned groups, Democrats essentially decided to make an issue of these to try to make a campaign against these two Republican justices. How are those races looking? Well, a little bit interesting is the answer. Let me start on the other one first. Sarah Warren is one of the Republican-appointed justices up. These numbers, if you're Sarah Warren, are awfully encouraging for you. I'll just give you a sense of what Sarah Warren's looking at right here. Douglas County, this is a Democratic county. Half the vote is in, right? This is what it looked like in the presidential election in 2024. You could see how Sarah Warren's doing there. We're seeing this across the state for her. There is a big gap, interestingly, between that race and this one, the other court seat, Charles Bethel, another Republican-appointed justice, Miracle Rankin, his challenger, backed by the Democrats. She is putting up much different numbers. Now, not quite at Harris level there. Rankin is going to need more than she's getting currently statewide. But the race for this seat, Bethel's leading only narrowly, whereas the race for this seat, Warren is leading in a runaway. An interesting divergence right there.
3: Right. And those seats are going to be potentially critical as we look ahead, as you point out, Steve, to what could happen in November. It's a lot to watch.
1: It's a lot to watch, those Philly suburbs. And with that, we do want to bring in NBC Philadelphia's Lauren Make for some more analysis. So, Lauren, we've been focusing on District 7, this race there. What
3: Lauren's
1: in
3: her own big board. I love it.
1: Oh,
3: I'm obsessed.
1: Lauren, you've got a big board. Impressive. Tell us what you're seeing and what you're watching tonight.
6: Yeah, and Steve was breaking down a lot of the details here from PA7. Let me dig into these a little bit more. As you were saying, Governor Shapiro has put his money on Bob Brooks. So has the DCCC. So there's a lot of pressure on this race with Democrats knowing that this is going to be competitive in November. I do want to say, though, that there has been some pushback from Governor Shapiro and the DCCC getting involved in this race on the ground. If you talk to people on the ground in Allentown, in the Lehigh Valley, there were some people, I talked to a radio host, for example, who wasn't so thrilled with the governor and national Democrats coming in and putting their thumb on the scale here in the Lehigh Valley saying they wanted to make the choice. And in particular, you've got a Latina candidate here, Carol Obando Durstein. She is backed by Susan Wild, who held this seat previously. This is a purple seat. It's been blue. It's been red. Back when it was blue, Congresswoman Susan Wild was the incumbent. She is backing Carol Obando Durstein here. And I'll point out that Allentown is sort of the center of this district in the Lehigh Valley. Allentown is more than 50% Latino. So this is an important population in this area. And it's one of the reasons that I was really watching to see how Carol Obando Durstein would do right now with just 20% of the vote in. She is in fourth place here, but it's one of the things that I am watching as these numbers come in here in the Lehigh Valley in the 7th District. Guys, back to you.
3: Two other, Lauren, big races that we're watching in Pennsylvania tonight. Bucks County, not just for personal preference reasons, but because that is one that's going to be a battleground come November. And then, of course, the Philly District, Pennsylvania 3, that we've been talking about, too. Can you give us a sense? You've been, and we love having you on because nobody knows Philly area politics, Southeast PA politics better than you. Walk us through what you're hearing from folks. Like, let's start with Bucks County there. We just had a spirited conversation with our folks on set here, including the former speaker, Congresswoman Demings as well, about Brian Fitzpatrick. Somebody who, you know, has had a lot of success in a very swingy district in the past.
6: He has, and there are some people who think that maybe it was a few years ago when Scott Wallace, who was very well-funded, had a lot of money on the Democratic side, ran against Brian Fitzpatrick, that maybe that was Democrats' best chance to kind of knock him off. But they do keep trying. And I will say that Bucks County has changed over the years as well. So stuff that we'll be watching. Guys, back to you.
7: All right. Lauren Make, thank you so much. I have to say, when I was in Philadelphia, we did not have a big board at the local affiliates. So I'm pretty impressed.
3: Well, did you have a whiteboard at least? Well,
7: I don't think we had a whiteboard. I mean, that was impressive. Congresswoman Demings, how do you see the picture that's starting to emerge in the Philadelphia suburbs?
0: You know what? And listening to the talk about some had a problem with the governor putting his thumb on the scales, right? And the national Democrats coming in. And under normal times, maybe that's the way you do it. These are not normal times.
3: Congresswoman, thank you. We're going to dip in here and listen to Congressman Massey deliver what we expect to be a concession speech here.
8: I did get the call through, though. I have called and conceded the race. We've been honorable the whole time, and we're going to stay that way. You know, welcome to the most expensive congressional primary ever in the 250-year history of this country. It's not just the most expensive. This thing went on longer than Vietnam. It started 9 months ago, and they didn't even have a candidate, and they decided they want to take me out. I want to start by thanking the volunteers who have put so much effort into this. Some of you came from all across the country. Some of you are homegrown. Well, I love all of you. I see how this is going to work. I'm going to have to not quit talking or you'll start doing it. I want to thank my staff, too. Some of my staff have been with me from the very first race in 2012, and they have done so much. We've never had, contrary to all the BS you've heard, we've never had a single ethics complaint filed against me or my staff in 14 years. I want to thank the donors. Now listen, I'd name them all, but there's 50,000 donors, okay? We didn't lose this race because we didn't have enough money. you know, it is the most expensive race ever. I think when they add it up, right now they can count 35 million. I think when they add it up, it's going to be a lot more than that, because on our side, we know we spent more than 15 million. And we were able to go toe-to-toe. There was never a week that we got outspent more than 2-1 in this entire race once it got underway. And that's also, it wasn't just the grassroots donors. We had a long time, one of my longest friends, he went through a rough spell, and I never left him. I always supported him. And he actually started the Super PAC, the one that nobody knows who runs it, Cliff Maloney. If you're around, would you come up here? Maybe I can get him out here to take some credit. Or if he's in the crowd, just pick him up and surf him over here. Cliff. I see, by the way, I see one of my online influencer heroes, Bobby Sauce, over here. There were a lot of surreal moments in this race, and frankly, in being in Congress. But being in a side-by-side racing through the woods with Bobby Sauce was definitely on my, it wasn't even on my bucket list. It was amazing. So, getting to that point, I want to thank the influencers who came all this way and produced all the videos and got out the young vote. I want to thank my family. That's who we have arrayed back here. My grandbabies, all three of them. She's clapping too. It's a little bit overwhelming for them, but they are what recharges my batteries when I come back from Washington, D.C., these grandbabies. And that's what we're fighting for, really, is the next generation and the next generation after that. But I have to especially thank my wife, Carolyn. Yeah. Her parents knew what they were doing when they named her. Her middle name is Grace. But she's a fighter. I mean, she's been tweeted at twice by the chief executive of the most powerful country in the world. She blames me for that because I didn't invite him to the wedding.
3: But, Congressman Massey
8: also,
3: there.
8: She voted this morning and she came
3: with
8: out,
3: a
8: and she said,
3: pointed
8: well,
3: dig, of course, at President Trump, who's been hoping, as Garrett Haake put it, demanding that Thomas Massey lose this race in Kentucky's 4th District. You heard the congressman there talking about the concession call that he made to his opponent, Ed Gallrein, projected to be the winner in that district. And interestingly, just a couple of days ago, Congressman Massey telling our Henry Gomez, as we take a look live, this is President Trump. He's been working the rope line, by the way, out on the South Lawn for maybe the last, better part of the last 45 minutes or so, going back inside. We know that he is watching this race closely. He's already posted about it online. He's been posting about candidates who he has endorsed who has won. What's interesting about Congressman Massey as we listen to this, and we'll bring back in our folks here on set in Washington, he told our Henry Gomez just a couple of days ago that other lawmakers are telling him they're watching his race to see the outcome, to see could they win an election? What impact would it have if they were to break with President Trump? Basically saying to him, I don't know that this is a hill I'm going to die on some of these votes. I mean, there is potentially a congressional impact here.
9: What I took away the most from that speech, and it was very similar to Bill Cassidy's speech on Saturday, was a sense of relief. Mm-hmm. I have to imagine that being an incumbent Republican and having the weight of the Donald Trump political machine on your back for any extended period of time. You talked about his wife being tweeted at by the president of the United States or whatever social media platform he happens to be using at the moment. And I think in Tom Massey's case in particular, he went out the way he wanted to go out. He did not compromise any of the principles. He didn't change a position to try and win an election. He basically went to the voters of Kentucky and said, this is who I am.
3: Yeah.
9: You can either keep me in the job or remove me. And you got a sense there that he is happy to see this part of his life behind him and move on to the next thing.
7: Garrett, one of the things that made this race so interesting was Kentucky. It is the state that elected Senator Rand Paul, who is an independent
3: and Senator Mitch McConnell and Governor Andy Beshear.
7: Yes, it was, right. And so there was a sense that maybe he had a shot. You did hear from voters who said, we don't want to be told who to vote for. And yet none of that was enough. His incumbency, seven terms.
4: Yeah, that's right. I think his own incumbency, as well as Rand Paul's success in Kentucky, certainly proved that there was a roadmap there, the possibility. But the weight of the Trump political machine fell on him in a way that we haven't seen with any of these other candidates. And to a certain degree, he welcomed that heat. I mean, he was far more comfortable taking that on, even than certainly than someone like Bill Cassidy, who, you know, essentially tried to betray Trump and Trump's view by voting for his conviction in the last impeachment and then spent every day since trying to get back on his good side, or someone like a Tom Tillis, or I'll go back even further, like a Bob Corker, who recognized that their, thank you, on the way back machine, that their opposition to Donald Trump was unbalanceable with the modern Republican Party. Massey was at least willing to have that fight, and history and probably his own conscience will be the judge of how effective or not that was. But I do think probably anywhere in the country, he had the best shot of making it possible. The numbers aren't there. I will say one other thing about this, and we won't know this tonight, but I was talking to a very wired Republican consultant today who told me to watch the age split on this.
3: Super interesting.
4: Younger
3: point.
4: Voters,
3: that's right.
4: Particularly
3: that's
4: the young men who were such a key part of Donald Trump's coalition, were going to go for Massey or they were going to sit this one out. There was a significant age divide. Those older Republican voters, particularly the ones who were going to watch Fox News all day long, those folks were going to go along with President Trump basically no matter what on this. We'll see that split again in some of these other races.
7: Speaker McCarthy, what are the implications of that in the fall?
2: Of the fall? Look, Massey has always been an individual that's been a loner or an outsider, even when Republicans had everything. He is who he said he was, and he is relieved. If you've ever been through a very tight race and every ad's coming at you, you're relieved when it's over. I thought he showed grace there.
3: I got to stop
2: you. The opponent.
3: And I don't mean to interrupt you, Mr. Speaker. Apologies for that. But we've got a call to make in the state of Georgia. Actually, let's pivot up to there because NBC News has a projection to make. This is perhaps not a surprising projection here. And that is in the state of Georgia, in the Republican race for governor, it is advancing to a runoff. You can see Burt Jones, Rick Jackson there. Both of them now moving on to a runoff. Brad Raffensperger had been a distant third, even in some of the polling here. Somebody who, as we talk about people who have been thorns in President Trump's side, he is certainly among them. This is interesting. Listen, this is, I think, not unexpected, but more money will be spent after a ton of money has already been spent in this race to the point where it has blotted out the sun in some ways.
4: Jackson's been on an ascendant since he started spending money. He is a very wealthy man. He has a lot more to spend. If this is Burt Jones's ceiling, that's a problem because Raffensperger's voters are probably not going to Burt Jones. If there's a Trump divide there, I think Jackson has the money to spend to go get those Raffensperger voters going
9: forward. And we spent all night talking about how powerful Donald Trump's political arm is. Burt Jones is below the Mendoza line here.
3: Trump-backed candidate.
9: And to Garrett's point, Brad Raffensperger voters, I can't imagine there are too many of them in that 15% that are going to vote for a Trump-backed candidate. So Rick Jackson's campaign has been very interesting. He's drawing big crowds. He's positioning himself as an outsider, which is an effective message in Georgia. I wouldn't sleep on this race. I think the runoff here is going to be very
2: Jackson came in late.
7: And spent a lot of his
2: president
7: own money.
2: Endorsed before Jackson was even
4: That's
2: in
4: right.
2: the race.
4: Yeah.
2: So, I mean, I wouldn't play that. He has an unbelievable story from how he grew up. He has been very successful and very helpful throughout Georgia.
3: He's trying to make clear what his story is in his ads, telling his own story.
2: Yeah, and I think by the end of the night, he probably could be in first.
0: Well, I hope he tells that story well now, because come November, he will not have an opportunity to tell it again when he's beat by the Democratic candidate.
7: But what is interesting, he did come into the race late.
0: He did.
7: He spent a lot of his own money, and the fact that he made it to the top two is certainly says something about his potential political prowess.
0: You know, but could we go back for just a minute to Thomas Massie and Senator Cassidy from Louisiana?
3: Yeah, Senator Cassidy.
0: Forget him already. But anyway, the difference is Thomas Massie, as he said in his opening remarks, he stood by his honor. Mm-hmm. He did not waver about who he was, even when the president tried to bully him. Senator Cassidy helped to create the problems that we have coming out of the White House.
7: All right, we're going to pause 1 second because we're hearing from Andy Barr, who has now advanced in the Senate race in Kentucky. Let's listen.
10: to our God-given purpose to do good works and to make a positive difference in this world. Thank you to my family, especially my beautiful wife, Davis, my precious children, Eleanor, Mary Clay, Hale, and Virginia. Their sacrifice, forbearance, and love during this busy year and a half was absolutely incredible. None of this would have been possible without their support, as they gave up time with their husband and father for family dinners, school, carpool, attendance at volleyball tournaments, dance recitals, and bedtime stories. To my parents, Donna and Garland Barr, for their unconditional love and encouragement. Yeah.

0: that, you know, of course, from Mitch McConnell's former seat. And, Mr. Speaker, as we were chatting a bit, they call it crosstalk over the speech. You had an interesting point about him, too.
1: He's a remarkable candidate. In 2010, he ran. He came very close to winning, and he didn't. He came back in 2012, and they redistricted, made the district harder for him, and he beat the incumbent, who was very popular, who's, I think, what was his dad, the governor, or in the past. And he always had a very swing seat. And there were times, was it McGrath who ran against McConnell later?
2: Mm-hmm. Yeah.
1: I remember at one time during that race, with Andy being the incumbent, he was down 14 points. Mm. But he never gave up. That's why I always believed he would win. Because in this Senate race, you had another candidate that spent a lot of his own money, super PAC come in for another $10 million. He never gave up. And he just kept running.
2: It's sort of a
1: I would always bet on Andy.
2: It's always a fascinating race, though, because here you have Andy Barr is the former intern of Mitch McConnell.
1: Yes.
2: Daniel Cameron also close ties to Mitch McConnell, and both of them walking this fine line, to some extent separating themselves
0: 100%,
2: from Mitch McConnell throughout the course of this race.
1: Well, everybody, he's his own member, so he showed where he served, but he never criticized McConnell.
2: Yeah.
1: There's a lot of respect for what McConnell has been able to accomplish. The longest serving leader. I mean, he's done a lot for Kentucky, and he didn't run away from McConnell, but he ran as his own person.
0: Nate Morris, of course, leaving that race after the president suggested he would have some sort of ambassadorship, still TBD on that front. We're talking about Kentucky. We've been watching some of the speeches there. Polls have closed now in that state over the course of the last 2 to 2.5 hours now. But let's talk about Pennsylvania, because we are seeing active vote count coming in. Steve Kornacki is tracking all of it, especially in one of the races we've been talking a lot about here, Steve, that we're looking at, Pennsylvania 3 in Philadelphia, right?
3: We could take a look up there. So here we got about a quarter of the vote in Ayla Stanford. This is might be a bit of a surprise to some folks, but she is leading Chris Rabb. Chris Rabb, who's called himself a Democratic socialist, run far to the left here, Sharif Street. State Senator, some of the former mayor here, Ayla Stanford, who is a doctor endorsed by the outgoing Congressman Dwight Evans. Several other members of the Pennsylvania Democratic delegation have endorsed her. There was a super PAC that was spending heavily on Stanford's behalf earlier in this campaign, although stopped spending in the final weeks of this campaign. But Stanford here, you could see leading, again, about a quarter of the votes counted. And I think one thing that's interesting that we've been looking at, again, this district is entirely inside the city of Philadelphia here. In the majority black precincts of Philadelphia, where we have results so far, Stanford is leading Rabb by 10 points. In the majority, is leading Sharif by 10 points. In the majority white precincts, where we have results so far, Rabb is leading by 10 points over Stanford. So Stanford first or second in each type of those precinct, and then Rabb and Street, you could see, struggling a bit more. So that's what's going into Stanford's advantage here. You know, a lot of black population here. She's leading in the majority black precincts, and she's a relatively close second in the majority white precincts. And it's Rabb who's doing best in the majority white precincts, but getting very little support in the majority black precincts. And what that adds up to here, yes, is that advantage for Stanford with a fairly substantial share of the vote that's now come in. The other place we're looking, we continue to look here in Pennsylvania, is the 7th district. We got just a little bit more. Monroe County, a sliver of it is in this district, so it's not much to add to it. But again, Bob Brooks continues to lead the count there. And again, that sliver that came in Monroe County, again, just to show you now, that's two counties right here with Brooks ahead.
0: Steve Kornacki, thank you very much. Appreciate that. And so interesting here as we talk about the Pennsylvania races, because so much of it has been about the fight for what the Democratic Party looks like. We've heard that echoed again and again.
2: Absolutely.
0: And this is an interesting one, the progressive-backed candidate versus the person who's considered maybe more of the establishment-backed candidate. But here comes Ayla Stanford coming up here.
2: Absolutely. Kristen. I think we're going to make a call soon. Not quite yet. Though we do. We do have it. We have an NBC News projection. Bob Harvey, the projected winner in the Democratic race of the first House district. He will be, we've been talking about this throughout the course of the evening, and whether this is in play, taking on Brian Fitzpatrick.
0: Bucks County here.
2: Bucks County, Halley's County.
1: This is the most Democrat city, the Democrat district a Republican holds. It's always going to be in play.
0: He's the Bucks County Commissioner, of course. He's well-known to Democrats in this county. But as we've talked about, Brian Fitzpatrick has won repeatedly here.
4: He has
0: somebody
4: won
0: who managed
4: repeatedly,
0: to stake a,
4: as
0: stake
4: I said. I served with him as well, but it's a different time. And I think with this candidate in Pennsylvania 1, the tables have turned.
2: And you think the strategy is what in general?
4: I believe.

0: believe that just the, you know, Kevin has talked about how influential the president's endorsement has been somewhat. I think the president is going to weigh heavily in District 1 as well. Mm. People who disagree with gas, the price of gas, cost of living, the war in Iran, all of those things, that's what you're going to see candidates run on going into the midterms.
1: Speaker McCarthy, you think the president's going to get heavily involved?
2: Look, Fitzpatrick, again, I tell you, the most powerful money is the money you raise yourself. He's done very well. He differentiates himself. He's able to represent this district. There's most of, if I was a Republican, you know the districts I worry most about? Mm. Fitzpatrick will overperform every other Republican. It's how big the turnout is. Mm. If it's a 10% higher, how far can you go? He's like a Lawler and the others. They are sitting in Democrat seats. It's unheard of for us to hold them. It's just they're such good people. I would worry about are the Republicans who won districts from 6% to 12% because they're not used to a tough race.
0: So you're saying like Scott Perry, Rob Bresnahan,
3: people like that.
2: Because they've been able to win by not having to work as hard. And if you wait too long in September and others, and you realize you're in a seat, you can't. Fitzpatrick runs a campaign 24 months that he's in that term.
1: Well, let's talk about this seat and let's take a closer look. I know Steve's got Georgia up on the big board. We'll ask you to flip over to PA, Steve. We were talking about that Bucks County district. Bob Harvey with that projection here from NBC News. Not a surprise. We thought that was maybe going to happen considering the backing that he's got. And actually, I say that to you. We're going to go back to Kentucky for a quick second because look who's speaking now, Ed Gowrine, on the heels of that victory in this Kentucky primary.
4: They're good, and I speak fluent Kentuckian. But I start with God is good. Amen. Now, some folks, I want you to bear with me. It might not make sense to all of you, but it's a long way from a family dairy farm on the river bottoms here in Kentucky to standing in front of you here tonight as the Republican nominee for Kentucky Congressional District 4. The winner of the race tonight is not so much Ed Gowrine. I'll come back to that. But it's the Republicans of Kentucky Congressional District 4 and their families who I will be a champion for in Washington. They're the winners. I want to thank a few folks, and bear with me, I'll keep this short. I want to thank President Trump for his support, his endorsement, and his counsel as I navigated this campaign, which is a journey of unto itself, and for his courageous leadership of our nation at this critical time. I want to emphasize that, this critical time and juncture in history. Thank you, Mr. President. I want to thank my family that have endured this campaign in many ways that have been so unfair to them. I want to thank my team back here, and this is some of them here. Round of applause. Now, we got a saying on the farm that family farm is a contact sport. I can tell you that campaigning is one as well, isn't it, folks? A lot of talent back here. I want another round of applause for my team. Not only the ones in here, but I see them out there as well. Thank y'all. Thank y'all for what you've done. And thank you for what you do. Can I take a minute and also thank my teachers, all the way back to Miss Harden at St. Paul, Sister Mary Dorothea, Sister Mary Fulgence, Coach Walt Heath from Franklin Simpson just sent me a note. And I could go on, but the kind of people that shaped me into the young man I was and never realized until so many years later, you know, what they'd done, including my FFA teacher, Mr. Hammers, World War II veteran sniper. Wonderful man, humble as the day is long. I want to thank my teammates from FFA, that's Future Farmers of America, for you out-of-towner folks. That's a big deal in Kentucky, okay, FFA. To football, to SEAL team, and the Joint Special Operations team that I've served on all over the world. Thank them.
1: Former Navy SEAL Ed Gowrine there speaking after Congressman Tommy Massey conceded that Republican primary in the 4th District in Kentucky there. And you heard Gowrine thanking President Trump for obviously, call it his endorsement. It's more than that, Kristen.
5: Being the difference maker.
1: It was
5: everything.
1: Yeah, a game changer there. And it was interesting. Go ahead.
5: Well, I was just going to say some people weren't familiar with Ed Gowrine. He put his name on the map.
1: to some extent. We're getting very familiar, those of us who hadn't been previously. And what's also interesting here is you heard Gal Ryan thank President Trump, Garrett Haker, chief White House correspondent, for his counsel in the course of this race here, too. We were chatting here on set along with our guests here, Congresswoman Demings, Speaker McCarthy, about how the president is really engaged in a lot of these races. He was certainly engaged in this one.
3: Yeah, that's certainly the case here. And in this case, the advice might have just been follow my lead. The president this morning kind of joked in one of his videos promoting this race, like, go vote for Ed Gowron because he's great. But then he said, that doesn't matter because Thomas Massie's
1: he
3: so terrible.
1: He called him a warm body and a big, beautiful brain.
3: I guess you take that, you know, all things considered, but it's not ideal. Look, the president does care a lot about these races, and I think actually the ones in the swing states he's even more dialed in on. I mean, I think about some of those Pennsylvania races, how much time we spent in some of those communities. The president doesn't always believe in a lot of hard numbers when they're presented to him. There are a lot of things he takes issue with, but he believes in ratings. And he believes in the polling data that he gets from his team. He's had good political professionals around him. James Blair now, who runs a lot of that in-house, is about to leave to go run it from the outside. Brian Jack, now a member of Congress himself before that. The people around him, especially since he's kind of come back post January 6th in this latest phase, he trusts. And he uses that data and he spreads it around and it sort of like seeps into and out of his brain in different ways. Not always the right district, not always the right moment, but he is watching these races very closely and in touch with a lot of these candidates, especially someone like Ed Gowron, who he didn't just, you know, help put, Trump didn't just help put him on the map. I mean, he kind of created him as a political entity.
5: Yeah. Speaker McCarthy, you were just making an interesting point, which is that the president's actually quite familiar with each of these districts.
2: I would sit down and go district by district with him. He knows them. He knows what vote he got. And remember, when he campaigns, he goes into these districts. He understands what people want. He understands what the vote had been before, where his challenges were. And you got to give Ed a lot of credit. This is a former Navy SEAL. Yeah. He grew up in this area. He was a dairyman. I think he's going to be an impressive member of Congress.
0: For the president, this race was not about Ed. And look, I love his record. His record of service. Mm. But this race was not about Ed. This race was about Massie.
3: Yeah. Mm-hmm.
0: And he, the president could have received numbers saying, Massie cannot lose, Mr. President. Don't go after him. And he still would have gone.
3: Yeah, he would have spent the money that was necessary.
2: I don't think this race broke until a couple of weeks ago. When you watch a race.
5: It was neck and neck.
2: Yeah. But what you want to see in there is trends, right? Because it's an incumbent. You want to see if you're what's moving. And there becomes a point in any race, and it's usually close before the election, when one breaks one side or the other. Where are the undecideds going? And this one broke about a week ago. You could feel it.
1: Those close to Gal Ryan said, even just last week, that they felt like they were on the right side.
2: The trajectory was going. Lots of times is the clock runs out. You may have the right trajectory, but you don't have enough time.
5: At the right time.
1: We're talking Kentucky. We don't want to lose sight of the other big states that we're watching here. Georgia,
5: Alabama.
1: Pennsylvania, Alabama, where the polls closed about 40 minutes ago. Steve's up at the big board. What you got, pal?
6: Yeah, I mean, take a look. I think the most intense drama really is right here in this Georgia Republican Senate primary, where again, Mike Collins continues to lead big, but the question is who's going to come in second place right here? Derek Dooley, you see, with the advantage of about 6,000 votes, a little bit less than that to Buddy Carter. And again, we've been mentioning this Carter's congressional district has really been coming through for him in a big way tonight. There's still a lot of vote left there that he can get. For instance, look, Chatham County here, where Savannah is, look at the number that Carter's putting up here. Look what Dooley's putting up. He's barely in double digits here. Only a quarter of the vote here. So Carter's going to make up a lot of ground as that comes in, as the rest of his district fills in. Meanwhile, what can Dooley do to counter that? Well, we've been saying his strength really tonight has revealed itself to be the Atlanta metro area, particularly looking at, we said he's the candidate endorsed by Brian Kemp. In that division in the Republican Party, when Kemp sort of went to war with President Trump, where did we see Kemp do the best? We saw him do the best in metro Atlanta. We saw him do the best in places with higher incomes, with higher concentrations of college degrees. Those are the kinds of places where Dooley, Kemp's candidate, is doing the best tonight. Take a look here in Gwinnett County, where Dooley's leading. We mentioned earlier we hadn't had Cobb County come yet. Now we're starting to see Cobb. Dooley's leading there. Fulton, apparently it'll be some time. Fulton, again, is a pretty big puzzle piece on the Republican side. Go to those farther north suburbs, really exurbs here of Atlanta. Take a look in like Forsyth County. Collins leading there, but Dooley right behind. Dooley right behind in Cherokee County. Hall's going to be a big one when that comes in as well. So can Dooley squeeze enough out of that Atlanta metro area and those fringe suburbs there to hold on to second place? Or can Carter, with what's left in his congressional district and then across South Georgia, where he tends to be running second more than Dooley, can that overtake him? So that's the dynamic here in Georgia, in that Republican Senate race. And in Alabama, just quickly checking in, just a scattering of results so far. But again, the dynamics here in this Senate primary here, Barry Moore, the congressman, he's endorsed by Trump. He comes from South Alabama, the district here going across South Alabama, mm-hmm. down by the Florida border. Steve Marshall also. He's from originally up here in North Alabama near Huntsville. And then Jared Hudson, who's gotten into this campaign and demonstrated some momentum in the polling as well. So those are the dynamics. They were testing the Trump endorsement here, though. Barry Moore, the Trump endorsed candidate. Right. And again, remembering this is another one of those runoff states, 50% needed tonight to avoid that.
1: Speaking of, can you go back to Georgia? So statewide up. And by the way, top voting Republican counties in a primary are Metro Atlanta, which is why it's so interesting to watch this Dooley piece unfold. Is there any chance that Collins can avoid a runoff here, Steve, based on the trajectory of where things are?
6: Yeah, no, we haven't characterized that, I should say. So that's for the decision desk to say. But if you look at these numbers, he's pretty far short of 50 here. And again, just the pattern that's coming in here, he's doing well in a lot of these places, but you need to do a lot better.
2: You got to give Collins credit, because if you're running statewide and you got a popular governor, he has an apparatus that's statewide. Yeah. And Dooley's battling to stay in second. Collins didn't have any.
5: What did he do?
2: And Carter didn't.
1: But does the race look different in a runoff, too? I mean, that's the other question when it's just the two of them.
2: It's so far apart, and the president may come in on this one. I think he'd probably lean towards Collins. I think Collins is going to be the nominee.
7: And I think if you're Kirsten Gillibrand and Chuck Schumer, and you were told tonight that the two candidates in Georgia and Texas were going to be Ken Paxton and Mike Collins, you'd be probably pretty happy about that.
3: I agree with that. I'm fascinated by this race. Like, the open nature of it is interesting to me. Derek Dooley, a former SMU and Cowboys coach, just saying.
1: We're going to have to talk about Eagles.
3: I'm going to make my obligatory Cowboys mention. But the endorsement by Brian Kemp was so surprising. I mean, here's another political neophyte. Kemp was the person who a lot of Republicans were hoping would run for this seat.
5: Yeah.
3: And so I think this tells you two things. Number one, I think it tells you the strength of John Ossoff in a general election, that even Brian Kemp did not want to get involved in this race. I've talked to a lot of Republicans who basically said, these guys are not going to seriously compete with John Ossoff in the fall. And now you've got two, I would call them fairly generic Republican congressmen in Mike Collins and Buddy Carter, who only tonight I learned is actually named Earl, in this race, trying to make a name for themselves statewide after never making that much of a splash until this moment.
0: I think Governor Kemp just loves Friday night football, right?
3: I mean, who among us does?
0: Because it really, he has, and we've heard the reports about how Governor Kemp has been lockstep with Dooley, but it has not really made the difference that I know he's holding.
5: What do Democrats see with a Mike Collins if he is, in fact, ultimately?
0: Well, like I said earlier, we aren't going to take anything for granted because that's just the season that we're in. But John Ossoff has done it right. He has the war chest. He's working in the Senate on the right issues, and he's just letting them work through this. But there is no poll that shows him losing to any of these
3: Republicans. But I will say, just let me one quick thought, and then I'll shut up about this. Yeah. But one of the first
1: things—let's
3: we've got like four more hours.
1: Yeah.
3: One of the first things I covered at NBC News was the John Ossoff race that he lost for a House seat. I was there at his victory party.
2: I was there too.
3: I was there, and it was one of the saddest rooms I've ever been in. And the degree to which Ossoff has improved as a politician in that time is striking.
0: That
3: it's the same guy. I mean, he's gone a very long way from losing House candidate to Senate incumbent in, I think, a dominant position to hold on to that race, barring some unforeseen factor.
2: You learn a lot. Right. You learn when you don't win, you become a much better.
5: But I think part of the theme tonight,
7: We have to emphasize, though, that Collins has issues as a candidate, that his Republican opponents have pointed out. There's a looming investigation. He has a number of ethics complaints against him within his office with some of his staff. He also has a very checkered social media history, which I think will come out again. There were posts that were questionable at the very least. Some considered them to be racist. So Mike Collins has a lot of issues that I think Democrats are prepared to expose that the Republicans have been trying to expose over the course of this primary.
5: All right. Let's, I think, go back to Steve Kornacki. I think we've got a little bit more of the vote count coming in Pennsylvania. Pennsylvania 7, what do you got?
6: Yeah, a little bit of an interesting development here. And again, remember, this is that 7th District Democratic primary. And the new piece of it is we got a big chunk of the vote here from Lehigh County. Remember, there's two big counties here, Northampton and Lehigh, that are going to make up like 90% of the vote tonight. And here you actually see Ryan Crosswell.
1: Yeah.
6: Remember, he's the former prosecutor, former Republican who got into this race, actually slightly, but leading the vote count there. So again, in Northampton, Crosswell got clobbered by Brooks. That puts him at a big deficit here. He does lead in that first quarter of the vote counted here, probably mail-in vote in Lehigh County. He would need to build on that lead to counter what happened here in Northampton. But it does show a difference, at least, in terms of these two counties and how they're voting here. And again, what that nets out to district-wide here is Brooks continues to lead big. Crosswell would need to pick it up even more with what's left in Lehigh. But he is at least showing more strength there than he did in Northampton.
5: All right, Steve Kornacki, thank you.
1: Interesting on this one. Let me just bring this up because, Congresswoman Demings, this gets to something that you said sort of towards the top of the discussion here 14 hours ago when we began our special coverage. Ryan Crosswell, you know, former Republican, former DOJ, resigned in protest of, like, the Eric Adams situation over there. And, you know, we've had our teams out in the field talking with these candidates, and he is making a similar case about the rule of law, talking about sort of the constitutionality that is on the line here. A different argument than I think you're hearing from Bob Brooks, who's casting himself as kind of the fighter for the working class, somebody who in this economy can be the one to take on Congressman.
0: Yeah, and, you know, we've talked before about some Republicans who haven't quite changed their party, but they're certainly leaning more towards Democratic principles. You know the names Marjorie Taylor Greene, Candace Owens, Tucker Carlson. Democrats, look, if you need to switch parties, do that. But it doesn't necessarily mean you're going to be embraced by the Democratic Party.
5: Do you think that type of argument, though, is effective in a general election and not a primary?
0: Well,
5: Democratic voters.
0: It could be. But when you look at Brooks, Brooks has all the juice behind him. Mm-hmm. He has the Governor Shapiro. I don't see him not advancing to the general election. And with that support, look, I do believe the governor has additional aspirations. He's going to make sure he does
1: out
0: everything.
1: Out on a limb on that one, Congressman.
0: He's going to do everything that he can to make sure that his endorsed candidates win.
1: Let me bring in a couple of folks who've been listening into this conversation, also eager to get in on it. And by the way, Alan Smith, our reporter on the ground in that district in Pennsylvania just recently, Ashley Etienne, Matt Corman, who are joining us now. We see them there. Ashley, let me have you pick up on this thread that we're talking about here, this Democratic fight in this critical battleground district. We are going to be talking about the 7th district in Pennsylvania for the next 5 months of our lives. I mean, that's just the reality here. How do you see it?
8: Well, no, I think I agree with the Congresswoman. I mean, there's a lot at play here in this race. I think Shapiro's strong. Shapiro's going to ensure that his candidate crosses the finish line. But we've covered a lot of ground here since we've been off camera. And I'd love to go back if you would allow me to. What I'm seeing here,
1: floor is yours.
8: All of these races is the theme that I'm seeing is that this is the struggle for the heart and the soul of the Republican Party. There's been over $200 million spent from my home state of Texas to Georgia, what we just saw in Kentucky, to really solidify this party as the MAGA movement. You know, for me, what happened with Massey was it's the final nail in the coffin of your father's Republican Party. Mm-hmm. Now we have a situation where there's going to be fewer Republicans in Congress that are going to serve as a check on this president. You know, Speaker McCarthy was one of those who I used to admire when they were the young guns and they used to needle their party and holding them to Republican principles. That no longer exists. And so to have a healthy democracy, you have to have both ends pushing to the middle and moving the president to his higher angels. And when we don't have that, when you don't have a check on the president's authority, you see this billion-dollar slush fund to folks who committed crimes against the Capitol and against police officers. Wars that we're enter into without congressional approval. A billion-dollar ballroom. Tariff wars that have cost the American people millions and millions of dollars. I could go on and on. So for me, that's what this cycle is all about. It's the death of the old Republican Party in the beginning of the MAGA movement that will not hold this president accountable and will have longer range implications on the health and the state of American democracy.
5: Matt, weigh in on that point. Ashley says this is the final nail in the coffin of your father's Republican Party, and speaking about the Massey race. What do you make of that?
9: Well, Massey was elected in 2012. My father's not that young. But no, look, again, I think Massey went about this in a very disingenuous way. And I think many in my party, getting a lot of texts, is good riddance to Thomas Massey. I mean, look, you can't tout that you vote for with the Trump administration 90% of the time and call them then also in the same breath, quote, the Epstein administration. I think what I'm keeping track of the Yankees game right now. There's a statistic in baseball called, priorities, but called WAR, and it's wins above replacement. How are you as a player compared to the average replacement player, right? And so if you're representing a deep red district, right, like Kentucky, are you in step with your electorate? Or is a replacement level candidate, replacement level conservative, more conservative than you? You know, we were talking about Brian Fitzpatrick before, and I think, you know, Speaker McCarthy is exactly right. He is probably one of the few Republicans, maybe the only Republican, who could hold that seat. Susan Collins in Maine is another great example. As we're seeing tonight, there are a bunch of Republicans more conservative than Thomas Massey. And this also isn't new. I remember Tim Huelt's camp in 2016 out in Kansas was defeated by Roger Marshall. You had Bob Good in Virginia was defeated last time. If you eventually stick your thumb in the eye of your own party over and over again, don't expect to win primaries by calling in those same voters.
1: Matt, thank you very much. Ashley, thank you. Hang tight. Turn off the Yankees game, Gorman. I mean, let's, you know, at this point. We've got a projection to make here at NBC News, though. This one's in Georgia, and this is an interesting one. This is for a race that we wouldn't normally be getting into the nuts and bolts on, but here we are, Georgia Supreme Court, the projected winner in one of several races up in the Georgia State Supreme Court, Sarah Warren here over Jen Jordan. Warren, conservative-backed, Jordan, liberal-backed. Former President Obama endorsed Jordan, as she did not pull it out in this race. And so this is not necessarily a shocker, but it is significant because of the makeup of the state Supreme Court in Georgia. It is more conservative leaning. Obviously, when you look at some of these key battlegrounds, Georgia, Pennsylvania, among them, if there are, this is the 2028 factor, right? I mean, potentially 2026 too, but if there are questions over the next couple of years about election discrepancies or concerns, obviously, President Trump has fomented those election fraud lies previously. It in many ways, may come down to these state Supreme Courts, and that is why there's such a focus on these races.
5: And questions about redistricting as well. We just saw the significant impact that the courts had on this huge battle over redistricting.
1: Let's get to our man on the ground in Georgia, Aaron Gilchrist, who is at the headquarters of Congressman Collins. And I think that you just had a chance to catch up with him, or we just heard from him, Aaron, right?
10: We did. He's been working the room here for the last several minutes, really just sort of shaking hands and taking pictures with supporters who've gathered in this room here tonight. We were able to ask him how he's feeling at this moment and if he's been watching the numbers. He says he hasn't been watching the totals that have been coming in, and that's something that he'll look at after things have been called for this particular race. But it's something to say that he's out here working the floor as opposed to backstage biting his nails and watching the numbers come in. He's been out here talking to supporters. He's still out here on the floor, as a matter of fact. You may be able to see him near the stage there talking to some of the folks here in the room. And as we've been able to ask him questions about the runoff, and it's very likely that this race is going to go to a runoff, as we've been reporting for a while now, that it looks like Mike Collins would likely be the leader in this election now and would go up against Derek Dooley or Buddy Carter in a runoff election. And I asked him, you know, are you thinking about your strategy for either of these men if they become the person you are on the ballot against in a runoff election next month on June 16th? And he said, you know, we're working on a strategy. We don't need to go through the details of that right now, but we'll be ready to face whoever we need to face in a runoff election. And as he has been doing throughout the entire primary season, he very quickly pivoted to talking about Senator John Ossoff. That is the Democrat who we know ran unopposed in the Democratic primary this cycle, and he will be the person that the Republican will have to face in November. And repeatedly, we've heard Mike Collins and the other candidates, for that matter, saying that they don't believe that John Ossoff has represented the term that I keep hearing from them is Georgia values in his voting record in the time that he's been in the Senate, and that they feel like he's been somebody who's gotten support from places far away from Georgia, from California, from New York, in terms of dollars added to his campaign coffers. And they pointed to that as a potential liability. And those are the sorts of things that we've really been hearing from Mike Collins and the other candidates. Mike Collins, though, going into potentially November, and even going into this runoff next month, as he has been over the last several weeks in particular, is going to face a lot of questions and a lot of accusations around this House ethics investigation that's been going on for several months now. One that where there's been an accusation made that he misused congressional dollars for his office. And repeatedly, we've heard him call those accusations bogus. He said that a complaint is just a complaint. It doesn't seem to be something that he wants to talk much about. But you better believe, Hallie and Kristen, that if he goes up against Buddy Carter in particular, who has hammered him on the airwaves on that particular issue here in Georgia, that that's going to be something that we're going to hear repeatedly going into that runoff. And as Buddy Carter and Derek Dooley have pointed out, if Collins is the person to go up against John Ossoff in November, that is going to be something that John Ossoff is going to be able to use against him potentially, ladies.
1: Plenty of drama left in that race tonight here on primary night. Erin Gilchrist, thank you very much. Live for us there in Georgia. Appreciate that.
5: All right. Speaking of drama, let's go back to Steve Kornacki at the center of all of the drama. You have Pennsylvania up. Bob Brooks, what are you looking at?
6: Again, that 7th district race, about 10% of the vote's going to come out of Carbon County here. And we just got our first readout on Carbon County, the mail vote there. But again, the significance here is Brooks winning this big here. And look, you got to go all the way down here to 4th place to find Crosswell. So the consistent thing that we've heard from all 4 districts in some way. Carbon County, Monroe County, look, Brooks leading there. Northampton County, we got more than half the vote, and a big chunk just came in, and Brooks continues to lead there big. And then you go to Lehigh County. It's the only place Brooks isn't leading, but he's only half a point behind Crosswell. And Crosswell is not showing this kind of life anywhere else. So we've now heard from parts of all 4 counties in this district. And Brooks's lead now is looking pretty solid here.
5: All right. Steve Kornacki, thank you for that.
1: Plenty to watch as we look about 45 seconds away from the top of the hour here in the East Coast. And it has been a night of some interesting moments, Kristen. I don't know any huge surprises necessarily, although Ed Gowrine, I would say, is super interesting over Thomas Massie in Kentucky. You've got the Georgia piece of it that Steve has laid out here, watching to see who advances to the runoff, who doesn't, and what that means for that critical Senate seat come November.
5: Well, and the 3rd district in Pennsylvania is very interesting, where the candidate who has the backing of the establishment, Sharif Street, not right now in first place. So we'll have to see how it all turns out.
1: You find the Philly race interesting?
5: Just a little bit interesting.
1: Kristen Walker. It is now, we can say, top of 9 Eastern here in Washington. And we've got a lot going on here on NBC News Now.
5: That's right. We do. We have a call to make. In fact, NBC News can project Senator Tommy Tuberville will be the Republican nominee for governor in Alabama. Not a surprise. He got the president's endorsement early on and has been a huge supporter.
1: His Democratic opponent for that race, still too early to call. But look at this. Former Senator Doug Jones out in front, at least for a short term. This would potentially set up a rematch, albeit for the governor's mansion in this state. Although, of course, Tuberville would be the heavy favorite.
5: That's right. And in Pennsylvania, any minute now, we expect to hear from Pennsylvania Governor Josh Shapiro. And NBC News can project he will be the Democratic nominee there. Not a surprise he was running out of
1: those. That's exactly right. Same on the Republican side with Stacey Garrity there. But this is an interesting one in the state of Pennsylvania. So critical, not just in 2026 in the fight for control of the House of Representatives, but come 2028, too.
5: That's right. We're also tracking all the big House races in Pennsylvania, which we've been talking about. NBC News can project Bob Harvey as the Democratic nominee for the state's 1st district. It's a huge race for the balance of power in the House. Democrats basically have to win there to take back the chamber.
1: And Harvey may have an uphill battle against the congressman that you are about to see, of course, and that is Brian Fitzpatrick, one of the few Republicans who came out on top in a district that former Vice President Kamala Harris won back in 2024.
5: But there is plenty of drama that we're continuing to track tonight, like in Georgia, the race for Senate on the Republican side, still too early to call.
1: This one looks likely to be headed for a runoff, at least at the moment. And whoever wins ultimately there is going to go up against Senator incumbent John Ossoff, the Democrat, of course. Democrats have got to hold on to that seat if they want to try to take back the Senate. Again, that's the framing for so much of what we're talking about tonight. What is going to happen come November?
5: Yeah, who's going to have the balance of power? And, of course, the big race that we've been watching all night in Kentucky. Ed Gowrine, the projected winner in the 4th district there. That is over. Congressman Thomas Massie had a huge show of strength for the president and his hold over the Republican Party. And with that, we do want to go back to Steve Kornacki. Steve, take us inside some of the numbers in Pennsylvania that you're seeing. You're getting more vote count in?
6: Yeah, a couple things here. We just showed you the 7th district here. We are waiting for the next update here from the 3rd district in Philadelphia. Again, you're looking at the vote by mail here. So the next thing that's going to come in slowly potentially is that Election Day vote. But Ayla Stanford here, again, leading with about a quarter of the vote counted in at least some of the precincts we were looking at, maybe a little bit more breadth to her support. But again, did that Election Day vote look different than the early vote? That's the question right there. Also starting to come in now slowly in Alabama, that Republican Senate primary. Again, Barry Moore, the congressman endorsed by Donald Trump. Just a scattering of votes that are in right now. Some from down here in Mobile. That is part of Barry Moore's district. In Georgia, as you mentioned, that Senate, that Republican Senate primary, continuing to look at that battle for second place between Dooley and Carter, which could be a ticket to a runoff. One other thing, it's close. I don't know how much this is going to be consequential for the fall, but let's put this in here because there is the Senate race in Kentucky. You know that Andy Barr has won the Republican nomination. He had Donald Trump's backing. I will say the Democratic primary is a close one.
1: This 42%
6: of the vote. Yeah, and you can see here Amy McGrath, who has both of these candidates have run for this office before here, but Amy McGrath with that 3-point advantage over Charles Booker. Big, big place we have not heard from yet in Kentucky is Fayette County. Close. This is where Lexington is, city of Lexington here.
2: Democrat,
6: you know, Booker is from the Louisville area. Remember when Amy McGrath, she had previously run for Congress, she did run in this part of the state, but that's going to be a very significant for this race when you get Fayette County.
5: It's a shocker, Steve, that it's so close.
6: Well, it's also a race, I think, that's just gone under the radar. And both of these candidates, you know, do have name recognition in Kentucky from past campaigns. Sure. For that matter, they have some name recognition nationally from past campaigns. You know, McGrath nationally has been a fundraising machine. She hasn't been able to translate it into general election success here. But, yeah, again, under the radar, obviously a race for whoever is the nominee here would be the prohibitive underdog in the general election in a state like Kentucky that Donald Trump won by 30 points. But it is a close race, and we are keeping an eye on every bit of suspense tonight.
5: It sure is. All right, Steve Kornacki, thank you so much.
1: As we talk about all things Pennsylvania, it is that time of the night. We want to go back to Philadelphia and NBC Philadelphia's Lauren Make, friend of the show, friend of us here at NBC News Now. Lauren, we've been talking about sort of the dynamics in some of these key battlegrounds come November. We expect to hear from Governor Josh Shapiro, set to speak any minute. Obviously, we knew he was going to lock up his nomination tonight. I'm told by a person close to his team that he is going to be laying out the stakes, not just in Pennsylvania, but broadly about what this moment means ahead of the midterms.
11: Yeah, I would expect that would be the case as well, sort of a big speech that sets the table for November. We know that there are a number of districts, congressional districts in Pennsylvania that could be critical to who controls the House next year. And then his own race. And it occurs to me that this race that he is entering in right now, this reelection race, is different than the one that he ran 4 years ago. Donald Trump was not president 4 years ago. We were in a different administration. And so when Josh Shapiro was able to really be extremely successful in that race, a double-digit win for him, he also had a lot of success in red areas as well. And so the question now is, will he be able to replicate that same kind of success in those redder areas at a time when he is talking about how he has stood up to President Trump? Will that message carry him in those areas? And how will he sort of balance those two things, those success in those more purple and redder areas, with also sort of carrying the mantle for Democrats?
5: Lauren, part of the test is the candidates that he's backed tonight and that he's going to back in November. Just like President Trump, it's a bit of a test of his own power in Pennsylvania.
11: Yeah, we already saw this. He had some success already because he backed Bob Harvey, and we know that he has won his primary and is going to be going up against Brian Fitzpatrick in Bucks County. And now we'll wait to see what happens with Bob Brooks in the Lehigh Valley. That is one where he was, he definitely is very involved. Bob Brooks, he has a history with, the head of the firefighters union, and sort of choosing him as someone who could represent Democrats and reach out to some of the Democrats that the party has lost. But he was taking a little bit more of a risk in the Lehigh Valley because there's a larger field there, and really sort of putting his thumb on the scale than maybe in areas like Bucks County. So we'll watch to see both if Bob Brooks is able to pull that out, but also what those numbers are.
5: Absolutely. All right. Lauren Make, stand by because there are a lot of races we're still watching very closely in Pennsylvania. We appreciate your analysis.
1: Including the one, the seat, this isn't one that we're watching necessarily not tonight, but come November, which is the Scott Perry seat. Yeah. And I believe, I'll check with our control room here, his opponent, Janelle Stelson. I'm not sure if we've called it yet or projected that yet.
5: And this is a rematch, by the way.
1: Yeah, yeah. Former TV news person. Yeah, exactly. And this is another one. Talk to me about the vulnerabilities that somebody like a Scott Perry may have.
2: The challenge here is the Democrats running again. She's on TV a lot. This is one that the super PAC always had to come in for Perry, which makes it tough. He's part of the Freedom Caucus. He takes some extreme positions. So that makes it a little more difficult. You don't want to have to be spending money here. Mm. You want to be spending money against Democrats. So he pulls from the conference by doing that. And then he takes positions, him and Chip Roy. And I've always believed if you follow the Freedom Caucus advice, you only end in two places, a cul-de-sac or the minority. Mm. So if we're going to be spending money here, we're not spending money trying to win more seats.
3: And if the speaker's tone isn't making it totally clear, Scott Perry is not necessarily among the most liked members conference over his term in Congress. There won't be a ton of people riding to his aid voluntarily should that race get.
7: And you talked about Fitzpatrick. Banging down the doors, knocking on every neighborhood to make sure people knew him. Perry doesn't have the same reputation, right? I mean, he has a much harder time connecting with his constituents than somebody like Fitzpatrick.
1: And we have called Janelle Stelson there, by the way.
7: He argues with him.
3: Yeah. Exactly.
5: Congresswoman, I wonder, let's go back to the 3rd District. There you have it, the official call. Janelle Stelson projected to advance to the general election. But let's go back to the 3rd Congressional District, because the fact that you have Ayla Stanford out front right now, we don't know what's going to happen, but she wasn't backed by the establishment. She wasn't backed by the machine, if you will. And here she is sitting out front, a doctor, worked at HHS.
1: Picked up a couple of congressional endorsements.
0: Yeah, and I think a lot of that was early vote, if I heard it correctly, or vote by mail as well. Mm-hmm. But, you know, when you think about the majority of this district in Philadelphia, it is a diversity of issues. Mm-hmm. Mm-hmm. And I think people will not necessarily fall behind the establishment candidate. They're going to go with the person that they feel comfortable with and who addresses their issues. Now, we will see where it falls out, because you have a lot of different candidates in this particular race that bring a lot of different backgrounds. But we'll see what happens.
5: You should be clear. She's not the progressive candidate like Chris Rock.
0: No, she's not.
5: That's an important distinction.
2: She has two good things going for her. I'm sitting outside. She got endorsed by the incumbent. You always want the incumbent member. They're popular. Secondly, she's Dwight the only Evans. Woman in the race. Yep. Mm-hmm. So you differentiate between. So, look, I'm not following this race as a Democratic primary, but if I just look at the race right there, those are the two things I say. Who'd the incumbent endorse? And I like the idea that you're the only woman against the other men.
1: She's also been a healthcare activist. And I wonder if that's another bread and butter issue.
2: You have more respect for doctors than other occupations. It is a good occupation to have. She's got, I don't know what type of campaign she's running, but those are the advantages if you're just looking at who's running.
3: Let me ask our Philadelphia brain trust a question here, because I, as someone who covers more Republican races than Democrats, do think of Philadelphia as kind of a machine city. It's not like the Harry Reid machine out of Nevada, but it is a place where the establishment does carry a lot more weight than it does in other parts of the country traditionally. Do you think we might be seeing the end of that era? I don't want to overread what we're seeing right now early in the night.
5: I think it's a great way to say it. I do think we're potentially seeing the end of that era. I grew up being told there was a machine, in fact, in Philadelphia by my parents who love to follow politics. And so I think you're absolutely right. But it is notable. This is Sharif Street, the son of John Street, a two-term mayor in Philadelphia. And I think Governor Josh Shapiro is about to take it.
1: Let's listen in for a moment to the governor speaking about this critical battleground state.
12: The best decision I made 4 years ago was choosing you to be my running mate. You've been an outstanding and impactful lieutenant governor and a trusted voice in my ear. And tonight, my fellow Democrats once again showed great wisdom in elevating the son of a hairdresser and a union bus driver from Western Pennsylvania to the second most powerful job in our state, and I could not be more excited to wage this re-election campaign together. Thank you, Austin Davis. Thank you. You know, I am called to serve by my faith, and I've been guided on this journey of service by my family. The way my parents raised me to care about people around me, the way a girl in the 9th grade took a chance on me by granting me a first date at Goodnow Farms in Newtown, right here in Bucks County. That date led to 29 years of a happy marriage, the blessing of four children, and a life dedicated to doing our part to repair the world. And so to Pennsylvania's First Lady, that girl I shared an ice cream and some cheese fries with back in, you ready for this, 1987. I love you. Tonight, Laura and I take another step on our journey of service. This work I do, you know, it comes with a responsibility to honor those who came before me and carry forward the baton of freedom and progress and democracy. Our first executive arrived on the banks of the Delaware River on a ship named Welcome in 1682. His name was William Penn. And he set out to build a place that would be welcoming for all, an example to the nations, he said. He was guided in this work by these core principles: the freedom to worship as you please, a government that was fair to its citizens, and free elections where people would choose their representatives. Now, 3.5 centuries later, we are gathered here tonight with a duty to protect those principles, to ensure that we do our part right now to pass them down to the next generation of Pennsylvanians. We have a responsibility to show that we will be the model to others who are watching us for our lead. I know that all feels at risk right now. I know we're worried and we're fearful and we're angry that this country that we love so much feels like it's slipping away, that the values that we hold dear are being squandered by a president and his band of enablers, hell-bent on injecting chaos and cruelty and corruption into our lives every day. But we are here tonight. All of us are here because we choose not to be captive to the chaos. We choose not to be part of the cruelty. And we choose not to turn a blind eye to the corruption. We are here tonight to push back, to say enough is enough, to reclaim our power, and to stand together in common purpose, the Pennsylvania way. You know, my faith teaches me that no one is required to complete the task, but neither are we free to refrain from it. And so, with a firm commitment to staying in the game and doing my part, I stand before you tonight to again accept the Democratic nomination for governor of the great Commonwealth of Pennsylvania. You know, in these divisive times, and with a politically divided legislature, we've shown that we can be the example that Penn spoke of. Here, we've shown that we can get stuff done and do it in a way that respects all Pennsylvanians, no matter what you look like or where you come from, who you love or who you pray to or choose not to pray to. Together, we've increased investment in public education by 30% and drove those dollars out to the schools that need the most help. We've increased the number of teachers after years of decline and expanded mental health services in nearly 800 schools across our state. And now, free breakfast for all students is the law in Pennsylvania. I've taken on the utility companies and told them to their face that the rate hikes they were seeking were pure greed. We won, and we saved the people of Pennsylvania hundreds of millions of dollars on their energy bills. Pennsylvania has the only growing economy in the Northeast, creating nearly 23,000 new jobs during my time as your governor, more than all but two states in the entire nation. And get this, we've done more economic development during my time as governor than the previous 15 years combined. At the same time, we are preparing our workforce for tomorrow, doubling our investment in vo-tech, apprenticeships, and ending the college degree requirement to work in state government, treating all Pennsylvanians with respect. As of today, we've enrolled over 42,000 apprentices to open up new pathways to opportunity. We brought down crime to record lows while passing sweeping criminal justice reforms because we believe in second chances here in Pennsylvania. We have shown that we can respect our cops and we can respect our communities. Every Pennsylvanian, as the LG said, deserves to be safe and feel safe. We put money back in people's pockets, cut taxes for small businesses and families trying to afford childcare. We passed the largest targeted tax cut for seniors in nearly two decades. And we brought Democrats and Republicans together to pass the most progressive tax reform in years by giving 940,000 Pennsylvanians up to $800 back this year, working Pennsylvanians. When insurance companies tried to jack up the cost of your health care, I stepped in and saved Pennsylvanians millions of dollars on insurance premiums, and we even got them to finally cover mental health care in Pennsylvania. And when the eyes of the nation were on
1: Governor Josh Shapiro there speaking in Pennsylvania, really setting the stage, setting the tone for what is going to be a critical several months for his state. We've seen already some of the results coming out on the Democratic side and some of these critical primaries where Dems are hoping to unseat some Republican incumbents. Steve Kornacki is posted up at the big board. Can I just issue a quick confession? I did interrupt your M&M break, and I'm sorry about that. I know you need fuel. You can't go 17 hours.
13: I had all the time I needed.
1: Thank you for working us in. But talk to us about what you're seeing in the state of Pennsylvania.
6: Yeah, I mean, so two things here. The 7th District, we've been talking about it. We've got some more vote since we last checked in. More vote out of Carbon County. Actually, we have most of the vote there. You can see Bob Brooks easily leading there. And we got more vote now, two-thirds of it out of Northampton County. This is one of the biggies. And again, Brooks is really winning by a wide margin there. 14 points over Lamont McClure, who's the former county executive, and 27 over Ryan Crosswell. And then you go down to Lehigh County here. We were saying Crosswell had led in the vote by mail here, and he would need to pick it up as we started to count the Election Day vote if he was going to have any chance. Well, we started to count the Election Day vote, and what's happened is Brooks is the one who's picked it up. He's moved into the lead in this portion of the district. So Brooks is leading in all four counties of this district. We've seen now vote by mail and Election Day vote in all four parts of this district, and just a clear lead for Brooks here, basically 2-1 over both McClure and Crosswell. So again, you heard Shapiro talking there. This is his candidate, also his candidate endorsed by Bernie Sanders. Don't get to say that every day, but Brooks in great position there, certainly in the 7th. Where we're waiting and where there's real suspense in Pennsylvania is right down here in the city of Philadelphia, where about a quarter of the vote is in now in the 3rd district. Now, this is not general election consequences here. This is the most Democratic district in the United States of America. Ayla Stanford leads here about a quarter of the vote in. This is vote by mail. So what we're waiting on is the Election Day vote. And where there's a little bit of extra suspense with this, I think, is when we say this is the vote by mail. Think about this. There was a super PAC that was heavily engaged on Stanford's behalf until about 2 weeks ago. So that Election Day vote, the folks who went out and voted today, you know, is it going to be as pro-Stanford as what we were seeing on votes that were cast by mail? Maybe when those ads were still on the airwaves. So very interesting dynamic here. Again, this is a test of the temperature within the party here. You know, Rab calls himself a Democratic socialist, a Sharif Street. I know, Kristen, you've been talking about this. He embodies sort of the Philadelphia Democratic establishment, the son of a former mayor, a state senator, Ayla Stanford. You know, she's endorsed by the outgoing incumbent here, Dwight Evans, as well. She's endorsed by several other members of the Pennsylvania delegation. The issue of Israel has come up a bit in this race, too. Stanford drew a line at using the term genocide to describe Israel and its conduct in the war in Gaza. So, again, we've been hovering here at 24%, waiting for more out of Pennsylvania's 3rd District, but very, very much suspenseful there. A pretty clear picture emerging the 7th, but a very interesting one here in the 3rd District. And again, folks are going to be looking at this result in terms of taking the temperature of the Democratic Party base nationally and just checking in back here in Georgia. I wanted to see if any, yeah, you just see this race for 2nd place here in this Republican Senate primary. Derek Dooley has now opened up a 12,000 vote advantage over Buddy Carter. And I think, again, what's really looming large here in that race for 2nd place is this right here, Fulton County, you know, where the city of Atlanta is, largest county in the state. Even in a Republican primary, this one packs a big punch, about 6% of the vote. And just look, Dooley, this is where Dooley's doing the best. You could certainly expect he's going to get a good number out of Fulton County, and he now has opened up a 12,000 vote advantage over Carter. I know you've been talking about it with the panel. The question, though, becomes if this is a Dooley versus Collins runoff, and Dooley is looking at a pretty big gap between Collins and the preliminary, how do you make that up here? Yeah, yeah. And again, I think you're seeing demographically Dooley's drawing from a very specific part of the state. A lot of votes there in the metro Atlanta area, but as you get away from it, Dooley hasn't been doing nearly as well. And Alabama, again, is coming in very slowly here in Alabama, though I do think it's notable. I do want to just check in here. Barry Moore is the Trump-endorsed candidate. You know, Madison County, this is a big county. This is where Huntsville is. This is Steve Marshall's neck of the woods, you know, in North Alabama. You know, Barry Moore's district's down here in South Alabama. Right. Even the vote we're seeing up here in Madison County in North Alabama, Barry Moore's leading there. So this is the Trump-endorsed candidate. It's just a scattering of votes. But at least in those early votes, you're seeing a geographical breadth to the support of Moore, from Mobile up to Huntsville. Mobile's his district. Huntsville's as far from his district as you can get. And yet in the initial count, he's leading there, and he's leading big there in his district. So, again, with just a small scattering of votes in. But again, this is all candidates here aligning themselves publicly with Trump, but Trump aligning himself with Moore. We saw what happened in Kentucky earlier, Louisiana over the weekend, Indiana before that, how these Trump candidates have been doing in the primaries. Another test of it here in this Alabama Republican Senate primary tonight.
5: All right. Well, we've still got some cliffhangers, Steve. Thank you so much for that. And I think the Georgia race is so fascinating as we wait to see who the final two candidates are. Obviously, you see Derek Dooley opening up a little bit of a lead, Speaker McCarthy.
2: Yeah, for the 2nd place, but Collins is so far ahead. Look, if they got to go to a runoff, it's advantage to Ossoff. And if I'm sitting and I'm the leader and I've got an incumbent in a state that I think Republicans are going to play and they can fund it themselves, that saves you a lot of money. Go play somewhere else. And Ossoff has so much money, I don't think this Democrat senatorial committee is going to play.
13: If I look at Collins and Buddy Carter 6 months ago, I'm not sure what, if anything, differentiates them to voters statewide outside of their districts. When you look at that race, what do you see? Neither one of them got the big endorsements that were on the table there. What makes Collins stand out more than
2: Carter's? Collins' father was a congressman before. He's a small businessman. He's more grassroots. And one thing you found when Collins went in, I'd see him up in these challenge races. He'd be up there walking. And so he's really developed a campaign issue, and he's passionate. I think he connected with all the Reagan and Lincoln Day dinners, and from that perspective.
5: Is he vulnerable because of all of the ethics investigation swirling around him?
2: Well, it's not about him. It's about a staffer. And the challenge you get within there, ethics doesn't tell you what's going on.
5: Congresswoman has a face.
0: Every ethics investigation, or at least a lot of them, has been about staffers, but
2: it's not that way.
0: It's a male
2: staffer. There was supposedly overspent from what I know of.
0: And he's ultimately accountable.
2: It's not good to have an ethics.
0: But the bottom line is there will be a runoff. Whichever candidate comes out of that will be weakened because of what will happen during that runoff. You've already heard that Carter is going to just continue to nail Collins on the ethics investigation. He's already done that. And John Ossoff will be waiting for whoever that is. I think clearly he's going to win this
7: race. I don't think that we should just assume that Mike Collins is definitely going to get Donald Trump's endorsement either.
11: Well, so
7: I think that's something that the Dooley campaign, along with Brian Kemp, I have not given up on yet. I know that Dooley has met with Trump. He's tried to impress it upon him. One of the things that Dooley likes to remind Trump of is that his father, Vince Dooley, who was a legendary University of Georgia football coach, was one of the first prominent people in Georgia to endorse Donald Trump back in 2016.
13: Which the president will love.
7: Of course, the president loves. So
2: if this race was closer, I'd agree with you.
7: Yeah, right. The problem is the chasm there.
2: The difference between first and second, yeah. To that end,
13: how much political capital does Brian Kemp spend on Dooley if they start the runoff and he's 12 or 15 points down? What does Brian Kemp want to be when he grows up?
2: But the other challenge is which one of these Republican candidates raise money like Ossoff?
13: Mm. Yeah.
1: There's also kind of a sunk cost thing, I think, with the Brian Kemp piece of it, too. I mean, he's been out with Dooley a ton. I think it was this race you were talking about dangling. You think the president will endorse at some point. And if it is Collins and Dooley, what do you think he does?
2: I think he'd go with Collins.
1: Okay. Right.
2: Because Kemp is in a different place. Kemp recruited him, and it's not close between first and second, and Trump likes a winner.
1: We've got a call. We've got to make a projection here in a race that we have been talking about a lot in the Commonwealth of Pennsylvania, and that is Pennsylvania 7. This is that critical district here. Bob Brooks, the projected winner. Steve has been tracking it here over Lamont McClure. There's others in the race as well. Ryan Croswell among them. This is obviously to take on Congressman McKenzie in what is going to be a big, big battleground. And it is going to be Bob Brooks who gets the spotlight of the National Democratic Party and the National Republican Party on him now moving forward over the course of the next 5 months. You heard Governor Josh Shapiro talk about the importance of the state of Pennsylvania come November. And now we have the projected winner, Steve Kornacki, looking through all of it here. Pennsylvania 7, the NBC News projection. You talked us through some of the numbers, some of the places that we were looking at. What stands out to you?
6: Yeah, I mean, again, the breadth of it here for Brooks, we were looking at those four counties that make up this district. Come in. He's going to, it looks like, win all.

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1: Started to get the Election Day vote in, and at least in the precincts that reported so far, she's not doing nearly as well. In fact, what just came in, I wrote the numbers down here. What just came in was 41% for street. Okay, the Election Day vote that we just got was 41% for street, 31% for Rab, and only 25% for Stanford. Okay, now again, that's just a small amount of the Election Day vote. We got a lot more to go right here. Okay, and these precincts here can vote very differently depending on where they're coming in from. But that's what we were talking about. Would the Election Day vote look different than the same day vote? Here is an early indicator, or just a reminder, that it can. And already that Stanford number, which was over 40% when we first saw the vote by mail, has come down to 38. The street numbers come up a bit. It's going to have to come up a lot more. He's going to need a number like this across Election Day if he wants to catch her. And the Rab number stays pretty much exactly where it is. So street with the boost from the Election Day vote we had, Stanford falls a little bit, but still a long way to go with that. But an interesting development there.
2: That's good intel. Because what you'll find is when you take that by vote, by mail, that's usually 2 weeks out. The whole campaign changes in the last 2 weeks. So what is the new attack? And if you're taking the day of the vote, is there enough to make up? And she looks like she's dropping some, but is there enough that is winning?
3: All right. And we actually have a projection to make. This is a big one. NBC News can project in Georgia.
4: The suspense.
3: Here it is. We can project that Mike Collins will advance to the general election, to a runoff,
5: that's
3: I should
5: big
3: say.
4: It's a nugget, you know, something.
3: Derek Dooley in second place, and we're waiting to see what happens between second and third place there. But again, Collins poised to go to a runoff. We've been talking about this race throughout the night. The big question now, of course, Hallie, will he get an endorsement from President Trump?
4: It is a big one, Kristen. I'll back you up on that. Because this seat is a big one, right? I mean, this is a seat that everybody's going to be watching. It's a huge flip seat.
6: In the waning days of this, Mike Collins was suggesting that perhaps he could get over the 50% threshold. He set expectations sky high for these.
4: We'll get back to this. Let me just dip in with one more projection here, and that's Alabama governor. No surprises here. The projected winner for that primary,
3: Doug
4: Jones.
6: I think we can protect the general election.
4: We would not officially do that at the decision desk.
7: Doug Jones is the last Democrat to win statewide in Alabama.
6: Who was the Republican?
4: Up a bit of a rematch with Tuberville for a different seat, although I think that, you know, given how red Alabama is, let's go back to Georgia for a second and get into that because, listen, we've been talking about Collins, we've been talking about the dynamics at play, and there's also a thread as we're looking for kind of these bigger themes of the night. I think there's an interesting one when you look at how some of these folks are campaigning. You touched on this a little bit when you were talking about who Congressman Collins is and how he's been running, trying to sort of cast himself as like a man of the people, right? I mean, he's somebody who can relate to people in Georgia. You see that with somebody like Bob Brooks on the Democratic side in Pennsylvania in that Lehigh Valley seat, casting himself as a fighter for the working class.
3: Well, and affordability.
4: And affordability, that's exactly right. Who's got the backing of unions? He's got the backing of Shapiro, the backing of Sanders, the backing of Buttigieg. I mean, it's the Democratic spectrum coalescing behind him.
7: Well, Brooks, I'm fascinated with by this because I'm on his email list, and every email begins, firefighter Bob Brooks. They don't like hide their light under a bushel here, right? The firefighter thing is front and center. And I'm old enough to remember when Joe Biden was running for president in 2020, one of the first and most important endorsements he got was from the Firefighters Union.
6: That's right. Mm-hmm. Yeah.
7: Democrats have spent most of the Trump era trading blue-collar voters for highly educated, formerly Republican voters. And the math has not worked in their favor. That's why Donald Trump is president again right now. You saw Kamala Harris try to address this by picking Tim Walz as a running mate. That didn't work either. The idea of Brooks as someone who can appeal to these different cross-sections of the party and highlight his blue-collar qualifications as a politician and it's just like as a human being is, I think, something we're seeing reemerge in the Democratic Party that's really important. Look at it in Maine with Graham Plattner, where you've got another candidate trying to do the exact same thing. Whether it works or not remains to be seen, but it's a really critical part of the Democrats trying to put back together a national coalition that can win races.
3: And Congresswoman

0: But it raises the question, is part of the strategy to take a page from the playbook from Governor Mikey Sherrill, for example, what we just saw in these gubernatorial races in New Jersey, in Virginia with Abigail Spanberger?
1: That's absolutely correct. I do believe that Bob Brooks is the perfect candidate for District 7. And getting back, and we have learned a painful lesson, right? Getting back to basics, getting back to practicing what we preach with people who have to go to work every day. Look, everybody loves firefighters. I have two sons that are firefighters. He just has the absolutely best profile to pull this off in November.
0: And what we heard from Governor Shapiro, what was fascinating, it sounded, I mean, yes, he was giving this victory speech, if you will, but there were clear themes that were looking towards 2028, would you say, Mr. Speaker?
2: Yeah, he's probably going to have a book coming out. He'll run his, for his governor campaign, he'll run turnout, especially in this district. My father was a firefighter. I was a firefighter. It's a great occupation. People love firefighters, right?
1: Yeah.
2: And so the Democrats under Trump, they gave up the union vote. Mm-hmm. They gave up doing the police and the crime, making sure your streets are safe. And they've got to make a decision going forward. Do they go this progressive route and keep giving up those issues? It's really an issue of how Obama or Clinton ran. Clinton put 100,000 cops on the street. I mean, if you listen to the Democrats who want to run, I think one of them is really smart on his messaging, and that's Rahm Emanuel. He's really being on. Now, I don't know that he'll become the nominee, but Shapiro, this is his moment to show he can win races and be a Democratic leader at the same time.
3: Whenever I talk to Democrats about what their messaging can be, what they want to shed more than anything is the red versus blue label, the Democrat versus Republican label. They want to once again become the party of the less than, the second half, the bottom half of the American class system. And that's the message that a Graham Plattner is trying to resonate with. He's not your typical Democratic candidate. He's not a typical politician. But what he's trying to connect with the average voter on is that I struggle just like you. I have to wait paycheck to paycheck before I make decisions for my household. And what they're hoping is that they connect that back to Donald Trump, who's a billionaire, who doesn't have those same sort of struggles that the everyday American does. But what I don't think we've talked about a lot here is that while the Republican brand is having a difficult time right now, the Democratic brand is not much stronger.
1: I go out and talk to different groups, I tell them, stop talking about political parties.
3: Most of, the younger generation, they don't identify
1: care, right? Mm-hmm. People care about what they're paying at the pumps. They care about their health care. They care about their children. They care about child care. They care about things that have nothing to do with political parties. So my message is, stop talking about parties. Let's talk about the issues and how we can work together to solve them.
0: And how much should Democrats talk about Trump, what we just heard from Governor Shapiro?
1: Look, I think that Democrats cannot afford to not talk about Donald Trump because he is the elephant in the room. If they want to talk about gas being $5, people believe, whether they're on the Republican side or the Democratic side, because I talked to both, that Donald Trump is responsible. Look at the polling. They say they believe, the overwhelming majority of people say they believe that Donald Trump is directly responsible.
4: Can I push on that, though? If you're a House candidate running in a random district, how much is it important that you say Trump? Like, Trump is omnipresent culturally and politically in this country. Why do you need to run against Trump? Why shouldn't you be running against Brian
1: Fitzpatrick? I didn't say run against Trump. I said I think it's almost impossible to not talk about Trump.
4: Well, sure.
2: Okay, well, let's just make one point here. I mean, you made a point that the president is wealthy. That's true. But he identifies more with the working person. He was the one in the McDonald's drive-thru handing out in Pennsylvania.
0: Well,
2: this is where the Democrats don't quite understand. He's gone after the working class.
1: He's losing them right now. But he's losing them now.
5: I want to pick up on the top, bottom, right, left combo, but we've got a projection to make in Kentucky.
4: Another
5: and
4: big
5: this
4: one.
5: Is on the Democratic side. Come on.
4: You are a guest here, sir.
5: Interesting. Charles Booker, Kentucky Senate on the Democratic side, projected in that Senate race here over Amy McGrath, who you see the numbers here, and I look, 83% of the vote coming in now.
0: So this is interesting.
5: Right. And Go ahead.
0: No, I am sorry. I interviewed him earlier today.
5: He said, I think I've got the momentum.
0: And he was he says, I think I've got the closing momentum. She was widely seen as someone who'd taken on Mitch McConnell directly. Yes, she had lost, but she had the name recognition.
5: Rand Paul's run statewide as well.
2: You know who's the happiest here is Andy Barr. Because either of those two have run and lost numerous times, and that's who I'd want to run.
1: Well, they ran against Mitch McConnell.
2: McGrath first ran against Andy Barr in a Democrat seat, and she was ahead, and he beat her.
5: We are looking here at, obviously, these boards. We've got Steve Kornacki, who's going to talk us through how Booker did it here. And again, an uphill battle in this particular state, live look here, in this particular state against Andy Barr, Steve. But walk us through some of the numbers as the vote count has come in.
6: Yeah, I think we were saying when we checked in this before that it was going to come down here to Fayette County, where Lexington is. And wow, did Lexington deliver for Booker here, clobbering Amy McGrath. And if you remember Amy McGrath in the race that kind of made her a national name back in 2018, it was a congressional district that was based in Fayette County in the Lexington area. But she gets absolutely crushed there tonight. Booker opens up that big advantage statewide, will win double digits, it looks like, or close to it in this primary. But again, the context for it, this state in the presidential election, to remind you, was Donald Trump by 31 points here, right? So that's the scale of the challenge for Booker. You know, or even in a great Democratic year, if it emerges as that, that's quite a hill to climb in a state like that. Just while I have you, I'd give you a quick update here. We got more vote out of Pennsylvania 3. Hmm. In fact, literally, this happened as I was.
5: Oh, wow.
6: This
5: oh,
6: just
5: wow.
6: happened
5: oh,
6: as
5: whoa.
6: I was.
5: Whoa.
6: As I was showing, this is another in the last 30 surprise. Seconds what you're looking at. This is now, wow. So Chris
5: Rabb, going on here?
6: Again, who calls himself a Democratic socialist,
5: okay.
6: has moved into the lead here. Ayla Stanford has fallen a second. Remember, she had been at 40% in the vote by mail, and Sharif Street is sitting there just at about 30%. That's 38% of the vote now that's counted. I'm going to go look here at more at a precinct level what is driving this here, because we're seeing big, big splits between how different demographic types of precincts are voting here. But the one consistent thing now is this is three updates of Election Day vote. And this is the third update that has brought Stanford's number down. So we said that question, you know, would the Election Day vote look different for her than the vote by mail? And the answer seems very clearly to be yes here, because we've now had three substantial updates with Election Day vote. And her share has dropped from 40 to 33%. She's fallen from first to second place. And again, she had that super PAC that was backing her, that put a lot of money onto the airwaves for her, but that stopped in the closing weeks of this campaign. And you're seeing a big split between mail and Election Day here.
5: Super interesting, Steve. Let me, if I may, turn to my dear friend and colleague, Kristen Welker, because what's so interesting about this race, and I know it's one that you've had your eye on, Chris Rabb, Steve has laid out the dynamics there. Sharif Street, are you surprised to see somebody like Sharif Street with the endorsements that he's racked up sitting there where he is at this moment?
0: And you have to understand, in Philadelphia, in this district, the name Street is politically significant. That's part of the shift that we're talking about, Garrett, where all of a sudden, this name that, you know, so many of us grew up with, the Street name in Philadelphia politics, the fact that he's gotten some big endorsements in addition to being the son of John Street. And yet, here he is in third place. We have not called the race. But again, it's this battle for the soul of the Democratic Party. And here you have right now the progressive candidate sitting at the top of the heap, endorsed by AOC, endorsed by other progressive groups. So it's a significant moment. I'm sure some Republicans will say this would make Democrats more vulnerable in a general election. Obviously, this is going to be
2: No, this is a safe.
0: I don't mean this district. I mean the message.
2: Look, I would think a couple different things.
0: It's notable that the progressives.
2: It's a change in the Democrats.
0: Right.
2: Okay. They may be tired. I don't know what type of candidate he is. He may rest on his laurel. I'm a Street. I think I'm just going to win and not work hard.
0: Mm-hmm.
2: Intensity matters. The quality of the candidate matters. But I'd always give the progressive the advantage in a district that's highly Democrat. Because it's going to reflect more where the party's
1: at. What I would love to see here is who is voting.
5: Yeah.
0: Yes.
1: Is this a younger crowd? Is this an older crowd? Who's actually voting? But I do believe, and we talked earlier about the established candidate or the establishment, the influence.
0: Yeah.
1: I think that's a different Philadelphia.
0: Yes.
1: Yeah. I think people are voting now on how am I personally doing today with my life?
0: Yeah.
1: And this reflects that.
4: Dynasties come and go. Ask the Bushes. I mean, dynasties don't last forever in politics. But also, let's be clear, there's like 3,000 votes separating first and third place in this race right now. So there's a lot of time left before we know exactly
0: what's going on. It's a very important.
7: I will just say my phone is blowing up with PA folks. You know what I mean? Who I think are interested in this conversation about is there such thing as a machine anymore? And what does that look like? And what do people, to your point, the point that you're making here, how has this... I don't want to get like super philosophical, whatever, but like, that's not until after the Sauv Blanc at 11.
0: 1 a.m.
7: Correct. But what does that look like right now? Like, what are the voter trends that are solidifying in this sort of new post current Trump era?
1: I don't know if there's a machine anymore. I do believe, because we've seen people with the most money lose elections. Yeah. I mean, it didn't make a difference at all. Mm-hmm. We've seen candidates who we thought had it sewn up because of their last name.
0: Yeah.
1: They're at the bottom of the list.
0: Right.
1: I think people are just, they're not necessarily following the crowd anymore or the blueprint. They're voting for the person who they feel hears them and will better address their issues.
2: Okay.
1: And it's reflected here.
2: I think there's old machines. They might not be an effective machine. Think about when AOC came in. She beat Crowley, who was the number three Democrat, who controlled the party, everything. But they rest on their laurels.
4: Yeah,
2: and it's the intensity level, right, of the candidates themselves. And if AOC comes into a Democratic primary and there's more than two candidates running, there's going to be a little advantage because money follows and organization comes.
0: I think we should bring Matt and Ashley into this conversation because I'm curious to see what they have to say. Ashley, as you're watching along with us.
7: They're like, don't forget we're over here.
1: Listen, we're having
4: Ashley,
0: but Ashley, it's so fascinating because, you have the speaker's point that, look, this is a heavily Democratic district, so it's not a big surprise that a progressive candidate could win in this district. At the same time, it is notable, and it is the debate that's playing out in the Democratic Party right now. Can progressive candidates be viable in larger elections, statewide elections, in general elections?
8: Yeah, I mean, you're absolutely right. But I think the issue that's probably looming large in this particular race is emblematic of a larger struggle that we're seeing happening within the Democratic Party around Israel and the war in Gaza. You had Street, who was very nuanced, did not lean in. Rab, on the other hand, actually did lean in. He leaned in so far as to say, we should not be funding Israel. He called it a genocide. He even called Netanyahu a war criminal. And when you think about Philly itself, you know, it's a place with a huge Muslim population. It's generationally young, with a lot of universities, and it's very progressive. So I think that issue is really at play. And as we've talked about on Meet the Press in the past, you know, there's an NBC poll that shows that 57% of Democrats do not support Israel. This is a larger issue. And we know also, too, that it was a factor in Kamala Harris's loss in the presidential election. So this is a larger issue that the party has not grappled with yet, its position on, and it's playing out all over the country in these primaries.
0: Matt, what do you think when you look at this race unfold? We have not called anything,
8: right,
0: but certainly we've spent a lot of time talking about this broader debate inside the Democratic Party. As Ashley's saying, this fight over the Middle East, but also, can progressive candidates be viable in some of these bigger races? Again, this is a blue district. I'm not talking about this district specifically, but this message, I think, is worth exploring.
9: Well, look, ask Janet Mills. She's sitting at home right now. She no longer has a campaign. She's still the governor of Maine right now, and she lost to an alleged oyster man who's pretty rich up in Maine, Graham Plattner, right? And he's going to take on Susan Collins in probably one of the most watched Senate races in the country. But, you know, we've been talking a lot about Georgia, and if you'd asked me about a year ago, I would have said, you know, I think all things being equal, that's the best Republican pickup opportunity in the country. I no longer think that because I think Michigan, and this is an area where you're seeing a brutal Democratic primary, and one of them, to Ashley's point, is making Israel an issue. And yet Mike Rogers, who on our side, rare, we don't have a primary, Mike Rogers won camp narrowly short in 2024 and is beating all three Democratic candidates in head-to-head general elections. So that's something I'm watching. That's a real-life stress test, to your point, on whether or not the far-left candidate, Al-Sayed, can beat somebody who's Haley Stevens, a sitting congresswoman, and Mallory McMorrow, who is a darling of the Democratic establishment.
0: Matt and Ashley, great points.
7: Look at you locking in. Look at you turning off the Yankees game to really get into it. This is something.
4: I do want to know what an alleged oysterman is, though. Are we going to have like an oyster-based conspiracy?
0: We do unfortunately have to let the speaker and the congresswoman go. But before we let you go.
7: Did you just say thank you?
0: Before we let you go, can you weigh in on this race in Maine? It is so fascinating, Congresswoman Graham Plattner, controversial candidate, Janet Mills, the governor, as Matt points out, no longer in the race. It's a stunning moment.
1: Yeah, the governor, we all were excited about the governor being in this race. We felt like this was definitely one that would flip because she was in that race. But he's connecting with the people. He's connecting with the people. He is the candidate. And what he has to do, I think he should do what he is continuing to do, talk to people about things that matter to them in Maine. Yeah. Talk to everybody. Don't leave anybody out. Talk to Republicans, Democrats, independents, no party affiliations about things that matter to them.
0: Mr. Speaker,
2: this is a generational shift. You've got a sitting governor that can't win their own party's nomination. She should have been so strong, no one even ran against her. Mm. But it's also, if I was Schumer, I'd be afraid. Mm. This is who you recruited. A lot of talking about Michigan, he's 100% right. It's the best pickup for Republicans. But you look at the candidates that Schumer is recruiting. It's yesterday, glory days, and that. Look, the things Republicans have best going for them when the wind's against our face, money and who are the leaders of the Democrats, Hakeem and Schumer. Both of them, not generational as Schumer, but Hakeem won't make a decision. That's the weakness in the part that Republicans can take advantage of.
1: The leader of the Republican Party is Donald John Trump.
2: Who won the popular vote in whatever swing state.
1: He's 80 years old. And with that...
2: But he does... But you know what? Okay. He doesn't take
1: naps. I think
2: naps,
1: he's older
2: and he's
1: than Governor Mills.
7: I will just say, we got like five more midterm primaries to go before November. We'll have
0: you both invited back.
2: I'll project all the other races.
0: Thank you both for being here tonight. We really do appreciate it.
7: Thank you both. We are going to be getting to more of some of these other races. Maine, we got to talk Texas now that Garrett's here again. We got to look ahead to what else is coming.
0: Yes.
7: But let's get to Aaron Gilchrist, who is live for us in Georgia. Because, Aaron, can you untangle for us? Steve mentioned this, I want to say, now 2 hours ago, but it's still kind of a live ball. What's going on with Fulton County? And when do we expect some of these numbers to come in for us at these polling sites?
10: Yeah, it's going to be a longer night looking at these races because of Fulton County. We've been told that we should not expect any results from Fulton County until after 11 p.m. Eastern. There is one polling site in Fulton County that had to close earlier today because of police activity in the area. It was what was described as a soft lockdown at a Sandy Springs, Georgia facility. This is north of Atlanta as a result, again, of that police activity. And so that means that since it was closed for about 4 hours today, the site will remain open until 11:02 tonight. And Fulton County has made us aware of the fact that they will not report any data on races from that county until then. Now, when you look at the Republican Senate race that we've been covering here, as we're at Mike Collins' campaign headquarters tonight, you sort of wonder how much of that county that is including Atlanta would impact potentially a Republican Senate primary. And I mean, listen, we're talking about significant numbers. It is the largest county population-wise in the state of Georgia, and we do estimate from our decision desk that there could be 58,000 votes outstanding at this point for the Republican Senate primary. And so we wait, right? We've already called the race in terms of knowing that Mike Collins will advance to the runoff. And I'll note for you that here in the room, folks don't seem to be aware of that just yet. We haven't heard any reaction to that. Mike Collins has not come back out since he was here a little while ago. But that still leaves those other two candidates that have been sort of going back and forth as we've watched the numbers change throughout the night with other counties reporting their data in. And so given that Atlanta is an area where we've seen Derek Dooley doing well, we have to wait. We have to wait to see exactly how much of the vote in that county is going to come in and going to impact who is number two, who is going to face Mike Collins in a runoff potentially next month on June 16th. And so that's the issue that we're waiting on in Fulton County here as the night rolls on. And we know that Mike Collins, we expect, Hallie and Kristen, just for your record keeping, we expect that he'll be coming out right around 10 o'clock Eastern to make some remarks.
7: Well, Aaron, you know us. You know us well because we are keeping vigilant records.
0: Yes.
7: We are just, the paperwork is really impressive on the
0: But
7: test
0: we
7: here.
0: Will come back thank when he you. Speaks. Aaron, thank you so much for that. Let's head back to Steve Kornacki. Steve, you're getting a more vote from the Philadelphia area. How much is left out?
6: Yeah, we have half the vote now. Okay. And I mean, look at the story that's developing here. This is the election day vote that's really moved the needle here and transformed this race. Chris Rabb now leading by double digits in the tally in the third district in Pennsylvania. Remember, Ayla Stanford had led when we got that initial batch of vote, that vote by mail here. Everything that's come in since was vote that was cast today. And Stanford has really been struggling with every one of those updates. Her numbers keep dropping. Meanwhile, Rabb is getting some extremely high numbers here. This last update that just came in, a batch of election day votes that just came in, Rabb is winning nearly 60% of them. Sharif Street was winning just over 20% of them. Ayla Stanford was only getting 16% of them. One thing that we said earlier, it was interesting, we saw with the vote by mail, was that Rabb was doing much better in majority white precincts than in majority black precincts. It's a very diverse district. A minute ago, we had calculated that so far in the election day vote in the majority white precincts, Rabb was getting 71% of the vote. So putting up some big numbers, this is, you know, the votes are still being tallied here, but you could see what has been powering Rabb here. Election day votes, we've seen him doing particularly well in majority white precincts. Half the vote in now, that's a double-digit advantage for Chris Rabb. Again, calls himself a Democratic Socialist, leading here in this primary. Another place we're looking to go from Pennsylvania, we'll go down south because we are starting to get more substantial vote here in Alabama. This is the Republican Senate primary there. Remembering that Alabama is a runoff state. If nobody gets 50% plus one tonight, it goes to a runoff. So here is Barry Moore, congressman from South Alabama. He's endorsed by Donald Trump. He's got the clear advantage with nearly a fifth of the vote in now over Steve Marshall and Jared Hudson. But Moore running under 50%, and just take a look down here. This is some of Mobile County is Barry Moore's district. So this is the area where it should be as good as it gets for Moore. He's just under 50% in Baldwin County. This is where Gulf Shores is. He's just over 50%. These are all his counties right here. This is as good as it's going to get for him. And you can see he's well over 50% there. But, you know, you take a look up here, a third of the vote in Madison County. This is a very big one. This is very fast growing up here. This is where Huntsville is. And actually, if you went to Marshall County, this is Steve Marshall's home county. Not a surprise he's leading there. Birmingham, the big one, Jefferson County. We don't have much there yet. But the question here, I think, of, you know, can Moore get close to 50% right here and avoid that runoff? He's going to have to step it up outside of his district here. He's going to have a chance of that. Otherwise, we're going to be in a situation here in Alabama like we are in Georgia, where you're looking at that battle for second
0: Steve,
6: place.
0: Quickly, before you move on from Alabama, Jefferson County, any ETA for when we might have more vote count there? And once we do, could that give us a clearer picture?
6: Yeah, no, it certainly will here. You know, about 11% of the vote here in the Republican primary, it's more spread out where the vote comes from than the Democratic primary. But yes, Jefferson County, where Birmingham is, will be very big, you know, Shelby County, for that matter, too. We have nothing there. Give me those, and we'll have a much better readout on it than we see right here. And just quickly checking in, too, in Georgia, where that battle for second place here, you see here, Derek Dooley now with a 20,000-vote advantage over Buddy Carter that's grown. And again, no Fulton County yet where Dooley should do very well.
0: All right, Steve. Thank you.
7: Lots to follow. I mean, I think Georgia is still outstanding. Yeah. Obviously, we've got some of these interesting races now that we know the landscape more in Pennsylvania. Obviously, we've seen some of those interesting results in Kentucky, and we're going to talk about all of it, Kristen, when we come back. Stay with us. More coverage in just a second.
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0: It is primary night in America. I'm Hallie Jackson.
1: And I am Kristen Welker. As we watch polls close all across the country, the big headline tonight, Ed Gallerine winning the House race over Thomas Massie. A huge show of force for President Trump and his power over the Republican Party.
0: We've got some other projections to make here, too, like in Alabama, NBC News projecting Senator Tommy Tuberville will be the pick on the Republican side for governor there.
1: He'll also face the man he beat to win that Senate seat, Doug Jones, the Democratic nominee for governor.
0: In Kentucky, we've also got some other races that we're watching, too. NBC News projecting Charles Booker will win the Democratic nomination for Senate, an interesting race. He'd been up against Amy McGrath there. An establishment favorite.
1: That's right. Booker will face Congressman Andy Barr. And NBC News can project he'll be the Kentucky Senate nominee. He was President Trump's pick over Attorney General Daniel Cameron.
0: We've got a lot of activity in Georgia, too. Senate race on the Republican side will advance to a runoff. We know that current Congressman Mike Collins will be one of the candidates in that runoff. And we're still waiting to hear who else is going to go to that election just about a month from now, too.
1: That's right. They'll go up against Senator John Ossoff, who will again be the Democratic nominee. Democrats will likely need to win that race to win back the Senate.
0: Democrats, you know, want to win back the House. To do that, they're going to have to flip some seats in Pennsylvania. And this district, the 7th congressional district, a big one, Bob Brooks will be their candidate there. He won endorsements. A variety of them inside the Democratic Party, from Governor Josh Shapiro to Senator Bernie Sanders, across the political spectrum.
1: But Democrats are also battling out for the direction of their party. You see there a progressive, Chris Robb, right now in front of a seat in deep blue Philadelphia. Let's head to the big board, of course, where Steve Kornacki is standing by. Steve, you've got some more vote count from Georgia, I see.
2: Yeah, it continues to trickle in here. And again, you say that that race for second place in the Senate runoff is now almost a 20,000 vote advantage for Derek Dooley over Buddy Carter for second place there. And again, keep saying Fulton County, big piece of the puzzle, no votes there yet. But you can see that is sort of the heart of Dooley country tonight in Georgia. So can Dooley hold on to that, get into that runoff with Collins? He'd have a heck of a hill to climb, though, in the event of that runoff. Also, speaking of runoffs, this was early on in the night. It was very clear in the Republican primary for governor in Georgia that it would be heading to a runoff between Trump-backed Burt Jones, the lieutenant governor, and Rick Jackson, who's poured just a fortune into this race. Big distance you can see between them and the other candidates here. So heading into the runoff, it does appear Jones here is going to outpace Jackson tonight, but does raise an interesting question in that runoff. Trump had endorsed Jones. Jackson has aligned himself closely with Trump. How active will Trump be in this runoff here? Is he going to really lean into Jones, or is he going to kind of let these two go and say, hey, I'm happy with either one of them? Jackson has certainly tried hard to align himself with Trump. And then, of course, the story of the hour really may be this up here in Pennsylvania's 3rd congressional district. Again, the winner of this is the de facto next congressman. This is the most Democratic district in the country. Mm-hmm. And Chris Rabb, running very far to the left here, self-described Democratic socialist, has moved into a double-digit advantage. What's been happening is, at least so far, as they've been counting up the election day vote, the vote cast today, he's been running up some monster numbers here, had lagged badly in the vote by mail, but a very different story so far. Half the vote still to come, but the trend in that election day vote has been very favorable to Rabb. In the final place, we're looking, you know, this hour, maybe we'll get a little bit more clarity here in Alabama, this Republican primary for the U.S. Senate for Tommy Tuberville's seat. Again, Trump-backed Barry Moore out to a sizable lead here in the vote tally. This is a runoff state, though. Can he? He'd have to step it up to hit 50% here. Otherwise, Steve Marshall, Jared Hudson, who would make that runoff potentially?
1: Any more from the big counties we've been looking at, Steve? Jefferson County?
2: Yeah, I mean, so Jefferson, I click on it hoping it'll show me something. Yeah. We're still at 1%.
1: Still
2: we just got more Philly. I'm told we got more Philadelphia.
1: Okay.
2: Just update
1: Good.
2: You. Yeah, well, we got a bunch more, right? So now
1: look
2: at this. We were at 50. Now 2/3 of the vote is in here. And you can see here, wow, I mean, that Rabb number, he's now over 40%. Street has now swapped places with Stanford. Wow, Stanford has just plummeted as that election day vote has come in here. And Rabb now, I mean, that's very meaningful to have a 10,000 vote advantage with 2/3 of the vote in.
0: What's the path for somebody like Street then?
2: Well, I mean, the question would be, we have to take a look here to see what the outstanding precincts are. They'd have to be very street friendly, and he'd have to run some massive numbers there to overcome a 10,000 vote deficit. I mean, this just speaks to the male vote was about 20% of the vote, 24% of the vote here. So Rab has very consistently, you know, this is a huge chunk of Election Day vote that's in here. And Rab has very consistently been running strongly with that Election Day vote to build an advantage like this. Really, the mover here on Election Day hasn't so much been Street. It's been Rab up, and it's been Stanford down.
1: Right. Mm.
2: And again, it's in my head that, you know, Stanford had that super PAC that was backing her that pulled the plug. And wow, the difference between where she was in the mail and where she is with the Election Day.
0: Well, Steve, thank you very much. Keep us posted on what you're seeing there. And if stuff comes in, you're only a few feet away. Just yell. Just yell.
1: You know what I mean? Raise your hand.
2: You can hear me
0: speak. It's late night. We're
1: good
0: on that.
1: Do anything. We'll come right back.
0: Kristen's been raising this really interesting point when you look at this, right? Because Chris Rab, what does that say? You know, again, it's a cliche, but it's a cliche for a reason. The fight for the soul of the Democratic Party.
1: Right.
0: Like, we have to talk about it. Is it... Is this district the exception to the rule, the bluest House district in the country? Or does this say something about where the party goes? And I'm actually going to give our chief Capitol Hill correspondent first dibs on this one.
3: Fair.
0: Feels fair on that. Go.
4: I think it's more than just a flash in the pan. And I think it reads more than just the fact that this is a deep blue district. I think the candidates across the country who are running in Democratic primaries that have energy behind them are the ones that lean in more to a progressive viewpoint. Now, I wouldn't go as far as the former speaker said and label them all as socialists, although I don't think the socialist label has the same negative connotation that it maybe had 5 or 10 years ago. But it's clear that younger voters in particular, the voters that are showing up to vote, it's not just enough for you to tell them you're not Donald Trump. You have to come to the table with a message and a plan that's going to meet them where they are and fix the problems that they're dealing with. And this progressive idea of an us versus them, the rich versus the not rich, and giving us a fair seat at the table, that's what's resonating with voters in a way that makes them want to come out and vote.
3: Well, it's a great point. I won't bore everyone by agreeing with Ryan too much, but I do think, like, when I first started covering Congress, the novelty of the squad was that there were so few of these very progressive
4: members. And they were
3: members.
4: Considered radical.
3: That's right, and they were the outliers. And year by year, election by election, they have grown their ranks. And I think your point about giving people something to vote for is excellent, because really only the progressive wing of the Democratic Party has been consistent in what they are for. What they want to vote for, what they want to put in front of the American people. Maybe it's not as popular as they'd like it to be, but at least they have sets of policies that they're ready to run on. What I would call mainstream, more traditional Democrats have really struggled to define what they're for other than being anti-Trump. The progressives do not have that problem. Their messaging is much more clear. And I will say they've had some very dynamic figures show them how to do it, including Mayor Mamdani in New York City, most recent example.
1: This was the argument you were making to the congresswoman who is here, Val Demings, that why not focus on affordability, which frankly has been so central to so many progressive candidates. And I do think, back to the point that Hallie was making, it raises the question, can a Congresswoman AOC, who did endorse Chris Rob, by the way, can she be competitive running for Senate or even higher office with a progressive message?
3: I think in New York State, probably. Yeah. I mean, given the percentage of the vote in New York that comes out of New York City and its environs, I mean, I don't know that she necessarily plays as well across the rest of the country, but ask me again where we are in another year and a half or so, right? I mean, some of these things that seemed on the fringe when they were far left ideas 8 or 10 years ago have been sort of slowly mainstream. Look at the popularity around raising the minimum wage is a very basic example, which has been embraced by more and more states.
0: Yeah.
3: You know, the Green New Deal stuff has kind of fallen on and off. I think there are some other policies that they'll trip over. But on the economic parts of progressivism, I do think you're seeing more voters willing to try that on for size, at least.
4: I think healthcare is the other big one that I think the progressive message resonates with. And I'll say this about AOC.
3: Medicare for all, is that still too negative of a buzz phrase?
4: I don't know. But I'll say this about AOC, about whether or not she resonates across the country. And when I chased Bernie Sanders around the country between 2019 and 2020, she was one of his top surrogates.
3: Yep.
4: And I remember a speech that she gave in Council Bluffs, Iowa, which is not the kind of place that you would think would play big for a candidate like Alexandria Ocasio-Cortez. She came out and told that crowd, which was largely white, that she'd never even been to Iowa before, which those of us that have been to Iowa a lot,
0: 18,000 times.
4: When you tell an Iowan that you've never been to Iowa before, you lose the room. And she had that room eating out of the palm of her hand. She's one of the most skilled politicians, and she goes into places where you don't think that she's going to resonate, and she finds a way to resonate.
0: But this builds up, right? Well, I mean, but this builds up to this question of the leadership in the Democratic Party, right? Who is the rightful heir to the mantle of, like, the person who's going to mobilize Democrats over the course of the next 2 years? Because it's sure not, you know, the former president, obviously Joe Biden. And so it's the generational question. It's the question of, our team has been talking about this a lot, and you talk about this too, like, not left versus right, but top versus bottom, right?
3: Yeah,
0: like that
3: right.
0: idea.
3: Yeah, and look, there are stylistic and important policy distinctions between all the people who want to vie for that role. I mean, look right. at Josh Shapiro, for example, who I think we've all sort of, we could dispense with the pretense here. I think we all at this table think he has.
0: My favorite was Walker. Some subtle cues
3: subtle
0: of 2020.
3: Yes.
0: I mean, like, yeah, because of what? He's not saying
1: not
0: it.
1: So
0: no,
1: subtle.
0: Of course.
1: Yeah.
0: Exactly.
1: So
0: exactly.
3: Most people who may have imagined themselves in the Oval Office, there is a wide, I think, disparity in what that is. And I'm not trying to be cute here, but I do think it's going to take time. I think the voters are going to tell us. Yeah. I think it's very hard to put a finger on exactly what that looks like. You know, usually it's a rejection of the thing that came before it. Right. And, you know, this person will probably almost certainly very much not look like Kamala Harris or Joe Biden, I don't think.
1: All right, we have to pause momentarily.
0: Sneak in a very quick break, a super quick one. But when we come back, we're going to hear from some of the candidates who have won their races tonight.
1: And we will take you back, of course, to Steve Kornacki at the big board on our special coverage of Primary Night in America.
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0: We are back. Primary night in America. 6 states, the fight ahead of November. The stakes are high because we're talking about who could ultimately control Congress come the midterm. Steve Kornacki is tracking all of it. You've been watching the Kornacki cam. He's been in that little box on the bottom of your screen. You've eaten some M&Ms.
1: We all have.
0: Hung out. You haven't really moved other than that, candidly.
11: I don't think he's gone to the bathroom.
0: Yeah,
11: are we allowed to say
0: hanging.
11: That? He's been there the whole time.
1: He's a marathon.
0: We don't want to make you talk about that. Talk us through it, man. You got a lot.
12: We got big news.
0: Oh.
12: Look what just happened in Pennsylvania's 3rd District. We are now up over 80% of the vote, and Chris Rabb is blowing away this field here. He is winning, I could tell you, the Election Day vote. We say, is it going to look different than that vote by mail? Remember, in that vote by mail, Chris Rabb was somewhere in the mid-20s. He's winning 48% of the votes that were cast today on Election Day. So in Stanford, remember, who had won the vote by mail that we first saw, she is running a distant third here. So there is a breadth to this for Rabb, but there is another dynamic. This is a racially diverse district. There is a larger black population here than a white population, but both are substantial. There's a very big difference in where Rabb is getting his support from here. In the majority black precincts here on Election Day, Sharif Street's actually winning the majority black precincts. He is beating Rabb 43-30 in majority black precincts. In majority white precincts, with this Election Day vote, Rabb is getting 70%. Street is getting 16 and Stanford's getting 12. So this is Rabs showing in the majority white precincts, this in the majority black precincts. And so he is absolutely running up the score here, and it's a big ingredient for why he's been able to go from being pretty far behind coming out of that vote by mail to now, with more than 80% of the vote in, 17,000 votes, nearly 17,000 votes ahead of Sharif Street here. Again, this, I know you guys have talked about this. You have familiarity here. Sharif Street embodying in many ways the Democratic establishment in this city. Chris Rabb, you know, self-described Democratic socialist. And look where things
1: look
12: stand.
1: Look where he is. All right, Steve Kornacki, we'll check back in with you in just a few minutes. Thank you so much.
0: Yep, often, for sure. Thank you, pal. Let's go to Kentucky now, because Charles Booker is joining us. He is going to be the Democratic nominee for Senate in Kentucky. Congratulations to you on your victory over Amy McGrath, and thank you for being with us here.
13: Of course. Honored to be with you.
0: Let me start by asking you, I think, the question that I have heard come up in conversations or even already before tonight, et cetera, which is about your past record, that you have run statewide and you have not been successful in the past. Why will this time? Why do you think this time would be any different for you?
13: Well, the powerful part about this campaign is that I haven't changed. My message is the same. Everything around us has changed. We are seeing so many people that are hurting, they're looking for real change, and they see in me a leader that is poised to deliver for them because I'm putting my story out there. We've been organizing through community for years, and it's why we're winning tonight, and it's why we're going to win in November. This campaign is for everyone, no matter your background, because we are all being screwed, and I'm just proud to be a part of this.
1: Well, it's good to talk to you for a second time today. Thank you.
0: That's right.
1: I talked to you before the results came in, and you were incredibly confident. I wonder what your strategy is going to be in the general election, because we are having a debate here about what the message should be from Democrats. Should it be solely focused on the economy, what you are going to bring for voters, how you're going to bring their prices down and make their lives better? Or do you see this as also taking aim at President Trump? What's your strategy?
13: Well, we have to do both. And this isn't about fighting Donald Trump because I don't like him. We have to stand up to defend democracy, to defend our Constitution. So honoring the fact that we need to protect our children and make sure that there's accountability in our government, that's a priority. And that's not partisan. But at the same time, we have to deliver for people. So many Kentuckians are hurting. Kentucky has been one of the poorest states in the country. And for my entire life, Mitch McConnell has been screwing us over. So lifting up a working people's bill of rights, lifting up policies that deal with the challenges we face in the day to day, Medicare for all, true living wages. This isn't about party. It's about meeting our needs. And that's why Kentuckians are standing with me, because we're tired of the BS. We're tired of the status quo. We're tired of being ignored. The government we pay for should work for us. And that's why we're going to win this.
0: So let's say, obviously, this we flash forward to November. Let's say you end up winning the seat over Andy Barr here. Obviously, you'd be representing your state on the national stage. You have said that you would not support Chuck Schumer as your party's leader. So who do you, as we talk about, as Kristen has so aptly framed this question, sort of the future of the Democratic Party, where do you go in the midterms and beyond into 2028? Who would you back in the Senate?
13: Well, I think you raise an important point. The future of party politics in general, there's a big shift that's happening. There's a transformation that's happening. You're seeing a lot of regular people that are standing up because they're tired of the status quo. They're tired of the politics that has ignored them. And our leaders that are currently in position have to be accountable to that. But I'm speaking to the challenges we face right now, because as I often say, no matter if you're a Democrat, Republican, or independent, we are all being screwed. And so this is a moment to listen to the people, to lift up organizing, to lean into community, to lean into love. That's why we're going to win. And I look forward to bringing new leadership to Washington and holding accountability for the people who deserve it.
0: I cannot help but notice that you did not name a name or any names. In fact, is there somebody who you would want to see if it's not Chuck Schumer, then who specifically?
13: Well, I want to do my diligence. You know, I want to get there and have the conversation about how we're actually going to fight to end generational poverty, how we're going to end endless war, how we're going to stand up for humanity. And I've heard names floated around, and I know we need real change. But my focus right now is on winning this campaign for the people of Kentucky and delivering a vision that meets their needs. And whoever in Washington is committed to fighting for us, they will find a partner in me.
1: All right. Thank you so much for joining us. Congratulations on the win. We'll continue to track the general election very closely.
13: Thank you.
0: Of course. And Kristen's going to be doing that.
14: Five nights a week.
1: That's right.
14: And on Sundays.
1: And so on Sundays.
0: Plenty where that comes from. We've got a lot more to get to tonight. We're looking at the clock. We've still got other races. We're looking in the West now, too. Our friends in Idaho, our friends in Oregon. I want to take you to Idaho now and bring in our reporter, Abby Wilt, from our Boise affiliate, KTVB. She's at the Idaho GOP watch party tonight. Abby, we're so glad to have you with us. Thank you. Thank you. And in this instance, not a ton of suspense, I think, in the races that we're looking at. Jim Risch, Brad Little. But walk us through it.
15: Thank you, Kristen Halley, for having me. Yeah, we just closed polls here about 20 minutes ago, and you can see here at the GOP watch party, people are starting to trickle in, starting to get some food, but there are some big races that we are watching. First off, like you said, Idaho Governor Brad Little is running for his third term. He's been endorsed by President Donald Trump, and most notably against him on the Republican side is Mark Fitzpatrick. He's a retired police officer here in Idaho. He's actually known for organizing a hetero awesome fest in response to pride organizations in the state. I did just speak with him a few minutes ago before I came to this watch party. He says he's seen an outpouring of support from the state through his campaign, and he says he's feeling hopeful as he goes into tonight. Now, also to note, both of Idaho's House seats are open. Mike Simpson and Russ Fulcher are both running for re-election in their respective districts. Idaho's Senate seat is also open. That's where Senator Jim Risch is vying for his fourth term. Lots of people here supporting Risch, and Fulcher is in the building with us. And on that note, there are three Democratic candidates and four Republicans. Now, Idaho hasn't sent a Democrat to the Senate since 1974. So if that were to happen, that would be a big deal for tonight. And on top of all of that, we're watching $183 million worth of school levies and bonds on the ballot. So, Kristen Halley, lots to watch for tonight. I was at the polls all day, and there's been a really strong voter turnout. I'm here in Ada County, which is the biggest county in the state of Idaho, and they were expecting about a 30% voter turnout, but the lines were longer than they expected. And so we'll see what happens tonight as polls are just now closing, and we'll start to watch for those races.
0: Abby Will, live for us there in Boise. Abby, we're glad to have you. Thank you very much.
1: And we do have, on that note, another call
0: that
1: we can make. This is another significant one, folks. In Pennsylvania, House District 3, Chris Robb, the progressive candidate endorsed by AOC, endorsed by progressive groups, has now advanced to the general election, besting Sharif Street, as well as Ayla Stanford, who until the same day vote came in, it looked like he was trailing, but he has now moved to first place. Again, this is significant because it speaks to the battle that's going on within the Democratic Party, Hallie, the battle for the soul of the Democratic Party,
0: that's right,
1: if you will. And it raises questions. This is a reliably blue seat.
0: Bluest in the House.
1: It raises broader questions about whether this message resonates beyond a reliably blue seat.
0: Somebody like Sharif Street had been endorsed by the city Democratic Party.
1: Yeah.
0: I think the mayor, former governor. You had
1: son of John Street.
0: That's right. Chris Rabb, progressive, backed by sort of that wing of the party in Philadelphia, handily sort of defeating his opponents in this race. Let me go to Steve Kornacki here, because, Steve, we've been talking about this tonight. You've been kind of pointing out, like, there's some real ground to make up for these other candidates, and now here we have this projection for Rabb.
12: Yeah, I mean, it's just been an overwhelming performance by Rabb on Election Day. The folks who went and turned out at the polls today, you could just see, you know, he's now built nearly a 20,000-vote lead with more to come. He's basically winning half of the Election Day vote. Stanford, who had done so well in the vote by mail, the floor just absolutely fell out for her in the Election Day, in that Election Day vote. You know, again, we talk about the diversity of this district. I mentioned this before. Slightly larger black population than white population. Both are substantial. And Rabb's message seems to be resonating particularly in the majority white precincts. That's where, I mean, where he has really turned it on with this Election Day vote has been in majority white precincts, where, again, he's getting upwards of 3/4 of the vote. The Election Day vote in those precincts here, he's not even winning in the majority black precincts, either overall or with the Election Day vote. Sharif Street's winning the majority black precincts here. And in fact, right now,
2: Rab is running in third place overall in majority black precincts with 28% of the vote. So he's really gotten it from the majority white precincts in the city of Philadelphia that are part of this district here. But just overwhelming support that he's seen on Election Day here. And yeah, this is a feather in the cap of that of the left wing of the Democratic Party. A victory here for somebody, you know, aligned with the Democratic Socialist America.
1: Well, Steve, just so dramatic to watch the way in which he's surged to the top, Hallie, throughout the course of the night as the same day vote has come in. And it's also fascinating to hear Steve with the breakdown.
16: Yeah.
1: That he's winning majority white districts and the implications of that, that he's clearly reached a broader audience.
0: I mean, it is maybe indicative in this particular district when you look at some of the precinct results that come in. I still think the question is this, can I make up a word, extrapolatable? Somebody's going to get at me and tell me about whatever.
1: 26,
0: you know what I mean? Like, yeah.
4: You know why it's more extrapolatable if we're going with that?
0: Sure.
4: Then I think in past years is because of what redistricting is doing to them all over the country.
1: Yeah, that's a great point.
4: We're creating districts, both red and blue, that are redder and bluer. Mm-hmm. And so that means if you want to win in districts like this, you've got to become even more pure in terms of the electorate that you're reaching out to. And you're far less concerned about winning a general election because the battlefield is really in the primary election. And what that leads to is people that are more blue and more red coming to Congress, and it's just harder to get stuff done.
0: Let's keep sticking with Democrats here. We've got a projection to make, an interesting one. This is in Georgia in the primary, Democratic primary for governor. The projected winner, Keisha Lance Bottoms. And here's what's interesting. This is not a runoff, folks. This is a 50-plus-1 state handily defeating her opponents in this race, including Jeff Duncan there. We had spoken with Mike Thurmond earlier in the program, 100 hours ago now, it seems like, who had felt, I think, confident about where he was. But obviously, it is Keisha Lance Bottoms who will move on in a race against either Trump-backed Burt Jones, Rick Jackson, who spent a ton of money in the state of Georgia. Very interesting here, given the makeup of this race and the makeup of this state, too. Yeah. Which hasn't had a Democratic governor in almost 30 years.
4: To clear the 50% threshold.
0: That's what I mean. Yeah.
4: With that many candidates.
0: But that was the question. Yeah. If there was there was some suspense obviously around this race generally, but also runoff or not. I think that was in many ways the question here.
1: But I think it's significant because she's obviously the former mayor of Atlanta.
0: That's right.
1: There was a sense that she was going to do
0: name recognition.
1: She was the front runner. Former Lieutenant Governor Jeff Duncan, who switched parties, by the way, from Republican to Democrat. As you and I have been talking about, the Trump factor has hung over this race because that's part of why he switched parties. And he was confident he was going to a runoff. And yet in these closing days, his path looked increasingly challenging. Let's go to Steve Kornacki. Steve, can you break down a little bit of how Keisha Lance Bottoms won outright tonight?
2: It was overwhelming is the short answer. Let me just get the Democratic primary called up here. What did I press? There it is.
0: You got it. We're there.
2: It's a pretty simple story. When the shade of blue we've assigned to Keisha Lance Bottoms is the shade of blue in every single county that's reported tonight. I think you're talking about it. The suspense that was coming into this was there was some chatter that there was some concern among Democrats that Bottoms, given her record as mayor of Atlanta, role with the Biden administration, might be a vulnerable candidate in the general election to Republican attacks. And if that was going to be something that took hold with Democrats, it would be in a runoff campaign when there'd be a one-on-one matchup with Bottoms and somebody else who could raise electability and see if that's something that Democrats were concerned about. But when Bottoms easily breaks 50%, there's not going to be a runoff. Those concerns clearly weren't deep enough on the Democratic side to prohibit her from getting through tonight. And, it's just an overwhelming top-to-bottom victory here for Bottoms in this primary night. Not much to

0: Steve, because I will tell you that there are those in her orbit who do feel like, and this is how one source close to her put it to me, that she, in a general, can really appeal to some of those suburban swing voters, as we know, in Metro Atlanta. Because of what she has done in the city, they see, you know, her record maybe is standing on its own against somebody like a Jones or a Jackson, even in what's going to be a sort of an interesting, competitive, potentially gubernatorial race.
1: Yeah, no, I mean, look, the governor's race will be competitive. The Senate race, obviously, we already know is going to be extremely competitive here. We also know that Democrats in Georgia, in their statewide success, Joe Biden was able to narrowly carry the race in 2020. Democrats won those Senate runoffs in 2021. Raphael Warnock was able to get elected to a full term in 2022. Democrats in their successes in Georgia statewide have had black candidates on the ballot statewide. You know, when Joe Biden won that in 2020, that was, you know, Warnock was on that ballot. He made the runoff from that election. Warnock got himself elected in 2022 outright, you know, over Herschel Walker. So Democrats, and we've seen an interesting dynamic tonight, too, by the way. This is a bit of an obscure point, but in these state Supreme Court races that we're getting some attention here, where the Democrats put two candidates up. One of those candidates was white. One of those candidates was black. The African-American candidate is running far better tonight in those court races than the white candidate is. There are some gaps in these counties that we're seeing of 30, 40 points between those candidates. So, you know, this will be just by nature of Georgia. It's a competitive state now in every presidential election. The increasing Democrat, we've seen this now trend now over the last decade or so in this Atlanta metro area. The Democrats have been doing, they didn't do quite as well as they were wanted in 2024. But overall, there's a very a pronounced Democratic trend in the Atlanta suburbs here. The Democrats are thinking one of these years is going to tip the state more from sort of swing a little bit more Republican friendly into a little bit more Democratic. There are Democrats who talk about Georgia as a state that long term could be on a political and demographic trajectory, at least they hope, is similar to Virginia. We used to think 20 years ago of Virginia as a red state. You know, the demographics changed, the population, you know, toward that Washington, D.C. metro area. And Democrats think that Atlanta metro area could do something long term similar for them here in Georgia.
0: What's so interesting, Steve, you know, Keisha Lance Bottom wants to be the first Atlanta mayor to serve as Georgia governor. That hasn't happened. And so that is obviously where she's headed. The other factor in this race, and I kept hearing about it, right? And I'm sure you both did, too. The money that was spent in the governor's race and the Republican side, it almost in some ways made it harder for other candidates in other races to make an impression on the airwaves because it was just so saturated. There was just so much money that went into this. And you have to think with that governor's primary headed to a runoff in the next few weeks here, Keisha Lance Bottom said, you know, an interesting dynamic at play in the state, not just in the governor's race, as Steve is talking about, but in the Senate race as well, Ashley.
2: No, I mean, I think she's performed so well tonight that she's going to be able to raise money all over the country. Mm-hmm. You know, and to your point, the Republicans are going to continue to spend money. It's going to continue to get nastier as they go through a runoff, and she'll be able to sort of invest that time in building a war chest. You know, my question, though, is what is the ground operation like on, you know, what is her ground operation like in Georgia across the state? We know Stacey Abrams built an incredible army that's been utilized. My understanding is over time that sort of diminished. It's not as strong as it used to be. So that's going to be the question now. I think she's going to be able to raise money because she's proven tonight that she's a formidable candidate. But the question is whether or not the ground operation is solid enough for her to win.
3: Matt, who do you think would be the strongest candidate to take her on the Republican side? Even what we saw tonight.
4: I think it depends. I mean, look at Rick Jackson entered the race when Burt Jones was already endorsed by Donald Trump, spent $70 million, has a name idea of his own. And I thought he was going to come out a little bit more ahead than he has. But Burt Jones already has a Trump apparatus behind him. We'll see. I mean, I think it also depends on how the Senate race, how competitive that is, whether the Kemp machine gets behind Derek Dooley, if Dooley makes the runoff, it's looking like it could, and how that affects the governor's race.
5: I think there's an expectation that Ossoff will probably outrun Keisha Lance Bottoms. Mm. He has more infrastructure there, having been in that role for longer. I think Republicans I talked to are a little bit more concerned about Ossoff as a statewide candidate than Keisha Lance Bottoms. But to your point, if he does open up a more significant lead, does she ride his coattails a little bit further? And they do complement each other. I mean, Ossoff benefited from this in the first race with he and Warnock both, you know, having candidly a mixed race ticket.
6: Right.
5: They're talking to different elements of the Democratic base. They're turning on different people who might, you know, vote for them both along
4: but
5: the way.
4: But keep in mind, who was also on the ballot in 2022 and Warnock won was Stacey Abrams, who did not win against Brian Kemp. So that, at least in that state 4 years ago, that wasn't true. So we'll see.
5: What'll also be interesting to

0: test here is whether the Joe Biden service works against her, right? Does she face a Joe Biden penalty for her time
1: in
0: the Biden
1: RGA was excited to run against her.
2: The African-American vote is so important in Georgia. It is the key to Democrats even having a shot in Georgia. Raphael Warnock has harnessed that vote better than any candidate ever has in Georgia. If they can, and John Ossoff has done a lot to reach out to the black community. He often talks about his work with John Lewis, make sure that they know that every.
3: We're talking in rural communities. Right. They're not the urban centers we're talking about. He mobilized, you know, rural black voters in a way that no one else had.
2: And if you cannot take that voting bloc for granted if you have any shot of winning in Georgia as a Democrat.
4: Ashley, what do you think she would need to do in a general election in order to win?
3: I think she's going to, I mean, she's been incredibly focused on the cost of living. I know we've had a lot of conversations here tonight about what's the winning message. I'm getting messages from the DCCC, the Democratic Congressional Committee, that basically said they told all their candidates to focus on cost of living. Mm. Everything from, you know, what Republicans have done with the big, beautiful bill to the tariff wars, cover it all. And she's going to be doing that. But I think the key for her is going to be, how does she expand her appeal to those independent voters, to disaffected Republicans? I think those are going to be the voters that are going to make the difference, is those disaffected Republican voters. And I think she's going to lean a little bit on her record as mayor. And but more importantly, I think she's going to talk about, you know, exactly what people are living through every day in their lives and their pocketbook issues.
5: On the other side of the aisle, what about the Kemp factor in the state?
4: Yeah.
5: Because he is somebody, we've talked about it, really popular governor, really popular governor among Republicans.
1: Yeah.
5: He's backed Derek Dooley here in the Senate.
4: He put a lot of political capital.
5: I mean, dozens of times. By the way, dozens of campaign stops. He's going to get out there and pound the pavement. No, so that's part of this too.
1: Absolutely, tax you the hit. And you want to talk about somebody who had Trump's influence? Wasn't that long ago that Kemp had a primary? Trump picked out David Perdue, former senator, and Kemp crushed him.
0: Yep.
1: Crushed him. Mm-hmm. And so he's been at the tax at the hip with Dooley, going essentially everywhere that Dooley has. And again, I am very curious. I tend to agree with McCarthy. I could very much see Trump weighing in on Collins' behalf as we get to the general, especially with the margins the way it is. Though, you know, Kemp and Trump have patched things up. They're not buddies, but maybe can he get him to hold off and see how things go in the first couple weeks of the runoff? We'll see, but we'll see.
0: The president does not like to take risks.
5: I was just going to say, the president likes a winner.
0: He'd be boring in Vegas, right? I mean, he always takes the odds, right? Yeah. He picks favorites when possible. And if Collins is that far out ahead, I struggle to see him sticking his neck out for somebody he doesn't feel like he has to.
5: When we talk about the president and his endorsements, we've been keeping a scorecard, basically, of all the endorsements that the president has made tonight in these different primary races. I'm going to give the team in the control, I'm going to give you a beat to pull that up. But it's super interesting here. When you look at the president, and listen, he obviously hasn't endorsed in some of these key races.
4: He's endorsed more than a bunch of three others. Dozen candidates.
5: Yeah, but look at this. Winners, losers, runoffs. You know, we're still waiting on, I think, a handful, half dozen, six or eight or so. But that's
4: significant
5: for the president's gonna like that, those results here. And it's also not necessarily surprising, because in many ways some of these are seats that were safe seats, you know, people that were not having competitive primaries, etc.
0: And his record in Republican primaries is much better than his record overall, right? I mean, this is a run up the scoreboard situation for the president, but the people who win Republican primaries does not necessarily a majority make.
5: And but is that the Derek Dooley story?
0: Yeah.
5: Look,
0: I think it's certainly part of it, right? And again, like, why do it now when you haven't to this point? Mm-hmm. Like, if it's net-net, you're going to get a Republican candidate who you're sort of marginally okay with. I just don't know why he'd expend political capital on an underdog.
2: And we should make a similar graphic with the general election results. And see
4: Absolutely.
2: What that's like.
5: Will you come back?
4: Hopefully you'll still be.
2: You want me to build that graphic? I can only come back if I build that graphic.
0: How are you in Photoshop?
2: Yeah. I'll get right on that.
4: We're going to pause for just a second, because polls will be closing in less than 30 minutes in Oregon. And for more on the state of that state's races, let's bring in Evan Watson from our NBC Portland affiliate. Evan, great to see you. Thanks so much for being here. So Oregon uniquely only votes by mail, which has been a big topic of debate for the president, as you well know. How are things looking there? What are you watching for?
6: Absolutely. We're tracking voter turnout around 32% as of this time. And when results come in less than half an hour now, we should have a pretty good idea of some of the states of these races being a vote by mail state, with a lot of those ballots having already been processed and ready for those results to be revealed at that 8 o'clock Pacific hour. Now, I'm currently at State Senator Christine Drazen's watch party here at a winery in Oregon. She's the expected favorite among Republican candidates for governor to challenge Democratic Governor Tina Kotek in this race. If Drazen were to win this primary here this evening, that would set up a rematch between Drazen and Kotek from 2022, when Drazen lost by about 3.5 points, 43.5% of the vote to Kotek's 47%. Drazen says she's focused on affordability, public safety, and, as she says, accountability for years of Democratic leadership in Oregon. Among the other candidates in this race for Republican governor candidate, that includes Chris Dudley, a former Portland trailblazer who was the candidate for Republicans back in 2010, and State Representative Ed Deal. Now, another thing to note in this, in Oregon, it is a closed primary system, so only Republicans are voting for the Republican candidates in this race. But we're getting very close now to seeing our first look at results in less than a half an hour here in Oregon to see who's really rising to the top of this crowded field of Republican candidates for governor.
4: All right. Thank you so much. We really appreciate that. We'll check back in with you when we hopefully have some results. Thanks for that reporting.
5: Steve Kornacki, let's get another check with you on what you're looking for as some of these outstanding vote counts are coming in.
7: Yeah, that runoff shaping up here in Georgia in that Senate race on the Republican side here. Again, Mike Collins, the congressman, advancing. Who will face him? Derek Dooley, you know, we've been telling the story for a few hours, just slowly inching his way to an advantage over Buddy Carter. You can see it sits at nearly 30,000 votes now between Dooley and Carter. Look, one of the biggest outstanding sources of votes for Carter is Chatham County, where Savannah, as you could see, this is in Carter's congressional district. You could see how he's doing here. There still is a third of the vote here. So, you know, you could see how Dooley's doing as well. So Carter's going to make up a little bit from here, but that's only a fraction of that statewide gap that he faces against Dooley. And meanwhile, again, we've been talking about those issues in Fulton County. We don't have any votes from Fulton County yet, but look everywhere outside Fulton County. That's the Dooley shade of red there, pink, I guess you would call it. You just don't have any votes from there yet. But again, 6% of all the votes cast in Georgia tonight and this Republican primary roughly are going to come out of here. Look, in Cobb County, it's Dooley, it's Collins. It's a distant third to Buddy Carter. Gwinnett County, it's Dooley, it's Collins. It's a distant third. So you just see what's going on in the area here. So when this comes in, you would expect, based on everything we're seeing, something similar to that, with Dooley having an advantage in a big, big population place over Carter. We just haven't seen any votes from there yet. But if that is what happens when it comes in, then that Dooley position over Carter is looking very safe heading into the runoff. And the question then becomes, he makes the runoff. Folks didn't think he could do that maybe a month ago. That'd be an achievement for him. But he's going to be double digits behind Collins. How does he navigate that?
4: All right. Well, we're watching that race so closely. Steve, thank you. And what's fascinating about it, it's not impossible for a candidate who comes in second place in a runoff, Matt Gorman, to actually wind up winning. In fact, in 2018, we saw an example.
1: You might be seeing another example next week with Ken Paxton in Texas.
5: Yeah. Okay, ready. Brace yourself.
1: But, no, you're right. And Thad Cochran was another one about 10 years ago down in Mississippi, too. So, again, the right set of factors have to be at play. You got to get close, and you got to have the right set of circumstances. This could be tough. Collins is no slouch. And again, if the president weighs in on his behalf, then that it could be close to game over in the runoff. But we'll see what happens.
5: Matt Gorman, what is that? What is that I hear? What is that? Was that Garrett Hake's music?
0: My God. Somebody mentioned Texas. I'm contractually obligated to weigh in if anybody.
5: We did. I don't know, about 17 hours ago when we were in the first couple of hours of this broadcast. We did sort of lovingly tease you about how you're going to want to have some thoughts on Texas. But it was so interesting. I mean, Kristen made the really excellent point that this is a dramatic endorsement for the president. It is a candidate who, Ashley, I'm sure you'll want to weigh in here, who Democrats are kind of licking their chops about in a state that, as you well know, how many times have you talked about and reported from Texas about how Democrats are hoping that maybe this is the year.
0: Yeah, maybe this year. Look, so I will tell you, this endorsement is pure Trump from everything I've been able to tell. And I've been trying to report this out for months. And at no point in my reporting journey on this story has anyone told me that the president was particularly close to endorsing Ken Paxton.
5: Okay.
0: It was either that he was going to endorse Cornyn or he was going to stay out of it.
5: Okay.
0: And I think some of that is, candidly, the bias of a lot of these sources who wanted to see this happen. The president has been told by the majority leader of the U.S. Senate, by his former campaign manager, and by his top political aides not to do this, that he should be backing John Cornyn as the safer path to win the seat with a you know, nominally pro-Trump candidate. And today he went the other way. And I think so much of that is this feeling of essentially his own political oats, his own political power that he has after knocking off all those Indiana, you know, state House members. Bill Cassidy, he knew, you know, I think he felt confident he was going to beat Massey tonight and decided he was going to make the move that he wanted all along. But now he owns this in Texas. Right. And it could be almost certainly the most expensive Senate race maybe in history we're going to see right now, with Democrats, as always, champing at the bit to go after what now looks like a potentially winnable race.
4: And, Ryan, that's what we've been talking about throughout the course of this night, the money aspect of this, where Republicans are going to have to pour so much money into Texas now that could have been used to defend other battleground seats.
2: And will it be easy to raise that money? I just don't know. I think that's a big open question for Republicans tonight. You heard Kevin McCarthy talk about the fact that the funding that a candidate can take in on their own is so much easier spent. They can buy ads at a cheaper rate. Ken Paxton just does not have the same fundraising prowess that John Cornyn has.
0: Dramatically outrageous.
2: John Cornyn is one of, if not the best fundraiser in the United States Senate. If he ends up losing this primary, that is a huge deficit that the Senate campaign arm is going to have to come in from behind and fill in the gap. And I also think that if Cornyn had won, I think Democrats, you know, I think they felt very positive about James Tallarico as a candidate. But if Tallarico didn't catch fire right away, I think they might have had to assess whether or not it was worth the investment and then look if maybe those resources were better spent in North Carolina or in Maine or maybe even a place like Kansas or Iowa if you start to see the race starting to tighten in those
8: places. Talk about the Tallarico factor.
3: Yeah, I mean, you know, I said that this was a dream of the Democratic Party, the Texas State Democratic Party. I mean, if you look at the polling, Tallarico's outperforming Paxton 42-34, 47-45. I mean, that's giving them a lot of encouragement and a lot of hope. The other factor is we've seen how you've seen a move from within the Latino community along the border now to come back to the Democratic Party. I mean, that is a huge shift that we're seeing right now that's giving Tallarico a lot of wind at his back. And so folks are on the ground are feeling incredibly encouraged by the fact that Paxton is here. And as I said earlier, he's completely compromised. He's been impeached. He's been indicted. Even his wife has dumped him for biblical reasons. I mean, he's got a lot of baggage that he's going to have a hard time explaining. And we're also seeing Tallarico, you know, set records in terms of fundraising. I mean, he's performing incredibly well. And he's putting together this formula that we've not seen from any Democrat yet, leaning into his faith, you know, leaning into corruption, even on as it relates to economic issues. I mean, I think he's setting a new playbook right now. Mm-hmm. I think he's got an incredible opportunity. The question that's outstanding is what are black voters going to do right now? There's a lot of them that are feeling disillusioned and disaffected by what happened with Jasmine Crockett. Also coupled on top of that, what happened with Kamala Harris. So the question is whether or not he can galvanize black voters.
2: Is it a key, for Jasmine Crockett to get fully behind James Tallarico?
3: Absolutely.
2: And get out
3: early,
2: on the stump for him.
3: Absolutely and early, as quickly as possible.
4: We want to continue this conversation, but we do have another big conversation to have before we're out of time.
8: This one down south, Doug Jones, we want to take it to Alabama, the Democratic nominee for governor in that state, is joining us now. It's good to see you. Thank you so much for being with us.
9: Thanks, ladies. Appreciate you having me tonight.
8: So here we have set up, sir, the projections from NBC News, a rematch of sorts with Tommy Tuberville. What's your plan? What's your strategy to try to come out on top this time?
9: You know, we plan on getting in every corner, in every zip code of in the state. We're going to go where Democrats haven't been going before in a long, long time. This is the first time we've had a full ticket in 20 years. We've got all 7 constitutional offices. We'll have 2 public service commission candidates. And we're building a house with a crowded table. This is, you know, the other side is doing nothing but divisiveness. We see the hate, the rhetoric, and we're doing just the opposite. We're going to be talking about things that matter to people, their kitchen table issues and the affordability issues that they have every day of every month that they're facing it right now. People are hurting, and we're going to address those needs.
4: Well, and you take me to my next question, because obviously Alabama is a big Trump state. He won big there in 2024. To what extent do you stay focused on issues related to affordability? To what extent do you talk about President Trump and the policies which you disagree with him on?
9: You know, remember, you're talking to a guy that ran against Roy Moore, okay, in 2017. I do a pretty good job of staying focused on our message. And that, and we're going to do that. And I've got a whole team now behind me. That was a special election. It was just mine. We've got a whole team this time. Mm. And by the way, I think according to the latest Economist YouGov poll, Donald Trump's underwater in Alabama by 2 points. So there are, this is an incredible opportunity, not just in Alabama, but from across the South.
5: Well, you mentioned Roy Moore. Listen, we've got to say Tommy Tuberville is not Roy Moore, right? I mean, as you well know, this is different set of circumstances, different time period. We just spent a couple of minutes, just to loop you in on the conversation, talking about President Trump looking to really tighten his grip on the Republican Party, and that would presumably include Alabama. So why would this time be different in your view?
9: It's going to be a lot different because right now Tuberville's got a record that he's got to run on. He didn't have that last time. We were running in COVID. He hid behind so much the last time. He can't hide from the lack of positive things for Alabama. He can't hide from the fact that he blocked the promotions of military generals for about a year. He can't hide from the fact that he is one of the most prolific stock traders in all of Congress and has made millions of dollars. He can't hide from the fact that he has continually divides this state by race. Those are the things that I truly believe, guys. I really believe Alabama does not want to go back. They are not happy with the gerrymandering. They don't want to see us move back to the era before the Voting Rights Act when people were getting discriminated against. And that's what Tommy Tuberville and our Alabama legislature represents. And we're going to make sure people understand that and know that because we have a different vision for Alabama where our divisions in the past have healed. And that's what we're going to do going forward. It's helped us. It caused us to win before. And you're right. He's not the same flawed character, but I got to tell you, this is a flawed candidate as well.
4: Very quickly, one of the big debates nationally is should the gas tax be suspended? I wonder how you see that in your state. Is that something that you would try to implement if you were to win? If gas prices were still elevated, would you try to suspend the gas tax in your state?
9: Absolutely. I called for that about 2 months ago, just as this war started and we knew where gasoline prices were going. I had to pay over $5 a gallon for my vehicle the other day when we were traveling around the state. I called for that 2 months ago for the Alabama gas tax, and I would absolutely call for that again. And that's the one thing I appreciate, the fact that the president said he'd like to do. I think it's time. We can hold off in our new roads for a little bit until people can get used to this and we can get those prices down if the president can ever get this war completed and these prices and get the straits opened up where prices will actually come down. It'll help everybody, especially our farmers.
4: All right. Well, thank you so much for joining us. We will track your race very closely, and I'm sure we'll be talking to you along the way. Doug Jones, thanks so much for being here tonight.
9: Thank you.
5: So as we're watching these races, not just in Alabama, not just in Oregon, Idaho, elsewhere, obviously Pennsylvania, Georgia, and there's an interesting piece of information in that it sounds as though, according to what we've just heard from Derek Dooley, Congressman Carter is making calls to sort of say thanks. It sounds like giving concession vibes. I will note NBC News has not projected who advances to the runoff in addition to Congressman Collins there. But I think it does give you maybe a sense of the vibe, Steve Kornacki, as you're watching this, too.
7: Yeah, absolutely. And just looking, by the way, you're talking Alabama here. Barry Moore, the Trump-endorsed candidate in that Senate primary, leading easily with half the vote in. Runoff state, though, would Steve Marshall, Jared Hudson finish second there? Yes, in that Senate primary in Georgia, the advantage for Dooley, we talked about that, near 30,000 votes, and he's doing very well in this area. Big piece of real estate there, Fulton County. Just haven't heard from anything there. If it goes anything like this, there's no way Carter could catch him. It would have to be some, you know, what a football analogy. It's three Hail Mary passes in a row or something.
5: Look at you whipping that out. That was good.
7: How's that? Okay. In terms of the other headlines tonight, look, I think just quickly, maybe a temperature check in each party's base on the Republican side at the start of the night. The power of that Trump endorsement, the power of Trump saying, I want an incumbent 14-year member of Congress out. Trump got his way here in the Cincinnati suburbs. And then on the Democratic side in, we were saying it is the most Democratic congressional district in the United States, contained entirely in the city of Philadelphia. Look at this. Chris Rabb, not just winning, ends up winning big here, a Democratic socialist defeating, you know, a product of the street machine in Philadelphia. Ayla Stanford, who had some big financial backing early in that campaign, not late. That was an interesting factor there. But, you know, for the Democratic base, that insurgent, you know, left in the Democratic base, gets a big win in this district tonight, too.
5: Super interesting. Steve Kornacki, thank you very much.
4: All right. We want to just kind of whip around the table.
5: Can I point a personal privilege?
4: Please.
5: Can we do one thing you're obsessed with?
4: Yes, please.
5: I feel like that's the thing that you're obsessed with.
4: There are many.
5: Get around.
4: Things.
5: I mean, there's so much. There's but, like, so it's been things. An interesting night. I mean, listen, we've seen the Gowron call coming fairly early in the evening against Thomas Massie there. We've seen that Philly race that Kristen is such an expert in and knows so well. We've seen these dynamic in Georgia that's still kind of a live ball. I think we seem to know where that's heading, but certainly interesting as it relates to a runoff there. Let's thing you're obsessed with. Go.
0: My thing I'm obsessed with is the concept that this moment, and we may look back on it this way in years to come, was peak Trump. He's had an outrageously good month politically, from the VRA decision to Virginia redistricting getting tossed. He's knocked out a bunch of his political nemeses within the Republican Party. And he's facing down now against a midterm election where, if historical trends are any indication, he will lose at least one House of Congress. Mm-hmm. And even if he doesn't, he's on the tail end of his elected political career. This period right now, starting about a month ago with the start of that process and ending in November, I think is the most political power we have seen President Trump accumulate. And I'm very curious to see how he uses it.
2: And that leads right into my thought process is, will any of it matter?
0: That's dark.
2: I mean it in this regard, the volume of money and energy and political capital that he has spent in these Republican primaries to replace Republican members of Congress that vote with him 95% of the time. Are they going to look back on it and say, boy, maybe we should have spent that money in New York. Maybe we should have spent that money in Oregon. Maybe we should have spent that money in Brian Fitzpatrick's district. I think that Kevin McCarthy wouldn't admit it, but I have to imagine that there are a lot of Republican campaign officials that are wishing all of that money that they've raised could be spent in these swing districts and swing states that are going to decide the majorities.
4: All right.
3: No, I think that's absolutely right. I mean, if we stay on that particular theme, right now what's encouraging is that these congressional races, congressional Democrats are outraising Republicans 5-1 in a margin. So to your point about where the money should be best invested, they've got a situation where they could lose the House. And for what? To what end, to your point? What do you gain by spending $200 million in these primary races when you could have spent that money in these congressional seats? So that's, so as we look to November, that's the advantage Democrats have. We're outraising Republicans on the ground in these competitive races.
4: Matt, what are you obsessed with? And I don't think we really got your take on what's happening in Texas.
1: No, look, there will be money in Texas, obviously, where they're going to have to put quite a bit of money in, 100 plus million. Susan Collins will have the money she needs. I think Mike Rogers, if that's the number one offensive opportunity, he'll have his money. I think places like Georgia or places like North Carolina, where they might go down the priority board a little bit. I've been in these rooms. There's only so much money to go around. Brian Fitzpatrick, they'll find money. But it's the seats that come online late. Those triage conversations you have in September and October are really tough.
5: Yeah. Kristen, what are you obsessed with?
4: Well, all of it.
5: I know. That's like asking you to pick your favorite.
4: But, okay, I'll go back to Philadelphia since I've been talking about that all night long. I am really fascinated by the Texas race. I mean, I just think that's going to be absolutely fascinating. And since I first got to Washington, the big question has been, can Democrats turn Texas purple? So far, it hasn't happened. Could this be different? But the Philadelphia race also fascinating. Will this message be one that emboldens other progressive candidates in other parts of the country to lean into that message? And what are the implications of Thomas Massie losing tonight? What are you
5: super
4: obsessed
5: interesting
4: with?
5: I would say two things. Obviously, PA, got to tell you, but the four battleground districts as we look ahead to November. Bucks County, my home county, but the dynamic there could be it, right? That could be everything when it comes to control of the House of Representatives in November. The other thing I'm obsessed with, dude, it's gas prices. It's gas prices. What is going to happen to them? What's going to happen with, you know, the geopolitics, the Strait of Hormuz, the war against... But that is something every week people are going to the gas pump and filling up their tank. And so when you talk about affordability, the K-shaped economy, all of this, it's going to be a part of this conversation moving forward.
4: Well, what's so interesting is when you talk to a Doug Jones, is he going to try to suspend the federal gas tax or the gas tax in Alabama? He said yes. We're hearing a lot of people say yes, and yet federally it's so much more complicated.
2: I don't think they're going to do it. Yeah. If we're taking a bet on it. I'm obsessed with one more thing. How many times you dropped your hairspray?
5: The one we brought out for you, friend.
2: Yeah, that's
5: actually Norman.
8: That's it. Gang, this has been quite the night. We cannot thank you all enough for being
4: here. Thank you.
8: It's been incredible.
4: It's been absolutely fantastic. And that does wrap up our special coverage of primary night in America.
8: We got to say one more goodbye to Steve Kornacki.
4: Yes.
8: Come back to Washington often, Steve. If you could not get enough of Steve, he's going to answer questions during a live Q&A with NBC News subscribers. That's the QR code on your screen. Submit your question. You're going to be like, listen to me. You get to ask Steve questions and he'll answer them tomorrow, 2 Eastern, 11 Pacific on NBCNews.com.
4: And we will be back tomorrow right here on NBC News Now. I'm Kristen Welker.
8: And I'm Hallie Jackson. Thanks for watching.
10: Breaking news tonight, the new details in that deadly rampage on an Islamic center. The FBI revealing the chilling background of the two teen shooters and a manifesto left behind and dozens of guns seized. Disturbing new video of shots fired from the shooter's car, a person ducking with a stroller, a landscaper dodging bullets. What we're learning about how the two suspects met online, the hateful writings left behind, and their arsenal of weapons. Plus, the security guard credited with saving countless lives before losing his own. Powerful twisters taking aim, tornadoes blasting the heartland, sending debris soaring. Plus, the dramatic doorbell cam capturing the moment a wildfire sweeps right across Southern California. We're tracking it all. A small explosion goes off near a polling site after a device was tossed from a car window. What we know at this hour, forced to quarantine, two Americans being monitored for hantavirus, told now they can't leave that Nebraska medical facility, and if they do, law enforcement will be called in. The former assistant principal on trial after a six-year-old shot his teacher in class. Could she be the first school administrator convicted over a school shooting? A woman killed after falling into an open manhole in Manhattan. How could this have happened? The billionaire owner of clothing retailer Mango plummeting to his death off a cliff. And now his son has been arrested. Did he push him? Startling video as a child tumbles out of a moving school bus. What happened here? And there's good news tonight. Tennis great Billie Jean King earning her college degree 65 years after enrolling in her first class, proving it's never too late to finish what you started. Nightly News starts right now.
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10: And good evening. We begin tonight with the new details in that deadly attack at an Islamic center in San Diego. At this hour, we're learning more about the teen suspects and the hero security guard who saved lives, plus the crucial moments before the rampage when the suspect's mother reported her son missing. New video showing gunshots from the suspect's car shattering a windshield. You see it right here. Bullets narrowly missing a landscaper that was nearby. A second vantage point showing a person with a stroller ducking and scrambling to safety with that baby as gunfire rings out. The two teen shooters storming that Islamic center yesterday, killing three people. And then minutes later, officers in tactical gear descending on the school and the mosque. And this heartbreaking scene, all too familiar. Kids escorted out as parents race to get them. The FBI saying they found more than 30 guns and a crossbow during searches at homes connected to the suspects, plus a manifesto discovered inside that car. The community tonight reeling as they search for answers. Our Morgan Chesky starts off our coverage from San Diego.
12: You can hear the gunshots. A person scrambling to push a stroller to safety as a suspect opens fire in a San Diego neighborhood. And here, glass breaking as more shots come from that very vehicle. Police say just minutes before that shooting, two gunmen unleashed a deadly rampage at a mosque, sending school kids running for their lives. Two senior law enforcement officials telling NBC News the gunmen have been identified as 18-year-old Caleb Vasquez and 17-year-old Kane Clark. And three senior law enforcement officials tell NBC News they're trying to authenticate a document purportedly written by the suspects full of anti-Islamic and anti-Semitic views, also describing themselves as anti-Trump. Outside the car where police say they killed themselves, a bottle with a Nazi SS symbol.
13: They didn't discriminate on who they hated.
12: And at 9:40 a.m. Monday, 2 hours before the killing spree, police say Clark's mother called police to report her suicidal son had run away, taking his parents' weapons and car.
14: Police started a search, including at a mall and school, when 2 hours later, the first reports of gunfire at the mosque. And then that second shooting scene.
15: Just blocks away, branches still on the ground after police say the gunman opened fire on a landscaper. One bullet grazing off his helmet, another embedded right here in this very home.
14: And tonight, we're learning more about the victims, Amin Abdullah, Mansour Kaziha, and Nader Awad. Police say Abdullah opened fire on the suspects, and all three heroically distracted the gunman away from the mosque before police arrived.
16: I truly believe that that's what saved the 140 kids that were just inside.
14: Tonight, we spoke to Imam Taha Hussein, who said Abdullah also sent a critical warning. Even in the middle of a gunfight, he grabbed his radio and said what?
17: He sent a message and notification to all the teachers and the staff inside the building that there is an active shooter inside the building. At the last moment of his life, he thought about saving the lives of the kids and everyone inside this building.
18: As this investigation is still ongoing, Morgan, I know you have some new reporting in on these suspects.
19: Yeah, Tom, we do. And in addition to recovering those 30 firearms and crossbows, authorities say that they believe these two teenagers met online where they were later radicalized. And upon realizing that both lived here in San Diego, that's when they started meeting in person. And right now they're doing a deep dive into their electronic devices. Tom.
18: Morgan Chesky with those new clues coming out tonight. Morgan, thank you. We are also tracking severe weather across the country after massive tornadoes broke out across multiple states and scorching summer weather baked much of the East Coast. Shaquille Brewster reports tonight from the storm zone.
20: Wow, right beside us. Big, tall tornado.
21: Dangerous tornadoes ripped across five states late Monday. This funnel cloud swept through Kansas, sending the ground in its path flying into the air. Listen, as storm chasers follow this ominous one near the Nebraska border, you can hear the hail slamming down. And watch the nonstop lightning in northwest Missouri. Near Kansas State University, cars plowing through flooded roads. From relentless rain to powerful winds, more than 300 severe storm reports in just the last day.
22: You see the power of those storms, even in places where there were no confirmed tornadoes. This tree crashing into this home, narrowly missing a bedroom.
23: It was pretty overwhelming, you know.
22: And you were inside the home when this happened.
23: Inside, yeah. We were asleep.
22: And it woke you up, I'm sure.
23: It woke us up.
21: And in the west, the Sandy Fire spreading to more than 1,400 acres. This Nest Cam time-lapse showing people scrambling to evacuate, the sky turning orange. Our Steve Patterson is out in the burn area.
24: And you can see it, that huge plume of smoke in the distance. The fire is still raging. Firefighters doing all they can to prevent a situation like this. The one home in this community that is torched, burned to the ground. Firefighters trying to keep a perimeter to keep the flames away.
21: While on the East Coast, sweltering temperatures, New York City facing a heat advisory in May for the second time ever. Temps soaring deep into the 90s, breaking a record at Boston Logan Airport. Extreme heat, tornadoes, and fire bringing a range of severe weather from coast to coast.
18: It is a wild week when it comes to weather. Let's get back to Shaq Brewster, who joins us live from Houlton, Kansas. And Shaq, we see the destruction right there behind you. There's still a storm threat tonight.
22: Yeah, Tommy, you see the damage that it's capable of. This is a barn. It used to be a barn. It is now completely wiped out. Parts of it landing in that tree over there, even across the street. Now, going into the evening, you have 34 million people at risk for more severe weather, more of those powerful winds and hail extending from Texas all the way up to New York. Tom?
18: Okay, Shaq, thank you. We want to turn to politics now. President Trump giving the first real look at the construction of the White House ballroom as his administration is facing new criticism over a plan for taxpayer money to go to Trump supporters they say were unfairly prosecuted by the Biden administration. Here's Garrett Haig.
25: Tonight, a new look at the White House ballroom construction site, with President Trump defending the controversial $1 billion taxpayer dollars he wants from Congress to complete it.
26: The money they're going to give is really for the security of that and the whole White House premises, and I guess you probably need that nowadays.
25: And then there's the Justice Department's new $1.8 billion anti-weaponization fund to compensate people the president says were wrongly prosecuted by the Biden administration.
27: We're trying to compensate people where the book was thrown at them, they were mistreated by the legal system.
25: The new fund was created after the president dropped his legal claims over the IRS leak of his taxes. The settlement also says the government would be, quote, forever barred and precluded from pursuing certain legal claims against the president and his family, including anything related to previous tax returns. Tonight, the Senate's top Republican saying he's not a, quote, big fan.
0: There are and will be continue to be a lot of questions around that the administration is going to have to answer.
25: It comes as the president flexes his political power in Republican primaries, targeting Trump critic Thomas Massie in Kentucky and endorsing Ken Paxton in Texas, all testing the administration's midterm message.
1: You and the president ran on a platform that included no new wars, cutting gas prices, cutting inflation. What do you say to people who go to the polls today and who feel like those promises are unkept?
2: Well, I'd say a few things. First of all, we've delivered great wins for the American people. We ran on delivering tax cuts to the American people, which we did. We are very aware that because of what's going on in the Middle East, gas prices have gone up, and a lot of Americans are struggling because of that. Our view is that it is a temporary increase.
25: And in Pennsylvania, a small explosion near a polling site. Police say there's no sign it was election-related.
3: All right, Gary, I know you're tracking a lot of headlines, and you have some new reporting on Cuba and a potential indictment from the Trump administration.
22: Yeah, that's right, Tom. Two people familiar with the investigation tell us that Raul Castro, the powerful former authoritarian leader and brother of the late Fidel Castro, is expected to face federal charges, which would be announced tomorrow in Miami on Cuban Independence Day. Tom?
3: A significant escalation in that tension with Cuba. All right, Garrett, thank you. We're going to turn out of those Americans quarantining at a Nebraska medical facility after being exposed to hantavirus. The CDC had been saying that quarantine was voluntary. Now the agency says they're not allowed to leave. Here's Maggie Vespa.
6: Tonight, two American passengers exposed to hantavirus on this cruise ship blocked from leaving this Nebraska hospital. The CDC confirming it's now implemented quarantine orders and is requiring all 18 passengers remain in isolation here until at least May 31st. This after the New York Times reported a passenger named Angela Perryman, who said she's tested negative and has no symptoms, made plans to travel to Florida and isolate at an Airbnb, something local health officials said last week people would have the option to do.
7: We want to do this in the least restrictive way possible.
6: But yesterday, the Times reported Perryman received a federal order requiring her to stay, saying leaving would constitute a probable source of infection to other people. Perryman, who declined our interview request, told the Times health officials said they'd contact law enforcement if she tried to leave. Meanwhile, as needed supplies arrive amid Africa's surging Ebola outbreak, Dr. Peter Stafford, the American surgeon who's tested positive, landing in Germany moments ago to receive specialized emergency care. The missionary group he was traveling with believes he was exposed operating on a patient in DR Congo 1 week before the outbreak was announced.
9: So he operated on this patient not knowing that there was an Ebola outbreak brewing?
27: That's correct. That's correct. I'm very concerned. I'm praying all the time.
6: They say Stafford's wife, Dr. Rebecca Stafford, their four children, and a third American physician are also under quarantine, as the World Health Organization says it's now tracking hundreds of suspected Ebola cases and deaths. Maggie Vespa, NBC News.
3: Back here in Virginia, a new trial for the former assistant principal of the school where a six-year-old shot his teacher. She could be the first administrator convicted over a school shooting. Stephanie Gosk has that story.
28: Tonight, a first-of-its-kind criminal trial. A school administrator accused of not doing enough to stop a school shooting. Ebony Parker, the former assistant principal at Richneck Elementary in Virginia, is facing 8 counts of felony child neglect, 1 count for each bullet in the 9mm handgun brought into her school.
29: I looked over. A gun was pointed right at me. He was holding a gun, the student, and it was pointed right at me, and then I was shot.
28: Abigail Zwerner was a first-grade teacher at Richneck when a 6-year-old in her class brought in a gun and shot her, the bullet going through her hand and lodging 2 centimeters from her aorta. These are the chaotic moments right after the January 2023 shooting.
30: Zwerner was awarded $10 million in a civil trial last year, but now the stakes for Parker are even higher with this criminal trial, facing up to 40 years in prison.
28: In opening statements, the prosecution pointing out the danger to everyone the day of the shooting.
4: This case is about the 19 children whose lives were endangered in that moment, but in the moments before as well.
28: Parker pleaded not guilty to the charges, and her defense team is laying a lot of the blame on Zwirner.
5: Who was the person that saw these events from beginning to end? That was the teacher, Ms. Zwirner.
28: But according to the grand jury report, Parker ignored four warnings of a potentially dangerous threat.
8: I went to Dr. Parker and I told her that two girls came to me and said that JT had a gun in the bag.
28: Less than 2 hours later, according to the grand jury, the first grader shot his teacher. Stephanie Gosk, NBC News.
3: And tonight we have some new video we want to show you of that deadly UPS crash in Louisville, Kentucky from November. You can clearly see the moment the left engine of that plane detaches, then goes up and over the plane itself before it crashes into several businesses on the ground, killing 11 people and all three pilots on board. Investigators say metal fatigue caused the engine to break free. When we return in 60 seconds here on Nightly News, the woman who fell to her death when she stepped into an open manhole on one of New York's most famous avenues. So
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3: We're back now with a nightmare scenario. A woman stepping out of a car on New York's famous Fifth Avenue and plunging down a manhole to her death. Sam Brock has the new details on how this could have happened.
15: Tonight, it's a tragic mishap in Midtown Manhattan. A woman walking right into an open manhole on Fifth Avenue.
16: I saw this lady get out of her black SUV, and I saw her get out, close the door, and she took a step forward. And it was like she vanished.
15: It all unfolded last night. Carlton Wood was headed to work at a nearby hotel and immediately checked on the victim, now identified as 56-year-old Donika Gotsai, whose devastated son also confirmed her identity to NBC New York. Wood calling 911 as she cried.
17: What did you hear when you looked over?
16: When I looked over initially, it was just like a scream. She was screaming, I'm dying, I'm dying.
15: Taylor Shabanian says she watched first responders try to save Gotsai, who ultimately died from her injuries.
31: I'm walking every day today right now being like not stepping on these things.
15: Tonight in a statement, utility company Con Edison says it's continuing to investigate, but we have reviewed video footage from the area which suggests that the cover was dislodged after a multi-axle truck turning onto 52nd Street from 5th Avenue drove over it. Approximately 12 minutes later, the person involved in the incident parked her car nearby.
32: This is the manhole cover now covered up, right in the middle of one of the busiest parts of the entire city for hotels and shops and restaurants. Now, Con Ed says while it is a rare occurrence, heavy vehicles can displace manhole covers.
15: Wood, still stunned, says there was no obvious warning around the cover.
16: And it could have happened to anybody. It wasn't about situational awareness, I don't think.
15: Sam Brock, NBC News.
3: All right, we're back in a moment with the billionaire fashion founder who died on a hike. His son is now under arrest.
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3: Welcome back. A major arrest in the death of billionaire fashion founder Isak Ondich, who started the fashion retailer Mango. He fell to his death in the mountains while hiking in 2024. Now his son Jonathan, who was alone with him on that hike, has been arrested in connection with his death. An attorney for the family told Reuters there's no evidence against him. And look at this. Dozens of beachgoers forming a human chain in the Rockaways in New York to search for a missing swimmer. One person was pulled out alive from the surf, but another is still missing tonight. And take a look at this video from a school bus in Norfolk, Virginia, when the emergency back door swings open and a child falls out. The school district says the student was injured while horseplaying. The bus driver no longer works with the district. Okay, when we come back tonight, it is never too late. Billie Jean King graduating college 65 years after she started. What she told me about how her greatest accomplishments.
19: Hi, I'm Kingston Bagpuse. Some people say Talk Sports is possessed by the Premier League, but that's just not cricket. We're also charmed by the Champions League, fanatical about the FA Cup, and rampantly rabid about rugby, Formula One, and boxing. Talk Sports, the brashest, boldest, best soccer and sports opinion anywhere in the known universe. 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
3: Finally, there's good news tonight for Billie Jean King. We know she's got the heart of a champion, and now at 82, showing us she's still taking on challenges.
9: Mrs. Billie Jean King of America, the new queen of tennis.
13: On the court, tennis icon Billie Jean King could take down any opponent. But in life, she had one match she couldn't quite finish. Until last night, when at 82, she finally finished college and got to walk across that stage.
20: It is a privilege for me to be here as a member of your graduating class. Yeah, baby!
13: King earning a degree in history from Cal State LA. She first enrolled in 1961, the best female college tennis player at the time, but in those days, there were no scholarships for female athletes. Her education eventually had to take a back seat as she rose to become number one in the world.
20: It is important to me to finish what I started. I like completing things. It's like shaking hands at the net after a match. Tennis is a global sport and it became my platform. But equality was my dream to make the world a better place.
13: Just last month, she told me her legacy was far from complete.
21: Right. You know, you fought for women, you fought for women's sports, incredible tennis player, and then also someone who was an advocate for LGBTQ mm-hmm. rights. Do you kind of look back at your life and say, this was my greatest accomplishment?
20: Oh, no. I'm still...
21: Going?
20: There might be a better one in the future. I don't know, because I'm still working full-time. I love it.
13: Just like her fellow grads, King took selfies and celebrated her custom gold stole embroidered with GOAT, greatest of all time.
20: Keep learning and keep learning how to learn. Si se puede. Yes, you can.
3: Congrats to Billie Jean. That's Nightly News for this Tuesday. I'm Tom Yamas. Thanks so much for watching tonight. And always, we're here for you. Good night.
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0: over Thomas Massie, a huge show of force for President Trump and his power over the Republican Party.
1: We've got some other projections to make here, too, like in Alabama, NBC News projecting Senator Tommy Tuberville will be the pick on the Republican side for governor there.
0: He'll also face the man. He'll face the man he beat to win that Senate seat, Doug Jones, the Democratic nominee for governor.
1: In Kentucky, we've also got some other races that we're watching, too. NBC News projecting Charles Booker will win the Democratic nomination for Senate. An interesting race. He'd been up against Amy McGrath there, an establishment favorite.
0: That's right. Booker will face Congressman Andy Barr. And NBC News can project he'll be the Kentucky Senate nominee. He was President Trump's pick over Attorney General Daniel Cameron.
1: We've got a lot of activity in Georgia, too. Senate race on the Republican side will advance to a runoff. We know that current Congressman Mike Collins will be one of the candidates in that runoff. And we're still waiting to hear who else is going to go to that election just about a month from now, too.
0: That's right. They'll go up against Senator John Ossoff, who will again be the Democratic nominee. Democrats will likely need to win that race to win back the Senate.
1: Democrats, you know, want to win back the House. To do that, they're going to have to flip some seats in Pennsylvania. And this district, the 7th congressional district, a big one, Bob Brooks will be their candidate there. He won endorsements, a variety of them inside the Democratic Party, from Governor Josh Shapiro to Senator Bernie Sanders, across the political spectrum.
0: But Democrats are also battling out for the direction of their party. You see there a progressive, Chris Robb, right now in front of a seat in deep blue Philadelphia. Let's head to the big board, of course, where Steve Kornacki is standing by. Steve, you've got some more vote count from Georgia, I see.
2: Yeah, it continues to trickle in here. And again, you say that that race for second place in the Senate runoff is now almost a 20,000 vote advantage for Derek Dooley over Buddy Carter for second place there. And again, keep saying Fulton County, big piece of the puzzle. No votes there yet. But you can see that is sort of the heart of Dooley country tonight in Georgia. So can Dooley hold on to that, get into that runoff with Collins? He'd have a heck of a hill to climb, though, in the event of that runoff. Also, speaking of runoffs, this was early on in the night. It was very clear in the Republican primary for governor in Georgia that it would be heading to a runoff between Trump-backed Burt Jones, the lieutenant governor, and Rick Jackson, who's poured just a fortune into this race. Big distance you can see between them and the other candidates here. So heading into the runoff, it does appear Jones here is going to outpace Jackson tonight, but does raise an interesting question in that runoff. Trump had endorsed Jones. Jackson has aligned himself closely with Trump. How active will Trump be in this runoff here? Is he going to really lean into Jones, or is he going to kind of let these two go and say, hey, I'm happy with either one of them? Jackson has certainly tried hard to align himself with Trump. And then, of course, the story of the hour really may be this up here in Pennsylvania's 3rd congressional district. Again, the winner of this is the de facto next congressman. This is the most Democratic district in the country. Mm-hmm. And Chris Rabb, running very far to the left here, self-described Democratic socialist, has moved into a double-digit advantage. What's been happening is, at least so far, as they've been counting up the election day vote, the vote cast today, he's been running up some monster numbers here, had lagged badly in the vote by mail, but a very different story so far. Half the vote still to come, but the trend in that election day vote has been very favorable to Rabb. And the final place we're looking, you know, this hour, maybe we'll get a little bit more clarity here in Alabama, this Republican primary for the U.S. Senate for Tommy Tuberville's seat. Again, Trump-backed Barry Moore out to a sizable lead here in the vote tally. This is a runoff state, though. Can he? He'd have to step it up to hit 50% here. Otherwise, Steve Marshall, Jared Hudson, who would make that runoff potentially?
0: Any more from the big counties we've been looking at, Steve? Jefferson County?
2: Yeah, I mean, so Jefferson, I click on it hoping it'll show me something. Yeah. We're still at 1%.
0: Still
2: we just got more Philly. I'm told we got more Philadelphia.
0: Okay.
2: Just update
0: Good.
2: You. Yeah, well, we got a bunch more, right? So now we were at 50. Now 2/3 of the vote is in here. And you can see here, wow, I mean, that Rabb number, he's now over 40%. Street has now swapped places with Stanford has just plummeted as that election day vote has come in here. And Rabb now, I mean, that's very meaningful to have a 10,000 vote advantage with 2/3 of the vote in.
1: What's the path for somebody like Street, then?
2: Well, I mean, the question would be, we have to take a look here to see what the outstanding precincts are. They'd have to be very street friendly, and he'd have to run some massive numbers there to overcome a 10,000 vote deficit. I mean, this just speaks to the mail vote was about 24% of the vote here. So Rabb has very consistently, You know, this is a huge chunk of Election Day vote that's in here. And Rab has very consistently

0: been running strongly with that Election Day vote to build an advantage like this. Really, the mover here on Election Day hasn't so much been Street. It's been Rab up, and it's been Stanford down.
1: Right.
0: And again, it's in my head that, you know, Stanford had that super PAC that was backing her that pulled the plug. And wow, the difference between where she was in the mail and where she is with the Election Day.
1: Steve, thank you very much. Keep us posted on what you're seeing there. And if stuff comes in, you're only a few feet away. Just yell.
2: You don't even raise your hand.
1: And it's late night. We're good.
2: Do anything. We'll come right back.
1: Kristen's been raising this really interesting point when you look at this, right? Because Chris Rapp, what does that say? You know, again, it's a cliche, but it's a cliche for a reason. The fight for the soul of the Democratic Party. Right. Like, we have to talk about it. Is it... Is this district the exception to the rule, the bluest
2: House
1: district in the country? Or does this say something about where the party goes? And I'm actually going to give our chief Capitol Hill correspondent first dibs on this one.
3: Fair.
1: feels fair on that. Go.
4: I think it's more than just a flash in the pan. And I think it reads more than just the fact that this is a deep blue district. I think the candidates across the country who are running in Democratic primaries that have energy behind them are the ones that lean in more to a progressive viewpoint. Now, I wouldn't go as far as the former speaker said and label them all as socialists, although I don't think the socialist label has the same negative connotation that it maybe had 5 or 10 years ago. But it's clear that younger voters in particular, the voters that are showing up to vote, it's not just enough for you to tell them you're not Donald Trump. You have to come to the table with a message and a plan that's going to meet them where they are and fix the problems that they're dealing with. And this progressive idea of an us versus them, the rich versus the not rich, and giving us a fair seat at the table, that's what's resonating with voters in a way that makes them want to come out and vote.
3: Well, it's a great point.
2: I mean,
3: I won't bore everyone by agreeing with Ryan too much, but I do think, like, when I first started covering Congress, the novelty of the squad was that there were so few of these very progressive
4: and they were
3: members.
4: Considered radical.
3: That's right, and they were the outliers. And year by year, election by election, they have grown their ranks. And I think your point about giving people something to vote for is excellent, because really only the progressive wing of the Democratic Party has been consistent in what they are for. What they want to vote for, what they want to put in front of the American people. Maybe it's not as popular as they'd like it to be, but at least they have sets of policies that they're ready to run on. What I would call mainstream, more traditional Democrats have really struggled to define what they're for other than being anti-Trump. The progressives do not have that problem. Their messaging is much more clear. And I will say they've had some very dynamic figures show them how to do it, including Mayor Mamdani in New York City, most recent example.
5: This was the argument you were making to the congresswoman who is here, Val Demings, that why not focus on affordability, which, frankly, has been so central to so many progressive candidates. And I do think, back to the point that Hallie was making, it raises the question, can a Congresswoman AOC, who did endorse Chris Rapp, by the way, can she be competitive running for Senate or even higher office with a progressive message?
3: I think in New York State, probably. Yeah. I mean, given the percentage of the vote in New York that comes out of New York City and its environs, I mean, I don't know that she necessarily plays as well across the rest of the country, but ask me again where we are in another year and a half or so, right? I mean, some of these things that seemed on the fringe when they were far left ideas 8 or 10 years ago have been sort of slowly mainstream. Look at the popularity around raising the minimum wage is a very basic example, which has been embraced by more and more states.
1: Yeah.
3: You know, the Green New Deal stuff has kind of fallen on and off. I think there are some other policies that they'll trip over. But on the economic parts of progressivism, I do think you're seeing more voters willing to try that on for size, at least.
4: I think healthcare is the other big one that I think the progressive message resonates with. And I'll say this about AOC.
3: Medicare for all, is that still too negative of a buzz phrase?
4: I don't know. But I'll say this about AOC, about whether or not she resonates across the country. And when I chased Bernie Sanders around the country between 2019 and 2020, she was one of his top surrogates.
3: Yep.
4: And I remember a speech that she gave in Council Bluffs, Iowa, which is not the kind of place that you would think would play big for a candidate like Alexandria Ocasio-Cortez. She came out and told that crowd, which was largely white, that she'd never even been to Iowa before, which those of us that have been to Iowa
1: 18,000
3: times.
4: When you tell an Iowan that you've never been to Iowa before, you lose the room. And she had that room eating out of the palm of her hand. She's one of the most skilled politicians, and she goes into places where you don't think that she's going to resonate, and she finds a way to resonate.
1: But this builds up, right? Well, I mean, but this builds up to this question of the leadership in the Democratic Party, right? Who is the rightful heir to the mantle of, like, the person who's going to mobilize Democrats over the course of the next 2 years? Because it's sure not, you know, the former president, obviously Joe Biden. And so it's the generational question. It's the question of, our team has been talking about this a lot, and you talk about this too, like, not left versus right, but top versus bottom, right?
3: Yeah,
1: like that
3: right.
1: idea.
3: Yeah, and look, there are stylistic and important policy distinctions between all the people who want to vie for that role. I mean, look right. at Josh Shapiro, for example, who I think we've all sort of, we could dispense with the pretense here. I think we all at this table think he has.
1: My favorite was Walker. Some subtle cues of 2028. I mean, like, yeah, because of what? He's not saying
5: not
1: it.
5: So
1: no,
5: subtle.
1: Of course. Yeah. Exactly.
5: So exactly.
3: Well, the people who may have imagined themselves in the Oval Office, there is a wide, I think, disparity in what that is. And I'm not trying to be cute here, but I do think it's going to take time. I think the voters are going to tell us. Yeah. I think it's very hard to put a finger on exactly what that looks like. You know, usually it's a rejection of the thing that came before it. Right. And, you know, this person will probably almost certainly very much not look like Kamala Harris or Joe Biden, I don't think.
5: All right, we have to pause momentarily.
1: Sneaking in a very quick break, a super quick one. But when we come back, we're going to hear from some of the candidates who have won their races tonight.
5: And we will take you back, of course, to Steve Kornacki at the big board on our special coverage of Primary Night in America.
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1: We are back. Primary night in America. 6 states. The fight ahead of November. The stakes are high because we're talking about who could ultimately control Congress come the midterm. Steve Kornacki is tracking all of it. You've been watching the Kornacki cam. He's been in that little box on the bottom of your screen. You've eaten some M&Ms.
5: We all have.
1: Hung out. You haven't really moved other than that, candidly.
4: I don't think he's gone to the bathroom.
1: Yeah,
4: are we allowed to say that?
1: There.
4: He's been there the whole time.
5: He's a marathon.
1: We don't want to make you talk about that. Talk us through it, man. You got a lot.
0: We got big news.
1: Look what just happened
0: in Pennsylvania's 3rd District. We are now up over 80% of the vote, and Chris Rabb is blowing away this field here. He is winning, I could tell you, the Election Day vote. We say, is it going to look different than that vote by mail? Remember, in that vote by mail, Chris Rabb was somewhere in the mid-20s. He's winning 48% of the votes that were cast today on Election Day. So in Stanford, remember, who had won the vote by mail that we first saw, she is running a distant third here. So there is a breadth to this for Rab, but there is another dynamic. This is a racially diverse district. There is a larger black population here than a white population, but both are substantial. There's a very big difference in where Rab is getting his support from here. In the majority black precincts here on Election Day, Sharif Street's actually winning the majority black precincts. He is beating Rab 43-30 in majority black precincts. In majority white precincts, with this Election Day vote, Rab is getting 70%. Street is getting 16%, and Stanford's getting 12%. So this is Rab showing in the majority white precincts. This in the majority black precincts. And so he is absolutely running up the score here, and it's a big ingredient for why he's been able to go from being pretty far behind coming out of that vote by mail to now, with more than 80% of the vote in, 17,000 votes, nearly 17,000 votes ahead of Sharif Street here. Again, this, I know you guys have talked about this. You have familiarity here. Sharif Street embodying in many ways the Democratic establishment in this city. Chris Rabb, you know, self-described Democratic socialist. And look where things stand.
5: Look where he is. All right, Steve Kornacki, we'll check back in with you in just a few minutes. Thank you so much.
1: Yep, often, for sure. Thank you, pal. Let's go to Kentucky now, because Charles Booker is joining us. He is going to be the Democratic nominee for Senate in Kentucky. Congratulations to you on your victory over Amy McGrath, and thank you for being with us here.
9: Of course. Honored to be with you.
1: Let me start by asking you, I think, the question that I have heard come up in conversations, or even already before tonight, et cetera, which is about your past record, that you have run statewide and you have not been successful in the past. Why do you think this time would be any different for you?
9: Well, the powerful part about this campaign is that I haven't changed. My message is the same. Everything around us has changed. We are seeing so many people that are hurting. They're looking for real change, and they see in me a leader that is poised to deliver for them, because I'm putting my story out there. We've been organizing through community for years, and it's why we're winning tonight, and it's why we're going to win in November. This campaign is for everyone, no matter your background, because we are all being screwed, and I'm just proud to be a part of this.
5: Well, it's good to talk to you for a second time today. Thank you.
1: That's right.
5: I talked to you before the results came in, and you were incredibly confident. I wonder what your strategy is going to be in the general election, because we are having a debate here about what the message should be from Democrats. Should it be solely focused on the economy, what you are going to bring for voters, how you're going to bring their prices down and make their lives better? Or do you see this as also taking aim at President Trump? What's your strategy?
9: Well, we have to do both. And this isn't about fighting Donald Trump because I don't like him. We have to stand up to defend democracy, to defend our Constitution. So honoring the fact that we need to protect our children and make sure that there's accountability in our government, that's a priority. And that's not partisan. But at the same time, we have to deliver for people. So many Kentuckians are hurting. Kentucky has been one of the poorest states in the country. And for my entire life, Mitch McConnell has been screwing us over. So lifting up a working people's bill of rights, lifting up policies that deal with the challenges we face in the day to day, Medicare for all, true living wages. This isn't about party. It's about meeting our needs. And that's why Kentuckians are standing with me, because we're tired of the BS. We're tired of the status quo. We're tired of being ignored. The government we pay for should work for us. And that's why we're going to win this.
1: So let's say, obviously, this flash forward to November. Let's say you end up winning the seat over Andy Barr here. Obviously, you'd be representing your state on the national stage. You have said that you would not support Chuck Schumer as your party's leader. So who do you, as we talk about, as Kristen has so aptly framed this question, sort of the future of the Democratic Party, where do you go in the midterms and beyond into 2028? Who would you back in the Senate?
9: Well, I think you raise an important point. The future of party politics in general, there's a big shift that's happening. There's a transformation that's happening. You're seeing a lot of regular people that are standing up because they're tired of the status quo. They're tired of the politics that has ignored them. And our leaders that are currently in position have to be accountable to that. But I'm speaking to the challenges we face right now, because as I often say, no matter if you're a Democrat, Republican, or independent, we are all being screwed. And so this is a moment to listen to the people, to lift up organizing, to lean into community, to lean into love. That's why we're going to win. And I look forward to bringing new leadership to Washington and holding accountability for the people who deserve it.
1: I cannot help but notice that you did not name a name or any names. In fact, is there somebody who you would want to see if it's not Chuck Schumer, then who specifically?
9: Well, I want to do my diligence. You know, I want to get there and have the conversation about how we're actually going to fight to end generational poverty, how we're going to end endless war, how we're going to stand up for humanity. And I've heard names floated around, and I know we need real change. But my focus right now is on winning this campaign for the people of Kentucky and delivering a vision that meets their needs. And whoever in Washington is committed to fighting for us, they will find a partner in me.
5: All right. Thank you so much for joining us. Congratulations on the win. We'll continue to track the general election very closely.
9: Thank you.
1: Of course. And Kristen's going to be doing that 5 nights a week.
5: That's right.
1: And on Sundays.
5: And
1: so
5: on Sundays.
1: Plenty where that comes from. We've got a lot more to get to tonight. We're looking at the clock. We've still got other races. We're looking in the West now, too. Our friends in Idaho, our friends in Oregon. I want to take you to Idaho now and bring in our reporter, Abby Wilt, from our Boise affiliate, KTVB. She's at the Idaho GOP watch party tonight. Abby, we're so glad to have you with us. Thank you. Thank you. And in this instance, not a ton of suspense, I think, in the races that we're looking at. Jim Risch, Brad Little, but walk us through it.
10: Thank you, Kristen Halley, for having me. Yeah, we just closed polls here about 20 minutes ago. And you can see here at the GOP watch party, people are starting to trickle in, starting to get some food. But there are some big races that we are watching. First off, like you said, Idaho Governor Brad Little is running for his third term. He's been endorsed by President Donald Trump, and most notably against him on the Republican side is Mark Fitzpatrick. He's a retired police officer here in Idaho. He's actually known for organizing a hetero awesome fest in response to pride organizations in the state. I did just speak with him a few minutes ago before I came to this watch party. He says he's seen an outpouring of support from the state through his campaign, and he says he's feeling hopeful as he goes into tonight. Now, also to note, both of Idaho's House seats are open. Mike Simpson and Russ Fulcher are both running for re-election in their respective districts. Idaho's Senate seat is also open. That's where Senator Jim Risch is vying for his fourth term. Lots of people here supporting Risch, and Fulcher is in the building with us. And on that note, there are 3 Democratic candidates and 4 Republicans. Now, Idaho hasn't sent a Democrat to the Senate since 1974. So if that were to happen, that would be a big deal for tonight. And on top of all of that, we're watching $183 million worth of school levies and bonds on the ballot. So, Kristen Halley, lots to watch for tonight. I was at the polls all day, and there's been a really strong voter turnout. I'm here in Ada County, which is the biggest county in the state of Idaho, and they were expecting about a 30% voter turnout, but the lines were longer than they expected. And so we'll see what happens tonight as polls are just now closing, and we'll start to watch for those races.
1: Abby Will, live for us there in Boise. Abby, we're glad to have you. Thank you very much.
5: And we do have, on that note, another call that we can make. This is another significant one, folks. In Pennsylvania, House District 3, Chris Robb, the progressive candidate endorsed by AOC, endorsed by progressive groups, has now advanced to the general election, besting Sharif Street, as well as Ayla Stanford, who until the same day vote came in, it looked like he was trailing, but he has now moved to first place. Again, this is significant because it speaks to the battle that's going on within the Democratic Party, Halley, the battle for the soul of the Democratic Party,
1: that's right,
5: if you will. And it raises questions. This is a reliably blue seat.
1: Bluest in the House.
5: It raises broader questions about whether this message resonates beyond a reliably blue seat.
1: Somebody like Sharif Street had been endorsed by the city Democratic Party.
5: Yeah.
1: I think the mayor, former governor. You had
5: son of John Street.
1: That's right. Chris Rabb, progressive, backed by sort of that wing of the party in Philadelphia, handily sort of defeating his opponents in this race. Let me go to Steve Kornacki here, because, Steve, we've been talking about this tonight. You've been kind of pointing out, like, there's some real ground to make up for these other candidates, and now here we have this projection for Rabb.
0: Yeah, I mean, it's just been an overwhelming performance by Rabb on Election Day. The folks who went and turned out at the polls today, you could just see, you know, he's now built nearly a 20,000-vote lead with more to come. He's basically winning half of the Election Day vote. Stanford, who had done so well in the vote by mail, the floor just absolutely fell out for her in the Election Day, in that Election Day vote. You know, again, we talk about the diversity of this district. I mentioned this before Slightly larger black population than white population. Both are substantial. And Rab's message seems to be resonating particularly in the majority white precincts. That's where, I mean, where he has really turned it on with this Election Day vote has been in majority white precincts, where, again, he's getting upwards of 3/4 of the vote. The Election Day vote in those precincts here, he's not even winning in the majority black precincts, either overall or with the Election Day vote. Sharif Street's winning the majority black precincts here. In fact, right now, Rab is running in third place overall in majority black precincts with 28% of the vote. So he's really gotten it from the majority white precincts in the city of Philadelphia that are part of this district here. But just overwhelming support that he's seen on Election Day here. And yeah, this is a feather in the cap of that of the left wing of the Democratic Party. A victory here for somebody, you know, aligned with the Democratic Socialist America.
5: Well, Steve, just so dramatic to watch the way in which he surged to the top, Hallie, throughout the course of the night as the same day vote has come in. And it's also fascinating to hear Steve with the breakdown.
1: Yeah.
5: That he's winning majority white districts and the implications of that, that he's clearly reached a broader audience.
1: I mean, it is maybe indicative in this particular district, when you look at some of the precinct results that come in. I still think the question is this, can I make up a word, extrapolatable? Somebody's going to get at me and email me about whatever. You know what I mean? Like, yeah.
4: You know why it's more extrapolatable, if we're going with that?
1: Sure.
4: Than I think in past years is because of what redistricting is doing to them all over the country.
5: Yeah, that's a great
4: We're creating districts, both red and blue, that are redder and bluer. Mm-hmm. And so that means if you want to win in districts like this, you've got to become even more pure in terms of the electorate that you're reaching out to. And you're far less concerned about winning a general election, because the battlefield is really in the primary election. And what that leads to is people that are more blue and more red coming to Congress, and it's just harder to get stuff done.
1: Let's keep sticking with Democrats here. We've got a projection to make, an interesting one. This is in Georgia in the primary, Democratic primary for governor. The projected winner, Keisha Lance Bottoms. And here's what's interesting. This is not a runoff, folks. This is a 50+1 state, handily defeating her opponents in this race, including Jeff Duncan there. We had spoken with Mike Thurmond earlier in the program, way 100 hours ago now, it seems like, who had felt, I think, confident about where he was. But obviously it is Keisha Lance Bottoms who will move on in a race against either Trump-backed Burt Jones, Rick Jackson, who spent a ton of money in the state of Georgia. Very interesting here, given the makeup of this race and the makeup of this state, too. Which hasn't had a Democratic governor in almost 30 years.
4: To clear the 50% threshold.
1: That's what I mean. Yeah.
4: With that many candidates.
1: But that was the question. Yeah. If there was suspense, you know, there was some suspense obviously around this race generally, but also runoff or not. I think that was in many ways the question here.
5: But I think it's significant because she's obviously the former mayor of Atlanta.
1: That's right.
5: So
1: that's right.
5: There was a sense that she was going to do
1: name recognition.
5: She was the front runner. Former Lieutenant Governor Jeff Duncan, who switched parties, by the way, from Republican to Democrat. As you and I have been talking about, the Trump factor has hung over this race because that's part of why he switched parties. And he was confident he was going to a runoff. And yet in these closing days, his path looked increasingly challenging. Let's go to Steve Kornacki. Steve, can you break down a little bit of how Keisha Lance Bottoms won outright tonight?
0: It was overwhelming is the short answer. Let me just get the Democratic primary called up here. What did I press? There it is.
1: You got it. We're there.
0: It's a pretty simple story. When the shade of blue we've assigned to Keisha Lance Bottoms is the shade of blue in every single county that's reported tonight. I think you're talking about it. The suspense that was coming into this was there was some chatter that there was some concern among Democrats that Bottoms, given her record as mayor of Atlanta, role with the Biden administration, might be a vulnerable candidate in the general election to Republican attacks. And if that was going to be something that took hold with Democrats, it would be in a runoff campaign when there'd be a one-on-one matchup with Bottoms and somebody else who could raise electability and see if that's something that Democrats were concerned about. But when Bottoms easily breaks 50%, there's not going to be a runoff. Those concerns clearly weren't deep enough on the Democratic side to prohibit her from getting through tonight. And, it's just an overwhelming top-to-bottom victory here for Bottoms in this primary tonight. Not much to say about the—look, she's the former mayor of Atlanta, and she's done this. without a single vote from Atlanta.
11: Wow.
1: Well, so this is so interesting, Steve, because I will tell you that there are those in her orbit who do feel like, and this is how one source close to her put it to me, that she, in a general, can really appeal to some of those suburban swing voters, as we know, in metro Atlanta. Because of what she has done in the city, they see, you know, her record maybe is standing on its own against somebody like a Jones or a Jackson, even in what's going to be a sort of an interesting, competitive, potentially gubernatorial race.
0: Yeah, no, I mean, look, the governor's race will be competitive. The Senate race, obviously, we already know is going to be extremely competitive here. We also know that Democrats in Georgia, in their statewide success, Joe Biden was able to narrowly carry the race in 2020. Democrats won those Senate runoffs in 2021. And Raphael Warnock was able to get elected to a full term in 2022. Democrats in their successes in Georgia statewide have had black candidates on the ballot statewide. You know, when Joe Biden won that in 2020, that was, you know, Warnock was on that ballot. He made the runoff from that election. Warnock got himself elected in 2022 outright, you know, over Herschel Walker. So Democrats, and we've seen an interesting dynamic tonight, too, by the way. This is a bit of an obscure point, but in these state Supreme Court races that were getting some attention here, where the Democrats put two candidates up, one of those candidates was white, one of those candidates was black. The African-American candidate is running far better tonight in those court races than the white candidate is. There are some gaps in these counties that we're seeing of 30, 40 points between those candidates. So, you know, this will be just by nature of Georgia. It's a competitive state now in every presidential election. The increasing Democrat, we've seen this now trend now over the last decade or so in this Atlanta metro area. The Democrats have been doing, they didn't do quite as well as they were wanted in 2024. But overall, there's a very a pronounced Democratic trend in the Atlanta suburbs here. The Democrats are thinking one of these years is going to tip the state more from sort of swing a little bit more Republican friendly into a little bit more Democratic. There are Democrats who talk about Georgia as a state that long term could be on a political and demographic trajectory, at least they hope, is similar to Virginia. We used to think 20 years ago of Virginia as a red state. You know, the demographics changed, the population, you know, toward that Washington, D.C. metro area. And Democrats think that Atlanta metro area could do something long term similar for them here in Georgia.
1: What's so interesting, Steve, you know, Keisha Lance Bottoms wants to be the first Atlanta mayor to serve as Georgia governor. That hasn't happened. And so that is obviously where she's headed. The other factor in this race, and I kept hearing about it, right, and I'm sure you both did, too. The money that was spent in the governor's race on the Republican side, it almost in some ways made it harder for other candidates in other races to make an impression on the airwaves because it was just so saturated. There was just so much money that went into this. And you have to think with that governor's primary headed to a runoff in the next few weeks here. Yeah. Keisha Lance Bottoms said, you know, an interesting dynamic at play in the state, not just in the governor's race, as Steve is talking about, but in the Senate race as well, Ashley.
12: No, I mean, I think she's performed so well tonight that she's going to be able to raise money all over the country. Mm-hmm. You know, and to your point, the Republicans are going to continue to spend money. It's going to continue to get nastier as they go through a runoff, and she'll be able to sort of invest that time in building a war chest. You know, my question, though, is what is the ground operation like on, you know, what is her ground operation like in Georgia across the state? We know Stacey Abrams built an incredible army that's been utilized. My understanding is over time that sort of diminished. It's not as strong as it used to be. So that's going to be the question now. I think she's going to be able to raise money because she's proven tonight that she's a formidable candidate. But the question is whether or not the ground operation is solid enough for her to win.
5: Matt, who do you think would be the strongest candidate to take her on the Republican side? What we saw tonight.
13: I think it depends. I mean, look at Rick Jackson entered the race when Burt Jones was already endorsed by Donald Trump, spent $70 million, has a name idea of his own. And I thought he was going to come out a little bit more ahead than he has. But Burt Jones already has a Trump apparatus behind him. We'll see. I mean, I think it also depends on how the Senate race, how competitive that is, whether the Kemp machine gets behind Derek Dooley, if Dooley makes the runoff, it's looking like it could, and how that affects the governor's race.
3: I think there's an expectation that Ossoff will probably outrun Keisha Lance Bottoms. Mm. He has more infrastructure there, having been in that role for longer. I think Republicans that I talked to are a little bit more concerned about Ossoff as a statewide candidate than Keisha Lance Bottoms. But to your point, if he does open up a more significant lead, does she ride his coattails a little bit further? And they do complement each other. I mean, Ossoff benefited from this in the first race with he and Warnock both, you know, having candidly a mixed race ticket.
4: Right.
3: They're talking to different elements of the Democratic base. They're turning on different people who might, you know, vote for them both along
13: the way. But keep in mind, who was also on the ballot in 2022 and Warnock won was Stacey Abrams, who did not win against Brian Kemp. So that, at least in that state 4 years ago, that wasn't true. So we'll see.
3: What will also be interesting to test here is whether the Joe Biden service works against her, right? Does she face a Joe Biden penalty for her time
13: but
3: in the Biden
13: RJ was excited to run against her.
4: The African-American vote is so important in Georgia. It is the key to Democrats even having a shot in Georgia. Raphael Warnock has harnessed that vote better than any candidate ever has in Georgia. If they can, and John Ossoff has done a lot to reach out to the black community. He often talks about his work with John Lewis, make sure that they know that every...
12: We're talking in rural communities.
4: Right.
12: They're not the urban centers we're talking about. He mobilized, you know, rural black voters in a way that no one else had
4: before. And if you cannot take that voting block for granted if you have any shot of winning in Georgia as a Democrat.
5: Ashley, what do you think she would need to do in a general election in order to win?
12: I think she's going to, I mean, she's been incredibly focused on the cost of living. I know we've had a lot of conversations here tonight about what's the winning message. I'm getting messages from the DCCC, the Democratic Congressional Committee, that basically said they told all their candidates focus on cost of living. Everything from, you know, what Republicans have done with the big, beautiful bill to the tariff wars, cover it all. And she's going to be doing that. But I think the key for her is going to be how does she expand her appeal to those independent voters, to disaffected Republicans. I think those are going to be the voters that are going to make the difference, is those disaffected Republican voters. And I think she's going to lean a little bit on her record as mayor. And but more importantly, I think she's going to talk about, you know, exactly what people are living through every day in their lives and their pocketbook issues.
1: On the other side of the aisle, what about the Kemp factor in this state? Because he is somebody, we've talked about it, really popular governor among Republicans. He's backed Derek Dooley here in the Senate.
5: He put a lot of political capital.
1: I mean, dozens of times. I mean, by the way, time. Dozens of campaign stops. That's a list.
11: Which is why he didn't run himself.
1: Well, he's going to do it. He's going to get out there and pound the pavement. No, so that's part of this, too.
13: Absolutely. Tax you the hip. And you want to talk about somebody who had Trump's influence. Wasn't that long ago that Kemp had a primary. Trump picked out David Perdue, a former senator. And Kemp crushed him. Crushed him. Mm-hmm. And so he's been at the hip with Dooley, going essentially everywhere that Dooley has. And again, I am very curious. I tend to agree with McCarthy. I could very much see Trump weighing in on Collins' behalf as we get to the general, especially with the margins the way it is. Though, you know, Kemp and Trump have patched things up. They're not buddies, but maybe can he get him to hold off and see how things go in the first couple weeks of the runoff? We'll see, but we'll see.
3: The president does not like to take risks.
1: I was just going to say, the president likes a winner.
3: He'd be boring in Vegas, right? I mean, he always takes the odds, right? Yeah. He picks favorites when possible. And if Collins is that far out ahead, I struggle to see him sticking his neck out for somebody he doesn't feel like he has to.
1: When we talk about the president and his endorsements, we've been keeping a scorecard, basically, of all the endorsements that the president has made tonight in these different primary races. I'm going to give the team in the control, I'm going to give you a beat to pull that up. But it's super interesting here. When you look at the president, and listen, he obviously hasn't endorsed in some of these key races.
5: He's endorsed more than three dozen candidates.
1: Yeah, but look at this. Winners, losers, runoffs. You know, we're still waiting on, I think, a handful, half dozen, six or eight or so. But that's
5: significant
1: for the president's gonna like that those results here, and it's also not necessarily surprising because in many ways some of these are seats that were safe seats, you know, people that were not having competitive primaries, etc.
3: And his record in Republican primaries is much better than his record overall, right? I mean, this is a run up the scoreboard situation for the president, but the people who win Republican primaries does not necessarily a majority make.
1: And but is that the Derek Dooley story?
3: Yeah.
1: Yeah,
3: look, I think it's certainly part of it, right? And again, like, why do it now when you haven't to this point? Mm. Like, if it's net-net, you're going to get a Republican candidate who you're sort of marginally okay with. I just don't know why he'd expend political capital on an underdog.
4: And we should make a similar graphic with the general election results.
3: Yeah.
1: Yeah.
4: And see
1: absolutely
4: what that's like.
1: Will you come back?
2: Hopefully you'll still
4: You want me to build that graphic? I can't only come back if I build that graphic.
3: How are you in Photoshop?
4: Yeah. I'll get right on that.
2: We're going to pause for just a second because polls will be closing in less than 30 minutes in Oregon. And for more on the state of that state's races, let's bring in Evan Watson from our NBC Portland affiliate. Evan, great to see you. Thanks so much for being here. So Oregon uniquely only votes by mail, which has been a big topic of debate for the president, as you well know. How are things looking there? What are you watching for?
11: Absolutely. We're tracking voter turnout around 32% as of this time. And when results come in less than half an hour now, we should have a pretty good idea of some of the states of these races being a vote by mail state, with a lot of those ballots having already been processed and ready for those results to be revealed at that 8 o'clock Pacific hour. Now, I'm currently at State Senator Christine Drazen's watch party here at a winery in Oregon. She's the expected favorite among Republican candidates for governor to challenge Democratic Governor Tina Kotek in this race. If Drazen were to win this primary here this evening, that would set up a rematch between Drazen and Kotek from 2022, when Drazen lost by about 3.5 points, 43.5% of the vote to Kotek's 47%. Drazen says she's focused on affordability, public safety, and, as she says, accountability for years of Democratic leadership in Oregon. Among the other candidates in this race for Republican governor candidate, that includes Chris Dudley, a former Portland trailblazer who was the candidate for Republicans back in 2010, and State Representative Ed Deal. Now, another thing to note in this, in Oregon, it is a closed primary system, so only Republicans are voting for the Republican candidates in this race. But we're getting very close now to seeing our first look at results in less than a half an hour here in Oregon, to see who's really rising to the top of this crowded field of Republican candidates for governor.
2: All right. Thank you so much. We really appreciate that. We'll check back in with you when we hopefully have some results. Thanks for that reporting.
1: Steve Kornacki, let's get another check with you on what you're looking for as some of these outstanding vote counts are coming in.
0: Yeah, that runoff shaping up here in Georgia in that Senate race on the Republican side here. Again, Mike Collins, the congressman, advancing. Who will face him? Derek Dooley, you know, we've been telling the story for a few hours, just slowly inching his way to an advantage over Buddy Carter. You can see it sits at nearly 30,000 votes now between Dooley and Carter. Look, one of the biggest outstanding sources of votes for Carter is Chatham County, where Savannah, as you could see, this is in Carter's congressional district. You could see how he's doing here. There still is a third of the vote here. So, you know, you could see how Dooley's doing as well. So Carter's going to make up a little bit from here, but that's only a fraction of that statewide gap that he faces against Dooley. And meanwhile, again, we've been talking about those issues in Fulton County. We don't have any votes from Fulton County yet, but look everywhere outside Fulton County. That's the Dooley shade of red there. Pink, I guess you would call it. You just don't have any votes from there yet. But again, 6% of all the votes cast in Georgia tonight and this Republican primary roughly are going to come out of here. Look, in Cobb County, it's Dooley, it's Collins. It's a distant third to Buddy Carter. Gwinnett County, it's Dooley, it's Collins. It's a distant third. So you just see what's going on in the area here. So when this comes in, you would expect, based on everything we're seeing, something similar to that, with Dooley having an advantage in a big, big population place over Carter. We just haven't seen any votes from there yet. But if that is what happens when it comes in, then that Dooley position over Carter is looking very safe heading into the runoff. And the question then becomes, he makes the runoff. Folks didn't think he could do that maybe a month ago. That'd be an achievement for him. But he's going to be double digits behind Collins. How does he navigate that?
2: All right. Well, we're watching that race so closely. Steve, thank you. And what's fascinating about it, it's not impossible for a candidate who comes in second place in a runoff, Matt Gorman, to actually wind up winning. In fact, in 2018, we saw an example.
13: You might be seeing another example next week with Ken Paxton in Texas.
1: Yeah. Oh, get ready. Brace yourself.
13: But, no, you're right. And Thad Cochran was another one about 10 years ago down in Mississippi, too. So, again, the right set of factors have to be at play. You got to get close, and you got to have the right set of circumstances. This could be tough. Collins is no slouch. And again, if the president weighs in on his behalf, then that it could be close to game over in the runoff. But we'll see what happens.
1: Matt Gorman, what is that? What is that I hear?
13: What
1: is that? Was that Garrett Hake's music?
3: My God. Somebody mentioned Texas. I'm contractually obligated to weigh in if anybody.
1: We did. I don't know, about 17 hours ago when we were in the first couple of hours of this broadcast. Yeah. We did sort of lovingly tease you about how you're going to want to have some thoughts on Texas. Yeah. But it was so interesting. I mean, Kristen made the really excellent point that this is a dramatic endorsement for the president. It is a candidate who, Ash, I'm sure you'll want to weigh in here, who Democrats are kind of licking their chops about in a state that, as you well know, how many times have you talked about and reported from Texas about how Democrats are hoping that maybe this is the year.
3: Yeah, maybe this year. Look, so I will tell you, this endorsement is pure Trump from everything I've been able to tell. And I've been trying to report this out for months. And at no point in my reporting journey on this story has anyone told me that the president was particularly close to endorsing Ken Paxton.
1: Okay.
3: It was either that he was going to endorse Cornyn or he was going to stay out of it.
1: Okay.
3: And I think some of that is, candidly, the bias of a lot of these sources who wanted to see this happen. The president has been told by the majority leader of the U.S. Senate, by his former campaign manager, and by his top political aides not to do this, that he should be backing John Cornyn as the safer path to win the seat with a, you know, nominally pro-Trump candidate. And today he went the other way. I think so much of that is this feeling of essentially his own political oats, his own political power that he has after knocking off all those Indiana, you know, state house members, Bill Cassidy. He knew, you know, I think he felt confident he was going to beat Massey tonight and decided he was going to make the move that he wanted all along. But now he owns this in Texas, and it could be almost certainly the most expensive Senate race maybe in history we're going to see right now, with Democrats, as always, champing at the bit to go after what now looks like a potentially winnable race.
2: And Ryan, that's what we've been talking about throughout the course of this night, the money aspect of this, where Republicans are going to have to pour so much money into Texas now that could have been used to defend other battleground seats.
4: And will it be easy to raise that money? I just don't know. I think that's a big open question for Republicans tonight. You heard Kevin McCarthy talk about the fact that the funding that a candidate can take in on their own is so much easier spent. They can buy ads at a cheaper rate. Ken Paxton just does not have the same fundraising prowess that John Cornyn has.
3: Dramatically outrageous.
4: John Cornyn is one of, if not the best fundraiser in the United States Senate. If he ends up losing this primary, that is a huge deficit that the Senate campaign arm is going to have to come in from behind and fill in the gap. And I also think that if Cornyn had won, I think Democrats, you know, I think they felt very positive about James Tallarico as a candidate. But if Tallarico didn't catch fire right away, I think they might have had to assess whether or not it was worth the investment and then look if maybe those resources were better spent in North Carolina or in Maine or maybe even a place like Kansas or Iowa if you start to see the race starting to tighten in those
1: Talk places. About the Tallarico factor.
12: Yeah, I mean, you know, I said that this was a dream of the Democratic Party, the Texas State Democratic Party. I mean, if you look at the polling, Tallarico's outperforming Paxton 42-34, 47-45. I mean, that's giving them a lot of encouragement and a lot of hope. The other factor is we've seen how you've seen a move from within the Latino community along the border now to come back to the Democratic Party. I mean, that is a huge shift that we're seeing right now that's giving Tallarico a lot of wind at his back. And so folks are on the ground are feeling incredibly encouraged by the fact that Paxton is here. And as I said earlier, he's completely compromised. He's been impeached. He's been indicted. Even his wife has dumped him for biblical reasons. I mean, he's got a lot of baggage that he's going to have a hard time explaining. And we're also seeing Tallarico, you know, set records in terms of fundraising. I mean, he's performing incredibly well, and he's putting together this formula that we've not seen from any Democrat yet, leaning into his faith, you know, leaning into corruption, even on as it relates to economic issues. I mean, I think he's setting a new playbook right now. Mm-hmm. I think he's got an incredible opportunity. The question that's outstanding is what are black voters going to do right now? There's a lot of them that are feeling disillusioned and disaffected by what happened with Jasmine Crockett. Also coupled on top of that, what happened with Kamala Harris. So the question is whether or not he can galvanize black voters.
4: Is it a key? For Jasmine Crockett to get fully behind James Tallarico?
12: Absolutely.
4: And get out
12: early,
4: on the stump for him.
12: Absolutely and early, and, as quickly as possible.
2: We want to continue this conversation, but we do have another big conversation to have before we're out of time.
1: This one down south, Doug Jones, we're going to take it to Alabama, the Democratic nominee for governor in that state, is joining us now. It's good to see you. Thank you so much for being with us.
14: Thanks, ladies. Appreciate you having me tonight.
1: So here we have set up, sir, the projections from NBC News, a rematch of sorts with Tommy Tuberville. What's your plan? What's your strategy to try to come out on top this time?
14: You know, we plan on getting in every corner, in every zip code of in the state. We're going to go where Democrats haven't been going before in a long, long time. This is the first time we've had a full ticket in 20 years. We've got all seven constitutional offices. We'll have two public service commission candidates. And we're building a house with a crowded table. This is, you know, the other side is doing nothing but divisiveness. We see the hate, the rhetoric, and we're doing just the opposite. We're going to be talking about things that matter to people, their kitchen table issues and the affordability issues that they have every day of every month that they're facing it right now. People are hurting, and we're going to address those needs.
2: Well, and you take me to my next question, because obviously Alabama is a big Trump state. He won big there in 2024. To what extent do you stay focused on issues related to affordability? To what extent do you talk about President Trump and the policies which you disagree with him on?
14: You know, remember, you're talking to a guy that ran against Roy Moore, okay, in 2017. I do a pretty good job of staying focused on our message. And we're going to do that. And I've got a whole team now behind me. That was a special election. It was just mine. We've got a whole team this time. Mm. And by the way, I think according to the latest Economist YouGov poll, Donald Trump's underwater in Alabama by 2 points. So this is an incredible opportunity, not just in Alabama, but from across the South.
1: Well, you mentioned Roy Moore. We've got to say Tommy Tuberville is not Roy Moore, right? I mean, well know, this is different set of circumstances, different time period. We just spent a couple of minutes, I know, just to loop you in on the conversation, talking about President Trump looking to really tighten his grip on the Republican Party, and that would presumably include Alabama. So why would this time be different in your view?
14: It's going to be a lot different because right now Tuberville's got a record that he's got to run on. He didn't have that last time. We were running in COVID. He hid behind so much the last time. He can't hide from the lack of positive things for Alabama. He can't hide from the fact that he blocked the promotions of military generals for about a year. He can't hide from the fact that he is one of the most prolific stock traders in all of Congress and has made millions of dollars. He can't hide from the fact that he has continually divides this state by race. Those are the things that I truly believe, guys. I really believe Alabama does not want to go back. They are not happy with the gerrymandering. They don't want to see us move back to the era before the Voting Rights Act when people were getting discriminated against. And that's what Tommy Tuberville and our Alabama legislature represents. And we're going to make sure people understand that and know that, because we have a different vision for Alabama where our divisions in the past have healed. And that's what we're going to do going forward. It's helped us. It caused us to win before. And you're right. He's not the same flawed character. But I got to tell you, this is a flawed candidate as well.
2: Very quickly, one of the big debates nationally is, should the gas tax be suspended? I wonder how you see that in your state. Is that something that you would try to implement if you were to win? If gas prices were still elevated, would you try to suspend the gas tax in your state?
14: Absolutely. I called for that about 2 months ago, just as this war started and we knew where gasoline prices were going. I had to pay over $5 a gallon for my vehicle the other day when we were traveling around the state. I called for that 2 months ago for the Alabama gas tax, and I would absolutely call for that again. And that's the one thing I appreciate, the fact that the president said he'd like to do. I think it's time. We can hold off in our new roads for a little bit until people can get used to this and we can get those prices down, if the president can ever get this war completed and these prices and get the straits opened up where prices will actually come down. It'll help everybody, especially our farmers.
2: All right. Well, thank you so much for joining us. We will track your race very closely, and I'm sure we'll be talking to you along the way. Doug Jones, thanks so much for being here tonight.
14: Thank you.
1: So as we're watching these races, not just in Alabama, not just in Oregon, Idaho, elsewhere, obviously Pennsylvania, Georgia, and there's an interesting piece of information in that it sounds as though, according to what we've just heard from Derek Dooley, Congressman Carter is making calls to sort of say thanks. It sounds like giving concession vibes. I will note NBC News has not projected who advances to the runoff in addition to Congressman Collins there, but I think it does give you maybe a sense of the vibe, Steve Kornacki, as you're watching this too.
0: Yeah, absolutely. And just looking, by the way, you're talking Alabama here, Barry Moore, the Trump-endorsed candidate in that Senate primary, leading easily with half the vote in. runoff state, though, would Steve Marshall, Jared Hudson finish second there? Yes, in that Senate primary in Georgia, the advantage for Dooley, we talked about that, near 30,000 votes, and he's doing very well in this area. Big piece of real estate there, Fulton County. Just haven't heard from anything there. If it goes anything like this, there's no way Carter could catch him. It would have to be some, you know, with a football analogy, it's three Hail Mary passes in a row or something.
1: Look at you whipping that out. That was good.
0: How's that? Okay. In terms of the other headlines tonight, look, I think just quickly, maybe a temperature check in each party's base on the Republican side at the start of the night. The power of that Trump endorsement, the power of Trump saying, I want an incumbent 14-year member of Congress out. Trump got his way here in the Cincinnati suburbs. And then on the Democratic side, we were saying it is the most Democratic congressional district in the United States, contained entirely in the city of Philadelphia. Look at this. Chris Rabb, not just winning, ends up winning big here, a Democratic socialist defeating, you know, a product of the street machine in Philadelphia. Ayla Stanford, who had some big financial backing early in that campaign, not late. That was an interesting factor there. But, you know, for the Democratic base, that insurgent, you know, left in the Democratic base gets a big win in this district tonight, too.
1: Super interesting. Steve Kornacki, thank you very much.
2: All right. We want to just kind of whip around the table.
1: Can I point a personal privilege?
2: Please.
1: Can we do one thing you're obsessed with?
2: Yes, please.
1: I feel like that's the thing that you're obsessed with.
2: There are many.
1: Get around.
2: Things.
1: I mean, there's so much. There's but, like, so it's been an interesting things. Night. I mean, listen, we've seen the Gowron call coming fairly early in the evening against Thomas Massey there. We've seen that Philly race that Kristen is such an expert in and knows so well. We've seen this dynamic in Georgia that's still kind of a live ball. I think we seem to know where that's heading, but certainly interesting as it relates to a runoff there. Let's thing you're obsessed with. Go.
3: My thing I'm obsessed with is the concept that this moment, and we may look back on it this way in years to come, was peak Trump. Mm-hmm. He's had an outrageously good month politically, from the VRA decision to Virginia redistricting getting tossed. He's knocked out a bunch of his political nemeses within the Republican Party. And he's facing down now against a midterm election where, if historical trends are any indication, he will lose at least one House of Congress. Mm-hmm. And even if he doesn't, he's on the tail end of his elected political career. This period right now, starting about a month ago with the start of that process and ending in November, I think is the most political power we have seen President Trump accumulate. And I'm very curious to see how he uses it.
4: And that leads right into my thought process is, will any of it matter?
3: That's dark.
4: I mean it in this regard, the volume of money and energy and political capital that he has spent in these Republican primaries to replace Republican members of Congress that vote with him 95% of the time. Are they going to look back on it and say, boy, maybe we should have spent that money in New York. Maybe we should have spent that money in Oregon. Maybe we should have spent that money in Brian Fitzpatrick's district. I think that Kevin McCarthy wouldn't admit it, but I have to imagine that there are a lot of Republican campaign officials that are wishing all of that money that they've raised could be spent in these swing districts and swing states that are going to decide the majorities.
2: All right.
12: No, I think that's absolutely right. I mean, if we stay on that particular theme, right now what's encouraging is that these congressional races, congressional Democrats are outraising Republicans 5-1 in a margin. So to your point about where the money should be best invested, they've got a situation where they could lose the House. And for what? To what end, to your point? What do you gain by spending $200 million in these primary races when you could have spent that money in these congressional seats? So that's so as we look to November, that's the advantage Democrats have. We're outraising Republicans on the ground in these competitive races.
2: Matt, what are you obsessed with? And I don't think we really got your take on what's happening in Texas.
13: No, look, there will be money in Texas, obviously. They're going to have to put quite a bit of money in, 100 plus million. Susan Collins will have the money she needs. I think Mike Rogers, if that's the number one offensive opportunity, he'll have his money. I think places like Georgia or places like North Carolina, where they might go down the priority board a little bit. I've been in these rooms. There's only so much money to go around. Brian Fitzpatrick, they'll find money. But it's the seats that come online late. Those triage conversations you have in September and October are really tough.
1: Yeah. Kristen, what are you obsessed with?
2: Well, all of it.
1: I know. That's like asking you to pick your favorite.
2: But, okay, I'll go back to Philadelphia since I've been talking about that all night long. I am really fascinated by the Texas race. Yeah. I mean, I just think that's going to be absolutely fascinating. And since I first got to Washington, the big question has been, can Democrats turn Texas purple? So far, it hasn't happened. Could this be different? But the Philadelphia race also fascinating, will this message be one that emboldens other progressive candidates in other parts of the country to lean into that message? And what are the implications of Thomas Massie losing tonight? What are you
1: Super
2: obsessed with?
1: I would say two things. Obviously, PA, got to tell you, but the four battleground districts as we look ahead to November. Bucks County, my home county. But the dynamic there could be it, right? That could be everything when it comes to control of the House of Representatives in November. The other thing I'm obsessed with, dude, it's gas prices. Gas prices. What is going to happen to them? What's going to happen with, you know, the geopolitics, the Strait of Hormuz, the war against... But that is something every week people are going to the gas pump and filling up their tank. And so when you talk about affordability, the K-shaped economy, all of this, it's going to be a part of this conversation moving forward.
2: Well, and what's so interesting is when you talk to a Doug Jones, is he going to try to suspend the federal gas tax or the gas tax in Alabama? He said yes. We're hearing a lot of people say yes, and yet federally it's so much more complicated.
4: I don't think they're going to do it. I'm obsessed with one more thing. How many times you dropped your hairspray?
1: The one we brought out for you, friend. That's it. Gang, this has been quite the night. We cannot thank you all enough for being
2: thank
1: here.
2: Thank you.
1: It's been incredible.
2: It's been absolutely fantastic. And that does wrap up our special coverage of primary night in America.
1: We got to say one more goodbye to Steve Kornacki.
2: Yes.
1: Come back from Washington often,
2: Steve.
1: Friend. And if you could not get enough of Steve, he's going to answer questions during a live Q&A with NBC News subscribers. That's the QR code on your screen. Submit your question. You're going to be like, listen to me. You get to ask Steve questions and he'll answer them tomorrow, 2 Eastern, 11 Pacific on NBCNews.com.
2: And we will be back tomorrow right here on NBC News Now. I'm Kristen Welker.
1: And I'm Hallie Jackson. Thanks for watching.
15: Breaking news tonight, the new details in that deadly rampage on an Islamic center. The FBI revealing the chilling background of the two teen shooters and a manifesto left behind and dozens of guns seized. Disturbing new video, shots fired from the shooter's car, a person ducking with a stroller, a landscaper dodging bullets.

0: quarantine. Two Americans being monitored for hantavirus told now they can't leave that Nebraska medical facility, and if they do, law enforcement will be called in. The former assistant principal on trial after a six-year-old shot his teacher in class. Could she be the first school administrator convicted over a school shooting? A woman killed after falling into an open manhole in Manhattan. How could this have happened? The billionaire owner of clothing retailer Mango plummeting to his death off a cliff. And now his son has been arrested. Did he push him? Startling video as a child tumbles out of a moving school bus. What happened here? And there's good news tonight. Tennis great Billie Jean King earning her college degree 65 years after enrolling in her first class, proving it's never too late to finish what you started. Nightly News starts right now.
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0: And good evening. We begin tonight with the new details in that deadly attack at an Islamic center in San Diego. At this hour, we're learning more about the teen suspects and the hero security guard who saved lives, plus the crucial moments before the rampage when the suspect's mother reported her son missing. New video showing gunshots from the suspect's car shattering a windshield. You see it right here. Bullets narrowly missing a landscaper that was nearby. A second vantage point showing a person with a stroller ducking and scrambling to safety with that baby as gunfire rings out. The two teen shooters storming that Islamic center yesterday, killing three people. And then minutes later, officers in tactical gear descending on the school and the mosque. And this heartbreaking scene, all too familiar, kids escorted out as parents race to get them. The FBI saying they found more than 30 guns and a crossbow during searches at homes connected to the suspects, plus a manifesto discovered inside that car. The community tonight reeling as they search for answers. Our Morgan Chesky starts off our coverage from San Diego.
2: You can hear the gunshots. A person scrambling to push a stroller to safety as a suspect opens fire in a San Diego neighborhood. And here, glass breaking as more shots come from that very vehicle. Police say just minutes before that shooting, two gunmen unleashed a deadly rampage at a mosque, sending school kids running for their lives. Two senior law enforcement officials telling NBC News the gunmen have been identified as 18-year-old Caleb Vasquez and 17-year-old Kane Clark. And three senior law enforcement officials tell NBC News they're trying to authenticate a document purportedly written by the suspects full of anti-Islamic and anti-Semitic views, also describing themselves as anti-Trump. Outside the car where police say they killed themselves, a bottle with a Nazi SS symbol.
3: They didn't discriminate on who they hated.
2: And at 9:40 a.m. Monday, 2 hours before the killing spree, police say Clark's mother called police to report her suicidal son had run away, taking his parents' weapons and car. Police started a search, including at a mall and school, when 2 hours later, the first reports of gunfire at the mosque. And then that second shooting scene.
4: Just blocks away, branches still on the ground after police say the gunman opened fire on a landscaper. One bullet grazing off his helmet, another embedded right here in this very home.
2: And tonight, we're learning more about the victims. Amin Abdullah, Mansour Kaziha, and Nader Awad. Police say Abdullah opened fire on the suspects, and all three heroically distracted the gunman away from the mosque before police arrived.
5: I truly believe that that's what saved the 140 kids that were just inside.
2: Tonight, we spoke to Imam Taha Hussein, who said Abdullah also sent a critical warning. Even in the middle of a gunfight, he grabbed his radio and said what?
6: He sent a message and notification to all the teachers and the staff inside the building that there is an active shooter inside the building. At the last moment of his life, he thought about saving the lives of the kids and everyone inside this building.
0: As this investigation is still ongoing, Morgan, I know you have some new reporting in on these suspects.
7: Yeah, Tom, we do. And in addition to recovering those 30 firearms and crossbows, authorities say that they believe these two teenagers met online where they were later radicalized. And upon realizing that both lived here in San Diego, that's when they started meeting in person. And right now they're doing a deep dive into their electronic devices. Tom.
0: Morgan Chesky with those new clues coming out tonight. Morgan, thank you. We are also tracking severe weather across the country after massive tornadoes broke out across multiple

0: States and scorching summer weather baked much of the East Coast. Shaquille Brewster reports tonight from the storm zone.
1: Wow, right beside us. Big tall tornado.
2: Dangerous tornadoes ripped across five states late Monday. This funnel cloud swept through Kansas, sending the ground in its path flying into the air. Listen, as storm chasers follow this ominous one near the Nebraska border, you can hear the hail slamming down. And watch the nonstop lightning in northwest Missouri. Near Kansas State University, cars plowing through flooded roads. From relentless rain to powerful winds, more than 300 severe storm reports in just the last day.
3: You see the power of those storms, even in places where there were no confirmed tornadoes. This tree crashing into this home, narrowly missing a bedroom.
4: It was pretty overwhelming, you know.
3: And you were inside the home when this happened.
4: Inside, yeah, we were asleep.
3: And it woke you up, I'm sure.
4: It woke us up.
2: And in the west, the Sandy Fire spreading to more than 1,400 acres. This Nest Cam time-lapse showing people scrambling to evacuate, the sky turning orange. Our Steve Patterson is out in the burn area.
5: And you can see it, that huge plume of smoke in the distance. The fire is still raging. Firefighters doing all they can to prevent a situation like this. The one home in this community that is torched, burned to the ground. Firefighters trying to keep a perimeter to keep the flames away.
2: While on the East Coast, sweltering temperatures, New York City facing a heat advisory in May for the second time ever. Temps soaring deep into the 90s, breaking a record at Boston Logan Airport. Extreme heat, tornadoes, and fire bringing a range of severe weather from coast to coast.
0: It is a wild week when it comes to weather. Let's get back to Shaq Brewster, who joins us live from Houlton, Kansas. And Shaq, we see the destruction right there behind you. There's still a storm threat tonight.
3: Yeah, Tommy, you see the damage that it's capable of. This is a barn. It used to be a barn. It is now completely wiped out. Parts of it landing in that tree over there, even across the street. Now, going into the evening, you have 34 million people at risk for more severe weather, more of those powerful winds and hail extending from Texas all the way up to New York. Tom?
0: Okay, Shaq, thank you. We want to turn to politics now. President Trump giving the first real look at the construction of the White House ballroom as his administration is facing new criticism over a plan for taxpayer money to go to Trump supporters they say were unfairly prosecuted by the Biden administration. Here's Garrett Haig.
6: Tonight, a new look at the White House ballroom construction site, with President Trump defending the controversial $1 billion taxpayer dollars he wants from Congress to complete it.
7: The money they're going to give is really for the security of that and the whole White House premises, and I guess you probably need that nowadays.
6: And then there's the Justice Department's new $1.8 billion anti-weaponization fund to compensate people the president says were wrongly prosecuted by the Biden administration.
8: We're trying to compensate people where the book was thrown at them. They were mistreated by the legal system.
6: The new fund was created after the president dropped his legal claims over the IRS leak of his taxes. The settlement also says the government would be, quote, forever barred and precluded from pursuing certain legal claims against the president and his family, including anything related to previous tax returns. Tonight, the Senate's top Republican saying he's not a, quote, big fan.
9: There are and will be continue to be a lot of questions around that the administration is going to have to answer.
6: It comes as the president flexes his political power in Republican primaries, targeting Trump critic Thomas Massie in Kentucky and endorsing Ken Paxton in Texas, all testing the administration's midterm message.
10: You and the president ran on a platform that included no new wars, cutting gas prices, cutting inflation. What do you say to people who go to the polls today and who feel like those promises are unkept?
8: Well, I'd say a few things. First of all, we've delivered great wins for the American people. We ran on delivering tax cuts to the American people, which we did. We are very aware that because of what's going on in the Middle East, gas prices have gone up, and a lot of Americans are struggling because of that. Our view is that it is a temporary increase.
6: And in Pennsylvania, a small explosion near a polling site. Police say there's no sign it was election-related.
0: All right, Garrett, I know you're tracking a lot of headlines, and you have some new reporting on Cuba and a potential indictment from the Trump administration.
10: Yeah, that's right, Tom. Two people familiar with the investigation tell us that Raul Castro, the powerful former authoritarian leader and brother of the late Fidel Castro, is expected to face federal charges, which would be announced tomorrow in Miami on Cuban Independence Day. Tom?
0: a significant escalation of that tension with Cuba. All right, Garrett, thank you. We're going to turn out of those Americans quarantining at a Nebraska medical facility after being exposed to hantavirus. The CDC had been saying that quarantine was voluntary. Now the agency says they're not allowed to leave. Here's Maggie Vespa.
11: Tonight, two American passengers exposed to hantavirus on this cruise ship blocked from leaving this Nebraska hospital. The CDC confirming it's now implemented quarantine orders and is requiring all 18 passengers remain in isolation here until at least May 31st. This after the New York Times reported a passenger named Angela Perryman, who said she's tested negative and has no symptoms, made plans to travel to Florida and isolate at an Airbnb, something local health officials said last week people would have the option to do.
12: We want to do this in the least restrictive way possible.
11: But yesterday, the Times reported Perryman received a federal order requiring her to stay, saying leaving would constitute a probable source of infection to other people. Perryman, who declined our interview request, told the Times health officials said they'd contact law enforcement if she tried to leave. Meanwhile, as needed supplies arrive amid Africa's surging Ebola outbreak, Dr. Peter Stafford, the American surgeon who's tested positive, landing in Germany moments ago to receive specialized emergency care. The missionary group he was traveling with believes he was exposed operating on a patient in DR Congo 1 week before the outbreak was announced.
13: So he operated on this patient not knowing that there was an Ebola outbreak brewing?
14: That's correct. I'm very concerned. I'm praying all the time.
11: They say Stafford's wife, Dr. Rebecca Stafford, their four children, and a third American physician are also under quarantine, as the World Health Organization says it's now tracking hundreds of suspected Ebola cases and deaths. Maggie Vespa, NBC News.
0: Back here in Virginia, a new trial for the former assistant principal of the school where a six-year-old shot his teacher. She could be the first administrator convicted over a school shooting. Stephanie Gosk has that story.
15: Tonight, a first-of-its-kind criminal trial. A school administrator accused of not doing enough to stop a school shooting. Ebony Parker, the former assistant principal at Richneck Elementary in Virginia, is facing 8 counts of felony child neglect, 1 count for each bullet in the 9mm handgun brought into her school.
16: I looked over. A gun was pointed right at me. He was holding a gun, the student, and it was pointed right at me, and then I was shot.
15: Abigail Zwerner was a first-grade teacher at Richneck when a 6-year-old in her class brought in a gun and shot her, the bullet going through her hand and lodging 2 centimeters from her aorta. These are the chaotic moments right after the January 2023 shooting.
17: Zwerner was awarded $10 million in a civil trial last year, but now the stakes for Parker are even higher with this criminal trial, facing up to 40 years in prison.
15: In opening statements, the prosecution pointing out the danger to everyone the day of the shooting.
18: This case is about the 19 children whose lives were endangered in that moment, but in the moments before as well.
15: Parker pleaded not guilty to the charges, and her defense team is laying a lot of the blame on Zwerner.
19: Who was the person that saw these events from beginning to end? That was the teacher, Ms. Zwerner.
15: But according to the grand jury report, Parker ignored 4 warnings of a potentially dangerous threat.
16: I went to Dr. Parker and I told her that 2 girls came to me and said that JT had a gun in the bag.
15: Less than 2 hours later, according to the grand jury, the first grader shot his teacher. Stephanie Gosk, NBC News.
0: And tonight we have some new video we want to show you of that deadly UPS crash in Louisville, Kentucky from November. You can clearly see the moment the left engine of that plane detaches, then goes up and over the plane itself before it crashes into several businesses on the ground, killing 11 people and all 3 pilots on board. Investigators say metal fatigue caused the engine to break free. When we return in 60 seconds here on Nightly News, the woman who fell to her death when she stepped into an open manhole on one of New York's most famous avenues. So
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0: We're back now with a nightmare scenario. A woman stepping out of a car on New York's famous Fifth Avenue and plunging down a manhole to her death. Sam Brock has the new details on how this could have happened.
21: Tonight, it's a tragic mishap in Midtown Manhattan. A woman walking right into an open manhole on Fifth Avenue.
22: I saw this lady get out of her black SUV, and I saw her get out, close the door, and she took a step forward, and it was like she vanished.
21: It all unfolded last night. Carlton Wood was headed to work at a nearby hotel and immediately checked on the victim, now identified as 56-year-old Donika Gotsai, whose devastated son also confirmed her identity to NBC New York. Wood calling 911 as she cried.
23: What did you hear when you looked over?
22: When I looked over initially, it was just like a scream. She was screaming, I'm dying, I'm dying.
21: Taylor Shabanian says she watched first responders try to save Gotsai, who ultimately died from her injuries.
24: I'm walking every day today right now, being like not stepping on these things.
21: Tonight in a statement, utility company Con Edison says it's continuing to investigate, but we have reviewed video footage from the area which suggests that the cover was dislodged after a multi-axle truck turning onto 52nd Street from 5th Avenue drove over it. Approximately 12 minutes later, the person involved in the incident parked her car nearby.
25: This is the manhole cover now covered up, right in the middle of one of the busiest parts of the entire city for hotels and shops and restaurants. Now, Con Ed says while it is a rare occurrence, heavy vehicles can displace manhole covers.
21: Wood, still stunned, says there was no obvious warning around the cover.
22: And it could have happened to anybody. It wasn't about situational awareness, I don't think.
21: Sam Brock, NBC News.
0: All right, we're back in a moment with the billionaire fashion founder who died on a hike. His son is now under arrest.
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0: Welcome back. A major arrest in the death of billionaire fashion founder Isak Ondich, who started the fashion retailer Mango. He fell to his death in the mountains while hiking in 2024. Now his son Jonathan, who was alone with him on that hike, has been arrested in connection with his death. An attorney for the family told Reuters there's no evidence against him. And look at this. Dozens of beachgoers forming a human chain in the Rockaways in New York to search for a missing swimmer. One person was pulled out alive from the surf, but another is still missing tonight. And take a look at this video from a school bus in Norfolk, Virginia, when the emergency back door swings open and a child falls out. The school district says the student was injured while horseplaying. The bus driver no longer works with the district. Okay, when we come back tonight, it is never too late. Billie Jean King graduating college 65 years after she started. What she told me about how her greatest accomplishments.
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7: Finally, there's good news tonight for Billie Jean King. We know she's got the heart of a champion, and now at 82, showing us she's still taking on challenges.
8: Mrs. Billie Jean King of America, the new queen of tennis.
7: On the court, tennis icon Billie Jean King could take down any opponent. But in life, she had one match she couldn't quite finish. Until last night, when at 82, she finally finished college and got to walk across that stage.
9: It is a privilege for me to be here as a member of your graduating class. Yeah, baby!
7: King earning a degree in history from Cal State LA. She first enrolled in 1961, the best female college tennis player at the time, but in those days, there were no scholarships for female athletes. Her education eventually had to take a back seat as she rose to become number one in the world.
9: It is important to me to finish what I started. I like completing things. It's like shaking hands at the net after a match. Tennis is a global sport, and it became my platform. But equality was my dream to make the world a better place.
7: Just last month, she told me her legacy was far from complete.
10: Right. You know, you fought for women, you fought for women's sports, incredible tennis player, and then also someone who was an advocate for LGBTQ rights. Do you kind of look back at your life and say, this was my greatest accomplishment?
9: Oh, no. I'm still...
10: Going?
9: There might be a better one in the future, I don't know, because I'm still working full-time. I love it.
7: Just like her fellow grads, King took selfies and celebrated her custom gold stole embroidered with GOAT, greatest of all time.
9: Keep learning and keep learning how to learn. Si se puede. Yes, you can.
7: Congrats to Billie Jean. That's Nightly News for this Tuesday. I'm Tom Yamas. Thanks so much for watching tonight. And always, we're here for you. Good night.
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0: It is primary night in America. I'm Hallie Jackson.
1: And I am Kristen Welker. As we watch polls close all across the country, the big headline tonight, Ed Gallerine winning the House race over Thomas Massie, a huge show of force for President Trump and his power over the Republican Party.
0: We've got some other projections to make here, too, like in Alabama, NBC News projecting Senator Tommy Tuberville will be the pick on the Republican side for governor there.
1: He'll also face the man. He'll face the man he beat to win that Senate seat, Doug Jones, the Democratic nominee for governor.
0: In Kentucky, we've also got some other races that we're watching, too. NBC News projecting Charles Booker will win the Democratic nomination for Senate. An interesting race. He'd been up against Amy McGrath there. An establishment favorite.
1: That's right. Booker will face Congressman Andy Barr. And NBC News can project he'll be the Kentucky Senate nominee. He was President Trump's pick over Attorney General Daniel Cameron.
0: We've got a lot of activity in Georgia, too. Senate race on the Republican side will advance to a runoff. We know that current Congressman Mike Collins will be one of the candidates in that runoff. And we're still waiting to hear who else is going to go to that election just about a month from now, too.
1: That's right. They'll go up against Senator John Ossoff, who will again be the Democratic nominee. Democrats will likely need to win that race to win back the Senate.
0: Democrats, you know, want to win back the House. To do that, they're going to have to flip some seats in Pennsylvania. And this district, the 7th congressional district, a big one, Bob Brooks will be their candidate there. He won endorsements. A variety of them inside the Democratic Party, from Governor Josh Shapiro to Senator Bernie Sanders, across the political spectrum.
1: But Democrats are also battling out for the direction of their party. You see there a progressive, Chris Robb, right now in front of a seat in deep blue Philadelphia. Let's head to the big board, of course, where Steve Kornacki is standing by. Steve, you've got some more vote count from Georgia, I see.
2: Yeah, it continues to trickle in here. And again, you say that that race for second place in the Senate runoff is now almost a 20,000 vote advantage for Derek Dooley over Buddy Carter for second place there. And again, keep saying Fulton County, big piece of the puzzle, no votes there yet. But you can see that is sort of the heart of Dooley country tonight in Georgia. So can Dooley hold on to that, get into that runoff with Collins? He'd have a heck of a hill to climb, though, in the event of that runoff. Also, speaking of runoffs, this was early on in the night. It was very clear in the Republican primary for governor in Georgia that it would be heading to a runoff between Trump-backed Burt Jones, the lieutenant governor, and Rick Jackson, who's poured just a fortune into this race. Big distance you can see between them and the other candidates here. So heading into the runoff, it does appear Jones here is going to outpace Jackson tonight, but does raise an interesting question in that runoff. Trump had endorsed Jones. Jackson has aligned himself closely with Trump. How active will Trump be in this runoff here? Is he going to really lean into Jones, or is he going to kind of let these two go and say, hey, I'm happy with either one of them? Jackson has certainly tried hard to align himself with Trump. And then, of course, the story of the hour really may be this up here in Pennsylvania's 3rd congressional district. Again, the winner of this is the de facto next congressman. This is the most Democratic district in the country. Mm-hmm. And Chris Rabb, running very far to the left here, self-described Democratic socialist, has moved into a double-digit advantage. What's been happening is, at least so far, as they've been counting up the election day vote, the vote cast today, he's been running up some monster numbers here, had lagged badly in the vote by mail, but a very different story so far. Half the vote still to come, but the trend in that election day vote has been very favorable to Rabb. In the final place, we're looking, you know, this hour, maybe we'll get a little bit more clarity here in Alabama, this Republican primary for the U.S. Senate for Tommy Tuberville's seat. Again, Trump-backed Barry Moore out to a sizable lead here in the vote tally. This is a runoff state, though. Can he? He'd have to step it up to hit 50% here. Otherwise, Steve Marshall, Jared Hudson, who would make that runoff potentially?
1: Any more from the big counties we've been looking at, Steve? Jefferson County?
2: Yeah, I mean, so Jefferson, I click on it hoping it'll show me something. Yeah. We're still at 1%.
1: Still
2: we just
1: 1%.
2: Got more Philly. I'm told we got more Philadelphia.
1: Okay.
2: Just update
1: good.
2: You. Yeah, look, we got a bunch more, right? So now
1: oh,
2: look
1: wow.
2: at this. We were at 50. Now 2/3 of the vote is in here. And you can see here, wow, I mean, that Rabb number, he's now over 40%. Street has now swapped places with Stanford. Wow, Stanford has just plummeted as that election day vote has come in here. And Rabb now, I mean, that's very meaningful to have a 10,000 vote advantage with 2/3 of the vote in.
0: What's the path for somebody like Street then?
2: Well, I mean, the question would be, we have to take a look here to see what the outstanding precincts are. They'd have to be very street friendly, and he'd have to run some massive numbers there to overcome a 10,000 vote deficit. I mean, this just speaks to the male vote was about 20% of the vote, 24% of the vote here. So Rab has very consistently, you know, this is a huge chunk of Election Day vote that's in here. And Rab has very consistently been running strongly with that Election Day vote to build an advantage like this. Really, the mover here on Election Day hasn't so much been Street. It's been Rab up, and it's been Stanford down.
1: Right.
2: And again, it's in my head that, you know, Stanford had that super PAC that was backing her that pulled the plug. And wow, the difference between where she was in the mail and where she is with the Election Day.
0: Well, Steve, thank you very much. Keep us posted on what you're seeing there. And if stuff comes in, you're only a few feet away. Just yell.
1: You know what I mean? Raise your hand.
2: You can hear me speak.
0: It's late night. We're
1: good
0: on that.
1: Do anything. We'll come right back.
0: Kristen's been raising this really interesting point when you look at this, right? Because Chris Rab, what does that say? You know, again, it's a cliche, but it's a cliche for a reason. The fight for the soul of the Democratic Party.
1: Right.
0: Like, we have to talk about it. Is it... Is this district the exception to the rule, the bluest House district in the country? Or does this say something about where the party goes? And I'm actually going to give our chief Capitol Hill correspondent first dibs on this one.
3: Fair.
0: Feels fair on that. Go.
4: I think it's more than just a flash in the pan. And I think it reads more than just the fact that this is a deep blue district. I think the candidates across the country who are running in Democratic primaries that have energy behind them are the ones that lean in more to a progressive viewpoint. Now, I wouldn't go as far as the former speaker said and label them all as socialists, although I don't think the socialist label has the same negative connotation that it maybe had 5 or 10 years ago. But it's clear that younger voters in particular, the voters that are showing up to vote, it's not just enough for you to tell them you're not Donald Trump. You have to come to the table with a message and a plan that's going to meet them where they are and fix the problems that they're dealing with. And this progressive idea of an us versus them, the rich versus the not rich, and giving us a fair seat at the table, that's what's resonating with voters in a way that makes them want to come out and vote.
3: Well, it's a great point. I won't bore everyone by agreeing with Ryan too much, but I do think, like, when I first started covering Congress, the novelty of the squad was that there were so few of these very progressive
4: and they were
3: members.
4: Considered radical.
3: That's right, and they were the outliers. And year by year, election by election, they have grown their ranks. And I think your point about giving people something to vote for is excellent, because really only the progressive wing of the Democratic Party has been consistent in what they are for. What they want to vote for, what they want to put in front of the American people. Maybe it's not as popular as they'd like it to be, but at least they have sets of policies that they're ready to run on. What I would call mainstream, more traditional Democrats have really struggled to define what they're for other than being anti-Trump. The progressives do not have that problem. Their messaging is much more clear. And I will say they've had some very dynamic figures show them how to do it, including Mayor Mamdani in New York City, most recent example.
1: This was the argument you were making to the congresswoman who is here, Val Demings, that why not focus on affordability, which frankly has been so central to so many progressive candidates. And I do think, back to the point that Hallie was making, it raises the question, can a Congresswoman AOC, who did endorse Chris Rob, by the way, can she be competitive running for Senate or even higher office with a progressive message?
3: I think in New York State, probably. Yeah. I mean, given the percentage of the vote in New York that comes out of New York City and its environs, I mean, I don't know that she necessarily plays as well across the rest of the country, but ask me again where we are in another year and a half or so, right? I mean, some of these things that seemed on the fringe when they were far left ideas 8 or 10 years ago have been sort of slowly mainstream. Look at the popularity around raising the minimum wage is a very basic example, which has been embraced by more and more states.
1: Yeah.
3: You know, the Green New Deal stuff has kind of fallen on and off. I think there are some other policies that they'll trip over. But on the economic parts of progressivism, I do think you're seeing more voters willing to try that on for size, at least.
4: I think healthcare is the other big one that I think the progressive message resonates with. And I'll say this about AOC.
3: Medicare for all, is that still too negative of a buzz phrase?
4: I don't know. But I'll say this about AOC, about whether or not she resonates across the country. And when I chased Bernie Sanders around the country between 2019 and 2020, she was one of his top surrogates.
3: Yep.
4: And I remember a speech that she gave in Council Bluffs, Iowa, which is not the kind of place that you would think would play big for a candidate like Alexandria Ocasio-Cortez. She came out and told that crowd, which was largely white, that she'd never even been to Iowa before, which those of us that have been to Iowa a lot,
0: 18,000 times.
4: When you tell an Iowan that you've never been to Iowa before, you lose the room. And she had that room eating out of the palm of her hand. She's one of the most skilled politicians, and she goes into places where you don't think that she's going to resonate, and she finds a way to resonate.
0: But this builds up, right? But this builds up to this question of the leadership in the Democratic Party, right? Who is the rightful heir to the mantle of, like, the person who's going to mobilize Democrats over the course of the next 2 years? Because it's sure not, you know, the former president, obviously Joe Biden. And so it's the generational question. It's the question of, our team has been talking about this a lot, and you talk about this too, like, not left versus right, but top versus bottom, right?
3: Yeah,
0: like that
3: right.
0: idea.
3: Yeah, and look, there are stylistic and important policy distinctions between all the people who want to vie for that role. I mean, look right. at Josh Shapiro, for example, who I think we've all sort of, we could dispense with the pretense here. I think we all at this table think he has.
0: My favorite was Walker. Some subtle cues of 2020. I mean, like, yeah, because of what? He's not saying
1: not
0: it.
1: So
0: no, of
1: subtle.
0: Course.
1: Yeah.
0: Exactly.
3: Most people who may have imagined themselves in the Oval Office, there is a wide, I think, disparity in what that is. And I'm not trying to be cute here, but I do think it's going to take time. I think the voters are going to tell us. Yeah. I think it's very hard to put a finger on exactly what that looks like. You know, usually it's a rejection of the thing that came before it. Right. And, you know, this person will probably almost certainly very much not look like Kamala Harris or Joe Biden, I don't think.
1: All right, we have to pause momentarily.
0: Sneak it in a very quick break, a super quick one. But when we come back, we're going to hear from some of the candidates who have won their races tonight.
1: And we will take you back, of course, to Steve Kornacki at the big board on our special coverage of primary night in America.
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3: We are back. Primary night in America. Six states. The fight ahead of November. The stakes are high because we're talking about who could ultimately control Congress come the midterm. Steve Kornacki is tracking all of it. You've been watching the Kornacki cam. He's been in that little box on the bottom of your screen. You've eaten some M&Ms.
4: We all have hung out.
3: You haven't really moved other than that, candidly.
5: I don't think he's gone to the bathroom.
3: Yeah,
5: are we allowed to say that?
3: There.
6: He's been there the whole time.
4: He's a marathon.
3: We don't want to make you talk about that. Talk us through it, man. You got a lot.
7: We got big news.
3: Look what just happened in Pennsylvania's
7: 3rd District. We are now up over 80% of the vote, and Chris Rabb is blowing away this field here. He is winning, I can tell you, the Election Day vote. We said, is it going to look different than that vote by mail? Remember, in that vote by mail, Chris Rabb was somewhere in the mid-20s. He's winning 48% of the votes that were cast today on Election Day. So in Stanford, remember, who had won the vote by mail that we first saw, she is running a distant third here. So there is a breadth to this for Rabb, but there is another dynamic. This is a racially diverse district. There is a larger black population here than a white population, but both are substantial. There's a very big difference in where Rabb is getting his support from here. In the majority black precincts here on Election Day, Sharif Street's actually winning the majority black precincts. He is beating Rabb 43-30 in majority black precincts. In majority white precincts, with this Election Day vote, Rabb is getting 70%. Street is getting 16, and Stanford's getting 12. So this is Rabb showing in the majority white precincts, this in the majority black precincts. And so he is absolutely running up the score here, and it's a big ingredient for why he's been able to go from being pretty far behind coming out of that vote by mail to now, with more than 80% of the vote in, 17,000 votes, nearly 17,000 votes ahead of Sharif Street here. Again, this, I know you guys have talked about this. You have familiarity here. Sharif Street embodying in many ways the Democratic establishment in this city. Chris Rabb, you know, self-described Democratic socialist. And look where things stand.
4: Look where he is. All right, Steve Kornacki, we'll check back in with you in just a few minutes. Thank you so much.
3: Yep, often, for sure. Thank you, pal. Let's go to Kentucky now because Charles Booker is joining us. He is going to be the Democratic nominee for Senate in Kentucky. Congratulations to you on your victory over Amy McGrath, and thank you for being with us here.
8: Of course. Honored to be with you.
3: Let me start by asking you, I think, the question that I have heard come up in conversations or even already before tonight, et cetera, which is about your past record, that you have run statewide and you have not been successful in the past. Why do you think this time would be any different for you?
8: Well, the powerful part about this campaign is that I haven't changed. My message is the same. Everything around us has changed. We are seeing so many people that are hurting. They're looking for real change. And they see in me a leader that is poised to deliver for them because I'm putting my story out there. We've been organizing through community for years. And it's why we're winning tonight. And it's why we're going to win in November. This campaign is for everyone, no matter your background, because we are all being screwed. And I'm just proud to be a part of this.
4: Well, it's good to talk to you for a second time today. Thank you.
3: That's right. I talked to you before the results came in,
4: and you were incredibly confident. I wonder what your strategy is going to be in the general election, because we are having a debate here about what the message should be from Democrats. Should it be solely focused on the economy, what you are going to bring for voters, how you're going to bring their prices down and make their lives better? Or do you see this as also taking aim at President Trump? What's your strategy?
8: Well, we have to do both. And this isn't about fighting Donald Trump because I don't like him. We have to stand up to defend democracy, to defend our Constitution. So honoring the fact that we need to protect our children and make sure that there's accountability in our government, that's a priority, and that's not partisan. But at the same time, we have to deliver for people. So many Kentuckians are hurting. Kentucky has been one of the poorest states in the country. And for my entire life, Mitch McConnell has been screwing us over. So lifting up a working people's bill of rights, lifting up policies that deal with the challenges we face in the day-to-day, Medicare for all, true living wages. This isn't about party. It's about meeting our needs. And that's why Kentuckians are standing with me, because we're tired of the BS. We're tired of the status quo. We're tired of being ignored. The government we pay for should work for us. And that's why we're going to win this.
3: So let's say, obviously, this we flash forward to November. Let's say you end up winning the seat over Andy Barr here. Obviously, you'd be representing your state on the national stage. You have said that you would not support Chuck Schumer as your party's leader. So who do you, as we talk about, as Kristen has so aptly framed this question, sort of the future of the Democratic Party, where do you go in the midterms and beyond into 2028? Who would you back in the Senate?
8: Well, I think you raise an important point. The future of party politics in general, there's a big shift that's happening. There's a transformation that's happening. You're seeing a lot of regular people that are standing up because they're tired of the status quo. They're tired of the politics that has ignored them. And our leaders that are currently in position have to be accountable to that. But I'm speaking to the challenges we face right now, because as I often say, no matter if you're Democrat, Republican, or independent, we are all being screwed. And so this is a moment to listen to the people, to lift up organizing, to lean into community, to lean into love. That's why we're going to win. And I look forward to bringing new leadership to Washington and holding accountability for the people who deserve it.
3: I cannot help but notice that you did not name a name or any names, in fact. Is there somebody who you would want to see if it's not Chuck Schumer, then who specifically?
8: Well, I want to do my diligence. You know, I want to get there and have the conversation about how we're actually going to fight to end generational poverty, how we're going to end endless war, how we're going to stand up for humanity. And I've heard names floated around, and I know we need real change. But my focus right now is on winning this campaign for the people of Kentucky and delivering a vision that meets their needs. And whoever in Washington is committed to fighting for us, they will find a partner in me.
4: All right. Thank you so much for joining us. Congratulations on the win. We'll continue to track the general election very closely.
8: Thank you.
3: Of course. And Kristen's going to be doing that 5 nights a week.
4: That's right.
3: And on Sundays.
4: And
3: so
4: on Sundays.
3: Plenty where that comes from. We've got a lot more to get to tonight. We're looking at the clock. We've still got other races. We're looking in the West now, too. Our friends in Idaho, our friends in Oregon. I want to take you to Idaho now and bring in our reporter, Abby Wilt, from our Boise affiliate, KTVB. She's at the Idaho GOP watch party tonight. Abby, we're so glad to have you with us. Thank you. Thank you. And in this instance, not a ton of suspense, I think, in the races that we're looking at. Jim Risch, Brad Little, but walk us through it.
5: Thank you, Kristen Halley, for having me. Yeah, we just closed polls here about 20 minutes ago. And you can see here at the GOP watch party, people are starting to trickle in, starting to get some food. But there are some big races that we are watching. First off, like you said, Idaho Governor Brad Little is running for his third term. He's been endorsed by President Donald Trump, and most notably against him on the Republican side is Mark Fitzpatrick. He's a retired police officer here in Idaho. He's actually known for organizing a hetero awesome fest in response to pride organizations in the state. I did just speak with him a few minutes ago before I came to this watch party. He says he's seen an outpouring of support from the state through his campaign, and he says he's feeling hopeful as he goes into tonight. Now, also to note, both of Idaho's House seats are open. Mike Simpson and Russ Fulcher are both running for re-election in their respective districts. Idaho's Senate seat is also open. That's where Senator Jim Risch is vying for his fourth term. Lots of people here supporting Risch, and Fulcher is in the building with us. And on that note, there are 3 Democratic candidates and 4 Republicans. Now, Idaho hasn't sent a Democrat to the Senate since 1974. So if that were to happen, that would be a big deal for tonight. And on top of all of that, we're watching $183 million worth of school levies and bonds on the ballot. So, Kristen Halley, lots to watch for tonight. I was at the polls all day, and there's been a really strong voter turnout. I'm here in Ada County, which is the biggest county in the state of Idaho, and they were expecting about a 30% voter turnout, but the lines were longer than they expected. And so we'll see what happens tonight as polls are just now closing, and we'll start to watch for those races.
3: Abby Will, live for us there in Boise. Abby, we're glad to have you. Thank you very much.
4: And we do have, on that note, another call that we can make. This is another significant one, folks. In Pennsylvania, House District 3, Chris Robb, the progressive candidate endorsed by AOC, endorsed by progressive groups, has now advanced to the general election, besting Sharif Street, as well as Ayla Stanford, who until the same day vote came in, it looked like he was trailing, but he has now moved to first place. Again, this is significant because it speaks to the battle that's going on within the Democratic Party, Hallie, the battle for the soul of the Democratic Party.
6: That's right.
4: If you will. And it raises questions. This is a reliably blue seat.
6: Bluest in the House.
4: It raises broader questions about whether this message resonates beyond a reliably blue seat.
6: Somebody like Sharif Street had been endorsed by the city Democratic Party.
4: Yeah.
6: I think the mayor, former governor. You had
4: son of John Street.
6: That's right. Chris Rabb, progressive, backed by sort of that wing of the party in Philadelphia, handily sort of defeating his opponents in this race. Let me go to Steve Kornacki here, because, Steve, we've been talking about this tonight. You've been kind of pointing out, like, there's some real ground to make up for these other candidates, and now here we have this projection for Rabb.
7: Yeah, I mean, it's just been an overwhelming performance by Rabb on Election Day. The folks who went and turned out at the polls today, you could just see, you know, he's now built nearly a 20,000-vote lead. With more to come, he's basically winning half of the Election Day vote. Stanford, who had done so well in the vote by mail, the floor just absolutely fell out for her in the Election Day, in that Election Day vote. You know, again, we talk about the diversityist district. I mentioned this before. Slightly larger black population than white population. Both are substantial. And Rabb's message seems to be resonating particularly in the majority white precincts. That's where, I mean, where he has really turned it on with this Election Day vote has been in majority white precincts, where, again, he's getting upwards of 3/4 of the vote in the Election Day vote in those precincts here. He's not even winning in the majority black precincts, either overall or with the Election Day vote. Sharif Street's winning the majority black precincts here. In fact, right now, Rabb is running in third place overall in majority black precincts with 28% of the vote. So he's really gotten it from the majority white precincts in the city of Philadelphia that are part of this district here. But just overwhelming support that he's seen on Election Day here. And yeah, this is a feather in the cap of that of the left wing of the Democratic Party. A victory here for somebody, you know, aligned with the Democratic Socialist America.
4: Well, Steve, just so dramatic to watch the way in which he's surged to the top, Hallie, throughout the course of the night as the same day vote has come in. And it's also fascinating to hear Steve with the breakdown.
6: Yeah.
4: That he's winning majority white districts and the implications of that he's clearly reached a broader audience.
6: I mean, it is maybe indicative in this particular district, when you look at some of the precincts results that come in, I still think the question is this, can I make up a word, extrapolatable? Somebody's going to get at me and email me about whatever.
4: 10,
6: you know what I mean? Like, yeah.
9: It's more extrapolatable, if we're going with that?
6: Sure.
9: Than I think in past years is because of what redistricting is doing to them all over the country.
4: Yeah, that's a great point.
9: We're creating districts, both red and blue, that are redder and bluer. Mm-hmm. And so that means if you want to win in districts like this, you've got to become even more pure in terms of the electorate that you're reaching out to. And you're far less concerned about winning a general election, because the battlefield is really in the primary election. And what that leads to is people that are more blue and more red coming to Congress, and it's just harder to get stuff done.
6: Let's keep sticking with Democrats here. We've got a projection to make, an interesting one. This is in Georgia in the primary, Democratic primary for governor. The projected winner, Keisha Lance Bottoms. And here's what's interesting. This is not a runoff, folks. This is a 50-plus-1 state handily defeating her opponents in this race, including Jeff Duncan there. We had spoken with Mike Thurmond earlier in the program, 100 hours ago now, it seems like, who had felt, I think, confident about where he was. But obviously it is Keisha Lance Bottoms who will move on in a race against either Trump-backed Burt Jones, Rick Jackson, who spent a ton of money in the state of Georgia. Very interesting here, given the makeup of this race and the makeup of this state, too. which hasn't had a Democratic governor in almost 30 years.
9: To clear the 50% threshold.
6: That's what I mean. Yeah.
9: With that many candidates.
6: But that was the question. Yeah. If there was there was some suspense, obviously, around this race generally, but also runoff or not. I think that was in many ways the question here.
4: But I think it's significant because she's obviously the former mayor of Atlanta.
6: That's right.
4: So
6: that's right.
4: There was a sense that she was going to do
6: name recognition.
4: She was the front runner. Former Lieutenant Governor Jeff Duncan, who switched parties, by the way, from Republican to Democrat. As you and I have been talking about, the Trump factor has hung over this race because that's part of why he switched parties. And he was confident he was going to a runoff. And yet in these closing days, his path looked increasingly challenging. Let's go to Steve Kornacki. Steve, can you break down a little bit of how Keisha Lance Bottoms won outright tonight?
7: It was overwhelming is the short answer. Let me just get the Democratic primary called up here. Where did I press? There it is.
6: You got it. There.
7: It's a pretty simple story. When the shade of blue we've assigned to Keisha Lance Bottoms is the shade of blue in every single county that's reported tonight. I think you're talking about it. The suspense that was coming into this was there was some chatter that there was some concern among Democrats that Bottoms, given her record as mayor of Atlanta, role with the Biden administration, might be a vulnerable candidate in the general election to Republican attacks. And if that was going to be something that took hold with Democrats, it would be in a runoff campaign when there'd be a one-on-one matchup with Bottoms and somebody else who could raise electability and see if that's something that Democrats were concerned about. But when Bottoms easily breaks 50%, there's not going to be a runoff. Those concerns clearly weren't deep enough on the Democratic side to prohibit her from getting through tonight. And, it's just an overwhelming top-to-bottom victory here for Bottoms in this primary night. Not much to say about the – look, she's the former mayor of Atlanta, and she's done this without a single vote from Atlanta.
10: Wow.
6: Well, so this is so interesting, Steve, because I will tell you that there are those in her orbit who do feel like, and this is how one source close to her put it to me, that she, in a general, can really appeal to some of those suburban swing voters, as we know, in Metro Atlanta. Because of what she has done in the city, they see, you know, her record maybe is standing on its own against somebody like a Jones or a Jackson, even in what's going to be a sort of an interesting, competitive, potentially gubernatorial race.
7: Yeah, no, I mean, look, the governor's race will be competitive. The Senate race, obviously, we already know is going to be extremely competitive here. We also know that Democrats in Georgia, in their statewide success, Joe Biden was able to narrowly carry the race in 2020. Democrats won those Senate runoffs in 2021. Raphael Warnock was able to get elected to a full term in 2022. Democrats in their successes in Georgia statewide have had black candidates on the ballot statewide. You know, when Joe Biden won that in 2020, that was, you know, Warnock was on that ballot. He made the runoff from that election. Warnock got himself elected in 2022 outright, you know, over Herschel Walker. So Democrats, and we've seen an interesting dynamic tonight, too, by the way. This is a bit of an obscure point, but in these state Supreme Court races that were getting some attention here, where the Democrats put two candidates up, one of those candidates was white, one of those candidates was black. The African-American candidate is running far better tonight in those court races than the white candidate is. There are some gaps in these counties that we're seeing of 30, 40 points between those candidates. So, this will be just by nature of Georgia. It's a competitive state now in every presidential election. The increasing Democratic

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5: Steer as they go through a runoff, and she'll be able to sort of invest that time in building a war chest. You know, my question, though, is what is the ground operation like on, you know, what is her ground operation like in Georgia across the state? We know Stacey Abrams built an incredible army that's been utilized. My understanding is over time it's sort of diminished. It's not as strong as it used to be. So that's going to be the question now. I think she's going to be able to raise money because she's proven tonight that she's a formidable candidate. But the question is whether or not the ground operation is solid enough for her to win.
6: Matt, who do you think would be the strongest candidate to take her on the Republican side? What we saw tonight.
7: I think it depends. I mean, look at Rick Jackson entered the race when Burt Jones was already endorsed by Donald Trump, spent $70 million, has a name idea of his own. And I thought he was going to come out a little bit more ahead than he has. But Burt Jones already has a Trump apparatus behind him. We'll see. I mean, I think it also depends on how the Senate race, how competitive that is, whether the Kemp machine gets behind Derek Dooley, if Dooley makes the runoff, it's looking like it could, and how that affects the governor's race.
8: I think there's an expectation that Ossoff will probably outrun Keisha Lance Bottoms. Mm. He has more infrastructure there, having been in that role for longer. I think Republicans I talked to are a little bit more concerned about Ossoff as a statewide candidate than Keisha Lance Bottoms. But to your point, if he does open up a more significant lead, does she ride his coattails a little bit further? And they do complement each other. I mean, Ossoff benefited from this in the first race with he and Warnock both, you know, having candidly a mixed race ticket.
7: Right.
8: They're talking to different elements of the Democratic base. They're turning on different people who might, you know, vote for them both along the way.
7: But keep in mind, who was also on the ballot in 2022 and Warnock won was Stacey Abrams, who did not win against Brian Kemp. So that, at least in that state 4 years ago, that wasn't true. So we'll see.
8: What will also be interesting to test here is whether the Joe Biden service works against her, right? Does she take a Joe Biden penalty for her time
7: in
8: the Biden
7: administration? RGA was excited to run against her.
9: The African-American vote is so important in Georgia. It is the key to Democrats even having a shot in Georgia. Raphael Warnock has harnessed that vote better than any candidate ever has in Georgia. If they can, and John Ossoff has done a lot to reach out to the black community. He often talks about his work with John Lewis, make sure that they know that every...
5: We're talking in rural communities.
9: Right.
5: They're not the urban centers we're talking about. He mobilized, you know, rural black voters in a way that no one else had.
9: And if you cannot take that voting bloc for granted if you have any shot of winning in Georgia as a Democrat.
6: Ashley, what do you think she would need to do in a general election in order to win?
5: I think she's going to, I mean, she's been incredibly focused on the cost of living. I know we've had a lot of conversations here tonight about what's the winning message. I'm getting messages from the DCCC, the Democratic Congressional Committee, that basically said they told all their candidates focus on cost of living. Everything from, you know, what Republicans have done with the big, beautiful bill to the tariff wars, cover it all. And she's going to be doing that. But I think the key for her is going to be how does she expand her appeal to those independent voters, to disaffected Republicans. I think those are going to be the voters that are going to make the difference, is those disaffected Republican voters. And I think she's going to lean a little bit on her record as mayor. But more importantly, I think she's going to talk about, you know, exactly what people are living through every day in their lives and their pocketbook issues.
10: On the other side of the aisle, what about the Kemp factor in this state? Because he is somebody, we've talked about it, really popular governor among Republicans.
7: Yeah.
10: He's backed Derek Dooley here in the Senate.
6: He put a lot of political capital.
10: I mean, dozens of times. I mean, by the way,
6: time.
10: Dozens of campaign stops. With Derek.
6: Right.
10: Like, that's a, that's
9: which
10: a list.
9: Why he didn't run himself.
10: Well, if he's going to do it, he's going to get out there and pound the pavement. No, so that's part of this, too.
7: Absolutely. Attacks you to the hip. And you want to talk about somebody who had Trump's influence. It wasn't that long ago that Kemp had a primary. Trump picked out David Perdue, who was a former senator, and Kemp crushed

0: crushed him.
1: Yep.
0: Crushed him. Mm-hmm. And so he's been at the tax at the hip with Dooley, going essentially everywhere that Dooley has. And again, I am very curious. I'm not maybe I don't I tend to agree with McCarthy. I could very much see Trump weighing in on Collins' behalf mm-hmm. as we get to the general, especially with the margins the way it is. Though, you know, Kemp and Trump have patched things up. They're not buddies, but maybe can again to hold off and see how things go in the first couple weeks of the runoff. We'll see, but we'll see.
1: The president does not like to take risks.
2: I was just going to say, though. The president likes a winner.
1: He'd be boring in Vegas, right? I mean, he always takes the odds, right? Yeah. He picks favorites when possible. And if Collins is that far out ahead, I struggle to see him sticking his neck out for somebody he doesn't feel like he has to.
3: When we talk about the president and his endorsements, we've been keeping a scorecard, basically, of all the endorsements that the president has made tonight in these different primary races. I'm going to give the team in the control, I'm going to give you a beat to pull that up. But it's super interesting here. When you look at the president, mm-hmm. and listen, he obviously hasn't endorsed in some of these key races.
4: He's endorsed more than three dozen candidates.
3: Yeah, but look at this. Winners, losers, runoffs. You know, we're still waiting on, I think, a handful, half dozen, six or eight or so. But that's
4: significant
3: the president's gonna like that those results here and it's also not necessarily surprising because in many ways some of these are seats that were safe seats you know people that were not having competitive primaries etc
1: and his record in Republican primaries is much better than his record overall right I mean this is a run up the scoreboard situation for the president but the people who win Republican primaries does not necessarily a majority make.
3: And but is that the Derek Dooley story?
1: Yeah.
3: Part of the...
1: Yeah, look, I think it's certainly part of it, right? And again, like, why do it now when you haven't to this point? Mm-hmm. Like, if it's net-net, you're going to get a Republican candidate who you're sort of marginally okay with. I just don't know why he'd expend political capital on an underdog.
5: We should make a similar graphic with the general election results.
1: Yeah.
5: And see what that's like.
3: Will you come back?
4: Hopefully you'll still.
5: You want me to build that graphic? I can't only come back if I build that graphic.
1: How are you in Photoshop?
5: Yeah, I'll get right on that.
4: We're going to pause for just a second because polls will be closing in less than 30 minutes in Oregon. And for more on the state of that state's races, let's bring in Evan Watson from our NBC Portland affiliate. Evan, great to see you. Thanks so much for being here. So Oregon uniquely only votes by mail, which has been a big topic of debate for the president, as you well know. How are things looking there? What are you watching for?
6: Absolutely. We're tracking voter turnout around 32% as of this time. And when results come in less than half an hour now, we should have a pretty good idea of some of the states of these races being a vote-by-mail state, with a lot of those ballots having already been processed and ready for those results to be revealed at that 8 o'clock Pacific hour. Now, I'm currently at State Senator Christine Drazen's watch party here at a winery in Oregon. She's the expected favorite among Republican candidates for governor to challenge Democratic Governor Tina Kotek in this race. If Drazen were to win this primary here this evening, that would set up a rematch between Drazen and Kotek from 2022, when Drazen lost by about 3.5 points, 43.5% of the vote to Kotek's 47%. Drazen says she's focused on affordability, public safety, and, as she says, accountability for years of Democratic leadership in Oregon. Among the other candidates in this race for Republican governor candidate, that includes Chris Dudley, a former Portland trailblazer who was the candidate for Republicans back in 2010, and State Representative Ed Deal. Now, another thing to note in this, in Oregon, it is a closed primary system, so only Republicans are voting for the Republican candidates in this race. But we're getting very close now to seeing our first look at results in less than a half an hour in Oregon to see who's really rising to the top of this crowded field of Republican candidates for governor.
4: All right. Thank you so much. We really appreciate that. We'll check back in with you when we hopefully have some results. Thanks for that reporting.
3: Steve Kornacki, let's get another check with you on what you're looking for as some of these outstanding vote counts are coming in.
7: Yeah, that runoff shaping up here in Georgia in that Senate race on the Republican side here. Again, Mike Collins, the congressman, advancing. Who will face him? Derek Dooley, you know, we've been telling the story for a few hours, just slowly inching his way to an advantage over Buddy Carter. You can see it sits at nearly 30,000 votes now between Dooley and Carter. Look, one of the biggest outstanding sources of votes for Carter is Chatham County, where Savannah, as you could see, this is in Carter's congressional district. You could see how he's doing here. There still is a third of the vote here. So, you know, you can see how Dooley's doing as well. So Carter's going to make up a little bit from here, but that's only a fraction of that statewide gap that he faces against Dooley. And meanwhile, again, we've been talking about those issues in Fulton County. We don't have any votes from Fulton County yet, But look everywhere outside Fulton County. That's the Dooley shade of red there. Pink, I guess you would call it. You just don't have any votes from there yet. But again, 6% of all the votes cast in Georgia tonight and this Republican primary roughly are going to come out of here. Look, in Cobb County, it's Dooley, it's Collins. It's a distant third to Buddy Carter. Gwinnett County, it's Dooley, it's Collins. It's a distant third. So you just see what's going on in the area here. So when this comes in, you would expect, based on everything we're seeing, something similar to that, with Dooley having an advantage in a big, big population place over Carter. We just haven't seen any votes from there yet. But if that is what happens when it comes in, then that Dooley position over Carter is looking very safe heading into the runoff. And the question then becomes, he makes the runoff. Folks didn't think he could do that maybe a month ago. That'd be an achievement for him. But he's going to be double digits behind Collins. How does he navigate that?
4: All right. Well, we're watching that race so closely. Steve, thank you. And what's fascinating about it, it's not impossible for a candidate who comes in second place in a runoff, Matt Gorman, to actually wind up winning. In fact, in 2018, we saw an example.
0: You might be seeing another example next week with Ken Paxton in Texas.
2: Yeah. Okay, ready. Brace yourself.
0: But, no, you're right. And Thad Cochran was another one about 10 years ago down in Mississippi, too. So, again, the right set of factors have to be at play. You got to get close, and you got to have the right set of circumstances. This could be tough. Collins is no slouch. And, again, if the president weighs in on his behalf, then that it could be close to game over in the runoff. But we'll see what happens.
2: Matt Gorman, what is that? What is that I hear? What is that? Was that Garrett Hake's music?
1: My God. Somebody mentioned Texas. I'm contractually obligated to weigh in if anybody
2: We did, I don't know, about 17 hours ago when we were in the first couple of hours of this broadcast, we did sort of lovingly tease you about how you're going to want to have some thoughts on Texas, but it was so interesting. I mean, Kristen made the really excellent point that this is a dramatic endorsement for the president. It is a candidate who, Ashley, I'm sure you'll want to weigh in here, who Democrats are kind of licking their chops about in a state that, as you well know, how many times have you talked about and reported from Texas about how Democrats are hoping that maybe this is the year.
1: Yeah, maybe this year. Look, so I will tell you, this endorsement is pure Trump from everything I've been able to tell. And I've been trying to report this out for months. And at no point in my reporting journey on this story has anyone told me that the president was particularly close to endorsing Ken Paxton.
2: Okay.
1: It was either that he was going to endorse Cornyn or he was going to stay out of it.
2: Okay.
1: And I think some of that is, candidly, the bias of a lot of these sources who wanted to see this happen. The president has been told by the majority leader of the U.S. Senate, by his former campaign manager, and by his top political aides not to do this, that he should be backing John Cornyn as the safer path to win the seat with a, you know, nominally pro-Trump candidate. And today he went the other way. I think so much of that is this feeling of essentially his own political oats, his own political power that he has after knocking off all those Indiana, you know, state house members, Bill Cassidy. He knew, you know, I think he felt confident he was going to beat Massey tonight and decided he was going to make the move that he wanted all along. But now he owns this in Texas, and it could be almost certainly the most expensive Senate race maybe in history we're going to see right now, with Democrats, as always, champing at the bit to go after what now looks like a potentially winnable race.
4: And, Ryan, that's what we've been talking about throughout the course of this night, the money aspect of this, where Republicans are going to have to pour so much money into Texas now that could have been used to defend other battleground seats.
5: And will it be easy to raise that money? I just don't know. I think that's a big open question for Republicans tonight. You heard Kevin McCarthy talk about the fact that the funding that a candidate can take in on their own is so much easier spent. They can buy ads at a cheaper rate. Ken Paxton just does not have the same fundraising prowess that John Cornyn has.
1: Dramatically outrageous.
5: John Cornyn is one of, if not the best fundraiser in the United States Senate. If he ends up losing this primary, that is a huge deficit that the Senate campaign arm is going to have to come in from behind and fill in the gap. And I also think that if Cornyn had won, I think Democrats, you know, I think they felt very positive about James Tallarico as a candidate. But if Tallarico didn't catch fire right away, I think they might have had to assess whether or not it was worth the investment and then look if maybe those resources were better spent in North Carolina or in Maine or maybe even a place like Kansas or Iowa if you start to see the race starting to tighten in those
2: places. Talk about the Tallarico factor.
8: Yeah, I mean, you know, I said that this was a dream of the Democratic Party, the Texas State Democratic Party. I mean, if you look at the polling, Tallarico's outperforming Paxton 42-34, 47-45. I mean, that's giving them a lot of encouragement and a lot of hope. The other factors, we've seen how you've seen a move from within the Latino community along the border now to come back to the Democratic Party. I mean, that is a huge shift that we're seeing right now that's giving Tallarico a lot of wind at his back. And so folks are on the ground are feeling incredibly encouraged by the fact that Paxton is here. And as I said earlier, he's completely compromised. He's been impeached. He's been indicted. Even his wife has dumped him for biblical reasons. I mean, he's got a lot of baggage that he's going to have a hard time explaining. And we're also seeing Tallarico, you know, set records in terms of fundraising. I mean, he's performing incredibly well, and he's putting together this formula that we've not seen from any Democrat yet, leaning into his faith, you know, leaning into corruption, even on as it relates to economic issues. I mean, I think he's setting a new playbook right now. Mm-hmm. I think he's got an incredible opportunity. The question that's outstanding is what are Black voters going to do right now? There's a lot of them that are feeling disillusioned and disaffected by what happened with Jasmine Crockett. Also coupled on top of that, what happened with Kamala Harris. So the question is whether or not he can galvanize Black voters.
5: Is it a key, for Jasmine Crockett to get fully behind James Tallarico?
8: Absolutely.
5: And get out
8: early,
5: on the stump for him.
8: Absolutely and early, and, as quickly as possible.
4: We want to continue this conversation, but we do have another big conversation to have before we're out of time.
2: This one down south, Doug Jones, we want to take it to Alabama, the Democratic nominee for governor in that state, is joining us now. It's good to see you. Thank you so much for being with us.
9: Thanks, ladies. Appreciate you having me tonight.
2: So here we have set up, sir, the projections from NBC News, a rematch of sorts with Tommy Tuberville. What's your plan? What's your strategy to try to come out on top this time?
9: You know, we plan on getting in every corner, in every zip code in the state. We're going to go where Democrats haven't been going before in a long, long time. This is the first time we've had a full ticket in 20 years. We've got all 7 constitutional offices. We'll have 2 public service commission candidates. And we're building a house with a crowded table. This is, you know, the other side is doing nothing but divisiveness. We see the hate, the rhetoric, and we're doing just the opposite. We're going to be talking about things that matter to people, their kitchen table issues and the affordability issues that they have every day of every month that they're facing it right now. People are hurting, and we're going to address those needs.
4: Well, and you take me to my next question, because obviously Alabama is a big Trump state. He won big there in 2024. To what extent do you stay focused on issues related to affordability? To what extent do you talk about President Trump and the policies which you disagree with him on?
9: You know, remember, you're talking to a guy that ran against Roy Moore, okay, in 2017. I do a pretty good job of staying focused on our message. And we're going to do that. And I've got a whole team now behind me. That was a special election. It was just mine. We've got a whole team this time. Mm. And by the way, I think according to the latest Economist YouGov poll, Donald Trump's underwater in Alabama by 2 points. So this is an incredible opportunity, not just in Alabama, but from across the South.
2: Well, you mentioned Roy Moore. We've got to say Tommy Tuberville is not Roy Moore, right? I mean, as you well know, this is different set of circumstances, different time period. We just spent a couple of minutes, I know, just to loop you in on the conversation, talking about President Trump looking to really tighten his grip on the Republican Party, and that would presumably include Alabama. So why would this time be different in your view?
9: It's going to be a lot different because right now Tuberville's got a record that he's got to run on. He didn't have that last time. We were running in COVID. He hid behind so much the last time. He can't hide from the lack of positive things for Alabama. He can't hide from the fact that he blocked the promotions of military generals for about a year. He can't hide from the fact that he is one of the most prolific stock traders in all of Congress and has made millions of dollars. He can't hide from the fact that he has continually divides this state by race. Those are the things that I truly believe, guys. I really believe Alabama does not want to go back. They are not happy with the gerrymandering. They don't want to see us move back to the era before the Voting Rights Act when people were getting discriminated against. And that's what Tommy Tuberville and our Alabama legislature represents. And we're going to make sure people understand that and know that, because we have a different vision for Alabama, where our divisions in the past have healed. And that's what we're going to do going forward. It's helped us. It caused us to win before. And you're right. He's not the same flawed character. But I got to tell you, this is a flawed candidate as well.
4: Very quickly, one of the big debates nationally is should the gas tax be suspended? I wonder how you see that in your state. Is that something that you would try to implement if you were to win? If gas prices were still elevated, would you try to suspend the gas tax in your state?
9: Absolutely. I called for that about 2 months ago, just as this war started and we knew where gasoline prices were going. I had to pay over $5 a gallon for my vehicle the other day when we were traveling around the state. I called for that 2 months ago for the Alabama gas tax, and I would absolutely call for that again. And that's the one thing I appreciate, the fact that the president said he'd like to do. I think it's time. We can hold off in our new roads for a little bit until people can get used to this and we can get those prices down if the president can ever get this war completed and these prices and get the straits opened up where prices will actually come down. It'll help everybody, especially our farmers.
4: All right. Well, thank you so much for joining us. We will track your race very closely, and I'm sure we'll be talking to you along the way. Doug Jones, thanks so much for being here tonight.
9: Thank you.
2: So as we're watching these races, not just in Alabama, not just in Oregon, Idaho, elsewhere, obviously Pennsylvania, Georgia, and there's an interesting piece of information in that it sounds as though, according to what we've just heard from Derek Dooley, Congressman Carter is making calls to sort of say thanks. It sounds like giving concession vibes. I will note NBC News has not projected who advances to the runoff in addition to Congressman Collins there. But I think it does give you maybe a sense of the vibe, Steve Kornacki, as you're watching this, too.
7: Yeah, absolutely. And just looking, by the way, you're talking Alabama here. Barry Moore, the Trump-endorsed candidate in that Senate primary, leading easily with half the vote in. Runoff state, though, would Steve Marshall, Jared Hudson finish second there? Yes, in that Senate primary in Georgia, the advantage for Dooley, we talked about that, near 30,000 votes, and he's doing very well in this area. Big piece of real estate there, Fulton County. Just haven't heard from anything there. If it goes anything like this, there's no way Carter could catch him. It would have to be some, you know, what a football analogy. It's three Hail Mary passes in a row or something.
2: Look at you whipping that out. That was good.
7: How's that? Okay. In terms of the other headlines tonight, look, I think just quickly, maybe a temperature check in each party's base on the Republican side at the start of the night. The power of that Trump endorsement, the power of Trump saying, I want an incumbent 14-year member of Congress out. Trump got his way here in the Cincinnati suburbs. And then on the Democratic side, we were saying it is the most Democratic congressional district in the United States, contained entirely in the city of Philadelphia. Look at this. Chris Rabb, not just winning, ends up winning big here. A Democratic socialist defeating, you know, a product of the street machine in Philadelphia. Ayla Stanford, who had some big financial backing early in that campaign, not late. That was an interesting factor there. But, you know, for the Democratic base, that insurgent, you know, left in the Democratic base, gets a big win in this district tonight, too.
2: Super interesting. Steve Kornacki, thank you very much.
4: All right. We want to just kind of whip around the table.
2: Can I point a personal privilege?
4: Please.
2: Can we do one thing you're obsessed with?
4: Yes, please.
2: I feel like that's the thing that you're obsessed with.
4: There are many.
2: Get around. I mean, there's so much.
4: There's
2: but, like,
4: so
2: it's
4: many
2: been an interesting
4: things.
2: Night. I mean, listen, we've seen the Gowron call coming fairly early in the evening against Thomas Massie there. We've seen that Philly race that Kristen is such an expert in and knows so well. We've seen these dynamic in Georgia that's still kind of a live ball. I think we seem to know where that's heading, but certainly interesting as it relates to a runoff there. Let's thing you're obsessed with. Go.
1: My thing I'm obsessed with is the concept that this moment, and we may look back on it this way in years to come, was peak Trump. He's had an outrageously good month politically, from the VRA decision to Virginia redistricting getting tossed. He's knocked out a bunch of his political nemeses within the Republican Party. And he's facing down now against a midterm election where, if historical trends are any indication, he will lose at least one House of Congress. Mm-hmm. And even if he doesn't, he's on the tail end of his elected political career. This period right now, starting about a month ago with the start of that process and ending in November, I think is the most political power we have seen President Trump accumulate. And I'm very curious to see how he uses it.
5: That leads right into my thought process is, will any of it matter?
1: That's dark.
5: I mean it in this regard, the volume of money and energy and political capital that he has spent in these Republican primaries to replace Republican members of Congress that vote with him 95% of the time. are they going to look back on it and say, boy, maybe we should have spent that money in New York. Maybe we should have spent that money in Oregon. Maybe we should have spent that money in Brian Fitzpatrick's district. I think that there, Kevin McCarthy wouldn't admit it, but I have to imagine that there are a lot of Republican campaign officials that are wishing all of that money that they've raised could be spent in these swing districts and swing states that are going to decide the majorities.
4: All right.
8: No, I think that's absolutely right. I mean, if we stay on that particular theme, right now what's encouraging is that these congressional races, congressional Democrats are outraising Republicans 5-1 in a margin. So to your point about where the money should be best invested, they've got a situation where they could lose the House. And for what? To what end, to your point? What do you gain by spending $200 million in these primary races when you could have spent that money in these congressional seats? So that's, so as we look to November, that's the advantage Democrats have. We're outraising Republicans on the ground in these competitive races.
4: Matt, what are you obsessed with? And I don't think we really got your take on what's happening in Texas.
0: No, look, there will be money in Texas. Obviously, they're going to have to put quite a bit of money in, 100 plus million. Susan Collins will have the money she needs. I think Mike Rogers, if that's the number one offensive opportunity, he'll have his money. I think places like Georgia or places like North Carolina, where they might go down the priority board a little bit. I've been in these rooms. There's only so much money to go around. Brian Fitzpatrick, they'll find money. But it's the seats that come online late. Those triage conversations you have in September and October are really tough.
2: Yeah. Kristen, what are you obsessed with?
4: Well, all of it.
2: I know. That's like asking you to pick your favorite.
4: But, okay, I'll go back to Philadelphia since I've been talking about that all night long. Look, I am really fascinated by the Texas race. I mean, I just think that's going to be absolutely fascinating. And since I first got to Washington, the big question has been, can Democrats turn Texas purple? So far, it hasn't happened. Could this be different? But the Philadelphia race also fascinating. Will this message be won that emboldens other progressive candidates in other parts of the country to lean into that message? And what are the implications of Thomas Massie losing tonight? What are you obsessed with?
2: I would say two things. Obviously, PA, got to tell you, but the four battleground districts as we look ahead to November. Bucks County, my home county, but the dynamic there could be it, right? That could be everything when it comes to control of the House of Representatives in November. The other thing I'm obsessed with, dude, it's gas prices. It's gas prices. What is going to happen to them? What's going to happen with, you know, the geopolitics, the Strait of Hormuz, the war against, but that is something every week people are going to the gas pump and filling up their tank. And so when you talk about affordability, the K-shaped economy, all of this, it's going to be a part of this conversation moving forward.
4: Well, what's so interesting is when you talk to a Doug Jones, is he going to try to suspend the federal gas tax or the gas tax in Alabama? He said yes. We're hearing a lot of people say yes, and yet federally it's so much more complicated.
5: I actually don't think they're going to do it.
4: If we're taking a bet on it.
5: I'm obsessed with one more thing. How many times you dropped your hairspray?
2: The one we brought out for you, friend. Gang, this has been quite the night. We cannot thank you all enough for being
4: here. Thank you.
2: It's been incredible.
4: It's been absolutely fantastic. And that does wrap up our special coverage of primary night in America.
2: We got to say one more goodbye to Steve Kornacki.
4: Yes.
2: Come back to Washington often, Steve, friend. And if you could not get enough of Steve, he's going
4: to
2: answer questions during a live Q&A with NBC News subscribers. That's the QR code on your screen. Submit your question. You're going to be like, listen to me. You get to ask Steve questions and he'll answer them tomorrow, 2 Eastern, 11 Pacific on NBCNews.com.
4: And we will be back tomorrow right here on NBC News Now. I'm Kristen Welker.
2: And I'm Hallie Jackson. Thanks for watching.
10: A gorgeous evening. Girls' night out.
11: She loved to have fun.
12: Yeah, she loved to have fun.
10: Kenya was bright, pretty, adored by everyone.
13: I felt like she was like my twin.
10: Partying with friends, somehow she disappeared.
12: She was like, are you with Kenya? And I say, no, I thought she was with you.
10: Where was she? Confounding clues on a surveillance tape and strange stories from a witness.
14: Not one word of what he told me made any sense to me.
10: And then another beauty, this one left for dead.
15: She was unrecognizable.
10: Was evil stalking young women?
16: Both dark-haired, both pretty girls. It was chillingly similar.
10: A case that led to unheard-of places.
17: In the history of my department, that's never happened.
10: And then, finally, far from the city, the truth, revealed on a quiet country road.
16: He got out of the car and let out this scream.
10: And an act of courage from a woman who refused to be a victim.
18: and I won.
10: And now, go inside a deadly connection.
19: Thanks for joining us. I'm Lester Holt. On any given weekend night, chances are someone you love, one of your kids maybe, is heading out for some fun. A few worries? Sure. About drinking, driving, hookups. But the two young women in this story found a very different kind of trouble. For each, the simple joys of a night out would lead to the most confounding and terrifying of mysteries. Here's Keith Morrison.
20: The woman in the ICU was barely alive. Her jaw shattered in a dozen pieces. A once beautiful face, unrecognizable after the brutal beating, the rape, the fire, the fall, the massive, nearly fatal stroke. Someone thought she'd be dead now. Someone who'd fled into the night. Someone killing women. And this one, deep in a coma, at the threshold of death, is their only chance to catch him before he does it again. What happened here was spawned in a very dark corner of the human condition by that terrifying flaw that forces us to admit, yes, Virginia, there really is a boogeyman. And against him were the only weapons they had. The power of one family, a determined cop, and one remarkable gift in the face of evil. Here's where it began, 3 months before that scene in the ICU. This is the nightclub district, Denver, Colorado. People here call this part of town Lodo, short for Lower Downtown, very trendy. It was the night before April Fool's Day, 2011. A warm early spring evening in Denver. Girls' night out. An attractive 19-year-old named Kenya Monhay was on her way to Lodo to party with some girlfriends.
21: She was very kind, friendly, outgoing, just happy person.
20: Among the partiers, Janet Gomez, one of Kenya's closest friends.
22: And she loved to have fun.
21: Yeah, she loved to have fun.
20: Underage fun. No trouble sneaking in. They charmed the bouncers, flashed fake IDs. Kenya and her crew had a kind of an unwritten safety rule. Go together and leave together. Look out for each other. But on this particular night, things didn't go as planned.
21: We had planned to meet at Lavish. We went in there and she wasn't in there.
20: Kenya had gotten a ride downtown with two other girls she didn't know very well. Her plan was to meet Janet and some other friends at Lavish, but she didn't show up.
21: I started texting her and no response. Then I called her three times, nothing.
20: What Janet didn't know is that Kenya and the two other girls couldn't get into the club. The bouncers weren't buying their fake ID cards. So they went to another club nearby, even took a few pictures. But they didn't tell anyone they were there.
21: And I sent her the last message about 11:30 and nothing.
20: So, when the clubs closed, Janet headed home without Kenya, who she assumed was with some other friends.
21: I thought, okay, they're probably just having fun, you know, and she'll call tomorrow. She would always call me in the morning.
20: Yeah.
22: Did you ever worry about her, you know, when she went out like that, clubbing and
21: no, she was other? Very smart and everything.
22: She wouldn't take chances.
21: No.
23: I want to see how I look. This is not my favorite.
20: No, because though she loved a party, Kenya was known as the responsible one. Reliable, ambitious, hardworking, not flaky at all. She had recently graduated from one of Colorado's top high schools, was now considering careers in TV production or criminology. Here she is directing a student film. All the more remarkable because just 7 years earlier, Kenya didn't know more than a word or two of English. And not a single person in Denver, apart, that is, from her mother, Maria, who had migrated from Honduras a few years before. And when she and Kenya were finally reunited,
21: it was the happy day in my life. When I hug her, hold her, oh my God, I was so happy. And we went home and telling her how much I miss her. And she said, I miss you too, Mom, and now we are together. Nothing gonna separate us.
20: By the time Kenya came to Colorado, Maria was married to Tony Lee, and together they had two children. Now Kenya made three.
3: I remember meeting her for the first time. The first words that she said to me were, thank you, Daddy. I'll never forget that as she hugged me.
20: So, connecting with the family took no time at all.
3: I always thought about the song from the Brady family, how we all came together and became a family. It was pretty much, that was kind of how it worked out, and it clicked from day one.
6: And there's all the girls, all the wonderful women in my life.
20: And for Kenya's little sister, Kimberly, it felt like the best thing that ever happened.
7: Tomorrow, Kenya makes one whole year in America.
21: I thought she was going to be like the big sister that everybody dreams of. It was even better than what I imagined.
20: Better?
21: Mm-hmm. She was very loving and caring. Felt like she was like my twin. We text each other every day. Every morning, every night, throughout school. She would call me sometimes. She would just want to say, I love you.
20: What do you have in common, the two of you? What did you like to do together?
21: We liked music. We liked to watch CSI together. We liked to pick on my little brother together.
20: Well, that, of course, yeah.
21: Yeah, we liked to do that. We liked to go shopping together. We liked to get the same outfits.
20: But she was independent, too, was Kenya. After high school, she moved out to make it on her own.
3: She always wanted to be something big. She always wanted to be a CEO or something. That was her goal in life, was to be somebody.
21: She came from having nothing to being somebody. And on one of her calendars, it says, like, study, study, study, and then it says party on the last day. She was balancing her job, and she was balancing school, and she was balancing, like, her party life.
20: But on the morning of April Fool's Day, 2011, nothing was balanced. Something was wrong. Her friend Janet Gomez, desperate to hear from Kenya, dove for her phone the moment it rang. But it wasn't Kenya. It was another girlfriend.
21: She's like, are you with Kenya? And I say, no, I thought she was with you. And that's when it all started.
20: Started? Oh, it had more than started for Kenya Monhay. Swallowed up by, well, whatever it was. Some dark presence haunting the happy, tipsy streets of Lodo.
19: Coming up, Kenya's family starts to worry. Had that dark presence, whatever it might be, come for their own daughter?
3: That's when I went into high alert.
19: When Dateline continues.
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20: April 1st, 2011, dawn in Denver, Colorado, bright, spring-like. And for the friends of 19-year-old Kenya Monhey, terrifying.
12: I just kept calling her and calling her. We were all worried and scared.
20: Where was she? Kenya was supposed to have met her friends at a downtown bar the night before. Didn't show. And now, she didn't answer her phone. Not like Kenya. Not at all.
12: We didn't know what happened. Nobody knew nothing.
20: Kenya's friends, truly frightened now, kept texting, calling. But not a single lead turned up. No tips, no clues, and no Kenya.
12: We were just trying to be strong because we didn't want to think negative or anything. We had a lot of thoughts. I don't know, maybe we shouldn't have done that.
0: Shouldn't have done what?
12: Going out to... You know, we're just 19, we were not 21.
0: Yeah, and you should have looked after her.
12: Yeah. She wasn't with me, because I know if she would have been with me, she would have been safe.
20: Even her sister, Kim, with whom Kenya texted constantly, hadn't heard a word. But she did get a call from Kenya's boyfriend, who'd been talking to Kenya's worried friends.
13: And he was like, "Have you seen your sister?" And I was like, "No." He was like, "Have you talked to her?" I was like, "No." He was like, "Well, she's missing." I was like, "Shut up. Like, this isn't funny. Tell me the truth. Like, where is she?" He was like, "I'm being serious. You need to call your parents and tell them to call the police and file a missing person report." And then I called my mom.
1: I started calling my sisters and my family, all the family. But I said, "Maybe it's a joke." And my sister got very worried. She said, "I don't think it was a joke."
14: When I got my call from my daughter Kim and she said that she had not heard anything from her that day, that's when I went into high alert.
20: But when Tony called Kenya's friends, they weren't exactly straight with him about their underage bar hopping the night before in those Lodo nightclubs.
14: It was very, very, very confusing because these girls were... They were not telling me the truth about what they were doing and where they were at because they were covering their asses.
20: So Tony turned amateur detective and was finally able to confirm that Kenya had spent the evening not with her close friends, but with two other girls she barely knew. And
14: she had left her purse, her phone, and her ID and all that stuff in the bar.
20: Her stuff. Kenya never went anywhere without it, especially her cell phone. And she certainly wouldn't just leave it with two people she hardly knew.
1: Something is really wrong. Something is wrong.
20: The night after Kenya was last seen here in Lodo, one of the girls she was drinking with showed up at the Lee's house to drop off her belongings. Kenya was happily dancing till about 1 o'clock in the morning, she said, with some guy, and then she disappeared. They looked for her but couldn't find her, she said. And when the bar closed, they took her purse and cell phone and just kind of assumed that Kenya would get home on her own somehow.
14: I was looking through her text messages. from the day before and these conversations she was having with her friends, letting know, hey, this is where we're going to hook up at.
20: The phone showed that Kenya suddenly stopped sending texts right after 11 p.m. But of course, her phone kept receiving texts practically all night.
14: Her boyfriend started texting her, asking, hey, where are you at? You being good? Hey, you not contacting me?
20: The next morning, the texts continued from Kenya's friends, all asking, where was she?
14: And then there was a dead area, and then the next text that came in was about 7 p.m. that night.
20: But this one? This one jumped off the screen, was just plain weird.
14: And the message said, hey, this is Travis, the guy in the creepy white van, smiley face. Did you get home okay?
20: Travis? Who was Travis? Nobody in Kenya's circle of friends and family had ever heard of anybody named Travis.
14: I kept calling him. I kept leaving these messages.
20: No answer. No calls back. At this point, the mysterious Travis in the creepy white van was the only possible lead in their daughter's disappearance. They filed a missing persons report, but it was too soon, the police told them, to start an investigation. And so, alone, they panicked.
14: We were running around like chickens with our heads cut off, and we didn't know what to do first and what to do. So we're just trying to figure out what do we got to do.
20: And then, one terrifying day later, the mysterious Travis finally returned Tony's calls. And Travis had some rather stunning news about Kenya's whereabouts and just who she might be with.
19: Coming up, Tony on a mission that would leave his wife paralyzed with fear.
14: I grabbed a 9mm pistol, and I packed it in my waist, and I told her, I'm on my way to meet this guy.
19: When Dateline continues.

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3: Kenya and Kimberly, as close as two sisters could be, always together, always talking, texting, Facebooking. At first, when the messages suddenly stopped,
4: I didn't really take it seriously. Like, I didn't really think that she was going to be gone that long.
3: But after 48 long hours.
5: What's that like, that feeling?
4: This feeling of being, like, desperate to know where your sister is. Like, because that was not only my best friend, like, that was my sister, that was my other half, like, that was everything to me.
3: And then that second night after Kenya vanished, there was this call from a total stranger named Travis.
6: Hello? Travis called me back about 8 p.m.
3: The guy who left that rather odd text message on Kenya's phone to see if she'd gotten home safely from the nightclub.
6: And he told me the story. I was seeing her out there. Ask her if she needed any help because, you know, she seemed like she was really drunk and she was really out of it, you know. So I said, well, I better help her. So, you know, she got in my van.
3: Travis told Kenya's dad that as he was driving her home, she asked to stop at a gas station for cigarettes. But there, something strange happened. She met another guy who said he'd take her home. And so said Travis, he left them there.
5: And that's the last he saw her.
6: That's what he said, it's the last he saw her. And I got off the phone, and I thought to myself, that is the most fantastic story I've ever heard. Not one word of what he told me made any sense to me.
3: Tony called the Denver police to report all that, but was told, remember, that the cops couldn't open that investigation because Kenya hadn't been missing long enough.
6: I'm pissed. I'm just sitting there, it's like, I can't believe this. So I took matters into my own hand. I called Travis back, and I said, Travis, I've got some questions I want to ask you. Tell me again where you last saw her at. And he says, well, I was at this Conoco station. Tell you what, why don't you meet me there? I told him I'm on my way.
7: Immediately, I was so afraid. I said, oh, my God.
6: I grabbed a 9mm pistol. I packed it in my waist, and I told her, I'm on my way to meet this guy. Maria was down on her hands and knees, literally begging me, Tony, don't do this. Don't go down there. This is dangerous. This don't sound right. I told her, I got to go. They're not going to do anything. I got to go.
7: And I grabbed the phone and I called 911.
3: Tony roared over to that Conoco station, nerves on edge, gun close to hand, expecting what? A violent confrontation? A dangerous standoff? A weirdo? But it was none of those things. Travis Forbes was there, all right. Patiently waiting, and he looked just fine, not scary at all.
6: He was very thin, blonde hair, blue eyes, good-looking guy. My first impression of him was, you know, looks decent enough guy. If you're going to have somebody pick up your kid, you know, and help him out, you know.
5: Seemed like a nice guy.
6: Yeah.
3: And because Maria called 911, the Denver police were at the gas station too, so the cops, not Tony, did most of the talking with Travis.
6: He told them that same story that he told me on the phone, and it was very consistent. The story that he told them matched exactly. I told the officer, I said, man, everything he's told me, it just don't sound right. It just don't sound right.
3: Didn't sound right to the cops either. But they had nothing to hold Travis on. He'd been cooperative, forthcoming, concerned for Kenya. So they let him go. As the meeting wrapped up, Travis sidled up to Tony and started talking.
6: He was crying. He's telling me, you know, I promised I'd take care of her. I wished I could have followed through on what I'd done. I feel responsible for this. You know, I wished I could have done more.
3: Travis certainly seemed sincere. His story, though strange, was consistent. Maybe he was telling the truth. And that man Kenya met at the gas station had abducted her.
6: I stuck my hand out and said, appreciate it. And we shook hands. But when I shook his hand, it was as if an earthquake was going on under his feet. And it was only in my hand that I could feel it. His arm wasn't shaking, his body wasn't shaking, there was no quivering. But I felt that shake, and I looked at him. And I knew that I was shaking the hand of the last person that seen Kenya alive. There was no doubt in my mind. I knew it at that instant.
8: And you believed that, as of that moment, that she was dead?
6: Yes.
9: Coming up, was he right? They were about to come across a disturbing clue.
8: He was determined to erase something.
10: Everything. Everything.
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20: Kenya Monhay was at a downtown Denver nightclub with her friends 1 week ago.
21: Kenya Monhay's disappearance was big news in Denver.
22: She was last seen wearing a black skirt, black jacket, and red high-heel shoes.
21: Kenya's family was frantic, desperately hoping she was still alive.
7: I couldn't sleep. I pray. I get on my knees every day. God, please, bring Kenya home, please.
21: Janet Gomez and Kenya's other close friends kept looking, hoping someone would come forward with a clue.
23: We kept just putting flyers everywhere. We had to do it. You know, she's our friend.
21: And got nowhere.
23: You just have to be strong and just pray for the best.
21: But by now, family and friends were not alone in their search for Kenya. A veteran Denver police detective named Nash Gurley started looking too. To say Detective Gurley is imposing is perhaps an understatement. Looks more like a character from The Sopranos, but hates when children go missing.
0: I wanted to find her. I wanted to give her family closure. I wanted to give the city of Denver closure. I was determined to bring her home.
21: Gary Lombardi was the deputy DA assigned to the case.
1: We had to do something, you know, and time was sort of the essence because they were still hoping she was alive. And certainly there's always that hope. And I felt a lot of pressure personally to give this family some closure. I think I just couldn't stand the thought of having a child out there and not knowing if they were alive or where they were. And I really wanted to be able to give them that information.
21: They focus first, of course, on that Good Samaritan, the guy who'd given Kenya a ride, Travis Forbes. He was 31, they discovered, had a rap sheet for theft and drugs. But now he owned a small business in Denver, baking and delivering gluten-free granola bars. He was renting a space at a local bakery, owned by Monica Poole.
2: Travis was energetic. He seemed friendly, wanted to have a business. He launched into granola bars, which I thought was a great idea. They didn't exist in the marketplace, not the way he was making them.

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2: The very same story he told Tony Lee about picking up a lost and distressed Kenya downtown, then stopping for cigarettes at that gas station, where she met another man who said he'd take her home.
3: She put her arm through his arm, like while they were sitting there smoking, and they spoke Spanish, and they walked off, and that's it. That was it, and I went home.
4: And that's the last you see of her?
3: Yes.
2: Travis was cool, calm, even contrite about leaving Kenya with that strange fellow at the gas station.
3: If she had made the choice to go back home or to get my man, I would have taken her home. Like, I would not. I mean, and if I had felt any sort of weirdness about her walking over that guy, I would have done something.
5: He was really worried about this whole investigation, about this missing girl. But we believe him. He didn't do anything.
2: In fact, there was no evidence Travis did anything wrong. He certainly wasn't a suspect, barely a person of interest. He even had an alibi for his whereabouts after he dropped off Kenya.
6: He said he'd gone to his girlfriend's house at the time that we knew that she had disappeared. And then his girlfriend came in, but she supported his statement.
4: Yeah.
2: Of course, they let him go. That do. But what about that mysterious man Travis said he left Kenya with at the gas station?
5: We couldn't find him. He was gone.
7: Wow.
5: We send out bulletins, we put it on the news, and we didn't get anybody to come forward and say, yeah, I know this guy.
2: But D.A. Lombardi did get a search warrant for Travis's white cargo van to see if it held any clues. And inside, it reeked of bleach.
5: To the point where when you spray something like on a ceiling, a roof, and you spray it so much it drips down, that's how much bleach he sprayed on this van.
7: He was determined to erase something.
5: Everything. Everything. So we're going through his van. We're taking off doors. We're vacuuming. We're crawling underneath it.
2: The van, for the most part, was spotless, except for something odd that caught the cops' attention.
5: We found some weeds underneath. We found some dirt, some dust, different things.
7: What'd that tell you?
5: He's been on a dirt road. At least that van has.
2: So Gurley and Lombardi poured through Travis's cell phone records to see where he was around the time of Kenya's disappearance. And they noticed he made and received several calls from a rural area near a little place called Keensburg, about 40 miles northeast of Denver. Not exactly one of the stops along Travis's granola bar delivery route.
7: Was he there for long?
5: 3.5 hours.
7: Long enough to do something. Potentially dispose of a body.
5: Absolutely.
7: Oh, so what'd you do about that?
5: We sent probably 25 detectives up there, looking in fields, running the gulches, checking the ponds, talking to the neighbors to see if they saw a white van. We were checking everything.
7: But there was no sign?
5: Nothing.
7: Only the trail left by a cell phone.
5: Correct.
2: But back at the bakery, another clue surfaced on surveillance video. And it showed Travis Forbes doing a lot more than baking granola bars.
8: Coming up, just what was he doing?
9: That just seemed really strange.
8: And then another piece of videotape.
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6: The trouble started before Kenya Monhe went missing. Trouble at this Denver bakery, that is, the one where Travis Forbes rented space to bake his granola bars. Somebody was pilfering money from the bakery cash register. Owner Monica Poole was at first puzzled by the discrepancy, then gradually became sure there was a thief in the shop. Fortunately, Monica had allowed for the possibility of that sort of thing when she had surveillance cameras installed around the shop. So, by now, a couple of days after Kenya disappeared, she went to check the tape to see if that would tell her who took the cash. But for some strange reason, the recorder was unplugged.
7: I plugged it back in and I wound it back to the place to see who had unplugged it.
6: It was Travis Forbes, turning off the system. So Monica rewound the tape a little farther, but if she expected to see Travis stealing, she got a surprise. It looked like he had been scrubbing.
7: So as he's coming into the office with these gloves on his hand, now they're not just like little gloves like you wear when you're handling food. They're cleaning gloves, rubber, latex, you know, the kind that yellow, go all the way up to your elbows. I thought, what in the world's he wearing those for?
6: Monica stopped the tape and called the cops, who took a good look at the whole security system and found this intriguing scene of Travis, this time with his granola bar cooler.
8: He actually unloads the cooler, puts it on a little cart, and it's taped shut with black duct tape, and puts it into the freezer in the bakery. And there's employees walking around.
6: Detective Gourlay consulted Monica.
7: The police asked me, did he store the cooler in the freezer? And I said, no, he never puts it in the freezer. It has granola bars in it. They don't need to be frozen. So that just seemed really strange.
6: All that, the cleaning, the cooler moving, happened two nights after Kenya went missing. So Detective Gourlay checked with several of the bakery's employees to see what else Travis was up to that evening.
8: He burns some stuff in a barrel. We found that barrel down.

0: down the alley at the other end of the parking lot. And Monica Poole told one of the detectives, "Hey, that's my grease barrel. What's it doing down there?"
1: Travis claimed he was using it to burn some moldy marijuana. The barrel was sent to the crime lab.
0: Well, we ran that for DNA. We ran that for fingerprints.
1: But nothing turned up. If there were any clues in that barrel, they had been burned. Travis Forbes, despite all his suspicious behavior and his strange story, was still just a person of interest.
0: People do weird things in their normal life. How do we know that he's just not a weird guy?
1: And then, a few days later, Gourlay's investigation turned up more surveillance video, which seemed to tell a whole new story, because there was Kenya with another man entirely. This caught the two of them in the lobby of an apartment building near the club where Kenya had been drinking. Was she going up to his place? Well, if she was, she didn't stay long, because a few minutes later, Kenya showed up in yet another surveillance video, weaving somewhat unsteadily across the lobby of a nearby hotel. And the way Kenya was acting caught the attention of DA Carrie Lombardi.
2: I think that from all the surveillance, she was very obviously intoxicated. It was scary. She was someone that you would look at and think, this is a victim waiting to happen.
1: This, according to family and good friends, was not like Kenya. She didn't drink to excess. She would never run off with a strange guy and leave her purse and phone and keys behind. In fact, when Tony saw this video, he was convinced Kenya wasn't drunk. Something was done to her.
3: I absolutely believe 100% that she was slipped a date rape drug, because everything that she did in that club that night was against anything that she's ever done before.
1: Gourlay tracked down the young man from the apartment lobby, and he admitted dancing with Kenya at the club and showing her his loft, but she left right away, he said. The video confirmed it. He was cleared. So that left only two possible suspects: the mysterious man at the gas station and Travis Forbes.
4: I did not.
1: And apparently Travis was feeling the heat. So out of the blue, he decided to go public.
4: You know, the truth is all we have.
1: He went on camera with a Denver TV station.
4: At this point, I mean, it's been 2 weeks. Nobody's heard from her. There's been no trace of her. Like, it's surreal. I don't even know what to think of it.
5: Since you're a person of interest, let me ask you this. Did you do something with her?
4: No.
5: Did you kidnap her?
4: No.
5: Did you sexually assault her?
4: I did not.
5: Did you murder her?
4: I did not. No. No, and, you know, having that on you, you know, having that energy on you is very stressful.
1: Detective Gourlay was watching this, of course, but he focused as much on Travis's actions as his answers.
0: He lied. It was in his demeanor. It was in his body language. It was all there.
4: Man, I'm sorry that I was indifferent, that I didn't think anything. I didn't think anything. I didn't think she was going to disappear.
0: When the reporter asked him,
5: "Did you murder her?"
4: "I did not. No."
0: He says, "No."
1: Then, as the interview was wrapping up, Travis, who seemed to remember every little detail of that night, had trouble recalling one small but rather critical fact.
4: What's her name?
5: Kenya,
4: yeah.
3: And we were all watching, and we lost it. You know, that was the only name in town, and I wanted to go talk to him about that interview. And that was another time when she got down on her hands and knees and begged me not to go. And this time I didn't go.
1: So Tony and his family waited, let the investigation run its course, hoping, praying that Kenya would walk in the front door safe and sound. And Travis Forbes remained free, not even aware, quite possibly, of what the detective and the DA were up to.
2: We had a lot of conversations and we did a lot of warrants. You know, we're pouring through phone records, and, you know, they continued to interview people constantly. And we just were waiting for the one thing, something we could arrest him with.
1: But even if they could arrest Travis, first they had to find him. Because not long after that TV interview, Travis Forbes disappeared.
6: Coming up, Travis gone.
0: I put out a teletype saying, you find any bodies, give me a call.
6: And then, another surprise.
0: My lieutenant said, grab your search warrant for his DNA. So I hop a plane that night.
6: When Dateline continues.
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3: He was the boogeyman, and that's what we called him. Everybody was looking over their shoulders, looking who's behind them, looking who... They were afraid of him, as long as he was on the street.
1: The boogeyman was Travis Forbes, the last person known to have seen Kenya Monhay alive before she disappeared. The man whose strange behavior had ramped up Detective Gourlay's suspicions, even though the evidence did not warrant an arrest. But now, weeks after Kenya vanished, Gourlay had two problems. Kenya wasn't the only one who was missing. So was Travis.
0: He was gone. I couldn't find him anywhere. I was scrambling to find him. I was checking news. I would put out a teletype online for law enforcement saying, you know, you find any bodies, give me a call.
1: This guy was that dangerous in your mind that there could be just
0: I was calling everybody. I wanted to find out where he was.
1: Days passed, then a week. No sign of Travis. Detective Gourlay was now working the case almost 24-7. Even his wife was involved.
0: There was nights where I'd jump out of bed and it would scare her because I'd jump out of bed and grab the phone and she's like, did you hear the phone ring? I said, no, I'm leaving myself a message because I need to do this.
8: Yeah, right.
0: She said, you talk in your sleep about it. Kenya's name or even Travis's name. She says, you're dreaming about this.
11: You're obsessed.
0: Tenacious.
1: Kenya's family wasn't sleeping much either.
12: I thought that she might have been like kidnapped and like put in the basement and like they weren't letting her get any contact with anyone. I had dreams and things and I still felt like I had that sister connection, that she was just still here somewhere needing me to come help her, to just save her and just bring her back home.
11: Were you thinking about it all the time?
12: Yeah, it's hard going from talking to someone every day and then not being able to talk to them anymore. It, like, breaks your heart.
1: Kenya's father, Tony, made himself a public fixture on local media. But privately, he conducted his own very lonely investigation.
3: I went dumpster diving. I was looking in trash cans for her body, up and down the alleys, all over.
11: And yet you couldn't tell Maria.
3: I couldn't tell her. I could not share what I was feeling because that early in would have removed the only thing that right now everybody had. And that one thing that everybody had was hope.
0: I was hoping that she would pop up and say, here I am. But as time went by and she wasn't contacting anybody, and I knew it was bad.
1: He also knew that the key to finding Kenya was finding Travis Forbes. The Denver police had no idea where Travis was, whether he was in hiding here in town or had left the city, left the state, left the country. He was just gone. Wasn't much they could do. He was a person of interest, but not officially a suspect. And then 2 weeks later, out of the blue, detectives got a call from Austin, Texas.
0: And my lieutenant walked into the office and said, okay. And I said, what? She said, Austin PD just called our fugitive unit. We might have him in Austin, Texas. I'm like, what?
1: Travis, it turned out, had borrowed a car from an old girlfriend in Colorado. When he didn't return it, she went to the police and filed a report, which more often than not would have led nowhere at all, except a policeman in Austin, with a little time on his hands, decided to check up on an out-of-state license plate he just happened to notice, and discovered first the report for the missing car and then Travis Forbes.
0: So my lieutenant said, grab your search warrant for his DNA and head to Texas. So I hop a plane that night.
1: A few hours later,
13: hey, yo, Travis.
1: Gourlay was face-to-face with Travis Forbes again.
13: You know what? They sent me to Texas because they think you're running to Mexico.
14: Oh, what the f*** are you doing in Mexico?
13: And you get a tan?
14: And you know what?
0: He'd call me Nash, I'd call him Travis. It was similar to you and I just talking.
1: Hmm.
0: I wasn't confrontational with him. If he asked me a question, I gave him an honest answer. One of the questions he asked me in one of the interviews that I did with him, he said, what do you think of me? I said, I think you're a creep. I think you're a jerk. I think you're a monster. And
11: how do you respond to that?
0: He just looked at me and he said, yeah, you're probably right. He said, am I a psychopath or a sociopath? And I was giving him what I thought he was. Wow. And I think maybe he was testing me like I was testing him to see if I would give him an honest answer. And I would.
14: You didn't fly all this way out here just asking some questions.
0: Well, actually, I did. Did you do anything there?
14: No.
0: Jordan?
14: No. We never touched.
0: At all?
14: Not even a hug. And I usually hug people.
1: Gourlay questioned him for more than 3 hours. But Travis stuck to his original story.
13: So did she have sex with you?
14: Nash, I think at this point, My lawyer should be present.
1: So Travis refused to talk anymore. But he didn't have a choice about providing his DNA, thanks to that warrant Detective Gourlay brought from Colorado.
8: I'm just going to swab the inside of your gums.
1: And though a stolen car charge seemed hardly enough to warrant extradition, it was, in the end, just enough. And a few weeks later, Travis was back in a Colorado jail.
0: I didn't want him in Texas. I wanted him here. I wanted to have access to him.
15: Where you can continue the conversation.
0: Absolutely.
1: But Detective Gourlay was in for a big surprise. Slippery guy, that Travis Forbes.
6: Coming up, the story moves on to another chapter, a different city, and another young woman.
0: Fort Collins is a college town, and it has a lot of young women there, and they like to party.
6: When Dateline continues.
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6: Continuing now with our story, a pretty young woman has gone missing from a girls' night out in Denver. Detectives think they know who's responsible, a smooth-talking local named Travis Forbes. After months of trying, they finally got him in custody and are hoping he'll tell them what really happened. Instead, they're about to have reason to worry about the young women of another city. Again, Keith Morrison.
1: Travis Forbes was right where they wanted him, behind bars. They were holding him on suspicion of stealing a friend's car. Not for Kenya Monge's disappearance, but at least he was here, back in Colorado.
15: Getting him back, how important was that to you?
0: Very important. I wanted to know where he was.
15: And you wanted him in your town?
0: Yes.
1: Detective Nash Gurley was hoping to coax Travis to tell the real story of what happened to 19-year-old Kenya Monhay. By this time, Kenya had been missing for several weeks.
0: He was the person. We had eliminated pretty much everybody else.
1: But just as Detective Gurley was closing in on Travis, as he geared up to pry out a confession, or at least evidence sufficient to lay a charge, he got a nasty little surprise.
0: His friend dropped the charges on the stolen car. She was very adamant that he didn't do anything wrong.
2: Why did that happen?
0: I would talk to her sometimes daily, and she was his biggest supporter.
15: She wouldn't believe that he was a dangerous guy.
0: Absolutely not. Not the Travis Forbes she knows. There is no way that he did anything to Kenya.
1: But here was the problem. Without the stolen car charge, there was no way to keep Travis in jail. They had to let him go. Deputy DA Carrie Lombardi was...
4: nervous. I mean, I was really worried about what he would do. It was very stressful because I really wanted to be able to find her. And we really wanted to get some evidence that we could hold him on.
1: At least, vowed Detective Gurley, they would not lose him. Not again.
0: We put surveillance on him for a couple days, and he went up to that area in Kingsburg.
1: Kingsburg, that little farm town an hour east of Denver.
0: He used his credit card, and I had his bank records. So I saw that he swiped it at this gas station, so we went up there and got the surveillance tape, and it's him trying to get gas.
1: This was not Travis's first trip to Kingsburg. Remember, he was tracked here soon after Kenya disappeared. So what was he doing here? Had he brought Kenya out here? Was there a body hidden somewhere on the high plains? Detectives scoured the fields again and found nothing. And then Gurley discovered Travis was on the move again. This time he headed north, 60 miles up the highway to his hometown. A team of undercover cops on his tail.
0: We found out he was going to go to Fort Collins and stay with his dad. Fort Collins is a college town, and it has a lot of young women there, and they like to party. Yeah, I was worried.
1: It was now July 1st, exactly 3 months since Kenya disappeared, and Gurley had good reason to worry.
0: Our detectives are watching. He goes out to the bar district in Fort Collins, and he's acting like a fool, jumping on people's cars, you know, raising, just trying to get a lot of attention.
1: So Fort Collins police, unaware that Travis was the subject of a Denver investigation, pulled him aside there in the bar district, had a little talk with him. Nothing serious, no charges, just conversation.
0: After they finished contact with him, our detectives go up and say, hey, we're watching him. He's a person of interest on our case. You might have heard of the case. Explain the case to him. They're like, okay, I'll let everybody know.
1: Denver police kept an eye on Travis, hoping he might lead them to Kenya's body. But he stayed in Fort Collins, crashed at his grandparents' place. And so from an already overstretched police department, a decision.
0: He was pretty much keeping a low profile. So we pull our surveillance.
1: They couldn't know, of course, couldn't know what was coming. 4th of July, fireworks lit up the Fort Collins sky. And then, early the next morning at an apartment complex, a fire of a different sort altogether.
5: We kicked the door in and we're screaming for somebody. The upstairs is, we're just calling for somebody to see if there's somebody in the apartment.
1: Oh, yes, there was someone in that building. And this much we can tell you, that someone is not Travis Forbes.
6: Coming up, who was it? And was there any link to Kenya?
9: Finally, he said, oh my God. I get chills now talking about it because it was quite the moment.
6: Investigators about to piece together a deadly connection.
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2: Pre-dawn, July 5th, 2011, the fire in the apartment building was visible blocks away.
3: It was a really hot fire, and all of the handles and the closet doors were basically melted because the fire was so hot.
2: Fort Collins, Colorado Police Detective Jacqueline Shackley drove over to investigate.
3: When I got there, there was a burned building and several fire trucks and a lot of people working. Lydia was actually gone from the scene.
2: Lydia was Lydia Tillman, 30 years old, a well-traveled wine company representative, the lone occupant of the burned apartment, and now barely alive.
3: She had been beaten severely and had jumped out the second-story window to escape the fire. Crew got there. They found her in the backyard, and she stood up and ran straight to the ambulance and got in the back.
4: Looking awful.
3: Looking awful. She had been beaten severely, and she didn't have any clothes on.
2: Lydia, as paramedics discovered, had also been raped. But that wasn't all that happened.
3: Then once she got to the hospital, she suffered a massive stroke. It was because of her injuries that she suffered the stroke. She was severely beaten. She was stomped. Some of her injuries were indicative of, like, a high-speed car crash.
2: Lydia was airlifted to an intensive care hospital in Denver. Her sister Esther got the news and rushed to the hospital.
5: She was unrecognizable. When I first saw her, I couldn't believe it was her. I would look at her and nothing looked like her. And then she has a tattoo on her calf. I knew it was her.
2: Lydia's condition was critical. Quite possibly, even probably, terminal. The doctors induced a coma, an attempt to keep her alive, stabilize her, treat her horrendous injuries.
5: Her jaw was crushed in her eye sockets, and her wrist was broken, shattered, and then she had broken ribs, probably more than we even know.
4: What's the emotion that comes with that?
5: I didn't want to lose my sister. I wanted her in my life. What did we need to do to help her, to get her back to us?
2: Lydia was single, attractive, very popular. But now, here she was, raped and beaten, nearly burned to death in her own home.
3: When somebody is beaten that severely, it just sounded very personal. So we thought for sure it was somebody that was in her inner circle that was close. It had to be somebody that she knew.
2: So, for the next 2 days, Detective Shackley combed Fort Collins, checking with anybody who knew Lydia.
3: We had talked to ex-boyfriends, we had talked to who she had dated, we had talked to who she worked with, her family, and crickets were chirping.
4: Crickets were chirping?
3: Crickets were chirping. It was a whodunit. Everyone loved her and said that there was nobody that would do this to her. We can't imagine this would happen.
2: The crime scene offered very few clues.
3: It was so destroyed from the fire, especially where the actual assault and sexual assault took place in her bedroom. It was so burned. You could basically make out where the bed was.
2: Fingerprints, footprints, any forensic evidence, all up in smoke. Or destroyed by something else discovered in the apartment.
3: He did a really good job of cleaning up. He did quite the job with the bleach.
2: Bleach? The apartment still smelled of it despite all the smoke. But in spite of all that bleach, they did find microscopic evidence that the attacker left behind. His DNA.
3: And the majority of that DNA was under Lydia's fingernails, so no doubt she put up a fight.
4: She was trying to defend herself.
3: Yeah.
2: Now Lydia was continuing that fight. Odds, not good.
5: She was not out of the woods, is what the doctor kept telling us. Every day I would ask him, are we out of the woods yet? No, we're not out of the woods yet. And out of the woods is life or death. The hardest thing is not knowing whether she was going to live or die. And if she was going to live, what kind of life was she going to have?
2: And then 3 days after the attack, still no suspects, no leads, Detective Shackley heard about the man police talked to just a few days before Lydia's attack. The one who was acting up in the Fort Collins Bar District. And wasn't that the man the Denver police had under surveillance?
3: This possibly could be related. He's wanted for murder, and he's in Fort Collins. I don't know. It could be a long shot, but they may want to know about it.
4: So what did you think when you heard that?
3: I thought, thank goodness, we have something that we can maybe look into.
2: So, long shot, she figured. But Detective Shackley called Detective Gurley in Denver.
3: So I laid out what had happened, some of the evidence that we had found.
6: He set the place on fire, and he used bleach on her, around the house.
3: And he was silent on the other end of the phone. And then finally he said, "Oh my God."
6: And she said, "What do you think?" And I said, "I think it's him."
3: I get chills now talking about it because it was quite the moment.
7: Who was Travis Forbes? A serial offender hunting women? Was he hunting another even now? The two detectives were convinced of it. But as badly as they wanted to lock him away, they just did not have sufficient evidence. So Travis was a free man, roaming Fort Collins at will and at night.
8: Coming up, a relentless investigator, more and more worried he's been outwitted.
6: I'm thinking to myself, is he that smart? Is he that smart?
8: When Dateline continues.
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7: On the fourth floor of a Denver critical care hospital, Lydia Tillman was still alive, if barely. Still in a medically induced coma, still suffering God knew what damage from her massive stroke. But all the while, her family sat by her side and talked to her.
5: We'd say, "Lydia, you're doing great. You're healing. You just rest and heal. That's all you have to do." We'd play classical music for her. We'd talk over her so she knew we were there. We just wanted that ever-presence for her.
4: Do you think she was aware of any of that?
5: I think deep inside, she knew that her family was fighting for her.
7: As if worrying about Lydia's fragile condition wasn't enough, her family also feared the attack wasn't over.
5: It was really scary. Since we didn't know who had done this, I kept looking out of the hospital room and seeing if someone would come to finish the job. And so We had to keep her completely anonymous in the hospital. We had a code that we had to say to go see her. Only family members and only ones that were listed.
4: So you're always kind of looking over your shoulder.
5: Definitely.
7: Lydia's family was quite unaware that police did have a prime suspect, Travis Forbes, who was also a suspect in the disappearance of a girl Lydia's family had never heard of, Kenya Monhey.
3: The similarities were definitely the bleach. I don't know what it is about Forbes, but he has an obsession with bleach. And we had actually heard that from his past girlfriends as well, that he would obsessively clean his house with bleach. And there was bleach used in Kenya's case as well. The fact that they were both dark-haired, both pretty girls, around the same age, it was chillingly similar.
19: But the truly frightening fact was that their suspect was still out there somewhere on the street at large, potentially targeting his next victim. And it would stay that way unless detectives could prove that the attacks were both the work of Travis Forbes.
7: There was one possibility, and really only one. Sitting in the Denver Police Crime Lab were several swabs of Travis's DNA, which Detective Nash Gourlay had obtained when the two talked in Texas.
3: And we needed that, obviously, quickly, to compare it to what had been collected from Lydia Tillman when she was transported to the hospital.
4: But she'd been sprayed with bleach and every other, and she'd been burned. I mean, was there actually any DNA left?
3: There actually was. It was pretty amazing. It's amazing how resilient DNA is.
7: So, on a Friday evening just 4 days after Lydia's attack, the DNA found under her fingernail and the sample taken from Forbes were sent to the Colorado Bureau of Investigation for processing to see if they matched.
3: I didn't sleep. I couldn't sleep. There was no way. It didn't really matter. I didn't care. And it was amazing because we had technicians at Colorado Bureau of Investigation who had no necessary buy-in to this case, but they were working around the clock as well because they knew what a big deal this was.
7: 60 miles away in Denver, Detective Nash Gourlay was also awaiting those DNA results anxiously, but he was also angry.
6: At myself.
4: At yourself? Why?
6: Thinking to myself, what else could I have done to prevent this?
4: What other evidence could I have gathered that would have got him arrested?
6: Did I miss something that could have kept him there? I could have had something concrete to arrest him on. What did I miss? And I threw that around in my head.
4: You take this stuff personally.
6: This one I did. And I'm thinking to myself, is he that smart? Is he that smart?
7: And now Forbes was out here somewhere. Friday night, dark now. It was warm in Fort Collins, a college town, remember. In the Old Town Bar District, young people gathered around favorite watering holes. Plenty of young women, carefree, drinking, celebrating a weekend, unaware, unworried. But this time, the police were watching because they were very worried.
3: We had the surveillance set up on him over the weekend. We were not going to let him out of our sights. So we had teams that were rotating while we were waiting for this, so we could actually make an arrest.
7: All weekend, surveillance teams followed Forbes as he cruised the nightclub district.
3: He had a bottle of whiskey that he'd been carrying around with him all night. He didn't go into any of the bars. He basically just walked around and...
4: He was trolling.
3: Trolling. Yeah, that's a good way to put it.
7: Then late at night, the undercover cop spotted Travis following a young woman walking home, alone. So, without revealing the surveillance team, one of the cops approached him, asked a question or two, and Travis gave a fake name, called himself Travis Kennedy. The officer let him go, but Travis did not go home. And before very long, began following a second woman. She appeared to be drunk. Travis closed in.
3: They're like, this guy's too much of a danger. We got to figure out a way to get him off the street. So they ended up arresting him for false reporting, for giving a false name.
7: In fact, Detective Shackley's husband was part of that surveillance team and actually put the cuffs on Travis.
4: What was it like when you two kind of got together to compare notes?
3: It was pretty emotional. And it was actually an emotional phone call he called me to let me know that I'm going to get emotional now, that he had taken him into custody and that he was off the streets. Just some closure to 5 days of really scary for our community and in our home.
7: But there was a catch. When the cops arrested Forbes for giving a false name, it was only a misdemeanor. Without some new charge, he'd be out on bail in no time.
8: Coming up, a determined detective triggers a stunning break in the case.
20: You're mad enough
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20: to that?
21: 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Yes. That's what I'm saying.
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3: Brown brick building on the outskirts of Denver is normally quiet at night and on weekends. But in mid-July 2011, the Colorado Bureau of Investigation Crime Lab was a beehive of activity. A team of technicians was working round the clock, comparing a DNA sample of Lydia Tillman's attacker to that of Travis Forbes to see if they matched. 60 miles away in Fort Collins, Detective Jacqueline Shackley couldn't sit still.
4: I was high on adrenaline. It was a waiting game. I mean, I kept looking at my phone, hoping for the technician from CBI to call me.
3: Especially because Travis Forbes, who was being held in the Fort Collins jail, was due to be released soon. Very soon.
4: He was given a bond and was about to bond out, like 10:30, on Monday night.
3: The weekend was over. Monday ticked by.
4: It's a long process. It's not like a TV show where you can... They do it in 40 minutes and you have a hit. So I knew it was going to take a while. I just kept praying that it would happen earlier.
3: And then, just minutes before Travis's release, a call from the CBI.
4: We have a hit.
5: Wow.
4: Yes.
3: The man who attacked Lydia Tillman was, the DNA confirmed, Travis Forbes.
4: It was the biggest adrenaline dump ever. And of course, I called Detective Gouray in tears. We did it. He's charged. He's in jail. He's not getting out.
5: I was relieved that now he's going to be in jail and he won't be able to hurt nobody. Now we know where he's at, so I don't have to be searching for him.
3: Word of Travis's arrest also traveled quickly to Kenya Monhe's family.
6: I was shocked. I knew that he would eventually hang himself, but I didn't think he'd go out and try to murder again this soon. And I was shocked. We were shocked.
7: Yeah.
3: But they still didn't know what happened to Kenya. Quickly, the Lee family called a news conference and delivered a message to Travis Forbes.
6: Anybody's going to relay any messages to him? Tell him, or if you guys talk to him, tell him we got just one question. Where is Kenya? That's it.
3: But Travis wasn't talking anymore, so Lee offered a radical idea.
6: I called Sister Dia Lombardi and I said, make a deal.
8: You wanted a deal?
6: Yeah, I don't care what it is. I said, I don't care. You could take it down to manslaughter. I didn't care. Just make a deal. We just want Kenya.
9: We really couldn't at that. I mean, we were getting there. We were still investigating. What I really wanted was for tell us where she was so we could give closure to this family.
3: But Travis was now facing an attempted murder charge for the assault on Lydia. And as his case started working its way toward trial, he sat silently, mute, in his cell. Especially when Detective Shackley paid him a visit.
4: He was looking at me like a caged animal. His eyes were huge. It was really creepy. Obviously, I wanted to talk to him. I wanted to get an interview with him and see if he would tell me something. And he immediately said, I'm not talking to you. Get out of here.
3: But across town, someone was communicating. After spending 5 weeks in ICU, Lydia Tillman was transferred to a local rehab hospital, and a long, slow recovery began.
10: Hi, Lydia.
11: I showed her a video of my kids saying hello to her because they missed their Aunt Lydia.
10: I want you to get better soon.
11: And she got to the part where my four-year-old started to talk, and she laughed.
12: I said, hi, Lydia.
10: I live up.
11: It's the first time I got to see her laugh, and I went... She's got memory. She can laugh.
3: But Detective Gourlay's murder case against Travis Forbes and his search for Kenya Monhe had both stalled nearly 5 months after Kenya vanished and still no sign of her. But one day he got...

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6: Relay used a little reverse psychology to make sure he meant it.
7: I told him, I think you're full of it. I don't think you're going to do this. I think you're going to back out. And I think you're spineless. And I think it's all about you. It's a game. I said, I think you're going to pull out. He says, no, I won't. I said, Travis, you do what you say you're going to do, I'll be the first one to shake your hand.
6: Relay knew that Fort Collins authorities would buy in. So all he needed now were the crossed T's and dotted I's, the legal formalities.
7: I left the jail, went out to my car, and thought to myself, did I just hear this right or am I dreaming? I even played the recording back to myself. And I thought, wow.
8: People just don't do that sort of thing.
7: Right. He's confessing to a murder without a body. And without seeing the case, I've talked to my commanders and they said, never in the history of this police department has that have ever happened.
8: Huh.
7: Ever.
6: Finally, after frustrating months of knuckle-biting tension, disappearances, dead-end games of cat and mouse, Detective Gourlay was about to get the answers he'd been searching for, and he was exhausted. To celebrate and rest up, Gourlay decided to take a few days off with his wife.
7: So we're driving out of town. I get a call and said, he pulled out.
9: Coming up, was it all over or was there yet another surprise in store for investigators?
10: He got out of the car and his whole demeanor changed and he let out this scream. Just this blood curdle. It made me jump.
9: When Dateline continues.

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2: It was a long, torturous weekend in the mountains of Colorado for Detective Nash Grillet. On Friday, it looked like he'd finally cut a deal with Travis Forbes to reveal what happened to Kenya Monhay. But just hours later, Grillet got a call. The deal was dead.
3: I was devastated. I hung up the phone. My wife looked at me, and she says, "You okay?" And I looked at her, and I'm crying. I said, "There's nothing more I could do. I got him there. I led him there. I led him to the trough."
2: Grillet and his wife went on their trip anyway, and for 3 long days he was left twisting in the wind once again by Travis Forbes. Kenya's family knew nothing of this, still holding out hope that she was somehow alive.
4: Every time I was driving down the street and I seen a skinny little black-haired girl, I can't tell you how many accidents I've almost had trying to get around a corner to see who this little skinny black-haired girl is. There were still reports coming up in of sightings of her, and you've got to turn in all these sightings because you don't know.
2: But then something happened to Travis Forbes that weekend. He apparently had second thoughts about his own second thoughts.
3: And when I got back on Monday, I got a call and they said, "Deal's back on. It's being finalized. We should be able to be going next week."
5: Sometimes taking a weekend away is quite profitable.
3: Yes. The weight of the world just got lifted from me.
6: The deal with Travis was quite straightforward. No death penalty, no sex crime charges. And in exchange, he would give them a complete confession. What he did to Kenya and Lydia. And one more thing. He would show them exactly where Kenya was.
2: And so on a humid morning in September of 2011, Forbes found himself in a procession of police cars on a country road northeast of Denver. Investigators had been here many times before, searching the fields near the farm town of Keensburg, looking for Kenya. But this day, Travis had solemnly promised he was going to show them. Trailing a car behind Travis was D.A. Carrie Lombardi, nervous, anxious, and pessimistic.
7: I was worried he wouldn't follow through because I felt like he sort of liked this game, I thought.
5: So along the way, what were you thinking?
7: Will he do this? Will he not? Will something spook him? Will he change his mind? Is this a big farce? You know, I didn't know if, you know, there was even, if we were even going to the right place.
2: Travis was in the lead car, which included Detectives Nash Grillet and Jacqueline Shackley.
8: It was really quiet for the first, like, 5 or 10 minutes, and he was sitting right next to me. Well, I had an air cast on my foot because I had a running injury. He looked down and he said, "What did you do to your foot?" And I said, "It's a stress fracture from running."
2: And that got Travis talking about running marathons, movies, food, all sorts of things.
8: And obviously we were talking about whatever he wanted to talk about to keep his cooperation. But I have to remember that I have a monster sitting next to me and just playing it up. We had to get to that body. We wanted to know where she was and bring her home to her family.
3: Then we start getting closer. He starts getting a little bit more quiet. We drive out to the site next to a little grove of trees.
2: And then quite suddenly, no warning, something came over the cool and breezy Travis Forbes.
8: He got out of the car, and his whole demeanor changed. He let out this scream. Just this blood curdled. It made me jump. I wasn't expecting it at all.
2: But just as quickly, Travis pulled himself together and pointed.
3: He says, "She's over there." So we walk over there, and he's standing up on top of the hill, and there's like a little ravine. And he says, "You're standing right on top of her."
2: Soon the digging began.
7: And it was a very, very slow process. There was an anthropologist there. And so then they finally got the dirt off of her, and there she was. And it was pretty awful. I stood there, and of course I'd seen these beautiful pictures of her. There's this smiling image in your head of her having a good time and smiling. And then to see that, it was very difficult.
2: There was something else, perhaps even more difficult, that Carrie Lombardi had to do.
7: I called Tony Lee and said, you know, that they had found a body where he had told us she was. We had found something.
4: And I needed to let my family know before any of this hit the news. You can't prepare yourself or practice yourself or write down a speech for that day. And I had to tell her.
5: What was that like?
4: That was the hardest thing that I've ever done.
5: And I had she had been hanging on to hope.
4: She had been hanging on to that hope.
5: You had to finally...
4: I had to snatch that rug out from under her. And she lost it. And there was nothing I could do for her because I had already lost it myself.
2: Then Tony had to tell his children, Kenya's little sister and brother.
4: And the first question out of both of their mouths at the different times, is she alive? And I had to tell him no. And I couldn't do nothing for him.
9: I just don't feel like it's fair that people get to grow up with their sisters, but she was only there for a little bit of my life. Like, she won't be able to see, like, me grow up and get married or have kids, and I won't be able to see her grow up and get married and have kids. Like, we just never get to have that bond.
2: But this most horrendous of days wasn't quite over. Police still needed a complete confession from Forbes on tape.
3: While we're driving back, I look back at him. He goes, "Hey, Nash, I told you I'd tell you where she was." He goes, "Are you happy you found her? He goes, "Are you happy?" And I said, "There's some questions that need to be answered." And I said, once those questions are answered, then I'll be happy. "All right, Nash, I told you I'd do it. I told you I would do it." And I said, "Yes, you did."
2: Detective Goulet sat down with Travis for one last interview. After 5 long months, out came the words he needed to hear.
10: "You not killed her?"
11: "I did not mean to kill her. I didn't pull over to kill her. I didn't pull over to rape her. None of that was in my head. None of it was premeditated."
2: But then, it all came out. Travis told them how he spotted Kenya on the street, how he raped her, how he strangled her, how he stuffed her in his cooler, drove around with the body in his white van for a whole day, then stored it in the bakery's freezer while he cleaned out his van with bleach and burned her clothes. And then, early the next morning, he buried her body near a clump of cottonwood trees.
3: After we were done with our interview, I walked up to him and stuck out my hand. I go, "Thanks." And he stood up, shook my hand, and he said, "I told you I would do it." I said, "You did." He says, "You just wouldn't give up." And I looked at him and I said, "You're right."
2: Later that day, Travis also confessed to the attempted murder of Lydia Tillman. Soon he would be sentenced separately for both crimes. But there was one last surprise coming, something no one saw coming, least of all, Travis Forbes.
12: Coming up, a courtroom stunned.
3: To do what she did and to endure what she went through, I couldn't imagine. She's a superhero in my eyes.
12: When Dateline continues.
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6: She was home now, after five long, horrible months. Kenya Monhe was given a proper burial.
4: We needed her home, or we needed to know a place to where we at least could go and be with her every day, and that was either home or in a grave someplace.
19: Thank God we have answers. Not the answers we exactly we want, but we do have answers now. And it still hurts.
6: But as one family mourned, another had something remarkable to celebrate. Lydia Tillman was coming home. Because of the stroke, speech was still practically impossible. But the fact she was walking at all, truly amazing. Some kind of miracle, said a doctor, Rebecca Bearden.
20: I believe that Lydia shouldn't have survived that day. She went through so much, and she probably shouldn't have made it, but she did, and it was because of her determination and her joy.
6: Soon after that, at Travis Forbes' sentencing hearing, Lydia met Kenya's family.
4: I look at Lydia and wish it was Kenya. I hate to say that, but I'm glad she was able to escape the monster.
19: Yeah.
4: It was overwhelming, you know, to see the amount of her strength and her will to live, mm-hmm. you know, and what she did during her court proceedings on the day that he was sentenced for what he did to her.
6: What she did that day was simply amazing, hard to believe. Sitting just feet away from the man who raped her, smashed her face and body, doused her with bleach, set her on fire, Lydia Tillman struck a blow against evil.
2: She gave Travis a gift. She forgave him. Since she was unable to speak herself, her father read her statement for her, saying that to forgive is easier than holding anger.
0: There wasn't a dry eye in that courtroom, including the judge. It's freeing for her, and I understand that. And I did the same. Because we're not going to live in that hatred.
3: She's amazing. To do what she did and to endure what she went through, I couldn't imagine. She's a superhero in my eyes.
2: And then there was one more surprise. No, not Travis's sentence, life in prison. That was merely a formality. It was another gift, this time from Kenya to Lydia.
19: I started crying with her. She started crying with me. I felt very strong inside of me, like Kenya was telling me, Mom, give it that ring. I was wearing that ring. Give it to her. It was Kenya's ring. Give it to her.
2: It was Kenya's favorite ring.
19: And I gave it to her, and she was so happy. And she said, thank you, and she was holding me. And that moment I was holding her, it's like I was holding Kenya.
4: We are related in tragedy. We've got a connection with each other, unfortunately, for the rest of our lives. Mm-hmm. And because of Travis.
2: Tony and his family built a memorial here on the high plains where Kenya was found. And while she continues to live in their hearts, her loss has taken a toll. In 2018, Tony and Maria divorced. But Tony still devotes himself to spreading awareness and warnings and help.
4: The story of Kenya is what has created the Kenya Monhe Foundation. We go to the families of the missing, reach out to them, and they are very grateful.
2: And Lydia Tillman? We saved this surprise for last. Lydia worked very hard to recover.
21: Tried this one.
2: And to speak.
21: Stimuli. Stimuli.
22: Nice.
21: Yeah.
22: Try yesterday.
21: Lydia has, she's rocked my world.
2: Dr. Jill Armour.
22: That's easy.
21: I think Lydia has the ability to make a full recovery. And I think she's tenacious and perseveres enough that she may just well do that.
2: And so, a proper introduction. Just 10 months after the attack that nearly took her life, Lydia Tillman spoke in her own words.
23: People were amazed you survived it all, frankly.
22: Yeah. I am amazed, too.
23: Yeah. What has been, in the long recovery process, the most difficult thing to do?
22: Relearning how to speak was still difficult.
23: Yes.
22: I'm trying to find a balance between my ambitions and my still healing body and brain.
23: Yeah. So where were you in the process of getting better when Travis went to court to plead guilty and be sentenced?
22: I was just out of rehab. The hardest day of my life.
23: Really?
22: To forgive him is it was super difficult.
23: How could you do that after what he did to you?
22: To heal myself rather than being angry.
23: Because that would not help you.
22: Yeah.
23: You harbor no bitterness? No.
22: Rarely I get mad.
23: Yeah.
22: I believe Travis Forbes was acting out of fear. And hatred. I choose love and peace over fear. And I won.
2: So she did. And then she said, with that big infectious smile on her face, that she'd brought a gift for me.
22: It's a bracelet. It's on.
1: Did I open it?
22: Yes. On acronym for my name.
1: Ah.
22: It says live your days inspired anew.
2: Which, of course, spells Lydia. There's great sadness surrounding the story of Travis Forbes. Unending sadness for Kenya's family. For the unknown other families who, as many now suspect, may have been victimized by his past behavior. And then, from that darkest place, came the indomitable Lydia, who forgave, who won, who told us, live your days inspired anew.
5: That's all for now. I'm Lester Holt. Thanks for watching.
7: I fell to the floor. I just remember, like, she's dead. And I was so confused. I was like, what's going on? What happened?
8: A small Texas town, two super close friends, and a summer night in the park.
7: They have this lookout, and you could see the Harbor Bridge lit up. It's really pretty when the stars are out.
8: It was the next morning that they found them.
24: I could see two girls laying there. It was horrifying. There was duct tape on their mouths, on their hands.
8: A mystifying scene.
25: The only thing we have are cigarette butts and suspicion.
8: DNA would point one way.
25: He's like, Sarge, you got to take a look at this.
8: A bombshell message would point another.
26: I read the letter and immediately knew this was something very important.
8: A twisted trail leading to sinister suspects.
27: It takes a special kind of mind that wants to do something like that.
8: To crack a case this convoluted, it might just take a miracle.
25: That was extraordinary.
28: I just couldn't believe it.
5: A shocker no one would see coming. Not even the killer. I'm Lester Holt, and this is Dateline. Here's Josh Mankiewicz with A Texas Twist.
29: Named for the body of Christ, Corpus Christi sits on the Texas Gulf Coast. And just east of the bay is a park known for bird watching. And that's what Chris Seymour was doing there when he came across something very unnatural.
30: To me, it just looked like a pile of debris, to be honest. And then he looked and he said, oh my God, it's two bodies.
29: A crime so shocking that years later, they're still talking about it.
31: I can't even imagine what was in that person's mind that evoked his violence, his rage.
29: Two young women. Who wanted them dead? And why?
32: It was a true whodunit type murder.
29: And along with who and why was the question of why here?
25: This was definitely something that we weren't used to or accustomed to in our town.
29: This part of Texas isn't exactly ground zero for murder. It's known more for roping, riding, and Friday Night Lights. Here, life is pretty simple, as are the values its people hold dear. like friendship, family, community. This is where 19-year-old Molly Olguin grew up.
1: Tell me a little bit about what she was like.
6: She was really funny. She had a weird sense of humor, always smiling, laughing. She was just a really good person.
29: Megan Olguin was Molly's older sister, just 2 years apart. They were, says Megan, fiercely competitive.
6: She was really smart, which I was always kind of jealous because math came so easy to her. All the subjects came easy to her. She didn't even have to study, try, nothing.
29: Molly also played drums in the high school band. But her friends, Brooke Ostrom and Stephanie Chasick, say that what Molly really loved was cruising down the highway, singing along to bands like the Spice Girls. That's Molly behind the wheel.
9: She loved her car a lot. I remember one night she decided, I'm going to name my car Jabbar. And after that, she called her car Jabbar Makar. And it was the funniest thing for no reason.
29: Smart, funny, and a car owner. All of which made for one very popular teen.
1: She had a lot of friends.
9: Yes.
10: Oh, yeah.
9: A lot of friends.
10: Yeah.
9: She never let anybody leave from hanging out with her without giving them a hug.
10: And saying, I love you.
9: Ever.
29: Which was certainly true when it came to the newest member of Molly's unusually large posse of friends, 18-year-old Christine Chapa.
1: Could you tell they really liked each other?
9: Yeah. Molly talked about her a lot.
29: Christine lived in a neighboring town where she was earning a reputation as a softball superstar.
11: Christine was a softball icon for this town.
29: Brittany Selby was Christine's close friend.
11: She was like the comic relief in our little group of friends.
29: Brittany says Christine's sense of humor was a perfect match for Molly's.
11: Molly definitely brought out Christine's crazy side. It was never a dull moment with those two.
29: But for this group of girls, crazy and dull were relative terms.
10: We were not the party kids. We never drank or anything like that. We would go to Taco Bell. We would go to coffee shops, and we would go to parks.
29: Which is exactly what Molly and Christine decided to do on a warm summer night back in June of 2012. Their destination, Violet Andrews Park.
1: That place seemed safe to you?
9: Yeah, it did.
10: All of the parks were, I mean, we would go
9: at night all the time.
29: Before heading out, the two called Brittany, asking if she wanted to join them. Brittany took a pass.
11: They had asked me to go, but I had a volleyball game the next morning, so I wasn't able to.
29: It was a decision that still haunts her.
11: I just know because they, like, you know, they called me that night. I'm like, if I was there.
29: The next morning, Chris and Stan Seymour were strolling through Violet Andrews Park.
31: We started looking around for birds in general. Didn't see a thing. This place was as quiet as we'd ever seen it.
29: And that's when, just below one of the overlooks, they made their terrible discovery. In the tall beach grass lay the bodies of two young women.
31: It just looked like they had both been molested or mauled.
12: We didn't know if they were alive or dead. We had no idea.
29: The Seymours ran for help.
13: Portland 911, location of your emergency.
14: We got two dead bodies down here.
13: Are they male or female?
14: Two females.
29: First responder Travis Weisman had never seen anything like it.
24: It was horrifying. There is blood. I can see that the clothes are off both girls. There was duct tape on their mouths, on their hands. You could see they were clearly bound.
29: Duct tape also covered their eyes. And each girl had been shot in the back of the head.
24: I went and checked the pulse on the first girl. I could feel her body was cold and didn't feel a pulse.
29: And then, something no one expected.
24: I went to reach for the second girl, and that's when she started to sit up and moan.
12: It looked so hopeless, and to think that one was alive was just a miracle.
29: Which girl had survived? Could doctors keep her alive? And what story could she tell? The questions were just beginning.
5: One victim surviving. The first surprise in a case teeming with twists. When we come back, investigators focus on one particular clue.
1: Sometimes that can suggest somebody who knows the victim.
29: Yes.
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17: As dawn gave way to morning on that June day in 2012, news of a double shooting in one of the parks began to slowly spread throughout the Texas Gulf Coast. Stephanie Chasick and Brooke Ostrom learned about it on Facebook.
18: Didn't say who it was, didn't say male or female or anything along those lines.
19: You didn't think it would be anybody you knew?
18: I didn't think it'd be anybody I knew.
17: Brittany Selby tried to call both Christine and Molly.
20: Neither one of them is picking up, so that's when I started to get worried.
17: Christine's parents, Grace and Larry Chapa, were worried too. Grace had been pacing the floor ever since she discovered Christine hadn't come home. the night before. That's unusual.
6: That was very unusual.
17: By now, how many times have you called your daughter?
6: I would say about 4 or 5 times I called her. I even told her I'm going to call the police if you don't call me right now.
17: Which is just what Grace did. That's when she learned Christine had been hurt. But the officer wouldn't say much else, only that Grace needed to get to Memorial Hospital. He doesn't tell you what happened?
6: No, he doesn't know what happened.
17: It was only after arriving at the hospital that the choppas learned Christine had been shot. But they still didn't know if Christine was alive or dead.
6: The nurse walks in and tells us one girl died and one girl is on the second floor and we need to identify her.
17: And they don't know who died and who lived?
6: No.
17: It was up to the choppas to identify the survivor.
1: You couldn't go?
6: I couldn't go. I couldn't do it. Mm-mm.
17: So Grace assigned her eldest daughter that grim task.
1: So the best you're going to hope for here is that it's your daughter, but
6: she's hurt.
1: Already pretty seriously hurt.
6: Mm-hmm.
17: For the choppas, the wait was excruciating. And then their daughter returned with the news they had been praying for.
6: She comes back down and she tells me, Mom, it's Chris.
17: Family and friends took turns at Christine's bedside, wondering if she would ever regain consciousness.
7: I was talking to her, telling her that I was there, you know, and that we loved her, you know.
1: How'd she look?
20: It was bad. It was so bad that you didn't know it was her.
17: The bullet had entered the right side of Christine Choppa's head and shattered, destroying some of her brain tissue. During a lengthy surgery, doctors decided not to try to retrieve the bullet fragments. But at least Christine was still alive. By now, the other victim had been identified as Molly Olguin, and news of Molly's death had reached her family.
9: I was in shock. I remember crying really hard, and I was throwing stuff in my room because it just didn't seem real to me.
1: How were your parents?
9: Really emotional. I'd never seen my dad cry. They took it really hard.
17: So did Molly's friends, Stephanie and Brooke.
9: I just remember, like, she's dead, she's dead. And everyone was like, who's dead? And I said, Molly.
17: Over the next few days, neighbors here began asking the same question. Who had pulled the trigger? And why? Finding those answers fell to Portland, Texas police detective Roland Chavez.
10: Molly can't give us any information, and Christine's in the hospital, and she can't give us any information.
1: At that point, it's not even clear whether Christine's
10: going to survive,
1: right? Yes.
17: Tips were coming in. Someone said they saw a white car speeding from the park the night of the shootings. That led nowhere, so Chavez and his team focused on the crime scene. There was no murder weapon. They did find 2 spent .45 caliber casings. And near an observation deck, just 30 feet away from where Molly and Christine were discovered, police found an empty Monster energy drink can and 5 cigarette butts.
1: And the girls didn't smoke.
10: The girls did not smoke.
17: Chavez sent all that for DNA testing. As for the duct tape used to cover the girls' eyes, Chavez thought maybe that was itself a clue.
1: Sometimes that can suggest somebody who knows the victim didn't want to see them.
10: Mm-hmm.
1: As far as you know, either of them have any enemies?
9: No, that's what was so confusing.
20: Everyone loved them, you know.
17: And that's probably why they were all so discreet when it came to Christine and Molly. Now, as a murder investigation began, friends revealed something that not many knew.
10: They began to tell us they were in a relationship.
1: These weren't just 2 friends, they were dating.
10: Yes.
17: That had many here wondering if a romance that was hidden from many might have in some way been a motive for the attack.
1: Conceivable that this was some kind of hate crime?
9: I mean, I'd be lying if I said that thought didn't cross through my mind.
17: 3 days later came news from the hospital. Christine Choppa had regained consciousness.
10: We're hoping now we're going to be able to really get the ball rolling.
17: The story Christine eventually shared with police provided intriguing clues about the identity of her attacker. And it's a story Christine will also share with you.
19: Coming up, Christine's harrowing account.
10: the first thing we asked her, of course, is, did you know the person that did this?
8: When Dateline continues.
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0: Larry and Grace Chapa kept a sleepless vigil over their daughter Christine as she lay in the ICU, hovering somewhere between life and death. The 18-year-old had been shot in the head and left outside for more than 8 hours. Somehow, she'd survived. Then, just days after her brain surgery, Christine again defied the odds and began to stir.
1: That's an incredible little girl here. I'm telling you, she is something else.
2: We asked her questions. She would squeeze our hand.
3: That must have been a wonderful thing to say.
1: It was.
0: For police, the pressure to find the shooter was intense. Detective Roland Chavez hoped Christine, now conscious, would be playing a big part in that. But Christine still could not speak.
4: It was either a squeeze of the hand and then the blinking of the eyes.
0: So Chavez kept his questions simple.
4: The first thing we asked her, of course, is, did you know the person that did this? And she said no.
3: And how tall was he?
4: She described him as about 5'8", 5'9".
0: Within the first 2 weeks of her recovery, Christine helped police draw this sketch of the man who shot her. She said he smelled of cigarettes, which made Chavez think about those cigarette butts found at the crime scene. He asked that the DNA tests on those be put on the fast track.
4: One of the things that Christine was also able to give us was that the assailant wore gloves, and Under Armour gloves specifically.
3: She saw the logo.
4: Yes. And she was a softball player, so if she's saying Under Armour gloves, then Under Armour gloves is probably exactly what we're looking for.
0: But during those sessions with Christine, Chavez wasn't the only one asking questions. Christine struggled to ask a few of her own. Tough ones.
3: Was Christine asking you about Molly?
4: She did. We did not initially give her any of that information.
0: Both Chavez and Christine's parents were afraid that the truth about Molly would upset Christine and maybe jeopardize her recovery.
2: I would just tell her Molly's got sent to another hospital.
0: Of course, Christine persisted. And eventually, everyone decided she deserved to know Molly's fate. Family and doctors assembled in Christine's room when Detective Chavez revealed the truth.
4: She was distraught and crying and told her, you know, I need you to stay strong so that you can help us and we're going to catch you. And so she did.
0: As the days passed, Christine's communication skills steadily improved, enabling her to share with police more details of that horrible night.
5: Well, it's supposed to be peaceful and safe.
0: We wanted to hear her story, too.
3: You look great, and it's great to see you.
5: Thank you.
0: Christine began by describing her relationship with Molly.
5: I met Molly at the mall.
3: Was there some chemistry right from the beginning?
5: Oh, there was. We were both, like, very sarcastic, and we were just amuse each other and make each other laugh a lot.
0: 6 months later, the two had become a serious couple. Then came that June night in the park.
3: Why'd you go to the park that night?
5: Well, because we had missed our movie, and so we're kind of driving around and just trying to figure out what to do.
0: When they got there, Christine said, she and Molly walked to one of the overlooks.
5: And we weren't even there for 5 minutes. When we end up seeing, like, this guy walk by, I got this weird feeling, and we wanted to hurry up and get out of there. And the next thing you know, he's right there on Molly's side with a gun.
0: She said the man then forced the two girls down a steep embankment and into the tall beach grass below. And she recalled the odd way he referred to them both.
5: He called Molly girl number one and I was girl number two.
3: And he referred to you that way by numbers all the way through it?
5: He did.
3: What'd you say to him?
5: I asked him if he was going to take us anywhere. And he just told me, like, no, this will be quick and easy. I can feel, like, my heart beating so fast. I'm like, man, I want my mom. And that's when I'm just, like, praying, please, God, don't let me die, please.
3: Molly say anything?
5: We both asked each other if we were okay. And that was the last thing we both asked each other.
0: That's when Christine says she was raped. But the ordeal wasn't over.
5: He had the gun pointed at us still, and he made me put duct tape over Molly's mouth and her eyes, and I had to do the same to myself. I was already at the stage, like, I'm going to die, like, this is it. And I hear the gun go off, and then I went black, and, like, everything went black.
0: Christine's remarkable physical recovery turned out to be the easier part.
5: I come out here for the anniversary of the shooting, for Molly's birthday, and, like, for the day we met.
3: This is not a painful place to return to?
5: It's not painful. I guess I just kind of feel closer to her, I guess, because it's the last place I saw her at.
0: Rehab helped distract Christine from her sadness. So did working with police to find Molly's killer.
4: Christine was kind of our inspiration. Seeing how hard she was working just made us continue to work even that much harder for her.
0: It wasn't for lack of hard work, but police had to face the truth. The investigation had stalled.
3: At this point, it sounds like you're kind of nowhere.
4: Yeah.
0: And then the DNA tests of the cigarette butts and the drink can came back from the lab.
3: And that changes everything.
4: Yes.
6: Coming up, a mysterious message rocks the case.
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6: When Dateline continues.
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1: Stay with a friend.
2: What intrigued Chavez were some unusual similarities between the Nevada crime and the shootings in Texas.
3: As we started going through that case file, we started seeing more and more things that are lining up with what we're looking at.
4: For example,
3: the use of numbers.
2: Remember, Christine had said the shooter referred to her and Molly as Girl 1 and Girl 2.
4: He used numbers in that other crime?
3: Yes. They referred to each other by number in that particular crime.
2: The similarities between the two crimes didn't end there.
4: In the Nevada home invasion, were the victims bound?
3: Yes, they were.
4: You've got to be number one on the list at this point.
5: He definitely jumped to the top.
2: By that time, Dylan Spellman had already returned to Nevada to begin serving his 3-year sentence. So Chavez hopped a plane to Las Vegas, hoping to hear what Mr. Spellman might reveal about his brief stay in Texas. Spellman admitted he was in the park the night of the shootings, but he denied being anywhere near the area where the girls were found.
3: He said he was never on the deck. Well, we've got DNA on the cigarette butts that prove otherwise.
4: Why lie about that unless you're involved in the crime?
5: Sure.
3: So, I mean, that definitely raised more suspicion.
2: Chavez then told Spellman police found his DNA just 30 feet from where the girls were shot. That's when he says Spellman's demeanor changed.
3: He asked me, you know, what are the consequences? And I said, well, in Texas, I said, you know, this is a death penalty kind of case.
2: And then Dylan Spellman asked about a deal.
3: Normally, any person that's innocent isn't going to ask for a deal. You're going to profess your innocence. And he wasn't. Now I'm thinking, this is my guy.
2: So Chavez asked Spellman to take a polygraph, and Spellman agreed.
4: And how does he do?
3: He fails.
2: Time for handcuffs, you're thinking? Not quite yet. Chavez could put Dylan Spellman at the crime scene, but still had no way of tying him directly to the shootings.
3: We have no gun. We have no usable prints. The only thing we have are cigarette butts, monster can, and suspicion.
2: It didn't help that Chavez's one eyewitness to the shootings could not identify Spellman from a photo lineup.
6: It was very hard because the suspects all looked the same.
2: And then there was the matter of Mr. Spellman's height.
3: He was big.
4: He's what, 6'8"?
3: 6'8".
2: Remember, Christine said the shooter was quite a bit shorter than that. 5'8", maybe 5'9".
3: For me, it was always the difficulty of getting over the size.
2: So Chavez and his team regrouped.
3: We began getting cell phone records for him, getting hair samples or anything off the duct tape, anything off of the girls' clothing, anything that would be able to attach Dylan Spellman to them.
4: Does any of that lead anywhere?
3: No. Unfortunately, it didn't.
2: 2 years passed. The case grew so cold that Chavez's chief decided to give it to a new detective, hoping he might have better luck finding the missing pieces. Detective Aaron Volleman had been working the case, and now he took the lead.
7: What we first wanted to do was expand the scope of the crime scene search, because there was one crucial piece of evidence that we didn't have at that point, which was a murder weapon.
2: Volleman hoped the murder weapon might definitively link Spellman to the shootings.
4: What'd that turn up?
7: We didn't find anything. Nothing of value.
4: So you're back to kind of nowhere.
7: That's right.
4: And then?
7: We received a phone call from the investigators at the Sinton Police Department.
2: Those investigators in the neighboring town of Sinton had just been given a letter addressed to Christine Chapa's father.
4: What does the letter say?
7: The letter is written from the perspective of a hitman who has been hired to kill the surviving victim, in this case, Christine Chapa.
2: In the letter, the hitman even named the person who had hired him. If you're wondering, the letter does not mention Dylan Spellman. All of it was a twist as big as Texas.
8: Coming up.
7: Immediately, I knew this was something very...

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1: Had investigators been on the wrong track the whole time? When Dateline continues.
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12: While Detective Aaron Volleman continued trying to strengthen his case against Dylan Spellman, investigators in neighboring Sinton, Texas, received a mysterious letter addressed to Christine Chapa's dad.
13: Immediately I knew this was something very, very big and very important.
12: The letter writer described himself as a hitman hired by the person who shot Molly and Christine. He wrote, the gunman had sought his services to finish the job and make the only witness to Molly's murder disappear.
14: What he's saying is, I was hired to kill Christine, but I'm not going to do it. Instead, I'm warning you.
13: That's right. He's telling Christine Chapa's father, I'm going to tell you who the murderer is, and then you can go do something about it.
12: The letter contained details police had never mentioned in public.
13: That he forced the girls to duct tape themselves. The fact that he called them by numbers, girl number one, girl number two.
12: Then the biggest revelation of all.
14: Who does he say the murderer is?
13: He identifies him. His name is Cristobal Melcher, and he gives an address in Utah.
12: Cristobal Melcher from Layton, Utah, to be precise, just outside Salt Lake City. Melcher worked in the area as an Army reservist.
14: Had the name Cristobal Melcher crossed your desk in any way during this investigation?
13: In the 2 years prior to this investigation, we had never heard that name.
12: The hitman even included a photograph of Mr. Melcher, the man he said hired him.
14: This guy's being handed to you on a plate.
13: Yeah.
12: Could it be real? Should police take this at face value?
14: Is it possible this letter is some sort of thinly veiled threat to Christine? You know, you've survived, but we know where you live.
13: Yes, the letter definitely contained an implied threat to her safety. And so we moved very quickly to make sure that she was safe, that she was protected.
15: And they're like, okay, you know what? You need to leave town. Like, no one could know where I was at. Only my family knew where I was at.
12: With Christine in a safe place, Volleman went straight to Layton, Utah. With the help of the local PD, he was soon sitting across from his new person of interest.
13: Cristobal Melcher said that he was on a training exercise in Fort Hunter Liggett, California, at the time of the murder.
14: Not only was he not in Texas, he was on the other side of the country.
13: He was.
14: Was there anything to suggest that he had some kind of vendetta against the Chapa family?
13: We were not able to find any connection between Cristobal Melcher and the Chapa family or the Olguin family.
12: Volleman then showed Melcher the letter, and Melcher was stunned.
13: But he was even more surprised when he saw his picture on the last page of the letter.
12: That was because Melcher immediately recognized the photo. He knew when and where it was taken. Plus, he said, the original photograph was of two people. The missing man, he said, was his former roommate, David Strickland. If the snapshot was a surprise to Melcher, the name David Strickland was an even bigger one for Detective Volleman. Turns out, he'd crossed paths with David Strickland before.
13: I'd interviewed David Strickland in 2012, just days after the murder.
12: Remember that tip about a white car seen speeding from the park the night of the murder? The tipster was David Strickland.
13: He came in as a good Samaritan wanting to provide information.
12: Back then, David Strickland lived just blocks from the park where the shootings took place.
14: And now here he is being mentioned in connection with a guy who's been mysteriously fingered for the murder.
13: That's right.
14: So just like that, basically, Mr. Melcher is no longer the focus of this. It's now David Strickland.
13: That's right.
12: Chris Melcher went on to explain that he and Strickland were no longer on good terms. Melcher believed Strickland had stolen several of his guns, so he had Strickland arrested.
13: Yeah, the gun robbery put a damper on their relationship.
12: Strickland pleaded not guilty to the gun theft charge and was released soon after. But the charges were still pending, and Volleman wondered, could Strickland have written that letter as some kind of elaborate payback for Melcher having Strickland arrested?
13: I know there was bad blood between David Strickland and Cristobal Melcher, but to accuse someone of murder?
14: If you think that letter was written by David Strickland and you think the letter includes things that only the killer would know...
13: Well, I think the logical inference was that Strickland had something to do with the murder.
12: Finding David Strickland was now Volleman's priority. According to Melcher, Strickland left Utah after his arrest and returned to Texas. So Detective Volleman did the same, hoping this man would turn out to be the investigation's third and final person of interest.
1: Coming up, a suspect not acting at all like you might expect.
14: So it's like a game?
16: Very much so a game. He was enjoying this interview.
1: Maybe police have the wrong guy again, because this one doesn't seem to ring any bells for Christine.
17: She doesn't know who shot her. She has no recollection. She wasn't able to pick our client out of a photo lineup.
18: She wasn't able to point at him and say, that's the guy that did it.
1: When Dateline continues.
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12: First came Dylan Spellman, cleared by police and by his height. Then Chris Melcher, also cleared of suspicion by geography. Now Detective Volleman was on the trail of another man, David Strickland. The detective learned Strickland was a hometown boy, his dad a successful businessman. Strickland served briefly in the military and was now newly married. Then Volleman saw photographs of David Strickland's possessions, which had been seized at the time of his arrest on the gun theft charge.
13: I'll never forget the first photograph that popped up. It was a Glock 45 caliber pistol and an Under Armour glove, and you could see very clearly the white Under Armour logo.
12: A Glock 45, the type of gun the crime lab suspected was used to shoot the girls. As for the black glove, Christine was absolutely certain that the shooter wore a pair exactly like that.
15: I know that because I played softball, and that stuck out to me right away.
12: Detective Volleman immediately sent Strickland's gun to be tested to see if it fired those two spent shell casings found at the crime scene. He didn't have to wait long for the results.
13: What that report said was that the two shell casings found at the scene and the two shell casings from the test fire were linked to the same weapon.
12: For Detective Volleman, that report was the missing piece of the puzzle, which he believed now directly linked David Strickland to the shootings.
13: The day I looked at that ballistics report is the day we arrested David Strickland.
12: The charges: aggravated assault, aggravated sexual assault, and capital murder. While in custody, David Strickland agreed to sit down for a police interview.
0: Just have a seat for me.
12: San Patricio County Prosecutor Sam Smith watched the interview through a one-way mirror.
0: At some point, you saw Molly and Christine.
16: He would claim to have committed the murder.
0: You're saying that you did this? Thing.
2: Sure, I did it. Did everything you said I did.
16: And then in the next sentence, with a smile on his face, saying, but that's what you wanted me to say, isn't it?
2: Whatever you want to hear, boss.
14: So it's like a game?
16: Very much so a game. He was enjoying this interview.
12: 4 years after Christine Chapa was raped and shot. 4 years after Molly Olguin was murdered right next to her. David Strickland faced a jury of 12.
14: Were you confident? Were you worried?
15: Well, of course I was worried. I mean, I just felt horrible. I didn't know how it was going to end up coming out.
14: When you saw Mr. Strickland for the first time, what'd you think?
15: I didn't know what to think, to be honest. I was just thinking he did this. I
14: mean, he wasn't the monster you imagined.
15: No, he wasn't. Sometimes those are the scariest people, though.
12: Prosecutor Smith laid out his evidence. From gunshot to snapshot to mugshot. The gun, the shell casings, and the gloves. As for the letter, Smith told the jury police had found remnants of it on David Strickland's computer.
16: You can delete the letter off of your computer, but if you've used the spell check, grammar check function, that information is still stored in the computer.
14: And that's what you found?
16: And that's what we found.
14: Why do you think Mr. Strickland wrote that letter? He had to know that suspicion would eventually boomerang right back on him.
16: That's what most people would think.
14: It's a foolish thing to do.
16: It's a very foolish thing to do.
12: Before Prosecutor Smith rested, he called Christine to the stand, putting her face-to-face with David Strickland.
15: I was trying to make eye contact with him. I wanted him to see me and see what he had done, but he would not look at me.
12: Defense attorneys John Gilmore and Jimmy Granberry don't dispute that Christine was a sympathetic witness. But in court, they argued, she was also unreliable.
17: She doesn't know who shot her. She has no recollection. She wasn't able to pick our client out of a photo lineup.
18: She wasn't able to point at him in court and say, that's the guy that did it.
12: What's more, Christine initially told police the shooter's gun was silver.
18: David's gun is a Glock, which is black.
12: The defense also went after the investigators, arguing they'd bungled the lengthy 2-year-long investigation by losing critical documents and mishandling evidence.
18: We had the documentation that the evidence was mishandled from the chief of police chastising the officer who handled the evidence.
12: That lead detective, Roland Chavez, admits mistakes were made. He's now retired. The second lead detective, Aaron Volleman, was let go for sharing sensitive details of the case with someone outside the department. Strickland's attorneys concede their client may have written that letter, but they argue it would only have been out of revenge for Chris Melcher having him arrested. As for those confidential details in the letter?
17: This is small town Texas. There's any number of places that this kind of information could have come from.
12: But what about the lab report showing Strickland's gun matching the shell casings found at the scene?
18: We had our expert who said that it's inconclusive. I mean, there's no way that you could say for sure.
12: Police, they said, should never have taken their sights off the real shooter.
18: Well, they had the right guy.
14: Dylan Spellman, you think that's the killer?
17: He's a better match than my boy.
18: He had just failed a polygraph exam and then started trying to plea bargain.
17: This is a guy that kicked in a door with a group of people wearing masks, went in and held a family hostage, terrorized a family. It takes a special kind of mind that wants to do something like that.
12: And Strickland's attorneys point out their client had no history of violence at all.
18: David Strickland did not do this.
12: It was Sam Smith who had the last word. Dylan Spellman, he told the jury, might have been under suspicion, but ultimately had nothing to do with this crime. David Strickland, he said, was the man holding the gun.
16: Shooting both of these girls for no identifiable reason at all, he's certainly a psychopath.
12: Prosecutor Smith never offered the jury a possible motive. Christine says
14: She's sure it was about her sexual orientation.
3: What's the reason for thinking it's a hate crime?
15: And the letter that he supposedly tried to send to my dad said something in the letter like, those lesbians.
14: In his interrogation, Strickland made a point of saying he had no issues with the gay community. Whether or not that was the truth, prosecutors decided not to charge him with a hate crime. After 5 days of testimony, the jury began deliberations. It took 6 hours to reach a verdict. Guilty. Strickland was sentenced to life in prison. Backed by a new legal team, Strickland appealed, but a court upheld the jury's decision. He plans to keep fighting the conviction. For Molly's family and friends, that guilty verdict, as it often does, provided hollow satisfaction.
15: We were waiting for justice, and then now it's here, but we don't get her back.
4: We have had so many huge, major life moments, and she hasn't been there.
15: What would have been our anniversary, her birthday, the anniversary of us getting shot. Those days are the hardest.
14: Christine still wonders how she escaped death, and sometimes, why.
15: I do have survivor's guilt. I mean, hopefully it'll go away in time.
4: Christine would tell me, why was it me? Why didn't she survive? And I told her there's a reason she was still living and to be happy and live on for Molly, because Molly didn't get that chance.
5: That's all for now. I'm Lester Holt. Thanks for joining us.
6: Devastating storms ripped through the heartland, spawning tornadoes and dumping hail while wildfires scorched the West Coast. We're tracking when the next round of severe weather could hit. President Trump purges another Republican as his revenge tour rolls on, this time ousting Kentucky Congressman Thomas Massie. We're live in D.C. with the critical primaries reshaping the midterms. A security guard hailed as a hero after the deadly rampage on an Islamic center. How he saved countless lives before losing his own. Plus new details from the investigation. The Trump administration ready to turn up the heat on Cuba. Why sources tell NBC News the U.S. is planning to indict the country's former president, Raul Castro, today. A not-so-voluntary quarantine. Why officials ordered two Americans to stay put in a Nebraska medical facility as they continue being monitored for hantavirus. And never count out the Knicks. New York pulls off one of the biggest comebacks in playoff history to steal Game 1 against the Cavs in overtime. The highlights on this Wednesday, May 20th. Early today starts right now. Good morning. I'm Frances Rivera. We begin with yet another round of severe weather stretching from the south to the Midwest. Heavy rain triggering flooding in Kentucky, water erupting from this storm drain, and hail pelting down in an already saturated yard in Michigan. This after a dangerous tornado outbreak across 5 states Monday. NBC's Shaq Brewster is in the storm zone.
7: Wow, right beside us. Big, tall tornado.
8: Dangerous tornadoes ripped across 5 states late Monday. This funnel cloud swept through Kansas, sending the ground in its path flying into the air. Listen, as storm chasers follow this ominous one near the Nebraska border, you can hear the hail slamming down. And watch the nonstop lightning in northwest Missouri. Near Kansas State University, cars plowing through flooded roads. From relentless rain to powerful winds.
9: You see the power of those storms, even in places where there were no confirmed tornadoes. This tree crashing into this home, narrowly missing a bedroom.
10: It was pretty overwhelming, you know.
9: And you were inside the home when this happened?
10: Inside, yeah. We were asleep.
9: And it woke you up, I'm sure.
10: It woke us up.
8: And in the west, the Sandy Fire spreading to more than 1,400 acres. This Nest Cam time-lapse showing people scrambling to evacuate, the sky turning orange. Our Steve Patterson is out in the burn area.
1: And you can see it, that huge plume of smoke in the distance. The fire is still raging. Firefighters doing all they can to prevent a situation like this. The one home in this community that is torched, burned to the ground. Firefighters trying to keep a perimeter to keep the flames away.
11: While on the East Coast, sweltering temperatures, New York City facing a heat advisory in May for the second time ever. Temps soaring deep into the 90s, breaking a record at Boston Logan Airport. Extreme heat, tornadoes, and fire bringing a range of severe weather from coast to coast.
6: Thanks to Shaq for that report. And a cold front is fueling another round of severe weather today. Meteorologist David Bigger is tracking the trouble for us. David, good morning.
19: Good morning. For today, we're keeping track of a cold front that's working its way through part of the country, and that's going to bring a lot of shower and even thunderstorm activity to some areas. Expect to see some of those showers and thunderstorms across portions of the Northeast and New England, and that'll also, by the way, help with some of the temperatures. We'll talk about that in just a second. There's the possibility, though, of some pretty gusty winds and maybe some small hail with some of the storms as well. We're also keeping track of the possibility of some of these thunderstorms not only producing some downpours, but the possibility of some hail as well as gusty winds throughout portions of Southwest Texas. Now, out ahead of this cold front, we have some record high temperatures across some portions of the mid-Atlantic, with temperatures running into the mid-90s in some spots. Once the cold front comes through, you can see that we've got some cooler high temperatures in the backside of it. For the West Coast, we're looking at sunny and warm conditions, although the coastal areas will start to cool as we go through the next couple of days. Here's a look at the temperatures across the country. You can see we've got the mid to upper 60s around Wichita, but if you look toward Washington into New York and Boston, we're looking at temperatures in the low to mid-90s for today, but that should start to improve as this cold front moves through. That's a look at your forecast. Back to you.
6: David, thanks. Turning now to the midterm elections, President Trump just notched a major win against a Republican rival. NBC News projects that Congressman Thomas Massie has lost his primary race in Kentucky, losing to Navy SEAL veteran Ed Gallrine, who had the endorsement of President Trump. NBC's Alice Barr joins me now to break down some of last night's primary results. Alice, good morning.
20: Good morning, Francis. And let's start in Kentucky. Congressman Massey's race was one of the most closely watched. And in terms of advertising, this became the most expensive House race ever. Massey broke with Trump on several big issues, leading the president to launch a wave of attacks against the congressman. Massey conceded last night, saying his vote could not be bought.
21: For 14 years, those SOBs in Washington tried to buy my vote. They couldn't buy it. If the legislative branch always votes with the president, we do have a king.
23: Now my focus is on advancing the president's and the party's agenda to put America first and Kentucky always.
20: Kentucky Congressman Andy Barr thanked President Trump last night after he became the projected winner in the Republican primary for Senate. NBC News projects that Barr will face Democrat Charles Booker in November to see who will replace retiring Senator Mitch McConnell. Turning now to Georgia, NBC News projects that Congressman Mike Collins and former football coach Derek Dooley will advance to a June 16th runoff. The winner will challenge Democrat John Ossoff in November. Republicans are hoping to win back that seat as they try to hold on to control of the Senate. In Alabama, NBC News projects that Senator Tommy Tuberville has won the Republican primary for governor, setting the stage for a rematch against former Democratic Senator Doug Jones. Jones lost his Senate seat to Tuberville in 2020. President Trump is looking ahead to Texas, endorsing Attorney General Ken Paxton in the Republican Senate primary, calling him a true MAGA warrior. This is a blow to longtime incumbent Senator John Cornyn. President Trump called Cornyn a good man, but he said the senator was not supportive of him when times were tough. Cornyn responded by saying he has voted with the president more than 99% of the time. Early voting has already begun in Texas. Whoever wins that primary next week will face Democrat James Tallarico in November. Francis?
6: Alice, thank you. Republican Senator Bill Cassidy of Louisiana flipped his vote yesterday, helping advance the War Powers Resolution to end the war in Iran. It marks the first time the Republican senator voted yes to advance the measure after repeatedly voting no, and comes after Cassidy lost his primary over the weekend after facing opposition from President Trump. Meanwhile, mediators have seen little progress in talks between the U.S. and Iran to officially end the war. NBC's Claudia Lavanga joins us now with more. Good morning, Claudia.
0: Good morning, Francis. Well, that's right. Senator Cassidy said that he flipped his vote in favor of the resolution that will force President Trump to end the war with Iran because he said the White House and the Pentagon left Congress in the dark when it comes to Operation Epic Fury and that it will be unjustified for the Congress to continue to approve its extension unless the administration provides clarity. What is also not clear, as you mentioned, is whether there is any advancement on the negotiations between the U.S. and Iran, despite the optimism shown by the president and vice president. President Trump said on Tuesday he called off a military strike against Iran because he saw some positive developments. And then on Tuesday, J.D. Vance told reporters that he thinks that Iran really wants to make a deal, even though he said or warned that the U.S. is still locked and loaded. In the meantime, there's some interesting insight into the early days of the war provided by the New York Times, who reported on the basis of information they received from officials who were briefed on that matter. They reported that initially the plan by the U.S. and Israel was to install, if they managed to bring upon regime change in Iran, as new leader of Iran, the former president, Mahmoud Ahmadinejad, and that in the first day of the strikes, Ahmadinejad was injured in a strike on his house in Tehran, which was meant to free him from house arrest. And it reported in the New York Times that after that, he also became disillusioned with the whole regime change plan. Now, NBC News does not have independent confirmation of this reports, but if that was the actual plan, then the choice of Ahmadinejad will be, to say the least, peculiar, because the former president, when he was president, well, not only he called for Israel to be wiped off the map, he also was a staunch supporter of the Iranian nuclear program, Francis.
6: Okay, Claudio, thank you. A U.S. indictment of former Cuban President Raul Castro is expected to be announced in Miami today. That's according to two federal sources familiar with the investigation. The announcement is expected to come in conjunction with a ceremony to honor the victim shot down during a mission by the nonprofit called Brothers to the Rescue. On February 24, 1996, Raul and his brother Fidel Castro allegedly ordered the Cuban Air Force to shoot down two civilian planes belonging to the nonprofit group that carried out rescue missions to save fleeing Cubans. The four Cuban-Americans on board the flights were killed. Investigators in California are sharing new details about that deadly shooting at an Islamic center. We're learning more about the teen suspects and what led to the disturbing attack. Morgan Chesky has the latest from San Diego.
2: It is a somber day here in San Diego, where a memorial only grows here at the Islamic Center that faced that brazen attack on Monday. And investigators are sharing disturbing details around the circumstances that happened before, during, and after, saying that it was one of the suspect's own mothers who called police, warning them that she believed her son was armed, suicidal, and had taken her car. And then 2 hours later is when they got that first 911 call from the Islamic Center here. People are calling the security guard Amin Abdullah a hero, saying that as he engaged the suspects in a gunfight, he grabbed his radio and told teacher inside to put the students, 140 young children, in a safe place, essentially locking down the entire school. Authorities say that those crucial seconds most definitely saved lives. Authorities say that they believe these two teen suspects met online, where they were later radicalized, saying that when they both realized that they lived in San Diego, that's when they began meeting in person, and that they're currently doing a deep dive into their electronic devices. We'll send it back to you.
6: Morgan, thank you. In Virginia, the trial continues today for a former assistant principal accused of not doing enough to stop a school shooting. Ebony Parker faces 8 counts of child abuse and neglect in connection with the incident on January 6, 2023. That's when a 6-year-old child took a gun to Richneck Elementary School in Newport News and shot teacher Abigail Zwerner in the hand and chest. A jury awarded Zwerner $10 million after it found Parker liable for ignoring warning signs that the child had a weapon. But now Parker faces 8 criminal charges, each of which carries a maximum sentence of 5 years in prison. Parker pleaded not guilty. If convicted, she would be the first administrator convicted over a school shooting. Coming up, the conference finals go into overtime for a second night in a row. And we're back in a minute with the Americans now forced to quarantine after the hunt of...
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6: Welcome back. The CDC has been saying the quarantine of those Americans exposed to the hantavirus was voluntary. But now the agency says they're not allowed to leave. NBC's Maggie Vespa has more.
18: Two American passengers exposed to hantavirus on this cruise ship blocked from leaving this Nebraska hospital. The CDC confirming it's now implemented quarantine orders and is requiring all 18 passengers remain in isolation here until at least May 31st. This after the New York Times reported a passenger named Angela Perryman, who said she's tested negative and has no symptoms, made plans to travel to Florida and isolate at an Airbnb, something local health officials said last week people would have the option to do.
22: We want to do this in the least restrictive way possible.
18: But the Times reported Perryman received a federal order requiring her to stay, saying leaving would constitute a probable source of infection to other people. Perryman, who declined our interview request, told the Times health officials said they'd contact law enforcement if she tried to leave. Meanwhile, as needed supplies arrive amid Africa's surging Ebola outbreak, Dr. Peter Stafford, the American surgeon who's tested positive, landing in Germany to receive specialized emergency care. The missionary group he was traveling with believes he was exposed operating on a patient in DR Congo 1 week before the outbreak was announced.
24: So he operated on this patient not knowing that there was an Ebola outbreak brewing?
25: That's correct. That's correct. I'm very concerned. I'm praying all the time.
18: They say Stafford's wife, Dr. Rebecca Stafford, their four children, and a third American physician are also under quarantine, as the World Health Organization says it's now tracking hundreds of suspected Ebola cases and deaths. Maggie Vespa, NBC News.
6: Still to come, the Eastern Conference Finals kicks off with a different kind of overtime thriller. More on the Knicks opening the series with a comeback.
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15: The Knicks are going to get him from Utah, and then the Cavs swooped in and made the deal as Brunson the floater. Brunson drives on Wade, scoop layup, it's good. Beautiful shot from Brunson. But still trailing. Brunson banks it home again. Drive gets inside. Pull up jumper. Got it. Pulls up. Shot is up. Bank shot is good. Brunson, three-pointer. Puts it in.
6: The Knicks' playoff hot streak was in certain danger of reaching its end last night. New York trailed the Cavaliers by 22 late in the first game of the Eastern Conference Finals. But it turns out no lead is too big when you have Jalen Brunson on your team. The captain led his squad on a massive 30-8 scoring run in the final 8 minutes. He tied it up with less than 20 seconds left to send the game to overtime. The Knicks kept their foot on the gas, completing the historic comeback win, 115-104. Brunson finished the night with 38 points. It's the first time in NBA history that both game ones of the conference finals have gone to overtime. All right, we're not kidding. Like Jason, the Dallas Mavericks are looking for a new head coach. On Tuesday, the team announced they've mutually parted ways with head coach Jason Kidd after 5 seasons. As a player, Kidd was part of the Mavs championship team in 2011. As coach, he led them to another finals appearance in 2024, but struggled after the departure of Luka Doncic. The Mavs saying in a statement they believe this is the right moment for a new direction for our team. Coming up, why the Trump administration is now suing Minnesota, and major layoffs begin at Meta and the company.
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6: Here's what's making headlines this morning. Minnesota passes the nation's first law banning prediction markets like Kalshi and Polymarket from operating in the state. A Kalshi spokeswoman tells NPR this is a blatant violation of the law. The Trump administration now suing Minnesota to block the legislation from going into effect in August. Meta is laying off 10% of its workforce starting today. The tech giant announced it's cutting 8,000 workers in April. Another 7,000 employees will be moved into roles focused on AI and consolidating them into four new organizations. A source familiar tells NBC News. Ford is recalling 16,000 of its 2021 through 2023 Broncos over an issue with the vehicle's hardtop roofs cracking. This could lead to pieces falling off, increasing the risk of a crash. And a farewell batch of Schlitz beer will be brewed this Saturday. Schlitz beer was founded in Milwaukee in 1894 and also was once the largest brewer in America. Its owner, Pabst, is now ceasing production, and you can pre-order the final batch online Saturday or pick it up from their tap room.
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6: We are back now with scary new video of that deadly UPS crash in Louisville, Kentucky, back in November. You can see the moment the left engine of the plane detaches, then goes over the plane itself before it crashes into several businesses on the ground. 11 people and all three pilots on board were killed. Investigators say metal fatigue caused the engine to break free. The National Transportation Safety Board will wrap up a two-day hearing on the crash later today. And for the first time this morning, we are hearing from the heroes on the ground who raced to help the crew members who narrowly escaped a military jet crash at an Idaho air show over the weekend. From our Boise affiliate, Christian Lopez spoke to one of the first to reach the scene.
5: They hit pretty hard. They were pretty low altitude. Everybody was honestly pretty good. We got to them just when they landed. And they were all up and moving around. We just made sure that everything was okay. There was one that had blood from his glasses impacting his face. There was one that kind of got a little bit concussed. And so we just basically stabilized him until the rest of the medics showed up.
9: What was going through your mind during that whole experience while you were helping them?
5: I was just really thinking about how these guys were the best. They handled this situation so well. The captain that came down, he was only concerned about if anybody else got hurt. That's all they cared about. They're the best.
9: And what did they tell you? How thankful were they that you were there also supporting them?
5: That was the biggest hug I've ever had. I hugged all four of them. I was happy to see them up, and I'm just glad to see them doing good. And they said they wanted me to contact them in a few days, let them kind of chill out from this, and we'll see where it goes. But absolutely amazing guys.
6: And our thanks to Christian Lopez for that interview. Coming up on today, what researchers are looking for along beaches this year as shark season picks up. And here's Al with what else is ahead.
10: This morning on the third hour of today, John Travolta and his daughter, Ella Blue Travolta, here sharing their new movie. Plus, a lesson in swim safety from three Olympic medal winners. And Joy Bowers whipping up two great summer sides. All that and more coming up this morning on the third hour of today.
6: Thanks so much for watching early today. I'm Frances Rivera. Have a great day. We'll see you back here tomorrow morning.

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3: President Trump's revenge tour claims another congressman. Kentucky Republican Thomas Massie loses his primary to a Trump-backed challenger. We have all the results from election night. Congress challenging the Iran war for the first time. The Senate advances a resolution to force President Trump to end the conflict. We're live with what led to the breakthrough. The Trump administration planning a dramatic escalation in the standoff with Cuba. Why sources tell NBC News the U.S. could indict the country's former president, Raul Castro. A nightmare on the streets of New York. How a woman plummeted to her death just moments after stepping out of her car in Midtown Manhattan. A cold front crashing into a record-breaking heat wave. We're tracking the extreme conditions, sparking a major severe weather outbreak. And it's not my life. Billy Joel pushes for honesty and lays on the pressure over an unauthorized biopic. While the piano man's not feeling all right about the project. And the Knicks pull off a historic comeback to steal game one from the Cavs in overtime. The highlights as we tip off this Wednesday, May 20th. Early today starts right now. Good morning. I'm Frances Rivera. We begin with the latest round of election results, with President Trump getting the outcome he wanted in Kentucky. NBC News projects that Congressman Thomas Massie has lost the Republican primary race. The voters choosing Navy SEAL veteran Ed Gowrine, who had the endorsement of President Trump. NBC's Alice Barr joins me now to break down some of last night's primary results. Alice, good morning.
4: Good morning, Frances. And starting in Kentucky, Congressman Massie's race was one of the most closely watched. In terms of advertising, this became the most expensive House race ever. Massie broke with President Trump on several big issues, leading the president to launch a wave of attacks against the congressman. Massie conceded last night, saying his vote could not be bought.
5: For 14 years, those SOBs in Washington tried to buy my vote. They couldn't buy it. If the legislative branch always votes with the president, we do have a king.
6: Now my focus is on advancing the president's and the party's agenda to put America first and Kentucky always.
4: Kentucky Congressman Andy Barr thanked President Trump last night after he became the projected winner in the Republican primary for Senate. NBC News projects that Barr will face Democrat Charles Booker in November to see who will replace retiring Senator Mitch McConnell. Turning now to Georgia, NBC News projects that Congressman Mike Collins and former football coach Derek Dooley will advance to a June 16th runoff. The winner will challenge Democrat John Ossoff in November. Republicans are hoping to win back that seat as they try to hold on to control of the Senate. In Alabama, NBC News projects that Senator Tommy Tuberville has won the Republican primary for governor, setting the stage for a rematch against former Democratic Senator Doug Jones. Jones lost his Senate seat to Tuberville in 2020. President Trump is looking ahead.

0: measure after repeatedly voting no. It comes after Cassidy lost his primary over the weekend after facing opposition from President Trump. Meanwhile, mediators have seen little progress in talks between the U.S. and Iran to officially end the war. NBC's Claudia Lovano joins us now with more. Good morning, Claudia.
1: Good morning, Francis. Well, that's right. Senator Cassidy said that he'd flipped his vote in favor of that resolution that will force President Trump to end the war with Iran because, he said, the Congress has been kept in the dark when it comes to Operation Epic Fury and said that it will be unjustified for Congress to approve any extension of it until the administration provides clarity. What is also not clear is whether the negotiations between the U.S. and Iran are advancing despite the optimism shown by the president and the vice president. Now, President Trump said that he called off a military strike planned on Tuesday because he thought he saw some positive development, while on Tuesday, Vice President J.D. Vance told reporters that he thinks that Iran really wants to make a deal, even though he warned that the U.S. is still locked and loaded. In the meantime, the New York Times has provided some very interesting insight into the very early days of the war. Now, based on information they received from officials that were briefed on that matter, the New York Times is reporting that initially the U.S. and Israel were planning, if they managed to achieve regime change, to install as new leader of Iran a former president of Iran, Mahmoud Ahmadinejad. And even they're reporting that on the first day of the war, Ahmadinejad was injured after his house was hit by one of the strikes, but in an attempt to free him from house arrests. And according to the New York Times, he became disillusioned about the regime change after that. Well, now NBC News does not have independent confirmation of that, of the contents of that report. But if really Ahmadinejad was chosen as the new leader, well, that would be, to say the least, a peculiar choice, because Ahmadinejad, when he was president of Iran, not only he called for Israel to be wiped off the map, he also was a strong supporter of the Iranian nuclear program. Francis?
0: Hey, Claudia, thanks for the breakdown. A U.S. indictment of former Cuban President Raul Castro is expected to be announced today in Miami. That's according to two federal sources familiar with the investigation. The announcement is expected to come in conjunction with a ceremony to honor the victim shot down during a mission by the nonprofit called Brothers to the Rescue. On February 24, 1996, Raul and his brother Fidel Castro allegedly ordered the Cuban Air Force to shoot down two civilian planes belonging to the nonprofit group that carried out rescue missions to save fleeing Cubans. The four Cuban Americans on board the flights were killed. Yet another round of severe weather is stretching from the south to the Midwest. Heavy rain triggering flooding in Kentucky, water erupting from this storm drain, and hail pelting down in an already saturated yard in Michigan. This comes after dangerous tornadoes ripped across five states late Monday. This funnel cloud swept through Kansas, sending the ground and its path flying into the air. Storm chasers following this ominous one near the Nebraska border. A tree crashing into a home in Kansas, narrowly missing a bedroom.
2: It was pretty overwhelming, you know.
3: And you were inside the home when this happened?
2: Inside, yeah. We were asleep.
3: And it woke you up.
2: It woke us up.
0: And in the west, the Sandy Fire spreading to 1,400 acres in Southern California. This Nest Cam time-lapse showing people scrambling to evacuate and the sky turning orange. And a cold front pushing through is creating another round of severe weather today. NBC meteorologist David Bigger is tracking the trouble for us. Good morning, David.
4: Good morning. For today, we're keeping track of a cold front that's working its way through part of the country, and that's going to bring a lot of shower and even thunderstorm activity to some areas. Expect to see some of those showers and thunderstorms across portions of the Northeast and New England, and that'll also, by the way, help with some of the temperatures. We'll talk about that in just a second. There's the possibility, though, some pretty gusty winds and maybe some small hail with some of the storms as well. We're also keeping track of the possibility of some of these thunderstorms not only producing some downpours, but the possibility of some hail as well as gusty winds throughout portions of Southwest Texas. Now, out ahead of this cold front, we have some record high temperatures across some portions of the mid-Atlantic, with temperatures running into the mid-90s in some spots. Once the cold front comes through, you can see that we've got some cooler high temperatures in the backside of it. For the West Coast, we're looking at sunny and warm conditions, although the coastal areas will start to cool as we go through the next couple of days. Here's a look at the temperatures across the country. You can see we've got the mid to upper 60s around Wichita, but if you look toward Washington into New York and Boston, we're looking at temperatures in the low to mid 90s.

0: for today, but that should start to improve as this cold front moves through. That's a look at your forecast. Back to you.
1: David, thank you. In Virginia, the trial continues today for a former assistant principal accused of not doing enough to stop a school shooting. Ebony Parker faces 8 counts of child abuse and neglect in connection with the incident on January 6, 2023. That's when a 6-year-old child took a gun to Richneck Elementary School in Newport News and shot teacher Abigail Zwirner. A jury awarded Zwirner $10 million after it found Parker liable for ignoring warning signs that the child had a weapon. But now Parker faces 8 criminal charges, each of which carries a maximum sentence of 5 years in prison. Parker pleaded not guilty. Now to the latest on that deadly shooting at an Islamic center. Investigators are sharing new details about the teen suspects and what led to the disturbing attack. Morgan Chesky has the update from San Diego.
2: You can hear the gunshots. A person scrambling to push a stroller to safety as a suspect opens fire in a San Diego neighborhood. And here, glass breaking as more shots come from that very vehicle. Police say just minutes before that shooting, 2 gunmen unleashed a deadly rampage at a mosque, sending school kids running for their lives. 2 senior law enforcement officials telling NBC News the gunmen have been identified as 18-year-old Caleb Vasquez and 17-year-old Kane Clark. And 3 senior law enforcement officials tell NBC News they're trying to authenticate a document purportedly written by the suspects full of anti-Islamic and anti-Semitic views, also describing themselves as anti-Trump. Outside the car where police say they killed themselves, a bottle with a Nazi SS symbol.
3: They didn't discriminate on who they hated.
2: And at 9:40 a.m. Monday, 2 hours before the killing spree, police say Clark's mother called police to report her suicidal son had run away, taking his parents' weapons and car. Police started a search, including at a mall and school, when 2 hours later, the first reports of gunfire at the mosque. And then that second shooting scene. Just blocks away, branches still on the ground after police say the gunman opened fire on a landscaper. 1 bullet grazing off his helmet, another embedded right here in this very home. And we're learning more about the victims. Amin Abdullah, Mansour Kaziha, and Nader Awad. Police say Abdullah opened fire on the suspects, and all 3 heroically distracted the gunman away from the mosque before police arrived.
4: I truly believe that that's what saved the 140 kids that were just inside.
2: We spoke to Imam Taha Hussein, who said Abdullah also sent a critical warning. Even in the middle of a gunfight, he grabbed his radio and said what?
5: He sent a message and notification to all the teachers and the staff inside the building that there is an active shooter inside the building. At the last moment of his life, he thought about saving the lives of the kids and everyone inside this building.
2: And in addition to recovering the more than 30 firearms in that crossbow, authorities say that they believe these 2 teen suspects met online where they were later radicalized. And upon realizing that both lived in San Diego, they began meeting in person. And right now, investigators are doing deep dives into their electronic devices. We'll send it back to you.
1: Morgan, thank you. American passengers exposed to the hantavirus on that cruise ship have been blocked from leaving the University of Nebraska Medical Center. The CDC confirming it's now implementing quarantine orders requiring all 18 passengers remain there until at least May 31st. The New York Times reporting a passenger named Angela Perryman made plans to travel to Florida and isolate at an Airbnb after testing negative and being asymptomatic. But the Times says Perryman received a federal order requiring her to stay, saying leaving would constitute a probable cause to infect other people. Perryman declined our interview request. Coming up, Minnesota bets big that it can ban prediction markets like Kalshi, and the shocking story of a woman who fell to her death after stepping out.
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1: We're back with a nightmare in New York City. A woman stepped out of a car on Fifth Avenue and almost immediately plunged down a manhole to her death. Our Sam Brock looks at what happened.
9: It's a tragic mishap in Midtown Manhattan. A woman walking right into an open manhole on Fifth Avenue.
10: I saw this lady get out of her black SUV, and I saw her get out, close the door, and she took a step forward. And it was like she vanished.
9: Carlton Wood was headed to work at a nearby hotel and immediately checked on the victim, now identified as 56-year-old Donika Gotsai, whose devastated son also confirmed her identity to NBC New York. Wood calling 911 as she cried.
11: What did you hear when you looked over?
10: When I looked over initially, it was just like a scream. She was screaming, I'm dying.
9: Taylor Shabanian says she watched first responders try to save Gotsai, who ultimately died from her injuries.
12: I'm walking every day today right now being like not stepping on these things.
9: A statement, utility company Con Edison says it's continuing to investigate, but we have reviewed video footage from the area which suggests that the cover was dislodged after a multi-axle truck turning onto 52nd Street from 5th Avenue drove over it. Approximately 12 minutes later, the person involved in the incident parked her car nearby.
13: This is the manhole cover now covered up, right in the middle of one of the busiest parts of the entire city for hotels and shops and restaurants. Now, Con Ed says while it is a rare occurrence, heavy vehicles can displace manhole covers.
9: Wood, still stunned, says there was no obvious warning around the cover.
10: It could have happened to anybody. It wasn't about situational awareness, I don't think.
9: Sam Brock, NBC News.
1: Still to come, he's got a way of pushing back against movies about him. 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

0: Billy Joel is saying more than goodbye to Hollywood this morning. A Rep for the Piano Man is blasting a film based on his life that's now in development. According to the statement, the project does not have Joel's life rights and will not be able to feature any of his music. Variety reports that the biopic titled Billy and Me will follow the earliest parts of the legendary singer-songwriter's career. It'll be told through the eyes of his manager, Erwin Mazur. So production is set to begin this fall. No casting yet, right? So I'm wondering who's going to play Billy Joel. But more importantly, what's a biopic on him without the music? That's what makes him so good. All right, now to the Young Doctors, setting up residence somewhere a little sunnier than Seattle Grace. ABC announcing Tuesday that they've given a straight-to-series order to a new Grey's Anatomy spinoff. The show will follow the team at a medical center in a rural part of West Texas. It'll be the third spinoff of the beloved hospital drama. It's expected to premiere in 2027. When we come back, a recall alert Ford owners will want to hear this morning. And raise your glass one more time. Schlitz Beer is hanging up its hat after all.
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0: Here's what's making headlines this morning. Minnesota passes the nation's first law banning prediction markets like Kalshi and Polymarket from operating in the state. A Kalshi spokeswoman tells NPR this is a blatant violation of the law. The Trump administration is now suing Minnesota to block the legislation from going into effect in August. Ford is recalling 16,000 of its 2021 through 2023 Broncos over an issue with the vehicle's hardtop roofs cracking. This could lead to pieces falling off, increasing the risk of a crash. And a farewell batch of Schlitz beer will be brewed this Saturday. Schlitz Beer was founded in Milwaukee in 1894 and was once the largest brewer in America. Its owner, Pabst, is now ceasing production.
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0: The Knicks' playoff hot streak was in certain danger of reaching its end last night. New York trailed the Cavaliers by 22 late in the first game of the Eastern Conference Finals. But it turns out no lead is too big when you have Jalen Brunson on your team.
8: Cav might want a timeout if he scores.
9: Brunson, three-pointer, puts it in!
0: The captain led his squad on a massive 30-8 scoring run in the final 8 minutes. He tied it up with less than 20 seconds left to send the game into overtime. The Knicks kept their foot on the gas, completing the historic comeback win 115-104. Brunson finished the night with 38 points. It's the first time in NBA history that both game ones of the conference finals have gone to overtime. Now to the tennis legend taking on a new challenge at 82 years old. Tom Yamas spoke to Billie Jean King about graduating from college.
10: Mrs. Billie Jean King of America, the new queen of tennis.
11: On the court, tennis icon Billie Jean King could take down any opponent. But in life, she had one match she couldn't quite finish. At 82, she finally finished college and got to walk across that stage.
12: It is a privilege for me to be here as a member of your graduating class. Yeah, baby!
11: King earning a degree in history from Cal State LA. She first enrolled in 1961, the best female college tennis player at the time, but in those days, there were no scholarships for female athletes. Her education eventually had to take a back seat as she rose to become number one in the world.
12: It is important to me to finish what I started. I like completing things. It's like shaking hands at the net after a match. Tennis is a global sport, and it became my platform. But equality was my dream to make the world a better place.
11: Just last month, she told me her legacy was far from complete.
13: Right. You know, you fought for women, you fought for women's sports, incredible tennis player, and then also someone who was an advocate for LGBTQ mm-hmm. rights. Do you kind of look back at your life and say, this was my greatest accomplishment?
12: Oh, no. I'm still...
13: Going?
12: There might be a better one in the future. I don't know, because I'm still working full-time. I love it.
11: Just like her fellow grads, King took selfies and celebrated. Her custom gold stole embroidered with GOAT, greatest of all time.
12: Keep learning and keep learning how to learn. Si se puede. Yes, you can.
0: What a life. Our thanks to Tom Yamas for that report. And we thank you for watching early today. I'm Frances Rivera. If you're up early again tomorrow morning, you know where to find me. Hope to see you then. Have a great day.

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4: Devastating storms rip through the heartland, spawning tornadoes and dumping hail while wildfires scorch the West Coast. We're tracking when the next round of severe weather could hit. President Trump purges another Republican as his revenge tour rolls on, this time ousting Kentucky Congressman Thomas Massie. We're live in D.C. with the critical primaries reshaping the midterms. A security guard hailed as a hero after the deadly rampage on an Islamic center. How he saved countless lives before losing his own. Plus new details from the investigation. The Trump administration ready to turn up the heat on Cuba. Why sources tell NBC News. The U.S. is planning to indict the country's former president, Raul Castro, today. A not-so-voluntary quarantine. Why officials ordered two Americans to stay put in a Nebraska medical facility as they continue being monitored for hantavirus. And never count out the Knicks. New York pulls off one of the biggest comebacks in playoff history to steal game one against the Cavs in overtime. The highlights on this Wednesday, May 20th. Early today starts right now. Good morning. I'm Frances Rivera. We begin with yet another round of severe weather stretching from the south to the Midwest. Heavy rain triggering flooding in Kentucky, water erupting from this storm drain, and hail pelting down in an already saturated yard in Michigan. This after a dangerous tornado outbreak across five states Monday. NBC's Shaq Brewster is in the storm zone.
5: Wow, right beside us, big tall tornado.
6: Dangerous tornadoes ripped across five states late Monday. This funnel cloud swept through Kansas, sending the ground in its path flying into the air. Listen, as storm chasers follow this ominous one near the Nebraska border, you can hear the hail slamming down. And watch the nonstop lightning in northwest Missouri. Near Kansas State University, cars plowing through flooded roads. From relentless rain to powerful winds.
7: You see the power of those storms, even in places where there were no confirmed tornadoes. This tree crashing into this home, narrowly missing a bedroom.
8: It was pretty overwhelming, you know.
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7: And it woke you up, I'm sure.
8: It woke us up.
6: And in the west, the Sandy Fire spreading to more than 1,400 acres. This Nest Cam time-lapse showing people scrambling to evacuate, the sky turning orange. Our Steve Patterson is out in the burn area.
9: And you can see it, that huge plume of smoke in the distance. The fire is still raging. Firefighters doing all they can to prevent a situation like this. The one home in this community that is torched, burned to the ground. Firefighters trying to keep a perimeter to keep the flames away.
6: While on the East Coast, sweltering temperatures. New York City facing a heat advisory in May for the second time ever. Temps soaring deep into the 90s, breaking a record at Boston Logan Airport. Extreme heat, tornadoes, and fire bringing a range of severe weather from coast to coast.
4: Thanks to Shaq for that report. And a cold front is fueling another round of severe weather today. Meteorologist David Bigger is tracking the trouble for us. David, good morning.
10: Good morning. For today, we're keeping track of a cold front that's working its way through part of the country, and that's going to bring a lot of shower and even thunderstorm activity to some areas. Expect to see some of those showers and thunderstorms across portions of the Northeast and New England, and that'll also, by the way, help with some of the temperatures. We'll talk about that in just a second. There is the possibility, though, some pretty gusty winds and maybe some small hail with some of the storms as well. We're also keeping track of the possibility of some of these thunderstorms not only producing some downpours, but the possibility of some hail as well as gusty winds throughout portions of Southwest Texas. Now, out ahead of this cold front, we have some record high temperatures across some portions of the mid-Atlantic, with temperatures running into the mid-90s in some spots. Once the cold front comes through, you can see that we've got some cooler high temperatures on the backside of it. For the West Coast, we're looking at sunny and warm conditions, although the coastal areas will start to cool as we go through the next couple of days. Here's a look at the temperatures across the country. You can see we've got the mid to upper 60s around Wichita, but if you look toward Washington into New York and Boston, we're looking at temperatures in the low to mid-90s for today, but that should start to improve as this cold front moves through. That's a look at your forecast. Back to you.
4: David, thanks. Turning now to the midterm elections, President Trump just notched a major win against a Republican rival. NBC News projects that Congressman Thomas Massie has lost his primary race in Kentucky, losing to Navy SEAL veteran Ed Gallrein, who had the endorsement of President Trump. NBC's Alice Bart joins me now to break down some of last night's primary results. Alice, good morning.
11: Good morning, Francis. And let's start in Kentucky. Congressman Massie's race was one of the most closely watched. And in terms of advertising, this became the most expensive House race ever. Massie broke with Trump on several big issues, leading the president to launch a wave of attacks against the congressman. Massie conceded last night, saying his vote could not be bought.
12: For 14 years, those SOBs in Washington tried to buy my vote. They couldn't buy it. If the legislative branch always votes with the president, we do have a king.
13: Now my focus is on advancing the president's and the party's agenda to put America first and Kentucky always.
11: Kentucky Congressman Andy Barr thanked President Trump last night after he became the projected winner in the Republican primary for Senate. NBC News projects that Barr will face Democrat Charles Booker in November to see who will replace retiring Senator Mitch McConnell. Turning now to Georgia, NBC News projects that Congressman Mike Collins and former football coach Derek Dooley will advance to a June 16th runoff. The winner will challenge Democrat John Ossoff in November. Republicans are hoping to win back that seat as they try to hold on to control of the Senate. In Alabama, NBC News projects that Senator Tommy Tuberville has won the Republican primary for governor, setting the stage for a rematch against former Democratic Senator Doug Jones. Jones lost his Senate seat to Tuberville in 2020. President Trump is looking ahead to Texas, endorsing Attorney General Ken Paxton in the Republican Senate primary, calling him a true MAGA warrior. This is a blow to longtime incumbent Senator John Cornyn. President Trump called Cornyn a good man, but he said the senator was not supportive of him when times were tough. Cornyn responded by saying he has voted with the president more than 99% of the time. Early voting has already begun in Texas. Whoever wins that primary next week will face Democrat James Tallarico in November. Francis?
4: Alice, thank you. Republican Senator Bill Cassidy of Louisiana flipped his vote yesterday, helping advance the War Powers Resolution to end the war in Iran. It marks the first time the Republican senator voted yes to advance the measure after repeatedly voting no, and comes after Cassidy lost his primary over the weekend after facing opposition from President Trump. Meanwhile, mediators have seen little progress in talks between the U.S. and Iran to officially end the war. NBC's Claudia Lavanga joins us now with more. Good morning, Claudia.
14: Good morning, Francis. Well, that's right. Senator Cassidy said that he flipped his vote in favor of the resolution that will force President Trump to end the war with Iran because he said the White House and the Pentagon left Congress in the dark when it comes to Operation Epic Fury, and that it will be unjustified for the Congress to continue to approve its extension unless the administration provides clarity. What is also not clear, as you mentioned, is whether there is any advancement on the negotiations between the U.S. and Iran, despite the optimism shown by the president and vice president. President Trump said on Tuesday he called off a military strike against Iran because he saw some positive developments. And then on Tuesday, J.D. Vance told reporters that he thinks that Iran really wants to make a deal, even though he said or warned that the U.S. is still locked and loaded. In the meantime, there's some interesting insight into the early days of the war provided by the New York Times, who reported on the basis of information they received from officials who were briefed on that matter. They reported that initially the plan by the U.S. and Israel was to install, if they managed to bring upon regime change in Iran, as new leader of Iran, the former president Mahmoud Ahmadinejad, and that in the first day of the strikes, Ahmadinejad was injured in a strike on his house in Tehran, which was meant to free him from house arrest. And he reported in the New York Times that after that, he also became disillusioned with the whole regime change plan. Now, NBC News does not have independent confirmation of this reports, but if that was the actual plan, then the choice of Ahmadinejad will be, to say the least, peculiar, because the former president, when he was president, well, not only he called for Israel to be wiped off the map, he also was a staunch supporter of the Iranian nuclear program, Francis.
4: Okay, Claudio, thank you. A U.S. indictment of former Cuban President Raul Castro is expected to be announced in Miami today. That's according to two federal sources familiar with the investigation. The announcement is expected to come in conjunction with a ceremony to honor the victim shot down during a mission by the nonprofit called Brothers to the Rescue. On February 24, 1996, Raul and his brother Fidel Castro allegedly ordered the Cuban Air Force to shoot down two civilian planes belonging to the nonprofit group that carried out rescue missions to save fleeing Cubans. The four Cuban-Americans on board the flights were killed. Investigators in California are sharing new details about that deadly shooting at an Islamic center. We're learning more about the teen suspects and what led to the disturbing attack. Morgan Chesky has the latest from San Diego.
15: It is a somber day here in San Diego, where a memorial only grows here at the Islamic Center that faced that brazen attack on Monday. And investigators are sharing disturbing details around the circumstances that happened before, during, and after, saying that it was one of the suspect's own mothers who called police, warning them that she believed her son was armed, suicidal, and had taken her car. And then 2 hours later is when they got that first 911 call from the Islamic Center here. People are calling the security guard Amin Abdullah a hero, saying that as he engaged the suspects in a gunfight, he grabbed his radio and told teacher inside to put the students, 140 young children, in a safe place, essentially locking down the entire school. Authorities say that those crucial seconds most definitely saved lives. Authorities say that they believe these two teen suspects met online, where they were later radicalized, saying that when they both realized that they lived in San Diego, that's when they began meeting in person, and that they're currently doing a deep dive into their electronic devices. We'll send it back to you.
4: Morgan, thank you. In Virginia, the trial continues today for a former assistant principal accused of not doing enough to stop a school shooting. Ebony Parker faces 8 counts of child abuse and neglect in connection with the incident on January 6, 2023. That's when a 6-year-old child took a gun to Richneck Elementary School in Newport News and shot teacher Abigail Zwerner in the hand and chest. A jury awarded Zwerner $10 million after it found Parker liable for ignoring warning signs that the child had a weapon. But now Parker faces 8 criminal charges, each of which carries a maximum sentence of 5 years in prison. Parker pleaded not guilty. If convicted, she would be the first administrator convicted over a school shooting. Coming up, the conference finals go into overtime for a second night in a row. And we're back in a minute with the Americans now forced to quarantine after the hunt of...
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4: Welcome back. The CDC has been saying the quarantine of those Americans exposed to the Hunter virus was voluntary. But now the agency says they're not allowed to leave. NBC's Maggie Vespa has more.
19: Two American passengers exposed to hantavirus on this cruise ship blocked from leaving this Nebraska hospital. The CDC confirming it's now implemented quarantine orders and is requiring all 18 passengers remain in isolation here until at least May 31st. This after the New York Times reported a passenger named Angela Perryman, who said she's tested negative and has no symptoms, made plans to travel to Florida and isolate at an Airbnb, something local health officials said last week people would have the option to do.
20: We want to do this in the least restrictive way possible.
19: But the Times reported Perryman received a federal order requiring her to stay, saying leaving would constitute a probable source of infection to other people. Perryman, who declined our interview request, told the Times health officials said they'd contact law enforcement if she tried to leave. Meanwhile, as needed supplies arrive amid Africa's surging Ebola outbreak, Dr. Peter Stafford, the American surgeon who's tested positive, landing in Germany to receive specialized emergency care. The missionary group he was traveling with believes he was exposed operating on a patient in DR Congo 1 week before the outbreak was announced.
21: So he operated on this patient not knowing that there was an Ebola outbreak brewing?
22: That's correct. That's correct. I'm very concerned. I'm praying all the time.
19: They say Stafford's wife, Dr. Rebecca Stafford, their four children, and a third American physician are also under quarantine, as the World Health Organization says it's now tracking hundreds of suspected Ebola cases and deaths. Maggie Vespa, NBC News.
4: Still to come, the Eastern Conference Finals kicks off with a different kind of overtime thriller. More on the Knicks opening the series with a comeback for the ages right after this.
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5: The Knicks were going to get him from Utah, and then the Cavs swooped in and made the deal as Brunson the floater. Brunson drives on Wade, scoop layup, it's good. Beautiful shot from Brunson, but still trailing. Brunson banks it home again. Drive gets inside, pull-up jumper, got it. Pulls up, shot is up, bank shot is good. Brunson, three-pointer, puts it in.
6: The Knicks' playoff hot streak was in certain danger of reaching its end last night. New York trailed the Cavaliers by 22 late in the first game of the Eastern Conference Finals. But it turns out no lead is too big when you have Jalen Brunson on your team. The captain led his squad on a massive 30-8 scoring run in the final 8 minutes. He tied it up with less than 20 seconds left to send the game to overtime. The Knicks kept their foot on the gas, completing the historic comeback win, 115-104. Brunson finished the night with 38 points. It's the first time in NBA history that both game ones of the conference finals have gone to overtime. All right, we're not kidding. Like Jason, the Dallas Mavericks are looking for a new head coach. On Tuesday, the team announced they've mutually parted ways with head coach Jason Kidd after 5 seasons. As a player, Kidd was part of the Mavs championship team in 2011. As coach, he led them to another finals appearance in 2024, but struggled after the departure of Luka Doncic. The Mavs saying in a statement they believe this is the right moment for a new direction for our team. Coming up, why the Trump administration is now suing Minnesota, and major layoffs begin at Meta and the company's big AI push.
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6: Here's what's making headlines this morning. Minnesota passes the nation's first law banning prediction markets like Kalshi and Polymarket from operating in the state. A Kalshi spokeswoman tells NPR this is a blatant violation of the law. The Trump administration now suing Minnesota to block the legislation from going into effect in August. Meta is laying off 10% of its workforce starting today. The tech giant announced it's cutting 8,000 workers in April. Another 7,000 employees will be moved into roles focused on AI and consolidating them into four new organizations. A source familiar tells NBC News. Ford is recalling 16,000 of its 2021 through 2023 Broncos over an issue with the vehicle's hardtop roofs cracking. This could lead to pieces falling off, increasing the risk of a crash. And a farewell batch of Schlitz beer will be brewed this Saturday. Schlitz beer was founded in Milwaukee in 1894 and also was once the largest brewer in America. Its owner, Pabst, is now ceasing production, and you can pre-order the final batch online Saturday or pick it up from their tap room.
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6: We are back now with scary new video of that deadly UPS crash in Louisville, Kentucky, back in November. You can see the moment the left engine of the plane detaches, then goes over the plane itself before it crashes into several businesses on the ground. 11 people and all three pilots on board were killed. Investigators say metal fatigue caused the engine to break free. The National Transportation Safety Board will wrap up a two-day hearing on the crash later today. And for the first time this morning, we are hearing from the heroes on the ground who raced to help the crew members who narrowly escaped a military jet crash at an Idaho air show over the weekend. From our Boise affiliate, Christian Lopez spoke to one of the first to reach the scene.
12: They hit pretty hard. They were pretty low altitude. Everybody was honestly pretty good. We got to them just when they landed. And they were all up and moving around. We just made sure that everything was okay. There was one that had blood from his glasses impacting his face. There was one that kind of got a little bit concussed, and so we just basically stabilized him until the rest of the medics showed up.
13: What was going through your mind during that whole experience while you were helping them?
12: I was just really thinking about how these guys were the best. They handled this situation so well. The captain that came down, he was only concerned about if anybody else got hurt. That's all they cared about. They're the best.
13: And what did they tell you? How thankful were they that you were there also supporting them?
12: That was the biggest hug I've ever had. I hugged all four of them. I was happy to see them up, and I'm just glad to see them doing good. And they said they wanted me to contact them in a few days, let them kind of chill out from this, and we'll see where it goes. But absolutely amazing guys.
6: And our thanks to Christian Lopez for that interview. Coming up on Today, what researchers are looking for along beaches this year as shark season picks up. And here's Al with what else is ahead.
14: This morning on the third hour of Today, John Travolta and his daughter, Ella Blue Travolta, here sharing their new movie. Plus, a lesson in swim safety from three Olympic medal winners. And Joy Bowers whipping up two great summer sides. All that and more coming up this morning on the third hour of Today.
6: Thanks so much for watching early today. I'm Frances Rivera. Have a great day. We'll see you back here tomorrow morning.
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6: President Trump's revenge tour claims another congressman. Kentucky Republican Thomas Massey loses his primary to a Trump-backed challenger. We have all the results from election night. Congress challenging the Iran war for the first time. The Senate advances a resolution to force President Trump to end the conflict. We're live with what led to the breakthrough. The Trump administration planning a dramatic escalation in the standoff with Cuba. Why sources tell NBC News the U.S. could indict the country's former president, Raul Castro. A nightmare on the streets of New York. How a woman plummeted to her death just moments after stepping out of her car in Midtown Manhattan. A cold front crashing into a record-breaking heat wave. We're tracking the extreme conditions, sparking a major severe weather outbreak. And it's not my life. Billy Joel pushes for honesty and lays on the pressure over an unauthorized biopic. While the piano man's not feeling all right about the project. And the Knicks pull off a historic comeback to steal game one from the Cavs in overtime. The highlights as we tip off this Wednesday, May 20th. Early Today starts right now. Good morning. I'm Frances Rivera. We begin with the latest round of election results, with President Trump getting the outcome he wanted in Kentucky. NBC News projects that Congressman Thomas Massey has lost the Republican primary race, the voters choosing Navy SEAL veteran Ed Gallrine, who had the endorsement of President Trump. NBC's Alice Barr joins me now to break down some of last night's primary results. Alice, good morning.
18: Good morning, Frances. And starting in Kentucky, Congressman Massey's race was one of the most closely watched. In terms of advertising, this became the most expensive House race ever. Massey broke with President Trump on several big issues, leading the president to launch a wave of attacks against the congressman. Massey conceded last night, saying his vote could not be bought.
19: For 14 years, those SOBs in Washington tried to buy my vote.
20: They couldn't buy it. If the legislative branch always votes with the president, we do have a king.
21: Now my focus is on advancing the president's and the party's agenda to put America first and Kentucky always.
18: Kentucky Congressman Andy Barr thanked President Trump last night after he became the projected winner in the Republican primary for Senate. NBC News projects that Barr will face Democrat Charles Booker in November to see who will replace retiring Senator Mitch McConnell. Turning now to Georgia, NBC News projects that Congressman Mike Collins and former football coach Derek Dooley will advance to a June 16th runoff. The winner will challenge Democrat John Ossoff in November. Republicans are hoping to win back that seat as they try to hold on to control of the Senate. In Alabama, NBC News projects that Senator Tommy Tuberville has won the Republican primary for governor, setting the stage for a rematch against former Democratic Senator Doug Jones. Jones lost his Senate seat to Tuberville in 2020. President Trump is looking ahead to Texas, endorsing Attorney General Ken Paxton in the Republican Senate primary, calling him a true MAGA warrior. It's a blow to incumbent Senator John Cornyn. President Trump called Cornyn a good man, but said the senator was not supportive when times were tough. Cornyn responded by saying he has voted with the president more than 99% of the time. Early voting has already begun in that Texas runoff. Whoever wins next week will face Democrat James Tallarico in November. Francis?
6: Alice, thank you. Republican Senator Bill Cassidy of Louisiana flipped his vote yesterday, helping advance the War Powers Resolution to end the war in Iran. It marks the first time the Republican senator voted yes to advance the measure after repeatedly voting no. It comes after Cassidy lost his

0: The NBA playoffs are underway, and now you can trade every game on Kalshi. 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Trade on anything.
1: Even though he warned that the U.S. is still locked and loaded. In the meantime, the New York Times has provided some very interesting insight into the very early days of the war. Now, based on information they received from officials that were briefed on that matter, the New York Times is reporting that initially the U.S. and Israel were planning, if they managed to achieve regime change, to install as new leader of Iran a former president of Iran, Mahmoud Ahmadinejad. And even they're reporting that on the first day of the war, Ahmadinejad was injured after his house was hit by one of the strikes, but in an attempt to free him from house arrests. And according to the New York Times, he became disillusioned about the regime change after that. Well, now NBC News does not have independent confirmation of that, of the contents of that report. But if really Ahmadinejad was chosen as the new leader, well, that would be, to say the least, a peculiar choice, because Ahmadinejad, when he was president of Iran, not only he called for Israel to be wiped off the map, he also was a strong supporter of the Iranian nuclear program. Francis?
2: Hey, Claudio, thanks for the breakdown. A U.S. indictment of former Cuban President Raul Castro is expected to be announced today in Miami. That's according to two federal sources familiar with the investigation. The announcement is expected to come in conjunction with a ceremony to honor the victim shot down during a mission by the nonprofit called Brothers to the Rescue. On February 24, 1996, Raul and his brother Fidel Castro allegedly ordered the Cuban Air Force to shoot down two civilian planes belonging to the nonprofit group that carried out rescue missions to save fleeing Cubans. The four Cuban Americans on board the flights were killed. Yet another round of severe weather stretching from the south to the Midwest. Heavy rain triggering flooding in Kentucky, water erupting from this storm drain, and hail pelting down in an already saturated yard in Michigan. This comes after dangerous tornadoes ripped across five states late Monday. This funnel cloud swept through Kansas, sending the ground and its path flying into the air. Storm chasers following this ominous one near the Nebraska border. A tree crashing into a home in Kansas narrowly missing a bedroom.
3: It was pretty overwhelming, you know.
4: And you were inside the home when this happened?
3: Inside, yeah. We were asleep.
4: And it woke you up?
3: It woke us up.
2: And in the west, the Sandy Fire spreading to 1,400 acres in Southern California. This Nest Cam time-lapse showing people scrambling to evacuate and the sky turning orange. And a cold front pushing through is creating another round of severe weather today. NBC meteorologist David Bigger is tracking the trouble for us. Good morning, David.
5: Good morning. For today, we're keeping track of a cold front that's working its way through part of the country, and that's going to bring a lot of shower and even thunderstorm activity to some areas. Expect to see some of those showers and thunderstorms across portions of the Northeast and New England, and that'll also, by the way, help with some of the temperatures. We'll talk about that in just a second. There's the possibility, though, some pretty gusty winds and maybe some small hail with some of the storms as well. We're also keeping track of the possibility of some of these thunderstorms not only producing some downpours, but the possibility of some hail as well as gusty winds throughout portions of Southwest Texas. Now, out ahead of this cold front, we have some record high temperatures across some portions of the mid-Atlantic, with temperatures running into the mid-90s in some spots. Once the cold front comes through, you can see that we've got some cooler high temperatures in the backside of it. For the West Coast, we're looking at sunny and warm conditions, although the coastal areas will start to cool as we go through the next couple of days. Here's a look at the temperatures across the country. You can see we've got the mid to upper 60s around Wichita, but if you look toward Washington into New York and Boston, we're looking at temperatures in the low to mid-90s for today, but that should start to improve as this cold front moves through. That's a look at your forecast. Back to you.
2: David, thank you. In Virginia, the trial continues today for a former assistant principal accused of not doing enough to stop a school shooting. Ebony Parker faces 8 counts of child abuse and neglect in connection with the incident on January 6, 2023. That's when a 6-year-old child took a gun to Richneck Elementary School in Newport News and shot teacher Abigail Zwerner. A jury awarded Zwerner $10 million after it found Parker liable for ignoring warning signs that the child had a weapon. But now Parker faces 8 criminal charges, each of which carries a

0: maximum sentence of 5 years in prison. Parker pleaded not guilty. Now to the latest on that deadly shooting at an Islamic center. Investigators are sharing new details about the teen suspects and what led to the disturbing attack. Morgan Chesky has the update from San Diego.
1: You can hear the gunshots. A person scrambling to push a stroller to safety as a suspect opens fire in a San Diego neighborhood. And here, glass breaking as more shots come from that very vehicle. Police say just minutes before that shooting, two gunmen unleashed a deadly rampage at a mosque, sending school kids running for their lives. Two senior law enforcement officials telling NBC News the gunmen have been identified as 18-year-old Caleb Vasquez and 17-year-old Kane Clark. And three senior law enforcement officials tell NBC News they're trying to authenticate a document purportedly written by the suspects full of anti-Islamic and anti-Semitic views, also describing themselves as anti-Trump. Outside the car where police say they killed themselves, a bottle with a Nazi SS symbol.
2: They didn't discriminate on who they hated.
1: And at 9:40 a.m. Monday, 2 hours before the killing spree, police say Clark's mother called police to report her suicidal son had run away, taking his parents' weapons and car. Police started a search, including at a mall and school, when 2 hours later, the first reports of gunfire at the mosque. And then that second shooting scene.
3: Just blocks away, branches still on the ground after police say the gunman opened fire on a landscaper. One bullet grazing off his helmet, another embedded right here in this very home.
1: And we're learning more about the victims. Amin Abdullah, Mansour Kaziha, and Nader Awad. Police say Abdullah opened fire on the suspects, and all three heroically distracted the gunman away from the mosque before police arrived.
4: I truly believe that that's what saved the 140 kids that were just inside.
1: We spoke to Imam Taha Hussein, who said Abdullah also sent a critical warning. Even in the middle of a gunfight, he grabbed his radio and said what?
5: He sent a message, a notification to all the teachers and the staff inside the building that there is an active shooter inside the building. At the last moment of his life, he thought about saving the lives of the kids and everyone inside this building.
3: And in addition to recovering the more than 30 firearms in that crossbow, authorities say that they believe these two teen suspects met online where they were later radicalized. And upon realizing that both lived in San Diego, they began meeting in person. And right now, investigators are doing deep dives into their electronic devices. We'll send it back to you.
0: Morgan, thank you. American passengers exposed to the hantavirus on that cruise ship have been blocked from leaving the University of Nebraska Medical Center. The CDC confirming it's now implementing quarantine orders requiring all 18 passengers remain there until at least May 31st. The New York Times reporting a passenger named Angela Perryman made plans to travel to Florida and isolate at an Airbnb after testing negative and being asymptomatic. But the Times says Perryman received a federal order requiring her to stay, saying leaving would constitute a probable cause to infect other people. Perryman declined our interview request. Coming up, Minnesota bets big that it can ban prediction markets like Kalshi, and the shocking story of a woman who fell to her death after stepping out.
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0: We're back with a nightmare in New York City. A woman stepped out of a car on Fifth Avenue and almost immediately plunged down a manhole to her death. Our Sam Brock looks at what happened.
9: It's a tragic mishap in Midtown Manhattan. A woman walking right into an open manhole on Fifth Avenue.
10: I saw this lady get out of her black SUV, and I saw her get out, close the door, and she took a step forward, and it was like she vanished.
9: Carlton Wood was headed to work at a nearby hotel and immediately checked on the victim, now identified as 56-year-old Donika Gotsai, whose devastated son also confirmed her identity to NBC New York. Wood calling 911 as she cried.
11: What did you hear when you looked over?
10: When I looked over initially, it was just like a scream. She was screaming, I'm dying, I'm dying.
9: Taylor Shabanian says she watched first responders try to save Gotsai, who ultimately died from her injuries.
12: I'm walking every day today right now being like not stepping on these things.
9: The statement, utility company Con Edison says it's continuing to investigate, but we have reviewed video footage from the area which suggests that the cover was dislodged after a multi-axle truck turning onto 52nd Street from 5th Avenue drove over it. Approximately 12 minutes later, the person involved in the incident parked her car nearby.
11: This is the manhole cover now covered up, right in the middle of one of the busiest parts of the entire city for hotels and shops and restaurants. Now, Con Ed says while it is a rare occurrence, heavy vehicles can displace manhole covers.
9: Wood, still stunned, says there was no obvious warning around the cover.
10: And it could have happened to anybody. It wasn't about situational awareness, I don't think.
9: Sam Brock, NBC News.
0: Still to come, he's got a way of pushing back against movies about him. More in the-

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0: Billy Joel is saying more than goodbye to Hollywood this morning. A Rep for the Piano Man is blasting a film based on his life that's now in development. According to the statement, the project does not have Joel's life rights and will not be able to feature any of his music. Variety reports that the biopic titled Billy and Me will follow the earliest parts of the legendary singer-songwriter's career. It'll be told through the eyes of his manager, Erwin Mazur. So production is set to begin this fall. No casting yet, right? So I'm wondering who's going to play Billy Joel. But more importantly, what's a biopic on him without the music? That's what makes him so good. All right, now to the Young Doctors, setting up residence somewhere a little sunnier than Seattle Grace. ABC announcing Tuesday that they've given a straight-to-series order to a new Grey's Anatomy spinoff. The show will follow the team at a medical center in a rural part of West Texas. It'll be the third spinoff of the beloved hospital drama. It's expected to premiere in 2027. When we come back, a recall alert Ford owners will want to hear this morning. And raise your glass one more time. Schlitz beer is hanging up its hat after a...
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0: Here's what's making headlines this morning. Minnesota passes the nation's first law banning prediction markets like Kalshi and Polymarket from operating in the state. A Kalshi spokeswoman tells NPR this is a blatant violation of the law. The Trump administration is now suing Minnesota to block the legislation from going into effect in August. Ford is recalling 16,000 of its 2021 through 2023 Broncos over an issue with the vehicle's hardtop roofs cracking. This could lead to pieces falling off, increasing the risk of a crash. And a farewell batch of Schlitz beer will be brewed this Saturday. Schlitz beer was founded in Milwaukee in 1894 and was once the largest brewer in America. Its owner, Pabst, is now ceasing production. We'll be right back.
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0: The Knicks' playoff hot streak was in certain danger of reaching its end last night. New York trailed the Cavaliers by 22 late in the first game at the Eastern Conference Finals. But it turns out no lead is too big when you have Jalen Brunson on your team.
16: God might want a timeout if he scores.
17: Brunson, three-pointer, puts it in!
0: The captain led his squad on a massive 30-8 scoring run in the final 8 minutes. He tied it up with less than 20 seconds left to send the game into overtime. The Knicks kept their foot on the gas, completing the historic comeback win 115-104. Brunson finished the night with 38 points. It's the first time in NBA history that both game ones of the conference finals have gone to overtime. Now to the tennis legend taking on a new challenge at 82 years old. Tom Yamas spoke to Billie Jean King about graduating from college.
18: Mrs. Billie Jean King of America, the new queen of tennis.
19: On the court, tennis icon Billie Jean King could take down any opponent. But in life, she had one match she couldn't quite finish. At 82, she finally finished college and got to walk across that stage.
20: It is a privilege for me to be here as a member of your graduating class. Yeah, baby!
19: King earning a degree in history from Cal State LA. She first enrolled in 1961, the best female college tennis player at the time, but in those days, there were no scholarships for female athletes. Her education eventually had to take a back seat as she rose to become number one in the world.
20: It is important to me to finish what I started. I like completing things. It's like shaking hands at the net after a match. Tennis is a global sport, and it became my platform. But equality was my dream to make the world a better place.
19: Just last month, she told me her legacy was far from complete.
21: Right. You know, you fought for women, you fought for women's sports, incredible tennis player, and then also someone who was an advocate for LGBTQ mm-hmm. rights. Do you kind of look back at your life and say, this was my greatest accomplishment?
20: Oh, no. I'm still...
21: Going?
20: There might be a better one in the future, I don't know, because I'm still working full-time. I love it.
19: Just like her fellow grads, King took selfies and celebrated. Her custom gold stole embroidered with GOAT, greatest of all time.
20: Keep learning and keep learning how to learn. Si se puede. Yes, you can.
0: What a life. Our thanks to Tom Yamas for that report. And we thank you for watching early today. I'm Frances Rivera. If you're up early again tomorrow morning, you know where to find me. Hope to see you then. Have a great day.
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4: Developing right now on Morning News Now, a show of strength for President Trump and what clearly is his Republican Party in last night's primary elections. This morning, the president celebrating several major victories, including his hand-picked challenger, Ed Gallrein, projected to topple seven-term Kentucky Congressman Thomas Massie, who defied his own party and clashed with the president over several key issues. And on Capitol Hill, acting Attorney General Todd Blanche grilled by Senate lawmakers over that anti-weaponization fund by the DOJ.
23: So let's be clear. What we're talking about is nothing short of the sitting president of the United States looting from the Treasury for his own gain. Do you seriously think this arrangement is appropriate?
24: And that's absolutely not what happened. And that's not what's happening now. So you just set up a series of facts, most of which were not true.
4: We'll take you to Washington for the latest. Also developing new details in that deadly mass shooting at a San Diego mosque. This morning, we're learning more about the three people killed in the attack and the two teenage suspects who later took their own lives. We'll have the latest from investigators, including a 75-page document possibly written by the suspects. And a split screen of extreme weather across the U.S. On the West Coast, hot and dry conditions posing a challenge for firefighters. And back east, several states bracing for another round of spring storms. Our friend Al Roker is tracking it all so you can plan ahead. And she is in the driver's seat in our latest edition of Women Mean Business. I'll introduce you to a major player in Formula One racing. A McLaren's chief marketing officer, Louise McEwen, is paving the way for more women in the sport. You know, I'm a big fan. I met her. I just loved her. And she's really changing it for women. So it's
25: looking
4: awesome.
25: Looking forward to that conversation. We're covering all kinds of racing, including political racing this morning. Good morning. Good to have you with us. I'm Joe Fryer.
4: And I'm Savannah Sellers. Thanks so much for being here and getting your day started with us. We are going to begin this Wednesday morning with the results of primary contests held in six states across the country yesterday. The results continue to show the grip President Trump has on the Republican Party as it looks towards November's midterm elections. NBC News projects that former Navy SEAL Ed Gallrein has won the Republican primary in Kentucky's 4th congressional district. He defeated incumbent Congressman Thomas Massie in what was the most expensive House primary ever.
25: Gallrein is the latest candidate handpicked by Mr. Trump to win their primary. He kept a low profile during the campaign, choosing to let President Trump's endorsement speak for him. Gallrein was criticized by Massie for avoiding debates. Massie has clashed with the president over the Epstein files as well as the war with Iran. This race was another win for the president, who has made no secret of his desire to eliminate political rivals within his own party ahead of the midterms. Both candidates in Kentucky spoke out after the race was called.
26: I want to thank President Trump for his support, his endorsement, and his counsel as I navigated this campaign, which is a journey of unto itself, and for his courageous leadership of our nation at this critical time.
27: We stirred up something. There is a yearning in this country for somebody who will vote for principles over party.
25: There are several other races we are continuing to watch this morning. NBC News chief data analyst Steve Kornacki breaks down the biggest races from the big board.
28: All right, the headline of the night. President Trump asked Republican primary voters in Kentucky's 4th congressional district to throw out long-serving incumbent Congressman Tom Massie, and they did just that. Ed Gallrein, who was endorsed by President Trump, winning by 10 points over Massie, who'd served in the House since 2012. This continues a strong streak that the president's had this month in Republican primaries. Just over the weekend, of course, in Louisiana, he had opposed Senator Bill Cassidy, who was denied renomination in that primary. primary. Now Massey goes down in Kentucky. Other headlines from the night in Georgia. Senate race here. This is the Republican primary for the right to run against Democrat John Ossoff in a closely watched race this fall. This Republican primary will advance to a runoff here. You see Congressman Mike Collins in first place. Derek Dooley, endorsed by Governor Brian Kemp. He got a concession call from Buddy Carter heading into that runoff then with Mike Collins. In the governor's race on the Republican side in Georgia, it will also go to a runoff. Trump has backed Lieutenant Governor Burt Jones. He will face Rick Jackson in a runoff there that'll take place next month. On the Democratic side, there will be no runoff. The former mayor of Atlanta, Keisha Lance Bottoms, she will be the Democratic nominee for governor of Georgia in Alabama. This is the Senate seat being vacated by Tommy Tuberville. He's running for governor there in the Republican primary here. A runoff looms, but first place, Barry Moore. He's the congressman endorsed by Donald Trump in that race. And a very momentous outcome here for the left in the Democratic Party in the 3rd Congressional District of Pennsylvania. This is the city of Philadelphia. Chris Rabb, he's a self-described Democratic socialist, wins and wins big in this Democratic primary for Congress, defeating Sharif Street. He's the son of a former mayor. He's a state senator. Ayla Stanford finishing 3rd there. So a notable outcome as well on the Democratic side in Philadelphia.
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4: That is so cool. Trust us, as people who get to ask him questions, it's awesome. Let's bring in NBC News political reporter Megan Leibowitz for more on these results and some other headlines from Washington for us. Megan, good morning. So let's start with this loss here for Representative Massey in the Kentucky primary. Tell us what it tells us about President Trump's influence on the GOP right now.
5: Hey, guys, good morning. Yeah, this is just the latest example of President Trump using his political power in order to oust one of his Republican critics. So in the lead up to this race, President Trump had repeatedly been bashing Massey on social media and urging his supporters to go out and to vote for Gal Ryan, who had been handpicked by President Trump to primary Massey. Now, this is just the latest example of President Trump being able to flex his political power. Just days ago, we saw Senator Bill Cassidy lose his primary just a couple of days ago when President Trump had urged his supporters to go out and to back his challenger. Earlier this month as well, we saw a group of Republican state legislators in Indiana also lose their seats after President Trump had again urged his supporters to oust those lawmakers after they had not fallen in line with the president's demands to push forward redistricting efforts in that state. So, you know, long story short here, this is really showing that the president has still a pretty strong grip on the president, on the party in terms of the direction that the party goes in the future. But remember, guys, the primaries are just one piece of the puzzle here. And now moving forward, all of these candidates are still going to have to go forward and face off against their Democratic rivals this November.
2: Yeah, we have another big headline, too, from yesterday. This is Texas. President Trump endorsed the attorney general there, Ken Paxton, over the incumbent Republican Senator John Cornyn. That's ahead of their runoff, which is next week. What was the president's rationale? How is Cornyn responding to this?
5: Yeah, so the president talked about loyalty in his Truth Social post where he had endorsed Paxton, saying that he felt like he was getting enough of that loyalty from Paxton and not enough of it from Cornyn. So in that Truth Social post, one of the first things that he talked about was he said that Paxton was someone who has always been extremely loyal to me and the MAGA movement. And he also said that Cornyn's a good man, but that the longtime senator was not supportive of me when the times were tough. And you can see that Cornyn had responded to President Trump endorsing his rival, touting his work with President Trump, and also framing himself as the person who is best equipped to then take on the Democrat this November. He wrote that it is now time for Texas Republican voters to decide if they want a strong nominee to help our GOP candidates down ballot and defeat Tallarico in November, or a weak nominee who jeopardizes everything we care about. Now, looking forward, that runoff takes place next Tuesday. Tuesday, and whoever wins it is going to have to go up against Democrat James Tallarico.
6: Megan, we also do want to ask you here news related to the war in Iran on Capitol Hill. The Senate voted yesterday to move forward with this resolution. It would force President Trump to end the war with Iran. But this is a real breakthrough for this Democratic-led effort. We've been seeing this for a while. One Republican senator who recently lost his state's primary flipped his vote this time around to get them there. Tell us about this and what happens next with this resolution.
5: Yeah, so this vote was really interesting because it was the first time that Senator Bill Cassidy had supported that measure. Remember, just days ago, he lost his primary after President Trump had urged supporters to back his opponent. So in his rationale for describing why he had decided to flip his vote and to vote in favor of this war powers resolution, Senator Cassidy had said that the White House and the Pentagon left Congress in the dark and said that until the administration provides clarity, no congressional authorization or extension can be justified. Now, the vote here was 50 to 47 with three Republican senators who had previously opposed the bill missing the vote. So moving forward, it still has to pass another vote in the Senate. And if those three Republicans still vote against the resolution, it'd be a 50-50 tie and it would fail. But if another Republican flips, it would ultimately move past the Senate. Even if it does move past the Senate, it would still face hurdles. It would still have to pass the Republican-controlled House, and it would ultimately likely face a veto from President Trump, guys.
6: All right. Megan, thanks so much.
25: We are continuing to learn more details about that so-called anti-weaponization fund announced by the Justice Department. The fund is worth nearly $1.8 billion. It's part of a settlement to a lawsuit brought against the government by President Trump over his leaked tax returns several years ago.
6: That money would be used to compensate Trump allies who feel they've been unjustly prosecuted by the federal government. That would give January 6 rioters pardoned by the president the ability to seek taxpayer-funded payouts. We're now learning that months before this fund was announced, a now former DOJ official told a Republican ally that big payouts were coming for January 6 defendants.
25: NBC News senior justice reporter Ryan Riley joins us once again this morning with more on his reporting. Ryan, good to have you with us. So that former DOJ official is Ed Martin. Now, he was, let me look through this here, he was stripped earlier this year of his role as head of the Justice Department's weaponization working group that targeted the president's political foes. Walk us through some more of your reporting here, what we're learning.
7: Yeah, he still is a pardon attorney. So he still has this role at DOJ, but he was stripped of that weaponization role. So he still has influence. He's often seen at the White House and has photos of him posted there. But essentially, he's been one of the biggest advocates for January 6 rioters within the administration. That's actually really how he formed this relationship with Donald Trump. They were hosting fundraisers for these rioters on Donald Trump's property when he was out of office. That's how this relationship came about. And he's been advocating for this for a while now and really pushing the administration to give these payouts and reparations, as he's referred to them. And in this meeting, we had two sources who spotted him and heard this conversation that he had with a former Republican senator talking about these payouts. The pot that they were talking about at that point was $40 million. But of course, now we've expanded to $1.776 billion. So a real lot of money that is available potentially to January 6 rioters here.
6: Ryan, Acting Attorney General Todd Blanche was grilled yesterday on Capitol Hill during a Senate subcommittee hearing about this. What did he say?
7: Yeah, he really did try to, I think, you know, deflect a lot of the questions, particularly about individual rioters. But take a listen to what he had to say.
24: It is true that this is unusual. That is true. But it is not unprecedented. And it was done to address something that had never happened again either. So there is an unprecedented nature of what we did. Anybody in this country is eligible to apply if they believe they are victim of weaponization.
7: So what the acting attorney general is referring to there with the comparator to previous cases is a much narrower set of circumstances. There was an instance where a fund was available to individuals, specifically Native American farmers, who had been discriminated against and had been rejected when they sought loans from the federal government. And so in 2010, there was this this thing set up, and importantly, it was approved by a judge, which is not the case in this new fund. And that gave people who had applied in the 80s and 90s and had been rejected, so very specific qualifications for individuals here. The thing with this pot is there's really not many qualifications at all. They just sort of define these things as weaponization and say if you're a victim of weaponization, you can apply for this fund. So the rules aren't really spelled out at all. These five members of the commission are going to have to sort of make up a number of rules for who's able to apply.
25: Ryan, we're also learning that this IRS settlement stemming from the president's lawsuits over those leaked tax returns prohibits audits and investigations of the president, of his family, of his businesses. What more can you tell us about that?
7: Yeah, what's really fascinating about this is that it was sort of added on, right? This was usually when you reach a deal, here's the deal, both sides sign it. That was not the case here. They decided the day after, oh, there was something we left out. It wasn't signed by the same officials. In fact, Todd Blanche signed off on this individual sort of side deal. And that has struck a lot of people as abnormal and unusual because, you know, it's giving essentially the president a benefit. There have been estimates that it would cost, if the president's tax records were reevaluated, you know, you're looking at a cost of upwards of $100 million. And so that is a material benefit in the view of a lot of critics that he is getting from this deal, even though he's not getting any individual payout through because of this sort of settlement that was reached before a court had a chance to issue in. But I think this is really all going to be under litigation. There's a lot of opponents who are going to try to find some sort of standing to oppose this taxpayer payout going to a lot of, you know, rioters, including really violent ones who assaulted law enforcement officers on January 6th.
25: All right. Ryan Riley, thanks for bringing us your exclusive reporting. Appreciate it.
4: We're learning new details about what sparked Monday's horrific shooting at that mosque in San Diego, which killed three men. Investigators are digging into the two teenage gunmen and their motives. The FBI says they found more than 30 guns and a crossbow during searches of homes connected to the suspects. Law enforcement officials also say they are trying to authenticate a document posted online that was apparently written by the suspects. The writings are filled with anti-Islamic and other hateful views. All this as the victims are being hailed by their community as heroes. NBC's Morgan Chesky has the latest from San Diego.
8: You can hear the gunshots. A person scrambling to push a stroller to safety as a suspect opens fire in a San Diego neighborhood. And here, glass breaking as more shots come from that very vehicle. Police say just minutes before that shooting, two gunmen unleashed a deadly rampage at a mosque, sending school kids running for their lives. Two senior law enforcement officials telling NBC News the gunmen have been identified as 18-year-old Caleb Vasquez and 17-year-old Kane Clark. And three senior law enforcement officials tell NBC News they're trying to authenticate a document purportedly written by the suspects full of anti-Islamic and anti-Semitic views, also describing themselves as anti-Trump. Outside the car where police say they killed themselves, a bottle with a Nazi SS symbol.
9: They didn't discriminate on who they hated.
8: And at 9:40 a.m. Monday, 2 hours before the killing spree, police say Clark's mother called police to report her suicidal son had run away, taking his parents' weapons and car. Police started a search, including at a mall and school, when 2 hours later, the first reports of gunfire at the mosque. And then that second shooting scene.
28: Just blocks away, branches still on the ground after police say the gunman opened fire on a landscaper. One bullet grazing off his helmet, another embedded right here in this very home.
8: And we're learning more about the victims. Amin Abdullah, Mansour Kaziha, and Nader Awad. Police say Abdullah opened fire on the suspects, and all three heroically distracted the gunman away from the mosque before police arrived.
10: I truly believe that's what saved the 140 kids that were just inside.
8: We spoke to Imam Taha Hussein, who said Abdullah also sent a critical warning. Even in the middle of a gunfight, he grabbed his radio and said what?
11: He sent a message, a notification to all the teachers and the staff inside the building that there is an active shooter inside the building. At the last moment of his life, he thought about saving the lives of the kids and everyone inside this building.
28: And in addition to recovering the more than 30 firearms in that crossbow, authorities say that they believe these two teen suspects met online where they were later radicalized. And upon realizing that both lived in San Diego, they began meeting in person. And right now, investigators are doing deep dives into their electronic devices. We'll send it back to you.
6: All right, Morgan, thank you.
25: A historic criminal trial is officially underway in Virginia. The former assistant principal of Rich Neck Elementary School is facing felony child neglect charges. She's accused of not doing enough to stop a six-year-old student from shooting his teacher back in 2023. If found guilty, she would be the first administrator ever convicted over a school shooting. NBC News senior national correspondent Stephanie Gosk has the latest.
12: A first-of-its-kind criminal trial. A school administrator accused of not doing enough to stop a school shooting. Ebony Parker, the former assistant principal at Rich Neck Elementary in Virginia, is facing 8 counts of felony child neglect, 1 count for each bullet in the 9mm handgun brought into her school.
13: I looked over. A gun was pointed right at me. He was holding a gun, the student, and it was pointed right at me. And then I was shot.
12: Abigail Zwerner was a first grade teacher at Rich Neck when a 6-year-old in her class brought in a gun and shot her, the bullet going through her hand and lodging 2 centimeters from her aorta. These are the chaotic moments right after the January 2023 shooting.
14: Zwerner was awarded $10 million in a civil trial last year, but now the stakes for Parker are even higher with this criminal trial, facing up to 40 years in prison.
12: In opening statements, the prosecution pointing out the danger to everyone the day of the shooting.
15: This case is about the 19 children whose lives were endangered in that moment, but in the moments before as well.
12: Parker pleaded not guilty to the charges, and her defense team is laying a lot of the blame on Zwerner.
16: Who was the person that saw these events from beginning to end? That was the teacher, Ms. Zwerner.
12: But according to the grand jury report, Parker ignored 4 warnings of a potentially dangerous threat.
13: I went to Dr. Parker and I told her that 2 girls came to me and said that JT had a gun in the bag.
12: Less than 2 hours later, according to the grand jury, the first grader shot his teacher. Stephanie Gosk, NBC News.
25: For more on this trial, let's bring in NBC News legal analyst Danny Savalo. So, Danny, this should be a quick one, only expected to last, what, about 3 days. And there's no real legal precedent for something like this. So, first of all, walk us through the charge here, the felony child neglect, and what is it prosecutors have to argue to try and get a conviction here?
17: Virginia's child neglect law targets both acts and omissions. And that word omissions is doing all the heavy lifting here. The allegations are that by doing nothing after allegedly receiving information that there was a firearm on the premises, she committed neglect by her omission, by not doing what she should have done and what she was duty bound to do. That's the prosecution's theory.
6: What are you going to be looking for as this case unfolds?
17: I'm looking for mens rea. We already saw a little preview of it in the package. And what you're looking for is this kind of chain of command issue. What the defense is going to try and do is say, sure, even if you say that the defendant did nothing, look around. Other people, look at their reactions. How did they react to these reports of a potential firearm? And is there somebody else in the chain of command who bears more responsibility, including, and this is a delicate thing to say, but Zwerner herself? What was her reaction? Was it raise the alarm immediately, or was it sort of, well, let me wait and see? Because there is a human instinct to sort of freeze up when you get some sort of in a crisis situation. And that maybe, was that what was happening here? Or is this actionable criminal neglect?
25: Right. Danny Savalos, good to have you with us. Thank you so much.
6: Well, another line of severe storms swept through the central and southern parts of the country overnight. In central Michigan, strong winds ripped the roof off of this preschool. The teachers there rushed the young kids into a shelter to keep them safe, and luckily no one was injured. And in Minnesota, the governor is calling in the National Guard to help contain an outbreak of wildfires burning across the state. That fire threat is also out west in California, where red flag warnings remain in place today because of high temperatures and gusty winds.
25: Let's get a look now at what to expect as those storms and the severe heat continue to impact so much of the country with your Morning News Now weather.
6: Al Roker is with us again today with the latest. Hey, Al, good morning.
18: Well, good morning. We are looking at a low, low, low pressure system pushing its way to the south. Gusty storms along this front, though, tracking into the northeast. We've got an elevated risk for parts of southern Texas. More heavy rain tomorrow. Those showers and storms really start firing up in the plains. We could be looking at some isolated flooding, especially central and southern Texas, into the Gulf and parts of the lower Mississippi River Valley. The heat continues records today from Bangor, Maine, all the way down to Blacksburg, Virginia. We're looking at temperatures way above above normal, could see records in Bangor, Boston, down to Balmer and Raleigh, North Carolina, record 96. We could hit that. Then that front pushes through. It's a heat buster, dropping those temperatures by tomorrow. Boston, you're at 66. Same in Detroit, St. Louis, dropping down to 72 degrees. And you can see over the next few days, as we go into Memorial Day weekend, temperatures warm up in Chicago, Nashville as well, New York City. We stay, though, in the 60s, and it's going to be a wet Memorial Day weekend, unfortunately. Your holiday travel impacts for Friday, East Coast, periods of rain, the I-40, I-64, I-77 all looking a little rough. Airport delays from Nashville to Houston due to heavier showers and thunderstorms, but we'll probably see some off-and-on delays everywhere else. Saturday looking pretty good, although unfortunately weather up and down the East Coast is a mess. Sunday, more rain, especially down in the lower Mississippi River Valley. Sunny and hot out west. And then Monday, big travel day. East Coast, another rainy one, especially as you get down toward the Gulf. I-35, I-20, I-10, going to all be problems. That drenching rain will continue. And as far as the airports, some delays, probably more due to volume than anything else. Boston, New York, D.C. But as you get down into the Gulf, New Orleans and Houston, all looking at possible weather-related delays. And that is your latest weather.
25: All right, Al, thank you so much. Much more to come here on Morning News Now. Later this hour, a show of unity overseas. Chinese President Xi Jinping meeting with Russian President Vladimir Putin just days after that historic summit with President Trump. We're going to have the latest from Beijing.
4: Up first, though, mounting concerns over that hantavirus outbreak linked to a cruise ship. The new quarantine rules for American passengers. We'll be right back.
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25: We are back now with the latest on the hantavirus outbreak. You might recall, initially, the CDC said the Americans exposed to the virus on board that cruise ship were quarantining at a Nebraska medical facility voluntarily. Now the agency says they're not allowed to leave. NBC News correspondent Maggie Vespa has those details.
21: Two American passengers exposed to hantavirus on this cruise ship blocked from leaving this Nebraska hospital. The CDC confirming it's now implemented quarantine orders and is requiring all 18 passengers remain in isolation here until at least May 31st. This after the New York Times reported a passenger named Angela Perryman, who said she's tested negative and has no symptoms, made plans to travel to Florida and isolate at an Airbnb, something local health officials said last week people would have the option to do.
22: We want to do this in the least restrictive way possible.
21: But the Times reported Perryman received a federal order requiring her to stay, saying leaving would constitute a probable source of infection to other people. Perryman, who declined our interview request, told the Times health officials said they'd contact law enforcement if she tried to leave. Meanwhile, as needed supplies arrive amid Africa's surging Ebola outbreak, Dr. Peter Stafford, the American surgeon who's tested positive, landing in Germany to receive specialized emergency care. The missionary group he was traveling with believes he was exposed operating on a patient in DR Congo 1 week before the outbreak was announced.
2: So he operated on this patient not knowing that there was an Ebola outbreak brewing?
5: That's correct. That's correct. I'm very concerned. I'm praying all the time.
21: They say Stafford's wife, Dr. Rebecca Stafford, their four children, and a third American physician are also under quarantine, as the World Health Organization says it's now tracking hundreds of suspected Ebola cases and deaths. Maggie Vespa, NBC News.
6: Let's turn now to overseas news. Russian President Vladimir Putin is in China for meetings with China's President Xi Jinping just days after President Trump wrapped up his visit to the country.
25: The leaders held those talks focusing on energy, trade, and technology. More than 20 agreements were signed after both men praised their close ties. Later today, they're going to sit down over tea to discuss geopolitical matters like Ukraine, Iran, and the U.S.
6: NBC News international correspondent Janice Mackey-Frayer joins us now from Beijing. Janice, good morning. So first off, from an optics standpoint, we want to talk about the welcome ceremony here because our viewers may remember we brought it live when President Trump was there. Walk us through how President Putin's welcome compared to President Trump. Did anything stand out to you there that might tell us how both men are viewed in China?
7: Well, Savannah, in terms of staging, China appeared to want to give elaborate welcomes to both leaders, though they are different kinds of partners to Beijing. Vladimir Putin had the red carpet at the airport. He was greeted by Wang Yi. He's China's top diplomat. And at the Great Hall, we saw the same honor guard and same joyful children who welcomed President Trump, but waving Russian flags this time. Overall, the welcome for Putin, though, seemed a bit less theatrical. It lacked the grandeur that Xi had choreographed for President Trump's visit. Putin and Xi are old friends. They've met over 40 times, so there's really little reason for Xi to want to impress him. Plus, the current dynamics of the China-Russia relationship have Putin as the subordinate, still a key strategic partner, whereas the U.S. remains a competitor. But in both cases, with President Trump and Russia's President Putin, Xi Jinping is center stage, both as confident host and the central balancing figure for these important relationships. Joe and Savannah.
25: Janice, we know the two countries had been in talks over a massive pipeline project that would deliver Russian gas to China. Where do things stand with that? And keeping in mind the Chinese-American summit was short on deals, what more can you tell us about some of the agreements that were signed today?
7: Power Siberia 2 is a massive second gas pipeline that Russia desperately wants to build into China. Putin has pushed hard for this because Russia has lost so much of the European gas market over the Ukraine war. But Xi's reluctant to go all in, to not have China too reliant on Russian energy. They announced a general understanding, but no final agreement on cost or timing. And that reveals a bit about the balance of power here. Russia needs China more than China needs Russia. What Xi and Putin did announce was more energy trade. They're going to use more Chinese yuan instead of dollars. And they had a joint statement opposing what they call American dominance. So really, it's the deepening of an already very close relationship. Joe.
6: Janice, we mentioned that later today, it's expected they'll discuss Ukraine, Iran, the U.S. What are we expecting to come of those conversations?
7: Well, what Xi and Putin want, what binds them, is a world less dominated by the United States. And that was the central message today. Talks focused on the wars in Ukraine and the Middle East. Both are focused on instability in the Middle East because China needs that Gulf oil and Russia benefits from having energy markets staying tight. Xi and Putin called for a, quote, complete cessation of hostilities in the Middle East. And they warned it was unacceptable for fighting to resume. She also said that hegemony was running rampant in the world, and that was a veiled swipe at the U.S., even if she is courting Trump. But strategically, the summit shows a larger reality, that China is looking more like the senior partner in the relationship, while Russia is becoming more dependent on Beijing, economically, strategically, and for legitimacy. And these back-to-back visits show a real balancing act by Xi Jinping and spotlights China's growing global clout, which has long been China's ambition. Joe and Savannah.
6: Janice, thank you so much. Coming up, good for the heart. New research shows just how important exercise is for your overall health, but how much exercise you need may shock you.
25: Dr. Patel is in for our weekly checkup next on Morning News Now.
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1: Actually keep up that level of activity. Not everybody necessarily needs that much. So the doctor's orders here are actually just target this to your needs. 150 minutes per week for most Americans is incredible, and I think an incredible goal. But if you need more on an individual basis, build up your endurance and start to aim for more.
2: All right. Good tips there. Okay. This one I want to talk about. It has to do with your brain health, brain injury, and soccer. Maybe interesting for parents here to think about their kids who are playing soccer. Obviously, the World Cup is on a lot of people's minds. But people know, like, that move where you're going to hit the ball with your head. It's called heading. And there looks to be some link here, maybe not surprising, with the potential for brain injury. What should parents and players know?
1: Yeah, this is World Cup season. We're hosting it in the United States. I've got a young soccer player in my family already. Mm-hmm. A study of 302 amateur male soccer players. So keep in mind, these were adult amateur males, measured acute blood biomarkers of injury. So some of the neural injury markers that we would see in the blood after kind of a real time heading exposure in a real life match. What they found, not surprising, was that high impact heading and the more heading was associated with higher and acute increases in two biomarkers that are specific to neural injury, p-tau and S100B. These are biomarkers that we do see often even in like brain in accidents and motor vehicle collisions. So that's the kind of level of exposure that brains are having. So this was also a dose relationship, Savannah. So the more headers you had over a period of time, the higher the likelihood was that those biomarkers would go up. So the doctor's orders here are pretty clear. Try to restrict heading, especially in younger, but also even in the amateur athletic population, and then take precautions. If you do have headers, get evaluated. I think we think of soccer as a safer sport, but many studies globally have found that it can be even more injurious than football, where we have helmets. Wow. We don't even have that in soccer.
3: Yeah, no helmets in soccer. I don't think that trend's going to pick up anytime soon. All right, finally, let's quickly get to this last study. It shows a link between taking vitamin D3 supplements during pregnancy and just better brain development for your child years after they're born. Walk us through this one.
1: Yeah. Yeah, randomized clinical trial looking at follow-up studies at the age of 10 and what children at the age of 10 and a lot of their cognitive abilities, educational abilities, reflected from prenatal vitamin intake. Standard vitamin intake in the prenatal setting is about 400 units a day, and they looked at 400 units a day as well as a comparison of moms who took 2,800 units a day. That's really high-dose vitamin D. And they found that in the higher doses that those 10-year-olds had better cognitive ability, better learning, and overall better social and emotional kind of health. The doctor's orders here, do this on an individual basis. Talk to your clinician. This is not a standard. It's a smaller study. High doses are not for everyone.
3: All right. Dr. Patel, thank you so much. Appreciate it.
1: Thanks. Thank you.
2: Coming up, Miracle at the Garden, the New York Knicks defying all odds in game one, ooh, cool, of the Eastern Conference Final with an incredible 22-point comeback win over the Cavs in overtime. And in the West, we're still talking about Wemby's explosive performance for the Spurs, why experts say it is just a glimpse at the future of the NBA.
3: And a new twist on an old Broadway classic. We're going to pull back the curtain on an immersive version of the Phantom of the Opera. That is next on Morning News Now.
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7: Welcome back. The road to the NBA Finals has been filled with performances out of a storybook over the past couple of days. Basketball fans were treated to overtime thrillers in both games that opened the conference finals this week. Last night, the New York Knicks stormed back from a 22-point deficit to beat the Cleveland Cavaliers 115-104 in the East.
8: The league had barely caught its breath after that instant classic on Monday in the Western Conference. The San Antonio Spurs held on, beating the reigning champs, the OKC Thunder, 122-115. Also, that went double overtime. A great start as we inch closer to the NBA Finals.
7: Let's bring in NBC News sports reporter Rohan Nadkarni to give us a recap of all the NBA excitement this week. Rohan, good morning. It is good to be a New Yorker today. That game was just crazy. I mean, it was like a Hollywood writing, like we just said, that deficit they came back from. Walk us through this game last night.
9: Yeah, it was really incredible. The Knicks down by as many as 22 points in the fourth quarter. And then Jalen Brunson just went into hero mode, just attacking James Harden over and over again in the fourth quarter. The Knicks went on an incredible run. That was the kind of game, by the time it went to overtime, you knew the Knicks were going to dominate with just the way they had shaken Cleveland's confidence. It was a really incredible comeback. Jalen Brunson in particular was just spectacular.
8: We're talking about incredible performances. We have to mention Victor Wembanyama, the French superstar, helped the Spurs steal that home court advantage in this series. He's also showing why he's just truly a one-of-a-kind player. I'm a Minnesota Timberwolves fan, so I witnessed it firsthand last week. Walk us through what made his performance so memorable.
9: I mean, this was just really unbelievable stuff, guys. You have to run to a TV whenever Victor Wembanyama is playing. He just dominated the game on both ends. He makes the Thunder scared to go into the paint. They basically run away from him when he's playing defense. And on offense, there's just no answer for him. He was committed to getting to the rim. Took only two threes in that game. He was just absolutely dominating inside. And in the second overtime, when you expect him to be tired playing all these minutes, he just took over completely. 9 points in the second overtime.
7: For the second straight year, the Wemby missed out on winning the MVP. But, I mean, people are saying he's essentially just like something the league has never seen before, potential to be one of the greatest players of all time. So, really, regardless of how this particular series plays out, how high do you think his ceiling is in the league?
9: It is not hyperbole to say he has a chance to go down as the greatest NBA player ever. We've simply never seen anything like him. He's 7'6". He is the prohibitive favorite to win Defensive Player of the Year every single year for the rest of his career. And then on top of that, he just scored 41 points in a playoff game. He's completely dominant on both ends of the floor. He's great emotional intelligence, great maturity, one of the most well-rounded players we've ever seen. He really, truly is like nothing we have ever seen before.
8: I will say there was the game where he was ejected against the Timberwolves for that elbow. And the Spurs are a good team. Like, even without him, they have some really good talent. So I think it's a strong team and something to keep an eye on, not just this year, but in future years. Before we let you go, Rohan, what are you looking forward to most just the rest of the conference finals here?
9: Just these are incredibly high level, all desperate teams, every single one with something to prove. I'm just really excited about the intensity of the action. Anybody who says NBA players don't try, don't care about the regular season, you are not going to get more high level basketball than what we're seeing in the conference finals. Just please appreciate the intensity of the action we're going to get the next couple of weeks.
7: Rohan, always great to see you. Thanks so much.
8: We're getting a behind-the-scenes look at a well-known Broadway musical presented in a whole new way. It is called Masquerade, an immersive version of the Phantom of the Opera, unfolding across six floors of an old art supply store. Of course, Phantom of the Opera was a New York staple, the longest-running show in Broadway history. It won seven Tony Awards and was adapted into an Academy Award-winning film. The Broadway production closed in 2023 after a 35-year run. It didn't take long, though, for that music-loving phantom to find a new haunt to haunt. Those thunderous sounds, synonymous with a certain masked organist, no longer bellow across a traditional Broadway theater. They now echo through the halls of a building once home to Lee's Art Shop, where outside visitors line up, dressed to the nines in black, silver, and white, donning their own masks before immersing themselves in a musical world. Inside, the audience of about 60 is constantly moving alongside the performers.
0: A huge difference is that the audience is a part of the story. It's beautiful to have that level of artistry with an audience member and taking from whatever they give and use it and infuse it within the show every single night.
8: So every performance feels different because you're reacting to the people around you.
0: In real time.
8: As that audience moves from room to room, they might assume they've got this six-story building to themselves. And then
2: you talk to audience afterwards and you say, you know, there were six massive musicals happening at one time. And they're like, wait, what?
8: I had no idea.
10: Then we did our job. Because you're supposed to feel like you are the only audience in this building.
8: You see, Clay Singer, Quentin Earl Darrington, and Telly Leung all play the Phantom, along with three others. Six Phantoms for six audiences, each group flowing through the space, staggered just 15 minutes apart.
11: I experienced this myself. It was amazing. And I have one question for you. How?
12: How? It broke my brain. It literally did.
8: Tony-winning director Diane Paulus oversaw the testing and workshops and complex math, figuring out how to make it all work.
12: That was the super matrix, we call it. How do you do this across six floors of a building where no audience member are ever going to see each other, crash in each other? We've soundproofed all the rooms. We've timed everything literally to the second.
8: All of it endorsed by legendary composer Sir Andrew Lloyd Webber, four decades after the show's debut.
13: It's an experience in the theatrical experience that you'd never get anywhere else. I mean, I've never seen anything like it.
8: This is the definition of immersive, isn't it?
14: Yes, it is.
8: Riley Nolan is one of six Christines, the soprano pursued by the Phantom, swept to his underground lair by boat.
14: And then after the first verse, just like that, we start moving, just like this, and I'm singing.
8: What do you see on the faces of the fans as you ride through?
14: You know, sometimes I feel like I'm seeing people's childhood dreams, like, coming to life.
8: Through it all, the audience keeps their masks on, though I did remove mine to try on some famous face wear.
15: Do I have it right?
14: No, not quite. Wait, let me...
8: Best to leave it to the Phantoms, who are embracing a new way to share the music of the night.
2: I had my father here last night, and what other kind of show are we going to get to perform and look directly into a loved one's eyes?
8: What was that like for you?
2: It was emotional. I mean, he actually showed me Phantom growing up, so to be able to do this and be just a foot away from him, Yeah, it was an emotional show, and it always is when you have loved ones there.
10: And hopefully this is the blueprint for other immersive versions of musicals to come.
8: A Phantom of the Opera has passionate fans, spelled P-H-A-N-S. Some have seen the show at least six times, catching each of the Phantoms. They call it their bingo card. If you want to see it for the first time, you can catch Masquerade here in Midtown Manhattan. The show, now currently booking tickets through the end of the year, features new music, including one written for this show, another restored from the film adaptation. There's even a backstory for the Phantom not seen in the original musical. All right, coming up on Morning News Now, she is a driving force in Formula One racing. McLaren's chief marketing officer, Louise McEwen, breaking barriers for women in the sport. She's going to join Savannah next for the latest edition of Women Mean Business.
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0: We are going to end this hour with our ongoing series, Women Mean Business. Today's guest is breaking barriers in a sport that hasn't always been easily accessible for women, Formula One. Lou McEwen is the chief marketing officer at McLaren Racing. She first donned that iconic papaya hue back in 2014 when she joined the F1 team as a consultant. Well, now Lou is a pillar of McLaren's commercial leadership team and the mastermind behind its entire racing brand. For Lou, representation has always been a top priority, especially since nearly half of F1's global fan base is women. That representation is mirrored in her marketing team, which is more than 50% women. She was also the leader behind McLaren's collaborations with Levi's, Reese, Abercrombie, all of which centered around female fans. Lou McEwen is a woman who means business, and I am so excited to have Lou live with us in studio this morning. Lou, good morning. Thanks for being here.
1: Good morning. Thank you for having me.
0: I have just loved you since the minute that I met you back in Texas at the Austin Grand Prix last year. And it's because of everything I just said, what you're doing for women in this sport, the energy that you have around the sport and targeting female fans. Let me just thank you for those collaborations and the cute clothes that we can now actually get as women who are fans of the sport. And let's start on that. What has it been like to be a woman in this sport? Is it something that you notice even?
1: Well, I've been in and around the sport now for about 25 years, kind of showing my age there. But right now, it's an incredible time to be in the sport. I'm leading an incredible brand at a time when the sport's never been in such great health. And I think you put all those things together. McLaren have always been female first. And you mentioned some of the collaborations, the Reese collection that we pioneered a couple of years ago. And we were quite unique in that we were always thinking about female first collections. And it's been great for female fans to come in. It gives them an accessible way for us for women to support the team.
0: Absolutely. A lot of people, I'm sure, have seen the F1 movie, or maybe that's even how they really became a fan of the sport. In that, there's this team principal who's a woman. While that's not the case and that's not exactly your job, it gives us a peek into what it's like in some of those rooms. What has it been like for you being on the executive team?
1: Well, at McLaren, I'm not the only woman on the exec team. We've actually got three incredible women that sit at the top table, reporting into Zak Brown, the CEO, including our CFO as well, and his chief of staff. So I've never really felt different in that sense. Mm-hmm. And Zak is passionate about marketing and the commercial element. So he gets all that. So it's been a real privilege, really. But I think, you know, you have this responsibility in the sport because you realize not everyone's pathways into that is so easy. Mm-hmm. So I think it's really a really big responsibility now for us to ensure that we're inspiring the next generation.
0: We certainly are. Okay, and one of those moments came. You told me the greatest story, and we love great stories here, when you went up on the podium, which I think, am I right, that you were only the 11th woman to have been up on a Formula One podium?
1: At that time, I was the 11th woman.
0: Yes.
1: I'm pleased to say that stat's gone up. In fact, Laura Bowden, our CFO, took the podium in Netherlands, uh-huh. And there's been, I think, another two women since. So I think we're probably up to about 14 now.
0: Okay, great.
1: So we're doing well.
0: Tell me about this moment.
1: So, honestly, it was totally unexpected. I was actually at track in Miami. Zak was on the pit wall, and he sent me a message to say, if we win, you're up. It was simple as that. And I actually thought he was joking because this wasn't something that had really crossed my mind. And, of course, you never know if you're up until the car crosses the line. So it might never have happened. But in those moments where I was thinking it could happen, there was kind of, well, what do I do? Because there's no playbook for this is what you do, although the drivers do it and you've seen it a zillion times. So there was a few moments of, well, can I do it? Can I spray the champagne? Turns out I can.
0: It is heavy though, right?
1: It's a big bottle. And I don't know about you, I've never really practiced that at home.
0: Oh, it's happening at my house all the time. No, I'm just kidding. It was, what a fun moment to watch. And what a memory for you.
1: Yeah.
0: The American fan base is really energized. It's expanded. I think things like the movie I mentioned, like the Netflix series Drive to Survive, have brought it to a whole new audience, and that certainly includes more women here. What has that been like, though, for the team, especially as now there are three American Grand Prix? As you go to Miami, as you go to Austin, as you go to Las Vegas, What's it like to race on American soil and see us excited about it?
1: It's awesome. And you know what? We always looked, as we were growing, and we sit here today as World Constructors Champions. We've got Lando, the Drivers Champion. Like, what an honor, right? Mm. But if you go back through history, it wasn't that long ago that McLaren were at the back of the team. So when we were growing and getting the brand to where it is today, we looked a lot across the pond to the US to see, look at your fandom, because you do this. US does fandom really well and does sports really well. And I think now having three amazing races, all of the races here, are oversubscribed by our partners and fans, and really incredible activations around all of them. So we're always energized and excited to come to the US and go racing.
0: That's so great. And by the way, you had a great American race. The Miami Grand Prix was the last race. We had you on 2 and 3 where McLaren up there on the podium. How exciting a moment is that? And explain to us, it's pretty rare to have both your drivers up on the podium, and that just happened for y'all.
1: It's really rare. And if obviously you go back to just the start of the season, it's brand new regulations in our sport. And we didn't have the easiest start. We knew it was going to be a tough season. But I think coming back, having a 2-3, as you say, in Miami, seeing the boys up there was really exciting. And I think, you know, there's a long season ahead, lots of points to play for. So we're going to keep pushing. I think there's a really good sense now back at base in the UK with the team. We've done lots of work in the last couple of weeks. So excited to go racing.
0: It's been fun to watch because it has been the most monumental changes to Formula One most of our fans have ever seen and some of the drivers have ever dealt with. Lou, wonderful to see you. Thank you so much for joining us, for being here with us today. I'm just such a fan of yours and of McLaren, and it's so great to have you as a woman who means business.
1: Thank you for having me.
0: So good to see you. And that is going to do it for this hour of Morning News Now, but stay with us. The news continues right now.
2: Right now on Morning News Now, Decision Day in America, handing down some big primary results across 6 states in the run-up to November's critical midterms. The headline race we're watching out of Kentucky's 4th District, NBC News projecting White House critic Congressman Thomas Massie will end up falling to his Trump-backed challenger. His concession overnight as the commander-in-chief's political revenge campaign claims yet another top Republican on Capitol Hill. Also this morning, the Manhattan mystery that's stunning New Yorkers across the city. Investigation now underway. Why did a woman fall to her death down an open manhole right here in Midtown? Plus, pre-summer bummer. Mother Nature cranking up temps for folks up and down the East Coast, sending millions scrambling for a way to beat the heat. But will it finally cool down for the Memorial Day long weekend? Our Al Roker is tracking it all. And the beat goes on. We are celebrating all things Cher today as the goddess of pop herself turns the big 8-0. So later in the hour, I'll turn back time with a special look at her rise to the top and what the future may hold if we all just, well, believe.
3: This is just to prepare for my Cher documentary that I'll write at some point in my life.
0: Oh, please.
3: I think it's been done, actually.
0: Biography.
3: All right, good to have you with us. Let's begin this hour with a big midterm primary election night now in the books. Voters making more of their choices clear.
0: The most expensive House primary in history in the state of Kentucky gives a Trump-backed candidate a huge win that could potentially reshape the makeup of the House of Representatives. NBC News projects former Navy SEAL Ed Galrine as the winner of the Republican primary in the state's 4th congressional district. He defeated incumbent Congressman Thomas Massie, who often clashed with the president, particularly when it came to the Epstein files and the war with Iran. Meanwhile, there will be a runoff in the GOP race for Georgia Senate. Congressman Mike Collins and former football coach Derek Dooley will head to a runoff next month after no candidate secured a majority of that vote. The winner will take on Democratic Senator John Ossoff in the fall. And another Trump-backed candidate has an advantage this morning in the Republican primary for Georgia governor. NBC News projects Lieutenant Governor Burt Jones, who received President Trump's support, and businessman Rick Jackson will advance to a primary runoff. Let's begin with NBC News Capitol Hill correspondent Julie Serkin. She's joining us now from Kentucky with more on that closely watched House race. Julie, good morning. Thanks for being up early with us after a late night. So Ed Galrine's big win last night over incumbent Thomas Massie, that's seen for this as a win for President Trump. He's made it known in recent weeks. He's looking to eliminate political enemies from office during this midterm election. So walk us through how Galrine was able to come out on top.
4: Yeah, guys, good morning. Galbraith stuck to the president like glue. In the minutes after, it became pretty obvious when I was at Thomas Massie's campaign headquarters that Galbraith was going to pull it out on top. I was talking to someone really close to the president who essentially told me that this win for Galbraith means that the president keeps his commitments, meaning if he tells a Republican he's going to unseat them, he's going to follow through on it. And look, for Galbraith's sake, I spent 2 days talking to voters. I talked to several voters who said it was just Massie's time to go. The president had nothing to do with their decision, but there were certainly some people who said they didn't like that they felt like Massie voted against the president when it comes to the One Big Beautiful Bill, when it comes to opposing the war in Iran, and of course those Epstein files. Just take a little bit of a listen to what Galbraith had to tell supporters at his party last night.
5: I want to thank President Trump for his support, his endorsement, and his counsel as I navigated this campaign. Now my focus is on advancing the president's and the party's agenda to put America first and Kentucky always.
4: This was a huge win for Galbraith. He was a political unknown. I was actually here about 2 months ago in March when the president held an event and introduced Galbraith to the crowd. He said he was looking for a warm body to beat Massie. And of course, he got more than that in Galbraith.
3: Let's talk about Congressman Massie. He has been a vocal critic of the president when it comes to things like Iran and the Epstein files. Was the writing on the wall in terms of his political fate before voters went out to the polls yesterday? I mean, a lot of money was spent here.
4: A lot of money, $35 million at least, the most expensive House primary in history. That's a ton of money here. Even people that I spoke to who were supporting Galbraith told me they were just shocked by the number of ads, by the number of flyers that came in their mail, and that money could have been used elsewhere. But the writing really wasn't on the wall for Massie, not in this district. This is a different area than, let's say, Louisiana where Cassidy, maybe the writing was on the wall for him because of his vote to convict the president. In this area, people are a little bit more libertarian, independent-minded. Even as I was talking to voters yesterday and the day before, they told me, look, they might not agree with everything Massie has done, but the fact that the president was trying to get them to pick somebody else, that motivated them to stick with Massie. I'll tell you one thing, and Massie mentioned this to me before. He said it's going to come down to turnout. Some people I talked to weren't registered. They weren't even going to vote because they supported the president and they felt like he didn't follow through and they think elections don't matter. Obviously, we saw that they do. And here's what Massie had to say last night at his campaign party.
6: Welcome to the most expensive congressional primary ever in the 250-year history of this country. It's not just the most expensive. This thing went on longer than Vietnam. It started 9 months ago, and they didn't even have a candidate, and they decided they want to take me out.
4: So look, Massie there at his party. The supporters there, though, were really thrilled, even though Massie lost. And there is an age gap when you look at the polls and the results of this election. Younger voters did stick with Massie. Older voters tended to vote for Galbraith. So I don't think this is the end of Massie's movement. I do think something interesting is happening, though, as we look ahead to the midterms and the Republican Party.
0: Julie, one more. President Trump hopes to continue to sway the GOP primaries in his favor, and the Texas Senate Republican primary runoff is set for next week. That race could potentially decide control of the Senate. Now, the president's endorsing Texas Attorney General Ken Paxton. What should we know about that race and the influence there?
4: Yeah, Paxton has been marred in controversy. It's why Republican leaders on Capitol Hill, the beat I usually cover, they've been lobbying President Trump to endorse Senator John Cornyn. He's been in office for a long time. He was elected statewide in Texas for multiple decades. You see him there on the screen. But look, Cornyn needed the president's endorsement. Just 24 hours ago, he told people that he didn't believe that the president was endorsing. Early voting already started for this runoff that's happening next week. And then came the endorsement from President Trump, clearly emboldened, feeling like he could put his thumb on the scale and he doesn't need to listen necessarily to outside advisors. A lot of Republicans are worried about the Paxton endorsement because they feel like when it comes to the general election in November, James Tallarico, he's the Democratic candidate, they feel like they could have less chances going with Paxton than they would have with someone like Cornyn, someone a little bit more moderate that works across the aisle. Paxton certainly is the president's guy, and he really enjoyed getting that endorsement yesterday. He was in the middle of campaigning. The president, when he announced this endorsement, he called John Cornyn a good guy, but he said he didn't stick with him when the times were tough. And that's ultimately why he spoke to Paxton, who was loyal to him through and through.
0: All right, Julie Serkin, thank you so much. Well, let's stay in Washington. There is growing backlash this morning over a deal between President Trump and his own Department of Justice. Acting Attorney General Todd Blanche was grilled on Capitol Hill yesterday after the DOJ set up a nearly $1.8 billion fund to compensate allies of the president who say they were wrongfully targeted by the Biden administration. NBC News senior White House correspondent Gabe Gutierrez is at the White House with more. Gabe, good morning.
7: Savannah, good morning. Democrats are calling it a slush fund, and even the Senate's top Republican is skeptical. But the White House is doubling down and leaving open the possibility that January 6th rioters could be compensated. This morning, the Trump administration is defending what it calls its anti-weaponization fund. Nearly 1.8 administration is defending what it calls its anti-weaponization fund. Nearly 1.8
8: by case.
7: Vice President Vance not ruling out compensating convicted January 6th rioters.
8: Maybe they did something bad even. But what they were accused of was way worse of what they actually did.
7: The president agreeing to drop multiple lawsuits in exchange for the Justice Department setting up the fund. The settlement also says the government would be forever barred and precluded from pursuing certain legal claims against the president and his family, including anything related to previous tax returns. Overnight, protesters projecting this quote on the DOJ headquarters. On Capitol Hill, Democrats grilling acting attorney general and former Trump personal lawyer Todd Blanche.
9: This is corruption that has never been more blatant.
7: Even the Senate's top Republican saying he's not a big fan of the fund.
10: There are and will be continue to be a lot of questions around that the administration is going to have to answer.
7: Blanche telling lawmakers he'll pick a five-member panel to decide how to distribute the money, though he could not guarantee the names of those who receive payouts would be disclosed.
11: There's obviously laws that exist around privacy that would may prevent some of the information that the commission takes in from being fully public.
7: Overnight, longtime Trump ally Mark Caputo, who says he was unfairly investigated over Russia's efforts to interfere in the 2016 election, asked for $2.7 million in restitution.
11: Anybody in this country is eligible to apply if they believe they were victim weaponization.
7: Also raising questions about spending the president's controversial new White House ballroom. The president is also saying it's about six stories deep at this point, and he insists private donors will pay for the structure, even as his administration asked Congress for $1 billion taxpayer dollars for security upgrades. Savannah.
0: All right, Gabe, thank you so much. Well, we are learning new details about Monday's deadly shooting at that mosque in San Diego, which killed three men. Investigators are digging into the two suspected teenage gunmen and their motives. Authorities say they had an arsenal of weapons at their disposal, while apparent writings by the suspects detailing anti-Islamic and other hateful material are also being looked at. All this as the heroic actions of the victims are now emerging. NBC News national correspondent Morgan Chesky joins us from San Diego with the latest. Morgan, good morning.
12: Yeah, Savannah, good morning. And FBI agents say that after conducting search warrants on homes tied to these teen suspects, they seized more than 30 firearms, even a crossbow that they believe these teens had access to. Not only that, but they say that they're looking into some writings in which they expressed hatred for a wide variety of groups. Meanwhile, though, here at the Islamic Center of San Diego, where this brazen attack took place, a memorial is growing. And overnight, hundreds gathered to pay tribute to the three men who lost their lives protecting others.
13: Overnight, prayers and tributes for the three men who lost their lives trying to protect their place of worship and those inside. The vigil coming amid troubling new insight into the attack on this San Diego mosque and the apparent motives of the two teenage gunmen. This security camera footage capturing gunshots ringing out from this white vehicle. A passerby with a stroller scrambling to flee. This dashboard cam video showing glass breaking as even more shots ring out. Police say the gunmen, whom two senior law enforcement officials identified to NBC as 18-year-old Caleb Vasquez and 17-year-old Kane Clark, fatally shot themselves inside the car. A gas can with a Nazi symbol found outside. Three senior law enforcement officials tell NBC News they're now trying to authenticate a 75-page document reportedly written by the suspects full of both anti-Islamic and anti-Semitic views, also describing themselves as anti-Trump.
14: They didn't discriminate on who they hated. It covered a wide aspect of races and religions.
13: We're also learning more about the victims who are being remembered as heroes. Amin Abdullah, Mansoor Kaziha, and Nader Awad, all fathers and respected members of their community.
15: Today exemplified what it means to be a human, what it means to be a Muslim, what it means to be an American.
13: When the suspects entered the mosque, police say Abdullah opened fire. The other two men running to help, drawing the shooter's attention for crucial seconds.
16: I truly believe that that's what saved the 140 kids that were just inside.
13: Even under fire, police say Abdullah had the presence of mind to activate the mosque's active shooter protocol.
15: This is an act of heroism. There is nothing else to describe what he did.
13: Abdullah's daughter paying tribute to his example.
17: And I believe that's exactly the legacy he left behind. He wants all of us to be better.
12: You can hear the emotion in her voice there. Abdullah's daughter, one of his eight children. And since his passing, volunteers have already raised nearly $3 million to support his family. Meanwhile, regarding those 30 weapons seized by FBI agents, Savannah, authorities say that because at least a portion of those were owned by one of the suspect's parents, they're looking into whether those adults could be held responsible in some way. Savannah.
0: Morgan Chesky, thank you. Well, National Transportation Safety Board hearing is currently underway to determine what led to that deadly UPS plane crash in Louisville, Kentucky last November. In this new video we're showing you, it was released just yesterday, you can see the moment the left engine of the plane detached, caught fire, and exploded over the plane before hitting several businesses on the ground. And all 15 people were killed in the incident, including all three pilots on board. Investigators believe metal fatigue caused the engine to break free. Well, now to a story that is shocking New Yorkers and raising some serious questions this morning. Police say Monday night, a woman getting out of her car in Midtown Manhattan plunged to her death after falling into an open manhole. Now her family is demanding answers about how something like this could happen. NBC News correspondent Sam Brock spoke with a man who witnessed the incident. He joins us with more. Sam, good morning.
18: A lot of folks, Savannah, good morning, are having a hard time processing how this could happen.
0: Absolutely.
18: The critical question in all of it is, why was that manhole not covered? The tragedy happening Monday night just before 11:20, and this is off of Fifth Avenue, right in the middle of Midtown. A man who was just walking to his job at an area hotel told me that he looked up from his phone and saw a woman park her car, take one step out, and in his words, vanish. Utility company Con Edison says it's investigating the possibility that a large truck drove over the manhole and displaced the cover minutes before.
19: In an instant, a block in Midtown Manhattan turned into a New York nightmare after police say 56-year-old Donika Gotsai fell right into an open manhole.
20: I looked up for a second and I saw this lady get out of her black SUV, and I saw her get out, close the door, and she took a step forward, and it was like she vanished.
19: Carlton Wood was walking to work at a nearby hotel when he saw Gotsai fall.
20: I looked down into the hole and I saw her, and I just immediately called 911.
21: What did you hear when you looked over?
20: When I looked over initially, it was just like a scream. She was screaming, I'm dying, I'm dying.
19: This morning, we're learning more about the mother from Westchester County, New York, who posted onto Facebook last year, congratulations to my son and future daughter-in-law in celebrating their bridal shower. Her page, including a photo with what appears to be her son in a tuxedo. On scene and visibly shaken, he confirmed to NBC New York it was his mother who died. Taylor Shabanian says she watched first responders try and pull the victim from the 10-foot hole.
22: I'm walking every day today right now being like not stepping on these things.
19: The city's manhole covers and their secured perimeters are the responsibility of utility company Con Edison. With a City Hall spokesperson saying city agencies are working with Con Ed to support the emergency response and conduct a full investigation into what occurred. The utility company, which had an open permit to conduct work on that block, according to the city, says they're investigating the incident, but they have reviewed video footage from the area, which suggests that the cover was dislodged after a multi-axle truck turning onto 52nd Street from 5th Avenue drove over it. Then just minutes later, the accident, which Wood says came without cones or warning signs around the manhole.
20: I mean, this could have happened to me if I would have kept walking. It could have happened to anybody. It wasn't about situational awareness.
18: Yeah, just sort of a freak occurrence here, Savannah. Eyewitnesses did jump in, that includes Mr. Wood, to try and save the 56-year-old. He says that he and four other folks tried unsuccessfully to pull Goat's Eye out, with one man even sitting on the lid and dangling his feet, hoping to be able to grab them. It was just too deep, though. He says that fire and EMS were on the scene within minutes. I should add, Con Edison is investigating. The city is investigating. Recently, a couple of months ago, personally, I witnessed a large vehicle driving down Fifth Avenue, maybe two blocks from where this all happened, strike a cover, and these things are enormous. It was rolling on the street onto the sidewalk, and it landed on a woman's foot, and she was writhing in pain. This happen. So clearly, the margin for error here is very thin,
0: right?
18: And perhaps there'll be some protocol changes for safety, but why was the manhole cover or manhole not covered at all? Right. That's really the question.
0: Oh, absolutely. Oh, and just thinking about her family, just terrible.
18: Brilliant.
0: All right, Sam, thanks so much. Well, this morning, heat advisories are in effect for more than 30 million people as a dangerous early season heat wave grips the Northeast. Meanwhile, other parts of the country are dealing with severe storms and tornado damage. NBC News senior national correspondent Stephanie Gosk is tracking it all and has the latest. Steph, good morning.
1: Here in New York, temperatures are already nearing 80 degrees and heading into the 90s, while down in Philadelphia, dozens of schools are going to remote learning to cope as officials across the Northeast and beyond urge residents to take precautions.
2: This morning, millions of Americans are sweltering in an unseasonably early blast of summer heat.
5: Oh my God, it's killing me. I'm dying.
2: Temperatures across the East Coast soaring into the upper 90s, shattering records from Raleigh, North Carolina to Portland, Maine, and sending people searching for any way to cool off.
23: Splash pad, and that's about it.
2: Some school districts even dismissing students early, especially in buildings without air conditioning.
24: Some of the classes, we have to step out, go in the hallway, get some cool, fresh air.
2: Health officials are warning people to take the extreme heat seriously.
25: Don't overdo it. Don't overexert yourself. Make sure that you stay hydrated.
2: While some are heading to the beach days before Memorial Day weekend, a day in the sun taking a scary turn in New York City. Beachgoers forming human chains to assist in the search for a 17-year-old boy, missing after going swimming along Rockaway Beach Tuesday, with lifeguards not yet patrolling city beaches until this weekend. Meanwhile, across the country, hot and dry conditions sparking dangerous fires in California. A wildfire raging in Simi Valley, winds whipping up the flames, while first responders raced to battle the blaze. Some residents now picking up the pieces, including this community, where a camera captured the fire sweeping through earlier this week.
26: We've had so much outpouring of love from the neighbors. I'm going to get emotional now. Everybody's been wonderful.
1: Back to the extreme heat here on the East Coast. Doctors say when it's so hot and humid, it can mess with your body's ability to regulate temperature. So make sure you stay hydrated and out of the sun. Now, that may not matter for Memorial Day, when things are expected to significantly cool down. Back to you.
0: All right, Steph, thanks so much. We've got more details now on the strong storms and when we can expect a break from that record-setting heat with our Morning News Now weather. And Al Roker joining us this morning. Al, good morning.
27: Well, good morning. We are looking at a low pressure system pushing its way to the south. Gusty storms along this front, though, tracking into the northeast. We've got an elevated risk for parts of southern Texas. More heavy rain tomorrow. Those showers and storms really start firing up in the plains. We could be looking at some isolated flooding, especially central and southern Texas, into the Gulf and parts of the lower Mississippi River Valley. The heat continues. Records today from Bangor, Maine, all the way down to Blacksburg, Virginia. We're looking at temperatures way above normal. Could see records in Bangor, Boston, down to Balmer and Raleigh, North Carolina. Record 96. We could hit that. Then that front pushes through. It's a heat buster, dropping those temperatures by tomorrow. Boston, you're at 66. Same in Detroit, St. Louis, dropping down to 72 degrees. And you can see over the next few days, as we go into Memorial Day weekend, temperatures warm up in Chicago, Nashville as well, New York City. We stay, though, in the 60s, and it's going to be a wet Memorial Day weekend, unfortunately. Your holiday travel impacts for Friday. East Coast, periods of rain, the I-40, I-64, I-77 all looking a little rough. Airport delays from Nashville to Houston due to heavier showers and thunderstorms, but we'll probably see some off and on delays everywhere else. Saturday looking pretty good, although unfortunately weather up and down the East Coast is a mess. Sunday, more rain, especially down in the lower Mississippi River Valley. Sunny and hot out west. And then Monday, big travel day. East Coast, another rainy one, especially as you get down toward the Gulf. I-35, I-20, I-10 going to all be problems. That drenching rain will continue. And as far as the airports, some delays, probably more due to volume than anything else. Boston, New York, D.C. But as you get down into the Gulf, New Orleans and Houston all looking at possible weather-related delays. And that is your latest weather.
0: All right, Al, thank you so much. Well, with the unofficial start of summer upon us, as we're just talking about, millions of Americans are heading to the beach this holiday weekend. Officials are warning swimmers to be shark smart in the water, though. They are seeing more shark activity than usual this time of year, including strange behavior from one species spotted hunting off the East Coast. NBC News correspondent Emily Ikeda is taking a deep dive for us this morning. Emily, strange behavior from sharks. Don't love the sound of that. Good morning. I see you're out on the Jersey Shore.
3: Yeah, I think that's catching a lot of people's attention. Good morning to you, Savannah. Right now, researchers with O-Search are actually tracking a great white nearly 10 feet long, pretty far off the coast of New Jersey, as sharks are making an earlier appearance near some beaches. But it's not just the great white. That is a species that officials are closely monitoring this summer. With Americans diving into the unofficial start to summer this weekend, officials are reminding beachgoers to celebrate with caution.
4: We've seen sharks as big as 15 feet long in less than 5 feet of water.
3: Experts at the Atlantic White Shark Conservancy are getting a shark's eye view through camera tags and tracking new behavior from one species called the dusky shark, recently spotted near Nantucket and caught on camera for the first time ever hunting a seal. While not as long and beefy as its great white cousin, it's often identifiable by its crescent moon tail, blunt round snout, and snake-like movement. Both species can swim in shallow water close to shore.
4: I know not everybody is going to be thrilled that there's now a second species of shark hunting for seals in the waters off of our beaches, but the public safety messaging remains the same. You want to be shark smart. You don't want to swim with shark food.
3: An important reminder as the season of sharks heats up. Over the weekend, this nearly 7 foot long shark got stuck in shallow water in Rhode Island, seen thrashing. And just on Sunday, a possible shark bite at a Maryland state park landed this longtime surfer in the hospital. Down in Florida, a paddleboarder is also recovering from a gnarly wound after he says he was bit less than 200 yards offshore.
6: I wasn't like in severe pain, like screaming in pain.
3: Experts tell us they're already seeing an uptick of great whites out west. You can see researchers tagging a juvenile shark this month. The Cal State Long Beach Shark Lab says the start of a strong El Nino cycle is ushering in warmer waters and therefore may push sharks farther up the California coast this year. And while a surge in sharks may evoke the 1975 classic,
7: hold it up, he's coming straight for us.
3: Experts say unprovoked attacks are incredibly rare and have actually decreased in the past 5 years.
8: Do people need to worry about the dusky shark?
9: No, they need to be celebrating its return. Seeing these animals recover means our fish populations are recovering, the whole system is abundant and recovering, and it is an excellent, excellent sign for the future.
3: So of the nearly 550 different species of shark, the vast majority, according to researchers, have never been recorded to bite a human. And in those rare instances, they believe, researchers believe, that it's often just a case of mistaken identity. So safe to say, when you see the schools of fish, when you see the seals, steer clear, and we should be in for a safe and fun summer, Savannah.
0: All right, Emily Ikeda, thanks for all those tips. Much more to come on this hour of Morning News Now, including the SAT prep controversy that is testing the patience of parents. Meanwhile, nationwide, our wealthier families paying up to give their children a special leg up. First, though, after the break, the race to contain that deadly Ebola outbreak in Africa. More on the American doctor who's tested positive, all while on a missionary trip to the Congo. His condition, as officials scramble to trace the scope of this latest surge in cases. That is next.
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0: We are back now with the latest on that deadly outbreak of a strain of Ebola in Africa and its potential spread. This morning, an American doctor is being treated at a hospital after being exposed to the virus while doing mission work in the Democratic Republic of the Congo. NBC News international correspondent Molly Hunter is following this story. She joins us now with the latest. Molly, good morning.
16: Savannah, good morning to you. So this morning, global health officials are sounding the alarm. Given the scale of the outbreak so far, at least 600 suspected cases, they believe that actually the spread started way before the first detected case.
17: Morning, new details about the American doctor who tested positive for Ebola, now receiving emergency care in Berlin. As health officials race to trace infections in Central Africa and worry the scale of the outbreak is already larger than first reported.
21: We expect those numbers to keep increasing, given the amount of time the virus was circulating before the outbreak was detected.
17: Surgeon Peter Stafford was evacuated from the Democratic Republic of Congo yesterday. The missionary group Dr. Stafford was working with, Surge, believe he contracted Ebola while operating unknowingly on an infected patient.
28: 2 days after the announcement of the outbreak was made, Peter began to have some of the nonspecific symptoms that are classic for Ebola: chills, fever, muscle aches, fatigue, nausea.
17: Back in 2014, during that Ebola outbreak, patients in the U.S. were treated at the same biocontainment facility in Omaha, Nebraska, currently treating hantavirus patients. The DRC is facing its 17th outbreak of Ebola, but a different strain this time, meaning early testing wasn't catching it.
29: We have less experience with this strain. It's occurring in an environment that proved really, really challenging in 2018, 2019, when we had a vaccine already ready and were able to deploy that.
17: This time, there's no vaccine at the ready, but officials say the risk in the U.S. is low.
30: Americans be concerned about Ebola.
31: I'm concerned about everything, but certainly am. I think that, it's been confined right now to Africa.
16: Now, this morning, Dr. Stafford's wife, who's also a doctor who is working in the DRC, her name is Rebecca. She and their four children are now being transported to the same hospital in Berlin where he's receiving treatment. And Savannah, we are just learning this morning about another American physician, Dr. Patrick LaRochelle. He was also potentially exposed working in the DRC. He is now being evacuated to a hospital in Prague for expert monitoring. Savannah?
0: All right, Molly, thank you so much. We've got more international news now. In Bolivia, violent anti-government protests are crippling the country's capital this morning. NBC News international correspondent Claudia Lavanga joins us from Rome to take us around the world in 60 seconds. Claudia, good morning.
1: Hey, Savannah, good morning. Well, that's right. Weeks of widespread protests and blockades against the president of Bolivia brought the capital, La Paz, to literally a standstill. Now, the demonstrations were started by workers' unions representing miners and peasants who demand the resignation of President Rodrigo Paz less than 6 months after he took office. The union is asking for wage increases while peasants demand a steady supply of gasoline. Paz warned the protesters that those seeking to destroy democracy, he said, will go to jail. Let's go to Thailand now, where U.S. citizens are among dozens of nationalities who will soon have to apply for a visa to visit the country for more than 30 days. Since 2024, tourists from 93 countries, including the U.S., have been allowed to visit without a visa for 60 days in an attempt to boost the economy after the COVID pandemic. But on Tuesday, the government decided to revoke the exemption, citing security and a confusing visa scheme as reasons for the change. And let's end this tour of the world in England, where on Tuesday, Arsenal won the Premier League for the first time in 22 years. The club was crowned champion after Manchester City failed to beat Bournemouth. That means that with 4 points behind and only one game left to play, Manchester City has no chance to bridge the gap. And if anybody at home, Savannah, didn't understand a word of what I just said, well, they better keep up with the soccer basics, because the World Cup, the Soccer World Cup, is just around the corner and will come to a stadium near you and them in June. Savannah.
0: Claudia, we've got our senior producer, Adrian Butler, my husband, Alex Uragi. Huge Arsenal fans, big days for the both of them. We're very happy for them. Claudio, thank you so much.
1: They must be happy.
0: Exactly. Coming up, a sneak peek at history unfolding right now in the Windy City. When we come back, a stunning first look at the Obama Presidential Center set to open its doors next month after a decade of preparations. We'll take you to Chicago.
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4: We're back now with a closer look at what's making news in the world of politics this morning, starting with how one Republican senator who recently lost his state's primary is moving the needle on the War Powers resolution in Congress. NBC News political reporter Megan Leibowitz joins us with this and other headlines from Washington. Megan, good morning.
5: Hey, Joe, good morning. Yeah, let's kick things off in the Senate, where senators voted to advance a war powers resolution. Now, the bill aims to force President Trump to seek congressional authorization for further military action against Iran. The Senate moved that resolution forward with a 50-47 vote after Senator Bill Cassidy flipped to side with Democrats and support that measure. Now, remember, this comes after he lost his primary just days ago. This bill, though, still has to pass a final vote in the Senate, get passed by the House, and if it makes it through all of those steps, would still probably face a veto. Let's go next to Virginia, where Governor Abigail Spanberger said that she's going to sign an executive order today related to elections. Spanberger, who's a Democrat, said that the executive order would help election workers respond if federal agents go to polling sites. In her remarks yesterday, she expressed concerns about the possibility of voter intimidation efforts in the midterm elections this fall. Now, President Trump has frequently made false claims about elections, and other Democrats, too, have expressed concerns about potential voter intimidation. Finally, let's go to the NAACP, which is now calling on Black student athletes to boycott public universities in the South. Now, the reasoning here comes down to the Supreme Court's decision last month when it ruled against Louisiana's congressional map, deciding that it was a racial gerrymander. Now, the court's decision effectively weakened the Voting Rights Act. Now, the NAACP laid out 8 priority states, calling on athletes, fans, and consumers to boycott athletic and financial support from public colleges there. In a statement, the CEO of the NAACP said that what states have done is basically, quote, a sprint to erase Black political power. And that's a look at what's making news in politics this morning. Joe?
4: All right, Megan, thank you so much. Next month, the Obama Presidential Center will officially open its doors in Chicago 10 years after the project first began. What started as a presidential museum has grown into a broader community campus, complete with public gathering spaces, programs, and amenities for the city's South Side. Reporter Marianne Ahern from our NBC Chicago station got a look inside.
6: Oh, it did take a while. It did take a while. But
7: Obama Foundation CEO Valerie Jarrett responds to the 10 years it took since President Obama left office to complete the Chicago Obama Presidential Center. The cost estimated at $850 million, far more than anticipated. And it is estimated about $200 million of it in taxpayer funds for infrastructure projects.
6: We expanded the scope of what we wanted to build. Initially, it was going to be a museum, but as a result of these extensive community meetings, we thought, well, let's build a campus. Let's have an athletic center. Let's have these the forum building where we can have people come in and have a restaurant and have a music studio. And so as we expanded the scope of the project, of course, the project budget grew.
7: The Oval Office is an exact replica, from the curtains, the presidential seal rug on the floor, to the paintings on the wall.
8: Yes, you're going to get a chance to see the Oval Office, what it looked like during the Obama years. You're also going to see a restaurant, a basketball court. There will be a sledding hill in the wintertime. And the exhibits address not just the accomplishments, but also the controversies.
6: Accomplishments and controversies and work that didn't get finished. I mean, for example, you know how hard we worked on immigration reform. We were not able to get legislation for that. We worked so hard to

0: close the loopholes so that we could keep guns out of the hands of people who were a danger to themselves or to others. We were not able to accomplish that. But it's unrealistic to think you can get everything done.
1: Hello, Chicago!
2: Looking back at that night at Grant Park when Barack Obama won his first campaign, through the next 8 years, this new center is a learning opportunity. But Jarrett also hopes it is a catalyst for others.
0: But importantly, they'll leave inspired to do a little something different in their own lives, with this sense of infinite possibilities that each of us ordinary people have to do extraordinary things.
3: And our thanks to Mary Ann Ahern for that report. The museum will charge an admission price, but most of the campus will be free and open to the public. The former president and first lady are expected to attend the grand opening next month. Coming up, testing patience when Morning News Now returns. Why some parents of college-hungry high schoolers say wealthy families are gaming the system, all for special SAT accommodations that could give their children an unfair edge when applying to top schools. We got that next.
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3: Welcome back. Chances are, if you use the internet, you probably use Google to look things up every single day. Well, the tech giant announced some big changes are coming to its famous search box for the first time in 25 years. That news revealed at its annual developer conference. Google is now leaning into artificial intelligence more than ever, thanks to its own AI model, Gemini. Gone are the days when search results would simply lead to a long list of website links. Now Google's upgraded search experience will soon involve AI agents that could help you shop, also make bookings on things like home repairs or your next haircut. For more on what all this means for your future searches, let's bring in Tech Radar Editor-in-Chief Lance Ulanoff. Lance, good to have you with us. So many of us have maybe used this AI mode in Google search for a while now, but this seems like Google's really turning up the dial on the capabilities. So just give us an overview of the biggest changes coming to the search bar.
9: Yeah, I feel like if you liked your search with a side of AI, it is now the main course. It is
1: inescapable. One of the biggest changes is this intelligent search box, which is the main Google search box, is getting an upgrade where the AI is watching as you put in your query and kind of adjusting and even trying to help you adjust your query to get a better result. It'll allow you to, it's multimodal. I mean, it's really like a prompt center because you can throw images, multiple images into it and tell it you want to find outfits that sort of match both of these looks. So instead of feeling like...
3: Got it. And Lance, do we still have you there? We had some tech issues there. Sounds like we don't have Lance. We'll see if we can get him back here. We do want to move on to some more money news now. Ford is recalling thousands of vehicles. NBC News business and economy reporter Emily Lorsch is here now with your Money Minute. Emily, good morning.
9: Good morning, Joe. That's right. More than 16,000 cars, certain 2021 to 2022 Bronco models. That's because according to the National Highway Traffic Safety Administration, the roof panels might not have been made correctly, and they can possibly come apart and cause a crash. Car owners can go to their dealers or call Ford for more information. And a new proposed class action lawsuit seeking at least $5 million is going after Disney, alleging the company's theme parks use visitors' biometric information without proper consent. The filing says visitors, quote, have no idea that Disney's collecting this highly sensitive data. On Disney's website, it says entrance lanes use facial recognition technology, and those who don't want to opt in can enter through the main entrances. We've reached out to Disney for additional comment and haven't yet heard back. And a fan favorite beer brewed right here in the United States that's been around since 1849 is reportedly saying goodbye. According to multiple reports, Pabst Brewing Company is discontinuing its Schlitz beer. The company's head of brand strategy telling Milwaukee Magazine in a statement that it's had to, quote, place Schlitz Premium on hiatus, saying that's because of higher expenses. One last batch, though, according to those reports, will be made in Wisconsin by the Wisconsin Brewing Company this weekend. We've reached out and we haven't yet heard back. A sad day for people who have been drinking this beer for so many years.
3: It is. I'm from the upper Midwest, so, you know, that was a popular beer there. All right. Yeah. Emily, thanks so much. Appreciate it. With college admissions more competitive than ever, many students feel every point on the SAT and ACT can make a difference. Well, now, there's a growing debate about students getting extra time and other special accommodations on those exams. New numbers show those accommodations have become much more common over the last decade. On the ACT, the number of students receiving extra time has risen from just over 4% to 7%, while accommodations on the SAT have more than tripled. Well, now some parents are accusing wealthy families of gaming the system to give their kids an edge in the high-stakes process. Wall Street Journal contributor, freelance journalist Tara Weiss has been looking into this issue, joins us now with more. Tara, good to have you with us. So what are some of these accommodations did you hear about students getting? What are they receiving extra time for? Are some conditions like ADHD especially common here?
10: Sure. So thanks for having me. There are a lot of reasons that people can get accommodations, and they've been going on for years. So this isn't entirely new, but the amount of accommodations that are happening are new. So you can get it for everything from a chronic illness, say you have diabetes, or it can be everything from that to, say, dyslexia, ADD. You can have generalized anxiety. That's a huge one right now. In fact, I spoke to a neuropsychologist who said that her practice has seen a huge surge in students who are coming in because they have generalized anxiety. And because of all of that, people feel that they want to get their kid tested. They're finding out that their neighbor's kids are getting more time, or the entire baseball team is on time. I had one mom who told me that she was driving her kids to practice, and she learned that everyone in the car had extra time except for her son. And so she set out to find a way to get her son extra time.
3: Your reporting found some families are actually spending thousands to get diagnoses or medical documentation. I mean, are experts concerned that some people are gaming the system?
10: Yeah, so this is an expensive process. It's not like you just walk into the learning specialist at your school and ask for this and you get handed a note. You have to go through a couple of different evaluations. One of them would be by a neuropsychologist, and that can charge, they can charge anywhere from $2,000 to upwards of $10,000. And it's oftentimes not covered by insurance. So it's also a lengthy process. They spend upwards of 8 hours with students getting to figure out what they might have, what their diagnosis is. And it turns out, not so surprisingly, that people who can afford that are more often than not are the ones who not only know about these quote unquote loopholes, but they're also the ones who can afford to get the testing done.
3: At the same time, I mean, there are students who genuinely do need these accommodations. Yeah. What are their families saying about all this and the backlash?
10: Yeah, absolutely. They are sick and tired of feeling that they have to defend their child's what they called silent disability or learning disability. One mom even said to me, if your child is average and doesn't have the need for this, then that's a win. They would prefer that to having to take their students and get them evaluated and pay a lot of money. And there are people who have real diagnosable issues. If you have diabetes and your blood sugar gets low and you need to step out in order to have a juice or to have something to regulate your sugar, and then on the other side of the coin, there are people who have started saying that they need this because they have celiac disease. That was one that surprised me. Or they have irritable bowel syndrome and they need to be able to stop the clock and step out and use the bathroom.
3: Interesting. We only have a few seconds left here, but does this speak to the same kind of pressure we saw during that 2019 college admission scandal, which included some really high profile celebrity names?
10: Yeah, that's a good question. It definitely sort of harkens back to that. I think the big difference is in that case, there were people who were helping them cheat, who were running the testing centers. And in this case, it seems to be like a groundswell of parents saying, oh, did you hear about this? Did you hear this possibility? As opposed to, say, an orchestrated from on high conspiracy.
3: All right. Tara Weiss, thanks so much for joining us. We appreciate it. Let's bring back Tech Radar editor at large, Lance Ulanoff, to talk more about what we were discussing a moment ago, Google learning into, we're talking about AI when it comes to search and using AI more. Lance, tell us more. Are there any early concerns about taking this big of a step into AI? What if someone just doesn't want all the bells and whistles of the new features when they use Google?
1: Well, you can't really opt out. It's part of the search box has fundamentally changed. But Google tells me the traditional search still there, not going anywhere. So if that's what you want to use, you know, the standard link and summary, that's going to be there. But AI is going to be so pervasive with information agents that can sort of, you know, run your daily searches, look for price drops. You can book directly in search. The universal cart where you buy from a bunch of different merchants and it puts it all together and even notices if things won't work properly together and suggests something else. I mean, it's going to be so active, so agentic, it's probably never going to feel like the old search again. And of course, some people don't love AI, and it's hard to know how they're going to feel about that.
3: How does this stack up against some of the other AI models that people are turning to for everyday questions like ChatGPT?
1: Well, you know, look, one of the core reasons why Google is doing this is that it has seen OpenAI's ChatGPT surging in the search space. People talk about chatting something in the way they used to talk about Googling something. I will say, though, Google's models are excellent. Its conversational abilities are excellent. Its knowledge graph is the best in the world. So it is an extremely strong contender. And of course, people know the name and they know that traditionally they search through Google. So they're in a strong position.
3: What if you don't like change and just want to stick with the old way?
1: Oh, have you been talking to my wife? She really doesn't change these tech things. And I know that it's hard but I will say that here's what's happening. AI overviews, which have been around for like a year now, people have actually taken to them. They haven't seen it as so much a change as it's a conversation. And they like it so much that they don't even go to traditional search. So it doesn't always feel like a change. But this is going a step further. So it'll be very interesting to see how people react to the intelligent box.
3: And of course, it's impacting all those sites that aren't getting the clicks that they used to get as well. But that's a whole nother issue we'll get into another time. Lance Ulanoff, good to have you with us. Thank you so much.
1: Pleasure.
3: Coming up, it is a very special day in the world of entertainment. The one and only Cher turns 80 today. So after the break, Let's turn back time with the best of her decades-long career in show business, maybe even a look ahead to what the future may hold for the goddess of pop herself, next on Morning News Now.
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3: Finally this hour, it is Cher's 80th birthday today. For more than 60 years, she has entertained us with her music and her movies. Today, she remains as relevant as ever. So we thought we'd use this major milestone, giving us a chance to turn back time. Time is a precious commodity for Cher.
13: How do you feel, though, about getting older?
14: I think it sucks.
3: Even now, as she turns 80,
15: I'd give anything to be 70.
3: Her appearances on Today remind us time is on her mind.
15: I keep having these farewell tours because I, honest to God, think I am never coming back. Like, I'm 100 years old. Who's going to come to see me? I got
3: you, babe. Her career launched in the 60s as half of a famous duo and never stopped evolving. Do you believe in love after love? With a long list of hits on the charts and at the box office.
16: Snap out of it!
3: For her performance in Moonstruck, Cher was slapped with an Oscar.
15: And I don't think that this means that I am somebody, but I guess I'm on my way. Thank you.
3: Her style, always daring. Her interviews, constantly quotable.
17: Do you think men are important? Like, for what?
3: Just a few years ago, this clip from 1996 went viral.
15: My mom said to me, you know, sweetheart, one day you should settle down and marry a rich man. And I said, Mom, I am a rich man.
3: More recently, she offered this advice on Chicken Shop Date.
18: What's one thing you think women should do once?
19: Go out with a younger man.
3: Her connection to all generations abundantly clear.
15: You're perfect for me.
3: Sending off Bowen Yang on SNL, or calling us to wish Amanda Seyfried happy birthday.
20: Yeah, hey babe, how are you?
21: Hey grandma. I love you.
3: Now, as Cher celebrates 80, you can't help but think of a famous saying that Cher has long embraced.
15: When the world comes to an end, there'll only be cockroaches and Cher.
3: Best quote ever. Cher's story continues later this year. She is scheduled to release part two of her memoir, though my favorite book of hers will always be Cooking for Cher. Yes, I own this book. It's recipes for Cher. And also, I do have, this is a VHS copy of Cher Fitness, the workout video, VHS. That's going to do it for this hour of Morning News Now. Stay with us. The news continues right now.
22: Developing right now on Morning News Now, a show of strength for President Trump.
16: and what clearly is his Republican Party in last night's primary elections. This morning, the president celebrating several major victories, including his hand-picked challenger, Ed Gallrein, projected to topple seven-term Kentucky Congressman Thomas Massey, who defied his own party and clashed with the president over several key issues. And on Capitol Hill, acting Attorney General Todd Blanche grilled by Senate lawmakers over that anti-weaponization fund by the DOJ.
19: So let's be clear. What we're talking about is nothing short of the sitting president of the United States looting from the Treasury for his own gain. Do you seriously think this arrangement is appropriate?
22: And that's absolutely not what happened. And that's not what's happening now. So you just set up a series of facts, most of which were not true.
16: We'll take you to Washington for the latest. Also developing new details in that deadly mass shooting at a San Diego mosque. This morning, we're learning more about the three people killed in the attack and the two teenage suspects who later took their own lives. We'll have the latest from investigators, including a 75-page document possibly written by the suspects. And a split screen of extreme weather across the U.S. On the West Coast, hot and dry conditions posing a challenge for firefighters. And back east, several states bracing for another round of spring storms. Our friend Al Roker is tracking it all so you can plan ahead. And she is in the driver's seat. In our latest edition of Women Mean Business, I'll introduce you to a major player in Formula One racing. And McLaren's chief marketing officer, Louise McEwen, is paving the way for more women in the sport. You know, I'm a big fan. I met her. I just loved her. And she's really changing it for women. So it's
3: awesome. Looking forward to that conversation. We're covering all kinds of racing, including political racing this morning. Good morning. Good to have you with us. I'm Joe Fryer.
16: And I'm Savannah Sellers. Thanks so much for being here and getting your day started with us. We are going to begin this Wednesday morning with the results of primary contests held in six states across the country yesterday. The results continue to show the grip President Trump has on the Republican Party as it looks towards November's midterm elections. NBC News projects that former Navy SEAL Ed Gallrein has won the Republican primary in Kentucky's 4th congressional district. He defeated incumbent Congressman Thomas Massey in what was the most expensive House primary ever.
3: Gallrein is the latest candidate handpicked by Mr. Trump to win their primary. He kept a low profile during the campaign, choosing to let President Trump's endorsement speak for him. Gallrein was criticized by Massey for avoiding debates. Massey has clashed with the president over the Epstein files as well as the war with Iran. This race was another win for the president, who has made no secret of his desire to eliminate political rivals within his own party ahead of the midterms. Both candidates in Kentucky spoke out after the race was called.
23: I want to thank President Trump for his support, his endorsement, and his counsel as I navigated this campaign, which is a journey of unto itself, and for his courageous leadership of our nation at this critical time.
24: We stirred up something. There is a yearning in this country for somebody who will vote for principles over party.
3: There are several other races we are continuing to watch this morning. NBC News chief data analyst Steve Kornacki breaks down the biggest races from the big board.
25: All right, the headline of the night. President Trump asked Republican primary voters in Kentucky's 4th congressional district to throw out long-serving incumbent Congressman Tom Massey, and they did just that. Ed Gallrein, who was endorsed by President Trump, winning by 10 points over Massey, who'd served in the House since 2012. This continues a strong streak that the president's had this month in Republican primaries. Just over the weekend, of course, in Louisiana, he had opposed Senator Bill Cassidy, who was denied renomination in that primary. Now Massey goes down in Kentucky. Other headlines from the night in Georgia. Senate race here. This is the Republican primary for the right to run against Democrat John Ossoff in a closely watched race this fall. This Republican primary will advance to a runoff here. You see Congressman Mike Collins in first place. Derek Dooley, endorsed by Governor Brian Kemp. He got a concession call from Buddy Carter heading into that runoff then with Mike Collins. In the governor's race on the Republican side in Georgia, It will also go to a runoff. Trump has backed Lieutenant Governor Burt Jones. He will face Rick Jackson in a runoff there that'll take place next month. On the Democratic side, there will be no runoff. The former mayor of Atlanta, Keisha Lance Bottoms, she will be the Democratic nominee for governor of Georgia in Alabama. This is the Senate seat being vacated by Tommy Tuberville. He's running for governor there in the Republican primary here. A runoff looms, but first place, Barry Moore. He's the congressman endorsed by Donald Trump in that race. And a very momentous outcome here for the left in the Democratic Party in the 3rd Congressional District of Pennsylvania. This is the city of Philadelphia. Chris Rabb, he's a self-described Democratic socialist, wins and wins big in this Democratic primary for Congress, defeating Sharif Street. He's the son of a former mayor. He's a state senator. Ayla Stanford finishing 3rd there. So a notable outcome as well on the Democratic side in Philadelphia.
3: All right, Steve, thank you. And later today, Steve will answer questions during a live Q&A with NBC News subscribers. 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
21: That is so cool. Trust us, as people who get to ask him questions, it's awesome. Let's bring in NBC News political reporter Megan Leibowitz for more on these results and some other headlines from Washington for us. Megan, good morning. So let's start with this loss here for Representative Massey in the Kentucky primary. Tell us what it tells us about President Trump's influence on the GOP right now.
0: Hey, guys, good morning. Yeah, this is just the latest example of President Trump using his political power in order to oust one of his Republican critics. So in the lead up to this race, President Trump had repeatedly been bashing Massey on social media and urging his supporters to go out and to vote for Gal Ryan, who had been handpicked by President Trump to primary Massey. Now, this is just the latest example of President Trump being able to flex his political power. Just days ago, we saw Senator Bill Cassidy lose his primary earlier this just a couple of days ago when President Trump had urged his supporters to go out and to back his challenger. Earlier this month as well, we saw a group of Republican state legislators in Indiana also lose their seats after President Trump had again urged his supporters to oust those lawmakers after they had not fallen in line with the president's demands to push forward redistricting efforts in that state. So, you know, long story short here, this is really showing that the president has still a pretty strong grip on the president, on the party in terms of the direction that the party goes in the future. But remember, guys, the primaries are just one piece of the puzzle here. And now moving forward, all of these candidates are still going to have to go forward and face off against their Democratic rivals this November.
3: Yeah, we have another big headline, too, from yesterday. This is Texas. President Trump endorsed the attorney general there, Ken Paxton, over the incumbent Republican Senator John Cornyn. That's ahead of their runoff, which is next week. What was the president's rationale? How is Cornyn responding to this?
0: Yeah, so the president talked about loyalty in his Truth Social post where he had endorsed Paxton, saying that he felt like he was getting enough of that loyalty from Paxton and not enough of it from Cornyn. So in that Truth Social post, one of the first things that he talked about was he said that Paxton was someone who has always been extremely loyal to me and the MAGA movement. And he also said that Cornyn's a good man, but that the longtime senator was not supportive of me when the times were tough. And you can see that Cornyn had responded to President Trump endorsing his rival, touting his work with President Trump, and also framing himself as the person who is best equipped to then take on the Democrat this November. He wrote that it is now time for Texas Republican voters to decide if they want a strong nominee to help our GOP candidates down ballot and defeat Tallarico in November, or a weak nominee who jeopardizes everything we care about. Now, looking forward, that runoff takes place next Tuesday, and whoever wins it is going to have to go up against Democrat James Tallarico.
21: Megan, we also do want to ask you here news related to the war in Iran. On Capitol Hill, the Senate voted yesterday to move forward with this resolution. It would force President Trump to end the war with Iran. But this is a real breakthrough for this Democratic-led effort. We've been seeing this for a while. One Republican senator who recently lost his state's primary flipped his vote this time around to get them there. Tell us about this and what happens next with this resolution.
0: Yeah, so this vote was really interesting because it was the first time that Senator Bill Cassidy had supported that measure. Remember, just days ago, he lost his primary after President Trump had urged supporters to back his opponent. So in his rationale for describing why he had decided to flip his vote and to vote in favor of this War Powers Resolution, Senator Cassidy had said that the White House and the Pentagon left Congress in the dark and said that until the administration provides clarity, no congressional authorization or extension can be justified. Now, the vote here was 50-47 with three Republican senators who had previously opposed the bill missing the vote. So moving forward, it still has to pass another vote in the Senate. And if those three Republicans still vote against the resolution, it'd be a 50-50 tie and it would fail. But if another Republican flips, it would ultimately move past the Senate. Even if it does move past the Senate, it would still face hurdles. It would still have to pass the Republican-controlled House, and it would ultimately likely face a veto from President Trump, guys.
21: All right. Megan, thanks so much.
3: We are continuing to learn more details about that so-called anti-weaponization fund announced by the Justice Department. The fund is worth nearly $1.8 billion. It's part of a settlement to a lawsuit brought against the government by President Trump over his leaked tax returns several years ago.
21: That money would be used to compensate Trump allies who feel they've been unjustly prosecuted by the federal government. That would give January 6 rioters pardoned by the president the ability to seek taxpayer-funded payouts. We're now learning that months before this fund was announced, a now former DOJ official told a Republican ally that big payouts were coming for January 6 defendants.
3: NBC News senior justice reporter Ryan Riley joins us once again this morning with more on his reporting. Ryan, good to have you with us. So that former DOJ official is Ed Martin. Now, he was, let me look through this here, he was stripped earlier this year of his role as head of the Justice Department's weaponization working group that targeted the president's political foes. Walk us through some more of your reporting here, what we're learning.
2: Yeah, he still is a pardon attorney, so he still has this role at DOJ, but he was stripped of that weaponization role, so he still has influence. He's often seen at the White House and has photos of him posted there, but essentially, he's been one of the biggest advocates for January 6 rioters within the administration. That's actually really how he formed this relationship with Donald Trump. They were hosting fundraisers for these rioters on Donald Trump's property when he was out of office. That's how this relationship came about. And he's been advocating for this for a while now and really pushing the administration to give these payouts and reparations, as he's referred to them. And in this meeting, we had two sources who spotted him and heard this conversation that he had with a former Republican senator talking about these payouts. The pot that they were talking about at that point was $40 million. But of course, now we've expanded to $1.776 billion. So a real lot of money that is available potentially to January 6 rioters here.
21: Ryan, Acting Attorney General Todd Blanche was grilled yesterday on Capitol Hill during a Senate subcommittee hearing about this. What did he say?
2: Yeah, he really did try to, I think, you know, deflect a lot of the questions, particularly about individual rioters. But take a listen to what he had to say.
22: It is true that this is unusual. That is true. But it is not unprecedented. And it was done to address something that had never happened again either. So there is an unprecedented nature of what we did. Anybody in this country is eligible to apply if they believe they were victim of weaponization.
2: So what the acting attorney general is referring to there with the comparator to previous cases is a much narrower set of circumstances. There was an instance where a fund was available to individuals, specifically Native American farmers, who had been discriminated against and had been rejected when they sought loans from the federal government. And so in 2010, there was this thing set up, and importantly, it was approved by a judge, which is not the case in this new fund. And that gave people who had applied in the 80s and 90s and had been rejected, so very specific qualifications for individuals here. The thing with this pot is there's really not many qualifications at all. They just sort of define these things as weaponization and say if you're a victim of weaponization, you can apply for this fund. So the rules aren't really spelled out at all. These five members of the commission are going to have to sort of make up a number of rules for who's able to apply.
3: Ryan, we're also learning that this IRS settlement stemming from the president's lawsuits over those leaked tax returns prohibits audits and investigations of the president, of his family, of his businesses. What more can you tell us about that?
2: Yeah, what's really fascinating about this is that it was sort of added on, right? This was usually when you reach a deal, here's the deal, both sides sign it. That was not the case here. They decided the day after, oh, there was something we left out. It wasn't signed by the same officials. In fact, Todd Blanche signed off on this individual sort of side deal. And that has struck a lot of people as abnormal and unusual because, you know, it's giving essentially the president a benefit. There have been estimates that it would cost, if the president's tax records were reevaluated, you know, you're looking at a cost of upwards of $100 million. And so that is a material benefit in the view of a lot of critics that he is getting from this deal, even though he's not getting any individual payout through because of this sort of settlement that was reached before a court had a chance to issue in. But I think this is really all going to be under litigation. There's a lot of opponents who are going to try to find some sort of standing to oppose this taxpayer payout going to a lot of, you know, rioters, including really violent ones who assaulted law enforcement officers on January 6th.
3: All right. Ryan Riley, thanks for bringing us your exclusive reporting. Appreciate it.
16: We're learning new details about what sparked Monday's horrific shooting at that mosque in San Diego, which killed three men. Investigators are digging into the two teenage gunmen and their motives. The FBI says they found more than 30 guns and a crossbow during searches of homes connected to the suspects. Law enforcement officials also say they are trying to authenticate a document posted online that was apparently written by the suspects. The writings are filled with anti-Islamic and other hateful views. All this as the victims are being hailed by their community as heroes. NBC's Morgan Chesky has the latest from San Diego.
1: You can hear the gunshots. A person scrambling to push a stroller to safety as a suspect opens fire in a San Diego neighborhood. And here, glass breaking as more shots come from that very vehicle. Police say just minutes before that shooting, two gunmen unleashed a deadly rampage at a mosque, sending school kids running for their lives. Two senior law enforcement officials telling NBC News the gunmen have been identified as 18-year-old Caleb Vasquez and 17-year-old Kane Clark. And three senior law enforcement officials tell NBC News they're trying to authenticate a document purportedly written by the suspects full of anti-Islamic and anti-Semitic views, also describing themselves as anti-Trump. Outside the car where police say they killed themselves, a bottle with a Nazi SS symbol.
4: They didn't discriminate on who they hated.
1: And at 9:40 a.m. Monday, 2 hours before the killing spree, police say Clark's mother called police to report her suicidal son had run away, taking his parents' weapons and car. Police started a search, including at a mall and school, when 2 hours later, the first reports of gunfire at the mosque. And then that second shooting scene.
3: Just blocks away, branches still on the ground after police say the gunman opened fire on a landscaper. One bullet grazing off his helmet, another embedded right here in this very home.
1: And we're learning more about the victims. Amin Abdullah, Mansour Kaziha, and Nader Awad. Police say Abdullah opened fire on the suspects, and all three heroically distracted the gunman away from the mosque before police arrived.
5: I truly believe that that's what saved the 140 kids that were just inside.
1: We spoke to Imam Taha Hussein, who said Abdullah also sent a critical warning. Even in the middle of a gunfight, he grabbed his radio and said what?
8: He sent a message and notification to all the teachers and the staff inside the building that there is an active shooter inside the building. At the last moment of his life, he thought about saving the lives of the kids and everyone inside this building.
3: And in addition to recovering the more than 30 firearms and that crossbow, authorities say that they believe these two teen suspects met online where they were later radicalized. And upon realizing that both lived in San Diego, they began meeting in person. And right now, investigators are doing deep dives into their electronic devices. We'll send it back to you.
16: All right, Morgan, thank you.
3: A historic criminal trial is officially underway in Virginia. The former assistant principal of Rich Neck Elementary School is facing felony child neglect charges. She's accused of not doing enough to stop a six-year-old student from shooting his teacher back in 2023. If found guilty, she would be the first administrator ever convicted over a school shooting. NBC News senior national correspondent Stephanie Gosk has the latest.
9: A first-of-its-kind criminal trial. A school administrator accused of not doing enough to stop a school shooting. Ebony Parker, the former assistant principal at Rich Neck Elementary in Virginia, is facing 8 counts of felony child neglect, 1 count for each bullet in the 9mm handgun brought into her school.
10: I looked over
6: a gun was pointed right at me. He was holding a gun, the student, and it was pointed right at me, and then I was shot.
9: Abigail Zwirner was a first grade teacher at Richneck when a 6-year-old in her class brought in a gun and shot her, the bullet going through her hand and lodging 2 centimeters from her aorta. These are the chaotic moments right after the January 2023 shooting.
0: Zwirner was awarded $10 million in a civil trial last year, but now the stakes for Parker are even higher with this criminal trial, facing up to 40 years in prison.
9: In opening statements, the prosecution pointing out the danger to everyone the day of the shooting.
7: This case is about the 19 children whose lives were endangered in that moment, but in the moments before as well.
9: Parker pleaded not guilty to the charges, and her defense team is laying a lot of the blame on Zwirner.
10: Who was the person that saw these events from beginning to end? That was the teacher, Ms. Zwirner.
9: But according to the grand jury report, Parker ignored 4 warnings of a potentially dangerous threat.
11: I went to Dr. Parker and I told her that 2 girls came to me and said that JT had a gun in the bag.
9: Less than 2 hours later, according to the grand jury, the first grader shot his teacher. Stephanie Gosk, NBC News.
3: For more on this trial, let's bring in NBC News legal analyst Danny Savalo. So, Danny, this should be a quick one, only expected to last, what, about 3 days. And there's no real legal precedent for something like this. So, first of all, walk us through the charge here, the felony child neglect, and what is it prosecutors have to argue to try and get a conviction here?
12: Virginia's child neglect law targets both acts and omissions. And that word omissions is doing all the heavy lifting here. The allegations are that by doing nothing after allegedly receiving information that there was a firearm on the premises, she committed neglect by her omission, by not doing what she should have done and what she was duty bound to do. That's the prosecution's theory.
16: What are you going to be looking for as this case unfolds?
12: I'm looking for mens rea. We already saw a little preview of it in the package. And what you're looking for is this kind of chain of command issue. What the defense is going to try and do is say, sure, even if you say that the defendant did nothing, look around. Other people, look at their reactions. How did they react to these reports of a potential firearm? And is there somebody else in the chain of command who bears more responsibility, including, and this is a delicate thing to say, but Zwirner herself? What was her reaction? Was it raise the alarm immediately, or was it sort of, well, let me wait and see? Because there is a human instinct to sort of freeze up when you get some sort of in a crisis situation. And that maybe, was that what was happening here? Or is this actionable criminal neglect?
3: Right. Danny Savalos, good to have you with us. Thank you so much.
16: Well, another line of severe storms swept through the central and southern parts of the country overnight. In central Michigan, strong winds ripped the roof off of this preschool. The teachers there rushed the young kids into a shelter to keep them safe, and luckily no one was injured. And in Minnesota, the governor is calling in the National Guard to help contain an outbreak of wildfires burning across the state. That fire threat is also out west in California, where red flag warnings remain in place today because of high temperatures and gusty winds.
3: Let's get a look now at what to expect as those storms and the severe heat continue to impact so much of the country with your Morning News Now weather.
16: Al Roker is with us again today with the latest. Hey, Al, good morning.
13: Well, good morning. We are looking at a low pressure system pushing its way to the south. Gusty storms along this front, though, tracking into the northeast. We've got an elevated risk for parts of southern Texas. More heavy rain tomorrow. Those showers and storms really start firing up in the plains. We could be looking at some isolated flooding, especially central and southern Texas, into the Gulf and parts of the lower Mississippi River Valley. The heat continues. Records today from Bangor, Maine, all the way down to Blacksburg, Virginia. We're looking at temperatures way above normal. Could see records in Bangor, Boston, down to Balmer and Raleigh, North Carolina. Record 96. We could hit that. Then that front pushes through. It's a heat buster. Dropping those temperatures by tomorrow. Boston, you're at 66. Same in Detroit, St. Louis, dropping down to 72 degrees. And you can see over the next few days, as we go into Memorial Day weekend, temperatures warm up in Chicago, Nashville as well, New York City. We stay, though, in the 60s, and it's going to be a wet Memorial Day weekend, unfortunately. Your holiday travel travel impacts for Friday. East Coast, periods of rain, the I-40, I-64, I-77 all looking a little rough. Airport delays from Nashville to Houston due to heavier showers and thunderstorms, but we'll probably see some off and on delays everywhere else. Saturday looking pretty good, although unfortunately weather up and down the East Coast is a mess. Sunday, more rain, especially down in the lower Mississippi River Valley. Sunny and hot out west. And then Monday, big travel day. East Coast, another rainy one, especially as you get down toward the Gulf. I-35, I-20, I-10, going to all be problems. That drenching rain will continue. And as far as the airports, some delays, probably more due to volume than anything else. Boston, New York, D.C. But as you get down into the Gulf, New Orleans and Houston, all looking at possible weather-related delays. And that is your latest weather.
3: All right, Al, thank you so much. Much more to come here on Morning News Now. Later this hour, a show of unity overseas. Chinese President Xi Jinping meeting with Russian President Vladimir Putin just days after that historic summit with President Trump. We're going to have the latest from Beijing.
16: Up first, though, mounting concerns over that Hanta virus outbreak linked to a cruise ship. The new quarantine rules for American passengers. We'll be right back.
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3: We are back now with the latest on the hantavirus outbreak. You might recall, initially, the CDC said the Americans exposed to the virus on board that cruise ship were quarantining at a Nebraska medical facility voluntarily. Now the agency says they're not allowed to leave. NBC News correspondent Maggie Vespa has those details.
26: Two American passengers exposed to hantavirus on this cruise ship blocked from leaving this Nebraska hospital. The CDC confirming it's now implemented quarantine orders and is requiring all 18 passengers remain in isolation here until at least May 31st. This after the New York Times reported a passenger named Angela Perryman, who said she's tested negative and has no symptoms, made plans to travel to Florida and isolate at an Airbnb, something local health officials said last week people would have the option to do.
27: We want to do this in the least restrictive way possible.
26: But the Times reported Perryman received a federal order requiring her to stay, saying leaving would constitute a probable source of infection to other people. Perryman, who declined our interview request, told the Times health officials said they'd contact law enforcement if she tried to leave. Meanwhile, as needed supplies arrive amid Africa's surging Ebola outbreak, Dr. Peter Stafford, the American surgeon who's tested positive, landing in Germany to receive specialized emergency care. The missionary group he was traveling with believes he was exposed operating on a patient in DR Congo 1 week before the outbreak was announced.
2: So he operated on this patient not knowing that there was an Ebola outbreak brewing?
4: That's correct. That's correct. I'm very concerned. I'm praying all the time.
26: They say Stafford's wife, Dr. Rebecca Stafford, their four children, and a third American physician are also under quarantine, as the World Health Organization says it's now tracking hundreds of suspected Ebola cases and deaths. Maggie Vespa, NBC News.
16: Let's turn now to overseas news. Russian President Vladimir Putin is in China for meetings with China's President Xi Jinping just days after President Trump wrapped up his visit to the country.
3: The leaders held those talks focusing on energy, trade, and technology. More than 20 agreements were signed after both men praised their close ties. Later today, they're going to sit down over tea to discuss geopolitical matters like Ukraine, Iran, and the U.S.
16: NBC News international correspondent Janice Mackey-Frayer joins us now from Beijing. Janice, good morning. So first off, from an optics standpoint, we want to talk about the welcome ceremony here because our viewers may remember we brought it live when President Trump was there. Walk us through how President Putin's welcome compared to President Trump. Did anything stand out to you there that might tell us how both men are viewed in China?
5: Well, Savannah, in terms of staging, China appeared to want to give elaborate welcomes to both leaders, though they are different kinds of partners to Beijing. Vladimir Putin had the red carpet at the airport. He was greeted by Wang Yi. He's China's top diplomat. And at the Great Hall, we saw the same honor guard and same joyful children who welcomed President Trump, but waving Russian flags this time. Overall, the welcome for Putin, though, seemed a bit less theatrical. It lacked the grandeur that Xi had choreographed for President Trump's visit. Putin and Xi are old friends. They've met over 40 times, so there's really little reason for Xi to want to impress him. Plus, the current dynamics of the China-Russia relationship have Putin as the subordinate, still a key strategic partner, whereas the U.S. remains a competitor. But in both cases, with President Trump and Russia's President Putin, Xi Jinping is center stage, both as confident host and the central balancing figure for these important relationships. Joe and Savannah.
3: Janice, we know the two countries had been in talks over a massive pipeline project that would deliver Russian gas to China. Where do things stand with that? And keeping in mind the Chinese-American summit was short on deals, what more can you tell us about some of the agreements that were signed today?
5: Power Siberia 2 is a massive second gas pipeline that Russia desperately wants to build into China. Putin has pushed hard for this because Russia has lost so much of the European gas market over the Ukraine war. But she's reluctant to go all in, to not have China too reliant on Russian energy. They announced a general understanding, but no final agreement on cost or timing. And that reveals a bit about the balance of power here. Russia needs China more than China needs Russia. What Xi and Putin did announce was more energy trade. They're going to use more Chinese yuan instead of dollars. And they had a joint statement opposing what they call American dominance. So really, it's the deepening of an already very close relationship. Joe.
16: Janice, we mentioned that later today, it's expected they'll discuss Ukraine, Iran, the U.S. What are we expecting to come of those conversations?
5: Well, what Xi and Putin want, what binds them, is a world less dominated by the United States. And that was the central message today. Talks focused on the wars in Ukraine and the Middle East. Both are focused on instability in the Middle East because China needs that Gulf oil and Russia benefits from having energy markets staying tight. Xi and Putin called for a, quote, complete cessation of hostilities in the Middle East, and they warned it was unacceptable for fighting to resume. She also said that hegemony was running rampant in the world, and that was a veiled swipe at the U.S., even if she is courting Trump. But strategically, the summit shows a larger reality, that China is looking more like the senior partner in the relationship, while Russia is becoming more dependent on Beijing, economically, strategically, and for legitimacy. And these back-to-back visits show a real balancing act by Xi Jinping and spotlights China's growing global clout, which has long been China's ambition. Joe and Savannah.
16: Janice, thank you so much. Coming up, good for the heart. New research shows just how important exercise is for your overall health, but how much exercise you need may shock you.
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3: 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This week, we're looking at new research into the benefits of exercise on your heart health.
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3: Here to help us break down these health headlines is NBC News medical contributor, Dr. Kavita Patel. Dr. Patel, good to have you with us. So let's start with that study about exercise and heart health. So realistically, just how much physical activity should we do to protect our heart?

0: 17,000 adults done over 2 years looked at how much physical activity it really takes to really decrease your cardiovascular risk. And we were surprised to see that it took as much as 560 to 610 minutes per week of moderate to vigorous activity to lower your heart attack and stroke risk as high as 30%. Now, keep in mind, only about 12% of that population could actually keep up that level of activity. Not everybody necessarily needs that much. So the doctor's orders here are actually just target this to your needs. 150 minutes per week for most Americans is incredible, and I think an incredible goal. But if you need more on an individual basis, build up your endurance and start to aim for more.
1: All right, good tips there. Okay, this one I want to talk about. It has to do with your brain health, brain injury, and soccer. Maybe interesting for parents here to think about their kids who are playing soccer. Obviously, the World Cup is on a lot of people's minds. But people know, like, that move where you're going to hit the ball with your head. It's called heading, and there looks to be some link here, maybe not surprising, with the potential for brain injury. What should parents and players know?
0: Yeah, this is World Cup season. We're hosting it in the United States. I've got a young soccer player in my family already. Mm-hmm. A study of 302 amateur male soccer players. So keep in mind, these were adult amateur males, measured acute blood biomarkers of injury. So some of the neural injury markers that we would see in the blood after kind of a real time heading exposure in a real life match. What they found, not surprising, was that high impact heading and the more heading was associated with higher and acute increases in two biomarkers that are specific to neural injury, p-tau and S100B. These are biomarkers that we do see often even in like brain in accidents and motor vehicle collisions. So that's the kind of level of exposure that brains are having. So this was also a dose relationship, Savannah. So the more headers you had over a period of time, the higher the likelihood is that those biomarkers would go up. So the doctor's orders here are pretty clear. Try to restrict heading, especially in younger, but also even in the amateur athletic population, and then take precautions. If you do have headers, get evaluated. I think we think of soccer as a safer sport, but many studies globally have found that it can be even more injurious than football, where we have helmets. Wow. We don't even have that in soccer.
2: Yeah, no helmets in soccer. I don't think that trend's going to pick up anytime soon. All right, finally, let's quickly get to this last study. It shows a link between taking vitamin D3 supplements during pregnancy and just better brain development for your child years after they're born. Walk us through this one.
0: Yeah, randomized clinical trial looking at follow-up studies at the age of 10 and what children at the age of 10 and a lot of their cognitive abilities, educational abilities, reflected from prenatal vitamin intake. Standard vitamin intake in the prenatal setting is about 400 units a day, and they looked at 400 units a day as well as a comparison of moms who took 2,800 units a day. That's really high dose vitamin D, and they found that in the higher doses that those 10-year-olds had better cognitive ability, better learning, and overall better social and emotional kind of health. The doctor's orders here, do this on an individual basis. Talk to your clinician. This is not a standard. It's a smaller study. High doses are not for everyone.
2: All right. Dr. Patel, thank you so much. Appreciate it.
0: Thanks. Thank you.
1: Coming up, Miracle at the Garden, the New York Knicks defying all odds in game one, of the Eastern Conference Final with an incredible 22-point comeback win over the Cavs in overtime. And in the West, we're still talking about Wemby's explosive performance for the Spurs, why experts say it is just a glimpse at the future of the NBA.
2: And a new twist on an old Broadway classic. We're going to pull back the curtain on an immersive version of the Phantom of the Opera. That is next on Morning News Now.
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4: Welcome back. The road to the NBA Finals has been filled with performances out of a storybook over the past couple of days. Basketball fans were treated to overtime thrillers in both games that opened the conference finals this week. Last night, the New York Knicks stormed back from a 22-point deficit to beat the Cleveland Cavaliers 115-104 in the East.
5: The league had barely caught its breath after that instant classic on Monday in the Western Conference. The San Antonio Spurs held on, beating the reigning champs, the OKC Thunder, 122-115. Also, that went double overtime. A great start as we inch closer to the NBA Finals.
4: Let's bring in NBC News sports reporter Rohan Nadkarni to give us a recap of all the NBA excitement this week. Rohan, good morning. It is good to be a New Yorker today. That game was just crazy. I mean, it was like a Hollywood writing, like we just said, that deficit they came back from. Walk us through this game last night.
6: Yeah, it was really incredible. The Knicks down by as many as 22 points in the fourth quarter. And then Jalen Brunson just went into hero mode, just attacking James Harden over and over again in the fourth quarter. The Knicks went on an incredible run. That was the kind of game, by the time it went to overtime, you knew the Knicks were going to dominate with just the way they had shaken Cleveland's confidence. It was a really incredible comeback. Jalen Brunson in particular was just spectacular.
5: We're talking about incredible performances. We have to mention Victor Wembanyama, the French superstar, helped the Spurs steal that home court advantage in this series. He's also showing why he's just truly a one-of-a-kind player. I'm a Minnesota Timberwolves fan, so I witnessed it firsthand last week. Walk us through what made his performance so memorable.
6: I mean, this was just really unbelievable stuff, guys. You have to run to a TV whenever Victor Wembanyama is playing. He just dominated the game on both ends. He makes the Thunder scared to go into the paint. They basically run away from him when he's playing defense. And on offense, there's just no answer for him. He was committed to getting to the rim, took only two threes in that game. He was just absolutely dominating inside. And in the second overtime, when you expect him to be tired playing all these minutes, he just took over completely. 9 points in the second overtime.
4: For the second straight year, the one we missed out on winning the MVP. But, I mean, people are saying he's essentially just like something the league has never seen before, potential to be one of the greatest players of all time. So, really, regardless of how this particular series plays out, how high do you think his ceiling is in the league?
6: It is not hyperbole to say he has a chance to go down as the greatest NBA player ever. We've simply never seen anything like him. He's 7'6". He is the prohibitive favorite to win Defensive Player of the Year every single year for the rest of his career. And then on top of that, he just scored 41 points in a playoff game. He's completely dominant on both ends of the floor. He's great emotional intelligence, great maturity, one of the most well-rounded players we've ever seen. He really, truly is like nothing we have ever seen before.
5: I will say there was the game where he was ejected against the Timberwolves for that elbow. And the Spurs are a good team. Like, even without him, they have some really good talent. So I think it's a strong team and something to keep an eye on, not just this year, but in future years. Before we let you go, Rohan, what are you looking forward to most, just the rest of the conference finals here?
6: Just these are incredibly high-level, all desperate teams, every single one with something to prove. I'm just really excited about the intensity of the action. Anybody who says NBA players don't try, don't care about the regular season, you are not going to get more high-level basketball than what we're seeing in the conference finals. Just please appreciate the intensity of the action we're going to get the next couple of weeks.
4: Rohan, always great to see you. Thanks so much.
5: We're getting a behind-the-scenes look at a well-known Broadway musical presented in a whole new way. It is called Masquerade, an immersive version of the Phantom of the Opera, unfolding across six floors of an old art supply store. Of course, Phantom of the Opera was a New York staple, the longest-running show in Broadway history. It won seven Tony Awards and was adapted into an Academy Award-winning film. The Broadway production closed in 2023 after a 35-year run. It didn't take long, though, for that music-loving phantom to find a new haunt to haunt. Those thunderous sounds, synonymous with a certain masked organist, no longer bellow across a traditional Broadway theater. They now echo through the halls of a building once home to Lee's Art Shop, where outside visitors line up, dressed to the nines in black, silver, and white, donning their own masks before immersing themselves in a musical world. Inside, the audience of about 60 is constantly moving alongside the performers.
7: A huge difference is that the audience is a part of the story. It's beautiful to have that level of artistry with an audience member and taking from whatever they give and use it and infuse it within the show every single night.
5: So every performance feels different because you're reacting to the people around you.
7: In real time.
5: As that audience moves from room to room, they might assume they've got this six-story building to themselves. And then
8: you talk to audience afterwards and you say, you know, there were six massive musicals happening at one time. And they're like, wait, what?
5: I had no idea.
9: Then we did our job. Because you're supposed to feel like you are the only audience in this building.
5: You see, Clay Singer, Quentin Earl Darrington, and Telly Leung all play the Phantom, along with three others. Six Phantoms for six audiences, each group flowing through the space, staggered just 15 minutes apart.
10: I experienced this myself. It was amazing. And I have one question for you. How?
11: How? It broke my brain. It literally did.
5: Tony-winning director Diane Paulus oversaw the testing and workshops and complex math, figuring out how to make it all work.
11: That was the super matrix, we call it. How do you do this across six floors of a building where no audience member are ever going to see each other, crash in each other? We've soundproofed all the rooms. We've timed everything literally to the second.
5: All of it endorsed by legendary composer Sir Andrew Lloyd Webber, four decades after the show's debut.
12: It's an experience in the theatrical experience that you'd never get anywhere else. I mean, I've never seen anything like it.
5: This is the definition of immersive, isn't it?
13: Yes, it is.
5: Riley Nolan is one of six Christines, the soprano pursued by the Phantom, swept to his underground lair by boat.
13: And then after the first verse, just like that, we start moving, just like this, and I'm singing.
5: What do you see on the faces of the fans as you ride through?
13: You know, sometimes I feel like I'm seeing people's childhood dreams, like, coming to life.
5: Through it all, the audience keeps their masks on, though I did remove mine to try on some famous face wear.
10: Do I have it right?
13: No, not quite. Wait, let me...
5: Best to leave it to the Phantoms, who are embracing a new way to share the music of the night.
8: I had my father here last night, and what other kind of show are we going to get to perform and look directly into a loved one's eyes?
5: What was that like for you?
8: It was emotional. I mean, he actually showed me Phantom growing up, so to be able to do this and be just a foot away from him... Yeah, it was an emotional show, and it always is when you have loved ones there.
9: And hopefully this is the blueprint for other immersive versions of musicals to come.
5: A Phantom of the Opera has passionate fans, spelled P-H-A-N-S. Some have seen the show at least six times, catching each of the Phantoms. They call it their bingo card. If you want to see it for the first time, you can catch Masquerade here in Midtown Manhattan. The show, now currently booking tickets through the end of the year, features new music, including one written for this show, another restored from the film adaptation. There's even a backstory for the Phantom not seen in the original musical. All right, coming up on Morning News Now, she is a driving force in Formula One racing. McLaren's chief marketing officer, Louise McEwen, breaking barriers for women in the sport. She's going to join Savannah next for the latest edition of Women Mean Business. Stay with us.
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4: We are going to end this hour with our ongoing series, Women Mean Business. Today's guest is breaking barriers in a sport that hasn't always been easily accessible for women, Formula One. Lou McEwen is the chief marketing officer at McLaren Racing. She first donned that iconic papaya hue back in 2014 when she joined the F1 team as a consultant. Well, now Lou is a pillar of McLaren's commercial leadership team and the mastermind behind its entire racing brand. For Lou, representation has always been a top priority, especially since nearly half of F1's global fan base is women. That representation is mirrored in her marketing team, which is more than 50% women. She was also the leader behind McLaren's collaborations with Levi's, Reese, Abercrombie, all of which centered around female fans. Lou McEwen is a woman who means business, and I am so excited to have Lou live with us in studio this morning. Lou, good morning. Thanks for being here.
23: Good morning. Thank you for having me.
4: I have just loved you since the minute that I met you back in Texas at the Austin Grand Prix last year. And it's because of everything I just said, what you're doing for women in this sport, the energy that you have around the sport and targeting female fans. Let me just thank you for those collaborations and the cute clothes that we can now actually get as women who are fans of the sport. And let's start on that. What has it been like to be a woman in this sport? Is it something that you notice even?
23: Well, I've been in and around the sport now for about 25 years, kind of showing my age there. But right now, it's an incredible time to be in the sport. I'm leading an incredible brand at a time when the sport's never been in such great health. And I think you put all those things together. McLaren have always been female first. And you mentioned some of the collaborations, the Reese collection that we pioneered a couple of years ago. And we were quite unique in that we were always thinking about female first collections. And it's been great for female fans coming. It gives them an accessible way for women to support the team.
4: Absolutely. A lot of people, I'm sure, have seen the F1 movie, or maybe that's even how they really became a fan of the sport. In that, there's this team principal who's a woman. While that's not the case and that's not exactly your job, it gives us a peek into what it's like in some of those rooms. What has it been like for you being on the executive team?
23: Well, at McLaren, I'm not the only woman on the exec team. We've actually got three incredible women that sit at the top table, reporting into Zak Brown, the CEO, including our CFO as well, and his chief of staff. So I've never really felt different in that sense. Mm-hmm. And Zach is passionate about marketing and the commercial element. So he gets all that. So it's been a real privilege, really. But I think, you know, you have this responsibility in the sport because you realize not everyone's pathways into that is so easy. Mm-hmm. So I think it's really a really big responsibility now for us to ensure we're inspiring the next generation.
0: We certainly are. Okay, and one of those moments came. You told me the greatest story, and we love great stories here, when you went up on the podium, which I think, am I right, that you were only the 11th woman to have been up on a Formula One podium?
23: At that time, I was the 11th woman.
0: Yes.
23: I'm pleased to say that that stat's gone up. In fact, Laura Bowden, our CFO, took the podium in Netherlands, uh-huh. and there's been, I think, another two women since. So I think we're probably up to about 14 now.
0: Okay, great.
23: So we're doing well.
0: Tell me about this moment.
23: So, honestly, it was totally unexpected. I was actually at track in Miami. Zach was on the pit wall, and he sent me a message to say, if we win, you're up. It was simple as that. And I actually thought he was joking because this wasn't something that had really crossed my mind. And, of course, you never know if you're up until the car crosses the line. So it might never have happened. But in those moments where I was thinking it could happen, there was kind of, well, what do I do? Because there's no playbook for this is what you do, although the drivers do it and you've seen it a zillion times. So there was a few moments of, well, can I do it? Can I spray the champagne? Turns out I can.
0: It is heavy though, right?
23: It's a big bottle. And I don't know about you, I've never really practiced that at home.
0: Oh, it's happening at my house all the time. No, I'm just kidding. It was, what a fun moment to watch. And what a memory for you.
23: Yeah.
0: The American fan base is really energized. It's expanded. I think things like the movie I mentioned, like the Netflix series Drive to Survive, have brought it to a whole new audience, and that certainly includes more women here. What has that been like, though, for the team, especially as now there are three American Grand Prix? As you go to Miami, as you go to Austin, as you go to Las Vegas, what's it like to race on American soil and see us excited about it?
23: It's awesome. And you know what? We always looked, as we were growing, and we sit here today as World Constructors Champions. We've got Lando, the driver's champion. Like, what an honor, right? Mm. But if you go back through history, it wasn't that long ago that McLaren were at the back of the team. So when we were growing and getting the brand to where it is today, we looked a lot across the pond to the US to see, look at your fandom, because you do this. US does fandom really well and does sports really well. And I think now having three amazing races, all of the races here, are oversubscribed by our partners and fans, and really incredible activations around all of them. So we're always energized and excited to come to the US and go racing.
0: That's so great. And by the way, you had a great American race. The Miami Grand Prix was the last race. We had you on 2 and 3 where McLaren up there on the podium. How exciting a moment is that? And explain also, it's pretty rare to have both your drivers up on the podium, and that just happened for y'all.
23: It's really rare. And if obviously you go back to just the start of the season, it's brand new regulations in our sport. And we didn't have the easiest start. We knew it was going to be a tough season. But I think coming back, having a 2-3, as you say, in Miami, seeing the boys up there was really exciting. And I think, you know, there's a long season ahead, lots of points to play for. So we're going to keep pushing. I think there's a really good sense now back at base in the UK with the team. We've done lots of work in the last couple of weeks. So excited to go racing.
0: It's been fun to watch because it has been the most monumental changes to Formula One most of our fans have ever seen and some of the drivers have ever dealt with. Lou, wonderful to see you. Thank you so much for joining us, for being here with us today. I'm just such a fan of yours and of McLaren, and it's so great to have you as a woman who means business.
23: Thank you for having me.
0: So good to see you. And that is going to do it for this hour of Morning News Now, but stay with us. The news continues right now.
5: Right now on Morning News Now, Decision Day in America, handing down some big primary results across 6 states in the run-up to November's critical midterms. The headline race we're watching out of Kentucky's 4th District, NBC News projecting White House critic Congressman Thomas Massie will end up falling to his Trump-backed challenger. His concession overnight as the commander-in-chief's political revenge campaign claims yet another top Republican on Capitol Hill. Also this morning, the Manhattan mystery that's stunning New Yorkers across the city. Investigation now underway. Why did a woman fall to her death down an open manhole right here in Midtown? Plus, pre-summer bummer. Mother Nature cranking up temps for folks up and down the East Coast. sending millions scrambling for a way to beat the heat. But will it finally cool down for the Memorial Day long weekend? Our Al Roker is tracking it all. And the beat goes on. We are celebrating all things Cher today as the goddess of pop herself turns the big 8-0. So later in the hour, I'll turn back time with a special look at her rise to the top and what the future may hold if we all just, well, believe.
1: This is just to prepare for my Cher documentary that I'll write at some point in my life.
4: Oh, please.
1: I think it's been done, actually.
4: Biography.
5: All right. Good to have you with us. Let's begin this hour with a big midterm primary election night now in the books. Voters making more of their choices clear.
4: The most expensive House primary in history in the state of Kentucky gives a Trump-backed candidate a huge win that could potentially reshape the makeup of the House of Representatives. NBC News projects former Navy SEAL Ed Gallrein as the winner of the Republican primary in the state's 4th congressional district. He defeated incumbent Congressman Thomas Massie, who often clashed with the president, particularly when it came to the Epstein files and the war with Iran. Meanwhile, there will be a runoff in the GOP race for Georgia Senate. Congressman Mike Collins and former football coach Derek Dooley will head to a runoff next month after no candidate secured a majority of that vote. The winner will take on Democratic Senator John Ossoff in the fall. And another Trump-backed candidate has an advantage this morning in the Republican primary for Georgia governor. NBC News projects Lieutenant Governor Burt Jones, who received President Trump's support, and businessman Rick Jackson will advance to a primary runoff. Let's begin with NBC News Capitol Hill correspondent Julie Serkin. She's joining us now from Kentucky with more on that closely watched House race. Julie, good morning. Thanks for being up early with us after a late night. So Ed Gallrein's big win last night over incumbent Thomas Massie, that's seen for this as a win for President Trump. He's made it known in recent weeks. He's looking to eliminate political enemies from office during this midterm election. So walk us through how Gallrein was able to come out on top.
2: Yeah, guys, good morning. Gallrein stuck to the president like glue. In the minutes after, it became pretty obvious when I was at Thomas Massie's campaign headquarters that Gallrein was going to pull it out on top. I was talking to someone really close to the president who essentially told me that this win for Gallrein means that the president keeps his commitments, meaning if he tells a Republican he's going to unseat them, he's going to follow through on it. And look, for Gallrein's sake, I spent 2 days talking to voters. I talked to several voters who said it was just Massie's time to go. The president had nothing to do with their decision, but there was certainly some people who said they didn't like that they felt like Massie voted against the president when it comes to the One Big Beautiful Bill, when it comes to opposing the war in Iran, and of course, those Epstein files. Just take a little bit of a listen to what Gallrein had to tell supporters at his party last night.
6: I want to thank President Trump for his support, his endorsement, and his counsel as I navigated this campaign. Now my focus is on advancing the president's and the party's agenda to put America first and Kentucky always.
2: This was a huge win for Gallrein. He was a political unknown. I was actually here about 2 months ago in March when the president held an event and introduced Gallrein to the crowd. He said he was looking for a warm body to beat Massie. And of course, he got more than that in Gallrein.
5: Let's talk about Congressman Massie. He has been a vocal critic of the president when it comes to things like Iran and the Epstein files. Was the writing on the wall in terms of his political fate before voters went out to the polls yesterday? I mean, a lot of money was spent here.
2: A lot of money, $35 million at least, the most expensive House primary in history. That's a ton of money here. Even people that I spoke to who were supporting Gallrein told me they were just shocked by the number of ads, by the number of flyers that came in their mail, and that money could have been used elsewhere. But the writing really wasn't on the wall for Massie, not in this district. This is a different area than, let's say, Louisiana, where Cassidy, maybe the writing was on the wall for him because of his vote to convict the president. In this area, people are a little bit more libertarian, independent-minded. Even as I was talking to voters yesterday and the day before, they told me, look, they might not agree with everything Massie has done, but the fact that the president was trying to get them to pick somebody else, that motivated them to stick with Massie. I'll tell you one thing, and Massie mentioned this to me before. He said it's going to come down to turnout. Some people I talked to weren't registered. They weren't even going to vote because they supported the president and they felt like he didn't follow through and they think elections don't matter. Obviously, we saw that they do. And here's what Massie had to say last night at his campaign party.
6: Welcome to the most expensive congressional primary ever in the 250-year history of this country. It's not just the most expensive. This thing went on longer than Vietnam.
7: It started 9 months ago, and they didn't even have a candidate, and they decided they want to take me out.
2: So look, Massey there at his party. The supporters there, though, were really thrilled, even though Massey lost. And there is an age gap when you look at the polls and the results of this election. Younger voters did stick with Massey. Older voters tended to vote for Gowrine. So I don't think this is the end of Massey's movement. I do think something interesting is happening, though, as we look ahead to the midterms and the Republican Party.
4: Julie, one more. President Trump hopes to continue to sway the GOP primaries in his favor, and the Texas Senate Republican primary runoff is set for next week. That race could potentially decide control of the Senate. Now, the president's endorsing Texas Attorney General Ken Paxton. What should we know about that race and the influence there?
2: Yeah, Paxton has been marred in controversy. It's why Republican leaders on Capitol Hill, the beat I usually cover, they've been lobbying President Trump to endorse Senator John Cornyn. He's been in office for a long time. He was elected statewide in Texas for multiple decades. You see him there on the screen. But look, Cornyn needed the president's endorsement. Just 24 hours ago, he told people that he didn't believe that the president was endorsing. Early voting already started for this runoff that's happening next week. And then came the endorsement from President Trump, clearly emboldened, feeling like he could put his thumb on the scale and he doesn't need to listen necessarily to outside advisors. A lot of Republicans are worried about the Paxton endorsement because they feel like when it comes to the general election in November, James Tallarico, he's the Democratic candidate, they feel like they could have less chances going with Paxton than they would have with someone like Cornyn, someone a little bit more moderate that works across the aisle. Paxton certainly is the president's guy, and he really enjoyed getting that endorsement yesterday. He was in the middle of campaigning. The president, when he announced this endorsement, he called John Cornyn a good guy, but he said he didn't stick with him when the times were tough. And that's ultimately why he spoke to Paxton, who was loyal to him through and through.
4: All right, Julie Serkin, thank you so much. Well, let's stay in Washington. There is growing backlash this morning over a deal between President Trump and his own Department of Justice. Acting Attorney General Todd Blanche was grilled on Capitol Hill yesterday after the DOJ set up a nearly $1.8 billion fund to compensate allies of the president who say they were wrongfully targeted by the Biden administration. NBC News senior White House correspondent Gabe Gutierrez is at the White House with more. Gabe, good morning.
10: Savannah, good morning. Democrats are calling it a slush fund, and even the Senate's top Republican is skeptical. But the White House is doubling down and leaving open the possibility that January 6th rioters could be compensated.
11: This morning, the Trump administration is defending what it calls its anti-weaponization fund, nearly $1.8 billion of taxpayer money to pay Trump allies who say they were wrongly prosecuted by the Biden administration.
12: We should look at those things case by case.
11: Vice President Vance not ruling out compensating convicted January 6th rioters.
12: Maybe they did something bad even. But what they were accused of was way worse of what they actually did.
11: The president agreeing to drop multiple lawsuits in exchange for the Justice Department setting up the fund. The settlement also says the government would be forever barred and precluded from pursuing certain legal claims against the president and his family, including anything related to previous tax returns. Overnight, protesters projecting this quote on the DOJ headquarters. On Capitol Hill, Democrats grilling acting Attorney General and former Trump personal lawyer Todd Blanche.
24: This is corruption that has never been more blatant.
11: Even the Senate's top Republican saying he's not a big fan of the fund.
25: There are and will be continue to be a lot of questions around that the administration is going to have to answer.
11: Blanche telling lawmakers he'll pick a five-member panel to decide how to distribute the money, though he could not guarantee the names of those who receive payouts would be disclosed.
26: There's obviously laws that exist around privacy that would may prevent some of the information that the commission takes in from being fully public.
11: Overnight, longtime Trump ally Michael Caputo, who says he was unfairly investigated over Russia's efforts to interfere in the 2016 election, asked for $2.7 million in restitution.
26: Anybody in this country is eligible to apply if they believe they were victim of weaponization.
10: Also raising questions about spending the president's controversial new White House ballroom. The president is also saying it's about six stories deep at this point, and he insists private donors will pay for the structure, even as his administration asked Congress for $1 billion taxpayer dollars for security upgrades. Savannah.
4: All right, Gabe, thank you so much. Well, we are learning new details about Monday's deadly shooting at that mosque in San Diego, which killed three men. Investigators are digging into the two suspected teenage gunmen and their motives. Authorities say they had an arsenal of weapons at their disposal, while apparent writings by the suspects detailing anti-Islamic and other hateful material are also being looked at. All this as the heroic actions of the victims are now emerging. NBC News national correspondent Morgan Chesky joins us from San Diego with the latest. Morgan, good morning.
8: Yeah, Savannah, good morning. And FBI agents say that after conducting search warrants on homes tied to these teen suspects, they seized more than 30 firearms, even a crossbow that they believe these teens had access to. Not only that, but they say that they're looking into some writings in which they expressed hatred for a wide variety of groups. Meanwhile, though, here at the Islamic Center of San Diego, where this brazen attack took place, a memorial is growing. And overnight, hundreds gathered to pay tribute to the three men who lost their lives protecting others.
9: Overnight, prayers and tributes for the three men who lost their lives trying to protect their place of worship and those inside. The vigil coming amid troubling new insight into the attack on this San Diego mosque and the apparent motives of the two teenage gunmen. This security camera footage capturing gunshots ringing out from this white vehicle. A passerby with a stroller scrambling to flee. This dashboard cam video showing glass breaking as even more shots ring out. Police say the gunman, whom two senior law enforcement officials identified to NBC as 18-year-old Caleb Vasquez and 17-year-old Kane Clark, fatally shot themselves inside the car. A gas can with a Nazi symbol found outside. Three senior law enforcement officials tell NBC News they're now trying to authenticate a 75-page document reportedly written by the suspects full of both anti-Islamic and anti-Semitic views, also describing themselves as anti-Trump.
13: They didn't discriminate on who they hated. It covered a wide aspect of races and religions.
9: We're also learning more about the victims who are being remembered as heroes. Amin Abdullah, Mansour Kaziha, and Nader Awad, all fathers and respected members of their community.
14: They exemplified what it means to be a human, what it means to be a Muslim, what it means to be an American.
9: When the suspects entered the mosque, police say Abdullah opened fire. The other two men running to help, drawing the shooter's attention for crucial seconds.
16: I truly believe that's what saved the 140 kids that were just inside.
9: Even under fire, police say Abdullah had the presence of mind to activate the mosque's active shooter protocol.
17: This is an act of heroism. There is nothing else to describe what he did.
9: Abdullah's daughter paying tribute to his example.
18: And I believe that's exactly the legacy he left behind. He wants all of us to be better.
8: You can hear the emotion in her voice there. Abdullah's daughter, one of his eight children, and since his passing, volunteers have already raised nearly $3 million to support his family. Meanwhile, regarding those 30 weapons seized by FBI agents, Savannah, authorities say that because at least a portion of those were owned by one of the suspect's parents, they're looking into whether those adults could be held responsible in some way. Savannah.
4: Morgan Chesky, thank you. Well, National Transportation Safety Board hearing is currently underway to determine what led to that deadly UPS plane crash in Louisville, Kentucky last November. In this new video we're showing you, it was released just yesterday, you can see the moment the left engine of the plane detached, caught fire, and exploded over the plane before hitting several businesses on the ground. In all, 15 people were killed in the incident, including all three pilots on board. Investigators believe metal fatigue caused the engine to break free. Well, now to a story that is shocking New Yorkers and raising some serious questions this morning. Police say Monday night, a woman getting out of her car in Midtown Manhattan plunged to her death after falling into an open manhole. Now her family is demanding answers about how something like this could happen. NBC News correspondent Sam Brock spoke with a man who witnessed the incident. He joins us with more. Sam, good morning.
27: A lot of folks, Savannah, good morning, are having a hard time processing how this could happen.
4: Absolutely.
27: The critical question in all of it is, why was that manhole not covered? The tragedy happening Monday night just before 11:20, and this is off of Fifth Avenue, right in the middle of Midtown. A man who was just walking to his job at an area hotel told me that he looked up from his phone and saw a woman park her car, take one step out, and in his words, vanish. Utility company Con Edison says it's investigating the possibility that a large truck drove over the manhole and displaced the cover minutes before.
0: In an instant, a block in Midtown Manhattan turned into a New York nightmare after police say 56-year-old Donika Gotsai fell right into an open manhole.
3: I looked up for a second and I saw this lady get out of her black SUV, and I saw her get out, close the door, and she took a step forward, and it was like she vanished.
0: Carlton Wood was walking to work at a nearby hotel when he saw Gotsai fall.
3: I looked down into the hole and I saw her. And I just immediately called 911.
15: What did you hear when you looked over?
3: When I looked over initially, it was just like a scream. She was screaming, I'm dying, I'm dying.
0: This morning, we're learning more about the mother from Westchester County, New York, who posted onto Facebook last year, congratulations to my son and future daughter-in-law in celebrating their bridal shower. Her page, including a photo with what appears to be her son in a tuxedo. On scene and visibly shaken, he confirmed to NBC New York it was his mother who died. Taylor Shabanian says she watched first responders try and pull the victim from the 10-foot hole.
19: I'm walking every day today right now being like not stepping on these things.
0: The city's manhole covers and their secured perimeters are the responsibility of utility company Con Edison. With a City Hall spokesperson saying city agencies are working with Con Ed to support the emergency response and conduct a full investigation into what occurred. The utility company, which had an open permit to conduct work on that block, according to the city, says they're investigating the incident, but they have reviewed video footage from the area, which suggests that the cover was dislodged after a multi-axle truck turning onto 52nd Street from 5th Avenue drove over it. Then just minutes later, the accident, which Wood says came without cones or warning signs around the manhole.
3: I mean, this could have happened to me if I would have kept walking. This could have happened to anybody. It wasn't about situational awareness.
15: Yeah, just sort of a freak occurrence here, Savannah. Eyewitnesses did jump in. That includes Mr. Wood to try and save the 56-year-old. He says that he and four other folks tried unsuccessfully to pull Gotsai out, with one man even sitting on the lid and dangling his feet, hoping to be able to grab them. It was just too deep, though. He says that fire and EMS were on the scene within minutes. I should add, Con Edison is investigating. The city is investigating. Recently, a couple of months ago, personally, I witnessed a large vehicle driving down Fifth Avenue, maybe two blocks from where this all happened, strike a cover, and these things are enormous. It was rolling on the street onto the sidewalk, and it landed on a woman's foot, and she was writhing in pain. Oh, I watched this happen. So clearly, the margin for error here is very thin,
20: right?
15: And perhaps there'll be some protocol changes for safety, but why was the manhole cover or manhole not covered at all? Right. That's really the question.
20: Oh, absolutely. And just thinking about her family, it's just terrible. Brilliant. All right, Sam, thanks so much. Well, this morning, heat advisories are in effect for more than 30 million people as a dangerous early season heat wave grips the Northeast. Meanwhile, other parts of the country are dealing with severe storms and tornado damage. NBC News senior national correspondent Stephanie Gosk is tracking it all and has the latest. Steph, good morning.
21: Here in New York, temperatures are already nearing 80 degrees and heading into the 90s, while down in Philadelphia, dozens of schools are going to remote learning to cope as officials across the Northeast and beyond urge residents to take precautions.
22: This morning, millions of Americans are sweltering in an unseasonably early blast of summer heat.
23: Oh my God, it's killing me. I'm dying.
22: Temperatures across the East Coast soaring into the upper 90s, shattering records from Raleigh, North Carolina to Portland, Maine, and sending people searching for any way to cool off.
28: Splash pad, and that's about it.
22: Some school districts even dismissing students early, especially in buildings without air conditioning.
29: Some of the classes, we have to step out, go in the hallway, get some cool, fresh air.
22: Health officials are warning people to take the extreme heat seriously.
30: Don't overdo it. Don't overexert yourself. Make sure that you stay hydrated.
21: While some are heading to the beach days before Memorial Day weekend, a day in the sun taking a scary turn in New York City. Beachgoers forming human chains to assist in the search for a 17-year-old boy missing after going swimming along Rockaway Beach Tuesday, with lifeguards not yet patrolling city beaches until this weekend. Meanwhile, across the country, hot and dry conditions sparking dangerous fires in California. A wildfire raging in Simi Valley, winds whipping up the flames, while first responders raced to battle the blaze. Some residents now picking up the pieces, including this community, where a camera captured the fire sweeping through earlier this week.
31: We've had so much outpouring of love from the neighbors. I'm going to get emotional now. Everybody's been wonderful.
21: Back to the extreme heat here on the East Coast. Doctors say when it's so hot and humid, it can mess with your body's ability to regulate temperature. So make sure you stay hydrated and out of the sun. Now, that may not matter for Memorial Day when things are expected to significantly cool down. Back to you.
1: All right, Steph, thanks so much. We've got more details now on the strong storms and when we can expect a break from that record-setting heat with our Morning News Now weather. And Al Roker joining us this morning. Al, good morning.
2: Well, good morning. We are looking at a low pressure system pushing its way to the south. Gusty storms along this front, though, tracking into the northeast. We've got an elevated risk for parts of southern Texas. More heavy rain tomorrow. Those showers and storms really start firing up in the plains. We could be looking at some isolated flooding, especially central and southern Texas, into the Gulf and parts of the lower Mississippi River Valley. The heat continues. Records today from Bangor, Maine, all the way down to Blacksburg, Virginia. We're looking at temperatures way above normal. Could see records in Bangor, Boston, down to Balmer and Raleigh, North Carolina. Record 96. We could hit that. Then that front pushes through. It's a heat buster. Dropping those temperatures by tomorrow. Boston, you're at 66. Same in Detroit, St. Louis, dropping down to 72 degrees. And you can see over the next few days, as we go into Memorial Day weekend, temperatures warm up in Chicago, Nashville as well, New York City. We stay, though, in the 60s, and it's going to be a wet Memorial Day weekend, unfortunately. Your holiday travel impacts for Friday. East Coast, periods of rain, the I-40, I-64, I-77, all looking a little rough. Airport delays from Nashville to Houston due to heavier showers and thunderstorms, but we'll probably see some off and on delays everywhere else. Saturday looking pretty good, although unfortunately weather up and down the East Coast is a mess. Sunday, more rain, especially down in the lower Mississippi River Valley. Sunny and hot out west. And then Monday, big travel day. East Coast, another rainy one, especially as you get down toward the Gulf. I-35, I-20, I-10, going to all be problems. That drenching rain will continue. And as far as the airports, some delays, probably more due to volume than anything else. Boston, New York, D.C. But as you get down into the Gulf, New Orleans and Houston, all looking at possible weather-related delays. And that is your latest weather.
1: All right, Al, thank you so much. Well, with the unofficial start of summer upon us, as we're just talking about, millions of Americans are heading to the beach this holiday weekend. Officials are warning swimmers to be shark smart in the water, though. They are seeing more shark activity than usual this time of year, including strange behavior from one species spotted hunting off the East Coast. NBC News correspondent Emily Ikeda is taking a deep dive for us this morning. Emily, strange behavior from sharks. Don't love the sound of that. Good morning. I see you're out on the Jersey Shore.
5: Yeah, I think that's catching a lot of people's attention. Good morning to you, Savannah. Right now, researchers with O-Search are actually tracking a great white nearly 10 feet long, pretty far off the coast of New Jersey, as sharks are making an earlier appearance near some beaches. But it's not just the great white. That is a species that officials are closely monitoring this summer.
6: With Americans diving into the unofficial start to summer this weekend, officials are reminding beachgoers to celebrate with caution.
7: We've seen sharks as big as 15 feet long in less than 5 feet of water.
6: Experts at the Atlantic White Shark Conservancy are getting a shark's eye view through camera tags and tracking new behavior from one species called the dusky shark, recently spotted near Nantucket and caught on camera for the first time ever hunting a seal. While not as long and beefy as its great white cousin, it's often identifiable by its crescent moon tail, blunt round snout, and snake-like movement. Both species can swim in shallow water close to shore.
7: I know not everybody is going to be thrilled that there's now a second species of shark hunting for seals in the waters off of our beaches, but the public safety messaging remains the same. You want to be shark smart. You don't want to swim with shark food.
6: An important reminder as the season of sharks heats up. Over the weekend, this nearly 7-foot-long shark got stuck in shallow water in Rhode Island, seen thrashing. And just on Sunday, a possible shark bite at a Maryland state park landed this longtime surfer in the hospital. Down in Florida, a paddleboarder is also recovering from a gnarly wound after he says he was bit less than 200 yards offshore.
10: I wasn't like in severe pain, like screaming in pain.
6: Experts tell us they're already seeing an uptick of great whites out west. You can see researchers tagging a juvenile shark this month. The Cal State Long Beach Shark Lab says the start of a strong El Nino cycle is ushering in warmer waters and therefore may push sharks farther up the California coast this year. And while a surge in sharks may evoke the 1975 classic,
8: hurry up, he's coming straight for us.
6: Experts say unprovoked attacks are incredibly rare and have actually decreased in the past 5 years.
9: Do people need to worry about the dusky shark?
11: No, they need to be celebrating its return. Seeing these animals recover means our fish populations are recovering, the whole system is abundant and recovering, and it is an excellent, excellent sign for the future.
5: So of the nearly 550 different species of shark, the vast majority, according to researchers, have never been recorded to bite a human. And in those rare instances, researchers believe that it's often just a case of mistaken identity. So safe to say, when you see the schools of fish, when you see the seals, steer clear, and we should be in for a safe and fun summer, Savannah.
20: All right, Emily Ikeda, thanks for all those tips. Much more to come on this hour of Morning News Now, including the SAT prep controversy that is testing the patience of parents. Meanwhile, nationwide, our wealthier families paying up to give their children a special leg up. First, though, after the break, the race to contain that deadly Ebola outbreak in Africa. More on the American doctor who's tested positive, all while on a missionary trip to the Congo. His condition, as officials scramble to trace the scope of this latest surge in...
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3: We are back now with the latest on that deadly outbreak of a strain of Ebola in Africa and its potential spread. This morning, an American doctor is being treated at a hospital after being exposed to the virus while doing mission work in the Democratic Republic of the Congo. NBC News international correspondent Molly Hunter is following this story. She joins us now with the latest. Molly, good morning.
4: Savannah, good morning to you. So this morning, global health officials are sounding the alarm. Given the scale of the outbreak so far, at least 600 suspected cases, they believe that actually the spread started way before the first detected case.
5: Morning, new details about the American doctor who tested positive for Ebola, now receiving emergency care in Berlin. As health officials race to trace infections in Central Africa and worry the scale of the outbreak is already larger than first reported.
6: We expect those numbers to keep increasing, given the amount of time the virus was circulating before the outbreak was detected.
5: Surgeon Peter Stafford was evacuated from the Democratic Republic of Congo yesterday. The missionary group Dr. Stafford was working with, Surge, believe he contracted Ebola while operating unknowingly on an infected patient.
7: 2 days after the announcement of the outbreak was made, Peter began to have some of the nonspecific symptoms that are classic for Ebola: chills, fever, muscle aches, fatigue, nausea.
5: Back in 2014, during that Ebola outbreak, patients in the U.S. were treated at the same biocontainment facility in Omaha, Nebraska, currently treating hantavirus patients. The DRC is facing its 17th outbreak of Ebola, but a different strain this time, meaning early testing wasn't catching it.
8: We have less experience with this strain. It's occurring in an environment that proved really, really challenging in 2018, 2019, when we had a vaccine already ready and were able to deploy that.
5: This time, there's no vaccine at the ready, but officials say the risk in the U.S. is low.
9: Americans be concerned about Ebola?
10: I'm concerned about everything, but certainly am. I think that, it's been confined right now to Africa.
4: Now, this morning, Dr. Stafford's wife, who's also a doctor who is working in the DRC, her name is Rebecca. She and their four children are now being transported to the same hospital in Berlin where he's receiving treatment. And Savannah, we are just learning this morning about another American physician, Dr. Patrick LaRochelle. He was also potentially exposed working in the DRC. He is now being evacuated to a hospital in Prague for expert monitoring. Savannah?
3: All right, Molly, thank you so much. We've got more international news now. In Bolivia, violent anti-government protests are crippling the country's capital this morning. NBC News international correspondent Claudia Lavanga joins us from Rome to take us around the world in 60 seconds. Claudia, good morning.
11: Hey, Savannah, good morning. Well, that's right. Weeks of widespread protests and blockades against the president of Bolivia brought the capital, La Paz, to literally a standstill. Now, the demonstrations were started by workers' unions representing miners and peasants who demand the resignation of President Rodrigo Paz less than 6 months after he took office. The union is asking for wage increases while peasants demand a steady supply of gasoline. Paz warned the protesters that those seeking to destroy democracy, he said, will go to jail. Let's go to Thailand now, where U.S. citizens are among dozens of nationalities who will soon have to apply for a visa to visit the country for more than 30 days. Since 2024, tourists from 93 countries, including the U.S., have been allowed to visit without a visa for 60 days in an attempt to boost the economy after the COVID pandemic. But on Tuesday, the government decided to revoke the exemption, citing security and a confusing visa scheme as reasons for the change. And let's end this tour of the world in England, where on Tuesday, Arsenal won the Premier League for the first time in 22 years. The club was crowned champion after Manchester City failed to beat Bournemouth. That means that with 4 points behind and only one game left to play, Manchester City has no chance to bridge the gap. And if anybody at home, Savannah, didn't understand a word of what I just said, well, they better keep up with the soccer basics, because the World Cup, the Soccer World Cup, is just around the corner and will come to a stadium near you and them in June. Savannah.
3: Claudia, we've got our senior producer, Adrian Butler, my husband, Alex Uragi. Huge Arsenal fans, big days for the both of them. We're very happy for them. Claudio, thank you so much.
11: They must be happy.
3: Exactly. Coming up, a sneak peek at history unfolding right now in the Windy City. When we come back, a stunning first look at the Obama Presidential Center set to open its doors next month after a decade of preparations. We'll take you to Chicago next.
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14: We're back now with a closer look at what's making news in the world of politics this morning, starting with how one Republican senator who recently lost his state's primary is moving the needle on the War Powers resolution in Congress. NBC News political reporter Megan Leibowitz joins us with this and other headlines from Washington. Megan, good morning.
15: Hey, Joe, good morning. Yeah, let's kick things off in the Senate, where senators voted to advance a war powers resolution. Now, the bill aims to force President Trump to seek congressional authorization for further military action.

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1: Trump has frequently made false claims about elections, and other Democrats, too, have expressed concerns about potential voter intimidation. Finally, let's go to the NAACP, which is now calling on black student athletes to boycott public universities in the South. Now, the reasoning here comes down to the Supreme Court's decision last month when it ruled against Louisiana's congressional map, deciding that it was a racial gerrymander. Now, the court's decision effectively weakened the Voting Rights Act. Now, the NAACP laid out 8 priority states, calling on athletes, fans, and consumers to boycott athletic and financial support from public colleges there. In a statement, the CEO of the NAACP said that what states have done is basically, quote, a sprint to erase black political power. And that's a look at what's making news in politics this morning. Joe?
2: All right, Megan, thank you so much. Next month, the Obama Presidential Center will officially open its doors in Chicago 10 years after the project first began. What started as a presidential museum has grown into a broader community campus, complete with public gathering spaces, programs, and amenities for the city's south side. Reporter Marianne Ahern from our NBC Chicago station got a look inside.
3: Oh, it did take a while. It did take a while. But
4: Obama Foundation CEO Valerie Jarrett responds to the 10 years it took since President Obama left office to complete the Chicago Obama Presidential Center. The cost estimated at $850 million, far more than anticipated. And it is estimated about $200 million of it in taxpayer funds for infrastructure projects.
3: We expanded the scope of what we wanted to build. Initially, it was going to be a museum, but as a result of these extensive community meetings, we thought, well, let's build a campus. Let's have an athletic center. Let's have these the forum building where we can have people come in and have a restaurant and have a music studio. And so as we expanded the scope of the project, of course, the project budget grew.
4: The Oval Office is an exact replica, from the curtains, the presidential seal rug on the floor, to the paintings on the wall.
5: Yes, you're going to get a chance to see the Oval Office, what it looked like during the Obama years. You're also going to see a restaurant, a basketball court. There will be a sledding hill in the wintertime. And the exhibits address not just the accomplishments, but also the controversies.
3: Accomplishments and controversies and work that didn't get finished. I mean, for example, you know how hard we worked on immigration reform. We were not able to get legislation for that. We worked so hard to close the loopholes so that we could keep guns out of the hands of people who were a danger to themselves or to others. We were not able to accomplish that. But it's unrealistic to think you can get everything done.
6: Hello, Chicago!
4: Looking back at that night at Grant Park when Barack Obama won his first campaign, through the next 8 years, this new center is a learning opportunity. But Jarrett also hopes it is a catalyst for others.
3: But importantly, they'll leave inspired to do a little something different in their own lives, with this sense of infinite possibilities that each of us ordinary people have to do extraordinary things.
2: And our thanks to Mary Ann Ahern for that report. The museum will charge an admission price, but most of the campus will be free and open to the public. The former president and first lady are expected to attend the grand opening next month. Coming up, testing patience when Morning News Now returns. Why some parents of college-hungry high schoolers say wealthy families are gaming the system, all for special SAT accommodations that could give their children an unfair edge when applying to top schools. We got that next.
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0: Welcome back. Chances are, if you use the internet, you probably use Google to look things up every single day. Well, the tech giant announced some big changes are coming to its famous search box for the first time in 25 years. That news revealed at its annual developer conference. Google is now leaning into artificial intelligence more than ever, thanks to its own AI model, Gemini. Gone are the days when search results would simply lead to a long list of website links. Now Google's upgraded search experience will soon involve AI agents that could help you shop, also make bookings on things like home repairs or your next haircut. For more on what all this means for your future searches, let's bring in Tech Radar editor-in-chief Lance Ulanoff. Lance, good to have you with us. So many of us have maybe used this AI mode in Google search for a while now, but this seems like Google's really turning up the dial on the capability. So just give us an overview of the biggest changes coming to the search bar.
1: Yeah, I feel like if you liked your search with a side of AI, it is now the main course. It is inescapable. One of the biggest changes is this intelligent search box, which is the main Google search box, is getting an upgrade where the AI is watching as you put in your query and kind of adjusting and even trying to help you adjust your query to get a better result. It'll allow you to, it's multimodal. I mean, it's really like a prompt center because you can throw images, multiple images into it and tell it you want to find outfits that sort of match both of these looks. So instead of feeling like...
0: Got it. And Lance, do we still have you there? We had some tech issues there. Sounds like we don't have Lance. We'll see if we can get him back here. We do want to move on to some more money news now. Ford is recalling thousands of vehicles. NBC News business and economy reporter Emily Lorsch is here now with your Money Minute. Emily, good morning.
2: Good morning, Joe. That's right. More than 16,000 cars, certain 2021 to 2022 Bronco models. That's because according to the National Highway Traffic Safety Administration, the roof panels might not have been made correctly and they can possibly come apart and cause a crash. Car owners can go to their dealers or call Ford for more information. And a new proposed class action lawsuit seeking at least $5 million is going after Disney, alleging the company's theme parks use visitors' biometric information without proper consent. The filing says visitors, quote, have no idea that Disney's collecting this highly sensitive data. On Disney's website, it says entrance lanes use facial recognition technology, and those who don't want to opt in can enter through the main entrances. We've reached out to Disney for additional comment and haven't yet heard back. And a fan favorite beer brewed right here in the United States that's been around since 1849 is reportedly saying goodbye. According to multiple reports, Pabst Brewing Company is discontinuing its Schlitz beer. The company's head of brand strategy telling Milwaukee Magazine in a statement that it's had to, quote, place Schlitz Premium on hiatus, saying that's because of higher expenses. One last batch, though, according to those reports, will be made in Wisconsin by the Wisconsin Brewing Company this weekend. We've reached out and we haven't yet heard back. A sad day for people who have been drinking this beer for so many years.
0: It is. I'm from the upper Midwest, so, you know, that was a popular beer there. All right. Yeah. Emily, thanks so much. Appreciate it. With college admissions more competitive than ever, many students feel every point on the SAT and ACT can make a difference. Well, now, there's a growing debate about students getting extra time and other special accommodations on those exams. New numbers show those accommodations have become much more common over the last decade. On the ACT, the number of students receiving extra time has risen from just over 4% to 7%, while accommodations on the SAT have more than tripled. Well, now some parents are accusing wealthy families of gaming the system to give their kids an edge in the high-stakes process. Wall Street Journal contributor, freelance journalist Tara Weiss has been looking into this issue, joins us now with more. Tara, good to have you with us. So what are some of these accommodations did you hear about students getting? What are they receiving extra time for? Are some conditions like ADHD especially common here?
3: Sure. So thanks for having me. There are a lot of reasons that people can get accommodations, and they've been going on for years. So this isn't entirely new, but the amount of accommodations that are happening are new. So you can get it for everything from a chronic illness, say you have diabetes or it can be everything from that to, say, dyslexia, ADD. You can have generalized anxiety. That's a huge one right now. In fact, I spoke to a neuropsychologist who said that her practice has seen a huge surge in students who are coming in because they have generalized anxiety. And because of all of that, people feel that they want to get their kid tested. They're finding out that their neighbor's kids are getting more time, or the entire baseball team is on time. I had one mom who told me that she was driving her kids to practice, and she learned that everyone in the car had extra time except for her son. And so she set out to find a way to get her son extra time.
0: Your reporting found some families are actually spending thousands to get diagnoses or medical documentation. I mean, are experts concerned that some people are gaming the system?
3: Yeah, so this is an expensive process. It's not like you just walk into the learning specialist at your school and ask for this and you get handed a note. You have to go through a couple of different evaluations. One of them would be by a neuropsychologist, and they can charge anywhere from $2,000 to upwards of $10,000. And it's oftentimes not covered by insurance. So it's also a lengthy process. They spend upwards of 8 hours with students getting to figure out what they might have, what their diagnosis is. And it turns out, not so surprisingly, that people who can afford that are more often than not are the ones who not only know about these quote unquote loopholes, but they're also the ones who can afford to get the testing done.
0: At the same time, I mean, there are students who genuinely do need these accommodations. Yeah. What are their families saying about all this and the backlash?
3: Yeah, absolutely. They are sick and tired of feeling that they have to defend their child's what they called silent disability or learning disability. One mom even said to me, if your child is average and doesn't have the need for this, then that's a win. They would prefer that to having to take their students and get them evaluated and pay a lot of money. And there are people who have real diagnosable issues. If you have diabetes and your blood sugar gets low and you need to step out in order to have a juice or to have something to regulate your sugar, and then on the other side of the coin, there are people who have started saying that they need this because they have celiac disease. That was one that surprised me. Or they have irritable bowel syndrome and they need to be able to stop the clock and step out and use the bathroom.
0: Interesting. We only have a few seconds left here, but does this speak to the same kind of pressure we saw during that 2019 college admissions scandal, which included some really high-profile celebrity names?
3: Yeah, that's a good question. It definitely sort of harkens back to that. I think the big difference is in that case, there were people who were helping them cheat, who were running the testing centers. And in this case, it seems to be like a groundswell of parents saying, oh, did you hear about this? Did you hear this possibility? As opposed to, say, an orchestrated from on high conspiracy.
0: All right. Tara Weiss, thanks so much for joining us. We appreciate it. Let's bring back Tech Radar editor at large, Lance Ulanoff, to talk more about what we were discussing a moment ago, Google learning into, we're talking about AI when it comes to search and using AI more. Lance, tell us more. Are there any early concerns about taking this big of a step into AI? What if someone just doesn't want all the bells and whistles of the new features when they use Google?
1: Well, you can't really opt out. It's part of the search box has fundamentally changed. But Google tells me the traditional search still there, not going anywhere. So if that's what you want to use, you know, the standard link and summary, that's going to be there. But AI is going to be so pervasive with information agents that can sort of, you know, run your daily searches, look for price drops. You can book directly in search. The universal cart where you buy from a bunch of different merchants and it puts it all together and even notices if things won't work properly together and suggests something else. I mean, it's going to be so active, so agentic, it's probably never going to feel like the old search again. And of course, some people don't love AI, and it's hard to know how they're going to feel about that.
0: How does this stack up against some of the other AI models that people are turning to for everyday questions like ChatGPT?
1: Well, you know, look, one of the core reasons why Google is doing this is that it has seen OpenAI's ChatGPT surging in the search space. People talk about chatting something in the way they used to talk about Googling something. I will say, though, Google's models are excellent. Its conversational abilities recipes are excellent. Its knowledge graph is the best in the world. So it is an extremely strong contender. And of course, people know the name and they know that traditionally they search through Google. So they're in a strong position.
0: What if you don't like change and just want to stick with the old way?
1: Well, have you been talking to my wife? She really doesn't like change with these tech things. And I know that's it's hard because, but I will say that here's what's happening. AI overviews, which have been around for like a year now, people have actually taken to them. They haven't seen it as so much a change as a, oh, it's a conversation. And they like it so much that they don't even go to traditional search. So it doesn't always feel like a change. But this is going a step further. So it'll be very interesting to see how people react to the intelligent box.
0: And of course, it's impacting all those sites that aren't getting the clicks that they used to get as well. But that's a whole nother issue. We'll get into another time. Lance Yulinov, good to have you with us. Thank you so much.
1: Pleasure.
0: Coming up, it is a very special day in the world of entertainment. The one and only Cher turns 80 today. So after the break, let's turn back time with the best of her decades-long career in show business, maybe even a look ahead to what the future may hold for the goddess of pop herself. Next on Morning News Now.
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0: Finally, this hour, it is Cher's 80th birthday today. For more than 60 years, she has entertained us with her music and her movies. Today, she remains as relevant as ever. So we thought we'd use this major milestone, giving us a chance to turn back time.
9: Time is a precious commodity for Cher.
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17: Do you think men are important? 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
9: Now, as Cher celebrates 80, you can't help but think of a famous saying that Cher has long embraced.
12: when the world comes to an end, there'll only be cockroaches and Cher.
0: Best quote ever. Cher's story continues later this year. She is scheduled to release part two of her memoir, though my favorite book of hers will always be Cooking for Cher. Yes, I own this book. It's recipes for Cher. And also, I do have, this is a VHS copy of Cher Fitness, the workout video, VHS. That's going to do it for this hour of Morning News Now. Stay with us. The news continues right now.

0: Right now on Morning News Now, Decision Day in America, handing down some big primary results across six states in the run-up to November's critical midterms. The headline race we're watching out of Kentucky's 4th District, NBC News projecting White House critic Congressman Thomas Massie will end up falling to his Trump-backed challenger. His concession overnight as the commander-in-chief's political revenge campaign claims yet another top Republican on Capitol Hill. Also this morning, the Manhattan mystery that's stunning New Yorkers across the city. Investigation now underway. Why did a woman fall to her death down an open manhole right here in Midtown? Plus, pre-summer bummer. Mother Nature cranking up temps for folks up and down the East Coast, sending millions scrambling for a way to beat the heat. But will it finally cool down for the Memorial Day long weekend? Our Al Roker is tracking it all. And the beat goes on. We are celebrating all things Cher today as the goddess of pop herself turns the big 8-0. So later in the hour, I'll turn back time with a special look at her rise to the top and what the future may hold if we all just, well, believe.
1: This is just to prepare for my Cher documentary that I'll write at some point in my life.
2: Oh, please.
1: I think it's been done, actually.
2: Biography.
1: All right. Good to have you with us. Let's begin this hour with a big midterm primary election night now in the books. Voters making more of their choices clear.
2: The most expensive House primary in history in the state of Kentucky gives a Trump-backed candidate a huge win that could potentially reshape the makeup of the House of Representatives. NBC News projects former Navy SEAL Ed Galrine as the winner of the Republican primary in the state's 4th congressional district. He defeated incumbent Congressman Thomas Massie, who often clashed with the president, particularly when it came to the Epstein files and the war with Iran. Meanwhile, there will be a runoff in the GOP race for Georgia Senate. Congressman Mike Collins and former football coach Derek Dooley will head to a runoff next month after no candidate secured a majority of that vote. The winner will take on Democratic Senator John Ossoff in the fall. And another Trump-backed candidate has an advantage this morning in the Republican primary for Georgia governor. NBC News projects Lieutenant Governor Burt Jones, who received President Trump's support, and businessman Rick Jackson will advance to a primary runoff. Let's begin with NBC News Capitol Hill correspondent Julie Serkin. She's joining us now from Kentucky with more on that closely watched House race. Julie, good morning. Thanks for being up early with us after a late night. So Ed Galrine's big win last night over incumbent Thomas Massie, that's seen for this as a win for President Trump. He's made it known in recent weeks. He's looking to eliminate political enemies from office during this midterm election. So walk us through how Galrine was able to come out on top.
3: Yeah, guys, good morning. Galrine stuck to the president like glue. In the minutes after, it became pretty obvious when I was at Thomas Massie's campaign headquarters that Galrine was going to pull it out on top. I was talking to someone really close to the president who essentially told me that this win for Galrine means that the president keeps his commitments, meaning if he tells a Republican he's going to unseat them, he's going to follow through on it. And look, for Galrine's sake, I spent 2 days talking to voters. I talked to several voters who said it was just Massie's time to go. The president had nothing to do with their decision, but there was certainly some people who said they didn't like that they felt like Massie voted against the president when it comes to the One Big Beautiful Bill, when it comes to opposing the war in Iran, and of course, those Epstein files. Just take a little bit of a listen to what Galrine had to tell supporters at his party last night.
4: I want to thank President Trump for his support, his endorsement, and his counsel as I navigated this campaign. Now my focus is on advancing the president's and the party's agenda to put America first and Kentucky always.
3: This was a huge win for Galrine. He was a political unknown. I was actually here about 2 months ago in March when the president held an event and introduced Galrine to the crowd. He said he was looking for a warm body to beat Massie. And of course, he got more than that in Galrine.
0: Let's talk about Congressman Massie. He has been a vocal critic of the president when it comes to things like Iran and the Epstein files. Was the writing on the wall in terms of his political fate before voters went out to the polls yesterday? I mean, a lot of money was spent here.
3: a lot of money, $35 million at least, the most expensive House primary in history. That's a ton of money here. Even people that I spoke to who were supporting Gallerine told me they were just shocked by the number of ads, by the number of flyers that came in their mail, and that money could have been used elsewhere. But the writing really wasn't on the wall for Massey, not in this district. This is a different area than, let's say, Louisiana, where Cassidy, maybe the writing was on the wall for him because of his vote to convict the president. In this area, people are a little bit more libertarian, independent-minded. Even as I was talking to voters yesterday and the day before, they told me, look, they might not agree with everything Massey has done, but the fact that the president was trying to get them to pick somebody else, that motivated them to stick with Massey. I'll tell you one thing, and Massey mentioned this to me before. He said it's going to come down to turnout. Some people I talked to weren't registered. They weren't even going to vote because they supported the president and they felt like he didn't follow through and they think elections don't matter. Obviously, we saw that they do. And here's what Massey had to say last night at his campaign party.
5: Welcome to the most expensive congressional primary ever in the 250-year history of this country. It's not just the most expensive. This thing went on longer than Vietnam. It started 9 months ago, and they didn't even have a candidate, and they decided they want to take me out.
3: So look, Massey there at his party. The supporters there, though, were really thrilled, even though Massey lost. And there is an age gap when you look at the polls and the results of this election. Younger voters did stick with Massey. Older voters tended to vote for Gallerine. So I don't think this is the end of Massey's movement. I do think something interesting is happening, though, as we look ahead to the midterms and the Republican Party.
2: Julie, one more. President Trump hopes to continue to sway the GOP primaries in his favor, and the Texas Senate Republican primary runoff is set for next week. That race could potentially decide control of the Senate. Now, the president's endorsing Texas Attorney General Ken Paxton. What should we know about that race and the influence there?
3: Yeah, Paxton has been marred in controversy. It's why Republican leaders on Capitol Hill, the beat I usually cover, they've been lobbying President Trump to endorse Senator John Cornyn. He's been in office for a long time. He was elected statewide in Texas for multiple decades. You see him there on the screen. But look, Cornyn needed the president's endorsement. Just 24 hours ago, he told people that he didn't believe that the president was endorsing. Early voting already started for this runoff that's happening next week. And then came the endorsement from President Trump, clearly emboldened, feeling like he could put his thumb on the scale and he doesn't need to listen necessarily to outside advisors. A lot of Republicans are worried about the Paxton endorsement because they feel like when it comes to the general election in November, James Tallarico, he's the Democratic candidate, they feel like they could have less chances going with Paxton than they would have with someone like Cornyn, someone a little bit more moderate that works across the aisle. Paxton certainly is the president's guy, and he really enjoyed getting that endorsement yesterday. He was in the middle of campaigning. The president, when he announced this endorsement, he called John Cornyn a good guy, but he said he didn't stick with him when the times were tough. And that's ultimately why he spoke to Paxton, who was loyal to him through and through.
2: All right, Julie Serkin, thank you so much. Well, let's stay in Washington. There is growing backlash this morning over a deal between President Trump and his own Department of Justice. Acting Attorney General Todd Blanche was grilled on Capitol Hill yesterday after the DOJ set up a nearly $1.8 billion fund to compensate allies of the president who say they were wrongfully targeted by the Biden administration. NBC News senior White House correspondent Gabe Gutierrez is at the White House with more. Gabe, good morning.
6: Savannah, good morning. Democrats are calling it a slush fund, and even the Senate's top Republican is skeptical. But the White House is doubling down and leaving open the possibility that January 6th rioters could be compensated.
7: This morning, the Trump administration is defending what it calls its anti-weaponization fund, nearly $1.8 billion of taxpayer money to pay Trump allies who say they were wrongly prosecuted by the Biden administration.
8: We should look at those things case by case.
7: Vice President Vance not ruling out compensating convicted January 6th rioters.
8: Maybe they did something bad even. But what they were accused of was way worse of what they actually did.
7: The president agreeing to drop multiple lawsuits in exchange for the Justice Department setting up the fund. The settlement also says the government would be forever barred and precluded from pursuing certain legal claims against the president and his family, including anything related to previous tax returns. Overnight, protesters projecting this quote on the DOJ headquarters. On Capitol Hill, Democrats grilling acting attorney general and former Trump personal lawyer Todd Blanche.
9: This is corruption that has never been more blatant.
7: Even the Senate's top Republican saying he's not a big fan of the fund.
10: There are and will be continue to be a lot of questions around that that the administration is going to have to answer.
7: Blanche telling lawmakers he'll pick a five-member panel to decide how to distribute the money, though he could not guarantee the names of those who receive payouts would be disclosed.
11: There's obviously laws that exist around privacy that would may prevent some of the information that the commission takes in from being fully public.
7: Overnight, longtime Trump ally Michael Caputo, who says he was unfairly investigated over Russia's efforts to interfere in the 2016 election, asked for $2.7 million in restitution.
11: Anybody in this country is eligible to apply if they believe they are a victim of weaponization.
6: Also raising questions about spending the president's controversial new White House ballroom. The president is also saying it's about six stories deep at this point, and he insists private donors will pay for the structure, even as his administration asked Congress for $1 billion taxpayer dollars for security upgrades. Savannah.
2: All right, Gabe, thank you so much. Well, we are learning new details about Monday's deadly shooting at that mosque in San Diego, which killed three men. Investigators are digging into the two suspected teenage gunmen and their motives. Authorities say they had an arsenal of weapons at their disposal, while apparent writings by the suspects detailing anti-Islamic and other hateful material are also being looked at. All this as the heroic actions of the victims are now emerging. NBC News national correspondent Morgan Chesky joins us from San Diego with the latest. Morgan, good morning.
12: Yeah, Savannah, good morning. And FBI agents say that after conducting search warrants on homes tied to these teen suspects, they seized more than 30 firearms, even a crossbow that they believe these teens had access to. Not only that, but they say that they're looking into some writings in which they expressed hatred for a wide variety of groups. Meanwhile, though, here at the Islamic Center of San Diego, where this brazen attack took place, a memorial is growing. And overnight, hundreds gathered to pay tribute to the three men who lost their lives protecting others.
13: Overnight, prayers and tributes for the three men who lost their lives trying to protect their place of worship and those inside. The vigil coming amid troubling new insight into the attack on this San Diego mosque and the apparent motives of the two teenage gunmen. This security camera footage capturing gunshots ringing out from this white vehicle. A passerby with a stroller scrambling to flee. This dashboard cam video showing glass breaking as even more shots ring out. Police say the gunman, whom two senior law enforcement officials identified to NBC as 18-year-old Caleb Vasquez and 17-year-old Kane Clark, fatally shot themselves inside the car. A gas can with a Nazi symbol found outside. Three senior law enforcement officials tell NBC News they're now trying to authenticate a 75-page document reportedly written by the suspects full of both anti-Islamic and anti-Semitic views, also describing themselves as anti-Trump.
14: They didn't discriminate on who they hated. It covered a wide aspect of races and religions.
13: We're also learning more about the victims who are being remembered as heroes. Amin Abdullah, Mansour Kaziha, and Nader Awad, all fathers and respected members of their community.
15: They exemplified what it means to be a human, what it means to be a Muslim, what it means to be an American.
13: When the suspects enter the mosque, police say Abdullah opened fire. The other two men running to help, drawing the shooter's attention for crucial seconds.
16: I truly believe that that's what saved the 140 kids that were just inside.
13: Even under fire, police say Abdullah had the presence of mind to activate the mosque's active shooter protocol.
17: This is an act of heroism. There is nothing else to describe what he did.
13: Abdullah's daughter paying tribute to his example.
18: And I believe that's exactly the legacy he left behind. He wants all of us to be better.
12: You can hear the emotion in her voice there. Abdullah's daughter, one of his eight children, and since his passing, volunteers have already raised nearly $3 million to support his family. Meanwhile, regarding those 30 weapons seized by FBI agents, Savannah, authorities say that because at least a portion of those were owned by one of the suspect's parents, they're looking into whether those adults could be held responsible in some way. Savannah.
2: Morgan Chesky, thank you. Well, National Transportation Safety Board hearing is currently underway to determine what led to that deadly UPS plane crash in Louisville, Kentucky last November. In this new video we're showing you, it was released just yesterday, you can see the moment the left engine of the plane detached, caught fire, and exploded over the plane before hitting several businesses on the ground. And all 15 people were killed in the incident, including all three pilots on board. Investigators believe metal fatigue caused the engine to break free. Well, now to a story that is shocking New Yorkers and raising some serious questions this morning. Police say Monday night, a woman getting out of her car in Midtown Manhattan plunged to her death after falling into an open manhole. Now her family is demanding answers about how something like this could happen. NBC News correspondent Sam Brock spoke with a man who witnessed the incident. He joins us with more. Sam, good morning.
19: A lot of folks, Savannah, good morning, are having a hard time processing how this could happen.
2: Absolutely.
19: The critical question in all of it is, why was that manhole not covered? The tragedy happening Monday night just before 11:20, and this is off of Fifth Avenue, right in the middle of Midtown. A man who was just walking to his job at an area hotel told me that he looked up from his phone and saw a woman park her car, take one step out, and in his words, vanish. Utility company Con Edison says it's investigating the possibility that a large truck drove over the manhole and displaced the cover minutes before.
20: In an instant, a block in Midtown Manhattan turned into a New York nightmare after police say 56-year-old Donika Gotsai fell right into an open manhole.
21: I looked up for a second and I saw this lady get out of her black SUV, and I saw her get out, close the door, and she took a step forward, and it was like she vanished.
20: Carlton Wood was walking to work at a nearby hotel when he saw Gotsai fall.
21: I looked down into the hole and I saw her. And I just immediately called 911.
22: What did you hear when you looked over?
21: When I looked over initially, it was just like a scream. She was screaming, I'm dying, I'm dying.
20: This morning, we're learning more about the mother from Westchester County, New York, who posted onto Facebook last year, congratulations to my son and future daughter-in-law in celebrating their bridal shower. Her page, including a photo with what appears to be her son in a tuxedo. On scene and visibly shaken, he confirmed to NBC New York it was his mother who died. Taylor Shabanian says she watched first responders try and pull the victim from the 10-foot hole.
23: I'm walking every day today right now being like not stepping on these things.
20: The city's manhole covers and their secured perimeters are the responsibility of utility company Con Edison, with a City Hall spokesperson saying city agencies are working with Con Ed to support the emergency response and conduct a full investigation into what occurred. The utility company, which had an open permit to conduct work on that block, according to the city, says they're investigating the incident, but they have reviewed video footage from the area, which suggests that the cover was dislodged after a multi-axle truck turning onto 52nd Street from Fifth Avenue drove over it. Then just minutes later, the accident, which Wood says came without cones or warning signs around the manhole.
21: I mean, this could have happened to me if I would have kept walking. It could have happened to anybody. It wasn't about situational awareness.
19: Yeah, just sort of a freak occurrence here, Savannah. Eyewitnesses did jump in. That includes Mr. Wood, to try and save the 56-year-old. He says that he and four other folks tried unsuccessfully to pull Gotsai out, with one man even sitting on the lid and dangling his feet, hoping she'd be able to grab them. It was just too deep, though. He says that fire and EMS were on the scene within minutes. I should add, Con Edison is investigating. The city is investigating. Recently, a couple of months ago, personally, I witnessed a large vehicle driving down Fifth Avenue, maybe two blocks from where this all happened, strike a cover, and these things are enormous. It was rolling on the street onto the sidewalk, and it landed on a woman's foot, and she was writhing in pain.
2: Oh,
19: I watched this happen. So clearly, the margin for error here is very thin,
2: right?
19: And perhaps there'll be some protocol changes for safety, but why was the manhole cover or manhole not covered at all?
2: Right.
19: That's really the question.
2: Oh, absolutely. Oh, and just thinking about her family, just terrible.
19: Brilliant.
2: All right, Sam, thanks so much. Well, this morning, heat advisories are in effect for more than 30 million people as a dangerous early season heat wave grips the Northeast. Meanwhile, other parts of the country are dealing with severe storms and tornado damage. NBC News senior national correspondent Stephanie Gosk is tracking it all and has the latest. Steph, good morning.
24: Here in New York, temperatures are already nearing 80 degrees and heading into the 90s, while down in Philadelphia, dozens of schools are going to remote learning to cope as officials across the Northeast and beyond urge residents to take precautions.
25: This morning, millions of Americans are sweltering in an unseasonably early blast of summer heat.
26: Oh my God, it's killing me. I'm dying.
25: Temperatures across the East Coast soaring into the upper 90s, shattering records from Raleigh, North Carolina to Portland, Maine, and sending people searching for any way to cool off.
0: splash pad, and that's about it.
25: Some school districts even dismissing students early, especially in buildings without air conditioning.
1: Some of the classes, we have to step out, go in the hallway, get some cool fresh air.
25: Health officials are warning people to take the extreme heat seriously.
3: Don't overdo it. Don't overexert yourself. Make sure that you stay hydrated.
24: While some are heading to the beach days before Memorial Day weekend, a day in the sun taking a scary turn in New York City. Beachgoers forming human chains to assist in the search for a 17-year-old boy missing after going swimming along Rockaway Beach Tuesday, with lifeguards not yet patrolling city beaches until this weekend. Meanwhile, across the country, hot and dry conditions sparking dangerous fires in California. A wildfire raging in Simi Valley, winds whipping up the flames, while first responders raced to battle the blaze. Some residents now picking up the pieces, including this community, where a camera captured the fire sweeping through earlier this week.
4: We've had so much outpouring of love from the neighbors. I'm going to get emotional now. Everybody's been wonderful.
24: Back to the extreme heat here on the East Coast. Doctors say when it's so hot and humid, it can mess with your body's ability to regulate temperature. So make sure you stay hydrated and out of the sun. Now, that may not matter for Memorial Day when things are expected to significantly cool down. Back to you.
2: All right, Steph, thanks so much. We've got more details now on the strong storms and when we can expect a break from that record-setting heat with our Morning News Now weather. And Al Roker joining us this morning. Al, good morning.
5: Well, good morning. We are looking at a low pressure system pushing its way to the south. Gusty storms along this front, though, tracking into the northeast. We've got an elevated risk for parts of southern Texas. More heavy rain tomorrow. Those showers and storms really start firing up in the plains. We could be looking at some isolated flooding, especially central and southern Texas, into the Gulf and parts of the lower Mississippi River Valley. The heat continues. Records today from Bangor, Maine, all the way down to Blacksburg, Virginia. We're looking at temperatures way above normal. Could see records in Bangor, Boston, down to Balmer and Raleigh, North Carolina. Record 96. We could hit that. Then that front pushes through. It's a heat buster. Dropping those temperatures by tomorrow. Boston, you're at 66. Same in Detroit, St. Louis, dropping down to 72 degrees. And you can see over the next few days, as we go into Memorial Day weekend, temperatures warm up in Chicago, Nashville as well, New York City. We stay, though, in the 60s, and it's going to be a wet Memorial Day weekend, unfortunately. Your holiday travel impacts for Friday. East Coast, periods of rain, the I-40, I-64, I-77 all looking a little rough. Airport delays from Nashville to Houston due to heavier showers and thunderstorms, but we'll probably see some off and on delays everywhere else. Saturday looking pretty good, although unfortunately weather up and down the East Coast is a mess. Sunday, more rain, especially down in the lower Mississippi River Valley. Sunny and hot out west. And then Monday, big travel day. East Coast, another rainy one, especially as you get down toward the Gulf. I-35, I-20, I-10 going to all be problems. That drenching rain will continue. And as far as the airports, some delays, probably more due to volume than anything else. Boston, New York, D.C. But as you get down into the Gulf, New Orleans and Houston all looking at possible weather-related delays. And that is your latest weather.
2: All right, Al, thank you so much. Well, with the unofficial start of summer upon us, as we're just talking about, millions of Americans are heading to the beach this holiday weekend. Officials are warning swimmers to be shark smart in the water, though. They are seeing more shark activity than usual this time of year, including strange behavior from one species spotted hunting off the East Coast. NBC News correspondent Emily Ikeda is taking a deep dive for us this morning. Emily, strange behavior from sharks. Don't love the sound of that. Good morning. I see you're out on the Jersey Shore.
8: Yeah, I think that's catching a lot of people's attention. Good morning to you, Savannah. Right now, researchers with O-Search are actually tracking a great white nearly 10 feet long, pretty far off the coast of New Jersey, as sharks are making an earlier appearance near some beaches. But it's not just the great white. That is a species that officials are closely monitoring this summer.
9: With Americans diving into the unofficial start to summer this weekend, officials are reminding beachgoers to celebrate with caution.
6: We've seen sharks as big as 15 feet long in less than 5 feet of water.
9: Experts at the Atlantic White Shark Conservancy are getting a shark's eye view through camera tags and tracking new behavior from one species called the dusky shark, recently spotted near Nantucket and caught on camera for the first time ever hunting a seal. While not as long and beefy as its great white cousin, it's often identifiable by its crescent moon tail, blunt round snout, and snake-like movement. Both species can swim in shallow water close to shore.
6: I know not everybody is going to be thrilled that there's now a second species of shark hunting for seals in the waters off of our beaches, but the public safety messaging remains the same. You want to be shark smart. You don't want to swim with shark food.
9: An important reminder as the season of sharks heats up. Over the weekend, this nearly 7-foot-long shark got stuck in shallow water in Rhode Island, seen thrashing. And just on Sunday, a possible shark bite at a Maryland state park landed this longtime surfer in the hospital. Down in Florida, a paddleboarder is also recovering from a gnarly wound after he says he was bit less than 200 yards offshore.
7: I wasn't like in severe pain, like screaming in pain.
9: Experts tell us they're already seeing an uptick of great whites out west. You can see researchers tagging a juvenile shark this month. The Cal State Long Beach Shark Lab says the start of a strong El Nino cycle is ushering in warmer waters and therefore may push sharks farther up the California coast this year. And while a surge in sharks may evoke the 1975 classic,
10: hold it up, he's coming straight for us.
9: Experts say unprovoked attacks are incredibly rare and have actually decreased in the past 5 years.
11: Do people need to worry about the dusky shark?
14: No, they need to be celebrating its return. Seeing these animals recover means our fish populations are recovering, the whole system is abundant and recovering, and it is an excellent, excellent sign for the future.
8: So of the nearly 550 different species of shark, the vast majority, according to researchers, have never been recorded to bite a human. And in those rare instances, researchers believe that it's often just a case of mistaken identity. So safe to say, when you see the schools of fish, when you see the seals, steer clear, and we should be in for a safe and fun summer, Savannah.
15: All right, Emily Ikeda, thanks for all those tips. Much more to come on this hour of Morning News Now, including the SAT prep controversy that is testing the patience of parents. Meanwhile, nationwide, our wealthier families paying up to give their children a special leg up. First, though, after the break, the race to contain that deadly Ebola outbreak in Africa. More on the American doctor who's tested positive, all while on a missionary trip to the Congo. His condition, as officials scramble to trace the scope of this latest surge in...
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2: We are back now with the latest on that deadly outbreak of a strain of Ebola in Africa and its potential spread. This morning, an American doctor is being treated at a hospital after being exposed to the virus while doing mission work in the Democratic Republic of the Congo. NBC News international correspondent Molly Hunter is following this story. She joins us now with the latest. Molly, good morning.
0: Savannah, good morning to you. So this morning, global health officials are sounding the alarm. Given the scale of the outbreak so far, at least 600 suspected cases, they believe that actually the spread started way before the first detected case.
1: Morning, new details about the American doctor who tested positive for Ebola, now receiving emergency care in Berlin. As health officials race to trace infections in Central Africa and worry the scale of the outbreak is already larger than first reported.
12: We expect those numbers to keep increasing, given the amount of time the virus was circulating before the outbreak was detected.
1: Surgeon Peter Stafford was evacuated from the Democratic Republic of Congo yesterday. The missionary group Dr. Stafford was working with, Surge, believe he contracted Ebola while operating unknowingly on an infected patient.
13: 2 days after the announcement of the outbreak was made, Peter began to have some of the nonspecific symptoms that are classic for Ebola: chills, fever, muscle aches, fatigue, nausea.
1: Back in 2014, during that Ebola outbreak, patients in the U.S. were treated at the same biocontainment facility in Omaha, Nebraska, currently treating hantavirus patients. The DRC is facing its 17th outbreak of Ebola, but a different strain this time, meaning early testing wasn't catching it.
17: We have less experience with this strain. It's occurring in an environment that proved really, really challenging in 2018, 2019, when we had a vaccine already ready and were able to deploy that.
1: This time, there's no vaccine at the ready, but officials say the risk in the U.S. is low.
18: Americans be concerned about Ebola.
19: I'm concerned about everything, but certainly am. I think that, it's been confined right now to Africa.
0: Now, this morning, Dr. Stafford's wife, who's also a doctor who is working in the DRC, her name is Rebecca. She and their four children are now being transported to the same hospital in Berlin where he's receiving treatment. And Savannah, we are just learning this morning about another American physician, Dr. Patrick LaRochelle. He was also potentially exposed working in the DRC. He is now being evacuated to a hospital in Prague for expert monitoring. Savannah?
2: All right, Molly, thank you so much. We've got more international news now. In Bolivia, violent anti-government protests are crippling the country's capital this morning. NBC News international correspondent Claudia Lavanga joins us from Rome to take us around the world in 60 seconds. Claudia, good morning.
20: Hey, Savannah, good morning. Well, that's right. Weeks of widespread protests and blockades against the president of Bolivia brought the capital, La Paz, to literally a standstill. Now, the demonstrations were started by workers' unions representing miners and peasants who demand the resignation of President Rodrigo Paz less than 6 months after he took office. The union is asking for wage increases while peasants demand a steady supply of gasoline. Paz warned the protesters that those seeking to destroy democracy, he said, will go to jail. Let's go to Thailand now, where U.S. citizens are among dozens of nationalities who will soon have to apply for a visa to visit the country for more than 30 days. Since 2024, tourists from 93 countries, including the U.S., have been allowed to visit without a visa for 60 days in an attempt to boost the economy after the COVID pandemic. But on Tuesday, the government decided to revoke the exemption, citing security and a confusing visa scheme as reasons for the change. And let's end this tour of the world in England, where on Tuesday, Arsenal won the Premier League for the first time in 22 years. The club was crowned champion after Manchester City failed to beat Bournemouth. That means that with 4 points behind and only one game left to play, Manchester City has no chance to bridge the gap. And if anybody at home, Savannah, didn't understand a word of what I just said, well, they better keep up with the soccer basics, because the World Cup, the Soccer World Cup, is just around the corner and will come to a stadium near you and them in June. Savannah.
2: Claudia, we've got our senior producer, Adrian Butler, my husband, Alex Uragi. Huge Arsenal fans, big days for the both of them. We're very happy for them. Claudio, thank you so much.
20: They must be happy.
2: Exactly. Coming up, a sneak peek at history unfolding right now in the Windy City. When we come back, a stunning first look at the Obama Presidential Center set to open its doors next month after a decade of preparations. We'll take you to Chicago next.
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23: Back now with a closer look at what's making news in the world of politics this morning, starting with how one Republican senator who recently lost his state's primary is moving the needle on the War Powers resolution in Congress. NBC News political reporter Megan Leibowitz joins us with this and other headlines from Washington. Megan, good morning.
24: Hey, Joe, good morning. Yeah, let's kick things off in the Senate, where senators voted to advance a war powers resolution. Now, the bill aims to force President Trump to seek congressional authorization for further military action against Iran. The Senate moved that resolution forward with a 50-47 vote after Senator Bill Cassidy flipped to side with Democrats and support that measure. Now, remember, this comes after he lost his primary just days ago. This bill, though, still has to pass a final vote in the Senate, get passed by the House, and if it makes it through all of those steps, would still probably face a veto. Let's go next to Virginia, where Governor Abigail Spanberger said that she's going to sign an executive order today related to elections. Spanberger, who's a Democrat, said that the executive order would help election workers respond if federal agents go to polling sites. In her remarks yesterday, she expressed concerns about the possibility of voter intimidation efforts in the midterm elections this fall. Now, President Trump has...

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1: ACP said that what states have done is basically, quote, a sprint to erase black political power. And that's a look at what's making news in politics this morning, Joe.
2: All right, Megan, thank you so much. Next month, the Obama Presidential Center will officially open its doors in Chicago 10 years after the project first began. What started as a presidential museum has grown into a broader community campus, complete with public gathering spaces, programs, and amenities for the city's south side. Reporter Marianne Ahern from our NBC Chicago station got a look inside.
3: Oh, it did take a while.
4: Obama Foundation CEO Valerie Jarrett responds to the 10 years it took since President Obama left office to complete the Chicago Obama Presidential Center. The cost, estimated at $850 million, far more than anticipated, and it is estimated about $200 million of it in taxpayer funds for infrastructure projects.
3: We expanded the scope of what we wanted to build. Initially, it was going to be a museum, but as a result of these extensive community meetings, we thought, well, let's build a campus. Let's have an athletic center. Let's have these the forum building where we can have people come in and have a restaurant and have a music studio. And so as we expanded the scope of the project, of course, the project budget grew.
4: The Oval Office is an exact replica, from the curtains, the presidential seal rug on the floor, to the paintings on the wall.
5: Yes, you're going to get a chance to see the Oval Office, what it looked like during the Obama years. You're also going to see a restaurant, a basketball court. There will be a sledding hill in the wintertime. And the exhibits address not just the accomplishments, but also the controversies.
3: Accomplishments and controversies and work that didn't get finished. I mean, for example, you know how hard we worked on immigration reform. We were not able to get legislation for that. We worked so hard to close the loopholes so that we could keep guns out of the hands of people who were a danger to themselves or to others. We were not able to accomplish that. But it's unrealistic to think you can get everything done.
6: Hello, Chicago!
4: Looking back at that night at Grant Park when Barack Obama won his first campaign, through the next 8 years, this new center is a learning opportunity. But Jarrett also hopes it is a catalyst for others.
3: But importantly, they'll leave inspired to do a little something different in their own lives, with this sense of infinite possibilities that each of us ordinary people have to do extraordinary things.
2: And our thanks to Mary Ann Ahern for that report. The museum will charge an admission price, but most of the campus will be free and open to the public. The former president and first lady are expected to attend the grand opening next month. Coming up, testing patience when Morning News Now returns. Why some parents of college-hungry high schoolers say wealthy families are gaming the system, all for special SAT accommodations that could give their children an unfair edge when applying to top schools. We got that next.
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4: Welcome back. Chances are, if you use the internet, you probably use Google to look things up every single day. Well, the tech giant announced some big changes are coming to its famous search box for the first time in 25 years. That news revealed at its annual developer conference. Google is now leaning into artificial intelligence more than ever, thanks to its own AI model, Gemini. Gone are the days when search results would simply lead to a long list of website links. Now Google's upgraded search experience will soon involve AI agents that could help you shop, also make bookings on things like home repairs or your next haircut. For more on what all this means for your future searches, let's bring in Tech Radar Editor-in-Chief Lance Uhlenhoff. Lance, good to have you with us. So many of us have maybe used this AI mode in Google search for a while now, but this seems like Google's really turning up the dial on the capability. So just give us an overview of the biggest changes coming to the search bar.
5: Yeah, I feel like if you liked your search with a side of AI, it is now the main course. It is inescapable. One of the biggest changes is this intelligent search box, which is the main Google search box, is getting an upgrade where the AI is watching as you put in your query and kind of adjusting and even trying to help you adjust your query to get a better result. It'll allow you to, it's multimodal. I mean, it's really like a prompt center because you can throw images, multiple images into it and tell it you want to find outfits that sort of match both of these looks. So instead of feeling like...
4: Got it. And Lance, do we still have you there? We had some tech issues there. Sounds like we don't have Lance. We'll see if we can get him back here. We do want to move on to some more money news now. Ford is recalling thousands of vehicles. NBC News business and economy reporter Emily Lorsch is here now with your Money Minute. Emily, good morning.
6: Good morning, Joe. That's right. More than 16,000 cars, certain 2021 to 2022 Bronco models. That's because, according to the National Highway Traffic Safety Administration, the roof panels might not have been made correctly, and they can possibly come apart and cause a crash. Car owners can go to their dealers or call Ford for more information. And a new proposed class action lawsuit seeking at least $5 million is going after Disney, alleging the company's theme parks use visitors' biometric information without proper consent. The filing says visitors, quote, have no idea that Disney's collecting this highly sensitive data. On Disney's website, it says entrance lanes use facial recognition technology, and those who don't want to opt in can enter through the main entrances. We've reached out to Disney for additional comment and haven't yet heard back. And a fan favorite beer brewed right here in the United States that's been around since 1849 is reportedly saying goodbye. According to multiple reports, Pabst Brewing Company is discontinuing its Schlitz beer. The company's head of brand strategy telling Milwaukee Magazine in a statement that it's had to, quote, place Schlitz Premium on hiatus, saying that's because of higher expenses. One last batch, though, according to those reports, will be made in Wisconsin by the Wisconsin Brewing Company this weekend. We've reached out and we haven't yet heard back. a sad day for people who have been drinking this beer for so many years.
4: It is. I'm from the upper Midwest, so, you know, that was a popular beer there. All right. Yeah. Emily, thanks so much. Appreciate it. With college admissions more competitive than ever, many students feel every point on the SAT and ACT can make a difference. Well, now, there's a growing debate about students getting extra time and other special accommodations on those exams. New numbers show those accommodations have become much more common over the last decade. On the ACT, the number of students receiving extra time has risen from just over 4% to 7%, while accommodations on the SAT have more than tripled. Well, now some parents are accusing wealthy families of gaming the system to give their kids an edge in the high-stakes process. Wall Street Journal contributor, freelance journalist Tara Weiss has been looking into this issue, joins us now with more. Tara, good to have you with us. So what are some of these accommodations did you hear about students getting? What are they receiving extra time for? Are some conditions like ADHD especially common here?
7: Sure. So thanks for having me. There are a lot of reasons that people can get accommodations, and they've been going on for years. So this isn't entirely new, but the amount of accommodations that are happening are new. So you can get it for everything from a chronic illness, say you have diabetes, or it can be everything from that to, say, dyslexia, ADD. You can have generalized anxiety. That's a huge one right now. In fact, I spoke to a neuropsychologist who said that her practice has seen a huge surge in students who are coming in because they have generalized anxiety. And because of all of that, people feel that they want to get their kid tested. They're finding out that their neighbor's kids are getting more time, or the entire baseball team is on time. I had one mom who told me that she was driving her kids to practice, and she learned that everyone in the car had extra time except for her son. And so she set out to find a way to get her son extra time.
4: Your reporting found some families are actually spending thousands to get diagnoses or medical documentation. I mean, are experts concerned that some people are gaming the system?
7: Yeah, so this is an expensive process. It's not like you just walk into the learning specialist at your school and ask for this and you get handed a note. You have to go through a couple of different evaluations. One of them would be by a neuropsychologist, and they can charge anywhere from $2,000 to upwards of $10,000. And it's oftentimes not covered by insurance. So it's also a lengthy process. They spend upwards of 8 hours with students getting to figure out what they might have, what their diagnosis is. And it turns out, not so surprisingly, that people who can afford that are more often than not are the ones who not only know about these quote unquote loopholes, but they're also the ones who can afford to get the testing done.
4: At the same time, I mean, there are students who genuinely do need these accommodations.
7: Yeah.
4: What are their families saying about all this and the backlash?
7: Yeah, absolutely. They are sick and tired of feeling that they have to defend their child's what they called silent disability or learning disability. One mom even said to me, if your child is average and doesn't have the need for this, then that's a win. They would prefer that to having to take their students and get them evaluated and pay a lot of money. And there are people who have real diagnosable issues. If you have diabetes and your blood sugar gets low and you need to step out in order to have a juice or to have something to regulate your sugar, and then on the other side of the coin, there are people who have started saying that they need this because they have celiac disease. That was one that surprised me. Or they have irritable bowel syndrome and they need to be able to stop the clock and step out and use the bathroom.
4: Interesting. We only have a few seconds left here, but does this speak to the same kind of pressure we saw during that 2019 college admissions scandal, which included some really high-profile celebrity names?
7: Yeah, that's a good question. It definitely sort of harkens back to that. I think the big difference is in that case, there were people who were helping them cheat, who were running the testing centers. And in this case, it seems to be like a groundswell of parents saying, oh, did you hear about this? Did you hear this possibility? As opposed to, say, an orchestrated from on high conspiracy.
4: All right. Tara Weiss, thanks so much for joining us. We appreciate it. bring back Tech Radar editor at large, Lance Ulanoff, to talk more about what we were discussing a moment ago, Google learning into, we're talking about AI when it comes to search and using AI more. Lance, tell us more. Are there any early concerns about taking this big of a step into AI? What if someone just doesn't want all the bells and whistles of the new features when they use Google?
5: Well, you can't really opt out. It's part of the search box has fundamentally changed. But Google tells me the traditional search still there, not going anywhere. So if that's what you want to use, you know, the standard link and summary, that's going to be there. But AI is going to be so pervasive with information agents that can sort of, you know, run your daily searches, look for price drops. You can book directly in search. The universal cart where you buy from a bunch of different merchants and it puts it all together and even notices if things won't work properly together and suggests something else. I mean, it's going to be so active, so agentic. It's probably never going to feel like the old search again. And of course, some people don't love AI, and it's hard to know how they're going to feel about that.
4: How does this stack up against some of the other AI models that people are turning to for everyday questions like ChatGPT?
5: Well, you know, look, one of the core reasons why Google is doing is this is that he's seen OpenAI's ChatGPT surging in the search space. People talk about chatting something in the way they used to talk about Googling something. I will say, though, Google's models are excellent. Its conversational abilities are excellent. Its knowledge graph is the best in the world. So it is an extremely strong contender. And of course, people know the name and they know that traditionally they search through Google. So they're in a strong position.
4: What if you don't like change and just want to stick with the old way?
5: Oh, have you been talking to my wife? She really doesn't want to change with these tech things. And I know that it's hard but I will say that here's what's happening. AI overviews, which have been around for like a year now, people have actually taken to them. They haven't seen it as so much a change as it's a conversation. And they like it so much that they don't even go to traditional search. So it doesn't always feel like a change, but this is going a step further. So it'll be very interesting to see how people react to the intelligent box.
4: And of course, it's impacting all those sites that aren't getting the clicks that they used to get as well. But that's a whole nother issue. We'll get into another time. Lance Ulanoff, good to have you with us. Thank you so much.
5: Pleasure.
4: Coming up, it is a very special day in the world of entertainment. The one and only Cher turns 80 today. So after the break, let's turn back time with the best of her decades-long career in show business, maybe even a look ahead to what the future may hold for the goddess of pop herself. Next on Morning News Now.

0: Finally, this hour, it is Cher's 80th birthday today. For more than 60 years, she has entertained us with her music and her movies. Today, she remains as relevant as ever. So we thought we'd use this major milestone, giving us a chance to turn back time. Time is a precious commodity for Cher.
1: How do you feel, though, about getting older?
2: I think it sucks.
0: Even now, as she turns 80,
3: I'd give anything to be 17 again.
0: Her appearances on Today remind us time is on her mind.
3: I keep having these farewell tours because I, honest to God, think I am never coming back. Like, I'm 100 years old. Who's going to come to see me? I got
0: you, babe. Her career launched in the 60s as half of a famous duo and never stopped evolving. Do you believe in love after love? With a long list of hits on the charts and at the box office.
4: Snap out of it!
0: For her performance in Moonstruck, Cher was slapped with an Oscar.
3: And I don't think that this means that I am somebody, but I guess I'm on my way. Thank you.
0: Her style, always daring. Her interviews, constantly quotable.
5: Do you think men are important?
3: Like for what?
0: Just a few years ago, this clip from 1996 went viral.
3: My mom said to me, you know, sweetheart, one day you should settle down and marry a rich man. And I said, Mom, I am a rich man.
0: More recently, she offered this advice on Chicken Shop Date.
6: What's one thing you think women should do once?
7: Go out with a younger man.
0: Her connection to all generations abundantly clear.
3: You're perfect for me.
0: Sending off Bowen Yang on SNL, or calling us to wish Amanda Seyfried happy birthday.
8: Yeah, hey babe, how are you?
9: Hey, it's Grandma. I love you.
0: Now, as Cher celebrates 80, you can't help but think of a famous saying that Cher has long embraced.
3: When the world comes to an end, there'll only be cockroaches and Cher.
0: Best quote ever. Cher's story continues later this year. She is scheduled to release part two of her memoir, though my favorite book of hers will always be Cooking for Cher. Yes, I own this book. It's recipes for Cher. And also, I do have, this is a VHS copy of Cher Fitness, the workout video, VHS. That's going to do it for this hour of Morning News Now. Stay with us. The news continues right now.
10: Hey, everybody. Good Wednesday. We're so happy you're with us. I'm Vicky Nguyen.
11: And I'm Sam Brock. NBC News Daily starts right now.
10: Today is Wednesday, May 20th. Primary results. Several candidates endorsed by President Trump winning key races last night. We have the big takeaways with the midterms now just a few months away.
11: Investigation underway. New writings possibly revealing the motivations behind the two teenagers accused of that deadly mosque shooting and the arsenal police believe they might have assembled.
10: Expected indictment. The DOJ set to charge former Cuban President Raul Castro next hour. Why it's happening now and what those charges could look like.
11: And growing concern. The race is on to contain outbreaks of hantavirus and Ebola. We're going to be speaking with a doctor who treated Ebola patients back in 2014, but how to stop this new and vicious strain from spreading.
10: Welcome to NBC News Daily this Wednesday. We begin with President Trump showing his strong grip on the GOP after six states across the country held their primaries yesterday.
11: So now this is Kentucky, where Trump's support for former Navy SEAL Ed Gallrine helped him win the Republican primary over incumbent Congressman Thomas Massie.
10: Massie had been heavily critical of the president on major issues, including his big, beautiful bill, the war in Iran, and the Epstein files.
11: This marked the most expensive primary in House history. The two candidates spoke right after the race was called, each one pointing out the president's influence on this election.
12: We weren't running against Donald Trump. We were running for what we believe in.
13: I want to thank President Trump for his support.
11: All right, NBC News Capitol Hill correspondent Melanie Zanona joining us now from the Hill. Melanie, this is becoming a trend here, right? First Indiana, then Louisiana, now Kentucky. Take us through some of these bellwether primaries and what they tell us about the president's grip on the Republican Party right now.
4: That's right. I think it's pretty clear from all these races that Trump still has a very strong command of the Republican Party. As you mentioned, it's not just Massey. He also endorsed against Senator Bill Cassidy, a Republican from Louisiana, someone who voted to convict Trump in his January 6th impeachment trial. Cassidy lost his primary over the weekend. And now Trump also flexing his muscles and getting involved in the Texas primary against the current Republican Senator John Cornyn, someone who has cut a number of bipartisan deals over the year, and also someone who is angered the president for, at least in Trump's view, not endorsing his presidential bid quickly enough the last time around. So all of this is really raising questions about whether there is room in today's GOP to defy President Trump. Speaker Mike Johnson, he was asked that very question at today's press conference. Take a listen to what he had to say.
5: The president has the strongest endorsement in the history of politics, as I mentioned. But we don't demand loyalty to the president. What I demand as Speaker of the House is loyalty to our core principles, the principles of our party, which are the principles of America.
4: Johnson also said he spoke to the president late last night about just how powerful his endorsement is and, importantly, how they can use that to help them in November.
10: Melanie, looking ahead to the midterms in November, Republicans will be trying to hold on to these slim majorities, but they have them in both the House and the Senate. What do you think yesterday's races tell us about what we might expect this fall?
4: Obviously, there are a lot of victory laps going on in Trump world right now, but the Republican primary electorate is very, very different than the general electorate. And so Trump may have gotten his preferred candidates in a number of these primaries, but he still has some problems, especially with independents and moderates. And so there's going to be an uphill battle come November. Republican leaders, though, they're hopeful that, especially after seeing these primary races, Trump can really harness the base, harness that energy, and also deploy his massive war chest to help them in the midterms.
10: All right. Melanie Iannone live for us today. Mel, thank you.
11: We are learning troubling new details about a possible motive behind this week's deadly attack at a mosque in San Diego. The FBI says the two teenage gunmen met and were radicalized online before shooting and killing three people on Monday.
7: We also identified writings and various ideologies outlining religious and racial beliefs of how the world they envisioned should look. These subjects did not discriminate on who they hated.
11: Authorities also saying the suspects had an arsenal at their disposal, police seizing more than 30 guns, a crossbow, and tactical gear from homes tied to the shooters. And we're also getting a look, as you see, at new security camera footage that appears to show the suspects firing shots a few blocks from the mosque before turning the guns on themselves. NBC News national correspondent Morgan Chesky joining us live again from San Diego. Morgan, three senior law enforcement officials telling NBC News they're also trying right now to authenticate a 75-page document reportedly written by the suspects. Do we have any sense of what's in it?
14: Sam, we're getting a little bit of a better picture because of investigators sharing just some of what they've gleaned from this document that, as you mentioned, is about 75 pages in length. They believe half of it was written by Jacob Vasquez or Caleb Vasquez, the other half written by 17-year-old Kane Clark. And Sam, they believe essentially that they were targeting hatred at multiple groups. This was anti-Islamic. This was anti-Semitic. It says specifically it also featured examples of extreme misogyny. And so that is just some of what they've seen so far written at the hands of these two teenagers that they say on Monday arrived here heavily armed to pull off this brazen attack. Specifically, Sam, they listed the shooter that pulled off the shooting in Christchurch, New Zealand, as one of their heroes. All very troubling as this investigation really only begins. I should note that investigators are very keen on gleaning additional data from any electronic devices that either of these two teenagers were using to see if they can learn more about potential motive and any potential collaboration. We know that these two teens met online where authorities say they were radicalized, and upon realizing both lived in San Diego, that's when they began meeting in person. Sam?
11: So many questions about warning signs here. Morgan Chesky, thank you so much.
10: Meanwhile, San Diego police are praising the heroic actions of the three men who were killed in that attack. Amin Abdullah, Mansour Kaziha, and Nader Awad. They were all fathers and respected members of the local community there. Officials say Abdullah was the mosque's security guard and that he opened fire when the suspects entered as the two other men helped to draw their attention away from the people inside.
15: I want to be very clear. All three of our victims did not die in vain. I truly believe that that's what saved the 140 kids that were just inside.
10: 140 children. Abdullah's daughter spoke with the press yesterday. She called her dad her role model and shared the legacy he leaves behind.
16: I hope this moment we can all come together and to be kind to one another and to remember who he truly was. Regardless if you were a Muslim, okay, if you were Christian, if you were Jewish, if you had no faith, he didn't care. He would treat you human to human. He would smile at people he did not know. And I believe that's exactly the legacy he left behind. He wants all of us to be better.
10: So much poise and grace from that young woman. San Diego police are now increasing security at places of worship as this investigation continues. Yeah.
11: Heroism personified there. Today in Miami, we are expecting charges to be formally announced against former Cuban authoritarian leader Raul Castro.
10: Two federal sources familiar with the investigation tell NBC News the allegations are tied to an international incident from 1996 when Cuba's military shot down two U.S. civilian airplanes, killing four people. NBC News correspondent Jesse Kirsch explains how that incident brought us to what's happening today.
17: February 24th, 1996. Three small Cessna airplanes take off near Miami. One pilot tells Havana's control tower they're heading south. The pilot is warned. Cuba scrambles fighter jets, shooting down two of the Cessnas and killing three Americans and one U.S. permanent resident. Cuba claimed the planes violated its airspace, but the planes were unarmed and on a humanitarian mission, according to a congressional report. Then President Bill Clinton called the incident a flagrant violation of international law.
18: It is wrong, and the United States will not tolerate it.
17: Now the Trump administration is renewing the push for accountability, targeting Cuba's 94-year-old former authoritarian president, Raul Castro. According to two U.S. officials, he is the younger brother of Fidel Castro, the late leader of Cuba's 1959 communist revolution, which led to decades of tension with the United States.
19: Se marchan las armas estratégicas.
17: The down planes were part of a Cuban-American exile group called Brothers to the Rescue, volunteers credited with helping save over 10,000 lives. But the group had also penetrated Cuban airspace at least twice, dropping pro-democracy leaflets. When the planes were shot down in 1996, Raul Castro was in charge of Cuba's armed forces, and Fidel Castro told Time magazine later that year that his brother was part of the chain of command that decided to target the planes. The Trump administration's approach to Cuba resembles what happened in Venezuela. Earlier this year, the U.S. apprehended then-leader Nicolas Maduro in a daring raid in Caracas. He was indicted on charges including narco-terrorism and has pleaded not guilty.
20: Does the Cuban regime have to look at it differently now than they would have before Nicolas Maduro was seized?
21: Yes, yes, absolutely. Because, again, there had been a precedent for this in Panama. I think that this indictment could mean two things. It could mean that the talks are progressing and that this is but that they need slightly more pressure to get to the next step. It could also mean that the talks have broken down after that CIA visit.
17: Jesse Kirsch, NBC News, Miami.
11: NBC News has reached out to Cuba's foreign ministry in Havana and the island's embassy in Washington, D.C. for comment and so far has not heard back.
10: All right. We want to bring in NBC News Chief Justice and National Affairs correspondent Kelly O'Donnell now. So, Kelly, what more do we know about these potential criminal charges and talk more about why they're coming down now?
22: Well, based on our reporting, we're told that an indictment has been completed and we expect it to be presented today. And that will tell us more about the specific charges against Raul Castro, according to our sources. And the timing now comes really bringing together a number of things. Cuban Independence Day, the political environment, the Trump administration's efforts to pressure Cuba to submit to the president's desires to see this regime change, and to really tap into the long-standing political ties between the Cuban-American community and those who are still in Cuba and have been cut off from the world. That's the view of the Trump administration. We expect that when you consider some of the ties that Marco Rubio, for example, he is the son of Cuban exiles. He has been living with this issue his entire life. And he has also talked about the fact that he is doing outreach to the Cuban people to reassure them that there is another way outside of the regime they currently live under.
11: Indeed. Kelly, you're talking about possible regime change. Do we have a sense of the longer-term play from the Trump administration here? In other words, how does this fit into the puzzle pieces of possible economic or political pressure they're trying to apply to the government?
22: Well, there are a lot of questions about how that will play out. And certainly one of the questions is, once there is an indictment that is made public, when it is understood what the specifics are, how will the administration move forward? How will the Justice Department move forward to bring about a trial? Would that be Raul Castro brought to the United States? Would there be some other way of handling this? Those are key questions we'll be following. And then, of course, this plays into the larger pressure campaign that the Trump administration has said. The president has publicly said he would take Cuba one way or another. And this is part of a diplomatic and judicial piece of all of this. And those who were close to the individuals who died in this 30 years ago believe it's been a long time coming for justice. Sam, yeah. Vicky?
11: A lot of components there. Kelly O'Donnell, thank you so much.
10: Well, doctors are trying to get more cancer patients to enroll in clinical trials to help advance future treatments. We're going to tell you which celebrity is now lending his voice to the cause. You're watching NBC News Daily.

0: Billions of dollars are spent each year on medical research and clinical trials to make new groundbreaking treatments available. But some people aren't willing to participate in those trials.
1: And of course, without participants, medications and treatments can't ever be developed. NBC medical contributor Dr. Akshay Sial spoke with actor Rob Lowe, who believes it's time for a change.
2: I'm not this to you. I'm working.
3: You're done working.
2: I'm not done working.
4: He's one of Hollywood's most recognizable faces.
5: Welcome aboard, Mr. Secretary.
4: From teen idol to dramatic actor to comedy star, Rob Lowe has proven that he can play it all. Now, he's stepping into a new role, working with pharmaceutical giant Eli Lilly to encourage more cancer patients to enroll in clinical trials, a major challenge for cancer researchers.
6: My great-grandma, my grandma, and my mother all had breast cancer, all eventually passed from breast cancer.
4: Their battles with cancer were all happening just as his acting career was taking off.
6: I'm starring in all these movies, and then I would come home and I would be, you know, dealing with my grandma, and then later with my mother. And it reminds you of what's important.
4: Roughly 2 million people will be diagnosed with cancer in the United States just this year. Cancer treatment has advanced dramatically in recent decades. But doctors say many promising therapies aren't reaching patients.
7: Less than 5% of people, especially the cancer population, are enrolling into clinical trials.
6: Wow.
7: And this is problematic.
4: Dr. Edward Kim is an oncologist and system director of clinical trials at City of Hope in California. He says a dramatic increase in enrollment is needed to get newer treatments to patients.
7: Every time we hear about a story about a new groundbreaking therapy, that comes from a clinical trial.
8: Are there potentially life-saving treatments that are sitting out in a shelf somewhere because these trials can't get off the ground?
7: That is a struggle. We don't know until we try. And that's where the science really drives it.
4: In fact, up to 20% of clinical trials fail because not enough patients enroll. He says doctors and patients may not even know that a trial exists. 25-year-old Serene Hesri was diagnosed with lymphoma during the pandemic. After a relapse, she turned to a clinical trial at City of Hope, hoping for another chance.
8: Was there any part of you that's apprehensive about doing an entirely experimental treatment?
9: No. You know, I asked my oncologist at the time, truly, what do you recommend? She told me, if you were my daughter, I would tell my daughter to do this clinical trial.
8: Do you think you're alive today because of a trial?
9: Yes. Yeah, I do.
8: What are you guys doing on the provider side to sort of increase awareness about getting patients in trials?
7: Awareness and finding it in a specific manner are really big problems right now. There are resources like clinicaltrials.gov, but frankly, each center has to try and do this work on its own.
4: Lowe says a clinical trial gave his grandmother almost 20 years that she wouldn't have had.
8: What do you think Grandma Mim would say if she knew you were doing this?
6: She would say, cut your hair, probably. She would be so surprised and so happy that we're talking about her and that her story is being shown as an example of what clinical trials can be. She would be, I'm sure, thrilled.
4: Dr. Akshay Sial, NBC News.
1: It's personal for him, which is super cool there. Mm-hmm. Well, the DOJ, Vicky, has reached a new settlement with the IRS, barring them from investigating the president. This as the controversy continues to simmer over who can access the so-called anti-weaponization fund.
0: Plus, a woman dying after falling into an open manhole in New York. What city officials are now doing to address the problem. You're watching NBC News Daily.

0: The criminal neglect trial of former assistant principal Ebony Parker continues today, day three.
1: Prosecutors right now trying to prove beyond a reasonable doubt that Parker repeatedly ignored warnings, leading to first grade teacher Abby's Warner being shot by a student.
0: The defense is countering those claims, saying the teachers are just as liable for not reporting the gun to authorities.
1: NBC News legal affairs reporter Gary Grumbach joining us now. Gary, you've been following this case closely. We're now in day three. What are some of the key details from witness testimony that the jury is going to have to consider here?
2: Yeah, an eventful few hours already in court today. We had a few motions for mistrial that were denied by the judge after jurors were talking to each other about the case in the jury room before deliberations. That's a big no-go in the criminal trial world. We also got a look, never-before-seen look, at an interview between the HR director of Newport News Schools and Ebony Parker herself just 3 days after the shooting, where she talks about some of the warnings she received. Watch this.
3: Were you given any knowledge prior to the actual shooting that the student had a weapon?
4: I was told that the students reported that the student had a weapon in his backpack.
2: So she says there she was told that the student had a weapon in her backpack, in his backpack. She also says later on in the interview that she advised the other teachers that were giving her these warnings to check the backpack, but to wait on checking any other part of him or the jacket or any of his other belongings until after his mom came and picked him up from school. That, of course, did not end up happening. Guys.
0: Gary, talk about who's on the witness list for the defense and what their strategy will be.
2: So they actually said they had nobody to add to their witness list at the very beginning of the trial the other day. That means that, you know, the people that the prosecutors are bringing forward that will be used as witnesses. These are people like other teachers at Newport News School and Richmond Elementary School, also child psychiatrists, which I think is an important part of this because this is all about child neglect. That's what this entire case is about. And because of that video, because of that interview that we heard today from Dr. Ebony Parker, I wouldn't be surprised if she was actually put on the stand herself to rebut some of her own claims from several years ago. Guys.
0: All right. Gary Grumbach watching this trial for us. Gary, thank you.
1: We're moving now to our Money Minute. And if you're hitting the road this Memorial Day weekend, I don't think that this is going to be a shock to anyone. Get ready to pay more at the pump.
0: That's right. The national average for gas still well above $4.50 a gallon as the busy summer travel season gets underway. NBC News business and economy reporter Ali Canal joins us now. So, Ali, some experts are actually saying this could be the most expensive summer for drivers that we have seen in years.
5: Yeah, unfortunately, yes, that is true. Vicky and Gas Buddy is forecasting the national average could reach $4.80 a gallon over the summer months, with prices potentially climbing to record highs if the Strait of Hormuz remains closed. Now, more than half of Americans still plan to take road trips this summer. That's according to a Gas Buddy survey, but that's still down sharply from last year as more drivers say those high gas prices are forcing them to cut back on travel. And the NFL is approving a plan to expand international games starting in 2027, opening the door for as many as 10 games a season outside of the U.S. That's up from 8 previously. Now, this year's international slate includes 9 games in locations like London, Paris, Madrid, Mexico City, and even Melbourne, Australia. An additional game in London was approved for this season due to a prior agreement between the Jacksonville Jaguars and Wembley Stadium. And finally, Disney is facing a new class action lawsuit over facial recognition technology at its California theme parks. So the suit, seeking at least $5 million, accuses Disney of collecting visitors' biometric data without proper consent through its new park entry systems. Disney says guests can opt out of the facial recognition lanes and instead enter through the main entrance. We've reached out to the company for additional comment, but we haven't heard back. So, yeah, I mean, this is happening, I feel like, all over the place, right? You don't know that your data is being collected.
0: I get it when it comes to cities and safety. What is Disney's argument for collecting this information?
5: Probably just to, like, speed up the process. I mean, Disney is all interconnected. If you think about the pass lanes and the speeds of
1: so
5: everything.
1: So it's not a safety play? Because obviously you have so many parents
5: I'm sure that's
1: children
5: part of it.
1: Around
5: it. Yeah.
1: It's got to be a component too, right?
5: Yeah, I'm sure it's safety as well.
1: For
5: and,
1: sure.
5: and it's just an interesting time with AI, technology, things are changing so rapidly and consumers, you know, are having to catch up in real time.
1: One very important question going back to the NFL.
0: That's yeah, I knew you were going to ask about that.
1: Of course I was. Jaguars, you say. I say Jaguars. I feel like there's always a debate on how you
0: Jaguars.
1: Say that name. What do you say?
0: I say Jaguars. Jaguars? Yeah,
1: right.
0: Jaguars.
5: Jacksonville Jaguars.
1: Tomato,
0: Jaguars.
1: Tomato.
0: Okay,
1: no,
0: tomato.
5: Jags.
0: Okay, there you go. Solve
5: Jaguars
0: the problem.
5: Jags.
1: Thank you, Ali. You're watching NBC News Daily.

0: Welcome back. It is 12:30 right now in New Haven, Connecticut, and also right here in New York City. I'm Sam Brock.
1: I'm Vicky Nguyen. Here's what's making news right now. The Senate voted 50-47 to advance a resolution which could end the war in Iran. Several Republicans voted yes to push that measure forward. Senator Bill Cassidy, who just lost his primary over the weekend to a Trump-backed candidate, flipped to support it. Now, this marks a major breakthrough for the Democratic-led effort, which would direct the president to remove U.S. forces from Iran unless authorized by Congress. It would still need to pass in the GOP-controlled House, though.
0: Trailblazing former Congressman Barney Frank has died. Frank had been in hospice care in recent months while being treated for congestive heart failure. He was one of the first openly gay members of Congress and represented Massachusetts in the House from 1981 to 2013. He also served as the chairman of the House Financial Services Committee. Frank was 86 years old.
1: A Tennessee school board member who hugged a teenage girl and called her hot has been charged with assault. It happened at a public meeting in April. Earlier this month, the student called the school board cowards for what she believed was a failure to act. Keith Irvin, the board member in question, did not immediately respond to comment.
0: Deepening concern right now over a couple of different viruses. The race is on to contain a deadly Ebola outbreak in Central Africa. Now, according to the World Health Organization, there are more than 600 suspected cases at this point and 139 suspected deaths. They say that battling the outbreak is going to be difficult because this is a rare strain of Ebola that has no approved treatment or vaccine.
1: Most of the cases are centered in the Democratic Republic of the Congo. A handful are in neighboring Uganda. An American doctor is now one of the patients who's being treated in Germany. Medical director of the Nebraska Biocontainment Unit, Dr. Angela Hewlett, joins us now. Dr. Hewlett led the effort to treat Ebola patients here in the U.S. during the 2014 global outbreak. That lasted more than 2 years and resulted in more than 11,000 deaths. Dr. Hewlett, thank you so much for joining us on NBC News Daily today. So the WHO is warning that cases will continue to rise. What are you seeing that is different between this outbreak in 2026 and what you saw 12 years ago?
2: Well, I mean, there are some similarities. These outbreaks are both due to Ebola virus disease. That being said, there are also quite a few differences in this scenario. This is a different geographic area. The outbreak in 2014 was centered in West Africa. And in particular, it did occur in rural settings, but also in large cities and large urban areas. While this outbreak has mostly been concentrated in a rural area in the DRC thus far, however, there have been some cases that have been reported outside of the DRC as well as in some more urban areas. And so that is particularly concerning. But, you know, cases and deaths of Ebola virus, whether they, you know, when they start to occur rapidly and in great numbers like this, create really significant vulnerabilities in the healthcare system and in the community, and affect the ability to not only detect exposed individuals, but infected individuals and to deliver the appropriate care. And so this is certainly a concerning outbreak, particularly with the rapidity that these cases have been reported.
0: Can you get into just how aggressive the transmission is, Dr. Hewlett? And also, what are the quarantine procedures for an Ebola outbreak to begin with?
2: Well, so we'll start with quarantine. The incubation period for Ebola virus disease typically is anywhere between 2 and 21 days. So a maximum of around 3 weeks, typically around 10 days is the kind of average incubation period. So a quarantine period is typically 21 days is what's recommended. With this disease, I mean, this is a very difficult disease that can produce very significant and long-term effects, as well as obviously short-term effects on multiple organ systems, causing critical illness. The known kind of mortality rate with Budibugio is typically a bit less than with Zaire Ebola virus, which is what we dealt with in 2014 in the West African outbreak. That being said, it's still very high. You know, mortality rate around 40% is still an incredibly high mortality rate and can affect a lot of people. The usual transmission of Ebola virus is through direct contact with infected individuals, typically blood and body fluids. Mm-hmm. But when someone is very, very sick, particularly if relatives are caring for that individual at home or there are traditional funeral practices that are occurring, that contact with blood and body fluids is actually not hard to do. And so that's the reason that we're seeing the transmission the way that we are with this disease.
0: Yeah, you can understand the high levels of concern here. Mm-hmm. Dr. Angela Hewlett, thank you so much for your time.
2: Thank you.
1: Well, two police officers who tried to protect the Capitol during the January 6th riots have filed a lawsuit over the Department of Justice's $1.8 billion anti-weaponization fund. They're trying to block payouts from going to anyone who was involved in January 6th.
0: So the taxpayer-backed fund is for people who claim to be victims of politically motivated prosecutions. And it was set up as part of a deal with President Trump to drop a lawsuit against the IRS and his own treasury. The Justice Department also announcing the IRS can't bring claims against President Trump or his family now for past tax issues. NBC News senior justice reporter Ryan Riley joining us now. There's a lot of elements to unpack here, Ryan, clearly. Under U.S. law, though, we should note the president is barred from intervening in tax audits, but it appears the attorney general isn't necessarily included in that restriction. Or how is this working? Who's protected in the deal? And how are lawmakers reacting to it?
3: Yeah, there is a carve out for the attorney general there. And of course, blocking that audit, according to some of the estimates that have come out, could save the Trumps, you know, upward of $100 million. And so that could be, in the view of a lot of lawmakers, basically a benefit that that Trump is receiving for this, even though there's actually no direct taxpayer money going to him directly as a part of this deal. They will get some sort of formal apology. But we've seen a lot of lawmaker reactions from both sides of the aisle. Criticizing this. We have Representative Richard Neal, who said this is corruption in the plainest sight, forcing the IRS to abandon every audit, past and present, into Trump, his family, and their businesses while steering $1.5 billion in taxpayer dollars towards his friends, cronies, and Trump-affiliated companies is self-dealing at its most grotesque. Senator Bill Cassidy also said, we're a nation of laws. You can't just make up things. And then Senator Jamie Raskin also said this was nothing but a racket designed to take $1.7 billion of taxpayer dollars out of the Treasury and poured into a huge slush fund for Trump at DOJ to hand out to his private militia of insurrectionists, rioters, and white supremacists.
1: Strong words, Ryan. A longtime Trump ally, Michael Caputo, who says he was a target in the FBI's 2016 election interference investigation. He just filed the first claim for this fund. So who actually decides who gets compensated? And is this all going to be made public?
3: Yeah, he's seeking upwards of $2 million. There's going to be this panel of individuals who are appointed to this commission by the acting attorney general, Todd Blanche. Congress will get to weigh in on one of those five picks. But essentially, any of those individuals can be fired at will by the president of the United States. Now, what one Justice Department official said yesterday is that right now, if there are to be a settlement, it's essentially only one person who decides on the settlement. So they're saying that this is more transparency, although it's unclear what details will actually come out if those quarterly reports they're supposed to file are going to detail who actually got this money and how much.
1: And one lawsuit filed already. Ryan Riley, we appreciate it. Thank you so much.
0: Vicky, moving now to a shocking development here in New York City, where officials right now are investigating the tragic death of a 56-year-old woman who fell 10 feet into an uncovered manhole in Midtown Manhattan. That freak accident raising concerns about why the hole wasn't covered in the first place.

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2: Congratulations to my son and future daughter-in-law in celebrating their bridal shower. Her page, including a photo with what appears to be her son in a tuxedo. On scene and visibly shaken, he confirmed to NBC New York it was his mother who died. Taylor Shabanian says she watched first responders try and pull the victim from the 10-foot hole.
3: I'm walking every day today right now being like not stepping on these things.
2: The city's manhole covers and their secured perimeters are the responsibility of utility company Con Edison. With a City Hall spokesperson saying, city agencies are working with Con Ed to support the emergency response and conduct a full investigation into what occurred. The utility company, which had an open permit to conduct work on that block, according to the city, says they're investigating the incident, but they have reviewed video footage from the area, which suggests that the cover was dislodged after a multi-axle truck turning onto 52nd Street from 5th Avenue drove over it. Then just minutes later, the accident, which Wood says came without cones or warning signs around the manhole.
4: I mean, this could have happened to me if I would have kept walking. It could have happened to anybody. It wasn't about situational awareness.
5: Sam, what else are we learning from the bystanders who were on the scene? And also, like, how was that manhole cover not secured that a truck could flip it off?
6: So there, what we do know is that there was an open permit for Con Edison to be working on that block. Mm-hmm. Is it possible that it was secured and then not secured properly at the end? Mm. It's not clear at all. There are multiple investigations going on right now. You don't want to presuppose anything.
5: Right.
6: In terms of the bystanders, according to Carlton, that man that we interviewed, four other people jumped in, and he was also calling fire and EMS.
5: Yeah.
6: One of them actually sat down on the lid and stuck his feet down to hope that the woman would be able to reach up and grab it, but it was just too deep. It's hundreds of degrees underneath that hole, right? So there's that dangerous condition as well. Just a true tragedy in every sense of the word.
5: Devastating. All right, Sam, thank you for that.
6: Well, Minnesota, Vicky, just became the very first state to ban popular prediction market sites like Polymarket and Kalshi, but the Trump administration said, hang on, they filed a lawsuit claiming the state doesn't have the jurisdiction to enact that type of law.
5: Now, this legislation is not blocked. It will go into effect this summer. The legal standoff now coming as dozens of other states are also struggling to regulate these increasingly popular sites. NBC News business and data correspondent Brian Chung joins us now. So, Brian, this was a pretty bipartisan effort, actually, across these states. So what does the Trump administration lawsuit look like here?
7: Yeah, bipartisan, supported by both Republicans and Democrats in the state of Minnesota, signed into law by Governor Walz. And the state was saying that this is designed to protect young people, protect low-income people that they feel are being targeted on this site. Now, exactly what does this bill do? It essentially says that it would be a felony for a prediction market to operate in the state of Minnesota or advertise in market platforms in the state. But you have the CFTC. This is the federal-level regulator of these types of platforms. Michael Selig saying online that, quote, this Minnesota law turns lawful operators and participants in prediction markets into felons overnight. And the CFTC is saying, hey, Minnesota, you don't have the authority to regulate this because this is a federal matter. Mm. So that's the reason why they're suing. They're trying to stop enforcement of this, which would begin on August 1st. Mm-hmm. It's going to be a very fascinating court battle between the state of Minnesota and the federal government.
6: But concurrently, it's a hot topic right now on Capitol Hill, whether or not Congress should be stepping in to regulate them. What are Polymarket and Kalshi saying about the potential for more regulation?
7: Yeah, well, I mean, as you would expect, Polymarket and Kalshi are coming out strongly against this legislation in Minnesota. You have Polymarket that says that Minnesota's ban runs counter to the federal government's established framework. They're essentially saying, let the CFTC do their thing on this, as the CFTC is suing the state of Minnesota. And then Kalshi, with a statement in part that really fires from the bow here, Minnesota banning prediction markets is like trying to ban the New York Stock Exchange. And they say it's a waste of taxpayer resources and everyone's time. But again, this could come down to the legal system and whether or not a judge decides Minnesota and the states, independently at large should have the right to regulate these platforms or if it is indeed a federal matter. It'll be very fascinating to see.
5: All right.
6: In the meantime, you can bet on military action from the United States or elsewhere. One of the reasons why it's so controversial. Brian Chung, thank you, my friend.
5: Yep. Thanks, Brian. Coming up, we are seeing a spike in scammers targeting senior citizens. We're going to tell you how to protect yourself and your loved ones from falling into these traps. More NBC News Daily right after this.

0: We are continuing our Golden Year series here on NBC News Daily, and we're looking now at the alarming rise in senior scams.
1: Yeah, according to the FBI's most recent internet crime report, people in the 60-plus age group filed more than 201,000 complaints just last year.
0: And their losses totaled more than $7.7 billion. That is a 59% increase from just the previous year.
1: Significant. From AI voice cloning to romance and investment schemes, federal investigators say that criminals are more relentless than ever. President and CEO of the National Council on Aging, Ramsey Alwyn, joins us to talk more about these scams and how we can protect older Americans from becoming victims. Ramsey, I'm so glad you're here. So these FBI statistics are really concerning, the rapid rise and the amount of money that is lost. Why are seniors particularly vulnerable?
2: Sure. Well, scammers are extremely savvy, and we're all vulnerable. Mm-hmm. But older adults in particular are targeted because they assume they have more savings. Mm-hmm. They also assume they're more likely to be socially isolated because they've left the workforce in large instances. And they assume that they're less likely to connect with another person to discuss the experience out of fear or stigma or embarrassment about the situation.
0: Okay, so there's actually a bit of advice right there, then, which is to reach out to your kids or family members if you have any questions, right? But like some of these tools, Ramsey, are so sophisticated. You have AI now being incorporated into the overall approach. What are some of the tactics you're finding?
2: Well, scammers generally use urgency, a sense of urgency and high pressure. But you're absolutely right. The use of artificial intelligence has really increased the volume of activity. It's so much easier for them to text us and email us and reach us in a very targeted way through social media platforms and leverage things like government logos to appear extremely credible, personal information they can find out about us on our social media platforms. So with AI, we have to be extra vigilant and extra skeptical whenever we're contacted.
1: I love that. What are the top three or four schemes that you're keeping an eye on that are really peaking right now? Because it tends to be seasonal, right? Holidays, it's gifts, tax seasons, or other scams.
2: Absolutely. Well, there are different times of year in which different types of scams peak. So, for instance, annual enrollment of Medicare is a really busy season for older adults. They're receiving so much information about their Medicare enrollment, and the scammers know that. Mm-hmm. So during annual enrollment in the fall, it's so important to be vigilant. If anyone reaches out asking for your Medicare number or suggesting they are with the federal government, the Department of Health and Human Services, or the Center for Medicare and Medicaid Services, that just is not going to be the case. You should not share any personally identifiable information with them.
0: So that's an immediate filter that there's something wrong here. I guess if you are targeted, many people watching this are going to want to know, what am I supposed to do if you realize it after the fact?
2: Sure. Well, after the fact, immediately go freeze your banking accounts, change your passwords, and alert the authorities. It's so important that we all report to the Federal Trade Commission and to local law enforcement. When we don't report, we're helping the scammers continue to scam. By reporting, others can learn from it, and we can also design better policy and better enforce when it comes to scams.
1: I think that's so important, that point that you make about reporting. Don't be embarrassed. Don't be ashamed. You didn't do anything wrong, and you could help someone else.
2: That's right. Absolutely. It's so critical we all understand the importance of sharing the story. The best way to protect ourselves is to educate each other.
0: Yeah. Truly valuable advice, Ramsey Alwyn. Thank you so much. Also, be sure to tune in tomorrow for our next Golden Year segment focused on helpful tech for your home.
1: And keep it right here. We have much more news straight ahead. You are watching NBC News Daily.

0: Is it even a question if she's strong enough? Of course she is. The legendary artist Cher, who you are hearing from right there, celebrating right now her 80th birthday today. So Cher has been entertaining us with her music, movies, and fashion for more than 60 years.
1: From her start in Sonny and Cher to her Oscar-winning performance in Moonstruck, Morning News Now anchor Joe Fryer gives us a look at some of the best moments from her iconic career.
2: Is a precious commodity for Cher.
3: How do you feel, though, about getting older?
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5: I'd give anything to be 70 again.
2: Her appearances on Today remind us time is on her mind.
5: I keep having these farewell tours because I, honest to God, think I am never coming back. Like, I'm 100 years old. Who's going to come to see me?
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8: Snap out of it!
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5: 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Thank you.
2: Her style, always daring. 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
9: Do you think men are important?
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2: More recently, she offered this advice on Chicken Shop Date.
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14: Yeah, hey babe, how are you?
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2: Joe Fryer, NBC News.
1: Happy birthday, Cher, 80 years old. All right, here's what's trending right now. The doctors are in. A new Grey's Anatomy spinoff is in the works. Original show creator Shonda Rhimes will serve as executive producer and co-creator of this new series alongside Ellen Pompeo, who will executive produce. The untitled show reportedly follows a team of doctors in a rural West Texas medical center. It's set to premiere in 2027.
0: So Arsenal is celebrating its first Premier League title in 22 years. They know how to party. This is years after the Manchester City-Bournemouth game ended in a draw yesterday. Tens of thousands of fans gathering outside of the team's stadium in North London, celebrating late into the night. The Gunners' win also made history with midfielder Max Dowman, who is now the youngest player to win a Premier League title at a mere 16 years old.
1: Wow. And a historic comeback for the New York Knicks in Game 1 of the Eastern Conference Finals last night. The Knicks rebounding after being down 22 points against the Cleveland Cavaliers with just under 8 minutes left in that fourth quarter. Jalen Brunson went wild. He went on to score 17 of the 22 points that brought New York to their overtime victory at Madison Square Garden. And guess who didn't stay up to watch it? This guy.
0: I disappointed myself. First of all, I rise and fall based on the success of the Knicks.
1: Right?
0: But they were down
1: diehard.
0: 22 points with 7.5 minutes to go.
1: To be fair, you did have to wake up early for the Today Show, so we understand. We try to prioritize our sleep. I think I actually stayed up later than you because everybody was in my bed. Everybody was on the
0: watching
1: iPod.
0: The Knicks game.
1: Yeah, my husband, my two of my older daughters. And I was like, guys, can you just turn the blue light away? This is exciting.
0: Well, they pulled you in. Yeah. I'm glad they did. Can I just say also in my own defense, you know what the odds of the Knicks coming back and winning that game were? With
1: what were they,
0: left?
1: Actually?
0: 0.1%.
1: Wow.
0: In the history of the NBA playoffs, teams down 20-plus points with 7 minutes to go were 0-643. They are now 1-643. So I feel somewhat justified, even if I'm not a true fan.
1: The odds were against them, but they pulled out the win. That was very, very exciting.
0: Go New York, go New York,
1: go. Yeah, let's go New York.
0: I'm Sam Brock.
1: I'm Vicky Nguyen. Keep it right here. You're watching NBC News Daily.

0: Hi, everyone. I'm Sam Brock.
1: I'm Vicky Nguyen. Welcome to NBC News Daily. We're going to start with breaking news out of Miami right now, where any minute the Justice Department is expected to announce criminal charges against former Cuban leader Raul Castro. Two federal sources familiar tell NBC News that these charges are in connection to Cuban fighter jets that shot down two U.S. humanitarian planes back in 1996, killing four people.
0: Multiple lawmakers wrote to the Trump administration accusing Castro and his brother, revolutionary leader Fidel Castro, of ordering the shootdown of those planes. The aircraft belonged to a Florida nonprofit called Brothers to the Rescue, which is credited with rescuing thousands of Cuban refugees fleeing the communist regime.
1: We want to bring in NBC News correspondent Jesse Kirsch, who is standing by at Freedom Tower in Miami. Jesse, talk about the significance of the location where you are to Cuban Americans and what we are expecting to hear at this press conference.
2: Yeah, there's a lot of symbolism around where we are and when this is happening. Vicky, today is Cuban Independence Day, and as you mentioned, I am inside of Miami's Freedom Tower. Back in part of the 60s and 70s, this was known as the Cuban Refugee Center. This was essentially an Ellis Island for Cuban asylum seekers trying to flee the Castro regime in Cuba and come less than 100 miles to the shores of Miami. And we know, according to the organization, the school that now runs this facility, that hundreds of thousands of people came here seeking asylum in the 60s and 70s. We don't know exactly what will be said, but we know who the players are. We're told that the acting attorney general, Todd Blanche, will be here. Florida's attorney general will be here. There will be leadership from the FBI, from the U.S. attorneys as well. And so there is going to be a very strong showing at both the federal and the state level here from the perspective of those who are supposed to be prosecuting for justice in this country. I can tell you that there are also members of the families of some of the people who were killed in the incident that this event is centered around, and that is the Brothers to the Rescue killings back in 1996. Some of our viewers may remember there were three Cessna planes that took off from Florida heading in the direction of Cuba. They had told Havana's control tower they were heading that way. Cuba scrambled fighter jets, and two of those small Cessna planes were shot down. Four people were killed, including three Americans and one U.S. permanent resident. Cuba had maintained at the time that this group was violating Cuban airspace. The U.S. government disputed that. And now we might be seeing the most direct action following this incident more than 30 years later. Of course, this doesn't happen in a vacuum. This is happening as there has been a concerted, constant pressure campaign against the Cuban government in recent months. This comes months after Nicolas Maduro, the former authoritarian leader of Venezuela, was taken out of Venezuela by force in a daring raid by the U.S. government and was indicted by a U.S. grand jury. And so there are a lot of questions about if we're looking at a potential parallel situation here with Cuba. And we are waiting to find out what exactly will be announced a short time from now. You mentioned what we believe will be announced. We were supposed to have this starting about 3 to 4 minutes ago. We've been told it was being delayed by about 15 minutes, but they have asked the crowd to sit down now. And here you can see a room with hundreds of people. I can tell you that there's still many people standing about, still quite loud in here. It's been hard to hear you guys. So I can tell you it seems like this crowd is not quite ready to go quiet just yet, but we'll see if they give any kind of two-minute warning situation for us. And I do want to mention, lastly, guys, I had the chance a short time ago to speak with Miriam de la Peña. Her son is one of the people who was killed in that incident in 1996. And she referred to Raul Castro as the mastermind of that incident, says that pushing for accountability and justice when it comes to these killings more than 30 years later has been on our shoulders, been on the family shoulders, on the Cuban-American community shoulders. And she says that action by the Department of Justice would put it on the U.S. government's shoulders to see that justice is prevailing in this situation. Again, guys, we don't know exactly what will be said, what kind of evidence may be presented by the acting attorney general, but we are expecting a short time from now for the U.S. government to very pointedly take a swipe at the former authoritarian government and, by the accounts of some, certainly still the figurehead of Cuba, Raul Castro, the brother of the late Fidel Castro, who was the leader of that communist revolution in that country decades ago, guys.
0: Jesse, we see the obvious energy in the room behind you. Can you take us for a second to the atmosphere? I know it's loud in there. Can you talk about about the atmosphere in Miami and South Florida right now. Obviously, not just the calls for accountability for the deaths of those four family members, but the fact that this huge portion of the Cuban diaspora ended up in Miami and for years and years, really for generations, there's been this tug of war and attempts to try to bring democracy back to Cuba, free travel, the ability to see loved ones. And that's all been just a major talking point for all of those families for so long. What is the vibe like in Miami right now on the heels of this announcement?
2: Yeah, so that mother who I spoke with, Sam, talked about this being finally moving toward justice. This is something that people directly impacted by this incident have been waiting for decades now. But as you mentioned, this goes well beyond just one incident involving the Castro regime. This has been a decades-long push in Miami specifically, and we know that the Cuban diaspora here in Miami has been such a strong political force. And you can think about actions by the Trump administration, and even today, Secretary of State Marco Rubio, of course, well-known in Miami, put out a statement, a video statement in Spanish to the Cuban people talking about a new Cuba, a promise of a new Cuba. And he said in that video directed to the Cuban people, quote, "The only thing standing in the way of a better future are those who control your country." So I think the overtures from the U.S. government to the Cuban people becoming more and more direct, if they could be coming more direct. Certainly a lot of energy in the room here. Outside, it is Cuban Independence Day. Saw some people selling what appear to be T-shirts, flags, Cuban memorabilia of that kind. We have not been able to get out into the community to talk with people directly yet, but you can imagine that a lot of people will be watching very closely what is announced here in a short time, Sam. And again, hundreds of people in here right now, dozens of members of the press. This is one of the loudest press conferences I have ever been to that does not have loud music blasting.
1: Jesse, such a symbolic day being Cuban Independence Day there. Let's talk about the man himself. Raul Castro, 94 years old today. At the time of this incident in 1996, he was Cuba's defense minister. What does this look like after the announcement if he is indicted? Is there a plan to extradite him from Cuba to actually face justice?
2: Well, that's the big question, Vicky, is what you do with this. How do you back up the bark with bite? What would the U.S. government do? Would there be an attempted extradition? You can't imagine that the man who is essentially still very much a force to be reckoned with in Cuba, what are the odds that that government would extradite him, right? You think slim to none. Is the U.S. government going to use this as a pretext for some kind of military action? All kinds of questions that we have, and hopefully we'll have the opportunity to ask of the acting attorney general a short time from now. I just want to also go back to the incident, Vicky. You mentioned at the time of this incident in February of 1996, Raul Castro was the head of the armed forces in Cuba. This group that was flying toward Cuba, his brothers to the rescue, they were a volunteer organization that would fly over the waters between Florida and Cuba and look for refugees fleeing the island, would drop supplies, would flag the U.S. Coast Guard. They were credited with saving upwards of 10,000 lives. But the group also at times was pretty political, taking planes into Cuban airspace, flying over Havana even at times, and dropping pro-democracy leaflets. This incident has been at the center of tension for decades, and the questions around what Raul Castro's involvement directly in it has been. And so we'll see if there's any evidence brought forward today that has not already been out there in the public. Again, a lot of outstanding questions right now, guys. We're waiting to see if an indictment is released. We're waiting to see what will be said a short time from now. And there's a large group of people here standing by as well.
1: All right. Jesse Kirsch live at the Freedom Tower. Jesse, we're going to let you watch for that press conference, which is expected to start at any moment right now.
0: All right. Jesse doing an amazing job laying out all of the history here. Let's bring in NBC News senior justice reporter Ryan Riley joining us now with more. And I guess, can we talk about the significance of the charges here? And it's an indictment that theoretically would be dating back, of course, to 1996, Ryan. Why now? And as we were just discussing a second ago, is the plan to extradite Raul Castro? What does the DOJ see as the next steps here?
3: Yeah, it's a great question as to what is exactly the next step. There are often instances where the Justice Department brings charges against someone that they have no expectation of necessarily getting into custody in the near future. You know, you could see that with cases against Russian officials or Chinese officials often. And so what we're likely to see here, you know, in the coming minutes, now what we have on the docket at this moment is this motion to unseal the actual underlying indictment. And we also have a judge granting that motion to unseal the indictment. But the indictment itself is not yet posted, so we don't know with any specificity what those exact charges are going to be. But obviously, you know, the event you're looking at there is sort of an abnormal sort of thing for the Justice Department. This is not typically how you announce charges. This is a little bit of a departure, I think, from the standard protocol here. And it also comes at a time when the Justice Department, I think, is working hand in hand with the rest of the Trump administration in advancing sort of the foreign policy objectives of the Trump administration in a way that I don't think we've typically seen before in previous administrations, where there are actions taken on a law enforcement level that are sort of married up with actions that could be taken either militarily or diplomatically. And so I think we're all anxiously awaiting for that indictment to hit and find out exactly what the specificity of these charges were around this event and potentially what they have planned going forward for potentially bringing these defendants into custody, because there are multiple defendants on this underlying indictment. That's all we sort of know right now. We don't know what the actual charges are, but they are individuals who are believed to be associated with this takedown and this the shooting down of those planes in 1996.
1: And Ryan, we're curious to see the indictment. Will it be a talking indictment, so to speak, with a lot of details that sort of explain the Justice Department's case here and the evidence? When you're talking with your sources there, is there any sort of sense that this may be just a step to try to get the Cuban regime to bow to U.S. demands on a foreign policy level? Have we heard anything from Cuban leadership?
3: I think it's certainly in conjunction with this broader policy initiative, right? So the way I think this sort of all came about was there was this effort that NBC News reported on a few months back to basically take a broad look at exactly what kind of charges could be brought against the Cuban regime or members of the Communist Party over there. So it was sort of this broad look, and this is what they ended up coming across. And there had been some pressure from members of Congress to bring charges in connection with this. Obviously, this sort of case is, as you can see from that room in front of you, is something that's going to be very politically popular in Miami, in that region. And so this is a little bit of an oddity for the Justice Department, certainly, about how they're going about sort of rolling out a criminal case. Because typically when you're talking about a criminal case, you're looking at them, you know, having a press conference at DOJ and not necessarily this sort of event tied to a specific date.
1: It's almost a festive spectacle at this point. Ryan Riley, we appreciate it. Stand by for us.
0: And tons of anticipation. Thank you, Ryan. We are continuing to wait for that expected indictment again against former Cuban leader Raul Castro. Our team's live in Miami and the White House. Stay with us. You're watching NBC News Daily.

0: are coming on the air right now with breaking news and a historic moment for Cuba. In just a moment, the Justice Department is expected to announce an indictment against former Cuban leader Raul Castro for the shootdown of two civilian planes in 1996, piloted by the humanitarian group Brothers to the Rescue, that killed Cuban Americans. Castro was accused of ordering the Cuban Air Force to shoot down those planes, which belonged to a group that carried out rescue missions to save Cubans fleeing their homeland. The Justice Department's event is being held at Miami's Freedom Tower on Cuba Independence Day, marking the official birth of the Republic back in 1902. The four victims of the shootdown are also expected to be honored. Today's indictment marks a significant step in the escalating tensions between the U.S. and Cuba as the Trump administration ramps up its pressure against the current regime led by Miguel Díaz-Canel. I want to bring in NBC's Jesse Kirsch, who is at the Freedom Tower right now in Miami. We understand this event is set to start in just a few minutes.
1: Yeah, that's right, Tom. We're about 15 minutes behind schedule, but we just heard someone come to the microphone and asking people for a second time to take their seats. You mentioned we are at the Freedom Tower. There's a lot of symbolism around this building itself. This was back in the 60s and 70s known as the Cuban Refugee Center, effectively an Ellis Island for Cuban asylum seekers trying to flee the Castro regime and come to the United States. As you mentioned, this is all centered around the Brothers to the Rescue shootdown back in February of 1996. I had the chance to speak with Miriam de la Peña, the mother of one of the people who was killed in that incident, and she referred to Raul Castro as the mastermind of that shootdown back in the 90s. This has been a major point of contention for decades between the Cuban and U.S. governments. Cuba at the time had said that those planes had violated its airspace. The U.S. said that was not the case. Congress said these planes were unarmed. You mentioned this is a group that has carried out humanitarian missions. They also had at times penetrated Cuban airspace, dropping pro-democracy leaflets over Havana. But President Clinton, then President Clinton at the time in 1996, said that this was a violation of international law. Miriam de la Peña, I spoke with her earlier. Again, she referred to Raul Castro as the mastermind of this incident. And she also said that the push for justice has been on the shoulders of the families and that today's event would mark this becoming something that is put on the shoulders of the U.S. Department of Justice to seek accountability for these families. And of course, as you mentioned, Tom, this is coming on Cuban Independence Day, a day that Secretary of State Marco Rubio also put out a message to the Cuban people, the translation provided by the State Department. He says that the Trump administration is offering a new Cuba, and the Secretary of State saying, quote, the only thing standing in the way of a better future are those who control your country. The question is, what happens after this announcement? Is there bite to go with this bark? What would the U.S. government be willing to do to bring Raul Castro to American justice, Tom?
0: Jesse, for our viewers across the country who are watching this, they may be a little confused because usually when an indictment is announced, it's announced at a news conference setting. Here you have all the symbolism you were talking about. You have a raucous crowd behind you, and that's because for the Cuban-American community down there in South Florida and really all over this country, this has been 30 years in the making. This was something that happened to their community. It was Cuban-Americans, some of who actually served in the Vietnam War, that were shot down by Cuban fighter jets, civilian aircraft that were trying to help people who were out at sea, struggling in rafts, throwing them down water and then notifying the Coast Guard, humanitarian missions completely. And yet they were blown out of the sky by missiles, by warcraft. And the Cuban-American community has waited a long time for this, and that is why there's such a huge crowd there behind you.
1: Yeah, and Tom, the group, Brothers to the Rescue, was credited with saving upwards of 10,000 lives. So this was not some trivial effort. This was something that was having real impact at a time when there were so many people in the dangerous, treacherous waters between Cuba and Florida trying to get here. It's something, of course, that has been popularized in pop culture, in films over the years as well. And you talked about the symbolism over the last 30 years. You could argue even that Raul Castro holding the Castro family in some way accountable, something that goes back decades even beyond that. And one of the individuals who was involved with that flight from Brothers to the Rescue, who actually survived and made it back to the U.S., was also a veteran of the Bay of Pigs attempt back in the 1960s. Of course, Miami has been the center of the Cuban expat community for decades and certainly has become a political force and an ally of the Trump administration as well. So there are just so many different forces at play here today. And as you mentioned, a loud crowd, hundreds of people in this room. We're getting to the point of the year where it gets quite hot in Miami, and it is very warm in this room right now, Tom, with so many people here waiting for the acting attorney general, the Florida attorney general, U.S. attorney, someone from the FBI leadership as well. So many leaders expected here at both the state and the federal level. The sheriff of Miami-Dade County is here. This is something that is national, but it's also so local here in Miami.
2: Yeah, we do also want to mention the Cuban government had accused Brothers of the Rescue of violating Cuban airspace. These were allegations by the Cuban government, we should say that, of dropping leaflets across Havana, pro-democracy leaflets. I want to get to Kelly O'Donnell because it's important to say what is actually in this indictment. Kelly, do we know exactly what the case is here? Because that's the big question today.
3: Well, there's more suspense, Tom, because we do not have the actual document. What we do know is that a judge has moved to unseal the indictment, and we have a list of names, Raul Castro, the most notable among them, and others who would be alleged co-conspirators here. So waiting on the specific charges, but we know the context, and you and Jesse have been laying that out. This is part history. It is part a cultural moment for the Cuban-American community. It is a part very current-day diplomacy, as the Trump administration is trying to pressure the Cuban regime. And we expect that this indictment, according to sources who have told us it is coming, will attempt to right this 30-year wrong, as the Justice Department sees it, and certainly many in the room gathered there, where that kind of boisterous setting reflects the passions that are fueling this long-time effort by the Department of Justice to seek charges. Now, it comes also at a time when we are in a post-Maduro world, where the Venezuelan leader was taken out of his country, brought to the United States for justice. The link between Venezuela and Cuba in terms of the economic piece is so critical here. And a through line in all of that is Secretary of State Marco Rubio. Tom, you just spoke with him recently on the trip in China, and you know the backdrop of this. He has been born and raised as a son of Cuban exiles and has, in his professional life, been pushing for greater steps for the Cuban people to be free and for Venezuela to undergo the changes it has. So we wait for the specific document. We can presume that this will include a murder count. There is no statute of limitations for murder. So if people are wondering why something 30 years ago could be relevant today, that's our first sort of informed piece of guidance on that. But there could be other counts as well. And this also brings into play, as you've discussed, the humanitarian piece, where this group was trying to rescue people who were fleeing Cuba at that time 30 years ago, thousands of them, and they lost their lives in the process. And so their families, those who believe in their cause and in the community, have wanted a day of justice. And simply by the table setting here with the acting attorney general traveling to Miami, the deputy FBI director in Miami, the senator, Senator Moody from Florida, other dignitaries. As you pointed out, typically this would happen on Pennsylvania Avenue here in Washington in the press conference room at the Department of Justice. This is very different. So all of the sort of stagecraft of this moment gives you a sense of what it means to the people and the international implications as well.
2: Kelly, stand by for us. I do want to bring in Jose Diaz-Balart. No one on our NBC News team has covered this story more than Jose, so I'm so happy we're able to have him on our coverage right now. Jose, Kelly mentioned something very important. The charge here may be murder, and it actually may go further than that. It may be premeditated murder. And the reason for that is that we now know that Cuba at the time had something set up called the WASP network. This was a network of spies that had infiltrated not only the CIA, not only the chambers of Congress, but had infiltrated Brothers to the Rescue. They had a spy that was working as a pilot. The Cubans knew where those Brothers to the Rescue planes were headed and what they were doing. They had the intelligence, and prosecutors have laid out in the past that the Cubans knew this was going to happen. They wanted to kill these pilots, and that's exactly what they did.
4: Tom, your knowledge shows just how complicated these things can be, but also how the in this indictment today that is just about to be released, but then this motion to unseal it, it includes Raul Castro Ruz, who was the man in charge of the military in Cuba. Officially, he still is in many ways, but also the other names that are included, Lorenzo Alberto Pérez Pérez, Emilio José Palacio Blanco, José Fidel Gual Barzaga, Raúl Simanca Cárdenas, and Luis Raúl González Pardo Rodríguez. These are all pilots or people on board those MiGs that on the 24th of February in 1996, 30 years ago, shot down those two Brothers to the Rescue planes. There was a third plane, Brothers to the Rescue plane, that had Jose Basulto, the leader and head of Brothers to the Rescue, and Silvia Oriondo, who was a passenger on that plane. They were able to escape essentially by going into the clouds when one of those MiGs veered off to try and knock them down as well. The people that were on board those MiGs, all those MiGs that both shot down the two Cessnas and went after the third Cessna, and they were not able to find them, are listed on this motion to unseal this indictment. So we have to see, but murder is definitely something that is a part of this indictment. It doesn't expire. And so that's the difference, for example, with what we saw legally, what the United States presented against Nicolás Maduro for the January 3rd seizure of Maduro. They based it on the document. It wasn't murder. And in 1989, when the United States went after the leader of Panama and successfully extricated him from Panama, brought him here to South Florida, where he served decades in prison, that was also used to bring the legal aspect of it into play. We've got to see, Tom, what they have here the anniversary of the independence of Cuba.
2: Right. Two key pieces of evidence. There are radio transmissions of the MiG pilots celebrating the death of these civilian pilots from America. I do want to stress these were American pilots that were shot out in the air and killed by those MiG jets. There's radio transmissions of them celebrating and laughing that they had blown them out of the sky. And then there is a second transmission that has been picked up by intelligence that has been reported on. It would have to be proven in court, which would be very hard, that it purported to be Raul Castro saying he had knowledge of this, that he knew about this. Now, that piece of evidence may be hard to prove in court, but these are clues. These are evidence that prosecutors, if this case does go to trial, are likely to present to a jury.
4: Indeed. And over the years, Fidel Castro himself said that he was behind giving the order and that he and Raul are behind that. Tom, I see that the press conference is about to start at the Freedom Tower in Miami.
2: Yeah, the acting attorney general, Todd Blanche, is there. Let's listen in to hear as they begin.
5: President of Miami-Dade College, welcome to the Freedom Tower. Today we gather at the Freedom Tower for a solemn and meaningful occasion as we welcome representatives from the United States Department of Justice, community leaders, families, honored guests to commemorate the legacy of the Brothers to the Rescue and honor the victims whose lives were tragically lost in this pursuit of freedom. This ceremony is deeply significant because we stand here at the Freedom Tower, our Freedom Tower. A place that represents refuge, resilience, and enduring hope for those who came to America seeking liberty after fleeing a tyranny and oppression in Cuba. So many of our parents, our uncles and aunts, walked through these doors, 400,000 of them, looking for hope and opportunity. Today is their day. For generations of Cuban exiles, this building became more than a processing center. It became a symbol that freedom was still possible, a symbol that democracy, human dignity, and human rights matter. Today, we remember the four brave men of the Brothers to the Rescue whose lives were taken on February 24th, 1996. Not in war, but during a humanitarian mission rooted in compassion and in courage. Their sacrifice became a painful reminder to the world of the brutality of the Cuban regime and the high price so many have paid for speaking freely, defending democracy, and standing for human rights. We also recognize the countless victims who have suffered under the Cuban regime across generations, prisoners, families separated by exile, those silenced for dissonance, and all who have endured persecution, all in the pursuit of freedom and dignity. Their stories, our stories, are part of the larger story of Cuba, but also the part of the story of Miami and this Freedom Tower itself. As we gather today, may we honor the memory of those not only with reflection, but with renewed commitment to truth, to justice, and to the preservation of the democratic values for future generations. Thank you for being here today for this important commemoration. May God bless each of you, and may God bless the United States of America.

0: And to our brothers and sisters in Cuba, we hear you. Freedom will come. Cuba will be libre. It is now my distinct honor, representing all of you, to introduce the United States Acting Attorney General Todd Blanche.
1: Thank you. Thank you. Thank you. Thank you very much. It's great to be here in the great state of Florida. Today, we are announcing an indictment charging Raul Castro and several others with conspiracy to kill U.S. nationals

There's a reason why myself and the senator and other leadership are here and not in Washington, D.C. to announce this indictment. The community here, you all, understands the history of the Cuban regime better than anyone in America. Many families here know the cost of oppression. I've heard stories over the past week and past months, every one of them heartbreaking. They know that the pain caused by the regime did not stop at the island's shores. And today's indictment, while it does not bring back the murdered victims, it makes a statement. The United States government has not forgotten these innocent men who were shot out of the sky. And as in every criminal case, the defendants are presumed innocent until and proven guilty by a jury of their peers. But today, the Department of Justice has taken an important step and brought this indictment. I'm proud to stand here on this podium with U.S. Attorney Jason Redding Quiñones to my right, Chris Rea, Deputy Director of the FBI. You're gonna get to clap. You're gonna get to clap for Jason in 20 seconds.

Today's date, May 20th, also carries deep meaning for the Cuban people. It is their 4th of July. It marks Cuba's independence from colonial Spain. It reminds us that the pursuit of freedom, dignity, and accountability spans generations and still lives alive and well in the heart of the Cuban community. Today's indictment is one part of that long effort. When I came into office in August of last year, I made reviving this case a priority. And I want to thank the team that made it happen. My first assistant, U.S. Attorney Yara Lorenzo Calucas.

0: We now have the leaders that will pursue that which is right and just. That I know. So get ready. There's more to come. God bless America and God bless the free state of Florida.
1: So we're going to just take a couple questions, though the questions should be directed to the reason why we're here today and not something else. So are there reporters? Pierre.
2: Attorney General Blanche, key question, why now? Was there a breakthrough in this case? Can you speak to the evidence that leads you to believe that Raul Castro directly participated in the deaths of those Americans who were killed? And I have a follow-up.
1: Well, I cannot explain or justify why now as opposed to 2 decades ago or 30 years ago when it happened. But what I can say is that you just heard a lot of people talk about a ton of work that the FBI did, state and local intelligence communities, our U.S. attorney, and the attorney general's, the state attorney general's team. And that evidence was presented to a grand jury in late April, and an indictment was returned. So I can't, as far as what the evidence is, well, a lot of it's in the indictment, and it would not be appropriate or fair to comment outside of the indictment about the evidence. But as you guys know, a grand jury is presented with evidence and then returns an indictment to the extent that they believe there's probable cause that a crime has been committed, which a grand jury certainly did here.
2: And quick follow-up, what are the prospects that you could get Raul Castro to the United States to face justice, given the situation there, and what steps are the U.S. willing to take to get him back here?
1: Well, we indict men outside of this country all the time, and there's all kinds of different ways that we get them here. The reason why we indict somebody is because we want them here to face justice in front of a jury of their peers. So. How we go about doing that obviously depends on the circumstances in the case, and I'm not going to go beyond that, but we expect that we didn't indict. This isn't a show indictment. This is an indictment because we expect that there was a warrant issued for his arrest. So we expect that he will show up here by his own will or by another way and go to prison. All right, next question. Yep, go ahead.
3: Are any other than the Castro family potentially tied up in this? Could there be other charges from members in the Castro family from the Castro regime?
1: Well, as you just heard, this is an indictment in some ways 30 years in the making. There is not a prosecutor in this room or an FBI agent in this room that ever stops investigating. So whether there will be additional charges, whether are additional defendants charged, who knows? But this an investigation like this is never over. And so I assure you the men and women who have been working tirelessly on this case for the past several months, years, are not just going to retire. So you just point to somebody.
4: Good afternoon. Many Cuban Americans are elated, emotional, hopeful on a day like today. What do you tell the Cuban community who is happy about today's announcement but is wondering how you pursue these charges? What comes next?
1: I mean, that's the same question I just answered. I think that there's a process that happens, right? And so what's the first process? It's a charge. It's an indictment. And that happens all across this country constantly. And then the next question is, okay, so when is this guy going to show up and you know, appear in court and have a trial or what have you? And I would say to those that wonder whether this is just an indictment, and we're going to go away. We're not. So, go ahead. Yes, the blue shirt. Yeah. I'll go to the middle next.
5: Attorney General Blanche, we would like to know what would be the next step to. A lot of people are wondering if there will be any a sort of attack, military response from the United States. If this now indictment gives permission for the United States to be closer to Cuba and, again, get Raul Castro and those others implicated here to the United States?
1: So I'm the acting attorney general of the Department of Justice. We bring charges. So the question you asked is a question that involves the department, the President of the United States, the Secretary of War, the Secretary of State, and doesn't involve the acting attorney general. So what I can tell you is that this is this indictment, as we've said a bunch of times today, is a result of a lot of hard work and what we believe is an important step in bringing some semblance of justice to the families of and friends and loved ones of these men who were murdered. But beyond that, I'm not going to talk about what could happen with Cuba beyond that. Yes, go ahead.
6: Attorney General Gloria Ordaz from Telemundo 51. Thank you for this opportunity. The next step is going to be an arrest warrant, and I ask you this because the Cuban exile would love to see Raul Castro in the same position of Nicolás Maduro. And a lot of legal experts that we have interviewed during these days have said that Raul Castro, that this indictment will be more symbolic than practice, and that Raul Castro should probably die in Cuba. What is your message for them?
1: Well, I'm not going to compare cases, for one. For two, like I said a few minutes ago, we indict men who are not physically within the United States all the time. This is not a new endeavor or adventure for us. And so the way that we get people here who are charged with a crime varies. There's all kinds of different ways. And this is not, you know, there's an arrest warrant issued for a reason, because we certainly expect and believe that Mr. Castro is entitled to his day in court right here in Miami. Sue, yep.
7: Thank you, sir. Jesse Kirsch with NBC News. You mentioned that the grand jury approved these charges weeks ago. Curious to know what, if any, role the CIA director's visit to Cuba in recent days played in deciding to move forward with announcing this indictment. And
1: I'm not going to get into why we decided to unseal the indictment today, except to note the place that we're standing and the important day that today represents. But yes, you're right. There's a lot of factors that go into when a sealed indictment is unsealed, if ever. And so beyond just the fact that, look, by the way, it wasn't that long ago. It was late April. It's mid-May. So,
7: thank you. One other question. When if people look at this and say this is at least partially just a pretext to push for regime change in Cuba, what would you say to people who take that perspective?
1: I don't care what people look at and think. I mean, we returned an indictment, and that's what we're here to talk about. If people want to speculate or think what they will, I don't care. Okay, one more question. Blue.
8: Hi. So the final speaker – oh, thank you. Hi, I'm Deborah Acosta with the Wall Street Journal. The final speaker mentioned or hinted at a potential team of people that has been put together to lead the country. Who are those people? Are they in the United States? Are they in Cuba? Is it a mix of both? Can you share a little bit more about that team?
1: I'm not sure what you're talking about. Can you say it again?
8: At the final speaker mentioned that there is a team of people that's going to lead this forward.
9: That's your final speaker.
1: So why don't we let the final speaker address that?
9: And thank you for the new nickname.
10: Yeah, very good.
9: Will ever be known as the final speaker.
10: That's probably easier to pronounce than my last name, Uthmeyer, yes. But I don't think I referenced what you're saying. Where I talked about people spread across the state, I was talking about the spies and the criminal conspiracy that the evidence has revealed took place. There were spies working from Miami all the way down to the Florida Keys, gathering intelligence and providing it to the regime to figure out where these aircraft were going to be and put them in harm's way. As far as other geopolitical things, I'm going to stay in my lane for now. Thank you.
11: Thank you, everyone. This concludes a press conference on behalf of Miami-Dade College and the Freedom Tower. Thank you so much for being here, and you may go upstairs to an exhibit, Libertad. Yes.
12: All right, we've been listening to officials from the Justice Department and FBI announce a historic indictment against former Cuban leader Raul Castro and five other members of Castro's regime, along with a pilot that was involved in that shootdown. They have been charged with conspiracy to kill U.S. nationals, two counts of destruction of aircraft, and four counts of murder for the 1996 shootdown of the Brothers to the Rescue aircraft. The indictment marks a major step towards accountability for the deaths of three American citizens and one U.S. resident on February 24th, 1996. Who were killed when their civilian aircraft was shot out of the sky during a humanitarian mission to save Cubans fleeing their homeland in rafts along the Florida Straits. Officials say the indictment accuses Castro of authorizing and overseeing a military chain of command that ended with Cuban fighter jets firing air-to-air missiles at unarmed civilian aircraft over international waters. I want to get right over to Jose Diaz-Balart, who's been tracking this with us as well. Jose, the leader of Cuba right now, Miguel Diaz-Canel, has just put out a post on X. What is he saying? What is he telling the Cuban people?
13: Indeed, among other things, he is saying that it is a lie, and I can look as we go on screen with this. I'll translate parts of it. Some are now saying cynically that there is no blockade of oil to Cuba, that everything that the Cuban people suffer is because of the Cuban government. They, according to Diaz-Canel, lie. He also says that on that 24th of February of 1996, when the Cuban regime attacked three unarmed Cessna planes over international waters, that Cuba was acting in a legitimate defense of its authority within jurisdictional waters, and that the Brothers to the Rescue group is actually a narco-terrorist organization. Tom, I've been reading the indictment, and it's a speaking indictment. It's not just the declaration of the charges, but there is a narrative that points very directly to Raul Castro's responsibility in any decision that was taken to knock down those planes. And it also includes a narrative of what you were talking about at the beginning of this special report, which is the spy agencies that existed in South Florida, sent by the Castro regime to South Florida specifically to spy on Brothers to the Rescue and other organizations in South Florida. They then mandated training of these MiG pilots to fly in the coordinates around where the Brothers to the Rescue planes flew. And so there is premeditation as far as this spoken indictment is. And it all leads directly to Raul Castro, because he was in charge of the armed forces hand in hand with Fidel Castro. It's important to remember that the same people who took power in January of 1959 in Cuba, in January of 1959, when the United States had 48 states, are the same people that today, Raul Castro, is in charge of that regime, and he has put, handpicked, this Miguel Diaz-Canel,
12: yep,
13: who is today saying that it is a lie and that that organization were narco-terrorists.
12: Jose, I just want to be clear here. So to go back, the leader of Cuba is trying to say the Brothers to the Rescue was a narco-terror,
13: yes,
12: group. And I just want, yes, to get a quick fact check here that is completely not correct and has never, ever been proven. These were Cessna jets that were simply armed with water and humanitarian aid, correct? That were dropped down to people that were struggling at sea.
13: No, absolutely. The planes did, however, in January, overfly Havana briefly at one point, and they dropped paper leaflets over the streets of Havana. Raul Castro, also in that recording, one of two recordings at least that exist, talked about that and how he had thought about having the military knock down the planes that were overflying Havana, dropping leaflets,
12: right,
13: and decided not to, but that the next step would be when they were over international waters.
12: Jose, stand by for us. I do want to tell our viewers we're waiting to hear from some of the family members of those pilots who were shot down, those Cuban-American pilots that were shot down by the Cuban MiGs. I do want to get to Kelly O'Donnell first to kind of go through some of this terminology we heard from the acting attorney general. He said this is not a show indictment. And, Kelly, I've been going through it during this news conference, and he's right. There is not a lot of, I would say, smoking gun evidence here, at least when it comes to Raul Castro. Essentially, as Jose pointed out, the one piece of evidence they say is that as leader of the military, he greenlit all the operations and that they had trained these MiG pilots to focus on small aircraft. They had done this for a couple months in the lead up to the shooting. But beyond that, we don't see a smoking gun here. Is that a fair assessment of the indictment the way we see it?
14: Based on what I've read through, it's about 19 pages, Tom, and part of it gives you a sense of the history of this case and some of the specifics, about as specific as it gets, is what you're referring to. It says all orders to kill by the Cuban military traveled through this chain of command with Castro and his brother Fidel Castro as the final decision makers. It also talks about after they had identified the presence of these flights in the area, that they had pilots practicing locating and following low, slow-flying civilian aircraft like the ones used by the group involved here. So it gives you some of that sort of tactical work that they have evidence they believe to support that, and really relying on a chain of command, that if in the Cuban structure at that time that Raul Castro was the defense minister and was in the position to give the, as they describe it here, the kill order, that that is evidence they're laying out. It includes some photographs and things. They don't read well when they're printed, but you get a sense of it. It shows you the aircraft and a picture of Castro at the time. Now, I think the biggest question right now is where is Castro and what happens to him?
12: Right.
14: Because we have seen in many cases where there are people who are indicted abroad, who are not brought to the United States, who evade that kind of justice within a jurisdiction where this indictment came down. We don't have, based on our reporting, any indication of any specific attempts to try to extract him. Our colleague Jesse Kirsch, who was in the room, asked about the visit of the CIA director. And it would be hard for me to imagine that circumstances like this would not have been discussed in some way, not necessarily revealing this indictment, but talking about the kind of legal peril Castro could face and using that as a leverage point. That'll take more reporting to sort out. But that's the context and why Jesse's question was relevant here.
12: Kelly, to go back to the indictment, because I think this is very important, if we compare this indictment to the Maduro indictment, they are very different. The Maduro indictment had times and places. It named narco traffickers that members of Maduro's family had met with. I mean, there were several instances where they looked like they were connecting drug trafficking directly to Nicolas Maduro. Not that the U.S. may not have more evidence against Raul Castro, but, you know, I think the acting attorney general got ahead of maybe some of the headlines saying this is not a show indictment. And that essentially means we're not going to lay out all the evidence we have. We're not going to overwhelm the readers of this with the facts that we may have or may not have.
14: And certainly the time and place is very different. So the charges against Maduro are far more contemporary. This is 30 years ago against a hostile adversary where there might have been limitations on the kind of evidence the U.S. could obtain. They have obtained some of this that gives sort of the working operational details of how these flights were targeted and then shot down. But you're right. This is not the kind of contemporary crime in play being recorded and tracked by federal authorities based on what we're seeing here. We'll, of course, wait. Will there be a trial and will evidence be presented in court? But it is a historical narrative. It is details about the individuals, not only Castro, but five others. As we've discussed, they were pilots as a part of this mission. And there will be enormous pressure now politically and both domestic politics for the United States and international politics for the administration. But for the Department of Justice, this is, and for the Trump administration, this is an opportunity to check a box that has been waiting for a very, very long time on serious charges that relate to the deaths of Americans long ago, but still very relevant in terms of how some of these issues are playing out, at the same time that there is this stranglehold posture that the United States is having against the current modern-day moment of Cuba to try to pressure the regime by cutting off sources of their income and energy and all of those things that are ramping up the pressure, timed also with the Secretary of State, who was not present today, talking to the Cuban people directly. So many layers to this, Tom. The document is important. The charges are important, but so is all the context we've been talking about.
15: And ultimately, a grand jury did choose to indict, and a jury will see the evidence at some point if Raul Castro is ever brought to trial. I do want to bring in our senior White House correspondent, Gabe Gutierrez, for that part of the story. Gabe, we saw the acting attorney general there peppered by local Miami reporters with the key question, how does Raul Castro stand trial for this, right? An arrest warrant will be issued. And from there, give me a second here, Gabe. And from there, obviously, there'll be steps in play to either take him out of Cuba or not. But now, that's the big question.
16: Yeah, certainly, Tom. And that really stuck out to me when the acting attorney general said that. He said that, yes, an arrest warrant is issued and he expects Raul Castro to either come here on his own, which seems unlikely, or to show up here some other way, really laying the pretext for any operation to somehow grab Raul Castro in Cuba. Now, as you've been talking about, this is very different than Venezuela in Cuba. A significant military there, or certainly an intelligence operation. But you remember, Tom, in the Maduro raid, a lot of Maduro's security were Cubans. So there are a lot of questions about how this moves forward. Okay. We have reporting over the last several months that President Trump has been growing increasingly frustrated by the Cuban government remaining in power despite the fuel shortages that have erupted across the island. And if I can point out, Tom, this really points to, over the last decade or so, the sharp difference in policy from the Trump administration to the Obama administration before it. I was there in 2014, 2015 with that thaw of diplomatic relations between Cuba and the U.S. And you remember that last speaker, the Florida Attorney General, mentioned that, didn't name him by name, but President Obama actually attended a baseball game with Raul Castro in Havana. And that was a reference to that. Certainly, Kelly was referring to the political dynamics of all this. But we see just how far the Trump administration has come from the Obama administration before it, making a calculation that it does not want any sort of talking with the Cuban regime. It's losing patience with it. And the CIA director's visit there last week, certainly the leaking of pictures from that visit amounted to an escalation of the pressure campaign. And you're right, that is the major question. What happens next? Will the U.S. now somehow go into Cuba and bring Raul Castro back here to face these charges? He turns 95 years old next month.
15: All right, Gabe, stand by for us. I want to bring in Miriam de la Peña. Her son Mario was one of the four men killed when the planes they were on were shot down by the Cuban military. Miriam, I want to make sure you can hear me as we start this interview. Are you hearing me okay?
17: I can hear you, yes.
15: Miriam, I am, first of all, I'm so sorry for what happened to your son Mario. He was only 24 years old when this happened. I can't imagine what you and your husband and your entire family have struggled with for 30 years. If you can, talk to me about what this day means for you. And I know your family has been behind a lot of these potential indictments and lawsuits for so many years. But to finally hear someone like the attorney acting general to say that Raul Castro has been indicted, what was that moment like for you?
17: This moment, it marks the beginning. It's the first day of us being on the road to find justice, something we have been asking for 30 years. It is amazing that this is happening. We are, like, overly hopeful that and thankful that finally our children are looked at as human beings who were murdered under a dictatorship who extended their tentacles to international waters to kill American citizens. And that cannot be allowed.
15: Do you have confidence that Raul Castro will ultimately face justice?
17: I think right now, if I were Raul Castro, I would be very worried. I think he will eventually face justice. And if he dies before he can come to a U.S. court, he already knows that he is charged with murder, which he got away with for 30 years.
15: What is your understanding? Do you know why the Trump administration decided to do this now? Have they explained it to you?
17: No, but I think it's the right thing to do. I think he's doing it because it's the right thing to do. You kill American citizens. The United States needs to defend those citizens. You and I could have been killed. The United States needs to stand up for its citizens. What are we here for? To protect our citizens from murderers.
15: Yeah, on that point, there have been a lot of elected, you know, administrations in this country that have turned their back on your family and turned their back on what happened there. I got to think, after all these years and all those different administrations, today has to feel so much different.
17: I do feel different. I feel like we're human beings. Before, we were ignored. We're not ignored anymore. Our children were not ignored. There were four innocent men trying to do good for society, and they did not deserve to die that way.
15: If you can, while I have you, Mary,
17: get away with it.
15: Yeah, while I have you here, can you tell our viewers a little bit about your son?
17: Yeah, Mario was born in New Jersey, never visited Cuba. We have not been back. We came when we were young, my husband and I, and we met here, and our children were born in the United States. They were raised in freedom. They were raised to do good, and if you do good, you're fine. You abide the law, and that's what he used to say all the time. I don't do anything wrong. I am trying to save lives. And because, you know, there was a worry that Castro, we know the nature of the Castros. They are murderers. And they're not going to get away with it anymore.
15: And then finally, Miriam, what's your message? Yeah, what's your message to Raul Castro today?
17: Raul Castro, what is my message? You're going to get what you deserve. You are being called by what you are today. You are a murderer. Now, you will have in the United States, your rights will not be violated like you violate the rights of the Cuban people. You will have rights in the United States being respected, and you will serve a just sentence if you're found guilty, which I have no doubt that you will be found guilty.
15: Miriam de la Peña, your husband, I know, is right next to you. We thank you so much for talking to us. We are sorry for what you and your family have struggled through and gone through over these 30 years. And I know today is a monumental day for you. We shall see what shall happen in the days and weeks ahead. We thank you for joining our coverage. Miriam de la Peña there. If you've been watching us, we are coming on the air with that breaking news. Raul Castro, along with several other Cubans, including a former Cuban pilot, have been indicted now by the U.S. government. Here are some of the charges: conspiracy to kill U.S. nationals, 2 counts of destruction of aircraft, 4 counts of murder. We are waiting at any moment the arrest warrant for Raul Castro, the former head of Cuba, who many still believe is really in charge of that communist island. We're going to continue to follow this story throughout the day. This is going to conclude this NBC News special report for now. We are going to have much, much more ahead on NBC News Daily and on our streaming network, NBC News Now, online at NBCNews.com. I'm going to have a full wrap-up tonight on NBC Nightly News and some key players on Top Story. I'm Tom Yamas. We thank you for watching.
18: Hello, everyone. I'm Kate Snow.
19: And I am Zinclair Samoy. You have been listening to that breaking news. The Justice Department has indicted former Cuban leader Raul Castro on murder charges. But we're going to get to other major stories that we're tracking this hour, including growing backlash over the president's deal with his own Justice Department to set up a nearly $1.8 billion fund compensating people they say were wrongly targeted by the Biden administration.
18: Today, 2 officers who defended the Capitol on January 6th sued to try to block that fund. That's because the Trump administration has not ruled out payouts for January 6th defendants.
19: It comes after the president, his sons, and their company dropped a lawsuit and other claims against the federal government in exchange for the creation of the fund. But the agreement went even further yesterday. A sweeping one-page addendum said the government will be, quote, forever barred and precluded from pursuing certain legal claims against the president and his family, including anything related to previous tax returns.
18: Joining us now is NBC News senior justice reporter Ryan Riley, who's been covering this. Ryan, a lot to dig into today. For starters, what more can you tell us about this addendum that Zinkley just mentioned and what it means for President Trump and his family?
20: It's certainly very odd because typically when you have an agreement, you sign that agreement and that's the language of the agreement. But afterwards, a separate official from the Justice Department, in this case, Acting Attorney General Todd Blanche, signed this extra. And it's like, oh, but wait, we're also adding this in as well. And all of this was not overseen by a federal judge, because what ended up happening initially was this lawsuit was filed, but the Justice Department never entered an appearance, meaning they never formally registered themselves with the court and never actually responded to the litigation itself. That made it so that the judge kind of had to dismiss the case when the plaintiffs, in this case Donald Trump and his sons, moved to dismiss it, because there wasn't really an opposing party there. But the judge had raised a lot of questions about whether or not there was an actual issue for her to address. And so had this been subject to some oversight from the courts, it could have ended up in a much different manner.
19: And then, Ryan, there's this lawsuit filed by two law enforcement officers who defended the Capitol on January 6th. What should we know about it?
20: Yeah, I think the main question here is going to be whether or not these officers have standing. But if they do have standing, if a judge decides that they have a reason to be able to bring this lawsuit forward, meaning that there's some sort of injury that they're going to suffer because of the actions that the Justice Department is taking here, then this could be a really interesting case, especially because it's going to appear before judges in D.C. Who heard a lot of these cases and know the facts of January 6th, sat through a lot of these trials, and watched just all of the evidence roll in about some of the really horrific assaults that individual officers suffered that day. And what they argue in this lawsuit is essentially that their injury is these ongoing threats from Donald Trump supporters, from January 6th defendants who continue to harass them online. They've also been subjected to a number of death threats. And essentially what they're saying is that if the Justice Department does a payout to these individuals who they call insurrectionists, that's going to continue to fuel a lot of the threats that they have been receiving.
18: And Ryan, I want to ask you about some exclusive reporting that you have. You report that months before the creation of this fund that we're talking about, a DOJ official told a GOP ally that big payouts were coming for January 6th defendants.
20: Yeah, that's right. So Ed Martin was the head of the weaponization working group at DOJ, which was sort of meant to go after Donald Trump's enemies. He now serves as the Justice Department's pardon attorney, meaning that he makes recommendations to the president about who should be pardoned. But in this instance, he sat down with a former Republican senator, and we had two witnesses who heard this conversation that he was having, saying that there were going to be these payouts, millions of dollars, even if it took until 2028. But obviously, that fund really grew from that point, not, you know, just $40 million. We're talking about a whole pot of $1.776 billion that is available overall to, you know, what the DOJ would say any American to apply. So that isn't necessarily just for January 6th defendants. But, you know, it's all sort of up in the air how these cases are going to be handled, because you're going to have five appointees of the acting attorney general. Only one of those individuals is going to have any influence from Congress or be appointed in conjunction with Congress. So, and any of them can be fired at any time by Donald Trump. So if they're not making decisions that Donald Trump agrees with, they can just simply be ousted. And that really gives Donald Trump a lot of leverage over how these individual settlements are going to be handled.
19: Ryan Riley reporting from Washington. Thank you.
18: In Virginia, it is day three of the criminal trial of a former assistant principal at an elementary school where a student shot his teacher.
19: Prosecutors are trying to prove beyond a reasonable doubt that Ebony Parker ignored crucial warnings that led to first grade teacher Abigail Zwirner being shot by a student in 2023. The defense is arguing that the teachers are just as responsible for not reporting the gun to authorities. Parker is charged with 8 counts of felony child neglect in this case. She has pleaded not guilty. Parker was already found civilly liable for her role in the shooting.
18: NBC News legal affairs reporter Gary Grumbach is following this trial once again for us. Gary, first on the stand today was a human resources director for Newport News Public Schools. She interviewed Ebony Parker days after the shooting back in 2023. Can you break down what she testified to?
0: Yeah, it's been an eventful few hours in court today, Kate. We did hear from that HR director, and we saw a never-before-seen video of the HR director interviewing Dr. Ebony Parker just 3 days after the shooting. And she's giving all kinds of statements about the fact that she did get these warnings, and she was told that potentially there was a firearm inside the boy's jacket. Here's what she had to say on the stand.
21: Permission was never given to search the student. At no time was the principal, Ms. Foster, notified of any communications about the student and the alleged weapon. Dr. Parker never left her office to investigate the situation with the student. Dr. Parker never spoke to Mrs. Foster, although they communicated about other school business prior to the incident.
0: Now, the 8 charges here all have to do with willful neglect. So that's what they have to convince the jury of in terms of trying to get to the point of willful neglect.
19: And Gary, before testimony even began today, the defense was calling for a mistrial. Why was that? What happened?
0: Yeah, the defense and actually the prosecutors joined them on this request that the judge ended up denying outright. What ended up happening was the jurors were in the back room in the jury room discussing the case amongst themselves. That's a huge no-no in the criminal trial world. Until jury deliberations actually begin, you really can't be talking about the case, even if it's just among the jurors, guys.
18: All right, Gary Grumbach for us. Gary, thank you. The Islamic Center of San Diego says it is now open for prayer. That began today as investigators search for more clues into what led to Monday's deadly shooting. Community members gathered for an interfaith vigil last night to pay tribute to the victims. Local Muslim leaders and authorities say the 3 men who died prevented a much bigger tragedy after 2 teenagers came to the mosque with weapons.
19: NBC News national correspondent Morgan Chesky is outside the Islamic Center of San Diego and joins us now. Morgan, to start, what have we been hearing from the community and those who have been grieving?
22: Yeah, Kate and Clay, certainly a sense of sadness. There is a somber feeling here, but there's also frustration, even anger at times, because this was a place of such peace, a refuge for the Muslim community here that has existed peacefully within this city, within this area for decades now. And we saw both of those emotions expressed at last night's vigil. We heard from multiple local leaders, including the imam, as you just saw, who was inside the building, as well as family members of those 3 victims whom are being hailed as heroes by both authorities and those who were inside the center, saying that they gave precious seconds to the individuals on the inside to seek shelter, to lock those classrooms down and save lives. One security guard, of course, Amin Abdullah, particularly critical in engaging those suspects in gunfire. I want you to hear from his daughter on what she had to say.
23: He would smile at people he did not know. You could see the happiness and just who he was as a person, just looking at his face. And I believe that's exactly the legacy he left behind. He wants all of us to be better, regardless of who we are, what we identify as. He wants us to be better.
22: Amin Abdullah, a father of 8, and I can say that volunteers have raised more than $2.5 million to help his family following his tragic loss.
18: Well, that's something there. Morgan, as investigators look into a possible motive, the teenagers that are suspects here who passed, their internet activity is

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1: As one of their heroes, Kate.
2: Yeah, difficult details all around there. Morgan Chesky, thank you.
3: We have new details about an alarming Ebola outbreak in Central Africa.
2: Earlier today, the World Health Organization said there are now 600 suspected cases and 139 deaths linked to the outbreak in the Democratic Republic of Congo and neighboring Uganda. The organization is now warning those numbers are expected to climb. Joining us now, NBC News medical reporter Dr. Akshay Sial. So, Dr. Sial, we'll get to the WHO in a moment, but I want to start here at home with the Centers for Disease Control and Prevention. We got an update from the CDC. What did they say?
4: Susan Clay, an update just within the last hour from the CDC. You know, there's been a piece of news for those who've been following that a physician who worked abroad was actually the American who tested positive and became sick, and the CDC providing an update that he is stable. This is Dr. Peter Stafford. You can see on your screen there with his wife, Rebecca, a lovely family. He is 39 years old. We believe he may have gotten the infection while operating on a patient, a 33-year-old with abdominal pain. They did tell us that he is stable, but, you know, before he was transported, there were, you know, reports that he was really unable to stand on his own. So while he is stable, we don't really know much beyond that. Of course, all of us are wishing for his swift recovery.
3: And I know we've talked about this yesterday. One of the biggest concerns with this variant of Ebola is that right now there's no cure, there's no vaccine. But we learned today that the World Health Organization is discussing like a potential timeline for how quickly they could roll out a vaccine?
4: Potentially, Kate. So it's going to take months. It's going to take months for them to even have enough vials to do some testing, you know, whether it's 2 months or 3 months for one type or whether it's 6 to 9 for another type. But there is a vaccine available for a different form of Ebola, the one that has a little bit higher of a mortality rate. The problem is that they're not a perfect DNA match, right? That the virus's genetic code aren't exactly the same. So we think it's about 50% effective. So on this CDC call, actually, there were, you know, questions about this. Should we be trying this? Should we not be waiting? Should we be trying something and seeing what happens? The CDC sort of teasing that we're going to know a little bit more in the coming days about whether that's going to be deployed.
2: All right. Dr. Akshay Sial, thank you.
4: Anytime.
2: Well, up next, we continue our week-long series, Golden Years, how older Americans can protect themselves from scams, whether over the phone or online. Stay with us. You're watching NBC News.
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0: Just search Today's Hits or ask your device to play Today's Hits on TuneIn. 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
1: Well, here on NBC News Daily, we are continuing our week-long series. We're calling it Golden Years, all about what seniors need to know and their families to get the best out of life.
2: Today, we're talking about how to protect yourself from getting scammed. The FBI says last year alone, older Americans over the age of 60 lost more than $7.7 billion after getting scammed. Joining us now is Ramsey Alwyn, the president and CEO of the National Council on Aging. Thanks for joining us for this topic, especially as there are so many scams targeting our more senior members. Can you first start about what the top scams are?
3: Sure. There are so many scams, but the top ones would be that person in seek of support or grandparent scam that we've all heard about. Mm-hmm. The financial scams that are also related to debt collection, the tech support scam, and the government impersonation scam, as well as those romance scams.
2: So like someone's impersonating, say, the IRS or impersonating a family member.
3: IRS, Medicare, Social Security, they can easily get really authentic logos from the federal agencies and make it look at as though it is the federal agency, ask you for personally identifiable information.
1: Yeah, like and if it's an email or something, it looks real.
3: Absolutely, very authentic.
1: What are the signs then? How do you know, I guess both phone and email,
3: That's right.
1: Do you know what are some warning signs?
3: Well, good question. Unless you've reached out, federal agencies shouldn't be initiating contact with you via text or phone or email. Everything's online these days. The Social Security Administration's asked us to set up online accounts with SSA.gov. They should not be sending mail, text messages, or emails.
2: Oh, interesting. And if you think you've gotten a false one, maybe check or contact them directly.
3: Contact the agency directly.
1: I'm smiling because I got something the other day that looked like it was from the Social Security Administration of, you know, when you're getting older, they start updating you. I have to check and make sure it's real.
2: Yeah, it's hard to verify so much. And to that end, what can seniors do to protect themselves?
3: Well, they should absolutely have a healthy sense of skepticism. If it looks too good to be true, take a beat. Talk to someone you trust. Verify with the actual business or the actual agency, going to their website, calling their toll-free number. Don't trust the information that's provided to you.
1: You say that families should have a password, and I've heard this a lot, and I want to make sure we understand how we use that password. So you agree with your family, this is the word, and then what?
3: Well, it's so important that you have a special word that can't be found easily on social media platforms, and you can use it when you're experiencing something where you really need to validate and verify that the person you're talking to is the person you think they are. So having that family password that uniquely is tied to memories or traditions can help you sort that out. But so, if you don't have that,
1: if somebody calls you and they're saying that they're connected to your grandchild or something, you say, well, what's the password?
3: The grandparent scam. Absolutely. Absolutely. And if you don't have one of those passcodes, get off the phone, call that person directly on the phone number that you can trust.
2: You've given us a lot of helpful do's. Can you give us some do not do's? Like, what should we be avoiding?
3: Sure. Well, we should definitely be avoiding clicking any links that we receive via text or email that don't come from a valid website. We should absolutely be skeptical of caller ID, because with the new technology, they can spoof numbers that look like our loved ones' numbers or local medical or other first responders.
1: Yeah.
3: So we should be very, very careful.
1: What is that? Do not grant remote access. I imagine that's when somebody says, oh, hey, do this thing and I'll be able to go through your system with you.
3: The tech support scam.
1: Right.
3: Often what happens is your screen goes blank and then you get a pop-up of tech support that offers to take over your computer or your device to help you once you've paid a fee.
1: Right.
3: Don't trust it.
1: It's not real.
2: And sometimes people do get roped into these scams, can pay thousands of dollars. Let's say you find yourself, unfortunately, in that situation. What can you do?
3: Well, that's what's so devastating. With the stroke of a key, a lifetime's worth of savings can be gone. So if you've been approached by a scam, you should absolutely call your financial institutions. Freeze your accounts. Freeze your credit rating. You should call the local authorities. You should call the Federal Trade Commission and report the situation. It's so important to report.
1: Mm-hmm. Ramsey Alwyn, thank you so much.
2: Yeah, we appreciate it. And we've got a lot more news ahead.
1: You are watching NBC News Daily.
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11: Who landed in a most unlikely place.
10: 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Chuuk is a state in Micronesia.
11: Micronesia, a nation made up of hundreds of Pacific Islands, hosted a Peace Corps volunteer from Minnesota.
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11: But language.
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16: We just play volleyball every day.
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11: So for Abraham Jiko and the others, the timing couldn't have been better.
17: I was really excited.
18: Me too.
17: Very pumped.
11: Pumped because last year, boys volleyball became Minnesota's newest high school sport. And here was Laquaparl Valley High School, where nearly one of every five students is Micronesian.
13: We knew we could get a large chunk of our kids participating in this if we add this.
11: But even athletic director Zach Stelter didn't expect this.
13: A lot of kids, yeah.
11: So soon.
13: A lot of kids.
11: And not, you may notice, just any kids.
15: 34 of 36 are Micronesian on our team.
11: Andrew Schmidt, assistant coach.
18: Good.
11: And head coach, Molly Hannon, immediately ran into a problem.
15: There's zero teams within 130 miles.
11: Big, big schools play boys volleyball.
19: We're at the Spring Lake Park volleyball tournament. $10, please.
18: All right, ready?
11: But now warming up in the gym, little Laquaparl Valley.
18: Medals.
11: High School.
18: One, two, three.
20: Eagles!
11: Ever heard of them?
19: No, I haven't.
18: Here it comes.
11: You're about to. With no small school competition, Laquaparl routinely travels 3 hours to play the powerhouses of Minnesota sports. 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
21: Laquaparl.
11: Schools still learning.
19: Laquaparl.
11: Remember the boys' language teacher? That's Hope Schmidt, Instagramming and live streaming for parents who can't afford travel. And weekends in hotels.
22: At this point, we don't have any home matches. So this is important that we keep them looped in on how the team's doing.
11: Pretty well against Forest Lake, by the looks of things.
18: Yeah!
23: I'm very proud of them.
11: Ashlyn Sarber moved from Milan to the Twin Cities.
23: Yeah! I'm just so glad that I could see them, at least my nephews and cousins and all them boys.
15: JV beat Maple Grove at this last tournament, and we drove through Maple Grove leaving, and I said, everybody look, and their population was like 71,000. And I said, Milan is 400.
11: Unknown for now.
19: Laquaparl Valley.
18: Yeah. Woo!
11: But remember the name of the undersized school.
22: They're on fire.
11: With oversized dreams. Boyd Hooper, Carol Evan News. Spring Lake Park.
2: Oh, I love that so much. 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
2: So good.
1: Great team. Thank you so much, Boyd. I'm Kate Snow.
2: I'm Zinclea Samwat. Thank you for spending your hour with us. You are watching NBC News Daily. 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I'm at Simply Zinclea.
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2: 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I'm Zinclair Samwah.
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2: Today, Wednesday, May 20th, 2026, breaking news, indicted. Former Cuban President Raul Castro is officially charged by the U.S. government, accused of shooting down two planes carrying Cuban Americans 30 years ago. So why now and what it means for relations between the two countries?
1: Community healing. A San Diego mosque has reopened its doors just 2 days after two teenagers opened fire there, killing three men. How people are remembering the victims as investigators try to piece together what led to that attack.
2: Star power actor Rob Lowe is taking on a new role, encouraging more cancer patients to sign up for clinical trials. His personal connection to the cause and why doctors say it's so important for patients to take this step.
1: And golden years, with Americans living longer, what does life really look like as we get older? The questions that everyone should be asking themselves as they approach older age to make sure they're living their most fulfilling lives.
2: An important conversation and one that's continuing all week.
1: Yes. And we do begin this hour, though, with that breaking news out of Miami. The Justice Department has indicted former Cuban leader Raul Castro.
2: The former dictator has been charged with murder, conspiracy to kill U.S. nationals, and other crimes. The charges stem from the 1996 downing of two civilian planes, one of the most politically charged episodes between the two nations.
1: Today's announcement was made at a ceremony honoring the victims of that tragedy, all of it happening on Cuban Independence Day. Just a short time ago, the mother of one of the four victims from that incident spoke to NBC Nightly News anchor Tom Yamas.
4: We are, like, overly hopeful that and thankful that finally our children are looked at as human beings who were murdered under a dictatorship who extended their tentacles to international waters to kill American citizens. And that cannot be allowed.
2: Joining us now, NBC's Monica Alba at the White House, Jesse Kirsch in Miami, and legal analyst Misty Maris here with us on set. Jesse, I'll begin with you because you were in that room for this announcement. As we heard from Miriam de la Peña, this is personal. It's also political. Walk us through these indictments and what we heard in this press conference.
5: Yeah, so this is remarkable.
2: And apologies, Jesse, we're having audio trouble, so we're going to let you attempt to reset and turn to Monica.
1: Yeah, Monica, the Trump administration has been increasingly focused on Cuba lately, right? Why is the Department of Justice charging Raul Castro now, all these years later, and why haven't past administrations done that?
6: It's an excellent question, Kate and Zinclay. And interestingly, it was one that was posed to the acting attorney general, Todd Blanche, down there in Florida. And he said that he didn't really have a good answer on that specific question. But what we can tell you and look at here is overall, this is an attempt by the Trump administration to apply even more pressure to Cuba currently and its leadership to see if there is going to be any kind of a change or a shift, and whether this could potentially be the groundwork being laid for possible military action. That is something certainly that President Trump has been asked about repeatedly for weeks. He has tried to indicate that there could even be a, quote, friendly takeover of Cuba, but didn't specify what that meant. But just now, moments ago, the president was asked specifically about this indictment and what it means. And he said that this is a very big moment, not just for Cuba, but for the United States. But whether it indicates that there is going to be more escalation, he said, no, there won't be escalation. I don't think think there needs to be, because the place is, quote, falling apart. It's a mess, and they've sort of lost control. So again, to answer your question about why in this moment is the Department of Justice bringing this indictment, this is part of a lot of different moving parts that we've seen over the last couple of weeks and months that does seem to be an attempt to apply more pressure before there could be additional decisions and moves made by the Trump administration when it comes to Cuba.
2: Yeah, and Monica, you're saying weeks and months, though, Misty, I want to go to you because these indictments stem from an event that was 3 decades ago. So to start, walk us through the charges.
7: So first you have 4 counts of murder. This relates to the 4 victims, the 4 deaths in this case. Then you have 2 counts of destruction of an aircraft. Then you have conspiracy counts, and this relates to all of the defendants. And this is particularly important in this particular indictment as it applies to Castro himself. Remember, when you have a conspiracy case, it means that all of the defendants agreed to commit a crime, agreed to shoot down these planes, and took an overt act towards doing it. So you don't necessarily have to be the one committing the crime to be held culpable. This relates to Castro because his role, according to this indictment, is being the head of the military and ordering this operation. So that's something to watch as this case plays out.
2: Essentially commander-in-chief.
7: Correct.
2: At the time.
1: And Monica, back over to you. You mentioned that maybe this is the start of more activity in Cuba. Could we possibly see a U.S. operation similar to the one used for Nicolas Maduro in Venezuela, where Raul Castro is arrested on Cuban soil?
6: Yeah, and there were some pretty telling comments in that press conference earlier when they were asked, well, how is Raul Castro going to potentially face these charges? And the answer from the acting attorney general was, well, he's going to either face them by coming here to Florida or by, quote, another way. So what could that possibly mean? But I do think there are some important differences between Cuba and Venezuela and these situations that can tell us a little bit something about what the U.S. might be considering here, which is when you saw the indictment against Nicolas Maduro, and then the capture and the raid that brought him back to the United States, those things went along together. They happened in a sort of immediate fashion. So that's not necessarily what you are seeing here, at least today. And also, there's a difference in the leadership structure in Venezuela. The U.S. had sort of assessed that Delcy Rodriguez could be somebody who would be the partner, the interim leader who has been working with the United States since that January raid. And then also, there's just a difference in the economies between Cuba and Venezuela and what could happen in that country if there was something similar to what we saw with Maduro, as they consider a whole range of options here.
2: Yeah, Missy, let's go back to you for more legal perspective on a point that Monica touched on. What would a prosecution of Raul Castro practically look like?
7: Well, so we're talking about 30 years ago. We're talking about a really intricate investigation. So a lot of what we would see come forward in the prosecution would be relating to all of the investigative materials, much of which had been declassified at certain points in time. So that's what we're going to see. Critical issues being, one, what we spoke about, that conspiracy issue as it relates to Castro. Another, the airspace. That's been a point of contention in the course of this investigation. Was this over international waters, which is what the United States says? Was this over Cuba, which is what they have maintained, that this was actually an appropriate defense that they took because it was in Cuban airspace? So these are the type of factual issues. If and when this case makes it to trial, if he gets here and the other co-defendants get here, those are the critical issues that a jury would be looking at.
1: Yeah, and we did have a statement out of Cuba and their leadership really refuting this entire thing. So you know that they would fight this if they could. Monica Alba, Misty Maris, thank you both.
2: The Islamic Center of San Diego says it's now open for prayer beginning today as investigators search for more clues into what led to Monday's deadly shooting.
1: Community members gathered for an interfaith vigil last night to pay tribute to the victims. Local Muslim leaders and authorities say the 3 men who died prevented a much bigger tragedy after 2 teenagers came to that mosque with weapons. The daughter of the security guard who died spoke at the vigil. Here's what she wants the world to know about her dad.
8: He would smile at people he did not know. You could see the happiness and just who he was as a person, just looking at his face. And I believe that's exactly the legacy he left behind. He wants all of us to be better. Regardless of who we are, what we identify as, he wants us to be better.
2: NBC News national correspondent Morgan Chesky is outside of the Islamic Center of San Diego. Morgan, let's begin with this investigation. It's ongoing, and officials say more than 30 guns were seized, some of them belonging to the parents of one of the suspects. Do we have a sense of if authorities are now potentially looking to hold the parents liable, responsible in any way here?
9: Certainly the potential for that, Zin Clay. Among those 30 firearms that were seized, there was also a crossbow, and authorities were clear to say that some of those firearms were owned by the parents of one of those teenage suspects. When asked that yesterday directly, they said that they're going to continue looking into how they were stored, the particular way in which they were accessed. And that could lend itself to potential, as you mentioned, some sort of responsibility on behalf of the parents. That's part of the ongoing investigation there. Safe to say, though, that it was an incredible arsenal that these teens had access to prior to this Monday attack on the Islamic Center. And there was very much a gunfight that happened just across the street from where we're standing before moving elsewhere just a few blocks away where the bodies of those two teen suspects were found. Sinclair?
1: And Morgan, you've been speaking with people in the community, I know, including the imam of that Islamic Center. What is he saying?
9: I think everyone's just saying that they owe their lives to some degree to the three men who distracted those gunmen long enough to give everyone inside a chance to take cover, particularly the security guard, Amin Abdullah, who was actively engaged in a gunfight when he grabbed his radio and told the teachers and 140 students inside to take cover, to go into lockdown mode, something that they practice here frequently. And here's what the imam had to say about his actions. Take a listen.
10: This is an act of heroism. There is nothing else to describe what he did. At the last moment of his life, he thought about saving the lives of the kids and everyone inside this building.
9: 140 kids.
10: 140 kids, yes.
9: And a teaching assistant told me that they weren't the only heroes. She said the kids listened to the teachers and did exactly what they needed to do, even asking, are you sure the door is locked so that the bad people can't get inside? Guys.
2: Just devastating but incredible acts of bravery. Morgan Chesky, we appreciate it. Thank you. And coming up, two police officers who defended the U.S. Capitol on January 6th are now suing the Trump administration. We'll explain why.
1: Plus, millions are facing another day of record-shattering temperatures when relief may finally be on the way. That's next on NBC.
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1: We're following growing backlash over the president's deal with his own Justice Department to set up a nearly $1.8 billion fund compensating people that they say were wrongly targeted by the Biden administration.
2: Today, two officers who defended the Capitol on January 6th sued to block the fund. That's because the Trump administration has not ruled out payouts for January 6th defendants.
1: It comes after the president, his sons, and their company dropped a lawsuit and other claims against the federal government in exchange for the creation of this fund. But the agreement went even further yesterday. A sweeping one-page addendum said the government will be, quote, forever barred and precluded from pursuing certain legal claims against the president and his family, including anything related to previous tax returns.
2: Joining us now, NBC News senior justice reporter Ryan Riley. Ryan, there's a lot to dig into here. So let's start with this addendum from yesterday and what it means for Trump and his family.
11: Yeah, it can have a really significant potential value. You know, some outside estimates have said that this could potentially save Donald Trump $100 million if there was something that was found in the process of reviewing these tax records. But what this was all about originally was this lawsuit over the leaking of his tax return records, which showed he did not pay all that much in taxes overall. Well, because that was leaked by an IRS contractor that resulted in this litigation. But it was just an odd situation to begin with, because you typically don't have this situation where the sitting president of the United States is suing a government which he can control in many ways, as we've seen over the past year and a half, and his own officials would be subjected to defending that. They never entered an appearance in the case, which made it possible for them to drop the case, and now this sort of fund all grew out of that.
1: And Ryan, what more do we know about this lawsuit filed by two law enforcement officers who defended the Capitol on January 6th?
11: Yeah, that includes Harry Dunn, and it's a lawsuit essentially that alleges that they are going to be targeted even more because if the Justice Department is to pay out this money to January 6 rioters. They've gotten a lot of death threats over the years and have been targeted by some of the Capitol rioters themselves. And they say essentially that if money goes to those rioters, that's going to continue and it's going to sort of incentivize them and encourage people who damaged the Capitol, who attacked the Capitol that day to continue doing what they're doing. So that's their issue for standing. I think standing is going to be a little bit of a tricky thing here. But what's interesting is it will appear before, or at least this lawsuit is going to appear before a lot of the very same judges who heard a lot of the evidence in the January 6 cases here in D.C.
2: And Ryan, I want to hit some of your exclusive reporting that seems to have foreshadowed a conversation that happened months before the creation of this fund. A DOJ official apparently told a GOP ally that big payouts were coming to January 6 defendants. What should we know there?
11: Yeah, so this was Ed Martin, and the way he sort of really got close to Donald Trump was that he was hosting these fundraisers when Donald Trump was out of office for these January 6 defendants. He was associated with this outside group that was raising money for the families of January 6 defendants. He himself was a Stop the Steal organizer. He actually gave a speech outside of the Capitol on January 5th calling for patriotic Americans to fight till their dying breath to stop the steal. And now he's in this important position within the Justice Department and has been pushing for this settlement. So sort of preview that to a GOP ally at a hotel here in Washington. And that seems to have been what has come about. But of course, there are all of these outside efforts to try to stop this from coming. And we've seen some opposition from even Republicans on the Hill about this fund, which many opponents are describing as a slush fund for Donald Trump's allies.
1: Ryan Riley for us. Ryan, thank you.
2: We are keeping a close eye today on extreme weather conditions on both coasts.
1: In Southern California, firefighters are working to contain the Sandy Fire in Simi Valley. Surveillance video shows some of those dangerous conditions. You see it there, just how quickly the flames and the smoke can spread. The fire has now scorched nearly 1,700 acres. It is 15% contained.
2: In the Northeast, it's another day of potentially record-breaking heat. But tomorrow, there will be a dramatic drop. Joining us now, NBC News meteorologist Bill Kerins. Bill, we have not even gotten to Memorial Day weekend yet, that forecast, but there's still so much we're tracking. What are you watching?
15: Yeah, I don't think you want to see your Memorial Day weekend forecast, but we'll get to that at the end here. So the areas in Southern California that are dealing with the fires, right now the winds are kind of light, so firefighters have had the upper hand. But as we go through tonight, we're going to see the onshore flow continuing. And the big fire that's on the island offshore, all of that is supposed to move inland. So especially it may not really disperse well into the upper atmosphere, so it could be down towards the ground. So that's why we're concerned about air quality in the Los Angeles area late today into tonight. And then Northeast, near record to record highs. We've already broken records in areas from Portland to Bangor, tied a record high today in areas like Philadelphia. We're in the mid-90s around D.C., but that's coming to an end as we're watching thunderstorms moving in as that cold front nears. But we do have a severe thunderstorm watch from New York all the way down to D.C. And I did mention the weekend forecast, guys. That rain right over the top of the Northeast and the South on Saturday.
11: All right, we'll deal with it.
1: West looks great. Still to come, Minnesota banning prediction marks.
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1: We have new details about an alarming Ebola outbreak in Central Africa.
2: Earlier today, the World Health Organization said there are now 600 suspected cases and 139 deaths linked to the outbreak in the Democratic Republic of Congo and neighboring Uganda. The organization is now warning those numbers are expected to climb.
1: All of this comes as NBC News has new reporting on how possible cuts to the United States Agency for International Development likely slowed the detection of Ebola and this outbreak and the response to it. NBC News medical reporter Erica Edwards joins us now with more of her reporting. Erica, you spoke with a dozen former federal employees. What did they tell you, and how is the State Department responding?
3: Hi, Kate Zinkley. Those federal health officials said we've lost valuable time in this outbreak because speed is key, right? How quickly folks on the ground can identify and stop an outbreak. Historically, USAID has been there to help detect new viruses, making sure there's enough medical equipment like PPE to go around, set up hand washing statements, deploy local health workers who can screen people and track others down who may have been exposed. Now, the State Department disagrees. The State Department spokesman said in a statement that it is false to claim that the USAID reform has negatively impacted our ability to respond to Ebola. The department is also announcing $23 million in foreign assistance and is planning to fund up to 50 clinics in that area for emergency screening, triage, and isolation. Kate Zinkley.
2: And Erica, we mentioned earlier we got an update from WHO, but we also heard from the Centers for Disease Control and Prevention here in the U.S. What did they both say?
3: Yeah, that's right. A big topic of discussion right now at both agencies is vaccines. There is one vaccine for a different type of Ebola that could work for some people. The CDC said that there's a lot of back and forth conversation within the U.S. government and among their international partners if that vaccine should be used and for who. As far as developing a new vaccine specific for this type of Ebola called Bundibugyo, experts at the World Health Organization said the process is likely to take months. Kate,
1: Erica, we got an update on that American doctor who was working in Africa has now been airlifted to Europe. Can you tell us what we know?
3: Yeah, you know, when he got organization that he works with, we talked to them yesterday, and they said that when he was first getting on that plane to be transported to Germany, he was so weak, he could barely stand up. He was just sort of hanging on the people, you know, in full PPE gear, trying to get him on the plane. Now, there's a little bit of good news. The hospital is saying that doctor is stable. We also know that his wife, another doctor who was treating folks in that area and their four children, they do not have symptoms, but they are also being taken to that hospital in Germany to be with him in isolation.
1: All right. Erica Edwards for us. Erica, thanks so much.
2: Let's turn now to some consumer news. Disney is getting sued over the use of facial recognition technology at their theme parks.
1: NBC's Ali Canal joins us now with today's Money Minute. Ali, what exactly is Disney accused of in this lawsuit?
21: Yeah, so this suit, which is seeking more than $5 million, by the way, accuses Disney of collecting visitors' biometric data without proper consent through its new park entry systems. The filing claims visitors have, quote, no idea Disney is collecting the sensitive data. Disney says guests can opt out of the facial recognition lanes. We've reached out to the company for additional comment. Meanwhile, Ford is recalling more than 16,000 cars, including certain 2021 to 2022 Bronco models. According to federal safety regulators, the roof panels may not have been made correctly, which could cause them to detach while driving and increase the risk of a crash. Owners can contact their Ford dealership or the automaker directly for more information. And finally, if you have an older Kindle, you might be about to lose access to the Kindle store. Amazon is ending support for several early Kindle models starting today, including some devices released before 2013. Users will still be able to read books they already own, but they won't be able to download new content directly from Amazon. I don't have a Kindle. I have friends that do.
22: Are you one of those OG users?
1: Well, we have two that were our kids that we got them when they were little, and they're now in their 20s. So I'm not sure if we're the 2013 cutoff or not.
22: But all this new tech, we're learning kind of how long the mileage stretches before they can't keep up with.
21: I mean, these iPhones, they make you get new chargers every 2 seconds.
1: And those Kindles do still work. I'm just saying.
21: Yeah, you can still read the books.
22: I love it. Holly, thank you. We're going to come share celebrating her 80th.
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17: 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Nice, right?
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1: Bottom of the hour now. Here are some of the stories making headlines on NBC News Daily.
22: Okay, which came first, the chicken or the egg? Well, one biotech company thinks they have the answer. Colossal Biosciences says it has hatched 26 chicks, all born from a 3D printed structure that mimics an eggshell. Scientists want to eventually scale up the project to genetically engineer living birds to resemble New Zealand's extinct South Island giant moa. It's not the first time this company has tried to recreate an extinct animal. You may remember last year they announced they genetically engineered mice to look like the extinct woolly mammoth.
1: Newly released footage shows the scary moment a student falls out of a moving school bus. We got a note right away. She is okay. This happened in April in Norfolk, Virginia. The bus takes a sharp right turn, and you kind of see the girl stumble against the rear door handle, fall off the back of the bus. School officials say she has recovered. She's back in school. They also said the incident was the result of horseplay between the students. A parent of another student on that bus has disputed that claim. The bus driver is no longer employed by that school district.
22: And former Massachusetts Congressman Barney Frank has died. Frank was the first gay member of the House to come out voluntarily in 1987. When he was married in 2012, it marked the first incumbent lawmaker on Capitol Hill to marry someone of the same sex. He's well known as one of the sponsors of the Dodd-Frank Act, which reformed federal financial oversight in response to the 2008 financial crisis. Frank had been in hospice in recent months while being treated for congestive heart failure. He was 86 years old. The legal battle over prediction markets is heating up between the federal government and Minnesota.
1: It started on Monday when Governor Tim Walz signed a law banning sites like Kalshi and Polymarket from operating in the state. The popular platforms allow users to profit from predictions on events like sports, elections, even wars. Well, a day after that law was signed in Minnesota, the Trump administration filed a lawsuit against the state seeking to block the law from going into effect. NBC News business and data correspondent Brian Chung is following this one for us, also joined now by NBC News legal analyst Danny Savalos. Brian, what can you tell us about Minnesota's prediction market ban, this law, and what are we hearing from those sites about the law?
6: Yeah, our understanding is that this is the first in the nation, a state going after these prediction markets. They passed a law that said by August 1st, it would be a felony to operate one of these prediction markets, and moreover, it would be a felony to advertise or market these types of platforms. The state says that they need to do this to protect specifically young people as well as low-income people who they say are more vulnerable to these types of gambling on these apps. And the Trump administration is suing the state of Minnesota now, trying to say that, hey, this is a federal matter, not a state matter. We've heard from both Kalshi and Polymarket. Polymarket saying that this ban, quote, runs counter to the federal government's established framework. And Kalshi saying in more colorful words that this is like trying to ban the New York Stock Exchange. They say in part that this is a waste of taxpayer resources. Again, though, this is going to break down to a battle between the state and the federal government over who has the right to regulate this.
22: So, Danny, let's dig deeper on that battle, right? As Brian said, this is set to go into effect, this ban in Minnesota, August 1st. What are the chances that it's blocked by the Trump administration? And if so, on what grounds?
7: Good. Minnesota is the underdog here, and it's because of a doctrine called preemption. This is a doctrine that under the Constitution, for example, if New York State decided, you know what, we don't like the U.S. dollar, we're going to coin our own money, the Knickerbocker, or whatever they wanted to use, they couldn't do that because of the doctrine of preemption. There are certain areas under the Constitution that are exclusively the province of the federal government. Mm-hmm. And if state and federal laws conflict there, then the federal government trumps. Always. And in this case, the government's arguing that the CFTC, which was created after or expanded after Dodd-Frank, of all things, gives the federal government the exclusive power here.
1: And Danny, can we just talk about these prediction sites for a second? Because it sort of looks like gambling. It feels like gambling. But these prediction market sites say that what they're doing is not gambling. Why has that argument worked for them so far?
7: I'm going to give you a very unsatisfying answer. And it's because Congress says it's not gambling. Congress says it's a swap, therefore it is a swap. And that is what they created agencies like the CFTC to regulate exactly these kinds of markets, which have been around for a while, just not in this iteration. So if it's a swap because legislation says so, then that's what it is, even if it feels a lot like gambling.
22: I mean, to the point of legislation says so, right? Like Simon says, Brian, I wonder how big of a business have prediction markets become, and what does the landscape look like when it comes to regulation, if any?
6: Well, I mean, it's been enormous, right? I mean, you can't talk about any story these days without talking about prediction markets. Kalshi and Polymarket, obviously the big names out there, but there are a number of other platforms that are rising on the scene as well. There are some estimates, like from Bernstein, that say this prediction market industry could grow to $1 trillion by 2030, which is really not all that long from now. But again, as we're hearing of the explosion of the use of these types of platforms, there are also cautionary tales. You recall that soldier that was part of the Maduro operation betting on the outcome of that operation. And you also had three politicians that were banned from Kalshi because they bet on their own campaigns.
1: Brian Chung, Danny Savalos. Interesting. Thank you.
22: Billions of dollars are spent each year on medical research and clinical trials to make new groundbreaking treatments available.
1: But if there are not enough people willing to be in those trials, then those medications and treatments can't be developed. Experts say only a small percentage of patients sign up for clinical trials. And now the medical community and one actor who you know well has something to say about that. They say it needs to change. NBC News medical reporter Dr. Akshay Sayal takes us inside the mission.
8: I'm not this to you. I'm working.
10: You're done working.
8: I'm not done working.
23: He's one of Hollywood's most recognizable faces.
24: Welcome aboard, Mr. Secretary.
23: From teen idol to dramatic actor to comedy star, Rob Lowe has proven that he can play it all. Now, he's stepping into a new role, working with pharmaceutical giant Eli Lilly to encourage more cancer patients to enroll in clinical trials, a major challenge for cancer researchers.
25: My grandma and my mother all had breast cancer, all eventually passed from breast cancer.
23: Their battles with cancer were all happening just as his acting career was taking off.
25: I'm starring in all these movies, and then I would come home and I would be, you know, dealing with my grandma, and then later with my mother. And it reminds you of what's important.
23: Roughly 2 million people will be diagnosed with cancer in the United States just this year. Cancer treatment has advanced dramatically in recent decades, but doctors say many promising therapies aren't reaching patients.
26: Less than 5% of people, especially the cancer population, are enrolling into clinical trials.
25: Wow.
26: And this is problematic.
23: Dr. Edward Kim is an oncologist and system director of clinical trials at City of Hope in California. He says a dramatic increase in enrollment is needed to get newer treatments to patients.
26: Every time we hear about a story about a new groundbreaking therapy, that comes from a clinical trial.
23: In fact, up to 20% of clinical trials fail because not enough patients enroll. He says doctors and patients may not even know that a trial exists. 25-year-old Serene Hesri was diagnosed with lymphoma during the pandemic. After a relapse, she turned to a clinical trial at City of Hope, hoping for another chance.
9: Was there any part of you that's apprehensive about doing an entirely experimental treatment?
10: No. You know, I asked my oncologist at the time, truly, what do you recommend? He told me, if you were my daughter, I would tell my daughter to do this clinical trial.
9: Do you think you're alive today because of a trial?
10: Yes. Yeah, I do.
23: Lowe says a clinical trial gave his grandmother almost 20 years that she wouldn't have had.
9: What do you think Grandma Mim would say if she knew you were doing this?
11: She would say, cut your hair, probably. She would be so surprised and so happy that we're talking about her and that her story is being shown as an example of what clinical trials can be. She would be, I'm sure, thrilled.
23: Dr. Akshay Sayal, NBC News, Los Angeles.
1: So interesting. Thank you for that, Akshay.
22: Incredible how he's sort of keeping his grandmother's legacy alive by pushing for this, and it's something that could impact so many people and patients.
1: Yeah, and he obviously cares a lot about it. Mm-hmm. Thank you for that report. Memorial Day weekend starts this Saturday, and beaches around the country are opening up to the public.
22: But as the summer season begins, officials are urging people to be on the lookout for sharks, with sightings getting an early start on both coasts. NBC's Emily Aketa spoke with some experts about what it could mean for your summer plans.
13: With Americans diving into the unofficial start to summer this weekend, officials are reminding beachgoers to celebrate with caution.
14: We've seen sharks as big as 15 feet long in less than 5 feet of water.
13: Experts at the Atlantic White Shark Conservancy are getting a shark's eye view through camera tags and tracking new behavior from one species called the dusky shark, recently spotted near Nantucket and caught on camera for the first time ever hunting a seal.

0: The NBA playoffs are underway, and now you can trade every game on Kalshi. 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
1: Incredibly rare and have actually decreased in the past 5 years.
2: Do people need to worry about the dusky shark?
3: No, they need to be celebrating its return. Seeing these animals recover means our fish populations are recovering, the whole system is abundant and recovering, and it is an excellent, excellent sign for the future.
4: Of the nearly 550 different species of sharks, researchers say that the vast majority have never been recorded to bite a human. And in the rare instances of a shark attack, they believe that it's often a case of mistaken identity. So steer clear of schools of fish or swimming near seals. Back to you.
5: Emily, thanks. Still to come, Americans are living longer than ever. The questions that everyone needs to be asking themselves specifically before they retire. You're watching NBC News Daily.
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15: We are back with our week-long series, Golden Years, right here on NBC News Daily, focused on what seniors and their families need to know to get the most out of life. Today, we're taking a closer look at how to prepare for a longer life.
5: Right, because according to the magazine Scientific American, U.S. life expectancy has hit an all-time high. The average American born in 2024 now expected to live to age 79. Joining us now is Joe Coughlin. He is the director of the Age Lab at MIT, the Massachusetts Institute of Technology. Joe, good to see you. I saw you at a conference, and you talked about longevity requiring all of us at any age to start

0: thinking ahead, because it goes beyond money and good health. And you had a list of questions, and I want to start with some of those. One of the questions you asked the audience was, what are you going to do at 10:30 any given Tuesday morning? What do you mean by that question?
1: Hey, it's great to be here. Thanks for having me. Yeah, you know, it's deceptively simple and maybe even a little silly, but most of us start thinking about retirement as somewhere between health and wealth. And that's not incorrect, but it's incomplete. After you do that travel and after you buy that new something and after you've painted the spare bedroom three times, usually in about a year, you're going, what's next? And so really being prepared, not just planning for retirement, is having that long list of things that you'll do on any given day. And Tuesday, believe it or not, has been researched, are you ready for this, as the most boring day of the week.
0: Oh.
1: And 10:30 in the morning doesn't allow you to cheat. It pinpoints what you're going to be doing.
2: I love that so much. You have another pinpointed question, which is, who will change your light bulbs? What does that reveal? What should we be thinking about there?
1: You know, most of us think that if we have a checkbook, we have it all good. But right now, who do you trust to come into? Well, let's put it this way. Your mom is elderly. Maybe she's not cognitively as sharp as she once was. You may have the money to pay for someone to help her out. But do you have that person that you would identify to go through her house, through her door, that you trust to change your light bulbs, make a meal, take out the trash, all those big and little things we take for granted?
0: Yeah. The next question you have was, who will you have lunch with? This one, I think, is a little more intuitive, right? Like, who are you going to hang out with, right?
1: Yep. I don't know about you, but I don't want to see anybody for breakfast. I just want my coffee. But lunch is one of those things that, frankly, it's a good measure of what we like to call here at the Age Lab, your social portfolio. Do you have good friends? Do you have fun friends? And by the way, do you have friends under development? Because, shall we say, there's a natural attrition to friends as we age.
2: Yeah.
0: Under development. I kind of love that.
2: Yeah, I love that. It's good. We've been talking about intergenerational friendships this week, too. You also have a question. How will you get an ice cream cone? As an ice cream lover, I love this, but I have a sense you're not just talking about the sweets, right?
1: Yeah, but, you know, for me, ice cream is a food group. No, it's really, you know, if we think about how we plan for retirement, many people say, well, you know, what is your legacy? What are your goals? And those are big. They're very heady. I want to have people to ask themselves, what are the little things that make you smile? And here's a scenario. Ice cream cone, hot summer night. You hear the peepers out. You want a soft serve ice cream. Question is, do you have access to it? Do you know that 70% of Americans over the age of 50 live where transit or alternatives to driving do not exist? So not only do you know what makes you smile, do you have the transportation to get the things you need, but probably more importantly for quality of life, the things you want.
0: Yeah. So you need to live, Joe, within a block of an ice cream shop so you can walk there.
2: Right.
0: I know AARP finds that by the year 2035, older people are going to outnumber children and younger people for the first time in U.S. history. How prepared do you think Americans are generally for living longer?
1: Well, I can give you a quantified answer for that. My team at the MIT Age Lab did some great work with John Hancock to measure preparedness along eight different dimensions. And, you know, there's health, wealth, but social, caregiving, and the like. And out of a possible score of 100, America scored a 60. That's not a test grade, but it tells us that we really need to start thinking about how to prepare for a longer, better, healthier life.
2: So if you have one takeaway you want folks to remember, what would it be?
1: I think the questions were a great start, but think about how you live every day and how the things you take for granted, the people, the systems, the infrastructure, the services, if those start to shake, what is your redundancy to make sure that you can continue to live a healthy, happy life?
2: I love it. Really lovely questions at really any phase, but especially.
0: Yeah, and they get you thinking, Joe. Thank you so much for that. Because I think at any age, you really got to start thinking ahead because it's a long life. Joe Coughlin, thank you so much.
2: Great tips. And we got a lot more news ahead.
0: You're watching NBC News Daily.
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0: Mahjong is a centuries-old Chinese game of skill, strategy, and luck. 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
2: Some experts say it's not just useful for a good time, but it could also preserve your brain health. 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
7: Cars pack this quiet suburban street. Tranquil.
8: I have Mahjong.
7: Inside, it's anything but.
2: So crack dragon. This is crack dragon.
9: Eight strategy. Call.
2: Yeah.
9: Whoa.
10: As a geriatrician, if someone asked me what is the one activity that I would recommend for healthy aging, Mahjong would be very high on my list.
7: Dr. Erica Hutz is a geriatrician with Endeavor Health. Many of her patients play Mahjong and have for years, including 89-year-old Marcia Myers.
11: I couldn't believe all the jokers I got.
7: 70 years later, she still enjoys the Chinese tile game, now sharing her wisdom with a new generation of women eager to learn the game.
12: What is it about Mahjong that's so good for the brain?
10: It requires good memory, good strategy, pattern recognition.
7: Players get tiles based on dice and have to arrange those tiles into spatial sequences. Because of the visual and mental coordination required, there's even research that shows the game can slow cognitive decline, improving attention and memory in elderly people. It can also combat social isolation, since it requires four players.
10: We know that social isolation is as risky as smoking for older adults. Mahjong is creating that routine. It creates the community. It creates that connection.
7: For Marcia?
12: Do you think Mahjong helps keep your brain sharp?
11: Yes.
12: How so?
11: As far as I'm concerned, it does.
7: She's not surprised. The game transcends generations, but does have this piece of advice.
11: It can be a game of profit, but you can't do that when you're what we call an amateur, and you can't have all the conversation that's going on.
2: Love that. And brain health doesn't have to be boring. You can gamify it.
0: We've been talking about that during this Golden Week. We've been talking about doing things for your brain. Kate Chappell, thank you. Today is Cher's 80th birthday, and she's showing no signs of slowing down.
2: Morning News Now anchor Jo Fryer turns back time on her legendary career of timeless songs, movies, and, of course, iconic fashion.
13: Time is a precious commodity for Cher.
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13: For her performance in Moonstruck, Cher was slapped with an Oscar.
19: And I don't think that this means that I am somebody, but I guess I'm on my way. Thank you.
13: Her style, always daring. Her interviews, constantly quotable.
20: Do you think men are important? Like for what?
13: Just a few years ago, this clip from 1996 went viral.
19: My mom said to me, "You know, sweetheart, one day you should settle down and marry a rich man." And I said, "Mom, I am a rich man."
13: More recently, she offered this advice on Chicken Shop Date.
21: What's one thing you think women should do once?
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13: Her connection to all generations abundantly clear.
19: You're perfect for me.
13: Sending off Bowen Yang on SNL, or calling us to wish Amanda Seyfried happy birthday.
23: Yeah, hey babe, how are you?
24: Hey Grandma. I love you.
13: Now, as Cher celebrates 80, you can't help but think of a famous saying that Cher has long embraced.
19: When the world comes to an end, there'll only be cockroaches and Cher.
13: Joe Fryer, NBC News.
2: Oh, fabulous. She's fabulous.
0: She's fabulous. I was just saying, like, I remember Sonny and Cher and sitting and watching that and having a Cher Barbie doll back in the
2: day. She spanned generations. For a minute, I thought she was Amanda Seyfried's actual grandma, but Mamma Mia 3, she made a cameo.
0: So she
2: continues to just be a star.
0: Yeah. Yeah. She's not going anywhere. I'm Kate Snow.
2: I'm Zinclair Samoa. Thank you for being with us. You're watching NBC News Daily.
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0: Welcome to Meet the Press Now. I'm Kristen Welker in Washington, where President Trump's grip on the Republican Party appears stronger than ever, despite tumbling approval ratings with voters heading into the midterms. Today, the president celebrating another victory in his revenge campaign against his Republican critics after Republican Congressman Thomas Massie was defeated by Trump-backed challenger Ed Gallerine in the most expensive House primary in history. In his victory speech, Gallerine pledged to support the president, while Massie encouraged his party to exercise some independence. Take a listen.
1: My focus is on advancing the president's and the party's agenda to put America first and Kentucky always.
2: If the legislative branch always votes with the president, we do have a king. If the legislative branch always votes whichever way the wind is blowing, then we have mob rule. But if the legislative branch and the representatives and the senators that serve with it always follow the Constitution, we have a republic.
0: The president's pick in Kentucky's Republican Senate primary, Andy Barr, also won. But in Georgia, President Trump's pick in the governor's race, Burt Jones, did not hit the 50% needed and now heads to a runoff against billionaire Rick Jackson. The Georgia Republican Senate primary also heading to a runoff. The winner of that race will take on Senator John Ossoff in a matchup we'll be watching closely in November. Congressman Massie's defeat is the latest data point emboldening President Trump to pursue an even greater MAGA makeover of his party. It follows the defeat of Republican Senator Bill Cassidy, who voted to convict the president during his 2021 impeachment, and the ousting of five Indiana Senate state senators who rejected the president's redistricting plan. Today, House Speaker Mike Johnson defending the president's involvement in primary races.
3: I talked with the president late last night after everything was all the dust was settling over all the elections. And we talked about how his endorsement is the most powerful in the history of politics. I mean, anywhere in the world. I think it's just a phenomenon. America is back. And that's because we've been running an agenda, again, based on common sense that achieves so many of those things I just said and more. We need people here who understand that, who are not trying to carve out their own lane and do something that's destructive or, counterproductive, I think, to the agenda. We don't demand loyalty to the president. What I demand as Speaker of the House is loyalty to our core principles.
0: Ahead of next week's Senate runoff in Texas, the president also now endorsing the state's controversial Attorney General Ken Paxton over incumbent Senator John Cornyn. It's a decision that has rankled many of Cornyn's Republican colleagues on Capitol Hill who worry it could put the seat in jeopardy this November.
4: Supremely disappointed. Supremely.
5: Speechless.
6: Yeah, it'll just cost us a fortune. I'm sad. That's all.
0: Today, the president dismissing those concerns, once again touting his record in these primaries so far.
7: They'll be all right with it. They want to win. I know how to win.
8: Are you worried about Marvin?
7: Some of them don't know how to win. I know how to win. I think I've proven that, haven't I?
0: Joining me now on set, fresh off her late night reporting assignment in Kentucky, NBC News Capitol Hill correspondent Julie Serkin. Also with me, NBC News Chief White House correspondent Garrett Hake and NBC News Chief Data Analyst Steve Kornacki. Thanks to all of you for starting us off. Julie, let me start with you on set. You were at Massie's headquarters overnight. Talk to me about your takeaways, what you heard from him in that concession speech.
9: Kristen, I know all we're talking about now is just how much of an influence the president has over his party, how much control he clearly has. But I have kind of an under-the-radar take, and it comes from my reporting on the ground. I spoke to maybe about 20 voters, and I was so struck by the fact that most of those voters, even if they voted for Gallerine, they told me they don't like how much pressure the president has been putting in this race. Maybe this is a more independent part of the state. There's a lot of libertarian voters. But I was just struck by that fact. I really think that some of the aftershocks of last night may not yet be felt and might be felt as we get closer to the midterms and 2028, with people not really liking the fact that the president is consolidating power so blatantly.
0: Yeah, this, of course, comes after President Trump ousted Bill Cassidy. He had that big win in Indiana where five state senators went down in defeat who had defied President Trump. What are the broader implications right now for the Republican Party? How are leaders of the party, like how Speaker Mike Johnson, viewing all of this?
9: I mean, look, he's used to Thomas Massie being a thorn in his side. I don't necessarily think he expects him to be even more of a difficult member than he already has been. Certainly, Johnson told me that before the primary. But there's something that Thomas Massie said last night that I thought was really interesting. He said yesterday was the six-month anniversary, the six-month mark since the Epstein Files transparency law was passed. He looked at the voters who were pretty pumped up despite the loss, and he said, I have 7 months left, implying that he is going to be a roadblock at every chance he gets. And certainly we're seeing that in the Senate as well with Senator Cassidy. I mean, this is really their YOLO moment, as we've been talking about, and I expect they're going to use it.
0: Okay, let me follow up with you on that point, because you invoke Senator Cassidy, who for the first time after he was defeated over the weekend, voted with Democrats on the War Powers Act, essentially trying to block President Trump from any further military involvement in Iran. He was pressed on this flip-flop, if you will. Tell me what he had to say.
9: I mean, he defended it. He said, yeah, look, I'm not running for office anymore. I do think at this point, you know, it's been 3 months since this war began. Voters need answers. He kind of reminded me of what I heard from Senator Tillis in our interview earlier this spring when he told me, look, obviously, I don't have to answer for my statements anymore, my votes, meaning at the polls in November. They feel free. They feel unleashed. But I do think this is going to be a problem for the president in the short term. We talked about those aftershocks he could potentially face as he tries to find a replacement in 2028 for the White House. I think in the short term, he has a lot he still wants Republicans to pass, very slim majority in the House, a little bit more wiggle room in the Senate. But with his jabs at Cassidy, now picking Paxton over Cornyn, I think that's going to make his agenda a lot more difficult to get through the finish line.
0: Let's hear from Bill Cassidy. This is what he had to say when reporters asked him.
5: I know that's
0: this.
5: A narrative, but I've always said that I'm going to do whatever's best for my city, excuse me, for my state and my country. And if you think about what I'm answering, people always look past what your answer is into some narrative that they think underlies. Think about what I just said.
0: Julie, what do you make of this? And do you think this is going to be a real problem for President Trump?
9: I absolutely think so. I mean, they still have reconciliation to get through that ballroom funding for, you know, to use for security. That's already been knocked out of the bill. It's not necessarily because of process. A big reason is because the president does not have the votes.
0: All right. Thank you so much for being here, Julie. Fantastic reporting overnight. I know you haven't slept much, so we appreciate you being here. Garrett, let me turn to you at the White House. You've been talking to your sources there. What's the mood today?
10: Well, look, they're perfectly happy with what they saw yesterday. The president continuing to flex his control over the Republican Party. They were touting this 37-0 number for the president's endorsees last night. They're particularly pleased to be rid of, at least eventually, of Thomas Massie. But I do think there's a little bit of an acknowledgement that a lot of this is just going to come from the president. I mean, I've not been able to find anybody who can identify for me a particular strategy behind, for example, the Paxton endorsement, other than to say that the president's going to make these choices himself. And a lot of times it comes down to his gut. And that's the situation where ultimately everyone else who works in this building has to ride with that.
0: Well, Garrett, let me ask you, because if you look at the polls, he is deeply underwater with the general electorate on key issues, especially the top issue for voters, Garrett, that you and I talk a lot about, the cost of living, the economy, inflation. Are there any voices in the president's ear warning him that this revenge tour that he's on could potentially backfire?
10: Look, I don't think they see these things as directly connected. The White House view when it comes to general election voters and numbers like the ones you just showed are that they've got time to turn them around. J.D. Vance yesterday in the briefing room was just as insistent as the president and others have been that when it comes to the economy, when it comes to gas prices, this is all hangs on the war with Iran and the closure of the Strait of Hormuz. And if they can solve that riddle, they'll start to turn things back around. They also think they have a pretty good story to tell about some of the other things that the president has accomplished earlier in his term in terms of tax reform and, you know, the elements that were in what they call the one big beautiful bill. Of course, that's not entirely within their control. You know, Iran gets a vote on when the Iran war ends, too. And they have a demonstrated history going back to 1979 of being willing to essentially use their own ability to dictate elections in the United States. They may very well do so here. The White House doesn't have a good answer for that. But as to the kind of revenge tour over the last couple of months, they are confident that that won't negatively impact the president where it matters come November.
0: Garrett, I have to follow up with you on Texas. You and I spent a lot of time talking about this race last night when we were following all of these developments. The big concern inside the Republican Party is really about diverting resources, right? Yeah. What are your sources inside the Republican Party telling you about what the strategy is going to be now as it relates to Texas and those battlegrounds?
10: Ultimately, Republican strategists, campaign operatives that I talk to inside and outside of the White House all believe that Texas is and will remain a red state and that it will behave that way in November, but that it might be more expensive to get it to this point now. Nobody could make a logical argument for why it needed to be Ken Paxton who got the president's endorsement. It wasn't a logical choice. It was a gut call by the president. And it does make this race more expensive. But the thing about Texas here is you could make an argument that it could be a money pit for either side. Democrats are going to plow money into Texas to try to get James Tallarico over the finish line. And if Texas behaves like it has every election since the early 1980s, that could be a losing gambit for them, too. It'll be expensive. It'll be closely watched. And the history is what it is.
0: All right. Garrett Hake at the White House for us. Garrett, thank you so much for your great reporting, your great analysis overnight. Really appreciate it.
10: Thank you.
0: Steve Kornacki, who is also up late with us. Let me turn to you back at the big board in New York. Really appreciate your being here. We have to talk about the big race. Congressman Massey falling short in Kentucky. All eyes had been on that race. Why wasn't it enough? How was Ed Gallerine able to beat him last night?
11: Yeah, Kristen, what I think maybe is most significant when you look at this map is it kind of tells the story of President Trump and the Republican Party over the 10-year history of his national political career. When Donald Trump first ran for president in 2016, he ran in the Kentucky primary against Senator Ted Cruz. Trump won Kentucky, but this district in that primary, he actually lost. This was one of his weaker areas in Kentucky, and in particular, it was the suburbs of Cincinnati, these three counties right here that make up about half the population of this district. A lot of folks have looked at this district as it's Republican, but a more libertarian style of Republican, one that was more in sync with Massey and some of those objections that he would raise. He'd be the lone vote on all sorts of matters in the House. So there was a sense that this district, if there was a place where somebody could make a stand against Trump in a Republican primary, it would be Massey on sort of libertarian grounds in a place like this. And yet, even Massey couldn't survive in this district, and especially not in those Cincinnati suburbs. We saw them come in last night. Take a look at Boone County here. 10-point win for Gallerine. Next door in Kenton County, a little narrower, but still a Gallerine win. In Campbell, again, a little narrower, but still a Gallerine win. So this was supposed to be the kind of place that maybe the temperature in the Republican Party was a little bit different, a little bit more sympathetic to somebody who might stray in the way that Thomas Massey did. But ultimately, no. 10 years in now to Trump's national political career, even the 4th District of Kentucky, when he wants you out, you're out.
0: Yeah, it certainly made that point, Steve. And we're also tracking a number of races that have now gone into runoffs, which was expected, particularly some of those races in Georgia.
11: Yeah, take a look here. That Senate race, that Republican Senate race in Georgia, winner would get John Ossoff in November. June 16th will be the runoff here. Mike Collins, Derek Dooley. Dooley getting second place here, endorsed by Governor Brian Kemp. Interesting question here in the runoff will be President Trump not involved currently, has not endorsed anybody. Would he get involved here? Would he come in for Collins? Remember, Trump and Kemp do have a history. Would Trump see this as an opportunity to settle a score with Kemp, perhaps? Also in Georgia, that Republican governor's race is going to go to a runoff. Burt Jones, the lieutenant governor, does have Trump's endorsement. Rick Jackson, self-funder, spent heavily. He gets in second place. The two of them will square off. And in Alabama, on the Senate side, there will be a runoff as well. Barry Moore, congressman from South Alabama, he finishes first. He has Trump's endorsement. It was a close race for second, but former Navy SEAL Jared Hudson gets into second, so there's going to be a runoff. Also, June 16th in Alabama. Again, Trump behind Moore. Hudson has aligned himself publicly with Trump. What role will Trump play here? Will he be coming in gung-ho for Moore, or is he going to send more of a message that he's okay with either choice?
0: Yeah, that's one of the big questions. And does he decide in that Georgia Senate race? We will be tracking it all. Steve Kornacki, so great to see you back at the big board for us. Thanks so much, my friend.
11: Thanks, Kristen.
0: Joining me now on set, NBC National political reporter Ben Camisar and Bridget Bowman. Thanks to both of you for being here. The wind beneath our wings here in the NBC political unit. It's great to have both of you. Ben, let me start with you. Your biggest takeaways. Obviously, we talked about a lot of these races, but you have to put the Kentucky race front and center.
12: Yeah, I think that's right. I mean, for me, the president proved that he could beat an entrenched Republican based off of issues that actually Massey was probably more in line with the Republican base or what they say that they would want, right? I mean, this is not my unique take, but I thought it was fascinating that you think about the places where Massey broke with Trump on the Epstein files, on government spending, on foreign spending. Those are things that MAGA voters would say on paper. Yeah. We support what he's selling. But in this race, Trump was able to use a force of personality to kind of trump all of that ideological divides.
0: It's actually a really fascinating point, Bridget, the fact that when you just look at Massey on paper, he's very MAGA. Let me ask you about this astonishing news in Texas. Here we were covering all of these other races. President Trump drops this bombshell. He's going to endorse Ken Paxton. We've been trying to figure out for months who was he going to endorse, was he going to endorse in this race. And the concern for Republicans is that it's going to divert resources from some of these other critical battleground states like North Carolina, for example, Ohio. Talk a little bit about the mood and what you're hearing about this decision to endorse.
13: Yeah, that concern is very real. And Garrett talked about this, too. It's because Texas is so expensive. There's like 20 media markets. It takes a lot of money to reach all of the voters in Texas. And Paxton has not been as strong of a fundraiser as Tallarico. He's going to need some of that outside help. And Republicans, as you alluded to, were already planning to spend on defense in some of these more Republican-leaning states as they try to shore up the majority. States like Ohio, states like Alaska, Iowa, these redder states that they have to play defense in. But Republicans also want to grow the majority, and they want to go on offense, too, in states like New Hampshire, for example. But if they have to keep spending on defense, does that limit the amount of money they have to spend on offense? We'll have to see. But it seems like Texas could certainly pull a lot of resources.
0: And what's your take on what the president decided to do in Texas and the broader implications here?
12: Yeah, I mean, I think to Bridget's point, it's the money piece, right? You know, in retrospect, one of those things we were spending so much time trying to figure out what the president was going to do, maybe it was staring us in the face the whole time. You know, John Cornyn, obviously a long career in Texas, but as the kind of the establishment bulwark here, right? Paxton had been an ally of the president. Paxton played kind of a little bit of the political game. So all of a sudden, when the SAVE Act comes up, all of a sudden, Ken Paxton makes this declarative statement, I'll drop out if the leader decides that he will fast track the SAVE Act. I mean, you know, he was playing a smart MAGA kind of inside game here that ultimately played into a lot of the arguments that he was making. It specifically with someone like Cornyn, who's very establishment and also has had his verbal breaks with the president on some important issues before.
0: Yeah, and Cornyn was trying to convince the president that those breaks were not significant enough that he should endorse him despite that, but it wasn't enough ultimately. Bridget, let me ask you, Steve mentioned the fact there are now some runoff races, and I think one of the big questions, will President Trump in fact endorse in those races? You look at the Senate race, I mean, that's a significant one. Collins facing off against Derek Dooley, backed by the governor of that state. But that's going to be a big race because the winner of this race faces off against John Ossoff. And this is a race that Republicans really want to win.
13: That's right. And I talked to several Georgia Republican strategists about this primary, asking, do you think Trump's going to endorse in a runoff? And of course, everyone says we cannot predict what the president is going to do. But a lot of folks think that it could go to Collins. And Collins is really pitching himself as an America First candidate. He talks a lot about how he authored the Lake and Riley Act, the first bill President Trump signed into law in this second term. And as you mentioned, you know, Dooley has that Kemp endorsement. There could be some bad blood there between Governor Kemp and President Trump. But Georgia Republicans I talked to point out that Governor Kemp is also still extremely popular, even with Trump supporters, even though they've had that disagreement in the past. And that's because, you know, in their view, Governor Kemp hasn't really personally attacked the president very much. He's kind of tried to move on from that, and that he's been a good conservative governor. So we'll have to see if this becomes a proxy fight in some way between Kemp and Trump if the president president decides to weigh in here.
0: Yeah, Kemp has certainly walked a fine line, and just so fascinating how President Trump's and the 2020 election has loomed over all of the races in Georgia. Ben and Bridget, thank you so very much. Really appreciate your being here with your great analysis. And coming up, much more on last night's marquee primary races and the president's role in the midterms. My one-on-one interview with the progressive Democrat who won one of the most hotly contested elections of the night in battleground Pennsylvania. That's straight ahead. But first, Raul Castro indicted. The Justice Department charges the 94-year-old former Cuban president with conspiracy and murder, ratcheting up the administration's pressure campaign amid President Trump's repeated calls for regime change. You're watching Meet the Press now.
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0: Welcome back. Turning now to breaking news on Cuba and a major escalation by the Trump administration. The Justice Department is charging the former president of Cuba, 94-year-old Raul Castro, and five others with the murder of four American pilots tied to the 1996 shootdown of two humanitarian planes from an organization known as Brothers to the Rescue. The incident also charges Castro, who still wields immense political power on the island, with conspiracy to kill U.S. nationals and two counts of destruction of aircraft. Acting U.S. Attorney General Todd Blanche announcing the charges to much fanfare at an event in Miami.
1: Trump is committed to restoring a very simple but important principle. If you kill Americans, we will pursue you, no matter who you are, no matter what title you hold, and in this case, no matter how much time has passed. This isn't a show indictment. This is an indictment because we expect that there was a warrant issued for his arrest. So we expect that he will show up here by his own will or by another way and go to prison.
0: The Cuban government has consistently defended the 1996 shootdowns, claiming the aircraft repeatedly violated Cuban airspace and were deemed a national security threat. Cuba's president called the indictment a, quote, political maneuver devoid of any legal foundation and a justification for military aggression against Cuba. The indictment comes as the Trump administration has been ramping up pressure against Cuba's communist regime, including a blockade on oil reaching the island, which has exacerbated the country's current energy crisis. Reacting to the indictment this afternoon, President Trump downplayed the possibility of a military escalation with Havana, despite previously threatening a takeover of the country. Here's what he said.
2: There won't be escalation. I don't think there needs to be. Look, the place is falling apart. It's a mess. And they've sort of lost control. They've really lost control of Cuba.
0: Joining me now on set, NBC News Chief Justice and National Affairs Correspondent Kelly O'Donnell and our Chief Washington Correspondent and Chief Foreign Affairs Correspondent Andrea Mitchell. Thanks to both of you for
3: being
0: here. The two chiefs. Appreciate it. Kelly, let me start with you. Break down these charges, how they were unsealed in Miami, this extraordinary scene we saw today.
4: So many things about this day, extraordinary, including the nature of these charges and the primary defendant that people are interested in, 94 years old. Wielding power then and now. The counts deal with the fact that murder has no statute of limitations, so even 30 years later, that's still very relevant. And what we have learned from the indictment is a bit of a narrative, reminding people who might not have known of the history of these flights at a time when many were fleeing Cuba. There were perilous journeys across the water. And so these planes, civilian planes from the United States, were observing and helping and trying to make certain people made safe passage. And that's when this happened. The indictment talks about the fact that there was work done behind the scenes to scout these planes, to target them. And the indictment says that the decision-making power within Cuba went right to Raul Castro and his brother at the time, Fidel Castro, whom Andrea has met and interviewed over the years, the late Fidel Castro. So it gives us history. It gives us some details. It doesn't tell us some surprising new piece of information. And the big question, I think, is where and when, if ever, will Raul Castro be brought to the United States?
0: Andrea, it's absolutely the big question looming over this and what this means politically, the shift that we are witnessing in U.S. relations with Cuba. Talk about that piece of this.
3: Well, it's a very important shift, and it started with Trump won the first administration, who reversed many of the openings to Cuba. There was actually a recognition of a diplomatic recognition, the raising of the American flag, the embassy was reopened. And I went with President Obama when he went on a state visit to Havana. The Raul Castro, then the president, had a news conference with Obama. I asked a question. It was remarkable because he was always unavailable. He's a dictator. And, you know, they don't have real elections, and we have opposed the communist regime. But Obama felt it was important to recognize them. And they went to a baseball game together. And that is being used, you know, as a real irritant, to, understandably, to the relatives of the four pilots who were killed. Now, there is more background that was released by the National Security Archives, which is a think tank This was done through a Freedom of Information suit, and they found that in 1996, when this happened, there were repeated complaints by Cuba about incursions by these planes into what they claimed was their airspace, and there were memos declassified that I've read through today, which said that the FAA was warning that they are violating the airspace, that this is going to lead to a confrontation, a military confrontation, potentially that something needed to be done. The FAA met with Jose Basulto, the leader of the group, the Brothers to the Rescue. They were anti-Castro activists, clearly, and doing humanitarian work, but also this was considered very provocative. They were accused by the FAA in these emails of flying with false flight plans because they were going and actually dropping leaflets over Havana and telling people to rise up against the regime. And as a result, after a year of this, there was a confrontation, and it was predicted by the FAA. It went up to Federico Pena, the transportation secretary. It went to Sandy Berger, the national security advisor. I asked him about all this at the time, and the explanation was, very frankly, that it was a re-election year, and they were not going to take on this activist group from a key state of Florida. You understand that?
4: Well, it was perfectly politically imbued today because it's unusual to have the acting attorney general deliver an indictment, the unsealing of it, in a context that had a political rally, a sort of emotion. Family members of those who were killed were present, but the political community there.
5: You heard the cheering there.
4: Yes, that's highly unusual. And it tells you something about the history and the charged moment.
3: No, and as you can see from the background, this is the Freedom Tower. This is like the Statue of Liberty to Cuban Americans, to the emigre community. It's hugely important. Marco Rubio has said he's not going to let a threat to the national security of the United States exist 90 miles from our shores. And he's not explicit about what they're going to do. But the implication from Todd Blanche, whom you cover, clearly today, is that this could be an extraction similar to the Maduro.
5: You reference Marco Rubio. Let me play a little bit of his sound. Let's talk about it on the other side. Here's the Secretary of State.
6: La razón por la que se ven obligados a sobrevivir 22 horas al día sin electricidad no se debe a un bloqueo petrolero por parte de Estados Unidos. 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Y cuenta con ingresos tres veces superiores al presupuesto de su gobierno actual.
5: Kelly, basically, the Secretary of State is making the argument to the Cuban people directly. He's speaking in Spanish. Obviously, you see the subtitles there, making the case you're not suffering because of the U.S. government. We are trying to end your suffering by getting rid of this regime. You're suffering because of the Cuban government. There have been negotiations with Marco Rubio. Where do those stand?
4: And a lifetime of Marco Rubio working on these issues because of his own parents and his political career in Florida before he became Secretary of State. Certainly trying to send a message to the Cuban people that there is another way beyond the political conflict. I was more struck today by President Trump, who has been very aggressive about Cuba, saying no need for escalation. So it's hard to read that.
5: Andrea, what do you make of that and where these negotiations stand, if anywhere?
3: There have been back-channel negotiations, and one of the people involved, improbably, or interestingly, I should say, is the favorite grandson of Raúl Castro, the man indicted today. Todd Blanche said there's an arrest warrant and that they're going to affect it one way or the other. But this grandson, who has been a bodyguard to his grandfather, very close to him, is the real powerhouse in the regime. And I've talked to and met with opposition leaders recently who say they should not do this militarily, and there cannot be a Castro in the takeover. The regime really has to change. No one can explain how that can happen, though.
5: Well, we continue to watch it so closely. I interviewed President Diaz-Canel, who said that they are bracing for potential aggression by the United States, even though President Trump backed far away from that today, which was also extraordinary to see the blackouts and what they are enduring. Kelly, Andrea, thank you so much. We really appreciate this incredible perspective you both bring. Thank you. Coming up next, meet the nominee. I'll talk to the progressive Democrat who scored an upset victory in a key Pennsylvania primary, which his establishment-backed opponent described as a wake-up call for the party. State Representative Chris Rabb is standing by. Don't go anywhere. You're watching Meet the Press now.
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11: We just won. Because I assure you, I did not win tonight. We won. We won. I have been critiqued along this campaign for being too radical, being too bold. They ain't seen nothing yet.
0: Welcome back. That was Pennsylvania State Representative Chris Rapp last night after he won his primary to be the Democratic nominee in the state's third congressional district. It is a major win for progressives in what is considered the nation's bluest House district. Joining me now is Pennsylvania State Representative Chris Rapp. Thank you so much for joining me. Great to see you.
12: Likewise.
0: And we should say we, of course, know each other. I'm from Philly, so we have a lot of contacts in common. Really appreciate your being on the program. I want to ask you about this victory last night. It's being viewed as a major win for progressives. And I wonder, what message do you hope it sends to the Democratic establishment and, quite frankly, the rest of the country?
12: Well, I think even beyond the progressive label, what it suggests and what it actually affirms is grassroots organizing and people-powered campaigns that rebuke corporate PAC money is something that resonates with not just the base of the Democratic Party, but those folks who do not feel seen or heard by the party. So new folks, young folks, certainly progressives, but other folks who are just tired of entrenched politics and establishment politics. They want to see themselves in their leaders and in the platforms of those people who are running. And if they don't, they don't feel particularly compelled to come out to vote.
0: Well, let me ask you, because Governor Josh Shapiro, as you know, weighed in on several Pennsylvania primaries. Notably, he did not weigh in on yours. There was a report that the governor was trying to block your path to victory. Do you think that your brand of politics can be replicated in the swing districts in Pennsylvania where the governor did weigh in, where Democrats are hoping to win in order to take back the House?
12: Yes. Well, first, there's no credible evidence that the governor tried to tank my campaign. I think that's pure speculation. And if he wanted to have his thumb on the scale, he could have endorsed any of my three opponents, and he didn't do it. I think he respected the politics of the race in Philadelphia, and he is prepared to work with the new Democratic nominee. He called me. I graciously accepted his congratulations. But the real work is, how do we make sure that the priorities of the Democratic Party resonate and, more importantly, are attuned to what the people closest to the pain want. And what we have is an intermediation of a donor class that is not reflective of the constituency and the electorate. So the things that are most important to the people who need to come out the most to have Democratic wins are the ones who feel least seen in the priorities of the current Democratic Party, which is why I believe I was able to get a plurality of the votes. I was able to get a plurality of Black voters, young voters, progressive voters. And so it was truly the broad diversity of one of the most diverse districts in the nation, one of the youngest. And I think it shows that when people see themselves in a campaign and understand that it's bigger than the candidate themselves, that anything is possible. And that's going to create a lot of enthusiasm.
0: And again, just to press on this point, I mean, Democrats are trying to win back the House. Obviously, all politics is local. So every candidate has to refine their own messaging based on who their constituents are. But do you think that your progressive message can be effective, can be a winning message when you step outside of a district that is reliably blue, that is a swing area, for example, and win over independents and win over people who you need to win in order to win back the House?
12: I don't think that regular working people and working families in suburbs and rural areas are in love with the Epstein class. I don't think they're in love with greedy corporations. I don't think they're in love with money infecting politics. All of the things that make their lives so much harder, those are the things I'm fighting against. So I believe that this message will resonate far beyond ethnically diverse, very blue districts. And I am prepared to go anywhere and everywhere to lift up those messages of folks who want to be on the right side of history. And as a current state lawmaker in the largest full-time state legislature in the country, I have had the benefit of going to places around our Commonwealth. And those messages do, in fact, resonate with folks. It may not resonate with the donor class.

0: The NBA playoffs are underway, and now you can trade every game on Kalshi. You can also trade on who wins each series, the conference finals, and the championship. On Kalshi, you're trading against other people in live market. 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And as the odds move, you can buy in or out anytime throughout the postseason. 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K-A-L-S-H-I, Kalshi. Trade on anything.
1: Important is, what are the things going to move our nation forward that address all communities and not just the left or the right? I think that's a challenging framework that is not necessarily accurate.
2: Let me ask you, if Democrats win back the House in November, do you have confidence in Leader Jeffries to lead the Democratic caucus to push through some of your priorities?
1: Well, my priorities will be the priorities of the Congressional Progressive Caucus, which endorsed me. Those are things that are, I believe, the type of policies that will help everyone. And I believe, from what I've seen, he will be receptive to that in a newly regained Democratic majority.
2: So if you, in fact, do win the general election, what will your priority be on day one? What will be the very first issue you will aim to tackle?
1: Well, we got to stop digging. We have to de-Trumpify, de-MAGAfy government as we know it. We have to stop the bleeding before we can do anything else. We do need to embrace a bold legislative agenda for this nation, but we have to stop the bleeding. We have to restore the cuts. We have to make sure that our own government isn't weaponized against the most vulnerable, and that definitely starts on day one.
2: Well, State Representative Chris Rabb, we will be tracking your campaign through November. We really appreciate your joining us. Congratulations. Please stay safe.
1: Thank you.
2: And we want to turn now to the new fallout from the Justice Department's plan to create an anti-weaponization fund. Two police officers who defended the Capitol on January 6th are now suing to block the nearly $1.8 billion fund, calling it the most brazen act of presidential corruption this century, and arguing the money could be distributed, quote, to finance insurrectionists and paramilitary groups that commit violence in the president's name. The Justice Department announced the fund on Monday as part of a settlement from the president's lawsuit against his own administration. The fund would compensate victims of so-called government weaponization under the Biden administration, as determined by a commission appointed by the president's acting attorney general, Todd Blanche. President Trump telling reporters today he was not part of the settlement while defending the creation of the fund.
3: I wasn't involved in the settlement. I could have been involved, but I didn't choose to be. So they made a settlement. Also, the anti-weaponization of people. I mean, people were destroyed. They went to jail. Their families were ruined. They committed suicide.
2: The Justice Department, meanwhile, is defending an addendum to that settlement that was disclosed yesterday, which says the government has agreed to drop any pending tax claims against the president, his family, or his businesses, and that the U.S. is forever barred from revisiting those issues. A DOJ spokesman says the agreement is customary and only applies to existing audits. NBC News senior justice reporter Ryan Riley joins me now to break down all of this. Ryan, thanks so much for being here. I have to start with the addendum. DOJ officials are saying it's customary. Is this customary or is it unprecedented?
4: It's pretty unprecedented. I mean, you have a situation where, because of the way the law is written, only the president's not allowed to actually say, you know, direct how these audits are supposed to go. But there is an exception for the attorney general. And so the attorney general is able to do this. But I mean, typically when you have an agreement, you sign that agreement. That's how the agreement stands. You don't get to add on things afterwards. I think that took a lot of people by surprise when they're saying also this is being added on. And not only that, it's not signed by both parties. It's only signed by one. And it's signed by the acting attorney general, who didn't sign the original sort of settlement agreement here, which was not, again, is not court enforceable, which makes it different from the case as they've compared this to.
2: And so how does this work practically speaking? The DOJ says this only applies to existing audits, not future ones.
4: Yeah. So, I mean, it basically is not giving him a get out of jail in the future free pardon here, because that's not, they're not going to look backwards essentially, but they're not saying that this bars them in the future at some point. You know, it's not as though he can just not pay taxes however that plays out.
2: So let's talk about the anti-weaponization fund. It's obviously gotten a lot of attention, as I just reported.

0: There's a lawsuit filed today by police officers who were assaulted on January 6th. What is the argument these police officers are making, and what's the status of this suit?
1: You know, so they've received a lot of threats from January 6th defendants and a lot of harassment. And so what they're saying is essentially that that is their standing here. That is the damage that is going to be inflicted upon them, because this is going to be sort of a reward system for people who committed violence at the Capitol on January 6th and are now getting a payout, and that it could also fund future violence and future acts, as they sort of spelled out there, calling it a paramilitary operation, and that giving money to these individuals who are already harassing people and doing all sorts of other actions would only continue to fund that. So I think standing is going to be the tricky thing there for them to decide whether or not they have a reason to be able to go before the court and say, this is causing a problem for me. This will cause damages for me.
0: And just very quickly, Michael Caputo filing the first claim. Yeah. Who is he? Why is he filing the first claim?
1: Yeah, he was involved in sort of the quote-unquote Russiagate operation. That's what he's saying his damage is from. So he's the first sort of out of the gate here. But there's a lot of people down the line who really want to get some money out of this.
0: Ryan Riley, I know you'll continue to track it closely. Really appreciate it. Thanks for being here. We want to turn now to some sad news from the world of politics. Longtime congressman and gay rights pioneer Barney Frank has died. Barney Frank represented Massachusetts in Congress for 32 years, where he was known as a staunch liberal and advocate for abortion rights, environmental protections, affordable housing, and LGBTQ equality. He was the chair of the Financial Services Committee during the 2008 financial crisis and the co-author of the landmark legislation known as the Dodd-Frank Act, which sought to impose stricter regulations on Wall Street firms. Frank was also among the first openly gay members of Congress. And in 2012, he became the first member of Congress to enter into a same-sex marriage, 3 years before the Supreme Court made the unions the law of the land in all 50 states. He discussed Americans' evolving views on LGBTQ rights on Meet the Press in March of 2015, 3 months before that historic decision.
2: Gay rights were once reviled publicly and Congress was revered. Now those attitudes have flipped. How did that happen?
3: Well, it's interesting. Our reality as gay, lesbian, bisexual, and transgender people beat the prejudice. I mean, the essential mechanism is there that we stopped hiding. And it turned out we weren't what the stereotype was. But clearly, I mean, there was a point when the notion that I could get married to Jim while I was still in Congress would have been the most bizarre possibility. And by the time I got married, someone said, well, was it controversial that you got married while you were still in Congress? And the answer was, yes, it was. A lot of my colleagues were mad that they didn't get invited.
0: Barney Frank was 86 years old.
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0: Welcome back. There is a lot to get to. Joining me now is the panel, Susan Page, Washington Bureau Chief at USA Today, Antoine Seawright, Democratic strategist and CEO of Blueprint Strategy, and T.W. Arihi, Republican strategist and vice president of Push Digital Group. Thanks to all of you for being here. What a night. I know a lot of you were up late, up early, so thank you for being here bleary-eyed. Let's start with just the biggest takeaways that you had, Susan, from the night overall.
8: You know, President Trump's in some trouble politically. His approval rating's down below 40%, but his iron grip on the GOP continues to be unchallenged, as Tom Massey, I think, will tell you on Sunday on Meet the Press.
0: Yes, that's right. Hopefully he will. He will flesh it all out for us. Let me ask you, T.W., because picking up on Susan's point, if you look at the president's poll numbers, he's actually facing some of his lowest approval ratings, including on his handling of the economy, inflation, the fact that gas prices are so high. How do you see this political moment for the president? And I have to ask you about the Massey race.
9: Yeah, well, let's start with Thomas Massey. As alluded to before, that the president has a pretty big grip on the base of this party. And like most political parties, the body follows the head of the snake. You could take those people who are ultra MAGA and people of a certain age, probably voted for Romney, probably enthusiastically voted for Bush. But now it's Donald Trump's party. That's not inaccurate. Make no mistake about Thomas Massey. The reason you didn't see a bunch of cavalry coming over the corner is because Thomas Massey has voted against Donald Trump and on the big, beautiful bill. He's pushed back on a number of things. And there are many past Republican speakers of the House who will tell you he was their biggest thorn in their side. And they're happy he's probably gone.
0: Yeah, I mean, it was so fascinating because Massey was making the point, look, I voted with the president over 90% of the time. But on those big moments, he wasn't with the president. And the president sent a message. Antoine,
10: you know, bullies operate comfortably where they smell and feel fear and where they're revered. I think that's how you summarize how Donald Trump has been successful in these Republican primary contests. But when independents and Democrats enter the political group chat, i.e. give their opportunity to make their voices heard in the fall, I think the map and the math will look different because he's underwater on every single issue he campaigned on to win the presidency on, and this do-nothing Republican majority Congress have to answer to the American people for their failure, in particular on the economy, in which Trump voters themselves are feeling the residue of a bad economy.
0: T.W., I have to let you respond.
9: Yeah, well, I would point to the Quinnipiac poll out today that shows that the Democrats as a party are 52 points underwater and have a 20% approval rating. That's not good. They have a massive brand problem. And I will concede the point that the economy is going to be the overriding factor in this race. But I would also push back, though, on a do-nothing Congress. I think preserving the largest tax cut in history, no tax on tip, no tax on Social Security, no tax on overtime. We need to do a better job selling those things. And then we need to figure out the Iran situation and bring it to a close so that we can start moving forward.
10: T.W., respectfully, the largest cut in Medicaid in American history, largest cut to SNAP benefits in American history, ACA premiums out of the window. Forget about trying to make ends meet. Most Americans are trying to put two ends together, hoping they meet. They're filling at the pump, at the gas station. So I'm happy to have that conversation with you in the fall at the ballot box because things will not change.
0: Well, let me ask you about one of the biggest races that is shaping up in the fall, and it's in Texas. Right. Susan, the fact that you had President Trump with this shock endorsement yesterday, there's no other way to describe it. Everyone was focused on the races last night, and he came out and endorsed Ken Paxton, controversial attorney general of the state. Establishment Republicans openly expressing their disappointment and frustration. They are in a runoff. We'll know next week who wins. What do you make of the timing and the fact that the president decided to endorse?
8: You know, I think the president felt empowered by what happened in Indiana and in Kentucky and Louisiana, where he expresses an opinion about which candidate should win, and that candidate wins. But the big risk, I think, for Republicans is that in this case, the president's endorsement may well result in the nomination of the weaker general election candidate. Cornyn has won that seat four times. Paxton has been engulfed in various scandals. You could see the first Democrat elected statewide in Texas in decades, possibly because of the president's determination to punish Cornyn.
0: James Tallarico is the nominee for the Democrats. T.W., I want to play a little bit of what John Thune had to say about this and get your reaction on the other side. Take a look.
11: None of us control what the president does. He made his decision about that. That doesn't change the way I feel. I am certainly supportive of, continue to be supportive of Senator Cornyn and his reelection.
0: So he's basically saying he's sticking with Cornyn despite the president's endorsement. What are the implications of the president's endorsement? A lot of Republicans I've been talking to say the biggest problem is they're going to have to divert money and resources.
9: Exactly right. And my old boss, Lindsey Graham, said it right. It's going to cost now three times more. And so it's going to be very interesting to see how Thune and SLF, how the NRSC and Tim Scott, how they decide to how they're going to spend in the early going. And by the way, there's all these consultant problems. Jeff Roe versus Trump. I can't believe it. Chris LaCivita with Cornyn. There's so much intrigue here. But I think at the end of the day, you know, Ken Paxton still, I believe, is the favorite in that race. But yes, it makes it more expensive, and we need to be giving resources to Maine, to North Carolina, to Georgia, it's Alaska, et cetera, et cetera. So I somewhat get where President Trump's coming from, but it's going to be hurtful in the months ahead.
10: Barring words from Jay-Z, we have 99 problems in the Democratic Party, but Ken Paxton ain't one. And I will just say that everything is big in Texas, including the opportunity for Democrats to continue to outperform the narrative at the ballot box.
0: But do Democrats run the risk of being overconfident in this race? This is still Texas. This has been the Democrats' great white whale for decades. Is it possible to win this seat, even if Ken Paxton is nominated? Because the president's been shown polling that shows that Ken Paxton can win.
10: Earlier this year, we won a very Trumpy-like state Senate seat, 4 million people. We flipped that seat. We've outperformed the narrative throughout the Trump presidency in special elections and elections to come. And so you play everywhere to win everywhere. We're treating Texas as an investment, not an expense. And I think that's going to pay long-term dividends. Candidate quality matters in these elections.
0: I want to talk about the Democrats' night last night. Susan, there was a lot of focus on Pennsylvania, obviously the Philadelphia suburbs, the path through which Democrats hope to win back the House. And I was just talking to Chris Rabb. He is in a reliably blue district, but he was the progressive candidate. He just made the case that there is space and an appetite for his message in some of these swingier districts. How do you see that argument?
8: Well, we'll see. Establishment Democrats still think the safer course in a competitive district is a more moderate candidate, but there has been a lot of energy behind the more progressive voices. Tell me how big a move, how big is the wave in November? Because it's clear there's going to be a Democratic wave. Republicans have blended it somewhat through redistricting. If inflation's a big problem, if we're still in a war in Iran, you could have a big wave that could bring in James Tallarico as well as more progressive candidates in places like Pennsylvania.
0: That would certainly be significant. Antoine, who had the bigger night last night, Governor Shapiro or Alexandria Ocasio-Cortez in some of these progressive victories?
10: I think one of the most consequential governors in the Commonwealth of Pennsylvania's history, Josh Shapiro, by far. I think his strength was on display up and down the ballot last night, and he's proven time and time again he can win in tough situations and tough environments.
0: TW, and we only have a few seconds left here. How do Republicans see these wins by progressives?
9: There are flashes of when we went too far right in 2010 with the Christine O'Donnells and the others of the world. We have a man who had a Nazi tattoo in Maine and others. They're going to fall victim to that same thing we did in 10.
0: All right. Well, we could keep this conversation going all day. Thanks so much, Susan, Antoine, and TW. And we're back tomorrow with more Meet the Press Now. There's more ahead on NBC News Now.

0: We are coming on the air tonight with the stunning new charges the U.S. just dropped against Cuba's former president, Raul Castro, now indicted in connection to the alleged role he played when the Cuban military shot down a civilian plane back in the 90s. So, does this mean we're going to see the now 94-year-old on trial in this country? We've got team coverage on tonight's dramatic reveal and the reaction. Plus, the questions around those American doctors exposed to Ebola in a growing deadly outbreak. An outbreak health officials say will only get worse. We've got a live report. Plus, why a TikTok star is now facing attempted murder charges, accused of trying to hire somebody off the dark web to stage a car crash to kill her ex. Then, why ousting some of his biggest Republican critics could come back to haunt President Trump if the, let's call it, YOLO caucus really does it for the plot. How those defeated Republicans could govern with nothing else to lose. And in tonight's breakdown, an American classic going au naturel. How Jell-O is breaking the mold and the politics behind it coming up a little bit later in the show. Hey there, I'm Hallie, and we're starting tonight with that bombshell indictment out of Miami. The Justice Department now indicting Cuba's former president for the decades-old murder of four U.S. nationals. That's the big headline and the big question tonight. Is there going to be any way to bring Raul Castro back to the U.S. to stand trial? So here's the deal. The acting attorney general is accusing Castro of ordering the Cuban military to shoot down a couple of planes belonging to a group called Brothers to the Rescue, back when Castro served as Cuba's defense minister. This is video. This is from 1996. You see two planes shot down. There's the smoke. You see it there rising over the water there. Now, Cuba repeatedly has said the planes violated its airspace. Human rights groups deny that. And you can see here from this animation, you see roughly where the planes went down, right? Does it look like that was the case? You can see why there is an argument that the others are making that that was not. The whole thing hardened the U.S. relationship with Cuba. It led to demands for justice. And today, at a press conference in Miami's version of Ellis Island, where generations of Cubans have entered the U.S., the acting attorney general says this is the Trump administration making good on those demands for justice.
1: My message today is clear. The United States and President Trump does not and will not forget its citizens.
0: Okay, so charges out, right? It's one thing to charge Castro, but it is a whole nother ballgame to get him to the U.S. Basically, zero chance Cuba is going to extradite him here. The country's president accuses the U.S. of setting up a way to, look at this, justify the folly of a military aggression against Cuba. And remember, just 5 months ago, the U.S. pursued a path like what Cuba's president describes there with an operation into Venezuela to capture Nicolas Maduro and his wife to bring them back to the U.S. for drug-related charges. So could President Trump escalate in this instance? Right now, no real hints. Listen.
2: There won't be escalation. I don't think there needs to be. Look, the place is falling apart. It's a mess. And they've sort of lost control.
0: I want to bring in now Jose Diaz-Balart, who's going to be putting what this all means in the broader context in a second. But let's start with Gabe Gutierrez at the White House. And we're so glad to have both of you. Gabe, you heard him there. The president isn't tipping his hand. He's also not, to use another cliche, he's also not closing any doors, and neither is Todd Blanche.
3: Yeah, that's right, Hallie. Look, the president, you just heard him right there saying that there won't be an escalation. But you could argue that this was an escalation today with the Trump administration revealing these charges. And there are many questions about whether this will be a sort of Maduro 2.0, as you laid out in your introduction. Todd Blanche, the acting attorney general, made his way down to Miami on Cuban Independence Day at that iconic Freedom Tower, iconic to so many Cuban exiles that have fled Cuba over the last several decades. And he was asked directly about what this could mean. Could this be a pretext for the U.S. using military action or special forces to perhaps arrest Raul Castro? Listen to what he said.
1: This isn't a show indictment. This is an indictment because we expect that there was a warrant issued for his arrest. So we expect that he will show up here by his own will or by another way and go to prison.
3: So certainly show up by another way, that getting applause there in the room. Again, and all these questions swirl about what happens next in the future of Cuba, Hal.
0: But so does this mean you're on, you know, kind of Cuba watch there at the White House? Like, really, can you handicap it for us?
3: Well, look, we have reporting that over the last several weeks, you know, President Trump has been growing increasingly frustrated with what's been going on in Cuba, and that the government there has, you know, refused to strike any sort of deal. You saw it last week with the CIA director, John Ratcliffe, going down to Havana, making sure that the CIA released photos of that meeting, essentially ramping up its pressure campaign against the Castro government. And Hallie, this all is just such a dramatic departure from what we saw, you know, even a little over 10 years ago with the Obama administration, basically, you know, trying to thaw diplomatic relations with Cuba, or President Obama attending a baseball game in Havana with Raul Castro. And now the Trump administration, as you just heard earlier, trying to make good, especially with that constituency in South Florida, something that they have promised for a long time, to hold the Cuban government accountable. Howard.
0: Gabe Gutierrez, live for us on the North Lawn. Gabe, thank you. JDB, my friend Jose, let me bring you in now. Our colleague Tom Yamas talked with the mother of Mario de la Pena, one of the victims there. I want to play the exchange that Tom had here. Let me play that.
4: I got to think, after all these years and all those different administrations, today has to feel so much different.
5: I do feel different. I feel like we're human beings. Before, we were ignored. We're not ignored anymore. Our children were not ignored. There were four innocent men trying to do good for society, and they did not deserve to die that way.
0: Give us a sense, Jose, in your conversations there in South Florida, what this moment means for the broader Cuban-American community in the U.S.
6: Boy, that's a tough question, Hallie, because it means so much to so many, not just the families of those four Cuban Americans that lost their life in 1996, three of them American citizens, one an American resident, including one of the pilots that was in those Cessnas was a Vietnam veteran who was piloting that Cessna that was knocked out of the sky just outside of Cuban territorial waters and over international airspace. But when you look at these photos of these four people, I think that to answer your question, Ali, would be the impact to the broader community. Well, let's take you back 67 years from the 1st of January of 1959, when Fidel Castro and his brother took power in Cuba 67 years ago. Almost immediately, thousands of Cubans were sent to firing squads. They lost their lives in a wall in a firing squad. Untold tens of thousands of people have been sent to jail for thinking for freedom. Hundreds of thousands of people have taken to the sea over these last 67 years. Many have lost their lives in what some would describe as a 90-mile-wide Berlin Wall that is protected by sharks and thousands of feet deep. Thousands of people have lost their life trying to leave that country. And since 1967, millions of people have left the island looking for another life. This, what happened today, is a response to impunity, because what happened to those four Cuban Americans also happened to tens of thousands and hundreds of thousands of people, and the world simply ignored it.
0: It's hard to talk about it now in the current moment, Jose, without also talking about the humanitarian issues that Cuba faces as we speak. We've talked about it here. You know, the blackouts, the issues in that country. Can you give us your sense, as somebody who is so deeply versed in this, do you think then that that incentivizes perhaps some kind of a deal for the government there for them to get with the Trump? I mean, like what, how does that dynamic play into this?
6: No, and I was fascinated by your conversation with Gabe Gutierrez, because the fact of the matter is that the same people that took power in 59 are still in power today. Raul Castro is 94. He's going to turn 95 just next month, but he is very much in control of what happens there. And any decision of any importance has to come from Raul Castro. And he is in absolutely no mood to change. So if the acting attorney general says that they expect him to come to the United States one way or another, there is no way for Raul Castro to come to the United States under any circumstance. Hmm. What's the option?
0: Jose Diaz-Balart, we're so glad to have you tonight. Thank you. It has been a big and significant day, and we're glad to have you with us on the show. Thank you, friend.
6: Thank you.
0: We'll see you back.
6: My privilege.
0: Of course. Also tonight, some other headlines to get to as we watch all things related to Cuba overseas as well. An American doctor, the family of that doctor, exposed to Ebola working in Africa, has now been admitted to a hospital in Germany for isolation and treatment. This is the ambulance convoy carrying Dr. Peter Stafford Rowling to the hospital. He's now joined by his wife. She's also a doctor. They're four kids because they were also in Congo. They were in close contact, apparently, or potentially exposed to the virus. Another American doctor working in Uganda, you see him here, who was exposed when treating a patient, is now on his way to be treated in the Czech Republic. In an outbreak, we know the outbreak there is only getting bigger. 600 suspected cases. At least 139 people are suspected to have been killed by Ebola. And now warnings that the outbreak of this rare strain is going to get worse. That is the warning, that it will get worse as they try to race to contain it. The World Health Organization, obviously, very involved in this. Maggie Vespa remains all over the story for us tonight. Okay, so the question now is, we're learning more about this other American doctor. Why are these Americans going to other countries for medical treatment rather than the U.S.?
7: Hallie, it is a pivotal question because, as you just talked about, we have this one American doctor testing positive, going to Berlin, his family going to the same hospital. His wife, by the way, also a physician who came into contact with, they believe, an Ebola positive patient. And then we have that third physician going to being treated in Prague. Now, initially, officials said, OK, these cities are shorter flights. It's closer, basically. And for instance, in Germany, they, officials said, have experience treating Ebola patients. So the likely solution. Cut to this Washington Post report late today, reporting that the White House pushed back on the doctor specifically who tested positive, Dr. Peter Stafford, being transferred back to the U.S. And they're citing five anonymous sources familiar with the United States Ebola response. You can see kind of the nut graph there. They're saying the White House resisted allowing Dr. Stafford to come back, which ultimately they say delayed his eventual evacuation and care, which he is now getting in Germany. And health officials said that could be really critical. Hours can mean a lot for someone with Ebola. Now, we should point out the White House calling this, quote, absolutely false, and reiterating that point that these patients, including Dr. Stafford, his wife, his four kids, who have all been exposed, are being brought to the closest hospitals, the closest countries, and the ones who have, again, expertise and experience treating this. All of this happening amid a growing debate, mounting questions internationally. We talked to health officials here at home, including Dr. Ashish Jha, who ran the COVID response under the Biden administration, who say there's also the growing question about the gutting of federal funding to these areas and the lack of leadership right now within the CDC and our federal health agencies. They say the U.S. is behind in dealing with this outbreak. They believe the WHO was behind in identifying the outbreak. Dr. Ashish Jha telling us this week the world is seeing the lack of leadership from the U.S. And so this report kind of adding to that mounting debate, that mounting outrage, again, as this doctor and his family just try to get the best care as quickly as possible. Hallie.
0: Maggie, can you just pull on that thread a little bit here? Because NBC News is adding to, as you referenced, the reporting around the gutting of U.S. aid, how that slowed the detection, the response, et cetera. CDC, FDA, you know, looking for leadership at this point, quite literally. How does what about the U.S. response to all of this? Talk about that more.
7: Well, effectively, I mean, yesterday, for instance, Secretary Rubio said that the CDC and the WHO will be leading the way. But at the end of that statement, he told reporters, this was off camera, but he told the media that he thought the WHO was behind in identifying this and kind of blaming international health leaders on any semblance of a delay and kind of putting the frustration on global health leaders. But we're hearing from a lot of people outside the Trump administration, and again, who were key in the COVID response, who say agencies like the CDC, American health agencies, they're the ones typically leading the way. And helping drive the response when we see a burgeoning health emergency like this. There's been a lot of criticism that, for instance, the CDC, one of its first actions that it took was instituting a travel ban on foreigners coming into the U.S. who have come from those countries that are affected by this Ebola outbreak, while at the same time they argue not sending enough aid or enough staff to the affected regions. So it is definitely, talk about pulling at the thread, it's a thread that's been yanked on by a number of sources that we're talking to. And this is something health leaders told us they were really worried about when that federal funding was gutted. And now they fear they're seeing kind of worst case scenarios coming to fruition with this outbreak only expected to get markedly worse. Hallie.
8: Maggie Vespa all over this one for us tonight. Maggie, thank you. Also tonight here in the U.S., right now, fast-moving wildfires in Southern California have more than 40,000 people. That's a lot of folks under evacuation orders. And listen, gang, the fires are getting very close to homes here. Look at this. This is like a very illustrative example. Right behind, if we show that shot again, right behind that row of homes. Crews are trying to get a handle on this stuff, but the wind is a factor. They've got to battle that, too. I mean, look how close this is. Officials are also worried about air quality in L.A. Video taken like 40 miles outside the city shows the sky basically orange, smoggy because of the smoke there. We've got team coverage on this tonight. I want to bring in Steve Patterson, who is live for us in Simi Valley, California. Steve, walk us through what you're seeing.
9: Yeah, Simi Valley is where those rows of homes were, the fire encroaching very close to where people are living, obviously. Now, take a look behind me. This is what's happening. This is what crews are really worried about, right? They knock down the flames. The winds start to die down. It starts to cool overnight, especially. They get a good handle on it, which is why there's significant containment now in this fire, 15%. Now, around this time of day, those crosswinds start. Those pick up embers. They send them into those canyons. They start that smoke that you see. That smoke, by the way, used to be a column of flames. We've seen fixed-wing aircraft. We've seen helicopters making drops, retardant, water, whatever they can to try to keep it from encroaching where the homes are. Where I'm standing, it's this way. You see a row of homes. We may have another water drop. Take a look up here, up above. This is a constant, consistent aerial attack that we've been seeing really around the clock since we've been on the ground. That thing has water in it. There's also these huge DC-10s that have the FOS check, the retardant. I spoke to a fire person on the ground here. He took me up in these hills where you see all this fire activity to explain what's going on and why it's happening. And it all has to do with the dryness of the fuels. Listen to this.
10: You look at the grasses and brush around us. This is incredibly dry fuel. That's why I say this fire is still has so much potential. What we're walking to is a transition between a dozer line cut by equipment to hand line. So our hand crews are going in with tools, scraping down to mineral soil.
9: Back live, you can see some of the flamage there in the distance. Firefighters working on that. I'm also carrying my N95 because the air quality is so bad. I would say 50 miles away, Hallie, from my place in Los Angeles, this was cooking outside of my home. It smelled like a barbecue. Really bad stuff across the region.
8: No kidding, Steve. Just in a super active scene there where you are. Thank you very much for being out there in Simi Valley for us. Appreciate you. Let's take you to Rhode Island and the chaotic scene at a beach there that led to three people stabbed, others facing new charges for assault, disorderly conduct. Look at this video here. Hundreds of people taking over this beach in Rhode Island Tuesday. First 90-degree day of the season there. You got this big group fighting, yelling, people running away. Happened to be senior skip day for some schools in the area. At another beach just down the way, nine people were arrested after police said they were called to respond to a gathering of like 1,000 high schoolers. Stephen Romo is following this story for us. What happened here, Steve? What do we know?
11: Yeah, Hallie, a lot of concern over this one. It's really only the start of beach weather. And as temperatures rose, so did tensions. We'll start with that Narragansett Beach situation. Police say they found three people stabbed when they got there. But more than just the victims, they just found sheer chaos with these hordes of people who were trying to leave the beach. Here's what first responders talked about when they first arrived.
12: Respond to bail bleeding potentially possible stabbing. PD scene stage.
13: Apparently there's another stabbing as well.
12: Town Beach South Pavilion. Second victim for a stabbing.
13: You can have injured two go to that third stabbing as well.
11: So those three victims taken to the hospital with minor injuries. But as for a suspect or a motive, police are still investigating, saying with the hundreds of people there, there were other fights that broke out. Two people ended up arrested on assault charges, but police say that wasn't even related to the stabbings. And not far away at another Rhode Island beach in Middletown, police telling NBC News approximately 1,200 high schoolers were at Second Beach in another massive gathering. Fights started there. Nine people ended up arrested in that situation. Police say they worked as quick as they could to get everything under control. And in New Jersey, yet another gathering in the city of Long Branch. Several hundred teens jumping on cars. Authorities saying six people were arrested there. More arrests are possible as they continue continue to investigate assaults. Authorities put an 8 p.m. curfew in place there. New Jersey Transit, part of it ended up delayed 30 to 45 minutes because of that situation, Hallie. And with it only being the start of summer, many schools getting let out right now, there is a lot of concern that this could be a problem, but they're hoping that it's just some pent-up anxiety and stress from being stuck inside all this time, Hallie.
8: Okay, well, Stephen Romo, you could argue there are other outlets for that as well, but we shall see how all of that unfolds. Stephen Romo, thank you very much. Appreciate it. Also tonight here in Washington, we're learning in just the last couple of minutes late today that one congressman on the Democratic side is introducing a bill to block the so-called anti-weaponization fund that's been created by the DOJ. Super controversial fund. It's sort of been derided as a slush fund. Raskin, Jamie Raskin, the congressman here, called this $1.8 billion pot of money taxpayer funds to bankroll a slush fund. Remember, the president dropped his lawsuit against the IRS over leaked tax returns in exchange for the creation of this pot of money. And there are those who are not thrilled about it. They think it sets a terrible precedent. We learned a couple of officers who defended the Capitol during January 6th sued. They're filing a lawsuit. They say that this fund finances insurrectionists who commit violence in the president's name. I want to bring in Ryan Riley for more on this. These officers, Ryan, say that this fund would basically directly pay for people like the January 6th rioters. And they're citing comments directly from the administration that they say proves that.
14: Yeah. And, you know, they've faced a lot of death threats. They faced harassment from January 6th rioters. And they say that if this payment goes through, if there's some sort of reward for that, that's only going to continue to fund it. So that's sort of what they're arguing here. Standing is going to be the key issue in this case about whether or not they have a reason they can say they are harmed by this fund that would stand up in court, that a judge would say, yes, you are a party that's able to bring this lawsuit. But, you know, obviously, if this goes before D.C. judges, a lot of them have a lot of experience with the January 6th cases and know exactly what those cases are all about.
8: How is the Justice Department going to hand out money exactly? It feels like some of the details are a little sketchy on that.
14: Yeah, so there's this judgment fund, which is kind of this open-ended fund that's available basically for settlements with the government that they're taking this out of. It is this kind of just like longstanding uncapped appropriation from Congress. There's been a few people in the past who have said this is kind of really ripe for abuse and have been worried about that. And that, you know, those predictions might have come true here because that is this pot of money that is available. But there are these efforts in Congress, as you mentioned, to try to stop it. And you have seen some Republican opposition to this.
8: Who is applying for it? Michael Caputo is one name we know so far, president's longtime ally who's trying to get paid, I guess, from this. Well, who else?
14: Yeah, I mean, because there are no real details about who is eligible for
8: this. Doesn't that mean everybody's eligible?
14: Yes, anyone who says they are, right?
8: Okay.
14: I mean, there's some reporting about maybe a news organization that had to pay out a settlement because they spread these lies about the 2020 election. Maybe they're going to apply for it as well. So, I mean, anybody and everyone, because there are no limits to this until this commission is set up and then they sort of establish these rules. But remember, it's basically whatever Donald Trump wants because they can fire just any member of the commission at will. All five of them are going to be appointed by the acting attorney general, but Trump could just get rid of them when he wants.
8: But when Jamie Raskin comes in and says, I'm going to try to block this. Can Congress actually do that? Or is this fully just executive branch stuff?
14: Yeah, they would be able to do that in the capacity. There is a way
8: to
14: law.
8: Factor.
14: The question, Congress, legal experts seem to think that Congress has more of an ability to stop this than necessarily courts will because of that key standing issue.
8: Of course, we should note Republicans control Congress.
14: Yeah.
8: Okay. Just a reminder for in case people forgot.
14: Yeah.
8: So chances that would be slim, at least this time around. We'll see what happens after the midterms. Ryan Riley, thank you very much. Appreciate that. Lots more to get to here on the show, including coming up a new rule that could change a lot of stuff big time for students at Harvard. Why the school is now dropping a limit on how many A's they can give out. Plus, some of the new details on the TikTok star accused of trying to hire somebody to kill her child's father in a staged car crash.
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0: So if you heard about this one, LA prosecutors accusing a TikTok star of trying to hire somebody off the dark web to kill her ex while they're in the middle of a bad custody battle. She's now facing attempted murder charges. Gabriela Gonzalez, you see here, she's 24, 500,000 followers online. Prosecutors say her dad and her then boyfriend were also involved in what they say is a murder for hire plot. Apparently it all fell apart because they ended up talking to an undercover cop who was posing as a hitman. So not a hitman, a law enforcement officer. Gonzalez is now on out on a $2 million bail. We've reached out to her attorney for comment, but we haven't heard back. Chloe Malas is following this story for us. There are some real twists and turns in this one, Chloe. Walk us through it.
23: Hallie, this is truly like something made for a TV movie. I want to show you guys who is who so that you can kind of understand because it gets a little complicated as you're trying to dive in here. So you have Gabriela Gonzalez, who, like you said, is this TikTok influencer. You have her father, Francisco Gonzalez. And then you have Kai Cordry, who was Gabriela's then boyfriend. The alleged target, Jack Avery, who you might know, he's a popular pop star. And so Gabriela has a 7-year-old child with her ex, Jack Avery. And she has been in this contentious custody battle with him for years. Enter her father, who allegedly cooked up this scheme with her to hire a hitman for $10,000 that allegedly that money was paid on the dark web to kill him. I want to reference something from the complaint. Kai Cordry, using the alias Lizard King 69, instructed the dark web murder for hire site and or its participants that Jack Avery should be killed by whatever method was easiest, including a shooting or staged incident. And it appears that Kai Cordry was hired by Gabriela's father. So again, both of these two were arrested on May 18th. Gabriela out on that $2 million bail. But what I will say is that there is a lot of evidence that these prosecutors have gathered together text messages, Hallie, stuff on Signal, correspondence on the dark web. So it's going to be an uphill battle for these two. Jack Avery is alive and well. He had commented on a podcast not that long ago that law enforcement had told him that his life was potentially in jeopardy, that someone was trying to kill him. At the time, he didn't realize that it was his ex and former father-in-law potentially here, right? Innocent until proven guilty. But it looks like this is full steam ahead to trial, Hallie. And this is a story that's really captivating TikTok and social media because Gabriella, she has a very large following.
8: Chloe Malas, thanks for staying on top of that one for us. There's a lot there. Appreciate that. Let's get you over to the five things our team thinks you should know about tonight. Number one, an Indiana woman died of a heart attack after a fight with workers at a Tim Hortons. This is surveillance video of the whole thing going down. Police say the woman apparently complained about a drive-through order before this brawl started. You see it here. She then had a heart attack and died. Tim Hortons says it is saddened about the incident and that it is cooperating with police. Number two, some new video into us of the moment of 5.8 magnitude earthquake hit southern Peru. Look at that. Camera's really shaken. You see people running out to the street. Some 30 people were hurt, but fortunately no deaths have been reported. Number three, two men now face some fairly serious charges after allegedly throwing an explosive device near a Pennsylvania polling place. We told you about this in our coverage late night. Police had gotten calls about a little explosion near this polling location right in the sort of primary voting thick of it. Nobody was hurt, but no word yet on the motives of those suspects. Number four, new video of the moment a car exploded in New York City. Look at this huge cloud of black smoke there. It happened right by the, you know, that famous Charging Bull statue near Wall Street. We don't know what caused the fire, still TBD, but they are looking into it. Number five, in a new interview today, Jeff Bezos is brushing off any concerns that the AI bubble could burst soon. Listen to this.
1: Even if it does turn out to be a bubble, you shouldn't worry about it. Bubble is driving investment, and a lot of the investment is going to turn out to be very healthy.
8: But he also says that some investors haven't learned how to tell the difference between good ideas and bad ideas just yet. So we shall see the predictions from Bezos there. In a new vote today, this is a super interesting story. Have you heard about this? Harvard. Harvard's going to limit how many A's a student can get. They're going to cap the number of students who can actually get an A. This is the result of a referendum, a vote there, to limit it to just the top 20% of students. This is going to start, so fall 2027, not this September, but next September. You maybe be like, Hallie, what? Of course. Only the best students can get an A. We all know how school works, right? Well, professors at Harvard say so-called grade inflation kind of got carried away there. Look at this. Harvard student paper reporting like 60% of students got an A last year, up from about a quarter two decades ago. Valerie Castro joins us now. Professors that you're hearing from seem to think that all of these A grades ended up kind of hurting the value of, you know, of the students who are graduating from Harvard. There's a question mark on that, given sort of where we are in this moment of like elite universities and the value that these degrees have.
2: Yeah, Hallie, the push for this was the belief that if so many people are getting A's, it sort of watered down what it meant to get an A. So the faculty members that voted for this are essentially saying that this will help students in the long run when it comes to prospective employers, when it comes to graduate schools looking at these student applications. So it means that a student who gets an A at Harvard has received, quote, a mark of extraordinary distinction. That's from a statement from the grading subcommittee that pushed for this proposal. The dean of undergraduate education said in a statement, "This is a consequential vote. It will, I believe, strengthen the academic culture of Harvard. It will also, I hope, encourage other institutions to confront similar questions with the same level of rigor and courage." And Hallie, you had the numbers up there just a while ago. 458 faculty voting members said yes to this policy. About 200 said no. This policy will be in place for the next 3 years. And at that point, for it to change, it would have to undergo this faculty legislative measure again. Hallie?
8: So the dean there talked about encouraging other institutions potentially. Are other schools going to do this? Is any of that in the water?
2: So according to some reporting from the Boston Globe, Princeton actually had a similar policy in place for about a decade. It expired in 2014, and some students there felt that this actually hurt them when it came to comparing their transcripts to those of students from other Ivy League institutions. The Harvard Crimson was reporting on a survey that was conducted of about 800 students earlier in the year by the Undergraduate Association. Nearly 85% of students polled opposed this proposed cap. So, Hallie, we'll have to see how this plays out if any other schools indeed follow suit. Hallie.
8: Valerie Castro, thank you very much for that. Appreciate it. Coming up, the NFL finding itself on defense, how the league ended up entangled in the latest round of culture wars, plus why a man in Texas says he drove his Tesla into a lake on purpose. Cybertruck, actually. Yep.
2: Got that next.
3: 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The park where history was made. The person no one remembers who changed everything. 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
0: To a new Republican fight in the so-called culture wars now hitting the most popular sport in America, Florida v. football, you could call it. The NFL commissioner now says he's going to work with the attorney general in Florida after a new legal challenge to this decades-old rule that tries to boost diversity inside the NFL's coaching ranks. This, like, sort of, as Florida thinks about it, this DEI question for the NFL. The league's Rooney Rule, you know this? It requires teams to interview two minority candidates for head coaching jobs, so people of color or women. Teams also have to interview one of those candidates for assistant or front office jobs. There's no quota system, but teams that do develop this talent can get some incentives. Now, the Florida Attorney General is accusing the NFL of what they call blatant race and sex discrimination. But Roger Goodell, even as he promises to turn over the documents Florida wants, says he's not going to back down from this rule.
24: We're engaging with the Florida Attorney General. We'll continue to share everything we're doing with them. We think it's certainly within the law, but also something very positive.
0: Let me bring in Ryan Chandler, who's joining us now. So this is interesting, right? This is the intersection of politics, sports, sort of culture more broadly. And one of the things, whether people like it or not, Goodell is not one to, in a lot of ways, let some of these outside culture war pressures affect a lot of what's happening on the ground in the NFL. But the league does face some real legal concerns from Republicans that go even beyond the Rooney Rule.
25: You're right, and it's just another example, as you alluded to there, of what has become a signature policy push in this era of Republican politics, which is to claw back diversity initiatives that in their minds have overcorrected and are now discriminating against white candidates. And it's not just the Rooney Rule. In the subpoena, Attorney General Uthmeyer down there in Florida seems to focus on the entire process of hiring within the NFL. He points to programs that award draft picks, for example, if a team's minority assistant coach is elevated to a head coach or a general manager position at another team. He points to a diversity accelerator program, which is something of a clinic to prep minority candidates for the whole hiring process in the world of the NFL. But the NFL is defending itself. They say that diversity programs are not just wanted, but needed, and also, crucially, in accordance with federal law. Here's a letter that they wrote to Florida saying that the Rooney Rule does not impose any hiring quotas or mandates, essentially saying just because we require you to interview minority candidates does not mean you are required to hire them.
0: There are questions, right, about how effective the Rooney Rule actually is.
25: No, certainly. And if you look at the NFL's own data here, we have it here, if we can pull it up, there are actually a majority of players in the NFL that are black. 53.5% of NFL players are black. Compare that to less than 10% of coaches. Only three current NFL coaches right now are black. So the NFL says diversity is still an issue that they are working on, and the Rooney Rule they will defend as a means to do that. Hallie.
8: Ryan Chandler, thank you very much. Let's take you up north now, because right now there's a massive search and rescue happening for a teenager who went missing at a beach in New York. We know a 17-year-old boy jumped into the ocean with some friends yesterday, but never resurfaced. He was apparently at a beach there, and there were not, so far as we know, lifeguards on duty. But some of the first responders lined up there. You just saw it on the shoreline, using everything from divers to drones to look for him. Our WNBC reporter, Paisley Chang, is at Rockaway Beach following this one.
7: An early morning shoreline search for the missing swimmer, a 17-year-old who came to Rockaway Beach yesterday on a 90-degree day with friends, but didn't make it out.
9: The current was really strong yesterday.
7: This resident and surfer knows all too well the dangers of the water here.
10: We have the helicopter. He's looking for somebody. We have swimmers in the water.
7: Tim Moriarty, who lives across from the beach, took this video showing the enormous response. NYPD and FDNY divers at the beach and what looks like friends forming a human chain to get to their friend.
11: This beach is really dangerous because the water sweeps right to the inlet and then sweeps out.
7: Today, the search resumed. NYPD divers were in the water but have not yet located the swimmer. On this scorcher of a day, people did come to the beach. This woman was with a group, but she was the only one who went in.
9: I'm a beach lifeguard, yeah, so definitely like proceeding with caution. I was telling my friends, like, we gotta go into our shins if we're going in. But it's cold, so that's deterring some people as well.

0: bureau teams have done it for you. This is what they tell us is going down in their regions in a segment we call The Local. Out of our Northeast Bureau, take a look. This sinkhole just shut down a whole runway at LaGuardia Airport in New York. Officials say crews found this thing opening up during an inspection. It's created some delays. It could lead to some cancellations. Not ideal if you're trying to get somewhere, but no word yet on whether that runway is going to be back up and running anytime soon. Out of our Western Bureau, an AI flub creating a bit of a debacle situation at a graduation in Arizona. A community college in the state used an AI system to read the names of graduates, but the program started mixing up who was who. Students did not love it.
1: Here's what's happening. We're using a new AI system as our reader.
0: The school says it issued an apology to the graduates at that ceremony. And out of our Southern Bureau, check out this video. A guy in Texas purposely driving his Cybertruck right into a lake. He apparently wanted to test out the truck's wade mode. That's like if you're going through a puddle or like shallow water. Typically, not like a whole lake situation. The car did not continue working after it was driven into the lake. The driver is now facing some charges for this one. So something new every day. Something new coming up right after the break on this show as well. How the primaries we covered last night may have created a new kind of caucus in D.C. YOLO, babe. We've got that next.
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0: So President Trump is seeming thrilled today that he is basically undefeated in the slate of candidates he endorsed in last night's primary, winning. And maybe as importantly, the Republicans he loathes losing. Specifically, one Republican in particular, Kentucky's Thomas Massie, going down to Ed Gowrine in Kentucky 4. And from the ashes of that defeat, perhaps a new, more insouciant phoenix rising. Republicans like Massie, Bill Cassidy in Louisiana, people who have nothing else to lose, doing their best, Clark Gable. Frankly, they don't give a damn about what President Trump wants now. Call them the YOLO caucus. The AP is. It's loosely defined. Okay, it's basically made up. It's not like a real, real thing, but it is, if you think about it, a kind of organizing principle when you think about where these Republicans are right now. They're not just doing it for the plot. They could really make governing harder for the rest of the year for the White House. Remember, the margins are so close, it's not like it takes much, right? If a few of these Republicans decide they want to side with Democrats, let's say, on something that the president wants to get done before the end of the year, that could be ballgame. Ryan Nobles is tracking it from Capitol Hill. Okay. Do you love YOLO caucus? Is it real? Is it made? Like, where are we on this? Because it's

0: something.
1: Yeah, I think it is something. I don't know if it's going to be as expansive or as impactful as perhaps there are some that it would hope it would be. But I think the decisions that President Trump has made over the past week or so have led to a number of different dynamics that could make his life difficult when it in terms of governing. He already had an uphill climb with some in the Republican caucus just because their values and his values don't align on every single issue. Well, now, on some level, he's given license for a big group of them to start opposing him at every turn if they don't like every single thing about what he has introduced. They just don't have the same level of loyalty or need to be loyal to him that they once did. Listen to what Senator Tom Tillis, perhaps the chairman of the YOLO caucus, told me about that earlier today.
2: Do you think that there's a growing caucus of folks like you that don't have another election in front of them that can vote any way they want and could make life difficult for the president if he tries to push through unpopular legislation?
3: I think, yeah. The one common thread in every time I have ever disagreed with the president is because I didn't think it was in his best interest. And I didn't think it was in Republicans' best interest. And we're being forced to take policy votes that are not helpful to the electorate.
1: And so I think what you could read between the lines there of what Tom Tillis is saying is that there are a group of Republicans who feel that they have to say yes to Donald Trump, even if they don't think it's good for him or the party. He said there's now a gaggle of them that no longer have those shackles and can do whatever they want from here until the end of the year.
0: Which, like, let's be clear, I would be willing to bet, and I don't have this reporting, I know for sure, they'd probably rather have won, you know what I mean, than be free of the shackles, mm-hmm. let's say. Otherwise, I think we would have seen a very different, like, set of circumstances in history play out over the course of the last 10 years. But is there really anything, like, you look at the next 7 months here, big initiatives, big policies that the president wants to do. I mean, at this point, isn't it all about kind of the midterm campaign?
1: Yeah, so there's a lot of things that Donald Trump wants to get done between now and the end of the year, and some of them we're already starting to see fall apart right now. He wants to build this ballroom. He now all of a sudden needs congressional support in terms of funding for that. He thinks he needs $1 billion for the security enhancements connected to that ballroom. Right now, on the other side of the building where I'm standing right now, they're fighting over whether or not to even put that language in there. There just is not going to be the same level of emphasis to do every single thing Donald Trump wants to do from this caucus anymore. So those are the big macro things, the big things that are kind of above and beyond what Donald Trump wants to get done. But there's also the everyday things that they need to do in terms of governing. They're going to have to pass another spending plan in September. That could mean another government shutdown because they're just right. not going to be willing to go along with every single thing Donald Trump does. So it's going to be complicated for Donald Trump here throughout the rest of this year.
0: Really quick, you know, we talked about over the last 24 hours that endorsement he made for Ken Paxton over John Cornyn, sitting Republican senator in Texas in that primary coming up soon. Is it possible if Paxton takes it that John Cornyn becomes the newest entrant to the YOLO caucus, Ryan?
1: I think it's possible, but we're going to have to wait and see. That's the best I can give you at this point.
0: You gave me a wait and see. You want to give me a time we'll tell?
1: Your producer told me I had to wrap immediately, so I could have gone on all day. But
0: all right.
1: Unlike last night, we don't have 6 hours.
0: Goodbye. Ryan Nobles, thank you very much. Listen, one of the things Ryan talked about was this ballroom question, right? Money for the ballroom is one of the things that maybe Republicans are starting to push back on now. And it appears like that is happening. So let me remind you of this, right? It's like $1 billion they were going to pull in Secret Service money for the East Wing reconstruction project. They were hoping to kind of get this done to try to get it passed before Memorial Day, but there are clearly cracks in this whole situation. We just talked about the YOLO caucus. Republican Senator Bill Cassidy, who just lost his primary in Louisiana, YOLO caucus, making his concerns known. Listen.
4: There's no architectural plans. There is no environmentals. There's no engineering. There's no sense of when we ask, how did it happen to cost exactly $1 billion? Well, we have an RFI out, meaning they put out a request for information, but they don't have anything else. But somehow they know how much it's going to cost.
0: Monica Alba is joining us now. Okay, so does this mean, Mon, that the White House goes back to what the president said was the original plan of getting donors to pay for it and not taxpayers?
5: So right now, Hallie, the construction that you've actually already seen take place, what was required to demolish the East Wing and what has already gone into this massive project, according to the White House, that is all being paid for by private donors. And according to President Trump, even he has pitched in some money himself, even though he has never specified how much. And it is really unclear whether we're even going to learn how much money these private donors ever gave to this project and really what the true price tag of this is, because originally it was $200 million, then it became $300 million, then $400 million. The $1 billion price tag that we're now talking about that you were just discussing with Ryan is a really interesting component to this, because if that were to have been approved, if that is something that was going to be appropriated by Congress, supposedly that was only going to go towards security enhancements for the ballroom. So making it what the president calls drone proof, making sure all the glass is bulletproof. But it's also supposed to basically upgrade security all over the White House campus. So setting that aside, according to the White House, the way that they're still paying for this is private donations. And for now, the construction continues. I can hear it right now. You can maybe hear it behind me. They're still doing that while there's an appeals process that's playing out from that ongoing lawsuit that seeks to stop the construction. But for now, this is going ahead, even though the security money is still a live ball.
0: We've talked a lot, Mon, and you've been among the tips of the spear for us in the reporting on all the ways that the president wants to quite physically and literally remake Washington the way he wants it to, just like he's figuratively remaking the Republican Party like he wants it to. This arch, massive arch. New details on that, right?
5: Yeah, and there are so many examples of that. The reflecting pool in front of Lincoln Memorial is the other one that the president really wants to get done, he says, by around the 4th of July. The arch itself that's going to be going still on D.C. federal property, but across the Potomac River, that also is kind of going through some of the bureaucratic hurdles. But it does appear like the president is going to be able to make that a reality, though not in time for the 4th of July celebrations around America 250. But it's possible that they could break ground by then if they get some approvals that they think they're going to get from some of these commissions that, remember, the president essentially removed members who were not as supportive of some of these projects and installed loyalists. They have a key meeting tomorrow. So they are going to make a couple of changes, it seems, to the original design that they had proposed. But if that goes forward, we're learning from The Washington Post, according to some new reporting, the president has no plans to go to Congress to get that kind of authorization, though it's unclear whether he needed that to begin with. But it is just the latest example, Hallie. There are so many different ones just inside the White House, outside of it, and in the greater Washington area and beyond, where the president really wants to leave his mark.
0: Quite literally. Monica Alba. Thanks, Mon. Appreciate you. Coming up, what may be the MAHA factor behind Jell-O's new look? Next.
6: Some people think that Chalk Sport's just a clever name, that we just talk sport. But that's absolute balderdash. 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

0: To the news about a new, more natural Jell-O, this new line from a classic American brand. Natural colors, less sugar, that lines up with a big push to try to get artificial dyes off the shelves. Our Vicky Nguyen explains in tonight's breakdown.
1: Make dessert? Oh, instead, I made some fun.
2: A century-old American dessert marketed to parents and kids for generations.
1: There's so much you can do when you have a bowl of Jell-O gelatin made up.
2: With much of its appeal coming from its gravity-defying gelatin and its most unnatural colors, now trying to fit into a new mold with a more natural look, Jell-O rolling out a new line made without synthetic colors or artificial sweeteners.
3: I feel like you can like kind of taste that it's like artificial, so it definitely sounds more intriguing.
2: Its maker, the Kraft Heinz Company, says Jell-O simply will have real fruit juice. It will also cut 25% of the sugar from the original version and its puddings, ingredients it says parents increasingly want.
4: I'd buy it more.
2: One new survey showing nearly half of U.S. parents say they're looking for options with less sugar for their kids. And industry-wide sales of pre-made gelatin fell 21% over the last 4 years.
5: I think we'll see more and more of this, particularly because people want to know what's in their food and there's a demand for it. And ultimately, it's for the good of the health of the American population. So as a dietitian, I'm going to say thumbs up to that.
2: The brand getting slammed on social media for its legacy products, which will still be available for now.
6: You're getting a ton of chemicals when you're eating Jell-O.
2: Shaking up the jiggly snack coincides with the Trump administration's Make America Healthy Again agenda, spearheaded by Health Secretary RFK Jr., and backed by an army of influencers known as Maha Moms.
7: In the United States, they use petroleum-based dyes that hurt American kids.
2: After the FDA banned an artificial dye, Red Number 3, at the end of President Biden's term, Team Maha going further, urging food makers to phase out other artificial colorings. Kraft Heinz saying last summer it would do just that by the end of next year. And other big brands, Hershey, Kellogg's, General Mills, and more, falling in line. Cheetos and Doritos, owned by PepsiCo, rolled out colorless alternatives to some of their chips. Maha Moms are, for the most part, praising the big shift on dyes, but have recently clashed with the administration on other issues, like its decision to increase production of a controversial pesticide. And whether consumers will buy these new, more muted food products, still to be seen.
8: I will just eat it.
2: Kraft Heinz announced a similar artificial dye-free alternative Jell-O a decade ago. It was discontinued. We'll see if this fresh change will actually stick. Vicky Nguyen, NBC News.
0: And that does it for us for this hour, but we've got more coverage picking up right now. We are coming on the air tonight with the stunning new charges the U.S. has just dropped against Cuba's former president, Raul Castro, indicted now in connection to the alleged role he played when the Cuban military shot down a civilian plane back in the 90s. So does this mean we will see the now 94-year-old on trial in the U.S.? We've got team coverage on the dramatic reveal late today and the reaction. Plus the questions around those American doctors exposed to Ebola in a growing deadly outbreak. An outbreak health officials warn will only get worse. Then more than 40,000 people have to get out of their homes as these wildfires rip through parts of Southern California. We've got the latest on that as they move closer to homes. Plus why a TikTok star is now facing attempted murder charges, accused of trying to hire somebody off the dark web to stage a crash to kill her ex. And the fight against so-called DEI efforts just hitting the most popular sport in America. How the NFL ended up entangled in the latest round of culture wars in Florida. Coming up a little later on in the show. Hey there, I'm Hallie, and we are starting tonight with that bombshell indictment out of Miami. The Justice Department indicting Cuba's former president for decades-old murder of four U.S. nationals. With the big question now, is there any way to bring him back to the U.S. to go on trial? Now, the acting attorney general accuses Raul Castro of ordering the Cuban military to shoot down two planes belonging to a group called Brothers to the Rescue when he served as the country's defense minister. This is video. 1996 is when this happened. Two planes shot down. Look at that. You see the smoke coming up over the water there. Cuba repeatedly has said the planes violated its airspace. Human rights groups deny that. You can see from this animation roughly where the planes went down. Whole thing, hardening the U.S. relationship with Cuba, leading to demands for justice. At a press conference in Miami's version of Ellis Island, where generations of Cubans have entered the U.S., The acting attorney general said this moment, this indictment is the Trump administration making good on those demands for justice.
4: My message today is clear. The United States and President Trump does not and will not forget its citizens.
0: Okay, so big news, big deal. But here's the deal. It's one thing to charge Castro, right? It's one thing to lay down this indictment against him. Getting him to the U.S., getting him here for a trial, whole other ballgame. Basically, no shot Cuba's going to extradite him, right? The country's president is accusing the U.S. of setting up a way to justify the folly of a military aggression against Cuba. That's what they think might happen here, right? Aimed at trying to basically do some sort of military operation in Cuba. And remember what happened just 5 months ago. The U.S. pursued a path like what Cuba's president describes there, this operation into Venezuela to capture Nicolas Maduro and his wife to bring them back to the U.S. for drug-related charges. You know, Maduro's in this prison now, behind bars in this jail in New York. So is President Trump going to escalate? What's he going to do? Listen to this.
8: There won't be escalation. I don't think there needs to be. Look, the place is falling apart. It's a mess. And they sort of lost control.
0: We've got team coverage tonight. Jose Diaz-Balart is joining us, but I want to start with Gabe Gutierrez, who's live for us on the White House North Lawn. What's interesting here, the president, you know, says, okay, maybe not escalation. Todd Blanche, the acting attorney general who rolled this out today, who made this announcement today, was not nearly so definitive.
9: Well, certainly. No, he was. And he's keeping his options open, of course. Todd Blanche, you know, punting to potentially whatever military options may be available to the Pentagon, to the president himself. He's not going to get out in front of that. But he was very confident that the U.S. will be able to get some sort of a conviction here. Certainly the DOJ wouldn't bring this if it didn't think so. But it's we should point out, Hallie, this is different than the Maduro indictment. Instead of specifics here, the argument against to charge Raul Castro is that he ordered all this because he was defense minister at the time. And so back in 1996, according to the indictment, he would have been the one to give the order here. Now, the U.S. Has said that, this these planes were over international waters. And a big question right now going forward, as you suggested, is whether the U.S. will go in and arrest Raul Castro on Cuban soil. Here's what Todd Blanche had to say about that earlier today.
4: This isn't a show indictment. This is an indictment because we expect that there was a warrant issued for his arrest. So we expect that he will show up here by his own will or by another way, and go to prison.
9: So the administration has been trying to ramp up pressure on the Cuban government over the last several months. And even today, on what's known as Cuban Independence Day, Secretary of State Marco Rubio taped a video message in Spanish speaking directly to the Cuban people on the island. So certainly this is something we just don't know how it's going to play out. But we do know through NBC reporting that President Trump has become increasingly frustrated that the situation in Cuba hasn't been resolved and that the government there has clung to power.
0: And the Rubio factor, Gabe, it's interesting here. It's notable, right?
9: I'm sorry, Hallie. Go ahead. I couldn't hear you. Mm-hmm.
0: The Rubio factor, Secretary of State Marco Rubio,
9: who has been
0: laser focused, I would argue, obviously from South Florida on Cuba for a long time.
9: Of course. Rubio himself, Cuban-American, he is a national Secretary of State and national security advisor. He really has been pushing this within the administration. Even during the first Trump administration, there were many people within there and many political allies within South Florida that urged him to crack down on the Cuban government. The first Trump administration put new restrictions in place, but certainly Secretary of State Marco Rubio, so prominent within this Trump administration, has been leading the charge on this one, Hallie.
0: Gabe Gutierrez, live for us there on the North Lawn. Gabe, thank you very much for that reporting. Jose, let me bring you into the conversation here. We're so glad to have you. Thank you for being on with us.
10: Thank you.
0: And I want to, Tom Yamas, Tom, talk with the mother of Mario de la Peña, one of the victims, about whether she believes that Castro is actually going to end up in a trial. Let me play a little bit of that.
11: Do you have confidence that Raul Castro will ultimately face justice?
12: Raul Castro, I would be very worried. I think he will eventually
10: face justice. And if he dies before he can come to a U.S. court, he already knows that he is charged with murder.
0: Reality check us here, Jose, right? Is anything short of a Maduro-style military operation going to get Castro to the U.S.?
12: You know, that's the big question. I doubt it. I am certain if you look at history, and history certainly is a guide for the future, there is nothing in the history of either Raul Castro or Fidel Castro that are the two brothers that created this dynasty in Cuba. Starting in January of 1959, there is nothing to indicate that he would willingly get on a plane and head on over to South Florida to go to a trial. Now, I can tell you that Nicolás Maduro certainly wasn't planning on getting on a plane and going to New York City on the 2nd of January of this year. And I can also tell you that in 1989, Manuel Antonio Noriega, the strongman of Panama, had no indications or desire to go to South Florida and spend years at Chrome Detention Center, go through a trial and spend decades behind bars. So it isn't possible until it is, but that it would be a unilateral action by Raul Castro, who, as you brilliantly mentioned, and I think it's important to underline it, is 94 years old and will turn 95 years old the 3rd of June. But history has an odd way of making things that seem impossible look probable and maybe even possible.
0: I wonder, Jose, what you make of, and we waved at this a little bit with Gabe, I mean, in the conversation around Secretary of State Marco Rubio, who I do think has been a factor in the Trump administration's sort of strategy as it relates to Cuba here. But you look at, like, the split screen. I remember you covering the Obama administration, Jose, when we worked together. I mean, I think it was even before we worked together, but years ago. Different strategy as it related to Cuba. I mean, you had the former president at a baseball game with Raul Castro, right? Like this sort of the potential for kind of a soft opening of that relationship. Such a different position now when you flash forward, you know, 12, 14 years.
12: Yeah, no, I mean, look, the fact is that President Obama, and we're seeing some pictures there when he attended a baseball game with Raul Castro, the first United States president to recognize the regime and certainly to visit the island in 60 plus years. That approach was one of let us have what we can as far as an economic opening. There were delegations of American business people that headed to Cuba. And yet, the truth is that whereas there was some investment, the number of political prisoners in Cuba didn't go down. It went up. The number of people that have had to leave that country didn't go down. It went up.
0: Yeah, I mean, to your point, you know, I think real questions around the what happens from here. Jose Diaz-Balart, I know you're going to be watching it all. I know you're going to be, I hope, joining us again. Thank you. There's more to come on this story.
12: I will.
0: Appreciate you. Thanks, Ben. Let's take you to the West now, where right now you've got some really intense wildfires in Southern California, forcing like 40,000 people to leave their houses. Look at some of the images here. You can see how close the flames are to these homes. Here's one of the problems. It's really windy, right? So number one, that spreads the flames. Number two, it makes it hard for crews to get up there and try to get a handle on this stuff. Officials in LA are also worried about air quality. In some places, we've seen the sky. I mean, look at how much smoke there is up there. The sky is just filled with it. It's turning orange in some spots. I want to bring in Steve Patterson, who's live for us in Simi Valley, California. Really active scene where you are, Steve. I know you've made your way to near where it looks like some of these crews are kind of basing to get a handle on this.
13: Yeah, they are. And you mentioned the wind. It's not only the fact that it's windy, it's the crosswinds, right? So you have winds blowing one direction all day, and then suddenly around this time of day, pretty much every day, they start blowing in the other direction, sparking the scene that you see behind me. You may be able to see some of this white smoke off in the distance. That's because there's columns of flames behind these canyons. Crews are working on them right now. We've seen them as they've dug sort of containment lines, trying to keep them away from homes. But right now, they're hammering these things with an all-out aerial attack. Fixed wing aircraft, helicopters dropping fire, dropping water, dropping retardant, trying to knock that out as fast as they possibly can. 800 or so firefighters on this fire alone, but they're spread out across the state because there is more than one fire. We now have a cluster of fires in Riverside County, about 3 hours away from where I'm standing, to the east. There's a cluster there. People there were trying to sort of build containment themselves on top of their homes with hoses. Structures were threatened really all day long. Thankfully, a lot of the fires that are burning now have some significant containment because of the work that everybody's doing here. Part of that is that FEMA has been activated. Federal resources are flowing in, makes the resources flow a little bit better, makes it a little easier for firefighters to deal with the fire. But it's really the men and women on the ground, not only the hand crews, but people in the air doing all they can, literally 24 hours a day, trying to knock these things out. Luckily, we're hearing it could be a little bit cooler, a little more humidity. Temperatures could drop a little bit overnight. It could help firefighters get a handle on this. 15% contained on this fire, some containment on the other ones, but we'll see. The winds always pick up around this time of day.
0: Allie. Yeah, no kidding. That's what makes it just so treacherous. Steve Patterson, thank you for being out there. We'll look for an update from you as the night unfolds. Appreciate it. Also tonight, the family of an American doctor exposed to Ebola working in Africa has now been admitted, the family, to the hospital in Germany for isolation and treatment. I want to show you the ambulance convoy carrying Dr. Peter Stafford rolling into the hospital. He's joined now by his wife. She's also a doctor, and their four kids. They were all there in the DRC. They were all in close contact, apparently, with the virus. Now, another American doctor who was working in Uganda, you see him here, was exposed when treating a patient. He's now on his way to be treated in the Czech Republic. It's an outbreak that is only getting bigger. The World Health Organization says there are now more than 600 suspected cases. 139 people are believed to have been killed by Ebola. It's an outbreak of this rare strain. It's only going to get worse. This is the warning from the WHO that it is going to get worse before it gets better. Maggie Vespa, walk us through some of those dynamics and then some of the questions that people have around why would these Americans be going, including the family members, to these hospitals in Germany and the Czech Republic rather than coming here?
14: Yeah, it raised a lot of eyebrows when that was first announced. And the Trump administration said, look, basically, in short, it's the closest flight to the countries that have the best ability to provide this urgent care, specific when it comes to Germany, which the entire Stafford family is now gone there. And you saw that ambulance enclave bringing Dr. Peter Stafford there. They said Germany specifically has experience treating Ebola patients. And again, a much shorter flight from the DRC to Germany than the DRC to the U.S. We'll cut to this Washington Post reporting. This headline coming out late today, basically saying that the Trump administration, in fact, pushed back on Dr. Peter Stafford coming to the U.S. to get treatment for Ebola. And they say not only that, but the pushback from the White House, according to five sources familiar with this response, delayed his ultimate removal from the DRC and ultimately him getting that care in Germany. Now, we should point out the White House pushing back on this completely, saying it is absolutely false, reiterating the point about the flight times. And then earlier today, the CDC had their daily briefing. We should point out it's audio only. And officials on that briefing had this to say.
15: The assessments for movement plans to Germany, the Czech Republic, were based on the very dynamic situation and the need to move quickly. And so these locations were chosen based on the needs that were present at that time.
14: So again, Hallie, past and present health officials here in the U.S., those who are the critics of the Trump administration, pushing back on that and saying, no, this is the White House not wanting that doctor to reenter the U.S. So a lot of a growing criticism here.
0: Doctor who's an American citizen, to be clear, right, Maggie?
14: Yes. I mean, six American citizens, if you incorporate that whole family. And we should point out his wife is a physician herself. She was exposed because she treated the same patient that her husband did. So those four little kids and this couple were all there, all American citizens.
0: You talk about the big questions around that piece of it. There's also a lot of questions as it relates to the U.S. response around how robust that response actually is, given something, Maggie, that we covered, you know, early in the second Trump term, the first part of the second Trump term, which was the gutting of USAID.
14: Yeah, definitely. I mean, that entire department effectively, critics and former directors of it say was gutted. About 1,000 programs kind of saved and then sort of moved into DHS under that umbrella. But effectively, now we have these, again, former directors and a number of sources telling NBC News that that has really slowed the United States' response to this Ebola outbreak. Slow was the word that we kept hearing over and over. It's not nearly as effective. It's not nearly as dynamic. Things like, for instance, testing sooner, because as you point out, the WHO says this is likely going to get much worse. They've also said they believe that Ebola was circulating in these areas of Africa for quite some time. And these critics are now saying they believe the U.S. could have gotten around this much faster had those departments and those programs not been gutted. That's a growing conversation as well.
16: Maggie Vespa, thank you for staying on top of all of it. We're glad to have you on tonight. Appreciate it. Let's take you to Rhode Island now in a pretty chaotic scene on a beach there. Three people stabbed. You have others facing new charges for assault, for disorderly conduct. And you can see why here. Hundreds of people taken over this beach on Tuesday. First 90-degree day of the season there. This big group is fighting. They're yelling. People are running, etc. Happened to be senior skip day for a few schools in the area. And then down the way at another beach, nine people were arrested after police said they were called to respond to a gathering of like 1,000 high schoolers. That's what the report came in as. Let me bring in Stephen Romo, who's joining us now. What happened here, Steve? What do we know?
17: Yeah, Hallie, a lot of concern over this one. It's really only the start of beach weather. And as temperatures rose, so did tensions. We'll start with that Narragansett Beach situation. Police say they found three people stabbed when they got there. But more than just the victims, they just found sheer chaos with these hordes of people who were trying to leave the beach. Here's what first responders talked about when they first arrived.
18: Respond to...
19: Apparently there's another stabbing as well.
18: Town Beach South Pavilion, second victim for a stabbing.
19: You can have Engine 2 go to that third stabbing as well.
17: So those three victims taken to the hospital with minor injuries. But as for a suspect or a motive, police are still investigating, saying with the hundreds of people there, there were other fights that broke out. Two people ended up arrested on assault charges, but police say that wasn't even related to the stabbings. And not far away at another Rhode Island beach in Middletown, police telling NBC News approximately 1,200 high schoolers were at Second Beach in another massive gathering. Fights started there. Nine people ended up arrested in that situation. Police say they worked as quick as they could to get everything under control. And in New Jersey, yet another gathering in the city of Long Branch. Several hundred teens jumping on cars. Authorities saying six people were arrested there. More arrests are possible as they continue to investigate assaults. Authorities put an 8 p.m. curfew in place there. New Jersey Transit, part of it ended up delayed 30 to 45 minutes because of that situation, Hallie. And with it only being the start of summer, many schools getting let out right now, there is a lot of concern that this could be a problem, but they're hoping that it's just some pent-up anxiety and stress from being stuck inside all this time, Hallie.
16: Okay, well, Stephen Romo, you could argue there are other outlets for that as well, but we shall see how all of that unfolds. Stephen Romo, thank you very much. Appreciate it. Also tonight here in Washington, we're learning in just the last couple of minutes late today that one congressman on the Democratic side is introducing a bill to block the so-called anti-weaponization fund that's been created by the DOJ. Super controversial fund. It's sort of been derided as a slush fund. Raskin, Jamie Raskin, the congressman here, called this $1.8 billion pot of money taxpayer funds to bankroll a slush fund. Remember, the president dropped his lawsuit against the IRS over leaked tax returns in exchange for the creation of this pot of money. And there are those who are not thrilled about it. They think it sets a terrible precedent. We learned a couple of officers who defended the Capitol during January 6th sued. They're filing a lawsuit. They say that this fund finances insurrectionists who commit violence in the president's name. I want to bring in Ryan Riley for more on this. These officers, Ryan, say that this fund would basically directly pay for people like the January 6th rioters. And they're citing comments directly from the administration that they say proves that.
20: Yeah. And, you know, they've faced a lot of death threats. They faced harassment from January 6th rioters. And they say that if this payment goes through, if there's some sort of reward for that, that's only going to continue to fund it. So that's sort of what they're arguing here. Standing is going to be the key issue in this case about whether or not they have a reason they can say they are harmed by this fund that would stand up in court, that a judge would say, yes, you're a party that's able to bring this lawsuit. But, you know, obviously, if this goes before D.C. judges, a lot of them have a lot of experience with the January 6th cases and know exactly what those cases are all about.
16: How is the Justice Department going to hand out money exactly? It feels like some of the details are a little sketchy on that.
20: Yeah. So there's this judgment fund, which is kind of this open-ended fund that's available basically for settlements with the government that they're taking this out of. It is this kind of just like longstanding uncapped appropriation from Congress. There's been a few people in the past who have said this is kind of really ripe for abuse and have been worried about that. And that, you know, those predictions might have come true here because that is this pot of money that is available. But there are these efforts in Congress, as you mentioned, to try to stop it. And you have seen some Republican opposition to
16: who is applying for it. Michael Caputo is one name we know so far, president's longtime ally who's
0: trying to get paid, I guess, from this. Well, who else?
20: Yeah, I mean, because there are no real details about who is eligible for
0: this.
20: Doesn't
0: that mean everybody's eligible?
20: Yes, anyone who says they are, right? Okay. I mean, there's some reporting about maybe a news organization that had to pay out a settlement because they spread these lies about the 2020 election. Maybe they're going to apply for it as well. So, I mean, anybody and everyone, because there are no limits to this until this commission is set up and then they sort of establish these rules. But remember, it's basically whatever Donald Trump wants because they can fire just any member of the commission at will. All five of them are going to be appointed by the acting attorney general, but Trump could just get rid of them when he wants.
0: But when Jamie Raskin comes in and says, I'm going to try to block this. Can Congress actually do that, or is this fully just executive branch stuff?
20: Yeah, they would be able to do that in the capacity. There is a way
0: the
20: to the law.
0: Factor.
20: The question, yeah, Congress, legal experts seem to think that Congress has more of an ability to stop this than necessarily courts will because of that key standing issue.
0: Of course, we should note Republicans control Congress.
20: Yeah.
0: Okay. Just a reminder for in case people forgot. So chances that would be slim, at least this time around. We'll see what happens after the midterms. Ryan Riley, thank you very much. Appreciate that. Lots more to get to here on the show, including coming up a new rule that could change a lot of stuff big time for students at Harvard. Why the school is now dropping a limit on how many A's they can give out. Plus, some of the new details on the TikTok star accused of trying to hire somebody to kill her child's father in a staged car crash.
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0: So have you heard about this one? LA prosecutors accusing a TikTok star of trying to hire somebody off the dark web to kill her ex while they're in the middle of a bad custody battle. She's now facing attempted murder charges. Gabriela Gonzalez, you see here, she's 24, 500,000 followers online. Prosecutors say her dad and her then boyfriend were also involved in what they say is a murder for hire plot. Apparently it all fell apart because they ended up talking to an undercover cop who was posing as a hitman. So not a hitman, a law enforcement officer. Gonzalez is now out on a $2 million bail. We've reached out to her attorney for comment, but we haven't heard back. Chloe Malas is following this story for us. There are some real twists and turns in this one, Chloe. Walk us through it.
3: Hallie, this is truly like something made for a TV movie. I want to show you guys who is who so that you can kind of understand, because it gets a little complicated as you're trying to dive in here. So you have Gabriela Gonzalez, who, like you said, is this TikTok influencer. You have her father, Francisco Gonzalez. And then you have Kai Cordry, who was Gabriela's then boyfriend. The alleged target, Jack Avery, who you might know, he's a popular pop star. And so Gabriela has a 7-year-old child with her ex, Jack Avery. And she has been in this contentious custody battle with him for years. Enter her father, who allegedly cooked up this scheme with her to hire a hitman for $10,000 that allegedly that money was paid on the dark web to kill him. I want to reference something from the complaint. Kai Cordry, using the alias Lizard King 69, instructed the dark web murder for hire site and or its participants that Jack Avery should be killed by whatever method was easiest, including a shooting or staged incident. And it appears that Kai Cordry was hired by Gabriela's father. So again, both of these two were arrested on May 18th. Gabriela out on that $2 million bail. But what I will say is that there is a lot of evidence that these prosecutors have gathered together, text messages, Hallie, stuff on Signal, correspondence on the dark web. So it's going to be an uphill battle for these two. Jack Avery is alive and well. He had commented on a podcast not that long ago that law enforcement had told him that his life was potentially in jeopardy, that someone was trying to kill him. At the time, he didn't realize that it was his ex and former father-in-law potentially here, right? Innocent until proven guilty. But it looks like this is full steam ahead to trial, Hallie. And this is a story that's really captivating TikTok and social media, because Gabriela, she has a very large following.
5: Chloe Malas, thanks for staying on top of that one for us. There's a lot there. Appreciate that. Let's get you over to the five things our team thinks you should know about tonight. Number one, an Indiana woman died of a heart attack after a fight with workers at a Tim Hortons. This is surveillance video of the whole thing going down. Police say the woman apparently complained about a drive-through order before this brawl started. You see it here. She then had a heart attack and died. Tim Hortons says it is saddened about the incident and that it is cooperating with police. Number two, some new video into us of the moment a 5.8 magnitude earthquake hit southern Peru. Look at that. Camera's really shaken. You see people running out to the street. Some 30 people were hurt, but fortunately no deaths have been reported. Number three, two men now face some fairly serious charges after allegedly throwing an explosive device near a Pennsylvania polling place. We told you about this in our coverage late night. Police had gotten calls about a little explosion near this polling location right in the sort of primary voting thick of it. Nobody was hurt, but no word yet on the motives of those suspects. Number four, new video of the moment a car exploded in New York City. Look at this huge cloud of black smoke there. It happened right by the, you know, that famous Charging Bull statue near Wall Street. We don't know what caused the fire, still TBD, but they are looking into it. Number five, in a new interview today, Jeff Bezos is brushing off any concerns that the AI bubble could burst soon. Listen to this.
6: Even if it does turn out to be a bubble, you shouldn't worry about it. Bubble is driving investment, and a lot of the investment is going to turn out to be very healthy.
5: But he also says that some investors haven't learned how to tell the difference between good ideas and bad ideas just yet. So we shall see the predictions from Bezos there. In a new vote today, this is a super interesting story. Have you heard about this? Harvard. Harvard's going to limit how many A's a student can get. They're going to cap the number of students who can actually get an A. This is the result of a referendum, a vote there, to limit it to just the top 20% of students. This is going to start, so fall 2027, not this September, but next September. You might be like, Hallie, what? Of course. Only the best students can get an A. We all know how school works, right? Well, professors at Harvard say so-called grade inflation kind of got carried away there. Look at this. Harvard student paper reporting like 60% of students got an A last year, up from about a quarter two decades ago. Valerie Castro joins us now. Professors that you're hearing from seem to think that all of these A grades ended up kind of hurting the value of, you know, of the students who are graduating from Harvard. There's a question mark on that, given sort of where we are in this moment of like elite universities and the value that these degrees have.
2: Yeah, Hallie, the push for this was the belief that if so many people are getting A's, it sort of watered down what it meant to get an A. So the faculty members that voted for this are essentially saying that this will help students in the long run when it comes to prospective employers, when it comes to graduate schools looking at these student applications. So it means that a student who gets an A at Harvard has received, quote, a mark of extraordinary distinction. That's from a statement from the grading subcommittee that pushed for this proposal. The dean of undergraduate education said in a statement, "This is a consequential vote. It will, I believe, strengthen the academic culture of Harvard. It will also, I hope, encourage other institutions to confront similar questions with the same level of rigor and courage." And Hallie, you had the numbers up there just a while ago. 458 faculty voting members said yes to this policy. About 200 said no. This policy will be in place for the next 3 years. And at that point, for it to change, it would have to undergo this faculty legislative measure again. Hallie?
5: So the dean there talked about encouraging other institutions potentially. Are other schools going to do this? Is any of that in the water?
2: So according to some reporting from the Boston Globe, Princeton actually had a similar policy in place for about a decade. It expired in 2014, and some students there felt that this actually hurt them when it came to comparing their transcripts to those of students from other Ivy League institutions. The Harvard Crimson was reporting on a survey that was conducted of about 800 students earlier in the year by the Undergraduate Association. Nearly 85% of students polled opposed this proposed cap. So Hallie, we'll have to see how this plays out if any other schools indeed follow suit. Hallie.
5: Valerie Castro, thank you very much for that. Appreciate it. Coming up, the NFL finding itself on defense, how the league ended up entangled in the latest round of culture wars, plus why a man in Texas says he drove his Tesla into a lake on purpose. Cybertruck, actually. Yep. Got that next.
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5: To a new Republican fight in the so-called culture wars now, hitting the most popular sport in America, Florida v. football, you could call it. The NFL commissioner now says he's going to work with the attorney general in Florida after a new legal challenge to this decades-old rule that tries to boost diversity inside the NFL's coaching ranks. this like sort of, as Florida thinks about it, this DEI question for the NFL. The league's Rooney Rule, you know this? It requires teams to interview two minority candidates for head coaching jobs, so people of color or women. Teams also have to interview one of those candidates for assistant or front office jobs. There's no quota system, but teams that do develop this talent can get some incentives. Now, the Florida Attorney General is accusing the NFL of what they call blatant race and sex discrimination. But Roger Goodell, even as he promises to turn over the documents Florida wants, says he's not going to back down from this rule.
4: We're engaging with the Florida Attorney General. We'll continue to share everything we're doing with them. We think it's certainly within the law, but also something very positive.
5: Let me bring in Ryan Chandler, who's joining us now. So this is interesting, right? This is the intersection of politics, sports, sort of culture more broadly. And one of the things, whether people like it or not, Goodell is not one to, in a lot of ways, let some of these outside culture war pressures affect a lot of what's happening on the ground in the NFL. But the league does face some real legal concerns from Republicans that go even beyond the Rooney Rule.
9: You're right, and it's just another example, as you alluded to there, of what has become a signature policy push in this era of Republican politics, which is to claw back diversity initiatives that in their minds have overcorrected and are now discriminating against white candidates. And it's not just the Rooney Rule. In the subpoena, Attorney General Uthmeyer down there in Florida seems to focus on the entire process of hiring within the NFL. He points to programs that award draft picks, for example, if a team's minority assistant coach is elevated to a head coach or a general manager position at another team. He points to a diversity accelerator program, which is something of a clinic to prep minority candidates for the whole hiring process in the world of the NFL. But the NFL is defending itself. They say that diversity programs are not just wanted, but needed, and also, crucially, in accordance with federal law. Here's a letter that they wrote to Florida saying that the Rooney Rule does not impose any hiring quotas or mandates, essentially saying just because we require you to interview minority candidates does not mean you are required to hire them.
5: There are questions, right, about how effective the Rooney Rule actually is.
9: No, certainly. And if you look at the NFL's own data here, we have it here, if we can pull it up, there are actually a majority of players in the NFL that are black. 53.5% of NFL players are black. Compare that to less than 10% of coaches. Only three current NFL coaches right now are black. So the NFL says diversity is still an issue that they are working on. And the Rooney Rule, they will defend as a means to do that. Hallie.
5: Ryan Chandler, thank you very much. Let's take you up north now, because right now there's a massive search and rescue happening for a teenager who went missing at a beach in New York. We know a 17-year-old boy jumped into the ocean with some friends yesterday, but never resurfaced. He was apparently at a beach there, and there were not, so far as we know, lifeguards on duty. But some of the first responders lined up there. You just saw it on the shoreline, using everything from divers to drones to look for him. Our WNBC reporter, Paisley Chang, is at Rockaway Beach following this one.
10: An early morning shoreline search for the missing swimmer, a 17-year-old who came to Rockaway Beach yesterday on a 90-degree day with friends, but didn't make it out.
11: The current was really strong yesterday.
10: This resident and surfer knows all too well the dangers of the water here.
12: We have the helicopter. He's looking for somebody. We have swimmers in the water.
10: Tim Moriarty, who lives across from the beach, took this video showing the enormous response. NYPD and FDNY divers at the beach and what looks like friends forming a human chain to get to their friend.
25: This beach is really dangerous because the water sweeps right to the inlet and then sweeps out.
10: Today, the search resumed. NYPD divers were in the water but have not yet located the swimmer. On this scorcher of a day, people did come to the beach. This woman was with a group, but she was the only one who went in.
11: I'm a beach lifeguard, yeah, so definitely like proceeding with caution. I was telling my friends, like, we gotta go into our shins if we're going in. But it's cold, so that's deterring some people as well.
10: The cold water might be inviting, but residents say watch out for rip currents and know what to do.
11: You're supposed to swim again, like swim sideways. And a lot of people just try to swim into the shore, but you run out of steam really quickly.
10: Well, there are some storms rolling in, so the NYPD says they have suspended the search for the evening, but they will resume tomorrow. They are still urging people to stay out of the water until Memorial Day weekend, when lifeguards will begin to be on duty. Reporting from Rockaway Beach, Paisley Cheng, back to you.
5: NBC News covers hundreds of other stories every day, and because it can be tough to read or watch or listen to them all, our bureau teams have done it for you. This is what they tell us is going down in their regions in a segment we call The Local. Out of our Northeast Bureau, take a look. This sinkhole just shut down a whole runway at LaGuardia Airport in New York. Officials say crews found this thing opening up during an inspection. It's created some delays. It could lead to some cancellations. Not ideal if you're trying to get somewhere, but no word yet on whether that runway is going to be back up and running anytime soon. Out of our Western Bureau, an AI flub creating a bit of a debacle situation at a graduation in Arizona. A community college in the state used an AI system to read the names of graduates, but the program started mixing up who was who. Students did not love it.
13: Here's what's happening. We're using a new AI

0: like a whole lake situation. The car did not continue working after it was driven into the lake. The driver is now facing some charges for this one. So something new every day. Something new coming up right after the break on this show as well. How the primaries we covered last night may have created a new kind of caucus in D.C. YOLO, babe. We've got that next.
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0: So President Trump is seeming thrilled today that he is basically undefeated in the slate of candidates he endorsed in last night's primary, winning. And maybe as importantly, the Republicans he loathes losing. Specifically, one Republican in particular, Kentucky's Thomas Massey, going down to Ed Gowrine in Kentucky 4. And from the ashes of that defeat, perhaps a new, more insouciant phoenix rising. Republicans like Massey, Bill Cassidy in Louisiana, people who have nothing else to lose, doing their best, Clark Gable. Frankly, they don't give a damn about what President Trump wants now. Call them the YOLO caucus. The AP is. It's loosely defined. Okay, it's basically made up. It's not like a real, real thing, but it is, if you think about it, a kind of organizing principle when you think about where these Republicans are right now. They're not just doing it for the plot. They could really make governing harder for the rest of the year for the White House. Remember, the margins are so close, it's not like it takes much, right? If a few of these Republicans decide they want to side with Democrats, let's say, on something that the president wants to get done before the end of the year, that could be ballgame. Ryan Nobles is tracking it from Capitol Hill. Okay. Do you love YOLO caucus? Is it real? Is it made? Like, where are we on this? Because it's maybe something.
4: Yeah, I think it is something. I don't know if it's going to be as expansive or as impactful as perhaps there are some that it would hope it would be. But I think the decisions that President Trump has made over the past week or so have led to a number of different dynamics that could make his life difficult when it in terms of governing. He already had an uphill climb with some in the Republican caucus just because their values and his values don't align on every single issue. Well, now, on some level, he's given license for a big group of them to start opposing him at every turn if they don't like every single thing about what he has introduced. They just don't have the same level of loyalty or need to be loyal to him that they once did. Listen to what Senator Tom Tillis, perhaps the chairman of the YOLO caucus, told me about that earlier today.
5: Do you think that there's a growing caucus of folks like you that don't have another election in front of them that can vote any way they want and could make life difficult for the president if he tries to push through unpopular legislation?
6: I think, yeah. The one common thread in every time I have ever disagreed with the president is because I didn't think it was in his best interest.

0: interest. And I didn't think it was in Republicans' best interest. And we're being forced to take policy votes that are not helpful to the electorate.
1: And so I think what you could read between the lines there of what Tom Tillis is saying is that there are a group of Republicans who feel that they have to say yes to Donald Trump, even if they don't think it's good for him or the party. He said there's now a gaggle of them that no longer have those shackles and can do whatever they want from here until the end of the year.
2: Which, like, let's be clear, I would be willing to bet, and I don't have this reporting, I know for sure, they'd probably rather have won, you know what I mean, than be free of the shackles, mm-hmm. let's say. Otherwise, I think we would have seen a very different, like, set of circumstances in history play out over the course of the last 10 years. But is there really anything, like, you look at the next 7 months here, big initiatives, big policies that the president wants to do. I mean, at this point, isn't it all about kind of the midterm campaign?
1: Yeah, so there's a lot of things that Donald Trump wants to get done between now and the end of the year, and some of them we're already starting to see fall apart right now. He wants to build this ballroom. He now all of a sudden needs congressional support in terms of funding for that. He thinks he needs $1 billion for the security enhancements connected to that ballroom. Right now, on the other side of the building where I'm standing right now, they're fighting over whether or not to even put that language in there. There just is not going to be the same level of emphasis to do every single thing Donald Trump wants to do from this caucus anymore. So those are the big macro things, the big things that are kind of above and beyond what Donald Trump wants to get done. But there's also the everyday things that they need to do in terms of governing. They're going to have to pass another spending plan in September. That could mean another government shutdown because they're just right. not going to be willing to go along with every single thing Donald Trump does. So it's going to be complicated for Donald Trump here throughout the rest of this year.
2: Really quick, you know, we talked about over the last 24 hours that endorsement he made for Ken Paxton over John Cornyn, sitting Republican senator in Texas in that primary coming up soon. Is it possible if Paxton takes it that John Cornyn becomes the newest entrant to the YOLO caucus, Ryan?
1: I think it's possible, but we're going to have to wait and see. That's the best I can give you at this point.
2: You gave me a wait and see. You want to give me a time? We'll tell.
1: Your producer told me I had to wrap immediately, so I could have gone on all day. But
2: all right.
1: Unlike last night, we don't have 6 hours.
2: Goodbye. Ryan Nobles, thank you very much. Listen, one of the things Ryan talked about was this ballroom question, right? Money for the ballroom is one of the things that maybe Republicans are starting to push back on now. And it appears like that is happening. So let me remind you of this, right? It's like $1 billion they were going to pull in Secret Service money for the East Wing reconstruction project. They were hoping to kind of get this done to try to get it passed before Memorial Day, but there are clearly cracks in this whole situation. We just talked about the YOLO caucus. Republican Senator Bill Cassidy, who just lost his primary in Louisiana, YOLO caucus, making his concerns known. Listen.
3: There's no architectural plans. There is no environmentals. There's no engineering. There's no sense of when we asked, how did it happen to cost exactly $1 billion? Well, we have an RFI out, meaning they put out a request for information, but they don't have anything else. But somehow they know how much it's going to cost.
2: Monica Alba is joining us now. Okay, so does this mean, Mon, that the White House goes back to what the president said was the original plan of getting donors to pay for it and not taxpayers?
4: So right now, Hallie, the construction that you've actually already seen take place, what was required to demolish the East Wing and what has already gone into this massive project, according to the White House, that is all being paid for by private donors. And according to President Trump, even he has pitched in some money himself, even though he has never specified how much. And it is really unclear whether we're even going to learn how much money these private donors ever gave to this project and really what the true price tag of this is, because originally it was $200 million, then it became $300 million, then $400 million. The $1 billion price tag that we're now talking about that you were just discussing with Ryan is a really interesting component to this, because if that were to have been approved, if that is something that was going to be appropriated by Congress, supposedly that was only going to go towards security enhancements for the ballroom. So making it what the president calls drone proof, making sure all the glass is bulletproof. But it's also supposed to basically upgrade security all over the White House campus. So setting that aside, according to the White House, the way that they're still paying for this is private donations. And for now, the construction continues. I can hear it right now. You can maybe hear it behind me. They're still doing that while there's an appeals process that's playing out from that ongoing lawsuit that seeks to stop the construction. But for now, this is going ahead, even though the security money is still a live ball.
2: We've talked a lot, Mon, and you've been among the tips of the spear for us in the reporting on all the ways that the president wants to quite physically and literally remake Washington the way he wants it to, just like he's figuratively remaking the Republican Party like he wants it to. This arch, massive arch, new details on that, right?
4: Yeah, and there are so many examples of that. The reflecting pool in front of the Lincoln Memorial is the other one that the president really wants to get done, he says, by around the 4th of July. The arch itself that's going to be going still on D.C. federal property, but across the Potomac River, that also is kind of going through some of the bureaucratic hurdles. But it does appear like the president is going to be able to make that a reality, though not in time for the 4th of July celebrations around America 250. But it's possible that they could break ground by then if they get some approvals that they think they're going to get from some of these commissions that, remember, the president essentially removed members who were not as supportive of some of these projects and installed loyalists. They have a key meeting tomorrow. So they are going to make a couple of changes, it seems, to the original design that they had proposed. But if that goes forward, we're learning from The Washington Post, according to some new reporting, the president has no plans to go to Congress to get that kind of authorization, though it's unclear whether he needed that to begin with. But it is just the latest example, how there are so many different ones just inside the White House, outside of it, and in the greater Washington area and beyond, where the president really wants to leave his mark.
2: Quite literally. Monica Alba. Thanks, Mon. Appreciate you. Coming up, what may be the MAHA factor behind Jell-O's new look? Next.
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2: 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Natural colors, less sugar, that lines up with a big push to try to get artificial dyes off the shelves. Our Vicky Nguyen explains in tonight's breakdown.
11: Make dessert? Oh, instead, I made some fun.
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11: There's so much you can do when you have a bowl of Jell-O gelatin made up.
12: With much of its appeal coming from its gravity-defying gelatin and its most unnatural colors, now trying to fit into a new mold with a more natural look. Jell-O rolling out a new line made without synthetic colors or artificial sweeteners.
13: I feel like you can like kind of taste that it's like artificial, so it definitely sounds more intriguing.
12: Its maker, the Kraft Heinz Company, says Jell-O simply will have real fruit juice. It will also cut 25% of the sugar from the original version and its puddings, ingredients it says parents increasingly want.
14: I'd buy it more.
12: One new survey showing nearly half of U.S. parents say they're looking for options with less sugar for their kids. And industry-wide sales of pre-made gelatin fell 21% over the last 4 years.
15: I think we'll see more and more of this, particularly because people want to know what's in their food and there's a demand for it. And ultimately, it's for the good of the health of the American population. So as a dietitian, I'm going to say thumbs up to that.
12: The brand getting slammed on social media for its legacy products, which will still be available for now.
16: You're getting a ton of chemicals when you're eating Jell-O.
12: Shaking up the jiggly snack coincides with the Trump administration's Make America Healthy Again agenda, spearheaded by Health Secretary RFK Jr., and backed by an army of influencers known as Maha Moms.
17: In the United States, they use petroleum-based dyes that hurt American kids.
12: After the FDA banned an artificial dye, red number 3, at the end of President Biden's term, Team Maha going further, urging food makers to phase out other artificial colorings. Kraft Heinz saying last summer it would do just that by the end of next year. And other big brands, Hershey, Kellogg's, General Mills, and more, falling in line. Cheetos and Doritos, owned by PepsiCo, rolled out colorless alternatives to some of their chips. Maha Moms are, for the most part, praising the big shift on dyes, but have recently clashed with the administration on other issues, like its decision to increase production of a controversial pesticide. And whether consumers will buy these new, more muted food products, still to be seen.
18: I would just eat it.
12: Kraft Heinz announced a similar artificial dye-free alternative Jell-O a decade ago. It was discontinued. We'll see if this fresh change will actually stick. Vicky Nguyen, NBC News.
2: And that does it for us for this hour, but we've got more coverage picking up right now.
19: Tonight, the landmark indictment against Raul Castro, the U.S. Department of Justice charging the former leader of Cuba with murder decades after the deadly shootdown of two American civilian planes. The question now, will the U.S. go into Cuba to arrest him? The indictment against the 94-year-old brother of Fidel Castro, a stunning escalation in the Trump administration's pressure campaign. Is there enough evidence to convict him? I asked the man who brought the charges if he thinks Castro will ever step foot in a U.S. courtroom. Also breaking right now, flash floods swamping the Atlanta metro area. Drivers left stranded, severe storms slamming the East Coast, plus wildfires spreading in Southern California. The smoke NATO spinning up a tower of ash, and did this shipwrecked sailor spark a massive brush fire with a flare? Fireball in lower Manhattan, a car exploding, sending people running near Wall Street. What set off the blast? Campus intruder, the search for this man after he allegedly tried to assault a person in their Harvard dorm and then was spotted inside a dorm building at nearby MIT. The CEO of Airbnb joins Top Story Live, the major changes the company just announced as fewer Americans plan to travel this summer. Also tonight, meet the man taking over Stephen Colbert's CBS time slot. How Byron Allen is shaking up late night with his unorthodox business model. Wait till you hear what he's doing. Plus, saved from the flames, an officer catching a baby dropped from the second story window of a burning home. And the sinkhole scare at LaGuardia forcing a runway to shut down. We'll tell you what it means for flyers. Top Story starts right now. And good evening. We begin tonight with that bombshell indictment by the U.S. Department of Justice. Former Cuban leader Raul Castro charged with murder 30 years after the deadly shootdown of Cuban-American pilots. The DOJ indicting Castro on multiple charges, including murder, conspiracy to kill American nationals, and destruction of aircraft.
14: While the 94-year-old no longer formally runs Cuba, he and his family still wield immense power. Raul is, of course, the brother of Fidel Castro, the communist leader who ruled for many decades. The charges against Raul Castro centered on this 1996 shootdown of planes belonging to the Brothers to the Rescue, an American nonprofit that opposed the Castro regime and helped save Cuban refugees that were stuck in the water. Two of their planes hit by the Cuban military, killing all four men on board. Three of those men, Americans, and one of them a U.S. resident. These are the faces of those victims and some of their families today speaking out alongside top justice officials in an emotional news conference at Miami's Freedom Tower, a powerful symbol of resilience for Cuban Americans. The move already drawn comparisons to what happened to Venezuela's leader, Nicolas Maduro, who was first indicted before the U.S. military went into Venezuela and took him out. But one major difference here, the indictment of Castro contains few details that specifically link the Cuban leader to the alleged crimes. You'll hear as we press the acting attorney general about what's not in the indictment. It comes as President Trump ramps up his economic pressure campaign on the island nation, worsening widespread blackouts and fuel shortages that have occurred under the Cuban regime for decades. The big question tonight, where exactly is Raul Castro? And how and when will he actually face the weight of the American justice system? Our Gabe Gutierrez leads us off from the White House.
18: For the first time in almost 70 years, tonight the Trump administration charging senior leaders in Cuba's government with killing Americans.
20: Those who kill Americans cannot simply wait out American justice.
18: 94-year-old Raul Castro, the communist regime's powerful former leader, indicted by a grand jury for murder, conspiracy to kill U.S. nationals, and destruction of aircraft. Prosecutors say he ordered Cuban fighter pilots in 1996 to shoot down two unarmed civilian planes piloted by the humanitarian group Brothers to the Rescue, which helped Cuban migrants trying to flee to freedom in the U.S. Five other men allegedly involved in the shooting were also indicted. The announcement coming at Miami's Freedom Tower, an iconic site for Cuban exiles. Mirta Mendez is the sister of Carlos Costa, one of the four men killed.
21: My brother was an American born, and he was murdered by the Cuban government.
18: Back then, Raul Castro was defense minister under his brother, the late Fidel Castro, and the U.S. said audio showed the Cuban pilots celebrated the takedown. President Clinton announced sanctions, but decades later, President Obama tried to thaw relations with the island, even attending a baseball game in Havana with Castro. The new indictment raising questions about whether the Trump administration will arrest him, much like Venezuela's Nicolas Maduro.
22: We expect that he will show up here by his own will or by another way and go to prison.
18: President Trump late today.
23: There won't be escalation. I don't think there needs to be. Look, the place is falling apart. It's a mess.
18: Cuba's government calling the new indictment lies, arguing that Cuba acted in legitimate self-defense within its jurisdictional waters. Acting Attorney General Todd Blanche with Tom late today.
14: Do you think Raul Castro will set foot in the United States and stand trial?
24: That's the goal. I mean, there's an arrest warrant, and I certainly hope that any defendant that's indicted in this country stands trial.
14: All right, Gabe Gutierrez joins us tonight from the White House. Gabe, the big question, do we know why the indictment came now?
25: Well, Tom, that Florida grand jury returned this indictment almost a month ago, on April 23rd. The DOJ chose to unseal it today, symbolically, on Cuban Independence Day. And this all comes as the Trump administration ramps up its pressure on the Cuban government, which is facing growing economic turmoil and fuel shortages. Tom.
14: Okay, Gabe, thank you for that. Joining me now is Todd Blanche, the acting attorney general of the United States. Mr. Attorney General, thanks for joining our coverage tonight. I want to start first with the news conference. It was a bit different. I'm from Miami. I'm Cuban American, so I understand the reasons why it was set up that way. What were your thoughts on presenting this indictment in that manner?
24: Well, look, I mean, I think this is an indictment that that reflected something that happened over 30 years ago. And so it's been something that's been on the minds of Americans for a long time, especially Cuban Americans in Miami. The case was indicted in Miami. There's a lot of local law enforcement that worked on the case. And we, when it was indicted last month and it was under seal, and we knew that today was coming, May 20th, which is a very important day, obviously, for Cubans and Cuban Americans, we thought it most appropriate to do the press conference there.
0: Yeah, I've read through this indictment. I'm sure you have as well. I also read through the Maduro indictment. They are very different. And you said it clearly. This is not a show indictment. I want you to explain that to our viewers in a second. But I want to know where the smoking gun is here. Is it essentially that Raul Castro was the leader of the military and the military had been training these pilots to shoot down these small aircraft, knowing they were unarmed, knowing they were civilian aircraft? Is that essentially the smoking gun? And is that enough to get a guilty verdict if you were to stand trial?
24: So, look, that would not be enough. I mean, if it's just a mere position under our laws, that doesn't mean that you are guilty of murder, which is in conspiracy to commit murder, which is what these defendants are charged with, including Raul Castro. So no, there has to be proof of every single element. And so this was a case that where we got some information very recently that allowed us to take the case, you know, to the next level and seek an indictment. But I can't talk about beyond what's in the indictment, which it's a very detailed indictment. And there's a lot of information there. So that tells the American people a lot about the charges. But beyond that, I can't get into the specific evidence that was presented to the grand jury.
0: I get that. But you've opened the door now, and now you've piqued my interest. I know that there's someone mentioned here that is an unindicted co-conspirator, someone who is essentially running the airbase where these MiG jets took off from. Is that person someone who has come forward now? Have they always been sort of in this case from the get-go?
24: Yeah, I definitely can't talk about that. I appreciate that it piqued your interest, and I understand why. But it goes back to the show indictment, which is that this is not a show indictment. And there are times, especially over the past several years, where the United States has sought indictments of individuals that they know they're never going to get. That is not the case here. I think we're actively, as you all have been reporting on, we're an active. Cuba is a big part of this president and the Secretary Rubio and others. We need to get control of this situation. And so we hope that one day soon, Raul Castro is in a courtroom in Miami facing these charges. And he will be, if he chooses to do so, go to trial.
0: Do you think Raul Castro will set foot in the United States and stand trial?
24: That's the goal. I mean, there's an arrest warrant, and we indict people, as I said earlier today, we indict people outside the United States all the time. And there's a lot of ways that we can get them, and I certainly hope that any defendant that's indicted in this country stands trial for what they've been charged with doing.
0: Florida Republican Congressman Mario Diaz-Balart says that officials and lawmakers have for decades known about a recording of Raul Castro admitting to that deadly shootdown of the 1996 plane. This is something you'd have to prove in court. Can you confirm that as part of this investigation?
24: No, I can't confirm that at all. I've read those reports as well, but I can only talk about what's in the indictment, and obviously that's not part of the of what's stated in the indictment.
0: Yeah, there have been multiple Republican and Democratic administrations who had this same evidence. This starts with President Clinton back in the 90s. You have other administrations. You even have the first Trump administration. Why is this being done now?
24: Well, look, like I said, well, for one, there's no statute of limitations on murder. So the fact that it's being done now is certainly allowed under our laws. And the other important factor is that this case was never dropped. This case, not only Cuban Americans, but law enforcement stayed on this case for a long time. You had Senator Moody, when she was the attorney general in Florida, was very focused on this case and figuring out whether there's a way to go after the Castro regime and for what they did here. And so this is not as if we picked up a dusty old case file and said, let's see what we have here. This is something that the law enforcement in this country has been focused on for a long time. And we were able to recently get the evidence and be in the right situation to be able to indict.
0: For our viewers who may be surprised about this case, they may not know the history like I have because I lived through this down in Miami. There was a thing called the WASP network, right? And this was a spy network that was set up by the Cuban government that infiltrated not only Brothers to the Rescue, the organization that was eventually shot down in the sky, but also the CIA and also Congress. How sophisticated of a spy operation was that? And why is this now part of this indictment in your case?
24: Well, this indictment is just, it's about the murder of four Americans, and it's not about some vaster effort by Cuba to infiltrate this government or infiltrate the Miami community or the Cuban community in Miami. And so, yes, there's a lot of history with Cuba and the United States, and that's not all addressed, that's not all charged or remedied in this indictment. This indictment is a small part of that, but certainly this is a big step forward in bringing justice to those Cuban Americans, the families, the friends, the loved ones of the four men who were murdered 30 years ago.
0: Your DOJ news conference earlier revealed that there were 16 FBI teams involved to secure this indictment. How many U.S. resources are out there right now dedicated to Cuba?
24: Well, a lot. Well, I think what the FBI said is there were 16 separate investigations that helped make this case, right? So there was a lot of different investigations where there are certain parts of the investigation that helped us with the evidence. And that happens in a lot of cases. And it's why the FBI and our law enforcement partners do such a great job. And so there's a lot from DOJ's standpoint. There's obviously a lot of resources in everything involving Cuba. I can't speak to Department of War, Department of State or others, but we certainly have a lot of effort as you saw today,
0: yeah,
24: into Cuba.
0: I have two more questions for you. You see a lot of cases. You see a lot of indictments. You've worked on a lot of legal issues. What surprised you about this case?
24: Well, look, I think what surprised me, if anything, is that it shows it wasn't really a surprise. I think it was appreciation for hard law enforcement work. I think what happened here is there's a group of prosecutors and federal agents and state and local agents and state and local prosecutors who would not give up. And when you see that, I prosecuted a cold case murders when I was a federal prosecutor. It takes a detective. It takes a prosecutor. It takes somebody who's committed to justice and bringing justice. And this was a refreshing example of the great work law enforcement can do.
0: Finally, Mr. Attorney General, what is your message tonight to Raul Castro?
24: Well, I don't have a message to him. He's a charged defendant in a now unsealed indictment charging him with not only conspiracy, but substantive murder of four Americans. And we welcome him to come to Miami and stand up to a judge and stand up to a jury in this country and address those charges.
0: Mr. Blanche, we thank you for your time tonight.
24: Thank you very much. It was good to be here.
0: Here to discuss the DOJ's indictment of former Cuban leader Raul Castro and other regime officials, I want to bring in Congressman Mario Diaz-Balart, a Republican representing South Florida who has worked at this for decades. Congressman, thank you for joining Top Story. I know this is a historic moment for you and for your community. The first U.S. action against a Cuban regime official in almost 70 years on Independence Day for the Cuban people. Our teams have been analyzing the indictment. I've taken a look at it. I'm sure you've looked at it as well. If you compare this indictment with the Maduro indictment, there was a lot of evidence in there. And I know the acting attorney general said this was not a show indictment. What do you say to people who say, listen, I'm looking at this indictment and it's a little bit of thin soup here?
1: Well, I mean, look, the facts are that this was a premeditated, cold-blooded murder about 30 years ago of three Americans and one U.S. resident, legal resident. And as of today, there have been no consequences to the people who ordered that murder, cold-blooded murder. And so this indictment goes a long way to bringing justice finally to those who have murdered Americans and have done so, by the way, with impunity for three decades. So this is way overdue. And, you know, a criminal indictment for murder is never a light thing.
0: No, it's a good point. You told USA Today that U.S. officials have had recorded evidence of Castro's involvement in the shooting since the Clinton administration. So why did family members like Miriam de la Peña have to wait 30 years to see him indicted on these murders?
1: That's frankly a really good question, because when that happened, members of Congress then, by the way, in a bipartisan way in those days, asked for action such as indictment. And the U.S. Attorney's Office in Miami started preparing an indictment. My understanding, and this was reported also in USA Today, this is common knowledge. But for some reason, in the Clinton administration, they basically put that indictment in a drawer. There was also another indictment for narco trafficking of the Castro brothers. And that was also stopped, it seems, by the White House or by somebody in the Clinton administration. But murder doesn't expire. There is no statute of limitation for murder, which is why we were insisting on pursuing this. And we're exceedingly grateful that finally these families will have justice for their loved ones who were murdered in cold blood by the Castro brothers.
0: Congressman, there's two key pieces of evidence in the indictment that point to Raul Castro. One being that the pilots trained to attack small aircraft, just like the Brothers to the Rescue Cessna planes. That's number one. Number two, he was the leader of the Defense Department there, right? The head of the military. So everything had to go through him. Do you think that's enough, if he were ever to stand trial here in the United States, do you think that's enough to get a conviction of Raul Castro?
1: Tom, there are also, there's an article where Fidel Castro mentions that his brother, Raul, is the one who gave the direct order. There's the audio recordings. There's more than enough evidence.
0: Why do you think that wasn't in this indictment, Congressman? It's great points you're raising, and that's why I'm a little bit at a loss with the indictment. And I know it was incredibly tough to get to this point. And again, the acting attorney general said this was not a show indictment. They could bring that in a court for evidence. But why do you think they didn't put that in the documents we see today?
1: Yeah, look, that's a good question for the prosecutors, but it's pretty clear that this is a serious indictment. These are serious charges. This is a much more serious charge than what Noriega had or Maduro had. Theirs was for drug trafficking. This is for murder and for conspiracy to commit murder. This is a serious indictment, serious charges for an individual that has a lot of American blood on his hands. But again, finally, these four families can rest assured that justice will be coming to Raul Castro and others involved in the murder of their loved ones.
0: Congressman, this is a two-part question, and once you answer the first part, you'll understand the second part. Does the American government know where Raul Castro is right now?
1: Yes.
0: Will they be able to? Do you think they're going to extradite him from Cuba?
1: The president of the United States, this president, has not been willing to stand by while Americans are hurt, murdered, killed, unjustly imprisoned. He's a man of action. And when it comes to protecting national security interests in the United States and the American people, he has been assertive and aggressive. So if I were the Raul Castro and his family, I'd be looking for a safe place to get out of Cuba and find a safe place to get out of here and go live someplace else, because I think his days are numbered.
0: Congressman, I interviewed the Secretary of State, Marco Rubio, as you know, in China. I asked him, what is the plan for Cuba? He did not want to divulge the details. I understand that, right? You want to be strategic here. But if one were to read the tea leaves, we have the indictment today. We had the CIA director in Cuba. You have the oil embargo as well. You put the things together, but I'm still trying to wrap my head around what exactly is the plan? Because if the Castros have not waved the white flag of surrender in more than 60 years, why will they now?
1: You know, do I think that Raul Castro is going to all of a sudden become a nice guy and decide, oh, I made all these mistakes and I'm going to go to the United States for justice to be served? No. But let's be very clear. The United States has a lot of options as to how to deal with a rogue terrorist state, which is what we're dealing with 90 miles away from the United States. The question is, there's always been lack of political will. President Trump has no lack of political will when it comes time to defend the American people and the national security interests of the United States. He has plenty of options. But this is just one more avenue and one more detail that shows you just how dangerous this Castro regime is, has been, and continues to be, not only for the national security interests of the United States, but again, it has American blood on its hands.
0: As somebody who represents South Florida, and South Florida, of course, includes Key West and the Florida Keys, is your community, are you preparing for a refugee crisis?
1: You know, the Castro regime has used this refugee crisis, but it's only happened under Democratic presidents, as a tool to try to get concessions. They never did it under Reagan. They didn't do it under the Bushes. They didn't do it under Trump one. And I doubt very much they'll do it under this president because, again, they know that they cannot blackmail or try to pressure this president to get concessions. This president, the president of the United States, will protect the American people, the national security interests of the United States, and it will not be pressured or blackmailed by a terrorist regime 90 miles away from our shores.
0: Finally, Congressman, for viewers at home who may not be so familiar with this case, the Brothers to the Rescue case and this indictment, and people, maybe even skeptics who are watching this going, oh, this is purely a political play. The president's trying to appease his Cuban-American base in South Florida. Can you make it clear to our viewers these were Americans who were killed by the Cubans in the air performing a humanitarian mission?
1: These are three Cessnas, unarmed Cessnas, who were actually flying over the Florida states looking for folks in rafts, in makeshift, you know, boats, floating in the ocean. And if they would see them, they would call the U.S. Coast Guard so that these folks would not get eaten by sharks, who would not drown. That was what they were doing that day. The Castro regime, in a premeditated fashion, planned, premeditated, and trained, sent out MiG fighter jets, blew two of those unarmed Cessnas out of the water. They chased the other one and were not able to get it, killing three Americans, including one, by the way, a Vietnam veteran, and one American legal resident. These were innocent people who were on a humanitarian mission on unarmed Cessna little airplanes that were shot down in a premeditated murder, again, planned, premeditated, in cold blood. This administration finally has said those that ordered the premeditated, cold-blooded murder of Americans will not get indicted, because for too long they have been able to escape justice from the United States, and for too long different U.S. administrations have looked the other way. I am so grateful that this administration is finally bringing justice to these American families whose relatives were murdered by Raul Castro and the Castro regime.
0: Congressman Diaz-Balart, I know there are votes you need to get to. We thank you for your time on such a busy day.
1: Thank you, sir.
0: We are also tracking a lot of other news out there right now, including the fast-moving wildfires out west that are prompting evacuation orders for tens of thousands in Southern California. Steve Patterson is out there on the fire line for us.
3: Tonight, the race to contain a wildfire outbreak now raging across California. In Simi Valley, the Sandy Fire repeatedly flaring up, keeping more than 40,000 people under mandatory evacuations.
4: They got it under control, and then within an hour or two, the winds picked up.
3: The fire now expanding to more than 1,600 acres. So far, one home gutted by flames. More than 800 firefighters on the front lines trying to keep it that way.
6: This is the fire line.
3: We hiked with crews in treacherous terrain, working around the clock to keep the hot spots down.
7: This is incredibly dry fuel. That's why I say this fire still has so much potential.
8: And you can see the air attack behind me. Crews trying to knock out these flames, dropping water on problem and hot spots, those flare-ups, so they can avoid it from encroaching into the community.
3: To the east in Riverside County, a cluster of brush fires broke out, even spawning this smoke-nado, residents on roofs scrambling to save their homes.
9: We've never had anything come this close.
3: The state's largest fire, burning some 40 miles off the California coast, chewing through the largely uninhabited Santa Rosa Island. Authorities are investigating if it may have been sparked when a 67-year-old sailor was left stranded after crashing against the rocky shore, then shooting emergency flares into the island's bone-dry brush, the sailor even carving an SOS into the ground, awaiting rescue as the flames scattered.
0: All right, Steve Patterson joins us tonight. Now, Steve, right now, when those winds pick up, what usually happens? And firefighters, are they fighting these sort of infernos into the night?
26: Yeah, they are, Tom. Yeah. In fact, right now, consistently, we've seen the last few days or so what called crosswinds happen, right? So you have winds going one direction all day long, and then right about now, they start going in the other direction, causing essentially what you see behind me. You may be able to see some of that white smoke in the canyon. That's because there are columns of fire. Firefighters are doing everything they can to knock that down. Fixed-wing aircraft, helicopters using water drops, dropping retardant as much as possible to create a perimeter and knock it out so it doesn't get to the communities below, because, Tom, it really only takes one ember for this fire to move to a whole new front and cause more fears. Tom?
0: It is a good point. All right, we thank you for that, Steve Patterson. Also breaking right now, severe storms are slamming the East Coast, flash floods swamping the Atlanta metro area. Look at this. Video showing drivers in those rising floodwaters. That's terrible. A Waymo getting completely stuck. Well, I want to get right to NBC meteorologist Bill Cairns right now. He's going to walk us through what's happening. It's a dangerous situation unfolding. We see it there right over your shoulder.
5: Yeah, the water really rose in a hurry. We had a thunderstorm just sit right over the top of downtown Atlanta, where 75 and 85 converge. And the result was, you know, pretty catastrophic. For about a two-hour period, everyone was stuck in rush hour traffic. No cars could go. People were stranded and, you know, were getting up out of their cars in case they needed rescue. That situation is now improving. And this only took about, you know, 90 minutes to unfold in downtown Atlanta. The water is receding now, but it's left its mark. We also have severe thunderstorms rolling right through New York City at this hour. We're okay in D.C. Philadelphia, your storms are over with, but a severe thunderstorm warning for Brooklyn, Queens, out onto Long Island. This will have wind gusts with it possibly up to 60 miles per hour. Downtown Manhattan, it looks like just some rain over the next half hour, and then it lets up. But the airports are a disaster out there. 1 to 2 hour delays all through the Mid-Atlantic region. We're also going to be watching, as we head towards the holiday weekend, Tom, some very heavy rainfall, especially down along the Gulf Coast and eventually on the eastern seaboard. It doesn't look like anything close to the 90-degree temperatures. It's going to be jacket weather on the eastern seaboard.
0: Bill, I respect you. I love you. I hope you're wrong on that forecast, all right? We're back in a moment with the high-tech burglary crackdown. A group of thieves accused of breaking into homes in L.A. using hidden cameras and even Wi-Fi jammers. We're going to show you some of the wild tools they were using. Plus, college campuses on alert. Police at MIT and Harvard searching for a suspect who allegedly burst into a dorm and assaulted someone. And the massive explosion in Manhattan sending people scrambling in the streets. That scene ahead on Top Story.
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0: We are back now with the burglary ring bust. Several suspects arrested in connection to thefts in California. The suspects using high-tech Wi-Fi jammers and surveillance cameras to break in. Liz Kreutz has more.
13: Tonight, Los Angeles authorities arresting seven people in connection with a series of home break-ins across Southern California involving high-tech tactics, including hidden cameras and Wi-Fi jammers.
15: These criminals generally get more sophisticated, whether they're coming from South America or they're local criminals.
13: Officials say the suspects are part of a South American theft group that's burglarized dozens of homes, stealing jewelry, handbags, money, and at least one case, a firearm. Today, police displaying one of the hidden cameras the burglars use, which was disguised to blend in with bushes on the property.
16: It is a box, a wooden box wrapped in artificial turf. What's in it is a phone and a camera with extra batteries.
13: Authorities also say the thieves will sometimes place food delivery bags on front porches and then ring the doorbell to see if anyone's home. They'll then turn on Wi-Fi jammers like these to disrupt home security systems. This doorbell camera footage shows thieves holding jammers as they approach a home. You can see the security camera starts to glitch. The latest arrest, part of an ongoing effort to crack down on the rash of brazen break-ins in the region. This video shows thieves appearing to use walkie-talkies to coordinate during a robbery.
17: Yeah, we're good.
27: Yeah, y'all good, y'all good.
13: And here, masked suspects running away once spotted.
0: Liz joins us tonight from L.A. Liz, some of those tools they are using are really mind-blowing. What can people do to protect their homes from these high-tech burglars? And I know also you have an important tip about people who may have a second story.
2: Yeah, Tom. So first and foremost, if you're going to put cameras at your homes, they're more expensive. But if you hardwire your camera system, those cannot be impacted by Wi-Fi jammers because they don't rely on internet to work. So that is important tip number one. Number two, we all want to post on Instagram and social media about your fun vacations, being out with your friends, out of the house. But that can often tip off these thieves that you are away. They can then go in when you're out of town. And as you bring up the second stories, officials today said that many of these thieves are starting to target the second story of homes, bringing ladders or chairs to get inside because they found that there's less surveillance on the second story of a home. So something to keep in mind. And we should say the people arrested today, most of them face up to 6 years in prison, Tom.
0: Okay, Liz Kreutz, we thank you for your reporting. Coming up, our series Business in America. The CEO of Airbnb joins Top Story Live. The new changes to the company and what it means for travelers. Plus, the heart-stopping video of a police officer catching a baby dropped out of a window of a burning home. Look at that. Catches it right there. That's coming up next.
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0: All right, we are back now with Top Stories Newsfeed. We start in Massachusetts, where two college campuses are on edge. Police at MIT and Harvard looking for this man after he allegedly broke into a Harvard dorm and assaulted someone. That same suspect reportedly followed a different individual at an MIT residence hall later that same night. Campus police say anyone with information should contact them. Major disruptions at one of the nation's busiest airports because of a sinkhole near one of the runways. It happened today at LaGuardia here in New York, forcing the runway to shut down and causing serious delays. Airport officials say crews found the hole during a routine inspection and that they're working to get it fixed as quickly and safely as possible. State in New York City, shocking video showing this car exploding into a massive fireball. Look at this. You can see the fire there, then the huge blast sending people running. This happened in Lower Manhattan, right near Wall Street. Authorities say it was a city vehicle that exploded. Luckily, no one was hurt. And remarkable video out of Michigan showing an officer saving a woman and a baby from a burning home. You can see them rushing to the fire when he finds that mother. He tells her to drop her child out of the window, and then the officer catches the baby. You can see the feet there. The mother was then helped out. Everyone in that building walked away okay. All right, now to our series, Business in America, where we speak to some of the world's leading CEOs about the issues impacting millions of Americans every day. Tonight, our focus is travel, an area where some are scaling back. Only 45% of Americans are planning to travel this summer. That's kind of sad. According to a Deloitte survey, that's a six-year low in part due to rising costs driven by the war with Iran. My next guest is a business leader who is all too familiar with the trend of travel cutbacks, the CEO of leading vacation rental site Airbnb. Brian Chesky joins Top Story tonight. Brian, thank you for being here. Thank you for talking to us. You deal with Americans every single day who are trying to spend money. What is the state of the economy right now?
1: Well, I can't speak for the entire economy, but I can speak for the economy of Airbnb. And it's quite resilient and it's actually quite strong. What we are seeing is that there's more last minute travel. So there's fewer people are pre-booking. Although we do have a feature called Reserve Now, Pay Later, so maybe that's offsetting it. But, you know, in Milan for the Olympics, initially we thought bookings would be down. It just turned out people pushed the bookings back. We're now expecting for the World Cup to have the largest event in Airbnb history. It's in 17 cities and three countries, and we're actually expecting a lot of travel. So maybe perhaps counter to the broader narrative that travel's down, we're actually seeing pretty healthy growth in the United States.
0: Brian, but at the same time, I know your business is expanding here, right? You guys are doing stuff like groceries. You're trying to find new clientele in other spaces. If business is so good, why are you trying these other spaces?
1: Well, you could say that's because business is so good and we can expand and people want more from Airbnb. And we spent 17 years or 16 years being kind of just one thing for people, which is a home. But our guests have told us that they want more. They said they love our homes. They love kitchens at our homes, but they like to have groceries when they arrive. They say, you know, sometimes Uber is not as reliable in some cities and they want someone to pick them up at the airport. They say they get to a city early. They don't want to carry their luggage around. They want luggage storage. They want to rent a car. They want to do it through Airbnb. Some people say, hey, I'm on Airbnb, but I want a boutique hotel, so we can offer that. So we're really responding to what people are asking for.
0: Yeah, no, it's great. That is true. Sometimes when you get to an Airbnb, it's nice to have the groceries already there. Take us back to the beginning, right? How did you convince people to sort of open up their homes and rent them out?
1: Well, the history is important. We started in 2008 during the Great Recession. And so that was probably a clue that many people were struggling to pay rent. They were struggling to pay their mortgage. They were losing their homes. And ultimately, I think a lot of people turned to Airbnb to earn extra income. I mean, I started the company with my co-founder because we couldn't afford to pay rent. A design conference came to San Francisco. All the hotels were sold out. We didn't have any beds. We had three air beds. We pulled them out of the closet. We called the Airbnb breakfast. So I think, you know, the other point is rising inflation may also attract hosts. And we're seeing a lot of people becoming hosts. And the fastest growing demographic of hosts are Gen Zers, young people. A lot of young people are becoming hosts. Maybe it's because there's economic uncertainty. There might be other reasons why. So I think economic uncertainty attracts a lot of people to want to find new ways to make supplemental income. And hosting is a great way to do that.
0: Are you using AI right now? How is it part of your business?
1: Oh, it's kind of top to bottom we're using it, and it augments people for the most part rather than replacing them. 60% of our code is now authored by AI, but engineers work with the code, and they're prompting it, and they're checking it. Our customer service, 40% of contacts are now resolved by AI assistant. This doesn't necessarily replace the people, but allows our human agents, our real agents, to be able to handle more complex topics and more trust and safety incidents. Many of our features we announce, we now use AI to summarize information. There's a billion reviews in Airbnb. That's a lot of reviews to read. AI can summarize them and point you to the right reviews. So I think of Airbnb, AI as something that amplifies Airbnb. But ultimately, you know, Airbnb is a deeply analog idea. You know, traveling, staying in the real world, meeting people, having memorable experiences. This could have existed a long time ago and will exist a long time from now, irrespective of AI.
0: You made some recent headlines when you warned that pure people managers will not survive the AI era. Explain what you meant by that, and do you see AI taking any more jobs at your company?
1: Yeah, what I meant by that is that, you know, at a lot of large companies, there are layers of middle management that aren't close to the work, and their job is to manage people. And in the future, of course, there'll be people managers, but a pure people manager, as in somebody who's not steeped in the work, is not going to be as valuable. The reason why is the following. A lot of managers' jobs were communication. They were coordination. They were moving information throughout the company. But AI now moves information faster than people. So ultimately, you want people to be closer to the information. Additionally, managers aren't just going to be managing people. They have to manage agents. And so I think you're going to see these hybrid managers of managing people and agents. And so people are calling them like player coaches. And so ultimately, I just think all leaders are going to have to be a little more hands-on and manage not just the people, but manage people by managing the work that the people do. Now, this is probably, if you work at a small business, you would probably have no idea what I'm talking about. If you're at a large corporation, thousands of people, you probably know what I mean. And ultimately, I don't think this is necessarily bad for people. If they're willing to get their hands dirty, willing to use AI tools, I think they'll be okay. As far as will AI replace jobs at Airbnb, I think it will replace tasks more than replace jobs. And I think most of the people's jobs will change. I don't know anyone's job that won't change. My job will change, but I do anticipate that people will remain having jobs. They're just going to have different jobs than before. But I expect us to be hiring a lot in the future.
0: Congress, as you know, is investigating a number of companies that are using Chinese AI models. Does your company use Chinese AI models, and are you concerned about data privacy?
1: Three things. Number one, yes, I'm concerned with data privacy. Privacy and data security is one of the most important things at Airbnb. I think we have a great track record of data privacy and security. Privacy companies rate us very, very highly. That's number one. Number two, I've said in the past that we have used open source Chinese models, but here's the key. All data is vaulted and secure. No company or country has access to Airbnb data. It's vaulted. With regards to what we're currently doing, I'm in direct contact with the Congressional Committee, and I've promised, we've said that we would like to be in direct contact with them and answer all their questions one-on-one directly before we answer questions publicly. So I will definitely comment

0: four people are retirees. The other top five job occupations are, I think, healthcare, government workers, manufacturing, healthcare, and retail. So those are the top professions. Now, there are property management companies, but it's overstated. Another thing that's overstated is how many Airbnbs are in a city. We surveyed people, and the average person thinks around 20% of the homes in a typical city are on Airbnb. In most places, it's like 1% to 2%, and many of them are people renting occasionally. So I think Airbnb is not as big as people perceive in their own city. That's just what the data says.
1: Before you go, I'm just curious, what's the craziest Airbnb you have ever come across or heard of on your site?
0: There's a lot of them. The dog B&B, which is a giant dog that you stay in, you enter through the rear, and you sleep in the mouth. That's pretty unusual. Somebody built a giant potato in Idaho that you can sleep inside of. I guess, you know, Airbnb, you can get the traditional and you can get the unique. And there's some things you can never imagine on Airbnb.
1: Brian Chesky, you just gave me some ideas for our next family vacation. So I thank you for that. We thank you for joining Top Story and answering all our questions.
0: Thank you very much.
1: Still to come tonight here, new video of the American surgeon with Ebola rushed in an ambulance for emergency treatment. The race to contain the spread of that deadly virus. Stay with us.
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1: We're back with the

0: race to contain the growing Ebola outbreak, the death toll tonight rising in Central Africa, as an American surgeon infected there is now in Europe for treatment. NBC's Maggie Vespa has more.
1: Tonight, as the global race to contain Africa's surging Ebola outbreak intensifies, new video shows the American surgeon infected in the DR Congo arriving via ambulance at a German hospital. This as a report in the Washington Post says the White House resisted allowing Dr. Peter Stafford to return to the U.S. for treatment, delaying his evacuation and care, according to five people familiar with the Ebola response. A White House spokesperson telling NBC News the report is absolutely false. Directors of the missionary group Dr. Stafford was traveling with describing his condition as crews guided him onto a plane.
2: He's hanging on them, barely strong enough to walk. So he looked really tired and really sick.
1: Health officials say Dr. Stafford's wife, four kids, and another American physician were also exposed and transferred to hospitals in Berlin and Prague for monitoring. So far, there are 139 suspected deaths and close to 600 suspected cases now tied to the outbreak, those case numbers nearly tripling in the last 5 days. Meanwhile, back in the U.S., these are the two federal quarantine orders issued to one of the 18 American passengers exposed to hantavirus on this cruise ship and now isolating at this Nebraska hospital, which the passenger calls a prison. A 30-year-old New Yorker, he asked to remain anonymous amid online threats to his fellow passengers. The orders saying leaving early to isolate at home would potentially endanger the public's health, adding if he does leave, he could face a criminal fine or up to a year in jail. The passenger telling us, quote, no one here is asking not to be under quarantine, adding he's very angry about not being allowed to leave.
3: The passenger we spoke to says he's considering all options, including potential legal action, stressing he wants to remain under strict quarantine for the full 6 weeks, just at home. Tom.
0: All right, Maggie, we thank you for that. When we come back here on Top Story, our Chloe Malas catches up with comedian and entrepreneur Byron Allen, the man taking over Stephen Colbert's late night slot, how he's planning to shake up the media industry. That's next.
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0: We are back now with the man who's betting big on the future of late-night TV. As Stephen Colbert gets ready to sign off from The Late Show, Byron Allen's preparing to step into his time slot on CBS. The comedian and businessman says it's part of his plan to build the world's biggest media company. But he's doing it in a strange way. Here's Chloe Malas.
16: When Colbert got unexpectedly canceled, I said, okay, do you like money? They said yes.
17: The way Byron Allen describes it, getting Stephen Colbert's coveted time slot was the easy part.
16: I'll buy the time period and you can save over $110 million.
18: Byron Allen!
17: Allen's Comics Unleashed, a long-running comedy talk show, moves to 11:35 on CBS starting Friday, ushering in a new era of late night with its unorthodox business model. Allen says he will lease the time from CBS and sell the ad revenue himself.
16: I'm putting a lot of money in their cash register. I am a gift from the money gods and the comedy gods.
17: CBS did not respond to our request for comment, but last year said canceling The Late Show was purely a financial decision.
19: You look like an exquisite Tootsie Roll to me right now.
17: Comics Unleashed will trade in Colbert's pointed political commentary for broad evergreen comedy.
16: I don't care who you vote for. I just don't care. That's your business. Go do what you gotta do. You know, I'm just here to make you laugh.
19: That's a weave he got on.
17: Allen says don't expect him to reinvent the show.
16: The format's the same. Nothing political, nothing sexist, nothing racist, nothing anti-Semitic, nothing homophobic. Just be funny.
20: I know that you had lunch with Stephen Colbert. What has he had to say?
16: He is a phenomenal human being. Stephen Colbert is truly special. I mean, I love him. He is so gracious, so kind, so genuine. And he texted me and said congratulations on getting the time period.
17: For Allen, this is a dream decades in the making, one that started as a kid on the NBC lot watching Johnny Carson.
16: I thought, what a wonderful way to go through life. Making people laugh.
21: Make him feel welcome, would you? Byron Allen.
17: And years later, that kid would get his own shot on Carson's stage, becoming one of the youngest comedians to perform on The Tonight Show.
21: Can you imagine that? What'd you have for lunch? I don't know.
17: Today, Allen is the owner of Allen Media Group, which owns more than 20 local broadcast stations and 8 TV networks, including The Weather Channel. He's grown his empire with the same playbook. 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
16: I'm going to make BuzzFeed a streamer using the technology of Local Now. 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
17: Allen's built his business on the idea of ownership, but for him, it's about more than money.
16: In the history of television in almost 100 years, you've never had a black person at 11:30 on ABC, NBC, CBS. So I think that's important, to control our images and control how we're produced and depicted. And I also think it's important that we own something. America is America, Inc. African Americans, we own very little in the way of business. I want to serve as an example to kids growing up that look like me. Hey, I don't have to just play the game. I can own the game.
0: Chloe Malas joins us tonight. Chloe, he's clearly taken a gamble by paying CBS for this new time slot. What's his first episode going to look like?
20: So he says it's the same format. He pre-taped this about a week ago, and it's going to be comedians sitting around on couches. This show has been around for over a decade, and he says that it's going to be comedy for the whole family. He wants this to not deal with politics, religion, nothing too sexy. This is something that if the kids turn on the TV late at night, he wants this to be
0: the kids
20: for everybody.
0: At 11:30? Okay, we'll see
20: you
0: what
20: know,
0: happens.
20: When I was in middle school, I stayed up late, Tom. I don't know
0: one,
20: about you.
0: I'm not
20: Were
0: one
20: you in bed at like 8?
0: No. I'm not one to give him any business advice. He's clearly made a lot of money, but he's buying BuzzFeed. He's buying Late Night. He's investing in all these products. properties you think would be dying. But again, the guy is incredibly successful, so I'm not one to say anything. What does he see here that the rest of the media world doesn't?
20: So the biggest motivation for him is that his mother was a teen mom. She gave birth to him when he was 16. He told me the story of how his mother would bring him to NBC News when she was an intern, and he would come along and he got to see Johnny Carson. He got to see how TV was made. And then obviously full circle in 1979 when he got to do stand-up comedy with Johnny Carson. But he realized after meeting all of these people throughout his career that the ownership, the money to be made, is behind the camera. So no, he's not stopping. He wants to become the majority shareholder of Starz. He wants to continue to build his empire because he says that it's also an emotional play because he wants to make his mother proud. But at the end of the day, he wants to do this for the black community. He goes back to 40 acres and a mule. He goes back to what was promised after slavery ended. You know, he wants to do this to show young black women, young black men everywhere that you can own something. And so he feels a great sense of responsibility. And actually, it was a really incredibly fascinating interview. I know it was only a few minutes what you saw, but we actually sat down for over an hour. I think Byron Allen, he's an incredible storyteller, and he has a lot of stories to tell. And when he talks about Stephen Colbert, he also says that, you know, there's a lot of friendship there, too. They got to know each other really well. So I think it's going to be interesting,
0: Chloe,
20: to see.
0: Chloe, it is. And anything you do and any of your interviews are always fascinating. So thanks so much for doing that.
20: Appreciate the time.
0: Yeah. All right, that does it for us tonight. Thanks so much for watching Top Story. I'm Tom Yamas in New York. Stay right there. More news on the way.

0: Hey there, I'm Gadi Schwartz, and tonight, some 30 years after Cuban Americans were shot out of the sky and killed, the U.S. government has charged former Cuban President Raul Castro with murder. And for a lot of Cubans here in the United States and overseas, and for the families of the victims, it is years of long-awaited accountability.
1: I think right now, if I were Raul Castro, I would be very worried. I think he will eventually face justice, and if he dies before he can come to a U.S. court, he already knows that he is charged with murder, which he got away with for 30 years.
0: The Justice Department has indicted Castro and other top officials on four counts of murder. Castro is also being charged with conspiracy to kill U.S. nationals and destruction of an aircraft. All of this, according to the indictment, relates to Cuba's military shooting down of a pair of civilian planes way back in 1996, belonging to a Florida-based group called Brothers to the Rescue. It was this nonprofit known for saving thousands and thousands of Cuban refugees fleeing the communist regime. Acting Attorney General Todd Blanche unsealed the charges at a news conference in Miami, which just happened to overlap with Cuban Independence Day, or was specifically timed for that, marking the end of U.S. military occupation of the island way back in 1902.
2: President Trump is committed to restoring a very simple but important principle. If you kill Americans, we will pursue you, no matter who you are, no matter what title you hold, and in this case, no matter how much time has passed.
0: Now, the timing of this is extremely significant, since it comes at a time when the Trump administration has been putting maximum pressure on the Cuban government. Now, let's bring in Gabe Gutierrez, who has been following this for us. Gabe, walk us through what's actually specifically in this indictment here when it comes to Raul Castro, and what evidence do they have?
3: Well, Gadi, it is a stunning indictment, and it accuses Raul Castro and five other men of murder, of conspiracy to kill U.S. nationals, and also destroying aircraft. Now, if you look through the indictment, Gadi, it lays out some more specifics with the five other men on how they were involved in this. But for Raul Castro, it basically argues that he ordered the Cuban pilots undergo training missions to take down the Brothers to the Rescue plane. And the indictment kind of acts as a bit of a history lesson here. It really goes deep into Cuba and U.S. Relations back in the 1990s with the Brothers to the Rescue plane, this humanitarian group that would fly in international waters, looking for Cuban migrants, perhaps on rafts, that were and would try to help them. But in the months before the shootdown, according to the indictment, and has been reported before, the group had actually flown over Cuba and dropped pro-democracy leaflets. Well, according to the indictment, Cuban officials looked at that and took offense.